0: back, and I guess he had some rather prominent ancestors in, what was it, Chile? And so a lot of them had portraits done. I mean, 100 years ago, 200 years ago. So he dresses up as the men exactly as they are, poses exactly as they are, even does makeup. But he also dresses up like the women and does that too. But it's incredible how much he looks like the portraits of his ancestors when he does this. And this is part of his work as a photographer.
1: It's amazing. And the first portrait I saw was the one of his female ancestors. And I said, wow, that lady looks just like her. Wait, that's not a lady. And then he has one of his fourth great-grandfather who was a military participant in the Peruvian War for Independence. And, and the costumes that he comes up with are just amazing.
0: They're incredible.
1: Yeah.
0: And we have this posted at extremejeans.com so you can see what he does.
1: Moving on, you know, there's nothing better than getting up in the middle of the night and get a midnight snack once in a while. But you may not want to do it with Penny Rickoff's family heirloom.
0: Really?
1: Which is edible. She lives in Scottsdale, Arizona, and she has a cookie from her mother's first love from 85 years ago.
0: No kidding. We're talking what, 1932?
1: Mm-hmm. And apparently she said her mother was back in the day during the Depression, so people didn't have a lot of money. And her mother's sweetheart at the time had designed a heart-shaped cookie, and it spells out a bus in the icing, which was her mother's beau's name.
0: Yeah.
1: I just think that's amazing. I hope that some descendant down the road doesn't decide that they have to break into this. Mm. I'm sure dental work will probably be necessary.
0: Yeah, probably true. And, you know, it's kept in a jewelry box, too, with little bows on it and everything, but she treasures that.
1: I hope it lasts another 85 years for future generations to see. We've all had the time in our life, may it be at school or in the public library, where we've had a late overdue library book. Well, there's sometimes late, and then there's sometimes really late. Robert Lockman Jr. recently found a book in the basement of his Shavertown, Pennsylvania home and discovered that his father had checked it out when he was 9 years old.
0: Wow.
1: Back in 1940. But apparently the late fee for the book has been waived due to the attack on Pearl Harbor.
0: Yeah.
1: Otherwise, it would have been a $554 fee.
0: And you like the way they responded. They said, look, it was due on December 2nd of 41. He was only 5 days late when the Pearl Harbor attack came. And they had more important things to do. So they're waiving the fee. But they're also displaying the book with the open due date on it, which I think is very cool.
1: My public library in Stoughton, Mass., where I sit on the board, we have an overdue book that was over 30 years old that we have on display that was found. And that's probably one they won't check out again. One of the things I like to do is obviously wish you and our listeners belated wishes on holidays that may have occurred when we've taped or when they've listened to the show. And so happy belated President's Day, but more importantly, happy belated George Washington's birthday.
0: Right, the 22nd.
1: Well, maybe. See, back in 1752, the changeover from the Julian to the Gregorian calendar made his birthday February 22nd, 1732, but that wasn't what it originally was.
0: Right.
1: His original birthday was February 11th, 1731/2 for the double dating of the year. And I was really intrigued by this, so I thought I'd do a little genealogical detective work. So, of course, on his birthday, at the busiest time of year, I called the librarian at Mount Vernon Fisher, and she told me that they have always pondered this question. And he never liked a lot of pomp and circumstance. He was a very simple man in that respect. But in 1790, there was a birthday party for him in New York. And at that point, they celebrated on February 22nd. But that being said, on February 11th, that same month and year, Philadelphia celebrated his other birthday. Father of our nation, owner of two birthdays. But that makes you think, if your ancestor was born in January to March, in that time frame and was alive in 1752, did he or she change their birth date? And it makes me think of the old style, new style, and maybe as genealogists, we should include both when we're looking for diary entries and things like that.
0: Wow, good point.
1: Well, our blogger spotlight for this week has an interesting title. If you go to www.psychogenealogist.com, no, Anthony Perkins doesn't have a genealogical website from the grave. This is an actual psychologist, Stephen Hanley, who is interested in genealogy. I thought he has a very interesting blog and may entertain our listeners. And as we highlight the popular blogs in genealogy culture, we also like to talk about the not so common ones that you might want to give a little genealogical love to. So check out www.psychogenealogist.com and tell them that you heard them here on Extreme Genes.
0: All right.
1: Well, that's about all I have for this week. And again, if you are in Boston, swing by NEHGS, and we'd love to have you come in and see our library and talk to you more about genealogy. We've been doing it since 1845.
0: Wow. You've been working a long time, David. Thanks for coming on.
1: Always a pleasure, my friend. Talk to you next week.
0: All right. Take care. And coming up next, we're talking photographs today. And I'm excited to have my good friend Maureen Taylor back on the line. She is what the Wall Street Journal calls the nation's foremost historical photo detective. And Maureen, welcome back. It was great to see you at Roots Tech a few weeks ago.
2: Oh, it was great to see you too, Scott. What an event that Roots Tech is.
0: It's incredible. The number of people that can see it in person and those who can see it online. And in fact, a lot of folks can visit a lot of the classes and the events online to this very day, and we'll be able to watch it on demand. So that's a great thing. Maureen, I was thinking about this a little bit as we talk so much about photographs today. There are so many different ways people can find pictures of their ancestors that I don't think they generally think about. We usually think, well, if I don't have them, how do I get them? Let's talk about some unique ways you know about.
2: Oh, there's a lot of ways to find photographs. I mean, there's the standard ways of Googling your ancestor's name, or, you know, Flickr has this relationship now with
0: right.
2: the Internet Archive, which is very cool, so that you can search just in the pictures. And I have to tell you a funny story. I was doing a webinar, you know, and I was doing some live searching on the Internet Archive, and I just found this picture of this guy. And the next thing I know, you know, when you do a webinar, you have this whole little screen over here on the right where you get messages from people that are watching, and
0: yep.
2: this woman goes, oh, wait, that's my great-grandfather.
0: And did she have a picture of him?
2: No.
0: Wow. So she just knew from the name and all that. Okay.
2: Yes. So it was absolutely fantastic.
0: You talk about serendipity, right? I mean, what are the odds?
2: The odds are pretty small.
0: Yeah.
2: But it happened. So there's the Library of Congress, there's the National Archives. All of these places have photo archives that you can search. There's the online archives and the brick and mortar archives.
0: Yep.
2: And then they have places online where you can search. But one of the things that people overlook are their local historical societies, for instance, and who donates to those and who collects those pictures. I'm always looking for interesting images. And so I look in antique shops and I go to photo shows where other photo dealers set up. And I look at all the pictures and I see so many unidentified ones. But then I see so many with names on the back.
0: Right.
2: And you want to take them all home because you know, and I know, we can figure out who those people are.
0: That's
2: and
0: right.
2: reconnect them with someone.
0: Yeah, I've done that. I've actually seen pictures up on eBay before, and they'll show the front and back, and they may identify who the person is. And then I'll go to MyHeritage, or I'll go to FamilySearch.org and find somebody who's connected to that person and drop them an email and say, hey, just in case you want to know, there's a picture available of your person right there. But, you know, it's strange. Rarely do I hear back from them.
2: Exactly. I rarely hear back from them as well.
0: I don't know why that is. I thought they'd be more excited about it than they are. You know, an interesting thing that I've had experience with, well, first of all, this past week, I found a picture that we've been looking for 35 years. My wife's third great-grandfather had died young and before the photographic era, but he had a brother that was kind of the head of the whole family. He was a doctor. He was a minister in Crawfordsville, Indiana, named Caleb Wyatt Witt. And we'd read so much about this guy over the years, but nobody had ever come up with a photograph of him. And when we first started researching him in the late 80s, somebody said, well, there was a picture of him, but nobody was able to find who had it at that time. Well, now that all the digitized newspapers are out, I found a couple of stories that were written about him in the local newspaper of that area from back in the 40s and the 50s. And in each instance, they showed a photograph of him that they obtained from somebody back at that time. Now, unfortunately, of course, it's a newsprint photograph, but with a little photoshopping, I've been able to make it look pretty good. And I was really tickled to find it.
2: Yeah, newspapers are often overlooked. There are pictures in the paper as far as the 20th century goes and engravings before that, but there's so many ways to look for family photos. You know, my story with the orphan photos is that I buy them and then try to reconnect them the same as you, and so do a lot of other people. And I'm actually going to be talking about that in one of my Facebook Live events that I'm running. If you're on my Facebook page, which is Maureen Photo Detective, you'll find out when I'm going to have it, and you can join into the discussion. But one of the things that happened this past year was I was in an antique shop, and there was a picture of two guys standing in front of a store, and someone had written on it, Franklin, New Hampshire. And I thought, okay, so who are they?
0: Right.
2: When was it taken? You know, the sort of stuff that I do. And I wrote a couple of blog posts about it for my personal blog. And then I thought, you know, I can't keep this, even though it's a lovely photo. I want this to go back to Franklin, New Hampshire. And they are so over the moon to have it back in their collection, a piece of their missing town history.
0: Sure.
2: It was just sitting in an antique shop, and it cost me $5.
0: Yeah, exactly. It's a great service to do that.
2: It is.
0: And you don't know when the payday is going to come. It could come after we're gone, you know?
2: Right, and also there's that whole pay it forward kind of thing.
0: That's
2: always hoping that somebody's going to find a picture of your ancestor that you haven't seen before.
0: Right. I looked for a great-grandfather from New York City for 30 years, and when digitized papers came out, I read a story that he had sent a photo of himself to Salt Lake City, Utah. So I learned that he'd been a volunteer fireman and that there was a volunteer fireman display up at a place called This Is the Place Heritage Park. And so I went up there and found this picture of the veteran fireman of New York City who had come through Salt Lake in 1887. And it had a key at the bottom with numbers and names. And I looked up, and on each little figure in this group, there was a number written in white on their shoulders. And I found my great-grandfather. And as a result of that identification, I was able to find him in two other photographs. So now I have three.
2: Unbelievable.
0: I call it my moose head, by the way. I have the big picture. It's like a hunter, you know, always looking to bag the big one. That's my moose head.
2: There you go. So, you know, the number one place that people need to look for photos first is with family, and that's extended family as well.
0: Yep.
2: So what just recently happened to me was my father's sister lived in California, and I thought my dad had all the pictures. One of her sons just recently died, and his sister was going through all of his belongings, and she knows that I do the genealogy stuff, so she said, hey, I have all this stuff, and I'm going to mail it to you. And in the stuff that she mailed me, I sat down with my mom, and we opened it, and we looked through the package, and there were all these pictures of my father at different points in his life.
0: Wow.
2: That we had never seen before. There he is as a teenager. There's a couple of more pictures of him in the Army. You know, I have pictures of my father, obviously, but I didn't have these. And so now I can do a whole timeline of his life just in pictures.
0: Isn't that incredible? And you were telling me off air about somebody who is actually starting to collect pictures or collect a certain town. Share that with us.
2: Right. There are people who collect very specifically. So, you know, I have lots of wedding photos that I've picked up over the years or whatever. But there's this one guy that I'm friends with on Facebook, and he collects very specifically one particular city in New Hampshire.
0: Because?
2: He lives there.
0: Okay.
2: And he's incredibly interested in Concord, Massachusetts. So I'll often run into him at these local photo shows that we go to, and I walk out with a bag of stuff, and he has one or two because he's very focused in what he's doing, and he's recreating the sort of photo history of the town one picture at a time, like one time as the snapshots of when the circus was in town in the 1960s. Sometimes he'll write to me and he'll say, so I have a picture of this person at one point in their life, but I found this portrait of them, which I think is the same person later in life. So he goes to the shows and he collects Concord, New Hampshire. So if you've got a cabinet card and it says Concord, New Hampshire, he's buying that picture.
0: He's all over that, yeah. And, you know, anybody can do this for, say, their own hometown. My dad was
2: Absolutely.
0: From Bogota, New Jersey. My mom was from Albany, Oregon. I grew up in Kaskob, Connecticut. And, you know, you figure if you put search terms on eBay, all
2: exactly.
0: kinds of stuff comes up, and you never know what you're going to find.
2: No, you never do. And actually, David is his name. He has inspired me to go back to my roots and collect things on Providence, Rhode Island, which is where I live.
0: Yeah.
2: So now I'm looking for images of this city that I might not have seen before, or interesting postcards or whatever. And then I will eventually donate those to an organization. But there's lots of people who collect very, very specifically, and those are the people that you want to find and follow. Now, I'm really into Instagram these days, and there's a lot of people on Instagram who are sharing photographs, random snapshots. There's one called, I think it's Lost Photos of Chicago. There's another one on photos of just Vienna.
0: Right.
2: If you can search on these sites for the location where your ancestor lived, and of course, the smaller the town, the better, you can maybe find some more family photos that you didn't know existed.
0: Absolutely. There
2: it happens
0: so
2: all
0: many.
2: The time.
0: Yeah, all the time now. And it's so fun because you can really kind of create your own strategy and find out how other people are doing it.
2: But I actually have a story for you about David Lambert.
0: Yeah.
2: This will be a surprise for him. So we were at a photo show together because we don't live that far apart. And he collects photos and I collect photos. And so we were at this photo show and he's going through the bin, you know, and flipping through the pictures. And all of a sudden he looks at me and he goes, "Oh, look, it's the minister who married my great grandparents."
0: Yes.
2: And there he goes. He's like, "Okay, my day is made."
0: Yeah.
2: And so it's that kind of thing.
0: Sure.
2: That can happen. It happens all the time.
0: She's Maureen Taylor. She's the photo detective. Go to MaureenTaylor.com. As always, Maureen, we run out of time way too fast, so we got to get you on again soon, all right?
2: That sounds great, Scott.
0: And coming up next, we're going to talk to Levi Bettweiser. He is a passion project guy who started a thing called the Rescued Film Project. And Levi, welcome to Extreme Genes. Nice to have you.
3: Hey, thanks for having me.
0: You are kind of a passion project guy, and how long have you been doing this?
3: Yeah, passion project for sure. The Rescued Film Project probably started it about 3 years ago.
0: Okay, and you go and find film that has not been developed typically for decades. And what I saw was a video of you actually developing film from World War II and actually displaying these pictures that have never been seen before by anybody until you developed them. What an incredible thing.
3: Yeah, like I said, it's an extreme passion for me. It's kind of an obsession at this point. But yeah, I mean, I look for and film is sent to me that has been shot but never processed. It doesn't matter the age or the type of film, we take it.
0: Wow. So how did this thing start for you?
3: Well, I'm a film photographer. I do a lot of film shoots. I do fashion shoots and portraiture and things like that, and I process all my own film. And about 3 years ago, I was, you know, walking around thrift stores looking at old cameras, and I noticed that a lot of them still had rolls of film inside of them. And so since I could process my own film, I decided to just start buying them. And when I got enough rolls of film to justify the chemicals and the time, I processed it. It was about 30 to 40 rolls, and I was just shocked at how many still had images on them. And the project just kind of took off from there.
0: And you've involved some friends in it, obviously, because you got social media going on it. You've got great videos that people have put together with you displaying your techniques for this. Tell us about some of the rolls of film that you've developed that really stand out.
3: Yeah, well, it's so hard to pick just a few, because at this point, I've rescued over 20,000 images and processed, you know, numbers of rolls. But probably some of the more unique ones that I really love are definitely the ones you mentioned, the World War II images. And it's just amazing to see these soldiers, you know, in these snapshots, these exact moments. They're waiting at train stations, and they're on these ships going over the ocean, and they're on military bases. But then I've got some other ones. I've got images of President Eisenhower in Copenhagen during what looks like some kind of a press conference. And then some of the more unique ones that I really particularly enjoy are the ones that people would shoot of their television screens. I've got a number of photos of people actually taking pictures of their television screens of historical moments. I've got several images of the moon landing and things like that. And so those are always really fun to see.
0: Boy, that is fun. Yeah, and you know what? I remember that too, watching it, but we never took pictures of it back at that time. Do people send you stuff now, or do you still just go look for it?
3: Well, it's both. So the majority of the film that I get is actually film that I've gone out, I've found, and I've purchased. I have a lot of relationships now with camera dealers and antique stores and things like that, and they'll hold on to rolls of film for me, and then I'll purchase them directly off of them. I still kind of go around and physically hunt for rolls of film once in a while, but that just doesn't get me nearly as many rolls. But then, yeah, to date, I think we've received around 350 donations of film from around the world, and some of those donations are upwards of 150 rolls just in one donation, so there's film arriving at my house nearly every day.
0: Yeah, I was looking at your website, rescuedfilm.com, and just saw this stack of stuff. Tell us now about some of this. You say that you're buying it from antique dealers and people around the country. They hold it for you. Do they put a value on this? You can probably get this stuff, I would imagine, pretty cheap because nobody really wants to claim it but you, right?
3: Yeah, I mean, it can get expensive, and it all depends on the source on which I'm getting it. I think there is, at least especially since I started the project, there's been kind of an interest in this medium, you know, exposed rolls of film that have never been processed. When I first started the project, there was a lot more film, and it was a lot cheaper. Now the film is becoming less frequent, and I think people have started taking and wanting to do this for themselves. And so when you get into a situation where you have an auction or something, it can get a little bit more expensive. But, yeah, I mean, overall, it's not too bad.
0: Once you've developed these pictures, and they're incredible pictures based on the video that I've seen, what do you do with them?
3: I scan in all the images digitally so that I can share them and put them out on the web, because I feel like that is the best way to do it, to, one, research the images, but then also to try and track down the people they belong to. So my goal right now is to create an online archive that holds all the images for people to go to and view and research. Problem is, our website isn't very good right now, so we put as many as we possibly can on the web, but then we're storing everything in a digital archive on our internal servers, and then we've got a physical archive, obviously, of the negatives, which is just in our headquarters.
0: Sure. So have you actually been able to find some of the families these rolls of film came from? Unless, you've obviously got them directly from some of those families, but there must be some like you bought in these stores. Have you been able to connect them back with the original clans?
3: So far, we've only been able to connect one orphaned, is what we call them, orphaned rolls of film. We got a roll of film from a camera thrift shop. We posted an image from that roll on our Instagram. Some woman recognized her father, and then I sent her all the images from the roll, and it ended up being several photos of her. And that was a newer roll of film, probably shot in the late 90s, and that's the only one so far. But as you mentioned, yeah, people will donate rolls of film to us that maybe belong to their late mother that was sitting in a drawer, and it turns out that there are photos of that person when they were a baby or a toddler, and obviously they'd never seen them. And so it's really interesting to see the reactions.
0: Well, I bet. Now, do you make any kind of business out of this where you resell these to people or to archives?
3: Like I mentioned, the project can get a little expensive, and it is a personally funded project, so basically I fund it with whatever funds I have left over. But we have started selling prints and other things to try and just kind of cover the costs of the project, the chemicals and all that. So that's the only thing we have so far. No, it's definitely not a business. It's more just a hobby.
0: Talk about the World War II pictures. How many images did you come out with?
3: So I don't know the exact number of images we actually ended up getting, but there were 31 rolls of film. Some of them turned out blank, and there were about 9 images per roll. So, you know, around 150 images, I believe, we got off of those rolls, and they're incredible to look at. Now, the more I've been putting them out there and the more research we've been getting back, it actually looks like they were probably shot more near the end of the war, if not directly post-war. They aren't combat photos, but they are the images that half were shot actually over in the States in Fort Indiantown Gap in Pennsylvania. And then it looks like they are travel photos overseas to France. And then there are shots of soldiers in train stations in Reims, France, and Normandy Beach. And they're all just in their iconic uniforms. And they're all just these stark black and white images.
0: Yeah, they're beautiful. Absolutely incredible. Have you been able to identify some specific locations?
3: Yeah, so there were two things. A lot of the rolls actually had little hand labels, were handwritten on the roll. So you kind of already knew what the roll or where it was shot. But then once we released the video, we just had research pouring in. And I don't have it all in front of me, but I can tell you that we pretty much know exactly where every photo was taken. There's Boston Harbor, there's Reims, France, there's some specific chateaus that were shot at that we know of.
0: Okay.
3: And then, yeah, the White Cliffs in Normandy. Those were actually purchased from an auction in Ohio.
0: Really? So you know they came from Ohio. You don't know necessarily who shot them. Have you been able to identify perhaps the unit that was involved?
3: We've had some people speculate based on some of the patches on their shoulders, the soldiers' shoulders and arms and things like that. In all the photos, there isn't any tight shots of anyone necessarily. There's a lot of wide shots. You see lots of soldiers, so it's kind of hard to identify individuals.
0: Yeah, to some extent, it's almost like news photos, isn't it?
3: Yeah, it definitely looked like someone either, I don't know if they were in the unit or they were going along with the unit, but it was more, they were more interested in showing the wide scenes of like bigger moments as opposed to just shooting individual soldiers.
0: Sure. Is there a way for anybody who has an interest in this in helping you to research this and share the information they might know about it?
3: Yeah, so headtorescuefilm.com. 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We've got our contact info on there, but it's just info@rescuefilm.com.
0: 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We've got a link to it on extremejeans.com. You can see the video of Levi developing these incredible photographs from the World War II era. What a passion project it is, Levi. Great work, and thanks so much for coming on and talking to us about it, and good luck with wherever this thing goes.
3: Thank you. I appreciate you helping spread the word.
0: And coming up next, our preservation authority, Tom Perry, still basking in the glow of hanging with the Property Brothers from HGTV at Roots Tech. Hi, Tom. How are you?
4: I'm recovered now.
0: Are you? You look good. You got a little more color in your face, and this is good. We're talking, of course, about Roots Tech, which is now about, 3 weeks in our rearview mirror.
4: Yeah.
0: So, you know, we're doing okay now. But you had such a good time because you were hanging out with the stars. I saw you with the Property Brothers.
4: Oh, it was so fun. I mean, I love these guys. I love their show. And when I actually met them, it was like I felt like a dwarf. And I'm 6 foot tall. They are so big. And they are the nicest guys in the world. And one of the neatest stories that we talked about is they were doing a remodel at a place where they tore out the carpet, several layers of vinyl. The subfloors had gotten bad, so they tore those out. And lo and behold, they find this little safe, this little kind of a lockbox that's in the floor. And they're going, oh, wow, this is incredible. I wonder what's in it. And what they did, they got the name off the safe. They contacted the manufacturers and were able to get into it. And it had wedding rings in it. It had these special photos in it, all kinds of things. Because this family had built the house. They raised all their kids in the house. Then they moved on, and then they finally went to retirement community. Now somebody else was there. So they got this. They were able to get a hold of the kids and return it to them. And this is like, you know, this is better than Christmas or anything.
0: Oh, yes.
4: Oh, absolutely. Your parents' wedding rings. You have these special mementos and stuff that you didn't even know existed. And you've got these really cool things. It's just so exciting. It just... Woohoo!
0: Yeah, and they present it on television. I mean, does it get any better than that, right?
4: That's just absolutely amazing, you know. And then you look at the flip side. They were doing a house rental at another place where they found a box of photos, found the people, went and said, hey, you know, we found these photos. These are so cool. You know, these real old things from the turn of the century. And the people go, oh, we don't want them. You can throw them away.
0: Yeah, there were cabinet cards in there. I mean, we're talking way back. Of course, they're not going to do that. They're making sure it goes to a historical society from the area. So they get it.
4: Exactly. Exactly. You know? They know that this stuff's important. So they go and they put it a place where, you know, other people can enjoy it. It's just so sad that it happens. I've had people come into our store and said, hey, once you're done scanning our negatives, throw them away. Or, hey, here's a whole bunch of negatives. Don't scan these. I don't want these. Just chuck them. I go, no. We can put them up on the internet. Maybe somebody on our Facebook page or Twitter will say, oh, I know who these people are.
0: Well, and when we get into the facial recognition thing and that becomes a little more common, that'll become much easier to do.
4: Oh, that's going to be fun. When that software really gets, you know, down in a price and it's really a lot more accurate, more like what the, you know, FBI and such has, it's going to be so awesome to take these negatives. You don't know who this person is and you're going to be able to find them. It's just crazy.
0: I remember talking to my cousin and he lives in the same area, actually on a piece of the property my grandfather owned for 50 years. And my grandfather was a builder. And he used a lot of his kids in building some of the local houses. And somebody was actually renovating their home. And they came over to my cousin and said, hey, you're not going to believe this. I found this in a piece of wood behind the wall. And it was my uncle's signature on it with the date from the 1930s.
4: Wow.
0: Because he had been working on the house for his dad.
4: You know, stuff like that is so cool. I've seen renos done where, you know, the different builders wrote different things on the blocks and stuff that just kind of made it cool. But that's neat where it's actually a family member.
0: Yep.
4: You know, could have something like this as a souvenir that's, you know, been gone for, 40 years whenever the house was originally built. And, you know, another thing kind of tied in with the Property Brothers thing, clear back a few weeks ago on Valentine's, Glenn Beck was on the radio, talked about how he had gotten this picture for his wife as their special Valentine thing. And he said, oh, he had to have it redrawn because a photo had adhered itself to the glass, so he couldn't enlarge it. If any of you out there know Glenn, tell him to give us a call because there is a way that can be restored.
0: Absolutely. And it involves scanning and Tom Perry.
4: Exactly.
0: Knows how to make that happen. It's good to know those things, isn't it?
4: Oh, it is. You need to know. If you don't know, always ask.
0: All right. One of the things I think I really like about Roots Tech is the fact that we learn so much from listeners and people who come to our booths and share some things with us. You found out an interesting new little ditty.
4: You know, there's so many cool things out there, you know, and we study, but there's always people coming up, whether they're writing to ask Tom at tmcplace.com and asking questions, and it's like, I never thought about that before. So I do a little bit of research and find these things out. At Roots Tech, you're walking around, you see a new software, and you're thinking, if you tweak this little bit, you could do all these kind of things on it as well. For instance, there's a good app out there right now that's free. It's called Google Photo Scan. If you haven't gone so far and bought in a shop box yet and you're taking pictures of pictures and you're having problems with glares, what it allows you to do is you can take several different pictures from several different angles, so the glare spots in different spots, and then this Google Photo Scan, it goes in and knits the best parts together, and lo and behold, there's no flare anymore.
0: Wow.
4: Stuff like that is just so cool. And, you know, preservation is so important. I had people come up and say, hey, I can get this scanner. It's, you know, 400 DPI. I want to do my photos. What do you think about it?
0: 400 DPI?
4: Exactly.
0: No.
4: And I go, oh, no. You know, the best thing to do if you've got a lot of photos, get your friends, get your neighbors and say, hey, let's get together and have a scanning party. Because you can rent a top-of-the-line best scanner available for like $400. So why go buy something
0: not
4: for
0: $400? Even. I think you can get it as low as $200.
4: Oh, yeah. At times, they're running specials, absolutely. But what you need to do is get a really high-end one, because then everybody's defraying the cost. Everybody's going to do the stuff together. And once they're scanned, they're scanned. And another thing at Roots Tech is we announced through Easy Photo Scan that now we're going to start renting high-end slide scanners. So you'll be able to rent a slide scanner, get all your slides together. If you got a few hundred slides, go to your local place that can scan them at a good DPI, whether it's a Replicolor type place, it's just billboards or advertising. If you've got thousands of them, it's worth your time to, you know, maybe even hire one of the neighbor kids or one of the Boy Scouts in your neighborhood to actually go through and scan them all for you, because it's not hard. It's easy to do. And by doing this, you're getting a lot better value and you're getting the best scan you can get.
0: Well, and think about that whole scanning party idea here. I mean, if you can get it for $200 or even $400, right? You get 10 people together, $20 to $40 per family, and you can get very high DPI. We recommend, what, somewhere in the range of 1,200?
4: Yeah, I usually do 1,600. Sometimes if I have somebody wants to make a big billboard, we might go 3,200 or even higher than that. But yeah, if you're doing stuff at 1,200, that's really, really good. If you're looking at something like 200 to 350, you know, that's just not going to cut it. That's just, you know, you're wasting your time. It takes just as much time to do something at 200 as it does at 1600 if you've got the right equipment. If you got some cheap stuff and you say, oh, well, this does 1600.
0: Yeah, crank it up.
4: An hour and a half. Yeah, yeah, exactly. You can do maybe a picture a day. So you want to make sure you get good quality. That's more important than anything. And we've had up on our website where we have, hey, if this is what your end use is, this is how big you want to scan it. If you're scanning really small postage stamp size photos, you're going to need a high DPI.
0: Right.
4: If you got 8x10s, most people aren't going to go much bigger than 8x10. Then it's not so important. But you need to make sure you get that detail in there. And as we've said before, if you've got damaged photos, before you try fixing them, make sure you scan them before you touch them.
0: Exactly. Because you might make the situation worse, but at least you've got it back to the beginning through the scan.
4: Exactly. And you can use programs like Digital Darkroom, Photoshop. There's so many great programs out there to use now.
0: All right. Great advice as usual, Tom. Talk to you again next week.
4: My pleasure.
0: Hey, that's it for this week. This segment's been brought to you by MyHeritage.com. Thanks once again to the photo detective, Maureen Taylor, for coming on and talking about different ways you can find ancestral photographs. 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And remember, as far as everyone knows, we're a nice, normal family.
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7: When our children were young, our family spent a few days at a beautiful lake. One afternoon, some of the children put on life jackets before jumping off a deck and into the water. Our youngest daughter watched with hesitation, carefully observing her siblings. Then, with all the courage she could muster, she plugged her nose with one hand and jumped. She immediately popped up and, with a bit of panic in her voice, yelled, "Help me! Help me!" Now, she was not in any mortal danger. Her life jacket was doing its job and she was floating safely. We could have reached out and pulled her back on the deck with little effort. Yet, from her perspective, she needed help. Perhaps it was the chill of the water or the newness of the experience. In any case, she climbed back onto the deck, where we wrapped her in a dry towel and complimented her on her bravery. Whether we are old or young, many of us have, in moments of distress, uttered with urgency words such as, "Help me," "Save me," or "Please, answer my prayer." Such an event happened with Jesus' disciples during his mortal ministry. In Mark, we read that Jesus began again to teach by the seaside, and there was gathered unto him a great multitude. The crowd became so numerous that Jesus entered into a ship and spoke from its deck. All day long he taught the people in parables as they sat on the shore. And when the evening was come, he said unto his disciples, "Let us pass over unto the other side." And when they had sent away the multitude, they departed from the shore and were on their way across the Sea of Galilee. Finding a spot in the back of the ship, Jesus lay down and quickly fell asleep. Soon there arose a great storm of wind, and the waves beat into the ship so that it was nearly full of water. Many of Jesus' disciples were experienced fishermen and knew how to handle a boat in a storm. They were his trusted, indeed his beloved disciples. They had left jobs, personal interests, and family to follow Jesus. Their faith in him was evident by their presence in the boat. And now, their boat was in the middle of a tempest and on the very verge of sinking. We don't know how long they battled to keep the boat afloat in the storm, but they woke Jesus with a bit of panic in their voices, saying, "Master, carest thou not that we perish? Lord, save us, we perish." They called him Master, and that he is. He is also Jesus Christ, the Son of God, the Father of heaven and earth, the Creator of all things from the beginning. From his position in the boat, Jesus arose and rebuked the wind and said unto the raging sea, "Peace, be still." And the wind did cease, and there was a great calm. Ever the master teacher, Jesus then taught his disciples through two simple yet loving questions. He asked, "Why are ye so fearful? Where is your faith?" There is a mortal tendency, even a temptation, when we find ourselves in the middle of trials, troubles, or afflictions, to cry out, "Master, carest thou not that I perish? Save me." Even Joseph Smith pleaded from an awful prison, "O God, where art thou? And where is the pavilion that covereth thy hiding place?" Certainly, the Savior of the world understands our mortal limitations, for he teaches us how to feel peace and calm, even when the winds blow fiercely around us and billowing waves threaten to sink our hopes. To those with proven faith, childlike faith, or even the smallest particle of faith, Jesus invites, saying, "Come unto me, believe on my name. Learn of me and listen to my words." He tenderly commands, "Repent and be baptized in my name. Love one another as I have loved you, and always remember me." Jesus reassures, explaining, "These things I have spoken unto you, that in me ye might have peace. In the world ye shall have tribulation, but be of good cheer. I have overcome the world." I can imagine that Jesus' disciples in the storm-tossed boat were, of necessity, busy watching the waves crash onto their deck and bailing out the water. I can picture them handling the sails and trying to maintain some semblance of control over their little craft. Their focus was on surviving the moment, and their plea for help was urgently sincere. Many of us are no different in our day. Recent events around the globe and in our nation's communities and families have buffeted us with unforeseen trials. In times of turmoil, our faith can feel stretched to the limits of our endurance and understanding. Waves of fear can distract us, causing us to forget God's goodness, thus leaving our perspective short-sighted and out of focus. Yet it is in these rough stretches of our journey that our faith can be not only tried, but fortified. Regardless of our circumstances, we can intentionally make efforts to build and increase our faith in Jesus Christ. It is strengthened when we remember that we are children of God and that He loves us. Our faith grows as we experiment on the Word of God with hope and diligence, trying our very best to follow Christ's teachings. Our faith increases as we choose to believe rather than doubt, forgive rather than judge, repent rather than rebel. Our faith is refined as we patiently rely on the merits and mercy and grace of the Holy Messiah. While faith is not a perfect knowledge, Elder Neil A. Maxwell said, it brings a deep trust in God whose knowledge is perfect. Even in turbulent times, faith in the Lord Jesus Christ is gritty and resilient. It helps us sift through unimportant distractions. It encourages us to keep moving along the covenant path. Faith pushes through discouragement and allows us to face the future with resolve and squared shoulders. It prompts us to ask for rescue and relief as we pray to the Father in the name of His Son. And when prayerful pleas seem to go unanswered, our persistent faith in Jesus Christ produces patience, humility, and the ability to reverently utter the words, "Thy will be done." President Russell M. Nelson has taught, quote, "We do not need to let our fears displace our faith. We can combat those fears by strengthening our faith. Start with your children. Let them feel your faith even when sore trials come upon you. Let your faith be focused on your loving Heavenly Father and His beloved Son, the Lord Jesus Christ. Teach each precious boy or girl that he or she is a child of God, created in His image with a sacred purpose and potential. Each is born with challenges to overcome and faith to be developed." End quote. I recently heard 2 4-year-old children share their faith in Jesus Christ when they responded to the question, "How does Jesus Christ help you?" The first child said, "I know Jesus loves me because He died for me, and He also loves grown-ups." The second child said, "He helps me when I'm sad or grumpy. He also helps me when I'm sinking." Jesus declared, "Therefore, whoso repenteth and cometh unto me as a little child, him will I receive, for of such is the kingdom of God. For God so loved the world that he gave his only begotten Son, that whosoever believeth in him should not perish, but have everlasting life." Recently, President Nelson promised that decreased fear and increased faith will follow as we begin anew truly to hear, hearken to, and heed the words of the Savior. Sisters and brothers, our current challenging circumstances are not our final eternal destination. As members of the Church of Jesus Christ of Latter-day Saints, we have taken upon us the name of Jesus Christ by covenant. We have faith in His redeeming power and hope in His great and precious promises. We have every reason to rejoice, for our Lord and Savior is keenly aware of our troubles, cares, and sorrows. And as Jesus was with His disciples of old, He is in our boat. I testify He has given His life so that you and I will not perish. May we trust Him, obey His commandments, and with faith hear him say, "Peace, be still." In the sacred and holy name of Jesus Christ, amen.
8: Amen.
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5: Digital only. Lessons I Learned from Volunteering in a Refugee Camp by Carly Harris. The author lives in Utah, USA. I served in the biggest refugee camp in Greece, and it was a life-changing experience. In November of 2015, from the comfort of my warm bed, I watched a video about the devastating refugee crisis going on in Greece. By the time the video was finished, my heart felt like it was going to explode out of my chest. I knew what that familiar feeling meant. I'd had a prompting, and a few short weeks later, I found myself stepping into the eerie heart of the biggest refugee camp on the island of Lesbos. As Elder Patrick Kieron of the Quorum of the 70 stated in General Conference, the reality of these situations must be seen to be

in the camp to even make it there alive. I asked one Syrian man why he would risk so much to come there. His answer ended my naive bewilderment. Either we stay and die, or we go and maybe die. My time at the Moria refugee camp was one of the most difficult experiences of my life, but it also quickly became one of the most inspirational. At first, I didn't think that the small tasks I was given were even making a difference for anybody, but I experienced firsthand the true, indisputable power that love really has. The influence of love. One afternoon, I was talking with Ebrahim, a new friend from Iran. He wanted to know how much I got paid to help in the camp. I smiled and told Ebrahim that I was a volunteer. He had never heard of this word, so I explained. He was shocked and then asked how much money my team leader made. I laughed and told him that everyone in that camp was a volunteer. I guess word got around because more of my new friends began commenting on it and saying how surprised they were that we would help them for nothing in return. They had never seen anything like it. After the horrible, inhumane ways they had been treated, they were justified in thinking that no one would help them, especially strangers. Many told me they hadn't had any idea what would happen to them once they reached European soil. What a great surprise it must have been to be welcomed off the raging sea into open, caring arms and emergency blankets. It wasn't long after these conversations about us volunteers had been circling the camp that I noticed something very interesting. The refugees began to help me with my tasks. They started picking up trash. They asked if they could help make hot drinks and serve them throughout the freezing nights. They helped with folding, sorting, and distributing donated clothes, and setting up and taking down tents. And to my amazement, by the end of my service, there were hardly any jobs left for me to do. I couldn't carry a heavy water jug without a man offering to carry it for me. I couldn't wash dishes without refugees happily telling me they would do them. And not only could I not fling open a garbage bag without a herd of boys rushing over to help, the refugees had almost stopped throwing their trash on the ground altogether. The changes I witnessed inside the camp were undeniable. When the somber day arrived that I had to leave the people I had grown to love so much, a man recognized me on the ferry. He approached to thank me for what I had done. When he saw that I held only a coach ticket, he insisted that I switch my ticket for his first class one, for the long 14-hour ride. He told me that seeing the volunteers' examples changed him. He wanted to help someone else too. And switching his ticket was the best he could do right now. Please, he begged, please. Tears filled my eyes as I witnessed once again the ripple effect that genuine service and love can cause. I had been so naive, thinking that the little cups of tea I'd been serving weren't really making a difference for anyone. We need each other. Thanks to this experience, I've realized that these people truly do need us. They need our time. They need our donations. They need our love. And they need our examples. And we also need them. What a beautiful world it would be if instead of turning our backs or leaving them to navigate their new circumstances alone, we could just embrace them as our Savior would, showing them love, belonging, and gratitude, and instilling in them a desire to serve others when they're able to themselves. With the ongoing refugee crises around the world and the different beliefs about how to handle them, I am often reminded of the principle in Mosiah chapter 4, verse 19. For behold, are we not all beggars? Do we not all depend upon the same being, even God, for all the substance which we have, for both food and raiment, and for gold and for silver, and for all the riches which we have of every kind?
It is

0: my prayer that we someday come to realize that we are all beggars. We all need assistance in this life. And I now firmly believe that Heavenly Father expects us to learn from the inevitable suffering that happens around us in mortality. We can learn to love and serve those in need. Experiences like serving at a refugee camp allow us the chance to be humbler, more understanding, and more compassionate humans. And they give us the sacred honor and privilege of extending a hand to our brothers and sisters and developing true, perfect Christ-like love for one another. I already knew that God loves those refugees enough to have sent others to help them. But now I understand that He loves me just as much to allow me to learn from them too. At the beginning of my service, I felt discouraged and useless and wished so badly I could fix every problem or at least do more than just serve tea to those deserving people. But I eventually witnessed the much bigger effects of what I was actually doing there, what my calling there actually was, to spread hope, goodness, and light in a darkening world. We are all children of heavenly parents, and there is much we can do to help one another, wherever we may be. Serving refugees in your community. 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We can't wait to hear from you. Read by Jane Wise.
1: Sheldon Martin, Mourn with Those That Mourn. Life's challenges are ongoing and may not have a simple fix. Have you ever been in a situation where you wanted to support someone but didn't know how? Have you tried to solve or fix the situation? Instead, what is often needed is someone to mourn with. Sheldon Martin provides excellent tips for mourning with people.
2: A child dies by suicide. An individual is struggling with self-worth because of previous abuse. A parent's heart is breaking as they watch a child lose confidence because of a learning disorder. After a divorce, a mother is terrified about the future. Some individuals are more often acquainted with these types of stories than others. But aren't we all impacted by life situations? We all have people who are close to us who struggle at different points in their life and are left vulnerable. We may be a friend, a church leader, a neighbor, family friend, a coworker, but we're all placed in situations to help. And we often have a desire to help, but are not sure what to do. Most of life's situations are complex. There are not bumper sticker solutions to the complex challenges we experience in mortality. We could say that many of life's challenges are chronic, not acute. However, when someone expresses a vulnerability, a struggle, a challenge, there is a desire to help, and we often offer our best solution. This can come in the form of a resource, advice, or experience when we dealt with something similar. Although I believe strongly in effective resources and good advice, if the timing is wrong or if the advice is stated as a cure-all, it can feel trite or even hurtful. Many, if not most, of the challenges in life are ongoing. There is often not a simple quick fix. Therefore, how can we help? In the Book of Mormon, there is a phrase that has stuck with me. There's an invitation for a group of people to enter into a covenant with God and be baptized. In the explanation of the covenant that is made, it states willing to mourn with those that mourn. What is the difference between mourning with and mourning for? To me, it seems that there's a built-in understanding that mourning with implies a journey, that we covenant to walk the path alongside, to listen, to show love, compassion, and kindness. To me, this covenant reminds me I don't have to have all the right answers or resources. I can simply be available. When an individual is experiencing tragedy or is working through difficult feelings, behaviors, moods, thoughts, it may be a time to mourn with them as opposed to doing something for them. Helping and serving others with an immediate need should not be diminished, but it is also important to recognize there are times to sit with, listen to, and validate what someone is feeling rather than giving advice or a resource. There are times to recognize it can be most helpful to mourn with someone rather than mourning for them. Even interventions that are helpful and useful can hurt if the timing or tone are off. When someone is sharing a complex personal struggle, we might feel the need to give a solution. Read this, do that, stop with this. The reason this can feel tricky is because the solution might even be accurate and helpful. Yet if the wrong time or the wrong tone, this piece of advice can feel hurtful. Timing matters. If someone is sharing a vulnerability, it can be a healing thing for them to have you actively listen, genuinely try to connect with them, or sincerely try to remember a time you felt a similar emotion in your life. In fact, thanking them that they told you and acknowledging you don't know what to say can be more healing than almost anything else you could do. Think of the most vulnerable moment in your life. Take a moment to do that. Okay, you have it? Think of those emotions you were feeling. Think about expressing that for the very first time to another person, and they hand you a manual and say, look in chapter 3. Chapter 3 might have great advice, but the timing could have been off. So again, timing matters. Tone also matters. If someone is sharing a vulnerability with you, genuinely try to connect with how they are feeling. Human relationships should not be mechanical. When someone opens up about a vulnerability, they're probably aware of the solution, but fear doing it. I have always been very touched by the scripture, Jesus wept. In this story, Mary and Martha are mourning the loss of their brother Lazarus. Mary expresses a sentiment that if Jesus had been there, then this death would not have happened. The moment is touching. I am touched that it appears that Jesus wept in part because Mary and Martha were weeping. He was present with them. In my work, I come across vulnerable experiences often. Consider the following situations as examples and listen for the difference in approach. Example one, here's the vulnerability. Someone says, I don't know what has happened to me. The dentist gave me some painkillers 6 months ago and I can't fully explain it, but I think I have a drug problem. Response, you should stop taking drugs illegally. Or, my church offers a 12-step program. You should go there. Again, this might be wonderful advice, but the timing feels condescending. Often the person will want to close up. In most instances of which I'm aware, the person knows what he or she needs to do or not do, but is terrified about the situation. In many cases, individuals know principles and doctrine that have been taught that would apply in their situation, but the situation feels overwhelming. Compare that example with the following and imagine the emotion you might feel if you were the one sharing. The person expresses the vulnerability. I don't know what has happened to me, The dentist gave me some painkillers 6 months ago, and I can't fully explain it, but I think I have a drug problem. Response? Thank you so much for trusting me enough to tell me. I'm not sure what to say. Are you scared? Timing and tone can be as healing as a resource or advice, sometimes more so. Timing and tone can help us mourn with those that mourn, and not simply mourn for those that mourn. Complex problems often require time, so give it time. We can sometimes get caught in believing that if I do this, then I will immediately get that. I was touched by a story I heard of a young man who was wrestling with a very difficult life question. The young man approached his bishop, his local congregational leader, with whom he had a wonderful relationship, to talk about this question. The bishop had not worked with someone in this particular situation before. He continually offered his support, and at one point in his journey, this good bishop asked, "What resource can I help you get?" The young man, who was already well aware of all existing resources on this matter, said, "Bishop, you're the resource." The relationship was healing and enabled the bishop to help the young man come to the ultimate healer, Jesus Christ. A few years ago, I had an experience with my good friend that taught me a lesson in a very profound way. My friend and his wife were experiencing some tough times. This wonderful woman was a young mother of five and had experienced some health challenges. One Sunday in the middle of church, I was informed that when my friend went home in between church classes to check on his wife, he found that she had passed away. I left my meetings and rushed to his house. Along the way, I picked up another close neighbor. When we arrived, my friend's children were still at church and had not yet heard the news. It was determined quickly that my friend wanted his children to hear the news from him, and not from a passing comment, as the news was starting to ripple through the ward and neighborhood. Through a series of quick events, I found myself standing alone with my friend between the time of learning of his wife's passing and before his children knew. He asked me a question that has never left me. "Sheldon, how do I tell my children that their mother has passed away?" At that point in my life, I was a licensed counselor. I had visited with hundreds of individuals who had experienced grief and loss. I had taught dozens, if not hundreds, of lessons on covenants, God's plan, and faith. And yet in that moment, I had nothing to say. We hugged and cried. He didn't need a scripture, a resource, a pamphlet, advice in that moment. He just needed me to be present with him. I spoke with my friend before this talk. He told me that I did tell him something that helped, which shocked me a little bit. I asked him, "What did I say?" He reminded me that I said, "There's not going to be a right way to approach this." I learned and relearned through this experience, there is a difference between mourning with and mourning for. So what's the take home? Whatever our sphere of influence, I hope we can learn to mourn with, walk with, cry with, wait with, listen with, and not simply mourn for those around us. Thank you.
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4: 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I'm Carly Guymon.
5: And I'm Shaylin Back. We're your co-hosts. Today, we're excited to welcome Keith Erickson to the podcast, who is here with us in the studio today in Salt Lake City. Keith, welcome.
6: Thank you. I'm so glad to be here.
5: Well, and we're just so fortunate to be able to meet in person despite so many COVID restrictions lately. We get to safely distance, and we're excited that we get to have this conversation in person. So thank you. Just as a brief introduction to our guest, Keith Erickson grew up in Baltimore, Maryland. He got a bachelor's and master's degree from BYU, a doctoral degree in history from Indiana University, and he has a master of business administration from the University of Texas at El Paso. He's an author, a teacher, and a historian who currently works in the church history department with outreach and special initiatives. And he also sits on the editorial board of the Church Historians Press. Keith, will you just share with us some of the projects that you're maybe working on right now?
6: Sure. I have kind of a charge right now to help our department, the Church History Department, get the word out more about things that we do. So we've kind of had a habit of publishing a book and then publishing another book and then publishing another book. And so my job is to say, hey, who could benefit from this and where can we find them and how can we help connect with them in a way that is meaningful to them?
5: That's awesome. And there's so many things online, too, that are available that
6: that's right.
5: I'm sure you're working a lot with that, too, to just make people aware of all of these incredible resources.
6: Yeah, really trying to meet people where they are and offer the things that can help.
4: That's awesome.
5: Well, in a previous conversation that we had, it was fun. You mentioned that you have four sisters and four daughters, so you're very comfortable around women
4: surrounded
5: as an audience.
4: Surrounded by women.
5: You're surrounded
6: probably
5: by women.
6: Most comfortable in this setting. And so, I was the young men's president for a while, and scout camp was just weird.
5: That's so funny. Well, I thought this was fun that you were actually the Relief Society pianist as a teenager.
6: I was. It was kind of funny. It was like a top secret meeting, and they wouldn't let me in at the beginning. They would do something. I had to sit in the hall. And then they would open the door and I'd come in and
4: I'd escort you in.
6: I'd play the opening song and then they'd pray. And then this was the olden days when there was a practice hymn. So I'd play that one and then I had to leave. And so that was my
5: little window
6: into Relief Society.
4: And you still don't know what we do in Relief Society, right?
6: You know, I may have attended once or twice for random reasons, but mostly no. It's a black box full of dark secrets.
5: Oh man. That's too funny. Well, just to introduce the topic, we've heard from many women who have specific questions about their faith and even doubts that they have. We've also received direction from the General Relief Society Presidency and Advisory Councils about these same questions, too. They're getting lots of people asking them how to strengthen our faith, how to sustain it, and even in a lot of cases, how to get your faith back. So we are really excited to have Keith here to share some of his insights from his personal life and also professionally, and we just appreciate you being here to share with us.
4: So to jump right into the questions, while there are some unique challenges we know to our time, to the technology that we have access to, and how those things affect our faith, questioning our faith isn't really something that's new, or questions about faith or doubts about faith. Members of the church and really anyone who tries to exercise faith have always had questions and doubts. So Keith, as a historian, we'd love for you to share with us some examples of early members of the church who had doubts about their religious beliefs or questioned their faith.
6: Yeah, you make a really good observation there that it is a common experience for every disciple of Jesus Christ to have to gain a testimony and then endure to the end and then kind of withstand the trials and things that happen as just part of mortal experience. In the modern times, from the Restoration forward, those experiences also occurred, and they happened in ways that are sometimes similar today. For example, everybody who meets the missionaries and hears the message, well, they wonder, and they want to learn things, and they want to seek other opinions. So, for example, Brigham Young encountered the church during the first year after it was organized, and he spent nearly 2 years working through his own questions and concerns to make sure that he was making the right decision. There are other times. There were some tough moments in Kirtland when the bank failed, and there were questions about Joseph and his leadership. One woman really inspired me in that moment. Her name was Desdemona Fulmer, and people were harassing her and bothering her. Why are you still staying with the church? And her answer was, well, the Lord told me Joseph was a prophet, and he hasn't told me that he isn't. And so along the way, and pioneers would struggle. We often tell stories and sing songs and represent it like there's faith in every footstep, every single footstep, and every pioneer never had questions or worries. Well, the data, if we go back and look at it, show other things. People get to the valley and they say, no, this isn't for me. And they go back home. Mm-hmm. They go back to their families. Some of them go back to their churches. And so, yeah, I mean, we move into the 20th century. People start wondering about evolution and science. And so Latter-day Saints are part of a broader world, a broader conversation about religion and science. And we're also part of our faith journey in conversion and enduring to the end and life experiences. And all of those things at different times and in different combinations make people wonder, what do I really believe? And do I really want to stick with this?
5: I really appreciate hearing that because I feel like it's always going to be something. You know, we do have such ease of access to information with the internet and things like that, but we didn't have the same challenges as crossing the plains and, you know, leaving our homes and everything. And it's like, oh, this isn't for me. So I appreciate that perspective. And just kind of as a follow-up to this discussion about the impact that our time or technology may have on us in relation to our faith, what about things like gender or age or location? What kind of impact do those things have on who questions their faith or what doubts they may have about the gospel?
6: Yeah, that is a really great observation. I don't know that demographic characteristics cause us to question some kind of level that women don't question more than men. But what I do think happens is when we question, when we wonder, and we all do inevitably, whatever the prompting, whether it's life experience or something that's going on in our broader society, but when that happens, I do really strongly believe that who we are shapes how we think about things. One example that I often encounter, and lots of people ask questions to me. I've worked for the church for about 8 years now, and that has kind of put a target on you. Oh, hey, you worked there. Let me ask you this question.
5: You know everything.
6: Yeah, they assume you know everything. But an example of this is the topic of plural marriage. It's a topic that causes questions for everybody, men and women, people in the United States, people in Europe. It's just a strange thing that's different than what we do, and it prompts questions. But one thing that's been interesting for me to observe is that many of the questions related to plural marriage touch women differently. For example, there are ways to think about plural marriage that make it seem like being a woman means you're not significant in this. You're just a thing. You're given to a man, and a man will have multiple of these. And so for women, there becomes a question of their identity and their value.
5: Mm-hmm.
6: And their place in the kingdom, and what does God think about me? And men often don't think about that. And it's been interesting. Sometimes I have conversations with a husband and wife together, and we start talking, the wife and I, about your identity, your value, and the man is sitting there like, I never thought
4: it's a
6: of
4: revelation.
6: That before.
4: Yeah.
6: Then he has more insight on why this is so troubling for his wife, because he's thinking about other aspects of plural marriage, which cause questions and concerns and worries, but it's not the same. I think questions about LGBTQ issues are questions that touch different people in different ways. And we often see, in addition to the individual who has questions about their identity and coming out and their family, how they fit, we've seen in particular mothers have an especially strong reaction to the way their children are treated or perceived or the injustices. And fathers to some extent too, yes, but there's definitely within the community and kind of in the literature, mothers have a very kind
4: that
6: of
4: bond
6: and they're really feeling it differently than their child and differently than their spouse sometimes and differently than people around them. So yes, who we are as we wonder about things is really important. So there can't just be, here's the answer for everyone.
5: Right.
6: And it reminds me when the Savior ministers to people one by one. You know, I think about times when he healed somebody who was blind and another blind person comes to him. Jesus doesn't say, oh, I already did this. Check the website. Mm-hmm. There's the categorical answer for blind people. No, that person is blind and Jesus heals that person. And I think that's really important that our questions are ours and they're related to our identity. They're related to our life history, our personal experience. And so answers become a personal thing for us and for our personal relationship with God.
5: Mm-hmm. And in some ways, I think that's difficult because it would be nice to just go to a website and get an answer. But then it's also more beautiful when we have the opportunity to have it be meaningful to us, where we are in our lives based on our experiences and our perspective. It does become so much more meaningful and so much more valuable when it's so personal.
6: Mm-hmm. Yeah. And, you know, God and Jesus want a personal relationship with us. And the Holy Ghost is like this amazingly capable personalizer. Mm-hmm. We can talk about the Holy Ghost generally. Oh, did you feel the Spirit? People feel the Spirit. But what the Holy Ghost really does is, as a personal gift to every single person, that means someone could give a sermon and every single person in the congregation could, and the promise is, should feel something uniquely personal just for them. And sometimes I feel that the personalization promise is one that we don't always go up and claim. We'll walk out of a meeting and say, oh, I felt good. But we should also say, no, I should have felt something just for me, for who I am and where I came from before I got here today. And that's really, really powerful.
5: That is.
4: I think that this is such a good and specific piece of advice for people with questions. I think of maybe when I've had questions or doubts and I've looked to others for, like, what answer did you get on this? And sometimes I think there's a hesitancy to share, maybe on a broad or general level, specific answers received, or other times it's like, well, that doesn't help any. Like, if someone shares with you the answer they received, it's like, that doesn't answer the question. So I think this is good and tangible advice. If you have a question, seek your own personal answer. And we know how that theoretically comes about. We study, we pray, we wait, and we trust, and we learn how the Spirit speaks to us. And I think that can be a helpful pattern or path for people with these questions.
6: Yeah. When people struggle, when we struggle, it's because we lack peace. I mean, that's what a struggle is. I don't have the peace that I'm looking for. And it's been really inspiring to me that one of the titles of the Savior is the Prince of Peace. And instruction that he gives in multiple times in different scripture is that the Holy Ghost will speak peace to our minds and to our hearts. And I think that connection about the peace that we seek in these moments and the peace that Jesus offers and the peace that can come to us through the Holy Ghost, that's the goal. Mm-hmm. At a personal level, that relationship is the one that matters the most.
5: And it's not that we can't gain insight from other people's experiences. I feel like that's really important in storytelling and sharing what we've gone through. It can be a real inspiration and really beneficial to those around us. But I have for sure made the mistake of maybe being really prescriptive in my answers that, you know, if people have questions, and that is, it's not helpful because we are just not in the same place. And I feel like sharing our stories in a way that's applicable for us, but also leaves room for other people to take what they need from that for their personal lives, I think is important. And from my perspective, not to judge them where they're at, you know, well, this worked for me. Why isn't this working for you? Kind of thing.
6: Right. And so much bad advice comes from a good place. Yeah. Somebody saying, this worked for me, it should work for you. And the advice giver needs to realize, this worked for me, great, but it might not work for
4: that
6: them.
4: Might be where it ends. Worked for me.
6: And sometimes it hurts them.
5: Yeah.
6: And sometimes there are people who may have had this kind of question a long, long time ago, and they may have forgotten it. And I've talked to people who said, well, I went to my bishop and he just said, well, don't worry about it. It'll all work out. Because he worried about it 30 years ago, but I'm worrying about it today. But for that person today, now they have two burdens. They have the thing they were worried about and, why did it feel like my bishop just dismissed me? Mm-hmm. And so it can add, if we're not aware that what worked for us might not fit, we may unintentionally be adding to the burden that they carry.
4: So good advice there for both people seeking questions and also those maybe offering counsel or just being a listening ear to those asking the questions. Mm-hmm. So thank you. Keith, thus far, we've kind of talked about maybe specific questions or concerns we have about doctrine or history. But in this time that we live, as we continue to trudge through this pandemic, we also hear lots of questions about how to have faith over fear, the fear of the unknown, which can also lead to doubt. And then these challenges like anxiety and depression that just add to this already difficult situation. So while some of our doubts may stem from, again, these specific questions, how can we remain faithful when maybe just generally we're feeling discouraged or alone or disconnected from that peace that we're really trying to seek?
6: Yeah, I like how you put it, because there are so many layers and they get so tangled up. And it's usually not helpful to think about it. And sometimes analysts will try and do this and carve out every little thing as if it were a thing. Like, well, it's 12% your depression and it's 14% the economy and it's 33% your upbringing. You can't do that because they all layer on top of each other. But they are really important layers, the life experience around us. I appreciate that you brought up questions about our own mental health, because those are important generally. But right now, during the pandemic, that is one of the places where we're wearing ourselves out. Mm-hmm. We're just trying so hard to keep going. And sometimes we just have to say, you know what? It's okay that I'm feeling down, that I'm feeling lost, that I'm feeling disconnected from people. I've only ever seen people at little squares on a screen for the last 3 weeks. And so I think we need to give ourselves space to do that. And then there are longer term conditions that always play a factor. And this isn't a Latter-day Saint thing or a not Latter-day Saint thing, but individual experiences with depression or with scrupulosity or with anxiety, those factor in. So what starts as maybe a historical question then gets a layer of anxiety added to it, because it's like what we were talking about polygamy earlier. So there's a historical side to polygamy. Then there's an anxiety component, which could be, is this going to happen again? Is this going to have to be my experience? And then that could, depending on the reaction, there's a depression part of, I don't mm-hmm. want that to be part of my experience. So they all get connected. And it's important to think about questions, I think, in a couple of different dimensions. One is there's a cognitive component or an informational component. Tell me the facts about plural marriage. And I think the Gospel Topics essays that the church published and things that we've published in the church history department, like Saints or the Joseph Smith Papers, they're really good at giving that informational thing. Oh, you have a question about the Book of Abraham? Here's some information about it. But there's another dimension that we're kind of talking about here, which is the emotional dimension. And this is the fact about the topic, but what does that prompt in my mm-hmm. feeling or my reaction? And that's the part that is personal. And it's also just as important, and in some cases, maybe even more important. And there's a story in the New Testament that really illustrates this for me. And it's when Lazarus dies. And before his death, his sisters had sent word to Jesus, Lazarus is sick, come and heal him. That is an expression of faith. They recognized their brother was sick. They knew kind of cognitively, informationally, Jesus healed people. And so they sent the expression, please come and heal Lazarus. Well, Jesus delays, Lazarus dies. When Jesus shows up, Mary and Martha come out and they are in despair. They're in distress. Their brother has died. And it's interesting to me, a couple of things that happen. One, they say to Jesus, if you had been here, he wouldn't have died. And at the same time, that expression is both a really personal, emotional expression of distress, and it's an expression of testimony. They're saying, we know you heal people. And if you'd been here, you could have healed him. And so sometimes we think, oh, either I have a faith or I have a doubt. But Mary and Martha are showing that they're expressing both of those at the same time. They're really frustrated and sad, and they're expressing faith. And to me, the next interesting thing in this story is what Jesus does. He doesn't answer with new information, which he has. He has information, oh, by the way, I also bring people back from the dead. You just haven't seen that yet. But he doesn't answer with information. He weeps. This is the shortest verse in Scripture. Jesus wept. This is the moment when they come out with their emotions just stretched out to the breaking point. His first answer is to weep with them and to mourn with them and to let them know that the distress part of their question is just as important as the informational part of the question. And so they mourn together.
5: And he does not dismiss them.
6: And he doesn't dismiss them. He validates it. Your feelings are just as important as facts or answer. And then after ministering to their feelings, then he reveals more about his mission and his power. You know, now you kind of imagine things. What if he just ignored their feelings and called Lazarus out? they probably would have still had some trauma to work through. And I think they still had trauma to work through to watch your brother die and then watch him come back. You know, the rest of the story isn't like, how did therapy go after that? But what I think is the really important thing is in that moment, Jesus knew that their feelings and ministering their feelings are just as important as whatever the subject of the question was. And I think that's something, you know, as Latter-day Saints, and women are better at this than men. I'll speak generally about men. We're really good. Like if someone has a problem and the answer is, well, go help them move or go shovel their snow or bring them a dinner. As Latter-day Saints, we're good at that. But when the solution is listen to them for 45 minutes and then cry, we have a harder time with that. We're like, well, can we just send you a meal? That'd be a lot easier. So, but it's hard. It's really hard emotional ministering work.
4: Mm-hmm. I love that as a historian, you're also bringing this perspective of the emotional aspect of questions. Mm-hmm. And what I also think is interesting is that two different people could have the same information, but have different emotions.
6: Yeah.
4: And accepting that and realizing maybe we have the same background and we have the same information on these issues, or generally we're having the same experience living in the world in 2022, but it's okay if we're having different emotions about that and then addressing those emotions.
6: And sometimes that triggers people. They'll look around and say, well, people in my family are having questions, or people around me, should I? And I don't think you need to, because you are different people. You've mm-hmm. had different experiences. And, you know, I'm the oldest of seven, so we will joke, you know, the younger ones, they lived a totally different life than the older ones. But the reality is we all are individuals. Even though we grew up in the same families or the same towns, we have individual experiences. And just because something's happening around you doesn't mean it has to happen to you. So be your own individual too, mm-hmm. as you think about things. Mm-hmm.
5: Well, that leads perfectly into the next question, because one of the questions that we see that's very specific is, how can I remain faithful when so many people around me are leaving the church? And there's so many various reasons, and there's not even one reason. As we mentioned before, there's so many layers to who we are and what we're experiencing and going through at any given moment. But like you said, you know, people might start to question, how can I remain faithful when other people around me are losing their faith? And this is especially applicable, I'm thinking, to women who have children or spouses who are no longer associating with the church. And it can be really distressing and really discouraging and sometimes confusing. So, Keith, we would love to know, what would you suggest that we do when someone in our family or a friend is losing their faith or doubting their testimonies of the restored gospel? And how can we not let that affect our own faith?
6: Yeah, that's a good question. We often ask, how do I help them? But I really like, how do I help myself? How do I keep myself together? I think, and this is again, just kind of me speaking personally, I think the key to faith and testimony is our personal relationship with the Lord. And so the things that cultivate that relationship and strengthen it, I think, are the things that really matter. And sometimes people turn these into a checklist. It drives me kind of crazy, you know, like, well, did you read your scriptures? Did you say your prayers? But that's not really how it succeeds, at least for my experience. The question needs to be, am I communing with God? Do I feel like I'm getting a message from Him today? And if I didn't, then why not? You know, a lot of times we'll do in church or something like this, you know, like, oh, tell us an inspiring story. And someone will talk about their mission or how they met their spouse 30 years ago. We actually do a thing in our family home evening where we make people say something that happened that week in the last 7 days about how did you live the gospel and feel the Lord and have a connection. Because, and it actually drove me crazy one time when I was an Elders Quorum president, I almost banned every comment that started with, when I was on a mission. But I had a counselor who told me that for some people, that was the last time they felt it, and it was important for them to share it. And I understood that and didn't ban it. But my follow-up was, if that was the last time you got an answer from God, then you're overdue. And so, yeah, how can you do that? Through prayer, through scripture study, through seeking to feel the Holy Ghost. The promise is constant companionship. Mm-hmm. And then we tell stories like, yeah, 6 months ago, I had this thing. No, constant companionship should be a lot more recent And so I think anything we do, if people around us are struggling, because they will, anything we do to keep that personal, constant connection with God is where we need to be thinking about.
4: I like what you're bringing up about having more recent experiences with the Spirit. And I think part of why maybe we struggle with that, you know, we look back on experiences, is because our faith does change and evolve over a lifetime. And also the way that we communed with God on a mission is not really easily replicated. You know, I think of my own life. I have a 3-year-old and a 1-year-old. There's not 2 hours of study happening in the morning. You know, like
6: 2 hours of study and 42 prayers a day.
4: Yeah. Yeah. And so I think we think that was a really spiritual time because I was doing all of these things, and it's allowing our faith to change and evolve. And it's like, okay, what is a realistic way for me to commune with God? Maybe it's sitting in silence for just a few minutes. Maybe it's reading a quote. Maybe it's listening to a song that I'm like, I really feel God's love when I listen to this primary song, or singing with my 3-year-old. So I think it's allowing our faith to change and evolve. And maybe you could speak to that too.
6: Yeah, that's so right. Because our faith does grow and our relationship with God grows. And imagine it like a person. If you met a person and the first time you meet them, they say, hi, what's your name? What do you do? Where do you work? All of that. And then the next time you meet that person, they say, hi, what's your name? Where do you work? What do you do? You would be like, wait a minute, we know each other. We have a relationship. And then if they do that 10 times, you're like, this isn't even a relationship. This is a ritual or something. And so we have to be evolving in how we talk to God and how we let Him talk to us. One metaphor that I really like in Scripture, Paul uses this, but it shows up in lots of other places, that there are fruits of the Spirit, that there are multiple things. And so, yeah, I felt something as a missionary, but I can feel something different now. And maybe I've never had a dream about something that all my dreams were weird and random. But right now, as I'm exhausted as a parent and I collapse, maybe that is a moment where I have a dream and a communication is going to happen that way. And so, yeah, there are so many ways that the Holy Ghost will speak to us. And if we just think, well, when I feel the Spirit, I feel this, we're like having that same conversation. Every time we go to God, we tell Him our name and what we do. And He's got so much more to say to us. And so, yeah, I mean, thinking of examples, I remember things as a new parent that I would do differently, I didn't do before. Like read a little kid version of the Scriptures with my kid. I can't tell you how many times I would be staring at that book and think, oh, I never noticed that in that story. Because whoever wrote the narrative, or especially the artists, they depict something that I had pictured it differently in my head. And there I am having this moment with like a little kid's illustration. But it's not me and it's not the illustration. It's the Holy Ghost. That was what opened the door to say, here's the thought. Here's a way to think about it differently. My kids also have been fountains of random questions that I never thought about prompt things. But people at church do that. You know, callings with the youth, they'll ask questions and say, huh. Wow.
5: And that's great. Asking questions, this is great. Like, we don't want people to think like you can't question where you are.
6: Exactly.
4: I was so impressed. I'm thinking of a conversation I had with my dad just recently, and I asked a pretty difficult question, and my dad just was like, you know, I don't know.
6: Yeah.
4: He didn't rush to tell me what I should think or testify to me. He was just like, that's a good question, and I don't know.
6: Yeah. I think in terms of evolving faith and communion with God, one thing I didn't do as a missionary, which I do now as a boring adult, is I sit in traffic jams and I've turned off the radio or podcast or something. And so there's like a moment which I'm just like, okay, what do you have, God?
5: Yeah.
6: Here I am. I'm not doing anything else. What can you help me with? And you know what? He always has an answer. Whenever I ask, you know, do you have any advice for me? What am I not doing as well as I should? Their answers, little nudges, their thoughts.
4: It's an interesting way to approach communing with God.
5: Yeah. So you said a couple of things that stood out to me. You talked about this constant companionship that we have with the Spirit, and then your kids bringing a different perspective. My oldest daughter was recently baptized, and so of course we're having so many conversations about the Holy Ghost and things like that. And one of her cute little New Year's resolutions that she made in school was to be nicer to her sisters. And so we kind of talked about that. I'm like, when you're nice to your sisters and you feel good, that is the Spirit of God just helping you know that that was a good decision and that you're doing a great job. So it's interesting to me, these different perspectives that we can have as we're teaching in different moments of our lives.
6: Yeah, that really calls to my mind some verses in Doctrine and Covenants section 11, where it's talking about the Holy Ghost. We often think of things like peace or love or happiness, mm-hmm. but in that section, it says that the Holy Ghost leads us to do good and to deal justly and to walk humbly. And so we need to learn to recognize when I'm having a feeling about an injustice, that's the Holy Ghost. Mm. Sometimes people think, oh, injustice is just whatever. No, the Holy Ghost is leading us to deal justly. So if we have that feeling, that is one of the ways that it comes in. To be humble. We see something big and overwhelming. You mentioned your father. To say, I don't know, is the Holy Ghost leading you to walk humbly in a space where you should be humble in this space? So yeah, there are so many ways that the Holy Ghost can touch us. And sometimes, like with your child, somebody needs to say, hey, that's the Holy Ghost. Mm-hmm, because yeah. we just kind of feel it. And that's one of the occupational hazards, I guess, of having the constant companionship since a long time. You kind of forget about it. You're not used to it. And then somebody has to say, no, that's what that is. Pay attention to it.
5: Especially in this context of questions that we have. If we're open and seeking, then any time can be an opportunity to hear an answer.
6: Right. And we often think, oh, I'm only going to get an answer if I'm at church or reading scriptures. Well, church history teaches us something so much better, because what prompts Joseph Smith to ask and wonder and learn about things? Well, sermons of other preachers. Yeah, reading the scriptures. Oh, there's a social club in town called Masons. So he joins, he looks at it, he wonders things. He's always interacting with the environment. And so can you feel the Holy Ghost reading the news or scrolling through Twitter? Yeah, you should be. As you interact with the world around you, God
4: in traffic.
6: Wants, in mm-hmm. traffic. Mm-hmm. God, you know, God wants you to be thinking about things and connecting with Him as you do so.
5: I love that.
4: And what I think about as we're having this discussion is that when you are in a situation of feeling like you're standing alone, we're talking about if a spouse has left or children or family members or just close friends, it can really cause you to feel a lack of confidence. And strengthening that relationship and that connection can help bring that confidence that it's like, you know, I know that you're feeling that way, but actually I feel this way, or mm-hmm. I have had these experiences, and that can strengthen our confidence, which really is just trust and faith in God.
6: Oh, I love what you said about confidence and trust and faith. And I'll add one more thing to the bundle. Section 121 of the Doctrine and Covenants talks about confidence coming from the Holy Ghost and having confidence waxing strong in the presence of God. Confidence is an interesting thing, because it's not like a light switch that turns off or on. Confidence grows and grows and grows. And then sometimes it just kind of dwindles away. But the Holy Ghost can help strengthen your confidence.
4: Thank you, Keith. I love that insight. Now we kind of want to ask you personally, you know, you've talked about your experience as a church historian and people coming to you with questions they've had. Have you experienced times when you've questioned your faith based on something you've learned or discovered? And how have you faced these doubts and overcome them?
6: Yes, of course. I've come to understand faith as a dynamic process, as a growing process. And there are metaphors throughout the scriptures about this. You plant a seed and then it grows, it becomes a tree, it bears fruit. So yes, in that dynamic process, there's always a kind of little bit. And you know, if we stay with the plant metaphor, there's adverse weather conditions. There are good weather conditions. There are drought years. If my faith is going to grow and live like a living thing, then it's going to be interacting with the environment and whatever's going there. So definitely, yes. If I were to think about an experience, I'm going to narrate this because it's in the past. This was one that happened when I was in graduate school. And so there was a personal layer, and then there was a professional layer, and then a religious layer. And so the question is about race and racism. And at a personal level, we had a friend of our family who was an African American, and she was learning about the gospel. She wasn't a member of the church. We had met her in the graduate school community, really wonderful person. And then we started talking about church, and she started meeting with the missionaries. And so at a personal level, she was asking questions and the missionaries were just blinking. And so we were helping them out, you know, as part of the conversation. But we had this intense personal layer that a person that we knew, that we cared about, had questions about. Now the religious layer, questions about the history of our church and racism in our past and inequities in practice. And so our friend, she was trying to make sense of them. And together, we were learning more about them, more than she knew before. And for me, more than I knew, as I had dug deeper than I had before to figure some things out. Then at the same time, another layer here is that I was taking several courses that dealt with the really big systemic inequities in our earth. I'm talking about wars and genocide and mass murders of other people based on their ethnicity or their race. Some people ask this, a simple question, why do bad things happen to good people? And at this professional level, I was dealing with, why do billions of bad things happen to billions of people over millions of years? Mm-hmm. And just this tremendous weight of the trauma of life. So looking back, I can now carve those out into some little layers. But in the moment, they were all blurred together. And it was just kind of like our church's history, our friends' questions, global genocide and war. And I remember a day. I was walking across the campus. It was winter. There were no leaves. It was cold, snow on the ground. And I look up at the sky, kind of this big open sky, and I talk out loud. I was kind of yelling at God, what's going on? And expressing my frustrations and my concerns. And then an interesting thing happened. Nothing happened. I'm just yelling at the sky. But later, when I was quieter, I was reading in the book of Moses, and I'm reading in chapter 7 where Enoch is talking with Jehovah, and then Enoch sees what I had been studying as history. Enoch sees it as future. He sees what would happen and ultimately the destruction of people at the flood and that kind of great wickedness. I just felt in that moment, Enoch and I are encountering big scale trauma. And Enoch turns to Jehovah and he sees Jehovah weeping. And for me, the insight, the revelation that came when I was yelling at God was not that he wasn't there, that he wasn't listening, that he didn't care, but that he was weeping. And Enoch was as shocked. And now I'm kind of like, really close with Enoch in the story. Enoch is shocked and he says to Jehovah, you're not supposed to be weeping. How can you be weeping? You're God. You're a powerful. You did this. And so Jehovah says, well, I created them. I love them. I know them. I gave them their agency. They hate one another. They're killing each other. They're destroying each other. And then Enoch gets this perspective into Jehovah. And then Enoch starts weeping. And it says it's bitter. It's the most bitter thing that there could be. And to me, that was the moment where I realized that it wasn't that God forgot the world and all of these terrible things happened, but that he knows about it and that he's weeping. And we have a saying that people often use, did you see the hand of God in history? And I think that's an important thing. But what I learned through this experience is that we also need to learn how to see the tears of God in history. We need to see the places where he is weeping, where he is mourning. And as we do that, there are other things that God does that we start to see. When we look for the weeping God, we start to see there's a phrase in the scripture that I love, that he swallows things up. That's the phrase. A famous one is Paul talks about the sting of death being gone. In Mosiah, it talks about the sting of death being swallowed up. There's another time where Alma and the missionaries working with him suffer all kinds of tribulations and lists this whole list of things. And then it says all of those were swallowed up in the joy of Christ. And all through this experience, I guess kind of what I learned was, yeah, there are really tough things, but God also swallows them up. And if we were to put a scale on it, I had 87 units of suffering today. Well, God swallows that up with 88 units of joy. I mean, that's like a really simplistic way to say it, but that's what it's saying, is that God will swallow it up. He doesn't take it away. You don't not feel sorrow and pain and trauma and stress. But if you find the God who has tears in history and who has tears in your personal history, then there's also compensatory strength and help that he offers.
4: Wow, what a beautiful example. Thank you. And not the answer that you were really looking for, right?
6: No, it wasn't. And you're right. One of the things I had to learn is that often issues that we debate in public, they get a contentious framework. And it's often an either-or polarized framework, this or that.
5: Yeah.
6: And frankly, it's my experience that God is in neither one of those poles. He's bigger than all of them, and he's in between, and he's around. And if you're going to find God, it's not going to be defending one of those hilltops in that battle. It's going to be in a different quiet place somewhere where he is, and you see his perspective on it, not the perspective of the two warring camps.
5: Wow. Well, thank you so much, Keith. We love having historians on here. We love the perspective that they bring from their profession. And you have such a great grasp on the history of the church and those who are involved in the history of the church. And then to balance that with your own faith, it's really valuable to me. And I love having you come and share your personal insights as well as what you've learned from your research.
6: Well, it's been a privilege. Thank you.
5: Well, Keith, as we wrap up the episode, we would love to know if there's anything more you would like to share with those listening to the podcast, especially the women of the church who may have questions. You know, what do they do next? What actions can they take?
6: Yeah, that's a really good question. And we always have a default hope that there's an action. We want to go read a book. Let me listen to this episode. Let me do a thing. So maybe I'll give a little bit of a counterintuitive comment that's maybe less of an action, which is there is a phrase in Scripture about waiting on the Lord. And I think it has more nuance than sitting around waiting for time to pass. And maybe if we go back in the history of language, it probably has more connection with

0: you know, attending to the guest, right? And that's kind of like my mother, my mother-in-law, both are really good at that. You show up at a place, they're like, oh, well, take off your coat and are you hungry? Mm-hmm. And, you know, like that kind of attentiveness. And so I think waiting on the Lord is being attentive to what is happening. So for example, we may have a question about this and then we go to a general conference and they talk about something different. Some people will walk away and say, well, why didn't they talk about my thing? And one possible answer could be the Lord's telling you there's another thing to think about. So be attentive to that, because sometimes we'll zero in and say, this is my thing, this is my issue, this is all I'm going to talk about, I'm going to worry about. And the Lord is saying, no, no, there's lots of other things to do. And so being attentive to those lots of other things. And I guess the other one I would offer is, for me personally, service has been a place where I found answers. I worry about something. I wonder about it. I study it. And I'll spend hours and hours reading and in the library and doing things. But the answer, the peaceful resolution, doesn't come in the library. It comes when it's 4 o'clock on Friday afternoon and they say, well, these people have to move and they need help at like 5:30. And you're like, I don't really want to do that. But it's in those weird moments where I'm kind of disconnected from everything and I'm just like, okay, I'm going to go and I'm going to serve. And I'm holding a box of like really cheap stuff, or you're moving some particle board shelf or dresser, and you're like, this isn't even worth putting on a truck. It's so old and pathetic. But those are the moments when I find the answers come, when I've stepped beyond my own selfish self. And I've kind of narrated that story. It often begins with my selfish self. I don't want to go. I don't want to do this. Why am I here? But when I forget my selfish self and jump in with other people, I've found answers come there when I'm not seeking. But I really was seeking earlier, mm-hmm. or before. But somehow the Lord finds me there better. And so I try to be in those places more often.
1: Well, I love the word that you used, being attentive. And I think, so I'm going back to something else that we talked about. When there's people around us who are having questions and having doubts, ultimately, there's really nothing we can do about that except treat them with our love and not being judgmental, being patient, things like that. But then just being attentive to our own relationship with Heavenly Father. That's kind of what I've gotten out of this episode, is with our questions, as long as we're making this effort to commune with God and to serve those around us and to seek after these answers, they'll come. And I just really appreciate that.
2: Yeah, Keith, thank you so much for bringing this insight and your expertise. I've been very inspired and uplifted and given some thoughts and ideas that are different than, like you said, you know, we immediately go to, what can I read? Where can I find this answer? Where can I find help to just let me move on? And I think Heavenly Father, His intent is that we grow and that we develop. And I just really appreciate those thoughts. So thank you.
0: Well, thank you. It's been a privilege to be with you.
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0: 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This is the Latter-day Saints Talk Channel, brought to you by The Church of Jesus Christ of Latter-day Saints. We now present Elder Joni L. Cook, speaking at the 187th Semiannual General Conference of The Church of Jesus Christ of Latter-day Saints.
1: In June 1994, I was anxiously driving back home from work to watch on TV our national soccer team play in the World Cup.

0: Soon after I started my journey, I saw from afar, on the sidewalk, a handicapped man, quickly rolling forward his wheelchair, which I noticed was decorated with our Brazilian flag. I knew then he was also going home to watch the game. When our paths crossed and our eyes met for a fraction of a second, I felt strongly united with that man. We were going in different directions, didn't know each other, had clearly different social and physical conditions. But our same passion for soccer and love for our country made us feel like one in that very moment. I haven't seen that man since then. But today, decades apart, I can still see those eyes and feel that strong connection with that man. After all, we won the game and the World Cup that year. In the church, in spite of our differences, the Lord expects us to be one. He said in the Doctrine and Covenants, "Be one, and if ye are not one, ye are not mine." As we all enter a meeting house to worship as a group, we should leave behind our differences, including race, social status, political preferences, academic and professional achievements, and instead concentrate on our common spiritual objectives. Together we sing hymns, ponder about the same covenants during sacrament, say simultaneously an audible amen after talks, lessons, and prayers, meaning that we jointly agree with what was shared. These things that we do collectively help create a strong sense of oneness within the congregation. However, what really determines, solidifies, or destroys our unity is how we act when we are apart from our church members. As we all know, it is inevitable and normal that eventually we will talk about each other. Depending on what we choose to say about one another, our words will either have our hearts knit together in unity, as Alma taught at the Waters of Mormon, or they will erode love, trust, and the goodwill that should exist among us. There are comments that subtly destroy unity, such as, "Yes, he's a good bishop. Oh, but you should have seen him when he was a young man." A more constructive version of this might be, "The bishop is so good, and he has grown so much in maturity and wisdom over the years." Oftentimes we put permanent labels on people, saying something like, "Our Relief Society president is a lost cause. She's so stubborn." In contrast, we might say, "The Relief Society president has been less flexible lately. Maybe she's going through some difficult times. Let's help her and sustain her." Brothers and sisters, we have no right to portray anybody, especially from our church circle, as a badly finished product. Rather, our words about our fellow beings should reflect our belief in Jesus Christ and his atonement, and that in him and through him, we can always change for the better. Some start criticizing and becoming divided with church leaders and members for things that are so small. Such was the case of a man called Simon Ryder, who became a member of the church in 1831. After reading a revelation that pertained to him, he was perplexed to see that his name was misspelled Ryder with the letter I instead of with the letter Y. His reaction to this event contributed to his questioning the prophet, and eventually led to the persecution of Joseph and falling away from the church. It is also likely that we will all experience some correction from our ecclesiastic leaders, which will be a test on how united we are with them. I was only 11, but I remember 40 years ago. The meeting house where my family attended church was to experience major remodeling. Before starting that undertaking, there was a meeting in which local leaders and area leaders were discussing how the members would participate with labor in that effort. My father, who had previously presided over that unit for years, expressed his very strong opinion that this work should be done by a contractor, not by amateurs. Not only was his opinion rejected, but we heard that he was severely and publicly rebuked on that occasion. Now, this was a man who was very dedicated to the church and also a World War II veteran in Europe, used to resisting and fighting for what he believed in. One wondered what his reaction might be after this incident. Would he persist with his opinion and continue to oppose the decision already made? We had seen families in our ward who had become weaker in the gospel and had stopped attending meetings because they could not be one with those who were leading. I myself also witnessed many of my friends from primary not remaining faithful in their youth because their parents were always finding fault with those inside the church. My dad, however, decided to remain one with our fellow saints. Some days later, when ward members were gathering to help in the construction, he invited our family to follow him to the meeting house, where we would make ourselves available to help in any way. I was furious. I felt like asking him, "Dad, why in the world are we going to help the construction and the construction if you were against having the members do it?" But the look on his face discouraged me to do that. I wanted to be well for the rededication. So fortunately, I decided to be quiet and just go and help in the building. Father did not get to see the new chapel as he passed away before the conclusion of this work. But we in the family, led now by my mom, continued doing our part until it was finished. And that kept us united with my father, with the church members and leaders, and most importantly, with the Lord. Just moments before his excruciating experiences in Gethsemane, when Jesus was praying to the Father for his apostles and all of us, the saints, he said, "That they all may be one, as thou, Father, art in me, and I in thee." Brothers and sisters, I testify that as we decide to be one with the members and leaders of the church, both when we're assembled together, but especially when we're apart, we will also feel more perfectly united with our Heavenly Father and the Savior. In the name of Jesus Christ, amen.
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3: Questions and answers about the gospel of Jesus Christ. Thank you so much for all of your questions. We received a letter from Martin from Arizona, and Martin wrote, "Why is the Book of Mormon so important, and how can I get a testimony of it?" The Book of Mormon is a record of God's dealings with the people who lived in the ancient Americas. Prophets of the Lord engraved the original records on gold plates. On September 22, 1827, an angel named Moroni, the last Book of Mormon prophet, delivered these records to the prophet Joseph Smith. By the gift and power of God, the prophet Joseph translated the record into English. The following is from the April 2005 General Conference, President Boyd K. Packer.
4: The Book of Mormon is an endless treasure of wisdom and inspiration, of counsel and correction, adapted to the capacity of the weak and the weakest among us. At once, It is rich in nourishment for the most learned, if they will humble themselves. From the Book of Mormon, we learn about the plan of salvation, or the great plan of happiness, the doctrines of Christ and of the atonement, why death is necessary, life after death in the spirit world, the workings of the evil one, the order of the priesthood, sacramental prayers, a sure way to judge between good and evil, how to retain a remission of your sins, clear prophetic warnings, and many, many other things pertaining to the redemption of man and to our lives. All are parts of the fullness of the gospel. The Book of Mormon confirms the teachings of the Old Testament. It confirms the teachings of the New Testament. It restores many plain and precious things lost or taken from them. It is, in truth, another testament of Jesus Christ.
3: The primary purpose of the Book of Mormon is to convince all people that Jesus is the Christ, the eternal God, manifesting himself unto all nations. It teaches that all people must come unto him or they cannot be saved. Joseph Smith said that the Book of Mormon is the keystone of our religion, and a man will get nearer to God by abiding by its precepts than any other book. The Book of Mormon is another witness for the truths taught in the Bible. It also restores plain and precious truths that have been lost from the Bible through errors in translation or taken away in attempts to pervert the right ways of the Lord. The Bible and the Book of Mormon shall grow together unto the confounding of false doctrine and laying down of contentions and establishing peace. Near the end of the Book of Mormon, the prophet Moroni teaches us how we can know the Book of Mormon is true. In the Book of Moroni, chapter 10, it states, "When ye shall receive these things, I would exhort you that ye would ask God, the Eternal Father, in the name of Christ, if these things are not true. And if ye shall ask with a sincere heart, with real intent, having faith in Christ, he will manifest the truth of it unto you by the power of the Holy Ghost." President Gordon B. Hinckley talks about the importance of the Book of Mormon in our religion in the October 1984 General Conference.
5: The Book of Mormon, I hold it in my hand. It is real. It has weight and substance which can be physically measured. I open its pages and read, and it has language both beautiful and uplifting. The ancient record from which it was translated came out of the dust, out of the earth as a voice speaking from the dust. It came as the testimony of generations of men and women who lived their lives upon the earth, who struggled with adversity, who quarreled and fought, who at various times lived the divine law and prospered, and at other times forsook their God and went down to destruction. It contains what has been described as the fifth gospel, a moving testament of the new world concerning the visit of the resurrected Redeemer on the soil of this hemisphere. The evidence for its truth, for its validity in a world that is prone to demand evidence, lies not in archaeology or anthropology, though these may be helpful to some. It lies not in word research or historical analysis, though these may be confirmatory. The evidence for its truth and validity lie within the covers of the book itself. The test of its truth lies in its reading. It is a book of God. Reasonable men may sincerely question its origin, but those who have read it prayerfully have come to know by a power beyond their natural senses that it is true, that it contains the Word of God, that it outlines saving truths of the everlasting gospel, that it came forth by the gift and power of God to the convincing of the Jew and Gentile that Jesus is the Christ. It is here. It must be explained. It can be explained only as the translator himself explained its origin. Hand in hand with the Bible, whose companion volume it is, it stands as another witness to a doubting generation that Jesus is the Christ, the Son of the living God. It is an unassailable cornerstone of our faith.
3: You're listening to the Mormon Channel's Q&A, questions and answers about the gospel of Jesus Christ. The Mormon Channel received a letter from Martin in Arizona, and Martin wrote, "Why is the Book of Mormon so important, and how can I get a testimony of it?" Martin, the primary evidence for the authenticity or truth of the Book of Mormon comes from God. As promised in the Book of Mormon, anyone can know of its truth by reading it and asking God with a sincere heart and with real intent to know that it is true. With real intent means that those who ask must be willing or commit to act upon the manifestation once it's received. Otherwise, there is no promise. The Holy Ghost confirms the truth by revelation directly to the individual. All other evidence for authenticity of the Book of Mormon are secondary. Millions of people have testified that they have received a personal witness from God by the power of the Holy Ghost that the Book of Mormon is true. In the October 2005 General Conference, Elder L. Tom Perry talks about President Hinckley's challenge to reread the Book of Mormon by the end of that year.
6: The August issue of the Ensign brought with it a challenge from President Hinckley to read or reread the Book of Mormon before the end of the year. Why does President Hinckley believe reading the Book of Mormon will be so beneficial to each of us? He states, "Its appeal is as timeless as truth, as universal as mankind. It is the only book that contains within its covers a promise that by divine power the reader may know with certainty of its truth. Its origin is miraculous. When the story of that origin is first told to one unfamiliar with it, it is almost unbelievable. But the book is here to be felt and handled and read. No one can dispute its presence. No other written testimony so clearly illustrates the fact that when men and women and nations walk in the fear of God and in obedience to His commandments, they prosper and grow. But when they disregard Him and His word, there comes a decay that, unless arrested by righteousness, leads to impotence and death. Why is the reading of the Book of Mormon so important to us today? President Hinckley has encouraged us to read the Book of Mormon to lift us above the things of the world, to enjoy the things of the Lord. He said, "Without reservation, I promise you, if each of you will observe this simple program, regardless of how many times previously you have read the Book of Mormon, there will come into your lives and into your homes an added measure of the Spirit of the Lord, a strengthened resolution to walk in obedience to His commandments, a stronger testimony of the reality, living reality, of the Son of God. These blessings are far more valuable than material possessions. If we will approach President Hinckley's challenge with faith, we have the sure promise of our profit, of the blessings we will receive resulting from our study of the Book of Mormon. We will find, as Nephi and his family did, that the Scriptures are desirable, yea, even of great worth unto us. Can we also receive the blessing of Moroni promised as he closed his writings in the Book of Mormon? Yea, come unto Christ and be perfected in him, and deny yourself all ungodliness. And if you shall deny yourself all ungodliness and love God with all your might, mind, and strength, then is his grace sufficient for you, that by his grace ye may be perfect in Christ. And if by the grace of God you are perfect in Christ, ye can in no wise deny the power of God."
3: Thanks for listening to the Mormon Channel's Q&A. Our question today comes from Martin in Arizona, and Martin writes, "Why is the Book of Mormon so important, and how can I get a testimony of it?" The Book of Mormon is another testament of Jesus Christ. It was written and preserved by the original writers to convince future readers that Jesus is the Christ and to persuade them to come unto Christ and be saved. The Lord has revealed that the Book of Mormon is translated from the plates containing engravings of ancient records. The translation of the Book of Mormon is true. It contains the truth of His words. It was translated by power from on high. It contains a record of a fallen people. It contains the fullness of the gospel. In many other verses of the Doctrine and Covenants, the Lord refers to the people and prophets of the Book of Mormon. Joseph Smith translated the Book of Mormon, over 500 pages, by the gift and power of God in about 60 days. During the translation process, Joseph dictated one line at a time, but did not pause to review previous sentences or pages. There is no evidence that he had any notes, manuscripts, or documents to assist him during the translation. There is also no evidence that Joseph Smith did any research or much reading at all before he published the Book of Mormon. The resulting book, with its complex account of individuals, communities, and nations, religious teachings, and source materials, is internally consistent and evidence in itself that Joseph Smith did not write it. The fact that Joseph Smith actually had the golden plates for a period in the late 1820s has been established by 11 witnesses who saw the plates and handled them. From the time the Book of Mormon was first published until now, critics have assailed its authenticity in a variety of ways. All attempts to find an explanation for the origin of the Book of Mormon other than the one given in the book itself have failed. There is no evidence to discredit the prophet Joseph Smith's testimony. The church continues to grow, and people from all nations continue to receive a knowledge of the truth of the Book of Mormon by the power of the Holy Ghost. President Ezra Taft Benson talks about the Book of Mormon as the keystone to our religion in the October 1986 General Conference.
7: There are three ways in which the Book of Mormon is the keystone of our religion. It is the keystone in the witness of Christ. It is the keystone of our doctrine. It is the keystone of our testimony. The Book of Mormon is the keystone in our witness of Jesus Christ, who is himself the cornerstone of everything we do. It bears witness of his reality with power and clarity. Unlike the Bible, which passed through generations of copyists, translators, and corrupt religionists who tampered with the text, the Book of Mormon came from writer to reader in just one inspired step of translation. Therefore, its testimony of the Master is clear, undiluted, and full of power. But it does even more. Much of the Christian world today rejects the divinity of the Savior. This question, his miraculous birth, his perfect life, and the reality of his glorious resurrection. The Book of Mormon teaches in plain and unmistakable terms about the truth of all of those. It also provides the most complete explanation of the doctrine of the atonement. Truly, this divinely inspired book is a keystone in bearing witness to the world that Jesus is the Christ. The Book of Mormon is also the keystone of the doctrine of the resurrection. As mentioned before, the Lord himself has stated that the Book of Mormon contains the fullness of the gospel of Jesus Christ. That does not mean it contains every teaching, every doctrine ever revealed. Rather, it means that in the Book of Mormon, we will find the fullness of those doctrines required for our salvation. And they are taught plainly and simply so that even children can learn the ways of salvation and exaltation. The Book of Mormon offers so much that broadens our understanding of the doctrines of salvation. Without it, much of what is taught in other scriptures would not be nearly so plain and precious. Finally, the Book of Mormon is the keystone of testimony. Just as the arch crumbles if the keystone is removed, so does all the church stand or fall with the truthfulness of the Book of Mormon. The enemies of the church understand this clearly. This is why they go to such great lengths to disprove the Book of Mormon. For if it can be discredited, the prophet Joseph Smith goes with it. So does the claim to priesthood keys and the revelations and the restored church. But in like manner, if the Book of Mormon is true, and millions have so testified that they have the witness of the Spirit that it is indeed true, then one must accept the claims of the restoration and all that accompany it. Yes, my beloved brothers and sisters, the Book of Mormon is the keystone of our religion, the keystone of our testimony, the keystone of our doctrine, and the keystone of the witness of our Lord Jesus Christ.
3: 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Our question today comes from Martin in Arizona, and he writes, why is the Book of Mormon so important, and how can I get a testimony of it? In the October 1986 General Conference, President Ezra Taft Benson gives a warning.
7: These promises, increased love and harmony in the home, greater respect between parent and child, increased spirituality and righteousness. These are not idle promises, but exactly what the prophet Joseph Smith meant when he said the Book of Mormon will help us draw near to God. Brethren and sisters, I implore you with all my heart that you consider with great solemnity the importance of the Book of Mormon to you personally and to the church collectively. Over 10 years ago, I made the following statement regarding the Book of Mormon. Do eternal consequences rest upon our response to this book? Yes, either to our blessing or our condemnation. Every Latter-day Saint should make the study of this book a lifetime pursuit. Otherwise, he is placing his soul in jeopardy and neglecting that which could give spiritual and intellectual unity to his whole life. There is a difference between a convert who is built on the rock of Christ through the Book of Mormon and stays hold of that iron rod, and one who is not. I reaffirm those words to you this day. Let us not remain under condemnation with its scourge and judgment by treating lightly this great and marvelous gift the Lord has given to us. Rather, let us win the promises associated with treasuring it up in our hearts. The Doctrine and Covenants, section 84, verses 54 to 58, we read, and your minds in times past have been darkened because of unbelief, and because you have treated lightly the things you have received. Which vanity and unbelief have brought the whole church under condemnation? And this condemnation resteth upon the children of Zion, even all. And they shall remain under this condemnation until they repent and remember the new covenant even the Book of Mormon, and the former commandments which I have given them, not only to say, but to do according to that which I have written, that they might bring forth fruit meet for their Father's kingdom. Otherwise there remaineth a scourge and a judgment to be poured out upon the children of Zion.
3: We would like to leave you with a powerful testimony of the Book of Mormon from Elder Jeffrey R. Holland from the October 2009 General Conference.
8: May I refer to a modern last days testimony. When Joseph Smith and his brother Hiram started for Carthage to face what they knew would be an imminent martyrdom, Hiram read these words of comfort to the heart of his brother. Thou hast been faithful, wherefore thou shalt be made strong, even unto the sitting down in the place with which I have prepared, in the mansions of my Father. And now I, Moroni, bid farewell until we shall meet before the judgment seat of Christ. A few short verses from the 12th chapter of Ether in the Book of Mormon. Before closing the book, Hiram turned down the corner of the page from which he had read, marking it as part of the everlasting testimony for which these two brothers were about to die. I hold in my hand that book, the very copy from which Hiram read, the same corner of the page turned down, still visible. Later, when actually incarcerated in the jail, Joseph the prophet turned to the guards who held him captive and bore a powerful testimony of the divine authenticity of the Book of Mormon. Shortly thereafter, pistol and ball would take the lives of these two testators. As one of a thousand elements of my own testimony of the divinity of the Book of Mormon, I submit this as yet one more evidence of its truthfulness. In this their greatest and last hour of need, I ask you, would these men blaspheme before God by continuing to fix their lives, their honor, and their own search for eternal salvation on a book, and by implication, a church and a ministry they had fictitiously created out of whole cloth? Never mind that their wives are about to be widows and their children fatherless. Never mind that their little band of followers will yet be houseless, homeless, and friendless, and that their children will leave footprints of blood across frozen rivers and an untamed prairie floor. Never mind that legions will die and other legions live, declaring in the four quarters of this earth that they know the Book of Mormon and the church which it espouses it to be true. Disregard all of that and tell me whether in this hour of death these two men would enter the presence of their eternal judge, quoting from and finding solace in a book which, if not the very word of God, would brand them as imposters and charlatans until the end of time. They would not do that. They were willing to die rather than deny the divine origin and the eternal truthfulness of the Book of Mormon. For 179 years, this book has been examined and attacked, denied and deconstructed, targeted and torn apart like perhaps no other book in modern religious history, perhaps like no other book in any religious history. And still it stands. Failed theories about its origins have been born, parroted, and died. From Ethan Smith to Solomon Spaulding to deranged paranoid to cunning genius. None of these frankly pathetic answers for this book has ever withstood examination, because there is no other answer than the one Joseph gave as its young, unlearned translator. In this I stand with my own great-grandfather, who said simply enough, no wicked man could write such a book as this, and no good man would write it unless it were true and he were commanded of God to do so. I testify that one cannot come to full faith in this latter-day work and thereby find the fullest measure of peace and comfort in these our times until he or she embraces the divinity of the Book of Mormon and the Lord Jesus Christ of whom it testifies. If anyone is foolish enough or misled enough to reject 531 pages of a heretofore unknown text teeming with literary and Semitic complexity, without honestly attempting to account for the origin of those pages somehow, especially without accounting for their powerful witness of Jesus Christ and the profound spiritual impact that witness has had on what is now tens of millions of readers. If that's the case, then such persons, elect or otherwise, have been deceived. And if they leave this church, they must do so by crawling over or under or around the Book of Mormon to make their exit. In that sense, the book is what Christ himself was said to be, a stone of stumbling and a rock of offense, a barrier in the path of one who wishes not to believe in this work. Witnesses, even witnesses who were for a time hostile to Joseph, testified to their death that they had seen an angel and had handled the plates. Quote, they have been shown unto us by the power of God and not of man, they declared. Wherefore we know of a surety that the work is true. Now, I did not sail with the brother of Jared in crossing an ocean and settling in a new world. I did not hear King Benjamin speak his angelically delivered sermon. I did not proselyte with Alma and Amulek, nor witness the fiery death of innocent believers. I was not among the Nephite crowd who touched the wounds of the resurrected Lord, nor did I weep with Mormon and Moroni over the destruction of an entire civilization. But my testimony of this record and the peace it brings to the human heart is as binding and unequivocal as was theirs. Like them, I give my name unto the world, to witness unto the world that that which I have seen, and like them, I lie not, God bearing witness of it. I ask that my testimony of the Book of Mormon and all that it implies, given today under my oath and my office, be recorded by men on earth and angels in heaven. I hope I have a few years left in my last days. But whether I do or do not, I want it absolutely clear when I stand before the judgment bar of God that I declared to the world in the most straightforward language I could summon that the Book of Mormon is true, that it came forth the way Joseph said it came forth and was given to bring happiness and hope to the faithful in the travail of the last days. My witness echoes that of Nephi, who wrote part of the book in his last days, and I quote, "Hearken unto these words and believe in Christ. And if ye believe not in these words, believe in Christ. And if you shall believe in Christ, you shall believe these words, for they are the words of Christ. And they teach all men that they should do good. If they're not the words of Christ, judge ye, for Christ will show you with power and great glory that they are his words at the last day." Brothers and sisters, God always provides safety for the soul, and with the Book of Mormon, he has again done that in our time. Remember this declaration by Jesus himself: "Whoso treasureth up my word shall not be deceived. And in the last days, neither your heart nor your faith will fail you. Of this I earnestly testify in the name of Jesus Christ. Amen."
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10: What was important for me to especially when I wrote these songs for this record, was to let people know the human side of him. I don't believe that the word prophet and the word perfect have to be synonymous.

0: You are listening to Perspectives, Joseph Smith the Prophet from Various Points of View. Jason Deere, songwriter and composer, has made a name for himself in country music, but his most satisfying accomplishment has been an album entitled Joseph, a Nashville Tribute to the Prophet.
1: It's funny. I grew up in Oklahoma around almost no Mormons. Very few. My parents were converts. My mom, when I was very young, my dad, when I was very young. My mom, probably when I was seven, she was Southern Baptist, was a little stubborn. And one of the things that she struggled with was her testimony of the prophet Joseph. And so early on, I had an awareness that that there was a need for me to know what this man was about. I was sitting in church, 13 years old. My mom, a fairly new convert, and one day, and she wasn't singing a hymn. And I, being a smart aleck kid, I kind of ribbed her, you know, like, why aren't you singing this hymn? And she looked at me like she wanted to kill me and didn't say anything. And so as we're driving home, I very delicately said to her, why weren't you singing that hymn? And she said, I was raised Baptist and I was taught not to praise a man, and I won't sing praise to the man. And at that age, at 13, was about the same time that a lot of my friends were saying, what's the big deal about this Joseph Smith guy? And my grandparents were trying to educate me on why I shouldn't be a member of the Church of Jesus Christ of Latter-day Saints. When I'd show up at their house to stay for spring break to go fishing, they brought every piece of anti-Mormon literature you can imagine. By the time I was 15, I probably knew more about Joseph Smith than I knew about anybody. I needed to know. And so really early on, I wanted to know whether this man was indeed the prophet of the dispensation in which I lived, and so when I got, I absolutely had a testimony of him when I went out on my mission. But this one particular time, I'd just been out two or three months, and we had taught this first discussion, and I just came back, and it was just weighing on my mind, particularly the martyrdom, that event, the things that must have been going through his mind as he made his way to Carthage, as he left his family, as he left his wife, and the things that he knew, and the things that he might not have known. I don't know how to explain that night on that little redwood porch or that deck, other than that I feel like that I got a glimpse of his personality and of what that meant to him. And it wasn't fear, it wasn't anything but courage and just a bulldog determination to absolutely fulfill the calling that he had, no matter what it took. And I've never stopped trying to know him better since then.

there's no greater testimony of that moment to me than the fact that the adversary showed up and did his best to make sure that he couldn't even ask the simple words of which church should I join?

You know, whenever I write a song, the process is different often. Sometimes it starts with a thought or a concept, and the lyric will start. Oftentimes it's just, I get on a mood or something that I'm thinking about, and start to just to move through a chord progression, and words just kind of stick to it and fall. This project, the Joseph Nashville Tribute to the Prophet record, I will say, is unlike anything else that I've ever written. I've had the privilege and the opportunity to write songs for a lot of artists and a lot of different projects over the years, but this one in particular, they just came from a different place. I feel like I had help. I'm not smart enough to write some of the songs that were written in there, some of them were like almost like I'd heard them before, and I just had to play them. Teaching early morning seminary is the greatest calling in the church. I don't care what anybody says, because you have the opportunity to testify and to be filled with the Spirit and to be studying. And that particular year, I was teaching Old Testament, which is ironic that this is what came out. But I was every morning I was teaching the Old Testament, and every night I couldn't stop reading about the restoration. Yeah, I mean, every one of those songs has its own unique story as to when it came and how it came, but if I wouldn't have accepted that calling to teach early morning seminary, that project would have never happened. What was important for me, to especially when I wrote these songs for this record, was to let people know the human side of him. I learned, and I love the stories of people who gave up everything, traveled across the great blue ocean and rolled into Kirtland to find a prophet wrestling on the ground. And they were shocked and wondered whether they made the right decision to follow a man who was this human. And I don't think he ever cared about that. When it came time to do business, and when it came time to deliver the Lord's message and to open his mouth, he became very serious and became very determined to do that job exactly right. But on a human level, he was loved by the saints because he was human.

I believe that there's something about the Joseph record that is in line with his personality, in that he was accepting of people not being perfect as they lived their religion. He was understanding of that, and I believe that he got that from Lord Jesus Christ, who is also accepting of people as they line upon line, precept upon precept, begin to understand things, and so I think the simpleness of the chords and the simplicity of the country music aspect really rings true with a lot of people, because it gets to the simple humanity of the restoration of our religion and those who played such an important part.

And I believe that people of the early days, they heard people talking about this prophet, this and many, many negative things about the treasure seeker, you know, gold digger, et cetera, et cetera. There's many, many things, this prophet who's leading people. Yet as they saw these experiences and they saw the trials that he was going through, some came to hear what he had to say because of what he was going through and what these people were going through. And that's really the story of that thing. And somebody listened because of what was going on and not understanding what these challenges were, and they were converted because of it.

you know, during the translation process and during his research and study in those days, you know, people had burned candles at night. And, you know, and this character that comes walking, that's been hearing all this stuff, walks by the house, the farmhouse at night, and sees that candle burning up there, and something inside of him says, what he's doing's right.

0: You know, in section 25 of the Doctrine and Covenants, the Lord said, the song of the heart is a prayer unto me. And you know, while the music that we put out with the Joseph record and with the Turek record may not sound like hymns that are sung in church, I feel like that they bring the same spirit, because they're talking about the same events and the same you know, religious passions that the people who have gained a testimony have. And I've often wondered what the phenomena of writing songs is, why people react so strongly to certain songs. And I believe it's like interpreting a language, in that people have a feeling that they have associated with a person, a place, or a thing, or an experience. And when you play them a song that ignites that feeling, then you identify it for them. You put a name on it. And then they can turn and say, that's what I'm feeling. That's what I understand. Or, that's how I see her too. There is nothing like praising and celebrating life and liberty and happiness and religion, like opening your mouth and singing.
1: From the first time you told me about everything you had seen.
0: Well, and so sometimes the things that you learn the most are the way people reacted to him around him. You know, this is maybe neither here nor there, but, you know, in Nashville, when you book a session with musicians, especially when they don't know what a Mormon record is that they're getting ready to play on, you don't want to cancel at the last minute. But I was almost stir crazy in a couple of days before we recorded this record, and I was calling Dan on the phone saying, something's missing. I don't know what's wrong, but something or someone or something is missing. And I walked in from teaching seminary the day we were going to record at 10 o'clock. It's about 7:30 in the morning. I walked in my back door, sat down. My family was stirring around upstairs, but nobody had come down yet. And I sat down at the kitchen table, and I just said, Heavenly Father, what have I forgotten? What have I missed for this little project? What is missing? And immediately, the sweetest spirit in the world just came into the room, and I knew exactly what it was. And in just a second, the song, Brother, I'll Follow You, came out, and I knew that Hiram needed to be represented.

him. The fact that we know so little about him and he was so quiet is just a testament to the fact that that he loved his brother and absolutely knew that he was a prophet. These songs are absolutely a prayer from my heart, because they have led a kid from, they have led a kid from Oklahoma become a part of his own religion. I felt like I've called myself many times a satellite Mormon, because we got our religion from the big satellite dish out in the parking lot twice a year. And, you know, oftentimes felt like, you know, the Mormons out here in Salt Lake had the monopoly on my own religion. And this project for me made me a part of this, because these people, there were times, and particularly the song about Emma, when I felt a presence, and I felt a personality. I don't know if that makes any sense, but and I needed to know that. To be able to write a song that honored her, I needed to know what she was about. And in the process of researching and praying, to try to just come up with something that would honor her in a way that I felt was necessary and would maybe justify some of her critics, I felt like that in just a moment that the Spirit touched me in a way just enough to know her personality. I don't think I need to know her any better for when I have a chance to actually meet her in person, to know her any better than I do right now.

We hear so little about Hiram because it's the ones who shake the trees who get the attention, and Joseph shook the trees.

he loved her like none other. He loved his children, and I think he had to be amazed that she left with him, never saw her parents again in her earthly life, lost children that were directly related to his calling, suffered unspeakable things all the way through the process, and she was right there with him to the very end.

With this, with making this record and touring this record, here's what's the most significant thing to me. Even when I got back from my mission, my mom and I was talking one evening. My dad had left the room. My mom said to me, she said, "Do you really believe that Joseph Smith was a prophet?" And I, of course, testified to her at that time. But I still knew that she had doubts about certain things, even though she was an active member of the church. And but a year or so ago, right after they moved, she came in one time and I made a joke to my dad. I made a joke to my dad that we need to get the missionaries back over here in Tennessee, you know, to start talking to mom again. And she grabbed me by the shoulders and she looked at me and with tears in her eyes, and she said, "Not anymore." She said, "I've listened to the Joseph Finestral Tribute to the Prophet." She said, "I listened to it all the way as we packed the house up, as we drove all the way from Oklahoma to Tennessee." And she goes, "Never again will I doubt that he's a prophet." And to think of this woman who has inspired me in so many ways and has helped my testimony in so many things, to think that I could do one tiny thing that would be a contributing factor in her knowing and loving that man as her prophet, is worth all the time, is worth all the difficulties that have surely come, all the money that I've lost from being out there and doing this when I could have been doing things that were surely more lucrative. It's all worth that because my mama has a testimony of the prophet Joseph.

And Joseph Smith was called and is called to lead this dispensation. And he was the right man for the job because he was going to get it done no matter what happened. And I'll forever be appreciative for his contribution and for his wife's contribution and for his friends and his brother who literally from the ground lifted the fullness of the truth so that I have the privilege and the opportunity to stand up on Fast Sunday and say, I know this church is true.

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7: The history of the church in Taiwan. In 1956, four missionaries arrived in Taiwan for the first time after having studied Mandarin for 9 months. At that time, the only members of the church in Taiwan were a small group of American military servicemen. By the end of 1957, 50 people had joined the church. Two large chapels located in Taipei and Kaohsiung were completed in 1960. By 1975, there were 30 congregations in Taiwan with a total of almost 7,000 members. In November 1984, President Gordon B. Hinckley, then a counselor in the first presidency, dedicated the Taipei Taiwan Temple. In that same year, membership in Taiwan reached 13,000. By 1990, membership had increased to 18,000. Current membership in Taiwan is 51,090.
8: Welcome to Into All the World, where we discuss the growth of the church around the world. I'm Tim Taggart, and joining me in the studio today are President Mike and Laurie Hoer, who have recently presided over the Taiwan Taichung Mission. President Hoer served a mission originally in the Taiwan Taipei Mission, but halfway through was asked to set up the mission office for the new Taiwan Kaohsiung Mission. President's sister, Hoer, both attended BYU. She graduated with a Bachelor's of Science, and he received his degree in Chinese. President Hoer then went on to receive a Master's of Business Administration, also from BYU. Before his call, he worked for Continental Grain Company, managing their Asian operations, including 40 wholly owned and joint venture investments in Asia. The Hoers have four children. Thank you for joining us today in the studio.
9: Thanks. Thank you very much, Tim.
8: It's a delight to have you.
10: We're excited.
8: And you just returned from your mission in July.
9: That's correct.
8: So it's just been a few months, and you're now getting adjusted to life in the real world outside the mission field.
10: Yes.
8: What a fascinating experience you've had. Give us a little bit of your background, because you've really been connected to Asia for much of your adult lives.
9: Well, I was born and raised in Colorado, and Sister Hoer was born in California, in Los Angeles. We actually met in Hawaii, even though by that time Sister Hoer had moved to Colorado. So we were both from Colorado. We met at BYU Hawaii. We were married. And then immediately after our marriage, once she graduated with her bachelor's degree and I graduated with the MBA, we went to China.
8: Mm-hmm.
9: And at that point, I was asked to set up one of the first business management programs in China. And Sister Hoer taught English at two universities. And so we really started living overseas almost the moment we stepped out of university.
8: Wow. And you had an opportunity to go over as one of the very first students in China when relations were kind of normalized?
9: That's correct. Before, actually in 1979, when China first normalized relationships with the U.S., they had a group of 17 students, and actually Duke University had the rights to send those students, but evidently didn't have enough that spoke Chinese in their own campus. So mm-hmm. they opened that up nationally. They interviewed several students from around the nation, and luckily I was one of the ones that was fortunate enough to be accepted. Also another returned missionary friend of mine, the two of us went over as one of the first group of 17 students to study in China in early 1979.
8: That must have been a fascinating experience.
10: Well, and what added to it was their language, because they were returned missionaries, their language was much better than the rest of the group.
8: Oh, yeah.
10: So they were actually allowed to travel throughout China without a tour guide,
8: wow.
10: which was unheard of back then.
8: Especially in 79.
10: Exactly.
9: Yes, it was just fascinating. Most people had never seen a foreigner before. We had people that would come up and say, I've heard there are foreigners, but I've never seen one before. Are you a foreigner?
8: What a great experience. And then with your family living in Asia during that time, what are some of the things that you did over there for employment during that period?
9: Well, after Sister Her and I were in China from 1982 to 83, I work for Arthur Anderson and Company, which is now called Accenture, their consulting division. I then moved to Schlumberger, and we worked in various places around the world, including Africa. We were later posted to Japan and Singapore. And then I was hired by Continental Grain, and we moved to Hong Kong. And so really, our four children, one was born while we were in Hong Kong. One was born while we lived in Singapore. One was born when we were just moving to Japan. And then we have our oldest son who was born in the most foreign country of all, and that was Texas.
8: What a fascinating experience they must have had growing up.
9: And all of our children, as they grew up, to various degrees, learned Chinese.
8: Mm-hmm.
9: And so I remember the first time we went into China, and we took all of our children on a train ride, and our children for the first time said, oh, so this is why we're learning Chinese, so we can actually speak it with people that wouldn't understand anything otherwise.
8: Yeah. What a great experience you must have had.
10: Oh, we've been blessed. We've enjoyed it very much.
9: Well, I remember that first train ride, a very friendly Chinese man came up to our family, and he said, are you terrorists? And he meant to say tourists.
8: Uh-huh.
9: And we said, yes, we are terrorists. And he said,
10: we didn't want to embarrass
9: welcome
10: him.
9: To China. But they're so friendly, and they love children.
10: Yeah.
9: Everywhere we went in China, people would just, were so friendly to the children and just loved to be around the children.
8: Yeah. Well, and this is a people that are wonderful people and so good. And you must have had a great experience going to Taiwan to serve as mission president. Now, were any of your children with you during your time as mission president?
10: Our youngest son, Christopher, was 15 when we were called. In fact, it was interesting because he said when he heard about the call, we weren't sure how the kids were going to react. Uh-huh. Our older children were in various stages of university. And Christopher said, well, this is great. I can go to all 3 years of high school and graduate in Taiwan. So he was very excited about the opportunity and was able to attend all 3 years of high school
8: there. That's terrific.
10: Yeah.
8: So was it a... It was American high school, so it really was a high school rather than like the A-levels or some other...
9: It was actually a very special school founded over 55 years ago for missionary children.
10: Mm-hmm. Of Christian families.
9: It was many Christian families that would come to Taiwan. This was the only high school in the center of the island in Taichung.
8: Uh-huh.
9: And we were very fortunate because Taichung is the third largest city, and it's quite unusual to have the high level of high school that existed there. Yeah. It was a very good school. And so he had a great time. He played soccer.
8: In the midst of that, having the gospel culture, what are some of the challenges that you've had through this experience with your family and the gospel in this kind of a setting?
9: Well, I think children often want to feel like they're part of their peer group. And of course, when there's very few members overseas, that can be a challenge. On the other hand, our children are quite independent-minded, and I think that they thrived in a situation where they could be a little different and have their own identity.
8: Yeah.
9: And so I think there were those two forces working at all times, and sometimes in favor of them fitting in, and sometimes they didn't.
8: Yeah.
10: Yeah. Specifically, when we were in Taiwan, Christopher had some, I think it was challenging for him when we first took him over there because he really had close friends where he lived before and was sort of missing them. And I think one of his challenges was that as the mission president's son, you know, we expected him to make sure his hair was short. Mm-hmm. We didn't expect him to wear missionary clothes or do things like that, but he knew he was an example. And it's challenging for a high school kid to feel that kind of pressure. But he really rose to the occasion. Every Sunday, President Her and I were asked to speak at a different ward conference.
8: Mm-hmm.
10: So we would travel every Sunday, and Christopher would accompany us.
8: Huh.
10: And he would speak every Sunday. Sunday.
8: Wow.
10: So that was, we appreciated that support that came from him, and very much it affected the members and blessed the youth there as well, because they looked at him as an example.
8: Yeah, that's great.
9: And he really did a great job. He became quite the fluent speaker. He could pull out a 5-minute talk almost, with 1 minute's notice.
8: That's awesome. Well, experience will do that for you. What a great experience. And, only in the gospel, this kind of an experience, first of all, called to do something of such great significance and to be able to do it as a family and to be so well prepared to do it, and then to have the blessings of the gospel result from the activities that you're engaged in.
9: We felt extremely blessed and extremely privileged to have this experience. The people of Taiwan are some of the most friendly and hospitable people that you will find anywhere in the world. And we can say that with a lot of conviction because we've lived and traveled almost everywhere in the world. And they are just a special people.
8: Yeah. Well, talk to us a little bit about the Asian culture that you're so familiar with and some of the things that make create challenges with the gospel and some of the things that may... that they align with the gospel and some of their feelings and teachings.
9: Maybe I could just give the listeners a little background on the religious situation in Taiwan. There are three predominant religions, Buddhism, Taoism, Confucianism, and also a very heavy influence of folk religion, which is dominated by ancestor worship. And most Taiwanese fit into one of those three or four religions, with only about anywhere from 2 to 3% of the island being Christian. Interestingly enough, the Taiwanese don't see a lot of conflict between believing in all three of those religions.
8: Yeah.
9: And so one of the challenges is that one of the good things is they're very accepting of new ideas and a new religion. And so when the missionaries would talk to them about Jesus Christ, about the church, then often they were more accepting and more accommodating than maybe another culture would be. However, because of their penchant for kind of believing in all things, there was a problem down the line when the missionaries would say, okay, well, now you have to stop ancestor worship, or you have to stop worshiping the jade god of heaven or something, because they would say, well, I would prefer to continue to worship all of the gods, and I'll just add Heavenly Father and Jesus Christ to that because, you know, the more the better. If one of these fail over here, then maybe your Christian gods will come through.
8: Cover all the bases.
9: And help me with my fields or my flocks or my industry. So that was both a strength and a potential problem for the missionaries.
8: That's interesting. I've noticed that in some of the places the worship, it was kind of mixed. There was, you know, there's some of one thing and some of another, and you're thinking, no, isn't that a Buddhist thing?
9: It's not uncommon. There are 16,000 registered temples in Taiwan.
8: Wow!
9: So there are more temples per capita than any other place in the world. And you're exactly right, Tim. Many of the temples, you will see a Buddhist god right next to a Taoist god, right next to Confucius up on the upper level of the temple.
8: Yeah.
9: And they see no contradiction or conflict in that.
10: One of the great things about their culture is they're so family-oriented. And if you even look at their language, you can see that in Mandarin Chinese, they have a different word for, you know, your aunt on your mother's side who's related to, you know, every part of their, every part of their language is very rich when it comes to family. So they like the idea of eternal families, the concept that you can be with your family eternally. And a lot of people are drawn to the gospel because of that concept. On the other hand, one of the drawbacks is that there is a lot of pressure on the oldest son of any family because he is responsible for worshiping those ancestors in a certain way. And when they join the church, they give that up.
8: Yeah.
10: Now, most people understand that, you know, they're embracing a new way to worship their ancestors, which is to do genealogy and temple work for them. But it's very difficult for those very established families where the older parents, they don't want their children to join the church. So it's a bit of a sacrifice for them.
9: We had one family where the elderly father told his children, everybody can join the church except the oldest son. And the second oldest son went on to become a stake president. And finally, the father joined the church and allowed his oldest son to join the church.
8: Wow.
9: But it was a real challenge for the family.
8: It's interesting because the traditions run so deep. And some of those traditions have ancient origins. And, you know, I think they come from true principles that have been taught anciently. The importance of ancestors. We understand the importance of ancestors and are trying to save them. And it seems like there's a connection there that is helpful to make.
9: And Tim, we don't have time today, but each zone conference, we would present a cultural moment where often we would take a Chinese character and dissect the character for ancient meanings. And it's very obvious to me that the Chinese at some time had the gospel, especially the creation story, because you can see many things in the characters that would almost have no other explanation but the fact that they knew this creation story.
8: Yeah, I've read some books on that. It's just fascinating.
9: Yes.
8: You know, you can't do that and say, okay, this is not coincidence. There is some definite connection here with true principles and scriptures.
9: Very quickly, one of the easiest to explain is the character for boat is a boat with eight people on it, or eight mouths. And when you look at Noah's Ark, the story of Noah's Ark, in fact, there were eight people on that boat.
8: Yeah.
9: So you say, well, why would they choose the character boat with eight people on it for boat unless they knew something about that?
8: Yeah, and those ancient traditions with ancient true roots seem to blossom in almost every culture.
9: Yes.
8: It's surprising. Well, share with us a little bit about the experiences that you had as you saw people come into the gospel and embrace the gospel from their cultures and other things. Did you see some real changes in people's lives? Was it a challenge? Were there some great success stories?
9: We saw just amazing changes. We could go on and on. I remember one man, very touching for me because it taught me a great lesson. His name was Mr. Wong. And Mr. Wong had just joined the church, and I was talking to him about accepting a calling and also being ordained to the priesthood so he could pass the sacrament. And he said, President Herr, I am not an educated man, and I could never teach a lesson. I could never accept a calling because I'm not educated and I couldn't speak to people. And then he kind of dejectedly bowed his head, and then he lit up and he said, but I have noticed the restrooms are very dirty sometimes on Sunday, and I'm very good at cleaning things. Do you think the bishop would let me clean the restrooms for my calling?
10: Very humble people.
9: You know, you think sometimes where longtime members will get offended because they're called to the primary or something. Boy, what a great example for all of us. I just thought of one member that was just amazing. We would typically have zone conferences, and we would invite members to come and sit in so the missionaries could teach the lessons to the members. Then the members would give feedback to the missionaries, tell them how they could improve, not only with grammar and language, but also how they could culturally improve the power of their lessons. And we had one brother who came. It was from Hsinchu, and there was a Brother Ong. And Brother Ong came and attended. He helped the missionaries through this lesson portion. And then at the end of the lessons, we were going to have another short meeting. Brother Ong bore his testimony, but then after that, he said, President Herr, can I be excused to leave early? And I said, sure, Brother Ong, is there anything that we can help you with? And he said, well, last night, my wife passed away, and I have to go make the funeral arrangements today.
8: Wow.
9: And I said, Brother Ohm, you didn't need to come and help the missionaries today. And he said, I think that Sister Ohm maybe is doing missionary work right now. And so I wanted to do some missionary work today. And I'll never forget that. That was just a small example of what many members give in sacrifice to the missionaries. They will literally do anything for the missionaries. And that's exemplified by Brother Ong and his story.
8: And the miracle is every one of Father's children blossom in the kingdom.
10: The whole concept that Heavenly Father, you know, God is our loving Heavenly Father, we're His children, and for them to know that, it changes them, it changes their self-esteem, yeah. And you just see such light and joy coming from them. And the field is so white in Taiwan right now. So many people are joining the church. It's really a great time to serve. And our missionaries can tell you story after story after story of people that they might not have even thought would ever be someone who would be interested in the church. Someone who's, you know, been in jail, or someone who's homeless, or, you know, just people that you would look at and you just would, your eye would just glance right over. By talking to everyone, and President always would tell the missionaries, mm-hmm. you talk to 100% of the people and you will find 100% of the people that Heavenly Father's placed in your path. So this whole notion that there are prepared people in our path,
8: yeah.
10: is a very strong thing that we teach the missionaries, so that they really will find those that are prepared, and it changes their lives in such dramatic ways. It's exciting.
9: And our mission was a little unique in that way, is because we really felt the urgency of the work, and we were fortunate that the missionaries didn't have to go back home to have their meals. So our missionaries would leave in the morning, and they would eat out on the street for lunch and dinner.
8: Mm-hmm.
9: And the hygiene in Taiwan is very similar to the United States, so you don't worry about that.
8: Yeah.
9: Probably our greatest problem is the missionaries frequented McDonald's more than they should have, but it was easy to get a quick meal.
8: Yeah.
9: And so our missionaries, literally from the time they walked out to the time they came back, were talking to everybody.
8: Yeah.
9: And that made a huge difference. It would not be uncommon in the mission to have over 150 baptisms in 1 month. The missionaries would send 6,000 to 7,000 referrals to each other.
8: Wow.
9: In addition to member referrals, which were significantly lower but of higher quality.
8: That's absolutely phenomenal.
10: It is.
8: That's
10: it tremendous. Is phenomenal. And in fact, and one of the things that was such a blessing to the mission is we had a new referral system that mm-hmm. we used on the cell phones of the
8: terrific.
10: Missionaries.
8: Yeah.
10: And
9: the way this started, it was very interesting. Sister Her and I, we are avid hikers. Mm-hmm. And so for our half hour of exercise every day, we would usually do a power hike.
8: Uh-huh.
9: We always told the missionaries, we'll never ask you to do anything that we won't do.
8: Mm-hmm.
9: And we asked them to exercise every single day. We had a very, I don't want to say strict, but we had high expectations that everybody would exercise. And one day we were hiking and we met a man, and we gave him a short lesson on the trail, asked him if he'd be willing to come to church. He said, no, not really. We said, would you be willing to have missionaries come and visit you? And he said, yes, I'd be willing to do that. So we took his name. I walked that into the office, so I bypassed about a week. And our referral system was considered very fast in Asia.
8: Mm-hmm.
9: We could get a referral out in between 7 and 10 days. Well, it just so happened about a week later, we were on the trail. We ran into the same man.
8: Uh-huh.
9: And the first thing he said to us is, how come you haven't sent the missionaries? You
10: I've
9: said
10: been
9: you're going to send the missionaries. I've been waiting for them.
10: Yeah.
9: And I went home that day and determined to find a better way.
8: Yeah.
9: And we had a very bright young missionary, spent 2 months writing a phone referral system so that the missionaries could key that in with their thumbs, you know,
8: mm-hmm.
9: put it in the referrals during the day. At night, the computer would send it out to all the areas. The next morning, you had the referrals in your area.
8: Wow.
9: So you would walk up to somebody and say, hey, you remember my friend, Elder Johnson? who was in the night market yesterday that met you? Oh, yes, of course I remember him. Well, he asked me to follow up with you. Well, they still feel the spirit. They still feel something special 12 or 24 hours later. But when we were contacting them 2 weeks later, they would say,
10: I don't remember that. I'm not interested anymore.
9: Yeah. And so our percentage of investigators added with this new referral system went from 15% to 22%.
8: Wow.
9: That doesn't sound like a lot, but the number of referrals went from about 3,000 a month to 6,000 or 7,000 a month.
8: Yeah.
9: So the number of investigators was more than doubled.
8: Yeah.
9: It was just fantastic.
8: And that turns into baptisms.
10: Turns into baptisms. It turns into building the church that much faster.
8: And
10: we were just really, really blessed with that referral system. And just in so many other ways, just members just catching the missionary bug, you know, and inviting us to participate in everything they did, youth conferences, young adult conferences. They're very missionary oriented and are more than happy to accompany any of the missionaries on their lessons.
8: Yeah.
10: And so it's fantastic.
9: We had an objective, a goal that both the members and the missionaries subscribed to, and that was that after the first lesson, in other words, after you had a progressing investigator, then a member would accompany the next lesson, the second lesson, all the way through baptism. Hopefully, that member would then become a visiting or home teacher. Mm-hmm. And most important, as President Hinckley said, a true friend to the member to help them through the conversion process. But the members were fantastic. It started with the stake presidents, and Sister Herr, every Fast Sunday, made a nice dinner for all the stake presidents.
8: Uh-huh.
9: So they met with us once a month. We coordinated missionary efforts and other efforts, and they just loved Sister Herr's food. She would fix kind of a different cultural experience every Fast Sunday, and they
10: usually
9: learned
10: Mexican
9: how to eat
10: food or
9: Mexican food in Taiwan and all kinds of different food, and they just loved that. And as a result, the relationship between the stake presidents and the mission was very close, and we just love those stake presidents. They're some of our dearest friends.
8: How many stakes were there in your mission?
9: When we started, there were three missions. And after 2 years, the Kaohsiung mission was consolidated into our mission, the Taichung mission.
8: Mm-hmm.
9: So currently, there are six stakes in the Taichung mission, which includes the Taichung, Kaohsiung areas, and five stakes and one district in the Taipei mission.
8: Yeah.
9: So Taiwan has 11 stakes out of the 17 in the entire Asia area.
8: Yeah.
10: So it's very established.
9: The other four, there's four in Hong Kong, one in Singapore, and one in Thailand. So really, Taiwan is the strength of the church in Asia.
10: Missionaries have been coming to Taiwan now for 55, 56 years already.
8: Yeah.
10: So you're seeing now second generation, third generation. A lot of our stake presidents were just young kids that were contacted on scooters as they were driving down the street, and they embraced the gospel, and now they've raised their families, and they have missionary sons. It's fantastic.
9: Because of that history in Taiwan, the church has a great reputation. And we were so blessed because within the first month that we arrived there, when I worked in China, I would always make a habit of trying to get to know the political leaders.
8: Uh-huh.
9: So one of the first things I would do in business is I would go visit the local mayor, the party secretary in China, and so forth. In Taiwan, when we went to Taichung and we were first called there, we went and visited Mayor Jason Hu. And we found out that Mayor Hu had had very close Mormon friends earlier in his college career. He had a great opinion of the church and the missionaries. Mm-hmm. And so we told the mayor, look, we have 160 able-bodied missionaries. We will help you with whatever service project you would like. And literally, in just a few weeks, he called back and he said, Mike, he never called me President Herr. Mike, we want to become an international city. And the English signage and the English in our city is not up to par. We will pay you $10 for every sign that you can have us correct. And I said, Mayor, we are honored and happy to do that. We will not take $10. We will not take any money, but we will get after those signs and we will send those in to you. And so we started doing that. Every week we send in
8: which
9: a list
8: fun
9: of signs.
8: The missionaries.
10: Really fun.
9: The missionaries love this. And some of them really, we had one missionary from the Philippines who just was so excited about this. he sent in more incorrect signs than anybody else. But the mayor's favorite one that we sent in, one of the very first ones, and he told this story many, many times on TV and other venues, is there was a sign on the same hiking trails that I was talking about that said, Xiaoxin Houzi, which means be careful of the wild monkeys.
8: Uh-huh.
9: But the English translation said, be careful, monkey. And the mayor loved that.
10: He loved to tell that story.
9: He loved to tell that story.
10: Yeah.
9: And as a result of these relations, just very quickly, the mission in 3 years was on television 22 times.
8: Wow.
10: Yeah.
9: In newspapers and magazines, 39 times. And on the radio, I think at least 6 times.
8: Wow.
10: And
9: we would
10: of
9: have
10: that,
9: missionaries that would be knocking on the door, and a wife would say, no, no, no, I'm not interested. And then a husband would peek around and say, wait a minute, weren't you the young men that were cleaning the graveyard? Weren't you helping those people that have no ancestors? You can come into our house. You can teach us. And in 1 year, we had 154 people that joined the church because they walked into churches and said, I've heard about your church. I want to know more. These are just the ones that got baptized.
8: Yeah.
9: There are many more that probably walked in and didn't end up getting baptized.
10: But wanted to be taught.
8: Yeah.
9: We were just, we participated in bike-a-thons. The environmental minister was a very close friend. Mm-hmm. His son ended up he's still attending the church. I think he may have joined the church by now, but he would always say, we need to learn from the Mormon missionaries. Look, they ride their bikes everywhere. He didn't know we did that because we couldn't afford cars. But he said, you know, boy, they're protecting the environment. They're making sure they're strong and healthy. We need to follow that example. And he let the missionaries lead all the bike-a-thons. So they were the first.
8: Terrific.
9: Usually 60, 70 missionaries would lead the bike-a-thon around the city.
8: Yeah.
9: And many other great experiences. But we were just so blessed to have the support of the local politicians. Whenever a church leader, we had a couple of apostles that visited, other church leader, the president of BYU Hawaii, the mayor was so gracious, so happy to take time and meet them. Just some real special relationships. And we're hoping that the mayor will visit next year and join us for General Conference.
8: Oh, terrific.
10: Yeah.
9: One of the apostles has promised that he can lead the choir. And so we're using
8: great.
9: That as the bait to get him over
8: to get
9: here.
8: Him to come over. I'm Tim Taggart. You're listening to Into All the World on the Mormon Channel. We're speaking with President Mike and Laurie Hoare, who presided over the Taiwan Taichung Mission. You've had some marvelous experiences, and it is a description of the church coming out of obscurity and out of darkness. And we're in a different portion of the world, a different culture, a different people, and yet the gospel of Jesus Christ meets their needs, and it sounds like we're finding those people. I've always been amazed on the streets of Taiwan, in the metro system, and on the streets at how many good people there are. You know, as you look at people, you know, there are places in the world where people look hard and difficult, sometimes scary, and it just seemed like there were people that looked good, that looked happy, and that looked like they'd make great members of the church everywhere you turn.
10: Absolutely. In fact, one of the things President tells them when they first arrive is, you know, because their language isn't really proficient yet, but he tells them, don't wait to be a missionary. You're a missionary now, so you can contribute right away from day one. But we stress to them that they can do three things: smile. And if they do that, if you smile at a person on the street in Taiwan, they will smile back at you and will want to talk to you. And our missionaries have tremendous success on their bicycles as as they stop at stoplights, all of the people on scooters, which are a significant number of the people yeah. ride scooters, thank goodness, they all pull up at the front of the light. There's a little box there where the scooters uh-huh. are designated to be, and our missionaries can ride their bikes right up there, and because there's no windscreen to block yeah. them, they can just have conversations with people right on the scooters and invite them to church right there, teach a lesson right there, and we have tremendous success uh-huh. with that.
9: We have several leaders of the church that were actually contacted at intersections by missionaries who just pulled up next to them and said, hello, would you like to come to church? Would you like to know more about uh-huh. the church? And the missionaries, they really do talk to everybody. They don't let an opportunity go by to miss an invitation. Preach My Gospel is such a benefit
8: oh, yeah.
9: to the missions of today, because when I was a missionary, and Tim, probably when you were a missionary, we really didn't know exactly what our purpose was. I mean, we kind of knew, but every zone conference, we'd have a new, better way to do things, and uh-huh. we'd go out and Preach My Gospel is very clear. Our purpose, everything we do should be centered on inviting others to come to Christ. And what better way to do that than simply invite them whenever you see them?
8: Mm-hmm.
9: And our missionaries just did a great job of that. I think one other thing that helps with Taiwan, you mentioned the quality of the people. The island of Taiwan has a very thriving and sound economic system. So roughly about 80% are considered in a middle class,
8: mm-hmm.
9: with only maybe 10 being better off and 10 being less off. And according to U.S. statistics, only less than 1% below the poverty line. So people have the basics.
8: Mm-hmm.
9: The per capita GDP is about 32,000. So it's a country where maybe the one problem is they're too focused
8: uh-huh.
9: on money, and they're too focused on education. And young children, from the time they're very young, have a lot of pressure to make sure they pass the next exam, and they spend a lot of time going to cram schools. And so it doesn't leave as much time as it should for religion. But at the same time, you don't see that true poverty where people would not be interested in the church just because they don't know where their next meal is coming from.
8: Yeah.
9: People of Taiwan are looking for something of a spiritual anchor in their uh-huh. lives, and the church offers that.
8: Well, they're really concerned about their children and their families, and in many ways they don't know the answer. How do we make sure that our children are good, that they're righteous and not become worldly, and all of the temptations of the world that are faced everywhere in the world, they're faced there. And our church is the answer, and many times they don't know that.
9: And it's interesting, because of the fine public image of the church, I talked to parents who were not members of the church,
8: mm-hmm.
9: but would come into the mission home, come into the mission office, and they would say, I know that your universities are very safe, moral places. I want my child to go there.
8: Wow.
9: Is your child a member of the church? No. No, I don't want him to join the church,
8: yeah.
9: but
8: yeah.
9: I want him to go to your
8: yeah.
9: university.
8: Yeah.
9: How do I apply?
8: Yeah. Well, and we've had the blessing over the years of a number of children of government officials from mainland China attending
9: yes.
8: BYU Hawaii and BYU, and I think we're reaping the blessings of those kind of levels of trust and confidence
10: yeah.
8: and understanding that there is a level of righteousness.
10: And typically Asian families, that's very high moral standards are very important
8: yeah.
10: to them. So that's why the church is attractive. And certainly our universities stand out
8: yeah.
10: in that way.
8: Yeah.
10: So it's great.
8: I'm Tim Taggart. We're speaking with President Mike and Lori Hoor, who have presided over the Taiwan Taichung mission. This is Into All the World on the Mormon Channel. It's such a thrill to be able to visit with you today. Talk with us a little bit about the experience of the missionaries who are called to the mission there and the challenges they have. Some of it has to be language, and also some of the change that you were able to see in their lives.
9: Well, again, let me just give a quick background on the makeup of the missionaries. We are blessed to have one of the highest complements of sister missionaries We had
8: what
9: out
8: a
9: of
8: blessing.
9: Out of 160 missionaries was kind of an average number that we had. Although right after the consolidation of the missions, we had 224 missionaries
10: for a couple months.
9: That quickly went down to about 202, and then it gradually went down to 160. But out of that 160, we have about 40 sisters.
8: Wow.
9: Anywhere from 38 to 42 sisters. We usually would have anywhere from 20 to 40 local Taiwanese missionaries. And many of these are new converts, but you also have second generation families who are now sending their children on missions. So that would make up about half of the mission. The other half would come from mainly United States, although we had missionaries from all over the world. But many of our missionaries came from the U.S. Chinese is a very difficult language to learn. The sounds that you make in Chinese are not made in English and vice versa. For example, in Japanese, even though it's a difficult language, all the sounds are made in both languages. But in Chinese, you actually have to learn different sounds. You also have to speak with tones. And so if I say da zi ji and da zi ji, those are two different words. One is a typewriter, one is to beat yourself. And yet they sound very similar. Probably another funny one that the missionaries was encounter is when you say Qing Wen, which means to please ask. Can I please ask you a question? It's a polite way to let people know you're going to ask them something. And if they say Qing Wen, it means please kiss.
10: That's a common mistake.
9: So you don't want to make that mistake.
8: You don't want to have the missionary saying that.
9: Fortunately, the Taiwanese people are so accommodating. And from the very first time that you say your first words, ni hao, hello, in Chinese, they tell you you have great Chinese and your Chinese is just fantastic. And the missionaries, if they speak loudly, clearly, slowly, then people feel the Spirit. And the Spirit is what converts. And so we told the missionaries, yes, become great at the language. But realize the Spirit is what converts, and you can do that from your very first day. And they did. And
10: the other thing that we emphasize with them is that missionary work is hard. And it's always been that way. And it's okay because they can do hard things. In fact, it really became sort of a motto for our mission. With the Lord's help, we can do anything. And so just I always told them that, you know, President Her expected them to work hard, but he would never ask them to do anything he wasn't willing to do. And he's the hardest working person I know. So they started off right off the bat realizing, yeah, things are different. Things might be hard, but I can do it. And we just saw these, you know, young missionaries come into the mission, just maybe never having done anything hard in their whole lives. And by the time they leave, they feel they just have so much confidence in themselves and confidence in the Lord, that the Lord's with them doing this work. And you just can see a completely different young person leaving the mission because they've done hard things and they've had to rely on the Lord for their strength. And they've had this amazing, really exotic experience that few people get to have. And it just does wonderful things for their whole lives, blesses their whole life.
9: The Chinese have a saying, an oft-repeated phrase, meo banfa, which means no way, it's impossible, we can't do it. We change that around in our mission to say yo banfa, which means there is a way, it is possible. And this became the culture of the mission. And as Sister Her said, the missionaries really picked up on this and they became Yo Banfa missionaries. They found a way to get it done. It was interesting. We had one missionary who came from the Kaohsiung mission to the Taichung mission, and there was a cultural adjustment. And he said, President, I really want to become a Yo Banfa missionary. And how can I do that? And then he told me a story. I went to pick up our investigator. He wasn't at church, and he wasn't answering his phone. So we had a half hour before church started. We went to the apartment building, but we realized we didn't know which apartment he lived in. So we ran up nine floors, and we knocked on every door. There were four doors on every floor. We knocked on 36 doors. And we finally found him. And I said, that's Yobanpa. You now officially are a Yobanpa missionary. And they brought this young man that they're looking for to church, and he ended up joining the church.
8: Yeah.
9: that is, and then they leave their missions, like Sister Her says, with that Yobanpa attitude, and they know that if they're embarking on a righteous endeavor, then not only on their mission, but throughout their entire lives, they will have the Lord's help, and if they do their part, the Lord will do his part, and they can accomplish anything.
8: What a marvelous experience you've had, and appreciate so much your sharing your feelings. We'd love it if you'd share your testimony with us. President, if you'd start in English, and then Sister Her, if you would, and then President, if you wouldn't mind sharing a short testimony with us in Chinese.
9: I'd be happy and honored to do that. And I must say that Sister Her also speaks Chinese. Let me just mention, when we were released, the releasing authority, the general authority, said, President, we're really impressed with you, but in 55 years, there has never been a mission president's wife who has learned Chinese, except for Sister Her.
10: Well, there are local sisters, of course, who spoke great Chinese, but...
9: He meant those who were from overseas.
8: Yeah.
9: And then he referred to a state conference, which we had all attended just about a month before.

0: So
1: it touches hearts and lives too. Well, knowing that you're trying and that you love them enough to make that kind of effort.
2: And I wanted the missionaries to know, and that's very kind. My Chinese is not that great, but I did try and I spoke in Chinese, and basically I wanted our missionaries also to know they could do it.
1: Yeah.
2: And the Lord would help them. So
0: it's kind of hard if you're a missionary complaining that you have to learn this tough language when the mission president's wife is learning Chinese and doing a fine job of it. You suddenly realize, well, maybe I can do this after
1: all. That's great.
0: But let me just leave my testimony, Tim, to you and all the listeners. I have gained a renewed and a deeper understanding of our love of our Heavenly Father for His children throughout the world. I know He loves the people of Taiwan. I know He loves the people in every nation. And He's blessing them with opportunities so that they will have the fullness of the gospel. I have come to appreciate the doctrine of Christ, which is very simply to have faith in Christ and His atonement, to repent of our sins and be committed to continue to do that, to receive baptism and the gift of the Holy Ghost and endure to the end. And that is such a simple formula, and that is also the mission of our Heavenly Father, and it becomes the mission of the missionaries as well. As they follow the doctrine of Christ and they follow Preach My Gospel, which is to invite others to come unto Christ through those steps. I know that Christ died for us, He sacrificed for us so that we can repent and have a chance to return to Him. I know that we have a living prophet today, and if we'll follow His counsel and His advice, then we will be happy in this life, and we will be happy and successful in the life to come. I know these things are true. I know the church is true. And I leave this with you in the name of Jesus Christ. Amen.
1: Amen.
2: Well, and I'm grateful for the opportunity to bear my testimony. It was a true privilege and a joy to serve in the mission field. I wasn't a young missionary. I married too young to go on a mission. So to go with my husband and have him as my companion was just a joy. Our family is still reaping the many, many blessings which have come from that service. And I'm just so grateful. And it opened my eyes to what this work really is about and whose work it is. And I had no idea, even having grown up in the church, with parents who served in callings and my whole life, I had no idea what this work was really all about and the kind of dedication and full-time service and sacrifice of the young missionaries, the senior couples, which we were so grateful for, and also the mission presence in the world. It's truly was very eye-opening for me, and I saw a level of consecration I never knew existed, and I'm so grateful to have witnessed that. And my testimony of all things relating to the gospel just grew and grew. My understanding of the scriptures grew. My own abilities to teach grew, and I'm so grateful for that. And my love for my Savior and my understanding of the Book of Mormon and my love for that book, just I'm so grateful for the testimony that was able to grow during the time that we served. It really is true that there is no black or white when it comes to the Book of Mormon, the validity of the Book of Mormon. We know the book exists because we have it. There has to be an explanation for how it came to be. The only explanation that makes any sense at all is the story that Joseph Smith said, that he saw God the Father and his Son, and they did in fact reveal truths to him and show him where those plates were, and he translated them. And we can't say, oh, Joseph Smith was just a good guy, but I don't believe in the Book of Mormon, because he's not a good guy if it's not true. If the Book of Mormon's not true, then he didn't tell the truth. But I know that he did, and I am so grateful for that knowledge, and my testimony really rests on the Book of Mormon and the knowledge that I have that my Savior died for me and makes all things possible for all of us. And if we'll just do what He says and have faith in Him and follow that simple plan, we really will have eternal life. And I'm just so grateful for that, and grateful for the time that we were Ho Hui Zhang and Hua Jiamei, present sister her, sitting on the stand, holding hands. And you know, it really was hard keeping up with President Her, but I did it because I can do hard things, and my Heavenly Father was with me every step of the way, and I'm just so grateful.

0: for that. And I say that in the name of Jesus Christ. Amen.
1: Amen. 今天我非常荣幸有机会留下我的见证。 我特别要向那些讲中文的观众留下我的见证。我知道耶稣基督后期圣徒教会是神唯一而真实的教会。我知道如果我们对耶稣基督以及他的赎罪有信心，我们利用这个信心去悔改我们以前的过错，我们就可以接受洗礼。 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
5: Ministering Principles, Facing Our Goliaths, and How We Can Help Others Do the Same. Prior to the COVID-19 pandemic, President Russell M. Nelson said, "In coming days, it will not be possible to survive spiritually without the guiding, directing, comforting, and constant influence of the Holy Ghost." Barbara had lived in a new ward for only a few months when the pandemic began. Like so many, she discovered that her plans had been turned upside down. She thought meeting new friends would be a wonderful experience, but instead it became a struggle. During a time of isolation, patterns of ministering had to change. She didn't have much of a chance to get to know the members of her new ward. She asked herself, "How do I visit, serve, help, and love sisters when visiting someone isn't possible? Even sending a text is hard when sisters don't recognize my name or number because I'm new." She found it even more important to pray and listen for promptings in such circumstances. Sometimes she felt prompted to simply drop off a note. Other times she sent a text to thank a sister for her prayer and sacrament meeting or to express appreciation for the testimony of another sister's husband. An occasional socially distanced visit on someone's front porch helped fill her need for seeing and talking in person. One prompting led her to think of a comforting, delicious bowl of butternut squash soup, so she dropped off the recipe and a butternut squash. It's not how she had hoped things would go when she moved in. Isolation made the process of getting to know her sisters slower. But as she followed President Nelson's counsel to increase her spiritual capacity to receive revelation, she overcame challenges, became a better ministering sister, and formed some close friendships. Principles to consider. When helping others, we need to recognize that there can be many ways to approach a problem. Our goal is to help them build their own spiritual self-reliance by finding their own solutions with the Lord's help. Consider ways you can help by building their faith and trust in the Lord's prophet and in personal revelation. This may include sharing your own experiences of finding guidance and comfort by following the prophet and seeking divine direction. You might also point them to where they can learn what prophets have said about similar circumstances. Facing giants. The world can be confusing and filled with misinformation and conflicting opinions, but God has given us prophets to guide us. We can help others have faith to follow the Lord and His prophets in spite of popular opinion, because no matter our challenges, the battle is the Lord's. When facing Goliath, David put aside the helmet, armor, and sword, and armed himself instead with 5 smooth stones and a sling. Seemingly unprotected and vulnerable, David was able to defeat the giant with only his sling and his faith in God. We may feel unprepared to face our challenges without all the answers we would like to have, but if we have the faith to move forward with the few smooth stones we have, that will be enough for the Lord to accomplish His work. Discover more. Read Choose the Lord and His Prophet by Elder Jeffrey R. Holland in this issue of the Liahona. President Dallin H. Oaks teaches how in times of trouble we can be of good cheer in the Liahona, issue November 2020, pages 70 through 72. Learn about the role of the Prophet of God from Elder Neil L. Anderson in the Liahona, issue May 2018, pages 24 through 27. End of the article, Ministering Principles, Facing Our Goliaths, and How We Can Help Others Do the Same. Read by Casey Wayman.
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8: We're privileged to have Sister Bonnie L. Oscarson as our devotional speaker this morning. Sister Oscarson was born in Salt Lake City, Utah, but her family moved often. She lived in 5 different places in the United States before attending Brigham Young University to study commercial art. Sister Oscarson met her husband Paul at the temple site in far west Missouri. They are now the parents of 7 children and have 29 grandchildren. While still a young mother, Sister Oscarson served with her husband as he presided over the Sweden-Gothenburg mission. 30 years later, they returned to Sweden to serve as matron and temple president of the Stockholm Sweden Temple. Sister Oscarson has previously served as Ward Young Women President and in Stake Young Women Presidencies prior to her current call as the Young Women General President. She is also currently a member of the BYU Board of Trustees. Now we'll be pleased to hear from Sister Bonnie L. Oscarson.
9: Brothers and sisters, it is such a surreal experience to be standing here talking to you today. 48 years ago, I first set foot on this campus as a 17-year-old freshman. I remember attending BYU devotionals in the Smith Fieldhouse because there was no Marriott Center yet, and listening to the speakers just like you are today. Things have changed a lot since then. The female students, back when I was attending BYU, were not allowed to wear pants on campus. Yes, we were cold all winter long. We whitewashed the Y on the mountain every year with a very long bucket brigade, and the Y was lit with real fire. David O. McKay was the prophet, and Lyndon B. Johnson was the president of the United States, and our family had lost a good friend in the war in Vietnam. The good news is that I did graduate from BYU. The bad news is that it took me 41 years to do it. By showing you this picture, I'm really putting myself out there, I know, but that's how happy I was. I don't recommend that educational strategy for any of you. I can assure you that there is nothing in my life that could possibly have given me the notion that someday I would be standing at a podium in the Marriott Center giving a devotional address. But just as with so many events that have taken place in my life being the last 3.5 years, I truly relate to something that Sister Marjorie Hinckley was frequently heard asking: how did a nice girl like me get into a mess like this? Maybe there are some lessons to be learned from this. Well, the month of December is the birth month of the prophet Joseph Smith, and with that as inspiration, I would like to talk about three principles inspired by the early life of Joseph Smith that might be of value in your current situations and lives. President Gordon B. Hinckley once quoted E.T. Sullivan, who said, "When God wants a great work done in the world, or a great wrong righted, he goes about it in a very unusual way. He doesn't stir up his earthquakes or send forth his thunderbolts. Instead, he has a helpless baby born." After a long period of spiritual darkness, the time had come to fulfill the promises of the Lord that the Church of Jesus Christ of Latter-day Saints would be restored. Well, the Church of Jesus Christ would be restored to the earth with all of the keys and authority found in the original church in Christ's day. How would the Lord accomplish this great task? A baby was born. On December 23, 1805, a poor farmer's wife by the name of Lucy Mack Smith gave birth to a baby boy who was named after his father, Joseph Smith. He was their fourth child. He had two older brothers and an older sister. Who could have guessed that this little obscure baby boy, born in a small rented house in the woods of Vermont to a family of very meager means, would one day be described like this? "Joseph Smith, the prophet and seer of the Lord, has done more, save Jesus only, for the salvation of men in this world than any other man that ever lived in it." And so we learn our first lesson from Joseph Smith's simple beginnings. "I testify that Joseph Smith was foreordained in the premortal life to be the prophet of the restoration. He was born with certain gifts and abilities which he worked hard to develop. He took advantage of every possible opportunity to learn and grow. He was willing to stretch and extend his capacity, all of which helped him fulfill his mission. I also testify that each one of you came to earth foreordained to accomplish certain things. Just as there was nothing very remarkable about that little baby boy born in the woods of Vermont, it is perhaps hard to understand that you have the potential to make a great difference in the world. I assure you that every single person sitting in this audience today has the capacity to become a mighty tool in the hands of the Lord in accomplishing deeds of eternal worth. I suspect if we could see ourselves as the Lord sees us, we would all be astounded at our potential. Each of you, both men and women, need to understand that you have been given great opportunities for a uniquely balanced education, and my hope for you is that you don't sell yourself short. We as a people put a high priority and premium on marriage, motherhood, and fatherhood, and rightly so. Eternal families stand front and center in our theology and doctrine. The roles of mother and father are the most important callings you will ever have in this life and the next. This is the time to be earnestly seeking for an eternal relationship, but it is also time for education and preparation, and all of you should be aiming for the stars. Stretch yourselves. Take advantage of every opportunity to grow, to learn, to gain experience, and to further your education and learning. There may never be another time in your life where the opportunities for expanding your intellectual capacities will be available like they are at this phase of your life. Everyone has a different path for his or her life. In all of your learning, learn to listen to the promptings of the Holy Ghost, which will help you make important decisions regarding your future. When and if marriage opportunities come, you will make a better wife, husband, mother, and father because you have taken advantage of this time to educate yourself. If marriage is delayed for you, your life will be richer and you will have more to contribute because you took advantage of every opportunity for learning and knowledge. One of the first scriptures I ever memorized was from Doctrine and Covenants, section 130, verses 18 and 19. "Whatever principle of intelligence we attain unto in this life, it will rise with us in the resurrection. And if a person gains more knowledge and intelligence in this life through his diligence and obedience than another, he will have so much the advantage in the world to come. The only things we take with us into the next life are the desires and character traits we develop, our family relationships, and the knowledge we gain. May we let that be our guide for where we spend our time and efforts in this life. and realize that now is the prime time, through our diligence and obedience, for the gaining knowledge phase of this equation. Intelligence and knowledge are not just educational in nature. They also involve the quest to perfect ourselves in all areas of our lives. Are you living up to your potential and being true to your knowledge of who you are? Too often we become content with mediocrity in our standards, in our behavior, in our relationships, and certainly in our quest for spiritual and intellectual enlightenment. If you are not living up to the privileges you have been given in this life, now is a good time to reevaluate where and who you want to be now and in a few years, and begin making changes that will help you rise above the commonplace which the world finds acceptable. Joseph Smith was many things, but one thing he never settled for was being average or mediocre. And just as Joseph Smith was chosen to come at a specific time and place to fulfill the mission the Lord had in mind for him, you have been chosen to come to the earth now and have been and will yet be given gifts, abilities, experiences, and opportunities that will help you fulfill the mission the Lord has in mind for you. Prepare yourselves, follow the promptings of the Holy Ghost, and dare to reach for the stars. The second lesson I want to talk about from the early life of the prophet Joseph comes from his experiences with the first vision. We are all familiar with the great spiritual truths that burst upon the world as a result of young Joseph's experience in the sacred grove on that spring day in 1820. The heavens were once again open, and the true nature of God, of the Godhead, was revealed. But have you considered the irreversible changes that this experience caused in the life of a 14-year-old boy? Listen to Joseph's own description of the after effects of this great event on his social standing in the community. Some few days after I had this vision, I happened to be in the company with one of the Methodist preachers. I took occasion to give him an account of the vision which I had had. I was greatly surprised at his behavior. He treated my communication not only lightly, but with great contempt, saying it was all of the devil, that there were no such things as visions or revelations in these days, that all such things had ceased with the apostles, and that there would never be any more of them. I soon found, however, that my telling this story had excited a great deal of prejudice against me among professors of religion, and was the cause of great persecution, which continued to increase. And though I was an obscure boy, only between 14 and 15 years of age, and my circumstances in life such as to make a boy of no consequence in the world, yet men of high standing would take notice sufficient to excite the public mind against me and create a bitter persecution. And this was common among all the sects, all united to persecute me. Think back to your 14-year-old self. How would you have reacted if all of the trusted adults outside of your family began to make fun of you and persecute you? Would you begin to doubt yourself? What about our current culture? We all have devices that have the capacity to dispense a constant stream of information, as well as misinformation to us, wherever we may find ourselves, waiting for the bus, sitting in a classroom, at home, in our rooms. What filters do we have in place for deciding what to pay attention to, what to believe, what we let influence us? Listen to Joseph Smith's words describing the filter he used as he was pummeled with opinions and persecution. I had actually seen a light, and in the midst of that light, I saw two personages, and they did in reality speak to me. And though I was hated and persecuted for saying that I had seen a vision, yet it was true. And while they were persecuting me, reviling me, and speaking all manner of evil against me falsely for so saying, I was led to say in my heart, "Why persecute me for telling the truth? I have actually seen a vision. And who am I that I can withstand God? Or why does the world think to make me deny what I have actually seen? For I had seen a vision. I knew it, and I knew that God knew it. And I could not deny it. Neither dared I do it. At least I knew that by so doing, I would offend God and come under condemnation." Even at the tender age of 14, Joseph relied upon what he knew he knew. to stand up to the skeptics surrounding him. I believe we also receive help from the Lord as we exercise faith in what the Lord has given us in our lives. We have been baptized. We have entered into a covenant relationship with our Heavenly Father. Many of you have made sacred covenants in the temple. As we keep moving forward with faith, He has promised us, "I will go before your face. I will be on your right hand and on your left, and my spirit shall be in your hearts, and mine angels round about you to bear you up." I love the lesson from Oliver Cowdery's experience described in the sixth section of the Doctrine and Covenants. The Lord asks Oliver to think back on a time when his prayers were answered and he received a feeling of peace. He asks him, "What greater witness can you have than from God?" I believe the Lord wants us to remember the times we have felt the Spirit and use our past experiences to strengthen us and enable us to defend our faith. You have received the promise of help in times of need. You have at times felt the Spirit in your lives. You have experienced the joyous fruits of living the gospel. When opposition comes or you are going through a trial where it is hard to feel the Spirit, remember the times you have received that witness and hold on to your faith with both hands and all of your strength. Elder Ronald A. Rasband in the most recent General Conference said, "I encourage you to recall, especially in times of crisis, when you felt the Spirit and your testimony was strong. Remember the spiritual foundations you have built." He goes on to say, "Never forget, question, or ignore personal, sacred experiences. The adversary's design is to distract us from spiritual witnesses, while the Lord's desire is to enlighten and engage us in His work." When you're confronted with questions, skepticism, and doubts coming from the outside world, take the wise advice of an apostle of the Lord who said, "First doubt your doubts before you doubt your faith." Each of you has surely received at some point in your life a witness from God similar to Oliver Cowdery. Don't be too quick to reject those experiences in favor of something you read on the internet. Let the Holy Ghost be your filter for truth. Elder Neil A. Maxwell once observed that some insist upon studying the church only through the eyes of its defectors, like interviewing Judas to understand Jesus. I urge you to seek truth from pure sources which you know you can trust, the scriptures, the words of the living prophets, and the whisperings of the Holy Ghost. I urge you to learn from the strength and steadiness of a 14-year-old boy who trusted what he had seen and felt and never wavered in his faith. Another of the great lessons we learn from Joseph Smith's life has to do with repentance. He was a very young prophet of only 22 years of age and was early in the process of translating the Book of Mormon when he gave in to peer pressure and made a significant error in judgment. It resulted in the loss of the first 116 pages of the translation of the Book of Mormon. He was chastised severely by the Lord, who told him, "You should not have feared man more than God. Thou wast chosen to do the work of the Lord, but because of transgression, if thou art not aware, thou wilt fall." Put yourselves in the shoes of this young prophet. Can you imagine how he must have felt as this whole episode unfolded? Perhaps he understood that he had been entrusted with something of indescribable eternal importance, and he had let the Lord down. Can we not all relate to those feelings? We are all human, which means we're going to sin and make mistakes. But listen to what the Lord tells Joseph in this same section just a few verses later. "But remember, God is merciful. Therefore, repent of that which thou hast done, which is contrary to the commandment which I gave you, and thou art still chosen, and art again called to the work." What healing balm that must have been, those words, to hear from the Lord to the prophet Joseph Smith. He knew there was hope, and that the Lord is loving, forgiving, and will always allow us to start again. The ability to repent of our sins is one of the most basic and yet glorious doctrines of the gospel. It is a gift extended to all of God's children, and it is possible because of the atonement of the Savior Jesus Christ. His invitation to us is tender, personal, and filled with love. He has said to all, "Will ye not now return unto me and repent of your sins and be converted, that I may heal you? Yea, verily I say unto you, if ye will come unto me, ye shall have eternal life." Behold, mine arm of mercy is extended towards you, and whosoever will come, him will I receive. And blessed are those who come unto me. It is easy to think of the principle of repentance as a negative thing, something we need only for the really serious sins, those that require a visit to the bishop's office. But sincere repentance is certainly necessary and a part of overcoming serious sin. But in reality, repentance should be part of our daily thoughts and behavior. It is a change of mind and heart that gives us a fresh view about God and about ourselves and about the world. Daily course correction is what helps us progress, improve, and change day by day and year by year. The atonement of Jesus Christ is what makes it possible for us to both overcome serious mistakes and to be a better person today in our habits, relationships, and thoughts than we were yesterday. It is a joyous blessing and gift that gives us hope. Without repentance, there is no hope, only despair. As we look at Joseph Smith's experience with the last 116 pages, we see that he learned from his mistakes. You will notice that from that point on, he doesn't badger or question the Lord when he doesn't like an answer he's received in prayer. I'm guessing that the way he felt when he thought he had lost his prophetic call is something he remembered for the rest of his life. He was asked to do some hard things, some unpopular things, but he never wavered. I think we would all love to be more like the prophet Joseph Smith and learn from our mistakes. Nevertheless, take heart in the Lord's promise that despite our sins, his hand is stretched out still, and it always will be. I love the prophet Joseph Smith. His life, example, and experiences provide a rich resource for our learning and understanding of gospel principles. I've mentioned only three today: striving to be the best we can be, holding on to our faith in the face of criticism, and making repentance a part of our daily lives. A close study of the life of this prophet of God will yield many more rich and important life lessons. I would like to share my personal testimony of the prophet Joseph Smith and explain why it is essential that we each come to know for ourselves that he was the divinely called prophet of the Restoration. When I was a young girl of about 7 or 8 years of age, I loved to read. One Sunday afternoon, I was looking for a book to read and found a small volume on our bookshelves called From Plowboy to Prophet. I took the book down and began to read a simplified version of the life and experiences of the prophet Joseph Smith. I read in that simple little book about how a young man was prompted by a verse of scripture to seek answers to his questions and went into the woods to ask the Lord which church he should join. I read the account of how that unpretentious farm boy was visited by God the Father and his son Jesus Christ in a display of glory and light brighter than the noonday sun. Certainly I had heard the story before, but it was reading that account that day that I remember first feeling the confirmation from the Holy Ghost that this was true. I felt a confirmation in my heart. I was thrilled to think that the Lord speaks to his children on earth and that we have prophets in our day. It was the beginning of my conviction and testimony of the restored Church of Jesus Christ being established in these latter days. In the beginning, it was a childlike faith, but it was enough. Later, as a seminary student, I read the Book of Mormon. I really didn't have to ask if it was true. As I read, I felt that now familiar warmth and confirmation from the Spirit that this was everything Joseph Smith claimed it to be. And it was a confirmation of his mission. If the Book of Mormon is true, then it is further proof that Joseph Smith is a prophet of God. Later in my life, I was called to be an early morning seminary teacher, and that year the course of study was the Doctrine and Covenants and Church History. All of our children were in school during the day, and I found myself sitting at our dining room table each day with every book about church history I could lay my hands on. I sat for hours every day, immersed in reading everything I could about the life of Joseph Smith, the early accounts of church history, and the revelations received. I could not get enough. I was riveted. It's interesting, as controversial questions have arisen in more recent times about Joseph Smith and some aspects of church history, I feel grateful now for that time in my life. I read all of those things years ago as I studied the life of Joseph Smith and the history of the early days of the church. I am already familiar with the many of the slanderous reports made by the prophet's detractors in his time. So when they begin to surface now as new information, my response is, really? This old stuff? Accurate knowledge, together with faith, is the best defense against skepticism. We are encouraged to include in our testimonies that Jesus Christ is the Savior of the world and that Joseph Smith is the prophet of the Restoration. I recently found a statement by Elder Bruce R. McConkie, which explains why. He said, "The prophet Joseph Smith is one of the great dispensation heads, and a dispensation head is a revealer for his age and his period of the knowledge of Christ and of salvation." Elder McConkie goes on to say, "There have always been testimony meetings, and that if we had lived in the days of Adam or Enoch, we would have testified of their true callings and linked them to the Savior. And so today, I testify to you that Jesus Christ is our Savior and Redeemer, and that Joseph Smith was called and foreordained to this world to stand at the head of this dispensation as the legal administrator with the keys and authority for this period of time. He is the revealer of the knowledge of Jesus Christ and salvation for our day. I testify that in his life we can learn many important gospel lessons to inspire and guide our lives. I testify that the Book of Mormon is a true record and stands as a second witness of the mission of Jesus Christ. I testify that the Church of Jesus Christ of Latter-day Saints is the Lord's kingdom on the earth today. I know of these things through the power and testimony which has come through the Holy Ghost. I so testify in the name of Jesus Christ. Amen."
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11: We now present Elder Mervyn B. Arnold, speaking at the 186th Annual General Conference of the Church of Jesus Christ of Latter-day Saints.
12: The Savior clearly understood his mission to rescue our Heavenly Father's children, for he declared, "The Son of Man has come to save that which was lost, for it is not the will of your Father which is in heaven that one of these little ones should perish." My angel mother, Jasmine Binion Arnold, clearly understood her role to help in the rescue of our Heavenly Father's wounded or lost sheep, including her own children and grandchildren. What a marvelous role grandparents can play in the lives of their grandchildren. Mom was usually assigned to visit, teach those struggling with their faith, the less active and part member families. However, her flock included several others that no one had assigned her to visit. Generally, her visits were not just once a month, as she quietly listened, ministered to the sick, and gave loving encouragement. The last several months of Mom's life, she was homebound, so she spent hours writing them letters expressing her love, bearing her testimony, and lifting those who came to visit. As we go to the rescue, God gives us power, encouragement, and blessings. When he commanded Moses to rescue the children of Israel, Moses was afraid, just as many of us are afraid. Moses excused himself, saying, "I am not eloquent, but I am slow of speech and of a slow tongue." The Lord reassured Moses, "Who hath made man's mouth? Have not I the Lord? Now therefore go, and I will be with thy mouth and teach thee what thou shalt say." In effect, the Lord told Moses, "You can do it." And you know what? So can we. Let me share four principles that will help in our rescue efforts. Principle number one, we must not delay going to the rescue. Elder Alejandro Patania, former Area 70, relates the story of his younger brother Daniel, who sailed out to sea to go fishing with his crew. After a time, Daniel received an urgent warning that a major storm was rapidly approaching. Immediately, Daniel and his crew started for port. As the storm intensified, the engine of a nearby fishing boat ceased to function. Daniel's crew hooked a cable to the disabled boat and began towing it to safety. They radioed for help, knowing that with the increasing storm, they needed immediate assistance. As loved ones anxiously waited, representatives from the Coast Guard, the Fishermen's Association, and the Navy met to decide the best rescue strategy. Some wanted to leap right away, but were told to wait for a plan. While those in the storm continued pleading for help, the representatives continued meeting, trying to agree on the proper protocol and a plan. When a rescue group was finally organized, one last desperate call came. The raging storm had broken the cable between the two boats, and Daniel's crew was going back to see if they could save their fellow fishermen. In the end, both ships sank, and their crews, including Elder Potania's brother, Daniel, were lost. Elder Potania compared this tragedy to the Lord's admonition when he said, "Ye have not strengthened or brought again that which was driven away, or sought that which was lost, and I will require my flock at your hand." Elder Potania explained that while we must be organized in our councils, quorums, auxiliaries, and even as individuals, we must not delay going to the rescue. Sometimes many weeks pass as we talk about how to help families or individuals who are in special need. We deliberate about who will visit them and the approach to take. Meanwhile, our lost brothers and sisters continue needing and sometimes even calling and pleading for help. We must not delay. Principle number two, we must never give up. President Monson, who has sounded the clarion call to go to the rescue, noted, "Our members need to be reminded that it is never too late when it comes to our less active members who could have been considered a hopeless cause." End quote. Like many of you, some with whom I have shared the gospel are soon baptized or activated, and others, such as my non-member friend Tim and his less active wife Charlene, take much more time. For over 25 years, I engaged Tim in gospel conversations and took Tim and Charlene to temple open houses. Others joined the rescue. However, Tim declined each invitation made to meet with the missionaries. One weekend, I was assigned to preside at a state conference. I'd asked the state president to fast and pray about whom we should visit. I was shocked when he handed me the name of my friend Tim. When Tim's bishop and the state president and I knocked on the door, Tim opened it. He looked at me, looked at the bishop, and then said, "Bishop, I thought you told me you were going to bring somebody special." Then Tim laughed and said, "Come on in, Merv." A miracle occurred that day. Tim has now been baptized. And he and Charlene have been sealed in the temple. We must never give up. Principle number three, how great shall be your joy if you bring, save it be, one soul unto Christ. Many years ago in a general conference, I spoke of how Jose de Sousa Marquez understood the words of the Savior that if any man among you be strong in spirit, let him take with him him that is weak, that he may become strong also. Brother Marquez knew the name of every sheep in his priest corps and realized that Fernando was missing. He hunted for Fernando at his house, then at a friend's home, and even went to the beach. He finally found Fernando surfing in the ocean. He did not hesitate until the boat sank, like in Daniel's story. He immediately entered the water to rescue his lost sheep, bringing him home rejoicing. And then he ensured, through continual ministering, that Fernando never again would leave the fold. Now allow me to update you on what has happened since Fernando was rescued and to share the joy that came from rescuing just one lost sheep. Fernando married his sweetheart Marie in the temple, They now have 5 children and 13 grandchildren, all of whom are active in the church. Many other relatives and their families have also joined the church. Together, they have submitted thousands of their ancestors' names to receive temple ordinances, and the blessings just keep coming. Fernando is now serving as bishop for the 3rd time, and he continues to rescue, just like he was rescued. He recently shared, in our ward, we have 32 active young men of Aaronic priesthood, 21 of whom were rescued in the last 18 months. As individuals, families, quorums, auxiliary classes, and home and visiting teachers, we can do that. Principle number 4, no matter our age, we are all called to go to the rescue. President Henry B. Eyring declared, whatever our age, capacity, church calling, or location, we are as one called to the work to help the Savior in his harvest of souls until he comes again. Each day, more and more of our children, our youth, our young single adults, and our adult members of all ages are heeding the Savior's clarion call to go to the rescue. Thank you for your efforts. Allow me to share some examples. Amy, age 7, invited her friend Ariana and her family to her annual primary sacrament meeting program. A few months later, Ariana and her family were baptized. Alan, a young single adult, felt inspired to share the church videos, Mormon messages, and verses of scripture with all of his friends using social media. Sister Reeves began sharing the gospel with each telemarketer who called. James invited his non-member friend Shane to his daughter's baptism. Spencer sent his less active sister a link to President Russell M. Nelson's conference address and reported, she read the talk and a window was opened. The Lord has provided all the tools necessary for us to go to the rescue of all our less active and non-member friends. We can all do it. I invite each of you to heed the Savior's call to go to the rescue. We can do it. I solemnly testify that I know Jesus is a good shepherd and that he loves us and he will bless us as we go to the rescue. I know he lives. I know it. In the name of Jesus Christ, amen.
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10: An uplifting influence for good from the Church of Jesus Christ of Latter-day Saints.
13: What church leaders are saying about disabilities? President Russell M. Nelson, the priceless gift of a body. For reasons usually unknown, some people are born with physical limitations. Specific parts of the body may be abnormal. Regulatory systems may be out of balance, and all of our bodies are subject to disease and death. Nevertheless, the gift of a physical body is priceless. Without it, we cannot attain a fullness of joy. Sister Raina I. Aberto, Second Counselor in the Relief Society General Presidency. Our differences make us stronger. The longer I live, the more I realize that everyone has felt different from the regular members of the church. That's because our challenges add a level of uniqueness that sometimes makes us feel different. Members of the church have more in common as disciples of Jesus Christ than those things that make us feel different. We have been baptized into one body. It's our differences that make up the body of Christ. So if you find yourself placing labels on others or on yourself, try to remember that it is our differences that make us stronger. President Dallin H. Oaks, First Counselor in the First Presidency. The Savior knows our struggles. Our Savior experienced and suffered the fullness of all mortal challenges according to the flesh, so he could know, according to the flesh, how to succor, which means to give relief or aid to, his people according to their infirmities. He therefore knows our struggles, our heartaches, our temptations, and our suffering. for he willingly experienced them all as an essential part of his atonement. And because of this, his atonement empowers him to succor us, to give us the strength to bear it all. Some are born with physical or mental disabilities that cause personal suffering for them and struggles for those who love and care for them. One day, all of these mortal burdens will pass away, and there will be no more pain. I pray that we will all understand the hope and strength of our Savior's atonement, the assurance of immortality, the opportunity for eternal life, and the sustaining strength we can receive if only we will ask. Elder D. Todd Christofferson of the Quorum of the Twelve Apostles, All Things to be Made Right. The Savior makes all things right. No injustice in mortality is permanent, even death, for he restores life again. No injury, disability, betrayal, or abuse goes uncompensated in the end because of his ultimate justice and mercy. Elder Dieter F. Uchtdorf of the Quorum of the Twelve Apostles. Choices are more important than abilities. Often, when we look at ourselves, we see only our limitations and deficiencies. We might think we have to be more of something for God to use us, more intelligent, more wealthy, more charismatic, more talented, more spiritual. Blessings will come not so much because of your abilities, but because of your choices. And the God of the universe will work within and through you, magnifying your humble efforts for His purposes. His work has always advanced on this important principle. Out of small things proceedeth that which is great. President Dallin H. Oaks, First Counselor in the First Presidency. Being careful about labels. There is a need to use great care in choosing how you label or think of yourselves. Most important, we must remember that each of us is a child of God with a potential destiny of eternal life. Every other label, even including occupation, citizenship, physical characteristics, or honors, is temporary or trivial in eternal terms. Don't choose to label yourselves or think of yourselves in terms that put a limit on your eternal journey and goals. President Gene B. Bingham, Relief Society General President. Seeing beyond mortal limitations. My oldest sister was born with cataracts. She was legally blind from birth. When she was 15 months old, she got her first pair of tiny glasses with thick, heavy lenses. Although she was bright intellectually, because of her poor eyesight, she missed visual cues, and some of those things affected her social development. For example, she was never able to clearly see facial expressions. Gaps in understanding caused her to misunderstand situations, which sometimes created challenges for her and others. Despite these challenges, she learned to play the piano and organ. She graduated from college with a degree in education, and for many years she has used her skills as a special education teacher to help struggling students. Her spiritual vision allowed her to see beyond her mortal limitations. Let us each strive to live according to clear and distinct gospel truth, so that we can open our spiritual eyes to the beauty, joy, and divine potential our Heavenly Father sees in each of us. Elder Donald L. Hallstrom, Emeritus Member of the 70. Limitless Potential. Let me tell you of a man we met in a small village outside of Hyderabad, India, in 2006. This man exemplified a willingness to change. Appa Rao Nulu was born in rural India. When he was 3 years old, he contracted polio and was left physically disabled. His society taught him that his potential was severely limited. However, as a young adult, he met our missionaries. They taught him of a greater potential, both in this life and in the eternity to come. He was baptized and confirmed a member of the church. With a significantly raised vision, he set a goal to receive the Melchizedek priesthood and to serve a full-time mission. In 1986, he was ordained an elder and called to serve in India. Walking was not easy. He did his best, using a cane in each hand, and he fell often. but quitting was never an option. He made a commitment to honorably and devotedly serve a mission, and he did. Elder D. Todd Christofferson of the Quorum of the Twelve Apostles, faith in the reality of God's love. There is a woman who suffers with a debilitating chronic illness that persists despite medical attention, priesthood blessings, and fasting and prayers. Nevertheless, her faith in the power of prayer and the reality of God's love for her is undiminished. She presses ahead day by day and sometimes hour by hour, serving as called in the church and, together with her husband, looking after her young family, smiling as much as she can. Her compassion for others runs deep, refined by her own suffering, and she often loses herself in ministering to others. She continues steadfast, and people feel happy being around her. Elder Ronald A. Rasband of the Quorum of the Twelve Apostles, God loves us and our afflicted ones. To all of you who have challenges, concerns, disappointments, or heartaches with a dear one, know this: with infinite love and everlasting compassion, God, our Heavenly Father, loves your afflicted one, and he loves you. End of the article, What Church Leaders Are Saying About Disabilities, read by Scott Christopher.
14: The Women Who Followed Jesus from Galilee. Three Lessons from the Faithful Women Who Followed Jesus Christ, by Lanny and John Hilton. In 1883, Helen Mar Whitney wrote that in the life of Christ, we can see the devotion that was shown by woman. She was last to linger at the cross and was first at the sepulcher. Although Sister Whitney did not specify which women she was describing, included among them are the women who followed Christ from Galilee. Luke describes these women, writing that Jesus went throughout every city and village preaching, and the 12 were with him, and certain women which had been healed, Mary called Magdalene, and Joanna, the wife of Chuza, Herod's steward, and Susanna, and many others which ministered unto him of their substance. Luke chapter 8, verses 1 through 3. The phrase, many others, implies a group of significant size. Many faithful women were with Christ. These women teach us to build up the kingdom of God and to be present with those who are suffering. They teach us to be brave and to stay close to Christ, even when things are hard. Perhaps most importantly, they teach us that through Christ, we can leave the darkness and come into the light. Mary Magdalene, Joanna, Susanna, and the many other women who followed Christ were not passive. Rather, they actively and materially supported him in his ministry. See Luke chapter 8, verses 2 through 3. Joanna is specifically mentioned as being married to Herod's steward, likely meaning that her husband was in a position of means and authority for King Herod Antipas, the ruler in Galilee. As these women accompanied Christ in Galilee, they likely heard many of his sermons, listened to his parables, and witnessed miracles such as the healing of the woman with an issue of blood and the woman who had had an infirmity for 18 years. See Luke chapter 8, verses 43 through 48, chapter 13, verses 11 through 13. They were probably present at the feeding of the 5,000 and many other miracles. See Luke chapter 9, verses 12 through 17, chapter 14, verses 1 through 4. As Christ's Galilean ministry drew to a close, some of these women followed him on a week-long journey to Jerusalem. See Matthew chapter 27, verses 55 and 56. Mourn with those who mourn. Consider for a moment the fact that these women came with Christ from Galilee and were present at his crucifixion. While the scriptures do not specifically speak of their participation in other events of the final week of the Savior's life, it seems likely that they were present at the triumphal entry, heard his teachings in the temple, and perhaps participated in other events. Luke records that this group of women was present at Calvary. All Christ's acquaintance and the women that followed him from Galilee stood afar off, beholding the crucifixion. Luke chapter 23, verse 49. Matthew refers to this same group of women, recording that at the cross, many women were there beholding afar off, which followed Jesus from Galilee, ministering.

of the deep sorrow felt by these women at the cross as they watched the Savior suffer. We all have times when those we love experience tragedy, and we are powerless to do anything about it. Although the women at the cross could not change the situation, they remained present with the Savior in his excruciating pain. Their examples show us that one way to mourn with those that mourn, Mosiah chapter 18, verse 9, is simply to be with those who suffer. Be brave and stay close. These women also provide an example of bravery. For them to remain at the cross may have put them in danger, given what they were associated with an individual whom Rome had executed. What Camille Franck Olson wrote about Mary, the mother of Jesus, who was also present at the cross, is true of these women as well. Standing by Jesus in what others perceived as a shameful predicament, Mary also communicated that her fear of God was greater than her fear of man. Whatever accusation a bystander could fling at her, Mary's quiet stance communicates that unlike others of his disciples, she would not deny her association with Jesus. This group of many women not only were present at Christ's death, but also beheld the sepulchre and how his body was laid, and they returned and prepared spices and ointments and rested the Sabbath day according to the commandment. Luke chapter 23, verses 55 and 56. Given the danger they faced from the Jewish authorities or the Romans, these women could have prepared to quickly leave town. Instead, they prepared spices for Christ's body. See Luke chapter 24, verse 1. Even though their future was uncertain, they remained close to where Jesus was. Referring to the Saturday after the crucifixion, Christian author Max Lucado asks, "When it's Saturday in your life, how do you react? When you are somewhere between yesterday's tragedy and tomorrow's triumph, what do you do? Do you leave God or do you linger near him?" These women teach us to stay close to Jesus, even in difficult times. Come into the light. Not surprisingly, this same group of women were the first at the tomb on Easter morning. See Luke chapter 24, verses 1 through 10. To them, the angel proclaimed the joyful news. "Why seek ye the living among the dead? He is not here, but is risen. Remember how he spake unto you when he was yet in Galilee." Luke chapter 24, verses 5 and 6. The women remembered his words, returned and told all these things unto the 11 and to all the rest. Luke chapter 24, verses 8 and 9. The Apostle John tells us that Mary Magdalene was the first person to see the resurrected Savior. See John chapter 20, verses 11 through 17. This is perhaps particularly remarkable when we remember that Luke recorded that earlier in Mary's life, she had been possessed by seven devils. Luke chapter 8, verse 2. Perhaps in this, we can see that Mary went from a very challenging circumstance to becoming the first human witness of Christ's resurrection. This suggests that when we connect with Jesus Christ, he can help us leave the dark and come to the light. Whatever challenges we have had in the past, we can find joy in coming to Christ now. Mary Magdalene, Joanna, Susanna, and the other women who followed Christ from Galilee are powerful examples of disciples who assist in building God's kingdom. They teach us to be present with those who are suffering, to be brave, and to not leave Jesus, even when times are challenging.

0: These women, witnesses of the resurrected Christ, teach us that through him, we can leave the darkness and come into the light. In 1893, Latter-day Saint Lou Dalton penned the following lines that capture the strength of these women who followed Jesus Christ. First to greet lovingly man at his birth, last to forsake him when dying. First to make sunshine around his hearth, last to lose heart and cease trying. Last at the cross of her crucified Lord, first to behold him when risen, first to proclaim him to life restored, bursting from death's gloomy prison. Read by Jane Wise.
1: The Salvation of Little Children Who Die, What We Do Know and Don't Know, by Mark A. Matthews, Seminaries and Institutes. These truths from Latter-day Revelation are some of the sweetest truths of the gospel. A friend of mine once shared an experience he had on his mission in Brazil. He and his companion met a woman who forcefully declared that she was not interested in any religious message. A religious leader had once told her that her infant son who died could never be saved because he had not been baptized. The thought of that broke her heart. She told the missionaries that unless they had a better message, she wanted nothing to do with their religion. Fortunately, they had a better message. The doctrine of the Church of Jesus Christ of Latter-day Saints on the salvation of little children can be summarized in a single verse of Scripture. All children who die before they arrive at the years of accountability are saved in the celestial kingdom of heaven. Doctrine and Covenants, section 137, verse 10. Although this doctrine is clear, many people still have questions about or misunderstand this topic. Let's shed some light on a few of the most common questions. How are little children saved? Many people assume that little children are saved simply because they are innocent. While little children certainly are innocent, the Book of Mormon teaches plainly that without the atonement of Jesus Christ, even little children could not be saved, because in Adam, or by nature, they fall. Mosiah chapter 3, verse 16. Although they are innocent of any sin, little children would still be subject to physical and spiritual death brought by the fall. As a result, without the resurrection and atonement of Jesus Christ, they would be eternally lost, as would the rest of us. See 2 Nephi, chapter 9, verses 6 through 10. Gratefully, the Book of Mormon clarifies that the blood of Christ atoneth for little children, Mosiah chapter 3, verse 16, and the curse of Adam is taken from them, Moroni chapter 8, verse 8. Because of the Savior's atonement, little children are free from the effects of the fall of Adam and Eve, for they are whole. Moses chapter 6, verse 54. At what age are children saved? Doctrine and Covenants, section 137, verse 10, teaches that all children are saved in the celestial kingdom of heaven. The only condition is that they die before they arrive at the years of accountability. Elder Bruce R. McConkie, 1915 through 1985, of the Quorum of the 12 Apostles, explained, accountability does not burst full bloom upon a child at any given moment in his life. Children become accountable gradually over a number of years. Becoming accountable is a process. There comes a time, however, when accountability is real and actual, and sin is attributed in the lives of those who develop normally. It is 8 years of age, the age of baptism. In other words, accountability develops within children all along, but at 8 years old, they are sufficiently accountable to be baptized and are therefore sufficiently accountable for their own sins. As any parent knows, however, this does not mean children are incapable of doing something they know is wrong. What it does mean is that they are not yet sufficiently responsible for these wrong choices. Children have what might appropriately be called a grace period, when they are not responsible for the wrongdoings as they learn and grow into accountability. If they should die in that time, then they are saved by the grace of Christ without baptism or any other effort on their part. See Moroni chapter 8. What will little children be like when they are resurrected? President Joseph F. Smith, 1838 through 1918, lost many children to early deaths. He was comforted by the doctrine that little children would be resurrected as little children and raised to maturity by their righteous parents after the resurrection. President Smith once shared the following. Joseph Smith taught the doctrine that the infant child that was laid away in death would come up in the resurrection as a child, and pointing to the mother of a lifeless child, he said to her, "You will have the joy, the pleasure, and satisfaction of nurturing this child after its resurrection until it reaches the full stature of its spirit." There is restitution, there is growth, there is development after the resurrection from death. I love this truth. It speaks volumes of happiness, of joy, and gratitude to my soul. Thank the Lord He has revealed these principles to us. Not only will little children reach full maturity, they will also reach full exaltation. Abinadi taught that little children also have eternal life. Mosiah chapter 15, verse 25. The prophet Joseph Smith taught that you shall have your children, for they shall have eternal life, for their debt is paid. To obtain the highest degree of the celestial kingdom, those who are accountable must enter into the new and everlasting covenant of marriage. See Doctrine and Covenants, section 131, verses 1 through 3. Little children who die will have this opportunity in the future. President Joseph Fielding Smith, 1876 through 1972, explained, "The Lord will grant unto these children the privilege of all the sealing blessings which pertain to exaltation, when they grow after the resurrection to the full maturity of the Spirit, they will be entitled to all the blessings which they would have been entitled to had they been privileged to tarry here and receive them." Why do little children die? This question is difficult to answer, especially for those who have lost a child. Perhaps the best way to start to answer this question is with the words of Nephi, who testified, "I know that God loveth his children. Nevertheless, I do not know the meaning of all things." 1 Nephi, chapter 11, verse 17. We do not know all the reasons for every tragedy that happens in mortality, but we can rest assured that God loves us. Although we should not assume that tragedies are God's will, His plan provides a way to overcome all tragedies. Earth has no sorrow that heaven cannot cure. The prophet Joseph Smith and his wife Emma had reason to ask why little children die. 6 of their children died. The prophet said, "I have meditated upon the subject and asked the question, why it is that infants, innocent children, are taken away from us, especially those who seem to be the most intelligent and interesting. The strongest reasons that present themselves to my mind are these. This world is a very wicked world. The Lord takes many away, even in infancy, that they may escape the envy of man and the sorrows and evils of this present world. They were too pure, too lovely to live on earth. Therefore, if rightly considered, instead of mourning, we have reason to rejoice as they are delivered from evil, and we shall soon have them again." Another servant of the Lord, Elder McConkie, experienced the death of an infant granddaughter. At her funeral, he said, "There are certain spirits who come into this life only to receive bodies for reasons that we do not know. but which are known in the infinite wisdom of the Eternal Father. They do not need the testing, probationary experiences of mortality. No blessing will be withheld. Although nothing in this life can take away the feelings of loss a family experiences with the death of a child, we may find comfort in the doctrine that little children who die will be exalted. We know this because it has been revealed by our loving Father in heaven and taught by his modern prophets and apostles. These truths from Latter-day Revelation are some of the sweetest and most comforting truths of the gospel. End of the article, The Salvation of Little Children Who Die, What We Do and Don't Know, by Mark A. Matthews, Seminaries and Institutes. Read by David Shaw.
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0: We welcome you to Past Impressions. I'm Brent Topp, the chair of the Department of Church History and Doctrine at Brigham Young University, your host and moderator. And with me again today are our guests, Dr. Max Parkin, retired institute instructor at the Salt Lake Institute adjacent to the University of Utah, and Dr. Alex Baugh, professor of church history and doctrine at BYU. Welcome again to our Past Impressions program.
1: Thank you very much.
2: Thank you, Brent.
0: Brethren, we talked on our last episode as we talked about the gathering to Jackson County, the identification of the temple lot and the plans for the temple. We ended our last episode with Dr. Parkin just talking about some of the challenges that prevented the saints from fulfilling their hopes to establish Zion and certainly to build the temple. Why don't we pick up right there and talking about what is going on that is leading to the difficulties and conflicts in Jackson County. Now, I know that deals with political issues as well as some important events and people. Alex, why don't you start us off talking about some of those important things of Jackson County?
2: Well, one of the key figures during this period is a man that most Latter-day Saints are very familiar with, and that's William Wine Phelps, W.W. Phelps. We love this man. He was from New York. He had a political background, but he was a trained printer. Mm-hmm. He had been a printer of a couple of newspapers in New York. He came across the Book of Mormon in Palmyra, read it, and eventually comes to Kirtland in early June of 1831. And Joseph Smith received a revelation for Phelps. And obviously, in the revelation, the Lord recognized Phelps' ability as a printer. And in the revelation, he was instructed to go down along with Joseph Smith in 1831. And the intimation was that Phelps would be planted in Jackson County and that he would be a printer for the church. So this begins the church's, we could say, the first media efforts of the church to begin a printing operation. And so Phelps comes down with the in 1831, and, of course, the instruction was to establish this printing establishment. Phelps goes back after this June, July, August experience and picks up his family in Ohio. The church purchased a press in Cincinnati. That press was sent to Independence. They purchased a lot in Independence for the printing operation. It's lot 76, there was a two-story brick home was the printing operation. Phelps lived in the lower floor, and the press operation was established in the upper floor. And the name of the press was called the Evening and the Morning Star. The first publication came out in June of 1832, and Phelps is the main vocal voice, printer, publisher of this publication organ.
1: The press is very important in terms of the Latter-day Saints and motivating them, but also important in terms of the cause of conflict. The newspaper, the Evening Morning Star, contained the revelations the Prophet Joseph Smith dispatched to the brethren from Kirtland. And some of those revelations were about Zion, the last days, and the importance of this area for the Latter-day Saints. And consequently, it in publishing these revelations, excited the people, the Latter-day Saints, a great deal. And the local people didn't like that. Another problem that the press created is that the newspaper was sent throughout the church. So Latter-day Saints in the East and Indiana and Kentucky and other places subscribed to the newspaper, and there were editorials in the newspaper that were constantly reminding the saints of the doctrine of gathering and the importance of coming to Missouri and establishing themselves with Bishop Partridge and the others in the law of consecration and stewardship. And the local people saw the press, therefore, as a propaganda machine that was being dispatched throughout the church to encourage greater and more vigorous gathering to Zion. They needed to stop that before the Mormon population outnumbered the local population, and that's why the press became a very significant target by the local people against the saints.
0: So we've got two really important figures going on here. We have W.W. Phelps as the editor and publisher of the newspaper, the church's periodical, if you will. And you've got Bishop Edward Partridge that's buying up land and establishing Zion through the stewardships and the law of consecration. What else is going on with these prominent figures, and who else is in very influential during this Missouri period of time?
2: Well, again, we have several prominent Mormons down there. Oliver Cowdery's down there.
0: Okay.
2: And, in fact, he assists Partridge in the publication of the Evening and Morning Star, but more importantly, some of the revelations that Joseph Smith's received now that Phelps has the responsibility to put together the Book of Commandments. So he's doing double duty. These men are doing double duty in the publication office of these, not only the revelations, but also the newspaper, which also included some of the revelations. But the Whitmers are over there in the Whitmer settlement. So we have very early prominent Mormons in the Whitmer settlement. We have Lyman White over there in the Prairie settlement. We've got a very significant early Mormons. Parley P. Pratt's down there in the Colesville, and I think we can say Maxie's also up there in the Whitmer settlement for a little bit.
1: Yeah.
2: And so we have some key players, key early Mormons who are playing a predominant and prominent roles with the church here in Jackson County.
0: So that there is both strengths and weaknesses that are coming from having all these prominent players, which we'll talk about in a little while. You're listening to Past Impressions on the Mormon Channel. I'm Brent Topp, your host, and with me today are our guests Alex Baugh and Max Parkin. We've been talking about the conflicts or challenges that are brewing in Jackson County, Missouri, during this period of time, 1831 to 1833. Max, why don't you tell us some of the reasons why the saints, the Mormons that are gathering to Jackson County, and the non-Latter-day Saint citizens, why are they clashing, and what's causing the friction between the two groups?
1: Let me begin response to that with a generalization. There was a man named John Mason Peck. He was the Methodist circuit rider that had ridden the circuit in the Missouri River Valley and the Mississippi River Valley for 40 years and followed the emigration of Eastern settlers to the West over that period of time and arrived in central Missouri along the Missouri River Valley just before the Mormons arrived in Jackson County. And he later writes a book and analyzes the nature of the frontiersman, and I think that's helpful to understand that. He says there's three types of people that gathered in the Missouri River Valley in those early days. One was a group that was the squatter type. They were people who did not like law and order. They liked independence. They were rough individualists. They liked to be alone. They liked to manage their own lives. And so they would settle in an undeveloped area or a newly developed county first. They're a rough kind of individual. And when civilization finally caught up with them, they'd move on. They couldn't stand the order of things. Peck also indicates a second group, and that is the basic farmer that comes into an area, buys land eventually, and settles with whatever means they have, and usually minds their own manners. A third group are the investors, the businessmen, the attorneys, those that buy land for investment purposes, those that have mercantile shops, those that set up their businesses and so forth. And they kind of manage and arrange the things of many, many settlements and counties throughout the Missouri River Valley. Well, Jackson County is made up of those same three types that John Mason Peck refers to. And it's that rough individualist class, the lawless class in some respects, that are going to hurt the Mormons the most. Some of the observers there numbered them about 50. Another one numbered them about 100. These are the rough ruffians that are going to beat the Mormons and drive them. But they're going to be directed by the business class, by those who are apprehensive of the Mormon growth. And so those three classes are all going to play a role in the expulsion of the Mormons. The middle class, that is the basic farmer class, usually remained independent of the conflicts and did not participate in driving the Mormons away generally.
0: Hmm. Interesting.
2: Joseph reflected on that first class that Max talked about. Later, he wrote, "Our reflections are great coming as we had from a highly cultivated state of society in the East and standing now upon the confines of the western limits of the United States. How natural it was to observe the degradation, leanness of intellect, ferocity, and jealousy of this people that were nearly a century behind the time." So Joseph, he's targeting that group that Max mentioned. Huh. And so we're going to have some problems with them as we settle that area.
0: So you have a culture clash, a major culture clash, just with the socioeconomic differences.
1: That, but that's only part of it. There was another aspect of this as well. Let me just mention that independence was also important in America at this time because in 1832 it became the outfitting station for the Santa Fe Trail. The Santa Fe Trail was a merchant trail going into Mexico, and it gathered a certain number of this rougher element as well. However, there was another aspect of the difference between the Mormons. Generally speaking, the Mormons were New Englanders. They generally tended to wear shoes. They generally tended to dress differently. And consequently, when the saints first arrived in Independence, Missouri, they noted these differences. For example, William Phelps makes this observation that very first summer. He says, "The people here at Independence are proverbially idle or lazy and mostly ignorant. They have come from Tennessee, Kentucky, Virginia, and the Carolinas, with customs, manners, modes of living, and a climate entirely different from the Northerners, and they hate Yankees worse than saints."
0: Oh, interesting.
1: So that was his initial comment. The Bishop Partridge's daughter later observed that they dressed differently, they spoke a different language, and their manners and customs were so remarkably different from our own that the local settlers laughed at the Mormons because they were different, and I guess the Mormons kind of laughed at the others because they seemed to be so different. And I want to give one more quote. This is a rather insightful quote by a local resident. This is by John Calvin McCoy. McCoy is a young 20-year-old person when the Mormons are driven out of Jackson County. But his father, Reverend Isaac McCoy, had been one of the principal motivators or at least participants in riding with the mobs when the Mormons were driven away. John McCoy, the boy, never participated in the mobs and was never sympathetic with his father. But he makes this observation about the difference between the Mormons and the original settlers. He says, "I will only now say that since the world began, no two classes of people were ever before thrown together who were so thoroughly and completely unfitted to live together in peace and friendship. In their manners and behavior, they were as wide apart as the poles. There's no wonder they could not live together."
0: Interesting. You're listening to Past Impressions on the Mormon Channel. Dr. Max Parkin and Dr. Alex Baugh are my guests today. Alex, what other issues are fueling the fire of the conflict between the Missourians and the Mormons?
2: Well, Max mentioned the fact that there's this mercantile class of citizens here on the edge of the frontier as they're operating their establishments in connection with the Santa Fe Trail. And what are Mormons doing? Well, we're trying to live the law of consecration. So what do we do? Well, we try to kind of operate among ourselves and, of course, work with Bishop Partridge and Algernon Sidney Gilbert in our own little storehouse there in Independence. Alexander Majors, a citizen in Missouri, said that the Mormons were clannish, traded together and worked together. That didn't set well with some of these the merchant class who
0: wanted their business,
2: and that kind of thing. So that definitely plays into it. There's no question. I think also, though, as the Mormons begin to settle here, begin to come into the county, the numbers game really plays an important role here or part. A committee later on said, wrote this, he says, it requires not the gift of prophecy to tell that the day is not far distant when the government of this county will be there in their hands, when the sheriff, the justices, and the county judges will be Mormons. So they're worried about this infiltration, these large numbers of Mormons coming in, eventually having the majority and taking over
0: county
2: government.
0: So you've got a cultural clash. We've got this economic clash, and now we're introducing a political clash and fears about political power into the equation.
2: Absolutely. And it's interesting, though, the Mormons, we're never putting forth their own candidates.
0: Mm-hmm.
2: It doesn't sound like we're really trying to interfere too much, but boy, they don't see it that way. They see it just down the road. We're going to be out of business here in terms of Jackson County politics.
1: That's right. That was one of the social concerns, and it did create a great deal of difficulty. Another problem that the locals had against the Mormons was their enormous zeal, and that zeal was expressed in a number of ways. Their home teachers, we had home teachers in those days, or teachers at any rate, that went out to visit the neighbors and claimed that this was Zion, this had been given to the Mormons by God, and you might as well join us now or prepare to get out. We have statements made by the brethren, by their neighbors of that type, and there was a great deal of zeal. Finally, in the later years, 1833, the gift of the Holy Ghost was manifested abundantly in Independence, Missouri. And on the temple lot, we expressed ourselves in speaking in tongues and those kinds of spiritual activities. And it just caused the local frontiersmen to go wild with laughter and contempt mm-hmm. against the Mormon people. So these were important factors.
2: Could I mention
1: yeah,
2: one statement?
1: Please.
2: Here's again, just right along what Max is saying, this citizens committee said they openly blaspheme the Most High God and cast contempt on his holy religion by pretending to receive revelations direct from heaven, by pretending to speak in unknown tongues, by direct inspiration, and by diverse pretenses derogatory of God and his religion, and to the utter subversion of human reason. They did not like our mode and manner and fashion of worship and belief and revelation and prophets and mm-hmm. scripture, additional scripture.
0: Spiritual gifts.
2: Mm-hmm. That just went contrary to much of what they believed in terms of Christianity.
1: That's right. Let me read you a quotation by Benjamin Majors. Once again, Benjamin Majors was a teenage boy living in Jackson County at this time. His father was one of the mob leaders, and Benjamin never sympathized with his father, but later became a very famous frontiersman. He's the man with his partners that will establish the Pony Express and other important freighting firms in the West. He later writes his memoirs, and he writes about the Mormons and his experiences with them as a young man. And he says this, "The conduct of the Mormons for the 3 years that they remained here in Jackson County was that of good citizens beyond their tantalizing talks to outsiders." And he notes that as one of the causes of agitation. Then in his book also he mentions later, he says, and he's writing now in late 1880s, early 1890s, he says, "If those same things had happened today in Jackson County, Missouri, the local settlers would simply pass it off, laugh at it, and ignore it. But things were different in the 1830s, a different kind of people, a different attitude, a different sense that came from the feelings of the people, and they're going to react entirely differently, and they do react differently," he said.
2: I think we need to also bring in the element that the Mormons were basically Northerners, non-slave owners. The Jackson County citizens, of course, were Missouri was a slave state, came in with the Missouri Compromise of 1820 as a slave state, Maine as the free state. But I think the Jackson citizens saw this New England element as a threat to their slave institution. There's not a lot of slave owners in Jackson County at this time, but they're going to make that a major issue as well.
0: So you have all of those cultures clashing together, economic, political, religious, the
2: social,
0: the yeah. social order, yeah. all of those things coming together. we want to talk about what was the spark that really leads to the expulsion of the saints from Jackson County. You're listening to Past Impressions on the Mormon Channel. Brother Parkin and Brother Baugh, as we've talked about all of these different cultural, economic, social, political, religious, economic conflicts, what is it that really brings it to a head in 1833? What is that spark that flames the fire?
1: Well, things have been developing a bit negatively for the Mormons in 1832 and early 1833, but there are minor things like burning haystacks and things of that sort. The leaders of the community, these are the mercantile and law government leaders and others that gathered and finally produced a manifesto against the Mormons, a written document enumerating their complaints against the Mormons. This was manifested, or this was brought together on July the 20th, 1833, when about 400 or so local citizens gathered at the courthouse with the mob manifesto with a determination to demonstrate against the Mormons, to let them know that they can prepare and leave the county peacefully, or else if they don't do so, we were going to force them out. And to demonstrate against the Mormons, to emphasize their seriousness, on that day they gather up the bishop of the church and another man, Charles Allen, along with Bishop Partridge, and brought them to the town square in front of the north face of the courthouse and tarred and feathered them and ridiculed them and beat them. This was the most severe manifestation of that demonstration. They then immediately went down to the printing house and destroyed it, tore it apart so that it was completely destroyed and scattered the press and the papers and so forth out in the street. Went to the church store and began to attack it as well, and made a point very, very vividly, you Mormons have to leave. Now, a few days later, on the 23rd of July, the mob met again and persuaded the Mormons to sign a document that they would leave half of the Mormons by the end of the year, the other half by spring. That would give them enough time to raise their crops that year, to harvest them in the fall, and to prepare and move peacefully with sufficient supplies and of course, clothing and other things they needed to leave the county. That was the arrangement. And we have half a dozen Mormon leaders that signed that document. And we got the message.
2: I might mention, in the meantime then, that the church leaders obviously are going, I guess we're going to have to do this, but we have to get in contact with Joseph Smith. And so representatives were sent back to Ohio to try to inform Joseph Smith of some of the problems associated with these events of July. And we have some wonderful revelations on this too, Brother Top, DNC section 97, 98. Obviously, the Lord's aware of this situation. Real testimony to me of the Lord and Joseph Smith in all of this. But basically, Joseph Smith hopes that the Mormons will seek redress through the courts. That's not going to work. Mm-hmm. These men in the courts are not our friends. We sought, we went and established a connection with some attorneys up in Clay County to try to help us. And some progress was made there. But ultimately, Joseph essentially sent the signal, we probably shouldn't have to go. Hold your ground a little bit. Maybe just the leaders, those who signed the agreement, should go. And when that word reached the Independence area in October, this is when the vigilantes really went after the Mormons in full fury. They saw that as a reneging on their agreement to leave. And so beginning in late October now, they begin to actually come out in open opposition and begin attacking the Mormon settlements.
1: That's correct. It was that signal from the Mormons that they were not going to accept this compulsion without some reaction. We're going to the courts. We're going to get protection there. Once that word was passed to the local leaders and to the rougher element, on October the 31st, the first Mormon village was attacked. That was the Whitmer village. The mobsters tore the roofs off of 10 or more houses. They escorted the women and children out of the houses, took the men, beat the men, some of them, at least one man, almost to death, and the demonstration now began. The Mormons are going to be driven out of the county.
2: It continued in Independence at our store on November 1st. On November 2nd, they attacked our Blue River settlement. Things were getting very, very severe in terms of this these attacks against the Mormons. Probably the greatest or the most significant conflict took place above that what we call the battle above the Blue. And Max, you're just you know all about that one. Do you want to mention about that and what they tried to do and the loss of life there?
1: That battle took place because there was a group of these more extreme ruffians that had gathered at Moses Wilson's store. Moses Wilson was a mob leader. He had a store in Kaw Township on the main road, the Santa Fe Trail, in fact, and people had been there drinking and talking about the Mormons, and they saw some Mormon boys that had been on the road and had fled once they saw the horses and the evidence of these mobsters in the store. The boys went west to their Whitmer village. Well, the mob, of course, organized, went west, followed the boys, finally arrived at the Whitmer settlement. At the same time, we learned about their presence, and so word was sent down to the Colesville settlement and other places to organize and come up and help the villagers in the Whitmer settlement, which they did. And when they arrived under the leadership of David Whitmer, the two groups met, the mob group from the Moses Wilson store and David Whitmer and others from the Southwest, and there was a battle. The battle was known as the Battle Above the Blue. It was a rather insignificant battle in terms of size. Two mobsters were killed. One of our local brethren was killed. But this battle was exaggerated, went throughout the county. It simply generated more gatherings of others and more determination. Now the Mormons must be driven out because they've killed our people.
0: So how do we resolve that so that there isn't total bloodshed? How is it brought to some form of a solution?
2: Well, Mormon leaders were arrested in and taken prisoner in Independence. Lyman White gathered as many as he could from the West to kind of actually march on Independence, which they do. And as things happen, basically the Mormon leaders realize we have to capitulate. There's going to be too many problems. The militia got involved. And basically, by November 6th or so, we agree that we will just have to leave to avoid any more bloodshed, and we just have to leave.
0: Okay. And so, where are they going to go?
2: Well, they could only go. They didn't have much choice. Couldn't go into Lafayette County. They had same kind of feeling and sentiments as the Jackson County citizens. But that Missouri River to the north kind of served as a boundary between a very different group of people to the north in Clay County. So Clay County became our refuge. And between November 6th, 7th, and 8th, most of the Latter-day Saints, almost 1,200 of them, made their way in terrible conditions, you can imagine that time of year, into the Clay County area where a whole nother episode takes place.
0: Wow. We have talked about the conflicts in Jackson County and the ultimate expulsion of the Saints from Jackson County. We will pick up with talking about what happens. I know the Saints were hoping that this was just a temporary condition, and we're going to talk about what happens to Jackson County, what happens in the rest of Missouri as we continue in our next episode. Thank you, brethren, for this wonderful discussion on Jackson County, Missouri.

Jesus the Christ by James E. Talmadge, read by Bradley Ross. Chapter 31, The Close of Our Lord's Public Ministry, A Conspiracy of Pharisees and Herodians. The Jewish authorities continued unceasingly active in their determined efforts to tempt or beguile Jesus into some act or utterance on which they could base a charge of offense under either their own or Roman law. The Pharisees counseled together as to how they might entangle him in his talk, and then, laying aside their partisan prejudices, they conspired to this end with the Herodians, a political faction whose chief characteristic was the purpose of maintaining in power the family of the Herods, which policy of necessity entailed the upholding of the Roman power upon which the Herods depended for their delegated authority. The same incongruous association had been entered into before in an attempt to provoke Jesus to overt speech or action in Galilee, and the Lord had coupled the parties together in his warning to the disciples to beware the leaven of both. So on the last day of our Lord's teaching in public, Pharisees and Herodians joined forces against him, the one watchful for the smallest technical infringement of the Mosaic law, the other alert to seize upon the slightest excuse for charging him with disloyalty to the secular powers. Their plans were conceived in treachery and put into operation as the living embodiment of a lie. Choosing some of their number who had not before appeared in personal antagonism to Jesus, and who were supposed to be unknown to him, the chief conspirators sent these with instructions to feign themselves just men, that they might take hold of his words, that so they might deliver him unto the power and authority of the governor. This delegation of hypocritical spies came asking a question in pretended sincerity, as though they were troubled in conscience and desired counsel of the eminent teacher. "Master," said they with fawning duplicity, "we know that thou art true and teachest the way of God in truth. Neither carest thou for any man, for thou regardest not the person of men." This studied tribute to our Lord's courage and independence of thought and action was truthful in every word, but as uttered by those fulsome dissemblers and in their nefarious intent, it was egregiously false. The honeyed address, however, by which the conspirators attempted to cajole the Lord into unwariness, indicated that the question they were about to submit was one requiring for its proper answer just such qualities of mind as they pretendingly attributed to him. "Tell us, therefore," they continued, "what thinkest thou? Is it lawful to give tribute unto Caesar or not?" The question had been chosen with diabolic craft, for of all acts attesting compulsory allegiance to Rome, that of having to pay the poll tax was most offensive to the Jews. Had Jesus answered, "Yes," the guileful Pharisees might have inflamed the multitude against him as a disloyal son of Abraham. Had his answer been, "No," the scheming Herodians could have denounced him as a promoter of sedition against the Roman government. Moreover, the question was unnecessary. The nation, both rulers and people, had settled it, however grudgingly, for they accepted and circulated among themselves the Roman coinage as a common medium of exchange. And it was a criterion of recognition among the Jews that to make current the coins of any sovereign was to acknowledge his royal authority. But Jesus perceived their wickedness and said, "Why tempt ye me, ye hypocrites?" All their artful expressions of false adulation were countered by the withering epithet, "Hypocrites." "Show me the tribute money," he commanded, and they produced a penny, a Roman denarius, bearing the effigy and name of Tiberius Caesar, emperor of Rome. "Whose is this image and the superscription?" he asked. They answered, "Caesar's." Then saith he unto them, "Render therefore unto Caesar the things which are Caesar's, and unto God the things that are God's." The reply was a masterly one, by whatever standard we gauge it. It has become an aphorism in literature and life. It swept away any lingering thought or expectation that in the mind of him who had so recently ridden into Jerusalem as King of Israel and Prince of Peace, there was even the semblance of aspiration for earthly power or dominion.
It established for all time the one righteous basis of relationship between spiritual and secular duties, between church and state. The apostles in later years builded upon this foundation and enjoined obedience to the laws of established governments. One may draw a lesson, if you will, from the association of our Lord's words with the occurrence of Caesar's image on the coin. It was that effigy, with its accompanying superscription, that gave special point to his memorable instruction, "Render therefore unto Caesar the things which are Caesar's." This was followed by the further injunction, "And unto God the things that are God's." Every human soul is stamped with the image and superscription of God, however blurred and indistinct the lines may have become through the corrosion or attrition of sin. And as unto Caesar should be rendered the coins upon which his effigy appeared, so unto God should be given the souls that bear his image. Render unto the world the stamped pieces that are made legally current by the insignia of world powers, and give unto God and his service yourselves, the divine mintage of his eternal realm. Pharisees and Herodians were silenced by the unanswerable wisdom of the Lord's reply to their crafty question. Try as they would, they could not take hold of his words, and they were put to shame before the people who were witnesses to their humiliation. Marveling at his answer and unwilling to take the chance of further and possibly greater embarrassment, they left him and went their way. Nevertheless, these perverted Jews persisted in their base and treacherous purpose, as appears nowhere more glaringly evident than in their utterly false accusation before Pilate that Jesus was guilty of forbidding to give tribute to Caesar, saying that he himself is Christ, a king. Sadducees' question about the resurrection. Next, the Sadducees tried to discomfit Jesus by propounding what they regarded as an involved, if not indeed a very difficult, question. The Sadducees held that there could be no bodily resurrection, on which point of doctrine, as on many others, they were the avowed opponents of the Pharisees. The question submitted by the Sadducees on this occasion related directly to the resurrection and was framed to discredit the doctrine by a most unfavorable and grossly exaggerated application thereof. "Master," said the spokesman of the party, "Moses said, if a man die having no children, his brother shall marry his wife and raise up seed unto his brother. Now there were with us seven brethren, and the first, when he had married a wife, deceased, and having no issue, left his wife unto his brother. Likewise the second also, and the third unto the seventh. The last of all, the woman died also. Therefore in the resurrection, whose wife shall she be of the seven? For they all had her." It was beyond question that the Mosaic law authorized and required that the living brother of a deceased and childless husband should marry the widow with the purpose of rearing children to the name of the dead, whose family lineage would thus be legally continued. Such a state of affairs as that presented by the casuistical Sadducees, in which seven brothers in succession had a wife and left as childless widow the same woman, was possible under the Mosaic code relating to levirate marriages, but it was a most improbable instance. Jesus stopped not, however, to question the elements of the problem as presented to him, whether the case was assumed or real mattered not, since the question, "Whose wife shall she be?" was based on an utterly erroneous conception. Jesus answered and said unto them, "Ye do err, not knowing the Scriptures, nor the power of God. For in the resurrection they neither marry nor are given in marriage, but are as the angels of God in heaven." The Lord's meaning was clear, that in the resurrected state there can be no question among the seven brothers as to whose wife for eternity the woman shall be, since all, except the first, had married her for the duration of mortal life only, and primarily for the purpose of perpetuating in mortality the name and family of the brother who first died. Luke records the Lord's words as follows, in part, "But they which shall be accounted worthy to obtain that world, and the resurrection from the dead, neither marry nor are given in marriage. Neither can they die any more, for they are equal unto the angels, and are the children of God, being the children of the resurrection." In the resurrection, there will be no marrying nor giving in marriage, for all questions of marital status must be settled before that time,
under the authority of the holy priesthood, which holds the power to seal in marriage for both time and eternity. From the case presented by his treacherous questioners, Jesus turned to the actuality of the resurrection, which was involved in and implied by the inquiry. "But as touching the resurrection of the dead," said he, "have ye not read that which was spoken unto you by God, saying, I am the God of Abraham, and the God of Isaac, and the God of Jacob? God is not a God of the dead, but of the living." This was a direct assault upon the Sadducean doctrine of negation concerning the literal resurrection of the dead. The Sadducees were distinctively the zealous upholders of the law, wherein Jehovah affirms himself to be the God of Abraham, Isaac, and Jacob. Yet they denied the possible resurrection of these patriarchs, and made the exalted title under which the Lord had revealed himself to Moses valid only during the brief mortal existence of the progenitors of the Israelitish nation. The declaration that Jehovah is not the God of the dead, but of the living, was an unanswerable denunciation of the Sadducean perversion of Scripture. And with solemn finality, the Lord added, "Ye therefore do greatly err." Certain of the scribes present were impressed by the incontrovertible demonstration of the truth, and exclaimed with approbation, "Master, thou hast well said." The proud Sadducees were confuted and silenced, and after that they durst not ask him any question at all. The Great Commandment. The Pharisees, covertly rejoicing over the discomfiture of their rivals, now summoned courage enough to plan another attack of their own. One of their number, a lawyer, by which title we may understand one of the scribes, who was distinctively also a professor of ecclesiastical law, asked, "Which is the first commandment of all?" Or, as Matthew states the question, "Master, which is the greatest commandment in the law?" The reply was prompt, incisive, and so comprehensive as to recover the requirements of the law in their entirety, with the imperative call to attention with which Moses had summoned Israel to hear and heed, the very words of which were written on their phylacteries, which the Pharisees wore as frontlets between their eyes, Jesus answered, "Hear, O Israel, the Lord our God is one Lord, and thou shalt love the Lord thy God with all thy heart, and with all thy soul, and with all thy mind, and with all thy strength. This is the first commandment. And the second is like, namely this, thou shalt love thy neighbor as thyself. There is none other commandment greater than these." Matthew's wording of the concluding declaration is, "On these two commandments hang all the law and the prophets." The philosophic soundness of the Lord's profound generalization and comprehensive summarizing of the law and the prophets will appeal to all students of human nature. It is a common tendency of man to reach after, or at least to inquire after and marvel about, the superlative. Who is the greatest poet, philosopher, scientist, preacher, or statesman? Who stands first and foremost in the community, the nation, or even, as the apostles and their aspiring ignorance asked, in the kingdom of heaven? Which mountain overtops all the rest? Which river is the longest or the largest? Such queries are ever current. The Jews had divided and subdivided the commandments of the law, and had supplemented even the minutest subdivision with rules of their own contriving. Now came the Pharisees, asking which of all these requirements was the greatest. To love God with all one's heart and soul and mind is to serve him and keep all his commandments. To love one's neighbor as oneself is to be a brother in the broadest and, at the same time, the most exacting sense of the term. Therefore, the commandment to love God and man is the greatest on the basis of the simple and mathematical truth that the whole is greater than any part. What need of the Decalogue could there be if mankind would obey this first and great and all-embracing commandment? The Lord's reply to the question was convincing even to the learned scribe who had acted as spokesman for his Pharisaic colleagues. The man was honest enough to admit the righteousness and wisdom on which the reply was grounded, and impulsively he voiced acceptance, saying, "Well, Master, thou hast said the truth, for there is one God, and there is none other but he.

an opponent, and to the man he gave the encouraging assurance, "Thou art not far from the kingdom of God." As to whether the scribe remained firm in purpose and eventually gained entrance into that blessed abode, the scriptural record is silent. Jesus turns questioner. Sadducees, Herodians, Pharisees, lawyers, and scribes all had in turn met discomfiture and defeat in their efforts to entangle Jesus on questions of doctrine or practice, and had utterly failed to incite him to any act or utterance on which they could lawfully charge him with offense. Having so effectually silenced all who had ventured to challenge him to debate, either covertly or with open intent, that no man after that durst ask him any question, Jesus in turn became the aggressive interrogator. Turning to the Pharisees, who had clustered together for greater facility in consultation, Jesus began a colloquy, which proceeded as follows. "What think ye of Christ? Whose son is he?" They say unto him, "The son of David." He saith unto them, "How then doth David in spirit call him Lord, saying, The Lord saith unto my Lord, Sit thou on my right hand, till I make thine enemies thy footstool? If David then call him Lord, how is he his son?" The Lord's citation of David's jubilant and worshipful song of praise, which, as Mark avers, Jesus said was inspired by the Holy Ghost, had reference to the messianic psalm, in which the royal singer affirmed his own reverent allegiance and extolled the glorious reign of the promised King of Kings, who is specifically called therein a priest forever after the order of Melchizedek. Puzzling as was the unexpected question to the erudite Jews, we fail to perceive in it any inexplicable difficulty, since to us, less prejudiced than they who lived in expectation of a Messiah who would be David's son only in the sense of family descent and royal succession in the splendor of temporal rule, the eternal godship of the Messiah is a fact demonstrated and undeniable. Jesus the Christ is the son of David in the physical way of lineage by which both Jesus and David are sons of Jacob, Isaac, Abraham, and Adam. But while Jesus was born in the flesh, as late in the centuries as the meridian of time, he was Jehovah, Lord and God, before David, Abraham, or Adam was known on earth. Wicked scribes and Pharisees denounced. The humiliating defeat of the Pharisaic party was made all the more memorable and bitter by the Lord's final denunciation of the system and his condemnation of its unworthy representatives. Addressing himself primarily to the disciples, yet speaking in the hearing of the multitude, he directed the attention of all the scribes and Pharisees, who, he pointed out, occupied the seat of Moses as doctrinal expounders and official administrators of the law, and who were therefore to be obeyed in their authoritative rule. But against their pernicious example, the disciples were forcefully warned, "All therefore, whatsoever they bid you observe, that observe and do," said the Lord, "but do not ye after their works, for they say and do not." Distinction between due observance of official precept and the personal responsibility of following evil example, though it be that of men in high authority, could not have been made plainer. Disobedience to law was not to be excused because of corruption among the law's representatives, nor was wickedness in any individual to be condoned or palliated because of another's villainy. In explanation of the caution he so openly blazoned against the vices of the rulers, the Lord continued, "For they bind heavy burdens and grievous to be borne, and lay them on men's shoulders, but they themselves will not move them with one of their fingers." Rabbinicism had practically superseded the law in the substitution of multitudinous rules and exactions with conditional penalties. The day was filled with traditional observances by which even the trivial affairs of life were encumbered. Yet, from bearing these and other grievous burdens, hypocritical officials could find excuse for personal exemption. Their inordinate vanity and their irreverent assumption of excessive piety were thus stigmatized. "By all their works they do for to be seen of men. They make broad their phylacteries, and enlarge the borders of their garments, and love the uppermost rooms at feasts, and the chief seats in the synagogues, and greetings in the market, and to be called of men, Rabbi, Rabbi."
The high-sounding title, Rabbi, signifying master, teacher, or doctor, had eclipsed the divine

0: recognized sanctity of priesthood. To be a rabbi of the Jews was regarded as vastly superior to being a priest of the Most High God. "But be not ye called rabbi," said Jesus to the apostles and the other disciples present, "for one is your master, even Christ, and all ye are brethren. And call no man your father upon the earth, for one is your Father, which is in heaven. Neither be ye called masters, for one is your master, even Christ." Those upon whom would rest the responsibility of building the church he had founded were not to aspire to worldly titles, nor the honors of men, for those chosen ones were brethren, and their sole purpose should be the rendering of the greatest possible service to their one and only master. As had been so strongly impressed on earlier occasions, excellence or supremacy in the apostolic calling, and similarly in the duties of discipleship or membership in the Church of Christ, was and is to be achieved through humble and devoted service alone. "Therefore," said the Master again, "he that is greatest among you shall be your servant, and whosoever shall exalt himself shall be abased, and he that shall humble himself shall be exalted." From the mixed multitude of disciples and unbelievers, comprising many of the common people who listened in glad eagerness to learn, Jesus turned to the already abashed yet angry rulers and deluged them with a veritable torrent of righteous indignation, through which flashed the lightning of scorching invective, accompanied by thunder peals of divine anathema. "But woe unto you, scribes and Pharisees, hypocrites, for ye shut up the kingdom of heaven against men. For ye neither go in yourselves, neither suffer ye them that are entering to go in." The Pharisaic standard of piety was the learning of the schools. One unversed in the technicalities of the law was accounted as unacceptable to God and veritably accursed. By their casuistry and perverted explications of Scripture, they confused and misled the common people, and so stood as obstacles to the entrance to the kingdom of God, refusing to go in themselves and barring the way to others. "Woe unto you, scribes and Pharisees, hypocrites! For ye devour widows' houses, and for a pretense make long prayer. Therefore ye shall receive the greater damnation." The avarice of the Jewish hierarchy in our Lord's lifetime was an open scandal. By extortion and unlawful exaction, under cover of religious duty, the priestly rulers had amassed an enormous treasure, of which the contributions of the poor and the confiscation of property, including even the houses of dependent widows, formed a considerable proportion. And the perfidy of the practice was made the blacker by the outward pretense of sanctity and the sacrilegious accompaniment of wordy prayer. "Woe unto you, scribes and Pharisees, hypocrites! For ye compass sea and land to make one proselyte, and when he is made, ye make him twofold more the child of hell than ye yourselves." It is possible that this woe was directed more against the effort to secure proselytes to Pharisaism than that of converting aliens to Judaism. But as the latter was thoroughly degraded and the former disgustingly corrupt, the application of our Lord's denunciation to either or both is warranted. Of the Jews who strove to make proselytes, it has been said that out of a bad heathen they made a worse Jew. Many of their converts soon became perverts. "Woe unto you, ye blind guides, which say, whosoever shall swear by the temple, it is nothing, but whoso shall swear by the gold of the temple, he is a debtor, ye fools and blind. For whether is greater, the gold, or the temple that sanctifieth the gold? And whosoever shall swear by the altar, it is nothing, but whosoever sweareth by the gift that is upon it, he is guilty, ye fools and blind. For whether is greater, the gift, or the altar that sanctifieth the gift? Whoso, therefore, shall swear by the altar, sweareth by it, and by all things thereon. And whoso shall swear by the temple, sweareth by it, and by him that dwelleth therein. And he that shall swear by heaven, sweareth by the throne of God, and by him that sitteth thereon." Thus did the Lord condemn the infamous enactments of the schools and the Sanhedrin concerning oaths and vows. For they had established or endorsed a code of rules inconsistent and unjust, as to technical trifles by which a vow could be enforced or invalidated. If a man swore by the temple, the house of Jehovah, he could obtain an indulgence for breaking his oath. But if he vowed by the gold and treasure of the holy house, he was bound by the unbreakable bonds of priestly dictum. Though one should swear by the altar of God, his oath could be annulled. But if he vowed by the Corban gift or by the gold upon the altar, his obligation was imperative. To what depths of unreason and hopeless depravity had men fallen! How sinfully foolish and how willfully blind were they, who saw not that the temple was greater than its gold, and the altar than the gift that lay upon it. In the Sermon on the Mount, the Lord had said, "Swear not at all." But upon such as would not live according to that higher law, upon those who persisted in the use of oaths and vows, the lesser and evidently just requirement of strict fidelity to the terms of self-assumed obligations was to be enforced without unrighteous quibble or inequitable discrimination. Woe unto you, scribes and Pharisees, hypocrites! For ye pay tithe of mint and anise and cumin, and have omitted the weightier matters of the law, judgment, mercy, and faith. These ought ye to have done, and not to leave the other undone. Ye blind guides, which strain at a gnat and swallow a camel. The law of the tithe had been a characteristic feature of the theocratic requirements in Israel from the days of Moses, and the practice really long antedated the Exodus. As literally construed, the law required the tithing of flocks and herds, fruit and grain, but by traditional extension all products of the soil had been included. The conscientious tithing of all one's possessions, even potherbs and other garden produce, was approved by the Lord. But he denounced as rank hypocrisy the observance of such requirements as an excuse for neglecting the other duties of true religion. The reference to the weightier matters of the law may have been an allusion to the rabbinical classification of light and heavy requirements under the law. Though it is certain, the Lord approved no such arbitrary distinctions. To omit the tithing of small things, such as mint leaves and sprigs of anise and cumin, was to fall short in dutiful observance. But to ignore the claims of judgment, mercy, and faith was to forfeit one's claim to blessing as a covenant child of God. By a strong simile, the Lord stigmatized such inconsistency as comparable to one's scrupulous straining at a gnat, while figuratively willing to gulp down a camel. Woe unto you, scribes and Pharisees, hypocrites, for ye make clean the outside of the cup and of the platter, but within they are full of extortion and excess. Thou blind Pharisee, cleanse first that which within the cup and platter, that the outside of them may be clean also. Pharisaic scrupulosity in the ceremonial cleansing of platters and cups, pots and brazen vessels has already been alluded to. Cleanliness the Lord in no wise depreciated. His shafts of disapprobation were aimed at the hypocrisy of maintaining at once outward spotlessness and inward corruption. Cups and platters, though cleansed to perfection, were filthy before the Lord if their contents had been bought by the gold of extortion, or were to be used in pandering to gluttony, drunkenness, or other excess. Woe unto you, scribes and Pharisees, hypocrites! For ye are like unto whited sepulchres, which indeed appear beautiful outward, but are within full of dead men's bones and of all uncleanness. Even so ye also outwardly appear righteous unto men, but within ye are full of hypocrisy and iniquity. It was an awful figure, that of likening them to whitewashed tombs full of dead bones and rotting flesh, as the dogmas of the rabbis made even the slightest contacts with a corpse, or its cerements, or with the bier upon which it was born, or the grave in which it had been lain, a cause of personal defilement, which only ceremonial washing and the offering of sacrifices could remove. Care was taken to make tombs conspicuously white, so that no person need be defiled through ignorance of proximity to such unclean places. And moreover, the periodical whitening of sepulchres was regarded as a memorial act of honor to the dead. But even as no amount of care or degree of diligence in keeping bright the outside of a tomb could stay the putrescence going on within, so no externals of pretended righteousness could mitigate the revolting corruption of a heart reeking with iniquity. Jesus had before compared Pharisees with unmarked graves over which men inadvertently walked and so became defiled though they knew it not. On the occasion now under consideration, he denounced them as whitened tombs, flauntingly prominent, but sepulchres nevertheless. Woe unto you, scribes and Pharisees, hypocrites, because ye build the tombs of the prophets and garnish the sepulchres of the righteous, and say, if we had been in the days of our father, we would not have been partakers with them in the blood of the prophets. Wherefore, ye be witnesses unto yourselves that ye are the children of them which killed the prophets. National pride, not wholly unlike patriotism, had for centuries expressed itself in formal regard for the burial crypts of the ancient prophets, many of whom had been slain because of their righteous and fearless zeal. Those modern Jews were voluble to disavow all sympathy with the murderous deeds of their progenitors, who had martyred the prophets, and ostentatiously averred that if they had lived in the times of those martyrdoms, they would have been no participators therein. Yet by such avouchment, they proclaimed themselves the offspring of those who had shed innocent blood. With scorching maledictions, the Lord thus consigned them to their fate. Fill ye up the measure of your fathers, ye serpents, ye generation of vipers. How can ye escape the damnation of hell? Wherefore, behold, I send unto you prophets, and wise men, and scribes, and some of them ye shall kill and crucify, and some of them ye shall scourge in your synagogues, and persecute them from city to city, that upon you may come all the righteous blood shed upon the earth, from the blood of righteous Abel, unto the blood of Zacharias, son of Barachias, whom ye slew between the temple and the altar. Verily I say unto you, all these things shall come upon this generation. To their sanctimonious asseverations of superiority over their fathers who had slain Jehovah's envoys, Jehovah himself replied by predicting that they would dye their hands in the blood of prophets, wise men, and righteous scribes, whom he would send amongst them, and thus would they prove themselves literal sons of murderers and murderers themselves, so that upon them should rest the burden of all the righteous blood that had been shed for a testimony of God, from righteous Abel to the martyred Zacharias. That dread fate, outlined with such awful realism, was to be no eventuality of the distant future. Every one of the frightful woes the Lord had uttered was to be realized in that generation. The Lord's Lamentation over Jerusalem. Concerning scribes, Pharisees, and Pharisaism, Jesus had uttered his last word. Looking from the temple heights out over the city of the great king, soon to be abandoned to destruction, the Lord was obsessed by emotions of profound sorrow. With the undying eloquence of anguish, he broke forth in such a lamentation as no mortal father ever voiced over the most unfilial and recreant of sons. O Jerusalem, Jerusalem, thou that killest the prophets, and stonest them which are sent unto thee, how often would I have gathered thy children together, even as a hen gathereth her chickens under her wings, and ye would not. Behold, your house is left unto you desolate. For I say unto you, ye shall not see me henceforth, till ye shall say, Blessed is he that cometh in the name of the Lord. Had Israel but received her king, the world's history of post-Meridian time would never have been what it is. The children of Israel had spurned the proffered safety of a protecting paternal wing. Soon, the Roman eagle would swoop down upon them and slay. The stupendous temple, which but a day before the Lord had called my house, was now no longer specifically his. Your house, said he, is left unto you desolate. He was about to withdraw from both temple and nation, and by the Jews his face was not again to be seen, until, through the discipline of centuries of suffering, they shall be prepared to acclaim in accents of abiding faith, as some of them had shouted but the Sunday before under the impulse of an erroneous conception, Blessed is he that cometh in the name of the Lord. A widow's gift. From the open courts, Jesus moved over toward the colonnaded treasury of the temple, and there he sat, seemingly absorbed in a reverie of sorrow. Within that space were 13 chests, each provided with a trumpet-shaped receptacle, and into these the people dropped their contributions for the several purposes indicated by the inscriptions on the boxes. Looking up, Jesus observed the lines of donors, of all ranks and degrees of affluence and poverty, some depositing their gifts with evident devoutness and sincerity of purpose, others ostentatiously casting in great sums of silver and gold, primarily to be seen of men. Among the many was a poor widow, who, with probable effort to escape observation, dropped into one of the treasure chests two small bronze coins known as mites. Her contribution amounted to less than half a cent in American money. The Lord called his disciples about him, directed their attention to the poverty-stricken widow and her deed, and said, "Verily I say unto you, that this poor widow hath cast more in than all they which have cast into the treasury. For all they did cast in of their abundance, but she of her want did cast in all that she had, even all her living." In the accounts kept by the recording angels, figured out according to the arithmetic of heaven, entries are made in terms of quality rather than of quantity, and values are determined on the basis of capability and intent. The rich gave much, yet kept back more. The widow's gift was her all. It was not the smallness of her offering that made it especially acceptable, but the spirit of sacrifice and devout intent with which she gave. On the books of the heavenly accountants, that widow's contribution was entered as a munificent gift, surpassing in worth the largesse of kings. For if there be first a willing mind, it is accepted according to that a man hath, and not according to that he hath not. Christ's final withdrawal from the temple. Our Lord's public discourses and the open colloquies in which he had participated with professionals and priestly officials in the course of his daily visits to the temple during the first half of Passion Week had caused many of the chief rulers, beside others, to believe on him as the veritable Son of God. But the fear of Pharisaic persecution and the dread of excommunication from the synagogue deterred them from confessing the allegiance they felt and from accepting the means of salvation so freely offered. They loved the praise of men more than the praise of God. It may have been while Jesus directed his course for the last time toward the exit portal of the one-time holy place that he uttered the solemn testimony of his divinity recorded by John, crying with a loud voice to priestly rulers and the multitude generally. He said, "He that believeth on me believeth not on me, but on him that sent me. And he that seeth me seeth him that sent me." Allegiance to himself was allegiance to God. The people were plainly told that to accept him was in no degree a weakening of their adherence to Jehovah, but on the contrary, a confirmation thereof. Repeating precepts of earlier utterance, he again proclaimed himself the light of the world, by whose rays alone mankind might be delivered from the enveloping darkness of spiritual unbelief. The testimony he left with the people would be the means of judgment and condemnation to all who willfully rejected it. For, he said in solemn finality, "I have not spoken of myself, but the Father which sent me, he gave me a commandment what I should say and what I should speak. And I know that his commandment is life everlasting. Whatsoever I speak, therefore, even as the Father said unto me, so I speak." Destruction of the temple predicted. As Jesus was departing from the enclosure wherein stood what once had been the house of the Lord, one or more of the disciples called his attention to the magnificent structures, the massive stones, the colossal columns, and the lavish and costly adornment of the several buildings. The Lord's answering comment was an unqualified prophecy of the utter destruction of the temple and everything pertaining to it. "Verily I say unto you, there shall not be left here one stone upon another, that shall not be thrown down. Such was the definite and dire prediction. Those who heard were dumbfounded. Neither by question nor other response did they attempt to elicit more. The literal fulfillment of that awful portent was but an incident in the annihilation of the city less than 40 years later. With the Lord's final departure from the temple, which probably occurred in the afternoon of the Tuesday of that week, his public ministry was brought to its solemn ending. Whatever of discourse, parable, or ordinance was to follow would be directed only to the further instruction and investiture of the apostles.
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2: The Deseret Book Audio Library presents If Life Were Easy, It Wouldn't Be Hard, and Other Reassuring Truths by Sherry Dew. Read for you by the author. And now, Sherry Dew.
3: Chapter 2. The Lord will carry our burdens, but not our baggage. Last fall, I arrived in New York City late one evening for a crucial meeting the next morning. I was dead to the world when at 3 a.m. a fire alarm jolted me out of bed. As I prepared to dash out of the room, I was overcome with a wave of reality and, to be just candid, a wave of vanity. I don't look that great at 3 a.m. What if I couldn't get back to my room? How could I go to the meeting in flat hair and sweats? Quickly, I threw clothes in my suitcase, grabbed my briefcase, and bolted out the door. For just an instant, I wondered if I should just leave my luggage behind. But I was going down. How hard could that be? I had failed, however, to factor in one minor detail. I was staying on the 44th floor. The fire escape quickly filled with smoke and bath-robed guests, all of us heading down the stairs as fast as we could. Funniest thing, I was the only one carrying luggage. After a few floors, my legs started to throb, then shake, then scream with pain. When I thought I could not take another step, I looked up to see that we were only on the 21st floor. But there weren't many options. If I dropped my bags or slowed down to rest, I would block the escape and put others at risk. I had no choice but to just keep going. It was unbelievably grueling as I forced my muscles to keep going when they had long since signaled that they were worn out. They were done. Somehow, I made it down, but at a high price, because there was one more small detail about this flight to safety that I should mention. I was recovering from surgery on my left knee, so I forced the other knee to bear the brunt of the pounding. 1,232 stairs straight down. Yes, 28 steps per floor. Carrying 40 pounds of luggage. The escapade shredded my right knee, and I subsequently had to have surgery on that knee, from which the recovery was slow and painful. The moral of this pathetic story? When you have to evacuate your hotel, leave your baggage in the room. That trip down 44 flights of stairs was a lot like our trip through mortality. It was scary. There were moments of sheer fear. It was more grueling and painful than I could have ever imagined. And even when I thought I couldn't take one more step, I had to keep going. Sound familiar? But the trip didn't need to be as hard as I made it. I should have grabbed my laptop, phone, and scriptures, because each one helps me communicate, and left everything else behind. Well, except maybe my makeup. Likewise, on this jaunt through mortality, we've simply got to leave our baggage behind, because our spiritual joints can't take the pounding. When I speak of baggage, I'm not talking about burdens. Burdens are part of the mortal experience. The burdens that come with unfulfilled expectations, with disappointment and heartache, with affliction and wavering faith. Loneliness can be a burden, a huge burden. Emotional wounds can be burdens. Heavy assignments from the Lord can feel like burdens. And certainly sin creates burdens. But the Savior atoned precisely so we wouldn't have to carry our burdens alone. He knew they'd be too heavy for us. Thus his entreaty, "Come unto me, all ye that are heavy laden, and I will give you rest. Take my yoke upon you, for my yoke is easy, and my burden is light." He who descended below all things, in that he comprehendeth all things, has the power to lift our burdens. Quote, "For we have not an high priest," meaning Christ, "which cannot be touched with the feeling of our infirmities, but was in all points tempted like as we are, yet was without sin. Let us therefore come boldly into the throne of grace, that we may obtain mercy, and find grace to help in time of need." Unquote. Alma promised that if we will plant the word, or Christ, in our hearts and nourish it with our faith, God will, quote, "grant unto us that our burdens may be light through the joy of his Son." Unquote. God the Father is the giver of all heavenly and eternal gifts, gifts he reserves for those who follow his Son. When we cast our burden upon the Lord, he sustains us, either by helping us carry the burden or by ridding us of it entirely. Alma's people experienced this when their burdens were made light. Yea, the Lord did strengthen them that they could bear up their burdens with ease. The result? They submitted cheerfully and with patience to the will of the Lord. Ultimately, so great was their faith and their patience that the Lord delivered them out of bondage. Baggage, however, is another matter entirely. Burdens have the potential to exalt us, but baggage just weighs us down and wears us out. When we don't repent, sin becomes baggage. Natural man behaviors that we aren't ready to give up become baggage. Worry, jealousy, and guilt, they're baggage. An unforgiving heart, anger, regret, and pride are baggage. Resentment, the desire to retaliate, fear, even insecurity create unbearable baggage. We choose whether or not to pick up baggage, and Satan loves nothing more than loading us down like pack mules. As architect of the greatest westward migration in U.S. history, Brigham Young knew full well how great a liability baggage could be. Quote, "If the saints do not appreciate the wisdom of taking the smallest amount of luggage, they will before they have hauled it over the plains." Unquote. Just like our pioneer forebears who made the trek across the plains, if we don't want to carry any more than we have to through mortality, we've got to get rid of the baggage. The best manuals on baggage disposal, as well as on learning how to cast our burdens upon the Lord, are the Scriptures, which are filled with truth and light. "And he that receiveth light and continueth in God receiveth more light, and that light groweth brighter and brighter until the perfect day." It was a scripture that prompted a 14-year-old boy to kneel in a grove of trees in upstate New York and ask which church was true. In other words, a scripture triggered the restoration. It was while Joseph and Sidney Rignan were contemplating verses in the Gospel of John that the eyes of their understandings were opened and the glory of the Lord shone round about, and they beheld the glory of the Son on the right hand of the Father and received of his fullness. It was as President Joseph F. Smith pondered verses from the New Testament that the eyes of his understanding were opened, and he saw Christ ministering among the righteous dead. Indeed, the Scriptures are a magnificent conduit of light or personal revelation, which is why they are the ultimate latter-day survival manual. The pressures, disappointments, and quandaries of life would have crushed me long ago if it weren't for my Scriptures pointing the way. I think of a recent episode when, as I went to bed, I was consumed with worry about a certain stewardship. But in the middle of the night, I awoke with a scriptural promise in my mind. Quote, "Let us cheerfully do all things that lie in our power, and then may we stand still with the utmost assurance to see the salvation of God and for his arm to be revealed." Unquote. The word "cheerfully" seemed underlined in my mind. A message to shake off the sheer fear that had gripped me and was weighing me down. Beyond that, I knew I was expected to do all I could and then to be at peace and leave the rest to the Lord. The Scriptures can help us with both our burdens and our baggage if we'll learn how to mine them for answers to every life situation and dilemma. To illustrate, let's unpack what they teach us about a particularly insidious kind of baggage, our sometimes ill treatment of each other, and what to do about it. Years ago, I attended a fireside at which a general authority asked the audience how to tell if someone is a true follower of Jesus Christ. The chapel full of adults responded with a chalkboard full of answers, none of which was the one he was looking for. Finally, he wiped the board clean and said something I've never forgotten. Observation and personal experience have taught me that the way you can tell if someone is truly converted to Jesus Christ is by how that person treats others. His answer, frankly, surprised me. In fact, and this will reveal something about my level of spiritual maturity at the time, I didn't buy it. I immediately flipped open my scriptures and began to search for evidence to prove him wrong. But as it turns out, the doctrine that you can identify true followers of Jesus Christ by how they treat others is everywhere in the scriptures. When the Pharisees asked the Savior, which was the greatest commandment? He responded, "Thou shalt love the Lord thy God with all thy heart. This is the first and great commandment. And the second is likened to it. Thou shalt love thy neighbor as thyself. On these two commandments hang all the law and the prophets." All the laws of God hang on whether or not we love him above all else, and then love each other as ourselves? Apparently so. The Apostle Paul taught the Romans that, quote, "He that loveth one another hath fulfilled the law," unquote. The Savior himself declared that, quote, "By this shall all men know that ye are my disciples, if ye have love one to another," unquote. And after he visited this continent and converted everyone, quote, "There was no contention in the land because of the love of God which did dwell in the hearts of the people," unquote. Alma offered perhaps the most succinct definition in all of Scripture of the covenant that followers of Jesus Christ make at baptism when they pledge to become his people. True followers promise to bear one another's burdens, mourn with those that mourn, and comfort those that stand in need of comfort. In fact, I can't find any major scriptural sermon that isn't devoted in large part to our relationships with each other, with none more compelling than the Savior's sermons on both mounts. What did he teach the Nephites during his short time with them? Agree with your adversary quickly. If someone smites you on the right cheek, turn the other. If someone sues you for your coat, give him your cloak also. If you're asked to go a mile, go too. Love your enemies. Bless those who curse you. Do good to those who hate you. Pray for them who despitefully use you. It's terrific material for a Sunday school lesson, but not very easy to do on a Tuesday afternoon when someone you care about or with whom you work regularly has hurt you for the umpteenth time. Further, in modern Revelation, the Savior added that I, the Lord, will forgive whom I will forgive, but of you, it is required to forgive all men. To take this another step, consider the reaction of men and women who have had conversion experiences. After the remarkable transformation of the sons of Mosiah, their thoughts turned immediately to the Lamanites, for they could not bear that any human soul should perish. After Enos's all-night conversion experience, he began to feel a desire for the welfare of his brethren, wherefore he did pour out his whole soul unto God for them. Why such immediate concern for others by those who are converted to the Lord Jesus Christ? And why such emphasis by the Lord on loving, forgiving, and resolving conflict? Why did the Lord declare that he can forgive whom he chooses, but we are required to forgive everyone? Because he knew that behavior that injures our brothers and sisters, even when it feels justified, loads us down with trip-around-the-world-size baggage, baggage we can't carry without wrecking, even shredding our spiritual joints. How we respond to these injunctions is crucial. As the Master explained when he taught the Nephites, "If ye desire to come unto me, go thy way unto thy brother, and first be reconciled to thy brother, and then come unto me with full purpose of heart, and I will receive you." In other words, it's not possible to come into Christ with all of our hearts if our hearts are tied in knots with envy or anger or resentment or pride. It's not possible to have a mighty change of heart such that we have no more disposition to do evil but to do good continually if we're harboring grudges. It's not possible to give our hearts to God when they're laden with baggage. And yet, all the Lord really wants from us is our hearts. He said so in just those words, quote, "For I, the Lord, require the hearts of the children of men," unquote. Thus, if we are to keep the second commandment and love each other with a kind of love the natural man doesn't understand, we must love God first with all our hearts. There is a word for this kind of love. Our Father and His Son call it charity. Charity is the pure love of Christ, and not only will it endure forever, but its power to change and heal and transform us is limitless and eternal.
2: 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And Other Reassuring Truths by Sherry Dew.
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5: Dear sisters and brothers, we, Garrett and I, are really grateful and delighted to be with you today. We want to thank the people who did the music, Rebecca and Evan. That was pure testimony, and we envy your children, the lullabies they will hear growing up. It was really beautiful.
6: This feels a little like speaking at General Conference. You feel the love and prayers of those sitting in front of you and the love and prayers of those sitting behind you. We recognize our Relief Society Young Women and Primary General Presidencies, each a General Church Officer. These nine remarkable sister leaders bless the whole church. We miss Sister Jean B. Bingham, who is representing the church, as you know, at the White House National Day of Prayer.
5: We also recognize BYU President Kevin Worthen and Sister Peggy Worthen, his wife, our Women's Conference Chair, Sandy Rogers, and our BYU President's Council colleagues and their companions. We acknowledge our Women's Conference Committee. They do so much work. And many friends and colleagues across the BYU campus. He's abandoned me. Sometimes I call him Elder Gone. We wish that we could talk to each of you to learn what it is that you have experienced and felt and discovered over these last 2 days. Wonderful things happen when righteous, faithful, open to the Spirit women gather. Because of what we've learned here, we will be different. We take away a sure sense of God's love for us, and that gives us strength to do what is most important and special. The small and simple things we do to lift, serve, and minister to one another. The change from visiting teaching to ministering in a higher and holier way invites us to think about more deeply about the new commandment that the Savior gave his disciples. As I have loved you, love one another. I want to share three observations about what it might mean to love as Jesus loves. First, Jesus knows the heart of every daughter or son of God. In the New Testament, we see that he understands the essential nature of every person he meets. He knows Nathanael as a man without guile. He knows Nicodemus, that Pharisee who sneaks in the middle of the night, is truly seeking to understand. And from the beginning, he understands that Peter, impetuous, hopeful, vulnerable, two steps forward, one step back Peter, has it within him to lead the church. Else why would Christ, on their very first meeting, give him the name Cephas, meaning the rock? Christ knows the heart of the Samaritan woman. Well hast thou said, I have no husband, for thou hast had five husbands, and he whom thou hast now is not thy husband's. Those words must have been spoken with incredible tenderness because they evoke such a humble response, perhaps one full of wonder. Sir, I see thou art a prophet. He knows the hearts of his persecutors. Father, forgive them, for they know not what they do. There is healing, there is hope in just being known, just being understood. Now, perhaps you instinctively know the hearts of those you minister to. Perhaps you have that incredible gift of discernment. I do not. So if I am to love as Jesus would love, what do I need to do? I need to learn to listen. When Elder Gong and I lived in Hong Kong, our apartment was located on one of the busiest streets in one of the busiest cities in the world, and it was often hard to hear Garrett unless we stood face to face. And one day in frustration, he said, "Sweetheart, when we're next in Salt Lake, would you please have your hearing tested?" So I obligingly visited an audiologist who, after testing my hearing, proclaimed, "Mrs. Gong, I have good news and bad news. The good news is your hearing is perfect. The bad news is that may mean you have a listening problem." And there's not much I can do about that. So I'm on notice. I need to learn to listen better. I need to put down my electronic devices. I need to shut out the distractions and turn off that little voice in my head that's constantly reminding me of all the things on my to-do list. And then listen with my heart to understand not just what someone is saying, but who it is I'm really talking to, a child of God. I need to listen for that. I'm discovering that listening means not just hearing the other person, but listening to the Holy Ghost as well. The Holy Ghost helps us ask inspired questions that lead us to greater understanding. A second observation from the scriptures about how Jesus loves us is that compassion always accompanies Christ's understanding of our hearts. He has compassion on the blind, on the widow of Nain, on lepers, on the brother of Jared, on one possessed of a devil, and multiple times he has compassion on multitudes. From the cross, he voices compassion for Mary, his mother. Surely it is through his compassion that he hath borne our grief. Compassion is at the heart of Christ's parables. The parable of the debtor, the good Samaritan, the father of the prodigal son, all exhibit compassion. For most of us, compassion requires imagination and intention. In our spheres of ministering, we can strive to feel how it really feels to wrangle adorable and demanding preschoolers day in and day out. How it feels to be a divorced mom re-entering the workforce after many years. How it feels to be 90 and alone. How it feels to be the returning prodigal. How it feels to have been abandoned or abused, to have received a diagnosis of cancer, to have lost a child to illness, to have lost a child to the world. As Christians, we are called upon to feel the pain of others, and in this, we truly bear one another's burdens. When we have compassion, true empathy, something wondrous happens. We begin to know how to help. And this is my third observation about how Jesus loves. Having taken upon himself our infirmities, he knows how to succor us. Having felt our fear, our want, our loneliness, our hunger, our hurt, he responds to our specific needs. He comforts, supplies, feeds, heals, nurtures, teaches, and blesses us. Like the Good Samaritan, when Christ finds us suffering, he has compassion on us. He comes to us, he binds our wounds and brings us to the inn and cares for us. And the church is the inn where we, like the innkeeper, are called upon to minister to each other until the master returns. Know the heart, feel compassion, bless. This is the Savior's pattern of ministering, and it can be ours. I recently lost a dear friend who lived by this pattern. At her funeral, her daughter said, "My mother was good at everything important and special. She wanted everyone to have their story known. She paid notice in the most significant ways. How can you give up on yourself when your mom is this most profound person who sees you as you are and still believes in you?" Another eulogy described this dear Christ-like sister like this. She was the giver of thoughtful gifts, the rescuer of stranded souls, a healer of broken hearts, a polisher of tarnished halos. She was the kind of person who always held the mirror at the most flattering angle. A woman of substance, she was observant of human need. Her response to suffering was always to ease the burden. Hers was love unfeigned. As I hear the prophet call us to a higher, holier form of ministry, I think of my friend. We are being asked to love as she loved, to be good at what is special and important. But where do we get the patience and insight and imagination and courage and strength to love like this? In December, I had the blessing of attending the Salt Lake Temple with a recently endowed friend, a sister I've known since elementary school. Life has presented her with many challenges, and her connection with the church has been tenuous at times, though I believe she's always had a spark of the gospel in her heart. As we walked the corridors of that magnificent temple, she stopped at every painting of the Savior and reached toward it. Then she bowed her head and touched her heart. In the celestial room, she prayed fervently. Having finally come to the house of the Lord, she was in no hurry to leave. On our way home, we walked through a bookstore, each of us browsing different sections. And then coming up behind me, she whispered, "Susan, you've got to see this. Someone has painted a picture of me." We rounded a corner, and she pointed to this beautiful image created by Brian Krzyzewski. "That's me," she exclaimed. "That's just how I feel. Loved. Blessed." Sisters, I testify that because we are loved with the matchless bounty of the Savior's love, with the infinite love of our Heavenly Father, through their love we can come to understand one another, have compassion for one another, and bless one another in every way that's important and special. We love Him because He first loved us. Because He loves us, we can learn to love and minister to one another. The Holy Ghost will help us know how. This glorious gospel is true. It is powerful. It is beautiful. And it is important. And I say these things in the name of Jesus Christ. Amen.
6: Thank you, Susan, sweetheart. Just before I came today, our dear President Russell M. Nelson said, "Garrett, would you please tell our sisters how much I love them?" Dear sisters, my father and mother spent their professional careers teaching. My mother taught kindergarten and first grade. My father taught university natural science. When I come to a school or a class, I sometimes imagine it is time for school, and a son is telling his mother why he doesn't want to go. "Mom," he says, "I don't want to go to school today." "I know, son." "Mom, my stomach hurts." "I know, son." "Mom, there are two reasons I don't want to go to school today. All the kids hate me, and all the teachers hate me too." "I know, son." "But there are two reasons you need to go to school today. First, you're 45 years old. And second, you're the principal of the school." In the school of mortal life, the Lord invites us to learn and grow in lifelong and eternal ways by first loving Him and by strengthening one another in His love. Strengthening one another in the Lord and in His love is embodied in the first and second great commandments. As the First Presidency letter recently taught, the Savior's ministry exemplifies the two great commandments, quote, "Thou shalt love the Lord thy God with all thy heart and with all thy soul and with all thy mind, and thou shalt love thy neighbor as thyself." The First Presidency letter continues, "In that spirit, Jesus also taught, ye are they whom I have chosen to minister unto this people." The song of our risen Savior's redeeming love celebrates the harmony of covenants that connect us to God and to each other, and the atonement of Jesus Christ that helps us put off the natural man and woman and yield to the enticings of the Holy Spirit. That harmony is expressed in the plan of helpiness, where we learn and grow by daily exercise of individual moral agency. Nor are we left to wander on our own, but are given a covenant path and the gift of the Holy Ghost. Alpha and Omega, the Lord Jesus Christ is with us from the beginning, and he is with us to the end, when God shall wipe away all tears from our eyes, except our tears of joy. Our covenants connect us to God and to each other, meant to be eternal. Our covenants include God, our eternal Father, and his Son, Jesus Christ. Eternal covenants can bring the power of God's love to give hope and increase love, to lift and transform, to edify and sanctify, to redeem and exalt. In the revelation of our true divine selves through our covenants with God, we learn to recognize and love our brothers and sisters as he does. This deepening love and knowledge invites, empowers, and sanctifies us to know, and in our own way, to become more like him. The harmony of our covenants and the atonement of Jesus Christ is heard in the melodies and descants as drawing on our Savior's atonement helps us fulfill our covenants in a new and holier way. Together, our covenants and our Savior's atonement can shape what we desire, perceive, and experience in daily mortality and prepare us for the sociality of heaven. Through the atonement of Jesus Christ, we find faith, strength, and trust to come unto Christ, knowing perfection is in him. Such offers an escape from the otherwise always anxious treadmill of perfectionism. There may be some truth in the children's song, "Let It Go." If "let it go" means let go of self-imposed worldly expectations that can never satisfy, and if it also means hold on to the God-given heavenly hopes and promises the Lord offers. Have you noticed that each ordinance calls us by our name and connects us by our name to the name of Jesus Christ? Ordinances are universal and particular or individual at the same time. Years ago, as the high counselor responsible for stake baptisms, I noticed stake baptisms were outwardly the same, but spiritually distinct. The baptismal ordinance was outwardly the same for each person, but individually distinct in that each person baptized was called, one by one, by their name. And their name was connected by covenant to the name of the Father and of the Son and of the Holy Ghost. Amazing grace is as universal and unique as our Savior himself. A lamb without blemish, he set the pattern by being baptized to fulfill all righteousness. The scriptures call it, and our missionaries teach it, as the doctrine of Christ. The doctrine of Christ includes, quote, to follow the example of Jesus Christ by being baptized by someone holding the priesthood authority of God, end quote. We enter through the gate of repentance and baptism by water, and then cometh the remission of our sins by fire and by the Holy Ghost. The straight and narrow path, the covenant path, leads to eternal life. It is part of how we are each strengthened in his love. Our covenants and the atonement of Jesus Christ connect in other ways as well. We belong to each other. By divine covenant, we belong to God and to each other. Covenant belonging is a miracle. It is not possessive. It suffereth long and is kind. It envieth not, vaunteth not itself, is not puffed up. Covenant belonging gives roots and wings. It liberates through commitment. It enlarges through love. In covenant belonging, we strengthen each other in his love, thereby coming more to love God and each other. This is in part because covenant belonging seeketh not her own, is not easily provoked, thinketh no evil. covenant belonging rejoices not in iniquity, but rejoices in the truth. Covenant belonging is to come and see face to face, knowing even as we are known. Our covenant faithfulness is steadfast and immovable. Covenant belonging is to hope all things, to endure many things, and hope to be able to endure all things. Covenant belonging is to keep the faith. It is not to give up on ourselves, on each other, or on God. Covenant belonging is to delight with those who delight.

in covenant belonging is to smile in unexpected places as we see with eyes to see and hear with ears to Him, Him changing us and our relationships to become more like Him and more like His. As we strengthen each other in His love, we are active participants in Leo Tolstoy's heroism of everyday living. In one marriage relations class, a married student finally raised her hand and said to the teacher, "Pardon me, you keep saying marriage is hard. It is not marriage that is hard. Life is hard. And marriage, with its ups and downs, can be a blessing where we get to face the joys and challenges of life together. While eternal marriage is our ideal, infidelities, abuse of any kind, unsurmountable incompatibilities may necessitate immediate protective action, also separation and possibly divorce. But we know covenants are binding and eternal only by mutual consent of the parties affected, and when confirmed by a merciful heaven, manifestation of the Holy Ghost, which the Scriptures describe as the Holy Spirit of promise. There is comfort, peace, and hope in the Lord's assurance that worthy individuals will receive all promised blessings. It is part of His promise to strengthen each of us in His love, in His way, and in His time. When I was a young bishop, an experience in our ward taught us about covenant belonging as manifested in the strengthening of one another in His love. Our ward included many extraordinary families and individuals. Among them were the Hans and Faye Ritter family and the Larry and Tina O'Connor family, among many, many other wonderful families. The Ritters and O'Connors, and as I said, many, many others, were constantly ministering to each other and were beloved by all. One day our stake president gently asked if I would check on the Ritters. When I came to the Ritter home, they invited me in and we had a good visit. I noticed some sagging in the floor and a well-used kettle. Brother Ritter said, "Bishop, it's like this. Our water heater leaked and warm water seeped through the floor. Termites came. That's why the floor sags a little. We had to shut off the water heater, and that's why we heat water in a kettle." I asked Brother and Sister Ritter if I could discuss their situation with our ward council. They were initially reluctant, but finally agreed. Always other-oriented, on this occasion, a gift they gave was allowing others to join in serving together. Our ward council was amazing. Everyone knew someone who could help with floors or walls or carpets, appliances, or paint. Many came and helped in countless generous ways. Among them was Larry O'Connor, a skilled builder who, with many generous others, was frequently at the Ritter's home. Recently, Tina O'Connor, Larry's wife, recalled, "Larry and Jack Schwab and other core members would sometimes go to the Ritters on Friday and stay all night." Tina said, "One Saturday morning I took them breakfast, and there was Larry coming out of a bathroom holding plumbing tools. He and Jack were happy to be working together, though they clearly looked like they had been at it all night." Tina added, "It was from men like Hans Ritter and Larry Chandler that my husband learned to become a man, kind, thoughtful, tender. As my Larry," she said, "served with such good men, including in the nursery, he became an even more wonderful husband and father. When the house was finished, we all rejoiced. Hans and Faye Ritter have been gone for some time, but I spoke recently with two of their sons, Ben and Stephen, who live with their families in Utah and Virginia. Ben and Stephen remembered that the quiet service of others maintained the dignity of their father, who worked tirelessly, they said, sometimes two or three shifts at work to take care of their

0: family. Betty and Stephen said, "There was a wonderful feeling. We were working and serving together in love." Stephen and Hans were Susan's and my home teachers for a time. Stephen told me, "I've been telling my elders quorum my home taught someone called to the quorum of the 12. He laughed. He said, "When the phone rang and you said you were Brother Gong, I was sure you were one of my quorum members joking with me." Not too long after the Ritter's home was completed, something unexpected happened. Well, at a ward activity, Larry and Tina O'Connor received emergency word their home was on fire. They rushed to their home immediately and everywhere saw broken windows to vent smoke and walls punctured by fire axes to check for hidden flames. Tina said, "We were devastated." But then the ward came. Larry and Tina remember. Everyone helped. We were able to put things back together. The whole ward came together in love. We were there as a family. And who were the first to come and among the last to leave as the O'Connor home was being rebuilt? Brother Hans Ritter and his family. Ben and Stephen are modest, but remember their family coming to help the O'Connors. "We were all there together," Ben and Stephen remember. "That's the way service works. We all take care of each other, sometimes by helping others, and sometimes by allowing others to help us." To me, there can be a wondrous, virtuous, and harmonious circle as we strengthen each other in His love. The O'Connors help the Ritters help the O'Connors, and all the while a community of Latter-day Saints is being established. Each day, in myriad ways, we each need and can offer ministering love and support in small, simple, powerful, life-changing ways. And thus we experience a double loaves and fishes miracle. First, a community of saints can rally in magnificent selfless unity to address a dramatic need. And secondly, simultaneously, a fellowship of saints can be knit together in love through daily loving ministering in many quiet circumstances, as in a family, a ward, a branch, or a community over many years, independent of any dramatic need. All this brings us back to where we began, the first and second great commandments, and the invitation to be strengthened and to strengthen each other in the Lord's love. President Russell M. Nelson powerfully invites, quote, "Our message to the world is simple and sincere. We invite all of God's children on both sides of the veil to come unto their Savior, receive the blessings of the Holy Temple, have enduring joy, and qualify for eternal life," end quote. As we feast upon the words of Christ and put God first, the Lord strengthens and blesses every aspect of our lives. There is divine harmony and resonance in covenant belonging as we are strengthened in His love and as we strengthen each other in the Lord. The words of the Apostle Paul echo the harmony of our covenants and the atonement of the Lord Jesus Christ. "Who shall separate us from the love of Christ? Shall tribulation, or distress, or persecution, or famine, or nakedness, or peril, or the sword? For I am persuaded," he says, "that neither death, nor life, nor angels, nor principalities, nor powers, nor things present, nor things to come, nor height, nor depth, nor any other creature shall be able to separate us from the love of God, which is Christ Jesus our Lord." Such is also my solemn testimony. I testify of God, our eternal Heavenly Father, and His Son, Jesus Christ. They know us better and love us more than we know or love ourselves. This is why we can trust in the Lord with all our heart and need not lean unto our own understanding. In 159 houses of the Lord in 43 countries, we can be strengthened in the Lord through our covenants and the atonement of Jesus Christ. We are blessed by priesthood authority and continuing prophetic revelation from the prophet Joseph Smith to our dear President Russell M. Nelson today. Events of recent days have made me even more certain of and even more humbled by the reality of restored doctrine, keys, ordinances, and covenants in the Church of Jesus Christ of Latter-day Saints as the Lord's kingdom once again established on the earth, preparatory to the second coming of the Messiah. The Book of Mormon, another testament of Jesus Christ, and all the Holy Scriptures are the Word of God. Dear sisters, as you return to your places of abode, whether near or far, may you do so with the certainty the Lord loves you, each of you, uno por uno, one by one. He knows your goodness, your righteous hopes, your righteous desires, your immense talents and consecration, your challenges and your joys. Where there is illness or concern, I bless you with peace and assurance, health and strength, the necessities of this life according to the will of the Lord. I bless you that the spiritual truths you have felt these past days will deepen your conversion and increase your faith and trust in our Heavenly Father and our Savior Jesus Christ and His atonement. May you know in the deepest parts of your hearts, by the power of the Holy Ghost, the truth of the continuing fruits and blessings of the restoration, including as evidenced in the prophet Joseph Smith, in the Book of Mormon, and our dear President Russell M. Nelson. That may we each come to know our Savior better and become even more like Him as we are strengthened in the Lord and as we strengthen each other in the Lord and His love. I humbly pray in the sacred and holy name of Jesus Christ. Amen.
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2: We encourage young people in the rising generation to see their own potential to build great spiritual strength.
3: 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I hope you will never forget it. I hope you will never take it for granted.
4: It is not by chance that you have been reserved to come to earth in this last dispensation of the fullness of times. Your birth has been foreordained in the eternities. You are youth of a noble birthright.
5: Thank you for joining us today on For the Youth. I'm McLean Thornton Strong. Today, we'll be discussing how Christ overcomes death through His resurrection and atonement. I tell you my middle name, Thornton, because it will have some significance a little later on. I'd like to share with you an experience I had when I was just a small child, maybe 7 or 8 years old. As far as I can remember, this was the earliest experience I had with the subject of death. At the time, my grandmother, affectionately called Grandma Strong by my 4 brothers and sisters, was living with us in our home. Now, Grandma Strong, she was a little older in years. Her sight was almost completely gone. She couldn't move around very well, but boy, did she have a great sense of humor. All of us kids, especially me, were very close to her. I loved to go down to her room and hang out with her and help her in any way that I could. One day, my parents, they were probably sensing a great teaching moment. They sat us all down and shared with us a little bit about the plan of salvation. They explained that life on Earth was temporary, that Grandma was old, and there was a possibility that one day we would come downstairs and find our sweet grandma had passed away. As a 7-year-old, I must have taken their lesson to heart because it wasn't just a short time later. I woke up early one morning and I went down to my grandma's room. I can still remember seeing her lying in bed and she looked asleep. I quietly snuck up to where her head lay on the bed and kind of just stared at her. Well, my grandma was actually awake. She was just resting. And even though she couldn't see very well, she sensed the presence of somebody very close to her, lurking. I think she realized it was one of her grandkids. So she said, "Hi, what are you doing here?" I was a very honest boy, so I answered, "I was just coming to see if you were dead yet." Death is something that happens to us all. President Thomas S. Monson, in a recent conference address, said this about our mortal journey and death.
6: "Among all the facts of mortality, none is so certain as its end. Death comes to all. It is our universal heritage. It may claim its victims in infancy or youth. It may visit in the period of life's prime, where its summons may be deferred until the snows of age have gathered upon the head. It may befall as a result of an accident or disease or through natural causes, but come it must. It inevitably represents a painful loss of association, and particularly in the young, a crushing blow to dreams unrealized, ambitions unfulfilled, and hopes vanquished. What mortal being, faced with the loss of a loved one, or indeed standing himself on the threshold of infinity, has not pondered what lies beyond the veil, which separates the seen from the unseen? Centuries ago, the man Job, so long blessed with every material gift, only to find himself sorely afflicted by all that can befall a human being, sat with his companions and uttered the timeless, ageless question: if a man die, shall he live again? Job spoke what every other living man or woman has pondered.
5: Through the years, I have encountered people and events that caused me to ponder what Job pondered. My next experience with contemplating death came when I was just a little older. At this time, I was about 9 years old, and my older brother, Austin, was about 12. Now, Austin came home from school one day after having suffered a shoulder injury on the playground at school. As the pain persisted for a few days, my parents took him for x-rays, and the doctors found that he had a tumor the size of a baseball in his back. From that point on, my parents seemed stressed out all the time. Now, even though they were stressed out, I was a little young, so I'm not sure I fully understood what was going on. My parents eventually checked Austin into Primary Children's Hospital in Salt Lake City, Utah, and he had surgery to have his tumor removed. Through this whole experience, after it was all over, everything turned out to be okay. The tumor ended up being benign, and Primary Children's had a sweet arcade I could play in while I waited for all this stuff to go down. That was the highlight of my experience, playing in the arcade, playing video games, and drinking free soda whenever I wanted. Because I was young, I didn't feel what some of you may have felt in your life when approaching this sometimes sad and lonely thing we call death. I've been interested during the years to see that whenever my parents talk about that event in Austin's life, tears inevitably follow. My parents' hearts are still tender when they think about how close Austin came to dying. To this day, I'm not quite sure what effect this had even on Austin. I don't know if he was scared, worried, repentant, or if he even pondered leaving this earth. I sometimes wonder if he thinks about it still. I have a suspicion he must think about it occasionally because the surgery left a huge scar on his back. Every time he takes a shower, I wonder if he looks at that scar in the mirror and remembers that life is fragile. Now, I bring up his scar for a reason. It is a constant reminder to him of his experience with being near death. Austin was extremely blessed, but some others I have met in life were not so lucky. These great people did pass, and their passing has left scars on others' hearts. Let me share another example. When I was in high school, I was friends with a girl named Jean. She was probably one of the nicest people I'd ever met. Now, I had hung out with Jean and even taken her on a date, so we knew each other pretty well. One day, I had just come home from a movie, and my mom told me that Jean had tragically died in a car accident. She was only 17 years old. I remember sitting down and just feeling numb. What made it worse was the place that she crashed her car was just blocks away from her home. It was by a well-known bowling alley. I suspect that her friends, parents, and other loved ones still drive by that spot to this day. I suspect that every time they see that spot, they might think of it the way Austin does when he sees a scar, a reminder that life is fragile. I went to Jean's viewing and funeral. Her family members are Latter-day Saints and seem to be very faithful. They stood by during the services with dignity and apparent peace, and I could feel of their faith in Jesus Christ and His atonement. Now, I also remember having an experience where I felt the opposite, despair. I was sitting in the mortuary room right next to the line of the viewing. People were walking through the line, paying their respects, and then politely gathering and being with each other. One of Jean's friends, a sweet girl who was not of our faith, walked through and saw Jean. And I heard her cry in anguish. It was very depressing to hear that sound. She was sobbing uncontrollably. One of her friends grabbed her, escorted her out, and tried to comfort her. At that moment, I had the distinct impression that she did not have a testimony of resurrection. I became more grateful than I had ever been for the resurrection of Jesus Christ, for His atonement, and for my testimony of it. In Alma chapter 11, we read, "Now there is a death, which is called a temporal death. And the death of Christ shall loose the bands of this temporal death, that all shall be raised from this temporal death. The spirit and the body shall be reunited again in its perfect form. Both limb and joint shall be restored to its proper frame, even as we are now at this time. And we shall be brought to stand before God, knowing even as we know now, and have a bright recollection of all our guilt. Now this restoration shall come to all, both old and young, both bond and free, both male and female, both the wicked and the righteous. And even there shall not so much as a hair of their heads be lost, but everything shall be restored to its perfect frame as it is now, or in the body, and shall be brought and be arraigned before the bar of Christ the Son, and God the Father, and the Holy Spirit, which is one eternal God, to be judged according to their works, whether they be good or whether they be evil. Because of our Savior, Jesus Christ, I know that we will all live again after this mortal life. It is because of Him that I have hope in this life. I know that even when bad things happen, if we can rely on His atonement, His resurrection, and His example, we can have a heart full of peace, comfort, and happiness. Oh, how this is so much better than anguish, fear, and despair. Thoughts of this life ending can be depressing, but the resurrection is all about happiness and courage to go on and to do as the Lord instructed Joseph Smith to do while he was in Liberty Jail, to endure well." So I haven't told you this about myself yet, but I actually teach seminary for a living. And about this time in a lesson, my students may look at me with a face that says something that everybody should say during any lesson in the church. So what? How does this make my life better? I'm a teenager in high school or junior high. My biggest worry is whether or not I go to school with a pimple on my face. I worry about people liking me, fitting in. I don't know if I have time to worry about whether or not people are going to be dying around me. You know, when I see that look on a student's face or sense that question in their hearts, I feel like I can relate. I often find myself in Sunday school or sacrament meeting saying the same thing. After listening to a talk during sacrament meeting or a lesson during Sunday school, I may think, "All right, you told a great story. You made me cry. That was fun. But so what? What do you want me to do with that?" I not only feel like those students, but sometimes my feelings, they go even a little deeper. I don't think I personally do well with thinking about serious things like death. Yet here I am sharing to you about it for a good half hour. I usually try to laugh about serious things. Let me share another personal example that illustrates this. Back to my brother Austin. Right after he had surgery, he came home and tried to carry on with life as usual. Austin and I, to his chagrin, shared a bedroom. One night, as Austin was still recovering from surgery, I looked down from the top bunk and woke him up in the middle of the night. Our conversation went something a little like this. Austin, are you awake? I am now, Mac. What's up? Now, one thing you should know about Austin is that waking up is not his favorite thing in the world. He has been known on occasion to say it should be illegal to get out of bed before the sun comes up. I'll continue. Austin, I just had a dream about you. I paused and waited for a response. Okay. Yeah, and in my dream, you were dead, and you were floating above my bed. I probably had this dream because of his surgery and this whole experience at the hospital. I was obviously shaken up about it. I just needed to talk to someone. It's okay, Mac. I'm still alive. You can go back to sleep. Now, the funny part of this story to me is not that I woke up in the middle of the night because of a bad dream. It's not even that I tortured Austin by waking him up so he could calm me down. No, the funniest part to me is that I immediately went back to sleep, peaceful and calm, while Austin stayed awake for the next couple hours, worrying about whether his 9-year-old brother's dream was a premonition of his early death. So I hope that makes my point. I don't like sad things. I like to laugh. So what should you do with my stories of death and your knowledge of the resurrection and the plan of salvation? May I suggest, as Elder James E. Faust has said on one occasion, that if you haven't experienced a trial where you felt of the need for this knowledge yet, just wait a while. I never thought I would rely on my testimony of the resurrection until I was an old man, waiting to die. Let me share a couple of experiences I've encountered when I was just a teenager, and shortly after, that helped me to know that I was wrong. I had just graduated high school, and my sister Melanie had recently been married. Now, if there's one thing you need to know about Mel, it's that she is spunky, athletic, and enthusiastic about life and people. She was so stoked about being married and eventually being a mother. Now, Mel has the unique challenge of having a very hard time being able to have a baby. She and her husband, Chris, sought children for a long time with much prayer and fasting, and finally it happened. I still remember Mel handing me the first ultrasound of her baby. As I looked at it, I started to get confused. I had never seen a baby ultrasound with two individual separate circles or sacs on the picture. Finally, it hit me that Mel was going to have twins. I was going to be an uncle. I was ecstatic. About 3.5 months into her pregnancy, I got a call from my mom. She told me that Mel had been to the doctor and that her twins were in trouble. One of her sacs was leaking amniotic fluid slowly, and Mel would have to be on bed rest for the rest of her pregnancy. This meant laying around all day and only getting up to shower or use the restroom. In other words, complete boredom and a lot of time to worry. At the time, I had two jobs. I was saving for my mission. Now, I would get up early, work the first job, come home, go straight to Mel's and hang out with her for about an hour. And then I'd go straight to my second job. This pattern went on for a few weeks, and Mel and I got really close. These afternoons we spent together, we spoke of her worry for her babies. We spoke of blessings she had received, promising her ability to take care of them and to be a good mother to them. We talked about the gospel and faith in Jesus Christ, hoping that everything would turn out okay. After those few weeks, I was home from work and I got a call from my mom saying that Mel had gone into labor. She was only 21 weeks along, and that one of the twin girls had been stillborn, and the other was only alive for a short 45 minutes. I was heartbroken. I went to the hospital, and we listened as Chris, Mel's husband, exercised his priesthood authority to give his daughters names and blessings. They had already passed away. That was really tough. Now, I don't want to say much more about this experience except to say that Mel and Chris have reacted phenomenally. It was a sad time. It was hard. But they got through it. Their faith was centered on Jesus Christ, and their example has strengthened me many times when I feel like I'm going through a hard time in my life. I look to their example of how to endure well, to not only survive trials, but to be cheerful, happy, and hopeful as we press on. Now, Mel's experience with the twins reminds me of a story in the Old Testament. One young man encountered a trial that he probably wasn't expecting. Now, this young man was named David. May sound familiar to you. His people, Israel, were battling the Philistine army. This Philistine army had a champion named Goliath, who represented them and challenged Israel, or David's army, to send one out to fight him. David heard this man and was upset that someone dared, in David's words, to defy the armies of the living God. David, though just a boy, volunteered to go fight Goliath. Now, Goliath, he was well equipped. He had a sword, he had a spear, he had a shield. And David, he had tried on some armor, but it didn't really fit, and it wasn't proved. He decided instead to take a sling and five smooth stones. And in his own words, he came to arm in the name of the Lord of hosts, the God of the armies of Israel, whom Goliath hast defied. This day will the Lord deliver him into David's hand. So David went out to meet him. And then the scriptures describe my favorite part of the story in 1 Samuel chapter 17, verse 48. And it came to pass when the Philistine arose and came and drew nigh to meet David, that David hasted and ran toward the army to meet the Philistine. And David put his hand in his bag and took thence a stone and slang it and smote the Philistine in his forehead, that the stone sunk into his forehead and he fell upon his face to the earth. Don't you love that? Now listen with your spiritual ears. David, armed with the testimony of the living God, ran towards his enemy Goliath, and he prevailed. This does, has, and will happen to you, brothers and sisters. Mel and Chris are two of my Davids. Jean's parents are more of my Davids. My brother Austin is one of my Davids. They encountered a tough, life-threatening experience, and because of their faith, they took their armor and they ran to their Goliath. They ran and they prevailed. Now, some of your trials with death may not be here yet. Maybe your Goliaths seem a little different, but in your mind, just as serious. Yes, you may have a pimple when you go to school in the morning, and yes, that girl you think is cute may not say hi to you as she walks by, and maybe your friends sometimes are just big jerks who don't understand you. And yes, maybe you won't get asked to the next dance and you'll stay at home watching sappy romantic movies while your friends are out partying. But I can promise you this, if you know and have faith that Jesus Christ suffered for our sins and overcame death, then you can take that testimony and you can run at your different Goliaths. When you do this, you will not only be happier, more confident and at peace, but you will also have an influence on others of which you may not even be aware. Let me illustrate this with one more story about Mel's family. Now, Mel and Chris have had two children since the twins passed away. Their names are McKinley and Bella. Now, McKinley and Bella have heard about the twins. They've seen their pictures. They know that they have two sisters, even though those sisters have passed away. McKinley was even given the middle name K, just the letter K, so that she would remember her two sisters whose name both started with K, Kennedy and Cassidy. Now, one day, my sister Melanie was speaking with someone and explaining about her daughters, McKinley and Bella. McKinley was in the room, and she was just kind of listening to Melanie tell the story. Well, Melanie started telling her friend about her two daughters, and she said those words, "I'm just so grateful that I do have two daughters." McKinley kind of cutely interrupted her, came over, tapped her on the shoulder, and simply said, "Four." I have no doubt that McKinley will take that testimony, strengthened by her mother's faith, and she will run towards her future Goliath that surely will come. I leave my witness that this life is not the end. As in Adam all die, even so in Christ shall all be made alive. Let me end with two experiences I have had that have helped me to know personally that there is life beyond the veil. 2.5 years ago, I was sealed in the Mount Timpanogos Temple to my beautiful sweetheart, Tanya. 1 week before that wonderful day, I went with Tanya to that same temple so that she could receive her endowment. Now, may I remind you of something I said at the very beginning of this address. My name is McLean Thornton Strong. My middle name comes from the husband of my grandma Strong, a great man whom I have never met, even though he's my grandpa. That day, when my wife Tanya and I were in the celestial room, I had an experience that is too sacred to share details. But it was an experience that helped me to know, without a doubt, that even though my grandpa and I had not been formally introduced, he was there, witnessing a very special event in his grandson's life. Because of the feeling I had, I know that the end of this life is not the end of the plan. There is more. So let's fast forward about 15 months. My wife, Tanny, is 7 months pregnant. She goes into labor with our son, Landon, just 7 weeks too early. Now, because Landon came early, he had to stay in the NICU. And he was there for 5 weeks. And for those 5 weeks, he fought for his life. He faced his Goliath, and he pulled through. That was easily the toughest Goliath I have ever faced. Yet because of those who went before, I had a sure testimony that even if Landon didn't make it, I would be with him again. We are blessed today to have a healthy, happy little boy. And I know it is because of the grace of Jesus Christ that it is so. Of him and of his resurrection and of his atonement, I humbly testify in the name of Jesus Christ. Amen.
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8: God's love is there for you. 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
9: I'm Sharon Eubank, a member of the General Relief Society Board, and with me today is Sister Julie B. Beck, who's the General Relief Society President. Today we're talking about visiting teaching as a topic and specifically about questions that Mormon Channel viewers and listeners have submitted. So thanks for being willing to take questions. I'm going to admit that I have not always had a good testimony about visiting teaching. In fact, in my life, I have been a poor visiting teacher. And as I think about the reasons why, it's because it felt fake, it felt manufactured. You know, you call up somebody and you say, I'm your best friend. And you sit on their couch and you read a message that's been manufactured out of a magazine. And it
10: and
9: just,
10: then when you're released, you never talk to them again.
9: That's it, then it's over. And I've never felt comfortable about that. And it wasn't until I started paying attention to some of the messages that Relief Society was putting apart that I realized that's not the right way to do visiting teaching. What is the right way to be a visiting teacher?
10: A visiting teacher is a minister. She is the Lord's hands. She's his heart. This is a way that she fulfills her covenant to always remember the Savior. We don't often think of visiting teaching in those ways. We think, well, I can remember the Savior in my own private life. I don't need to be assigned to be a minister. But the Lord actually did assign disciples to watch over each other, and that pattern is an ancient pattern. It was done in the early restored church, and it continues today. It's always been there. Somehow we've built up our own traditions and an unwritten list of so-called requirements that have to fit into the paradigm of visiting teaching that don't fit at all with the idea of watching over and caring for somebody. Relief Society's purposes are to help increase faith and personal righteousness, strengthen families and homes, and seek out and help those who are in need. We should all be able to carry those purposes around in our minds. It's not hard. Faith, family, and relief. That's it. Those are our purposes. And everything we do fits into that. So we're here to increase faith, not just our own faith, but the faith of other children of our Heavenly Father. That's visiting teaching. You're there to help increase faith in that sister's home and in her family and in her life, and to help her righteousness increase, then we're there to strengthen families and homes, not just our own home, but all families and homes. And we have a specific assignment for a specific sister in a specific home who needs strengthening. Everybody needs that. And that can be done through strengthening her faith and her righteousness, but somehow we've got to help strengthen that home and leave it better when we leave. And then to seek out and help those who are in need. We get to change places in those chairs a lot of the needy. All of us have a chance in our life to be the needy and the strong one. And we're the ones seeking out and helping. So visiting teaching is the purpose of Relief Society in action. It's our discipleship. It's also a way to help the bishop manage his storehouse or look after his flock. So we're not only the Lord's hands and heart, but we're the bishop's eyes and ears and the servants on behalf of the bishop. How many times have you heard people say, I wish the bishop would do something about that? He's one man with a family and a job and a lot of responsibilities, and he is supposed to call on the visiting teachers and the home teachers to help him take care of the flock. If we can start getting our minds around visiting teaching as a ministry of that kind, that it isn't putting on a skirt, holding a book in your left arm, knocking on a door, and sitting formally on a couch with somebody, having a discussion about something that isn't relevant to what's happening in that home, then we'll start to get someplace. We need to think of the Lord's patterns.
9: I want to ask you about this because lots of times there's a discussion about what counts in visiting teaching. If I do this, does this count? If I do that, does this count? Is this half counting? And yet what I think I just heard you say is, it's all about what that individual person needs. It's whatever the Holy Ghost tells you about the relationship.
10: It's the caring that counts. When I get in front of the Lord and I make an accounting of my life, I do not want him, I know he's not going to ask me, did you have 100% checking off of visiting teaching? He's going to ask me about how much I cared and how much I went to him for his help to understand what needs were. He'll know that already. And that's the kind of accounting I'm the most worried about. I'm worried about how the Lord sees me and my assignment more than I'm worried about what other people in the ward think. If I can be straight with the Lord, then I feel good about it. This is a ministry he cares about. This is the one place in the church where he asks us to take care of each other one-on-one. A lot of other settings are meetings and groups where we're being taken care of as a group, but he ministered one by one. This is a test. This is a test, women. Are you willing to follow the Savior and do what he said when he said, come, follow me, that which ye have seen me do?
9: I think it's one of the few things in our lives that come up over and over and over again that it doesn't matter at all what you say. It's all about what you do.
10: And people know that. And I know that. I know if somebody's dropped me, if they've been released or reassigned and they've dropped me, okay, the ministry ended if it ever started. It's my responsibility to think of this in the ways the Lord would think of it. And the Relief Society presidency has the authority to assign us any way they want. If this is a student Relief Society ward and they say apartment 201 takes care of apartment 101, so be it. The Lord can inspire us even if we're assigned in that way. So the Relief Society presidency is authorized to manage and apportion out the work of the ministers in Relief Society. And whether or not you think it was done in a super inspired way or not, it's still a valid assignment. And the Lord cares about that person you were assigned to watch over. Even if it was done on a computer, they're still an individual to him. The computer or the organizing is simply a vehicle to sharing out the workload. And any sister can love any other sister if they ask the Lord how to do that.
9: If it's so individual and you can get revelation and it can be done lots of different ways, why is it so hard?
10: Well, because it's important. Any important work is always opposed. Anything where we can make a lot of difference for good, the adversary will oppose. Mm-hmm. So, of course, we have a lot of issues. So I've had one acute relief society president who said, we just sat down one Sunday and we acknowledged our issues. We wrote a big list on the board. What are the barriers to being a good ministering type of visiting teacher? And it ran the gamut, everything from not being able to get babysitters to can't coordinate schedules to being shy to having been offended before to being told we don't want to see you. There are a lot of issues. And at that point, she taught me something. She said, we realize sitting there as a relief society discussing this and what the Lord really would like us to do, and we're all owning our issues, we decided the Lord didn't really care that much about our issues. He really cares more about his people and who's caring for them. And it's our responsibility individually to get over the issues, to find the solutions. There's always going to be an issue. Mm. With whoever it might be, your partner is not cooperative. It doesn't matter what the issue is. Our job is to go to the Lord and say, so this is a barrier for me. How do I scale the barrier and solve that? And he'll help you. The Lord is mightier than all the earth. He's even bigger than your issue.
9: We get used to visiting teaching because we talk about it a lot. We talk about home teaching a lot, and it's present. It's a calling for almost every single sister in the church. But sometimes I think we don't see what a miraculous system it kind of is because it's kind of every day and we get used to it. I was giving a group of Indonesian men and women from they're actually from one of the states in Indonesia, and they were saying, tell us about the women's program of the church. So we were going through, and we started talking about this watch care, this visiting teaching where two women from the neighborhood visit two other women and find out what they need and how they're doing. And they stopped the whole thing and they said, hold on. You go into their homes on a regular basis and you have this one-on-one individual contact? We said, yes. They said, well, what if they need something? We said, then we take that back to the congregation and we work on that. And their eyes were just huge. They were just blown away. They said, this is a fantastic system. And I started to see it through their eyes and I realized, I'm not paying as enough attention mm-hmm. to visiting teaching as maybe I should be. Because here's government groups that are going out trying to figure out how do we make individual families stronger.
10: And this is it. Preston Irene said the only system which would work across a world so large and a church so varied is this system with individual ministers close to the people at hand. The Lord figured this out a long time ago, and we've become so used to it that we're almost passé about it, but it really is an inspired system of watch care that isn't replicated anywhere else. And as you think of the church growing exponentially, think of the church being 20 times bigger mm-hmm. in the years to come. What is the most scalable thing to take care of individual people? It's this. There is no program that will ever be invented that will be as efficient and effective as this if we use it.
9: Because you're at the General Relief Society mm-hmm. level, you sit and you get to see what is effective, what works all over the world. Mm-hmm. What are some of the things? Because it is a barrier, and people are trying to figure out, how do I scale this barrier?
10: Inspired people figure it out. They know what to do. I'll point you to some hints in Daughters in My Kingdom that might help us. One of the barriers is knowing how to talk to people to engage yourself in their lives. And this one is on page 115 in the English edition of Daughters of My Kingdom, and it gives visiting teachers questions they can ask. Rather than saying, there's anything you ever need, call us. What a dumb question that is. Who's going to call somebody who says that? One in 2,000 people. But if we say, what concerns do you have or what worries do you have? It's harder to evade that one. And you can have a more honest conversation. If we ask people what questions they have about the gospel or what they're studying in the gospel and what they're learning in the gospel. Now, even if you're speaking to a topic on their visiting teaching page, what questions do you have about this is a lot more engaging than doing something by rote. If you would say, would you allow us to help you with? And then fill in the blank. I love the teaching we have from Mormon. Mm-hmm. He was a gifted child and he was quick to observe. And I've prayed for that gift. That is a spiritual gift. As I've traveled around the world and I land in a country, I'm always praying, Heavenly Father, help me see what you need me to see and learn what you need me to learn and feel what you need me to feel. I do that with the sisters I'm watching over. Help me to see what you need me to see and feel what you need me to feel and learn from that sister. And then you'll see things and you'll say, she needs help with this, or that's a problem for her. And you can say, would you allow us to help with this? That is a lot harder to evade, and it makes us better ministers.
9: I'm going to play an audio clip from a listener who phoned in her question. I want you to hear this question because it has to do with what we're talking about.
11: Hi, my name is Daisy Clark. I'm from Florida. How can I become a more effective visiting teacher and help others to do the same? I know it is so important that we are always striving to be better at this.
10: Okay, thank you, Daisy, for that great question. Recently, I gave a talk in the General Relief Society meeting that gave three questions for visiting teachers to ponder. This is your training. It's important for the sisters you watch over to be able to answer these questions. Can the sisters you're assigned to watch over say, my visiting teacher helps me grow spiritually? What are you doing that would help her answer that in the affirmative? I don't know what you're doing, but to be effective, you would have to then go to the Lord and get some revelation, study the scriptures, think about that sister, pray for her, and get some ideas of how you're helping her grow spiritually. Mm. And if she doesn't think you're doing that, then what are you going to change so that then becomes a positive for her? The second question is that I know my visiting teacher cares deeply about me and my family. Can she say that honestly, or does she think you really don't care? If you want her to answer in the affirmative, and you do, then there are some things you will begin to get revelation about and get help with that you will do so that she knows you care deeply about her and her family. The third question is, if I have problems, I know my visiting teacher will take action without waiting to be invited. That's important. Do you know her well enough? Does she trust you enough that if something came up, she would call you or you would do something for her without being assigned? If you heard of a need, that you would take action without waiting to be invited? What are you going to change in your life to be the kind of visiting teacher that will allow the people you're assigned to watch over to answer those questions in the affirmative?
9: I love those three questions. And as I think about them, there's two ends of this spectrum, because the first part is trying to get people to be motivated to take action on those three things that you're talking about. The other end of the spectrum where people struggle is, how do I know when I've done enough? Because I feel guilty about it. No matter how much I do, I never think that it's enough and that the Lord will be pleased with my effort. So I'm going to read a quote from a sister who sent this into the channel, and her name is Jill. But this is the kernel of her question. She's saying, how do I know when I've done enough and it's acceptable? She said, I feel that I'm not being an effective visiting teacher because of my long-term health problems. I'm not able to get out and visit my sisters, and all I'm doing at the moment is writing them notes and giving them messages and telling them about church events. I sometimes bear my testimonies, and I'm giving them my phone number if there's anything I can do. Am I doing enough, and are there other things that I could be doing?
10: Okay. So those three questions are good questions for Jill. Again, we have barriers. We all have barriers that would be our issue. And so she's admitting an issue. I'm homebound, mm-hmm. and I can't get out to do things other people can do. So is that an insurmountable issue? No. You can see already the Lord is inspiring her with ways to watch over and minister to somebody else. And how Jill does it can be just as inspired as how somebody else does it who can go in every day to that home. I know of sisters in the Alaska Bush Branch who live in an area of about 1,000 miles, living in about 50 little villages scattered around on rivers and streams. They never meet each other, but they're assigned to watch over and care for each other. How are they going to do that if they'll never even see each other face to face? Takes a lot of inspiration to know how to get to know someone you will never meet face to face. But they do it, and they can do it, and they provide that network of strength for each other. So again, we often say we've developed some of these traditions that I've done a good job if I can check it off. If I reported, I went. How does the Spirit confirm what you did? Do you feel good about that? Is the Spirit happy with that? Are you feeling guilty even if you went into the house? The only true measure of success is if the Spirit affirms what we do. And if the people we're watching over can answer those three questions I gave you, that you're helping somebody grow spiritually, they know you care about them and their family, and if they have a need, you'll help in the best way you're able to. So, Jill, you can be as successful as anyone.
9: Good. You're listening to the Mormon Channel Relief Society program, where Sister Julie B. Beck, the General Relief Society President, is talking with us and answering your specific questions about visiting teaching today. There are lots of sisters who have written in and said, what do I do if I'm supposed to visit somebody and they don't want to be visited? You know, all these logistical questions about problems that come up, but specifically about people that we're assigned to visit that they don't want necessarily to have a visit. How do we minister to them?
10: Okay, so here's a teaching from Matthew chapter 5. No one teaches this principle better than the Savior. And this is some of the most powerful teaching he gave the people. And this is Matthew chapter 5, verse 44. And when he said, I say unto you, love your enemies, bless them that curse you, do good for them that hate you, and pray for them which despitefully use you and persecute you. I hope that's not happening. But some people don't want to be loved, and he's talking about this. In verse 45, that ye may be the children of your Father which is in heaven. For he maketh his sun to rise on the evil and on the good, and sendeth rain on the just and the unjust. For if ye love them which love you, what reward have ye? Do not even the publicans the same? And if ye salute your brethren only, what do ye more than others? Do not even the publicans do this? Be ye therefore perfect, even as your Father which is in heaven is perfect. Now, I love that, where he says, ye are therefore commanded, in the Joseph Smith translation, to be perfect. Mm-hmm. And that means we love the people who often don't feel lovable to us or don't seem lovable. They are to the Lord. He loves them all. He knows them all, and he can teach us how to love them. We have to ask him. There is more he would share with us if we were willing to learn. And he can't teach us about those people if we aren't willing to learn about them and know about them and understand their struggles and what makes them tick. So it takes a little more effort than stopping by with a handout and saying, well, I don't really believe in letter routes. I hear of some wards that say, well, I'm assigned to send letters to all the people who don't want visiting teachers. What kind of a ministry is that? Do not even the publicans the same? Mm-hmm. How can you live up to the commandment to be perfect in caring for those the Lord wants you to care for?
9: What you've just said is so powerful. I'm thinking about that because it doesn't matter at all then whether they're willing to accept you or not. You have the opportunity to pray for them and to seek information through the Holy Ghost in order to serve them. And whether they accept you coming into their house or not,
10: doesn't matter if they love you back. He's saying it doesn't matter if they love you back. It doesn't matter if they're pretty or popular. That isn't what he's concerned about. If you only talk to the people who are your friends, that's what the publicans do. You're a disciple of Jesus Christ. You were baptized in the name of his son. You take the sacrament every week and you promise to remember him. This is a way to do that. And this is one of the best ways we have as people who've made covenants to keep that covenant. I can't think of a better way to keep that covenant, to remember him, than to loving some of his children, particularly those who aren't interested in being loved. Again, in Daughters of My Kingdom, on page 123 in the English copy, there's a whole list of how to love and watch over and strengthen a sister using some of those ideas. To just stay in frequent contact and help her and teach her and inspire her. But praying for her and her family is at the top of the list. Mm-hmm. That is a great service.
12: Before we move on, I just want to comment on something that you said, which I just find energizing. This idea seems to be relentless. It doesn't matter what you profess. What shows your faith, the depth of your faith, is what you do. And visiting teaching and home teaching is sort of a relentless test about that. What do you

0: now I've got to do something else. Mm-hmm. It's always the next thing. And when this thing is done, then it's every day. It's daily. It's like worrying about a member of the family. It doesn't go away. It doesn't mean that you have to do something for someone every day. You don't have to visit every day. But they should be in your prayers daily, and you should be open to being able to help daily if you need to. Some people have a lot of needs, and some have very few. It's just the idea that this isn't just 20 minutes a month. Mm-hmm. It's an always responsibility.
1: Alyssa has called in and left a comment about visiting teaching in a college situation. They're more transient. They have sometimes different issues. Their lives are more mobile. So let's listen to her question.
2: Hi, my name is Alyssa Peterson. I'm from Fresno, California. And my question was, how could I do visiting teaching as a college student in a single adult ward without feeling like I'm intruding on other people's lives?
0: Thank you, Alyssa. I hope with everything we've talked about that you have some ideas about that right now. But we need to understand that this is a sacred assignment. And again, I review, this is, you're there on an errand from the Lord and the bishop. And authorized by your presidency, who operates under authority and under the bishop's, the keys that the bishop has. And this isn't about intruding. This is about caring. It isn't about being nosy and sharing information that's gossipy. This is about caring and learning to care. If you're in a college ward, you're with a lot of people who are new at this. You don't really know how to do it. But you've been making friends all of your life, Alyssa. You've been caring about people for years. You just start applying this now to people who you wouldn't naturally be drawn to form friendships with. You take this on as a covenant-keeping responsibility, and then the Lord guides how that ministry happens. I have a sense that there is so much more power in the Sisters of the Church than they are tapping into. Joseph Smith said, live up to your privilege. We have a privilege here of being connected to the Lord and actually learning how well He knows us. What we don't understand is that while He's teaching us about how to help somebody else, He's letting us know, I'm helping them because I send you and I know who you are. You will never have a more affirming experience in your life of the Lord's understanding of you and how He loves you than when you're seeking to watch over another of His children. If you're trying to be built up yourself and know if the Lord loves you, if He's answering your prayers, start trying to help Him, to help somebody else, and take it out of the realm of your own life, and you will receive an outpouring of help for yourself that He won't give you in another way. As long as you're focused on yourself and what the Lord's going to give to you, He won't help you. Mm-hmm. In the same way. He'll give you little drops and dribbles. But when you focus outward, He will pour out His Spirit upon you. And you will feel the revelation in your life. And then you'll say, wait a minute, He knows me. And that will be the most strengthening power in this.
1: Is it ever appropriate to go alone, to just have one person visit one person?
0: The important thing about visiting teaching is that we minister. Number one. And two, we need to think in inspired ways. Sometimes we say having a companion means we have to always occupy the same space. Having a companion is a safety, but a companion is also your helper in watching over somebody. That means you work as a companionship and a team to strengthen somebody. Now think about that for just a minute. You don't have to be in the same space always to work as a companionship to minister to other people. That is an important concept. That means if I'm inspired to do something and my companion isn't with me, that's okay. Mm-hmm. And if she's inspired to do something and I'm not with her, that's okay. And then if we coordinate and talk about that, that's okay. We have some flexibility here. We have some guidelines in the handbook that says, ideally, we go and minister together. But ideally is us working together. Sometimes, however, we have one visiting teacher who is a strong one, and she's assigned a sister

0: needs some help and strengthening, and part of that responsibility is to help the companion also be strengthened and learn what her duty and responsibility as a disciple is. So there's a whole dynamic here that is bigger than checking off a list. The answer is yes, you can go alone if that's the best way to minister.
1: This is a question from Andrea. Let's listen to this.
2: Hi, Sister Beck. My name is Andrea Destin. I'm from Farmington, Utah, and I have a question about visiting teaching. I'd just like your advice on how to approach a less active sister that you're visiting teaching in your ward.
0: Well, a less active sister is a daughter of God. And I would imagine if you got to know her and you asked the Lord about her, he'd give you a whole list of needs she has, things she needs to learn. How is her faith? He'll teach you about that. How can you increase faith and personal righteousness in her life? How can you strengthen her family and her home? How can you seek out and help her with her needs? If you go to the Lord and ask those questions, you'll start to get ideas. If you write them down and act on them, you'll get more. He's not going to give you more than you will act upon. So if you have a less active sister, he will help you. In the Visiting Teaching message page, every month, we have some training for you. And there are two kinds of questions. The first one is about strengthening yourself as a disciple. So in this January 2012 issue that I'm holding here, it says in the first question, what am I doing to help my sisters feel that I am a friend who loves and cares for them? That's a thought question for you. If you don't have any ideas about that, now's the time to get some ideas. What are you doing to help those sisters? No, that's going to improve you as a disciple. The second question is teaching you how to reach out. How can I become better at watching over and caring for others? If you take that to the Lord and ponder about that, you'll get some ideas. So much of this has to do with going to the Lord to have his help. You can't do it without him.
1: Can you give, as we wrap up this discussion, a story or an example of somebody you know, that how did they get a testimony of visiting teaching? What happened for you or for somebody that you know that actually changed their heart about visiting teaching?
0: The change comes when you have an experience that is different than an experience you've had before. When you, and it needs to be you yourself, I would say the visiting teacher has to take the responsibility to say, I want a different experience than the one I've been having that will help me have a testimony of visiting teaching. I think of a story of a young mother I know who lived far away from her family. And she told me that her husband went out of town. She had a number of little children she was expecting in a high-risk pregnancy. And all of a sudden, they all got sick. And the sickest one was the mother, and the baby was at risk, and this young little family wasn't eating, they weren't being cared for, and the mother was not even able to really get to the phone until finally her mother calling was able to get one of the younger children to answer the phone and take it to the mother. The mother said, where are your visiting teachers? And the situation was dire enough that the mother then called around and found some help and got people in there to take care of this family. Well, it turns out that this woman, when it sorted out, had been reported as having visiting teachers. But she said, I don't even know who my visiting teachers are. So somewhere along the line, whoever her visiting teachers were, they'd been talking to her at church and saying, how are you doing? And thinking that was fine and checking it off. But when the moment of truth came, when I have a need and who's going to take action, there was no one who she knew to call, no one there to help. So the Relief Society president, visiting with her, was talking about her needs. She says, let me guess, you've been trying to match me up with friends and peers of my own age. She says, yes, I have. She says, I can make my own friends. I live far away from my mother, and I have this young family, and I need different kind of teaching. I need a grandmother. I need someone to do for me the things my mother would do if she were here. And the light went on for that Relief Society president, and assignments were changed, and that family received a grandmother that would come and encourage and teach And she was a retired sister. She showed how to plant a garden. She was willing to babysit for this woman to be able to go to the temple. She said, the greatest service my visiting teacher does for me is take care of my children so I can get to the temple every month. That is something we should report. What better thing could we do for a young mother than to say, I'll watch your children so you can get to the temple? Those are the kinds of things we would be able to do if we would think in more inspired ways.
1: I was listening to the Mormon Channel at 3 o'clock in the morning. I woke up, and so I just plugged it in on my phone, and I was listening to this. And I think about all the women all over the world who listen to these programs. They're jogging, or they're in their car, or they're, you know, it's the middle of the night, and they can't sleep. If you could say one thing about visiting teaching that they're going to pay attention to, if you could speak directly to all those women like me lying in my bed, what do you want to say?
0: Sisters, get over yourselves. Just take care of it. Take care of each other. This is a perfect system of watch care. And the Lord gave it to us. He trusted us to take care of each other. And we can do this. We're the Relief Society of the Church of Jesus Christ of Latter-day Saints. This is not a big deal. This is totally doable. And I believe we can completely change the feeling and attitude about this across the church in a month if we chose to. And we stopped rolling our eyes and stopped shrugging our shoulders, and we just said, I'm a disciple, and I am up to this, and the Lord will help me. And it'll be fun. It'll be joyful, and I'll feel affirmed, and I'll feel happy. We can take care of this.
1: Sister Beck, I don't know how to thank you enough for taking the time. There's not very many opportunities when we get to hear a General Relief Society president talk about everyday things for the church. And so you come every month and you participate in this. We're so grateful for that. For your time.
0: Thank you. It's my joy. Thank you, Sharon.
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5: Today we will be discussing the principles of marriage, of leaving, cleaving, and becoming one. We'll actually be focusing our thoughts on the appropriate form of leaving to enhance marriage relationships. I'm Matthew O. Richardson, second counselor in the Sunday School General Presidency, and today I'm joined by the Sunday School General President, Russell T. Osgathorpe. Welcome.
6: Thank you.
5: Also, we have with us today Karen J. Ashton, who is a general board member for the Young Women. Welcome.
7: I'm glad to be here.
5: And we also thought it would be nice to be able to have a voice of perspective. We have Rebecca Ashton Westfall, who is the daughter of Sister Ashton. We welcome you.
8: Thank you very much. I'm honored to be here.
5: Oh, it's a pleasure to have all of you here. And I was somewhat teasing about the voice of perspective, but it does give us the opportunity to see the other side of, we can talk as parents of how leaving is important. And from our own experiences when we were leaving and joined, you know, starting our marriages, but it's nice to also have you here, Rebecca, to be able to set us straight and keep us on the vision of what's taking place from that perspective as well.
8: Wow. Well, thank you. I can't believe that I'm the one here with the quote perspective with all of you wonderful people.
5: Well, and actually you have three children, and I know that you have another child coming soon.
8: Yes.
5: And so interestingly enough, I think your oldest is five. Is that correct?
8: Yes.
5: You are in the throes of preparing your children to leave someday, even as we speak, I think. So.
8: Which is really hard to believe when they're, you know, so young.
5: It's hard, but it's part of the process. We in an earlier episode talked about the importance of this these foundational principles as given by our Father in heaven in Genesis with Adam and Eve is that we leave appropriately so that we might cleave appropriately in this new relationship, this vital, almost primal relationship of with a spouse, so that we then might be able to become one. Karen, you actually mentioned in the previous episode, that's not just becoming one physically, but it's physically, emotionally, spiritually, etc. And I think that's one of the things the gospel aspect does so nicely is it teaches this is what we're about in these relationships. But leaving becomes a critical element. And so today I hope that we could draw upon your experience, both within your own families, families you have observed within the church, etc., and talk about the importance of this aspect of leaving appropriately so that we might be able to start that foundational relationship. I just thought I'd bring this up and then I'll just throw it out to you to comment is one of the things that I find with students who ask about this or individuals who come and talk about this is they say, this sounds good. This leaving, I can see the importance of this when you talk about it from the principle basis and stuff. But you know what? My parents won't let me leave. And sometimes the question comes up is, what should I do? Should I email them? Can you call them and tell them that they're supposed to? And I'm like, well, wait a second. Let's talk about this. But the desire is there. Sometimes parents don't realize that they're holding a grasp on their children, not allowing them to be able to progress in relationships. Sometimes they, I think, purposefully are trying to manipulate it as far as that goes. And then you have these young couples who are trying to start off and they see it, but they don't know quite how to be able to manage that with their own parents.
6: Which is really a personal need, meeting a personal need of the parent and not in the best interest of the child.
7: No, it's a very selfish act.
6: It's kind of a selfish act.
5: And what is that personal need you perceive? They're feeling what?
6: They need that love coming from the child continually.
7: And sometimes I think it's a control issue.
6: And sometimes it can be a control issue. Yeah, we're still in control. One of the things I've noticed, and this isn't the relationship with the child who's left, but the relationship between the parent in this case of that child and then the grandchildren. In other words, that can be the same kind of, you know, as a grandparent, I am not the one. I am not the parent.
5: Right.
6: Of those grandchildren. So I am not the one to direct them to. Of course, I'm going to help them when I need to, but I'm not their parent. And so I have to remember that because especially when you've been a parent, there are times when a grandchild does something, you say, let me set you straight. You know, but you say, actually, that's not my role. My role is to help the parents.
5: Correct.
6: Be parents.
5: And I like that. And so in other words, you're still parenting, right?
6: I'm still parenting, but in a way that really having that child of mine hopefully ask, what do you do, Dad, in this case? And then I say, okay, this is what you can try.
5: You know, this is one of the great blessings of the principle of leaving is you look at stewardships. It preserves and protects the stewardship. Is you are preserving the opportunity for parents to be parents.
6: Right.
5: And you then take on the role of grandparents. And we do this in that context. Is I'm going to preserve the opportunity for my child now to be a wife with her husband or vice versa. And I am not going to take away that stewardship because it's not my right. The same thing happens in the church. A bishop is never to be the father of a home outside of their own home. And too often we find that sometimes church callings, we try to take over for a family when our job is actually to help them in their stewardship to be a good family, to support them, to nurture, empower them. And when we overstep that bounds, chaos and problems happen. And the same thing takes place with this leaving experience.
6: Someone once said, and I respect this person a lot, he said, advice can sometimes be an act of violence.
7: Ooh. Mm.
6: And what he was really saying, I think, was when advice is not sought, and there are moments when, say that you are raising your kids and you're to the end of your rope and your kids are doing something, it's probably not the moment for a grandparent to step in and say, let me show you how to do this.
8: Right.
6: Because you don't want advice right at the moment. You've got to work this out. And then when things are settled down, you want to say, Mom, Dad, how do you do this? What do you do when a child does this? Because raising kids is challenging.
5: Karen, you brought up the word control. Sometimes it's out of a love for relationships. Sometimes it's a control issue as far as that goes. Let's just talk about this just really quickly. In what ways Because sometimes I think they don't realize they're controlling. In what ways do parents exert the control on their married children? Rebecca, feel free to jump in on this one. Not necessarily about your mother who's sitting next to you, but in your experience or as parents,
7: she
5: in what ways?
7: She has to be very careful.
6: I was thinking this is really a brave thing, you know, yeah, that you're both on this panel together.
5: But as we learn together, this happens. Is some parents will say, I see this all the time. Well, I don't control my children. And then you listen to them talking, like going, good grief, you are controlling every aspect of your children. Children, but they don't see it. And so I thought it might be helpful just for those that are listening is maybe we ought to talk about just in general terms ways that this happens, sometimes subtly, that parents don't realize that they're prohibiting their children to leave appropriately so that they may cleave to their spouse and then become one.
8: I think making decisions on their own is huge. Sometimes parents will say, well, this is what we're doing or this is how we've done it. Why don't you choose to do this way? Just being very controlling about what you do and when you do it. And I think the best way to go about it, honestly, is to be very respectful and say things as lovingly as you can, as respectful as you can, and saying, oh, that was real. I'm so glad that worked for you. You know, our family's a little bit different. We need to work things out a little bit differently. Or, you know, our personalities are different. So just being very open and saying things as lovingly as you can to make sure that you keep your own family its own. Because if you're not careful, you can be his family and my family and really pulling so many different directions. And you have to be very clear in the beginning. This is how we do it. We are different this way, or we choose to do this, but this is how we want to do it.
7: When I think about the times when my daughters call me, when they're frustrated, when they've had a hard day, when they're asking questions, what I try to do for them, and I'm scared to death they're all going to listen to this and say, Mom, what were you thinking? You don't at all do that. But what I try to do for them is say, you can do this. You are a great parent. I have watched you with your child, and you love them, and you can do this. I think that affirmation does more than just about anything else. And truly, every child is so different. Every couple is so different. I could never come and try to impose my feelings on any of those couples because they're not at all like my husband and I were, and their children are biologically, I actually think they have spiritual DNA that's different. I think they have physical DNA. I think they have emotional DNA, and they're all different. And the Lord inserted those parents for those children, and I am not going to get in his way. I'm just going to continue to say, I believe you can do this.
6: This is really profound to me because what you've said is you have a unique relationship as a husband and wife. And no matter how great the marriage was, and you watched a great marriage all of your life, your husband is not your father and you are not your mother. And your relationship, therefore, is a unique, I think this is a miraculous thing. I think it's the most powerful thing on the face of the earth. This married couple is unique in all the world, all the universe, that your marriage relationship is unique. And while there are general principles that underlie how we behave and how we conduct ourselves, you have to create that yourselves. It's one of the greatest gifts the Lord has given us, to create this marriage, this relationship, on our own with each other.
5: And that's the goal, is to be able to create a type of relationship. I'll call it, David O. McKay used to call it, that form of marriage which God has ordained. It's a divine form of marriage. And I think that that's the goal for every marriage. And so to create that. And I think perhaps sometimes the difficulty with parents allowing their children to leave appropriately may be because they have not formed that deep of a relationship within themselves and with each other. And so they are clinging to the fact that their identity is wrapped up in their children. And this is what we do. And this is who we are. I remember one couple, when they were talking to me about this, they were saying about their parents, I wish my parents had a life of their own. They need to get a life of their own because everything was centered around them. Right. And so their identity, their activities, they couldn't think outside of the box of not having their children be there solving their children's problem. And I think that that's an important aspect perhaps for all of us is as we're emerging in our marriage, we need to create a life. We need to create our life. And parents need to have a life and create a life and be active regardless of the stage. Empty nesters need to be doing things that are their life, nurturing their couple as well as engaging the family appropriately. Did that make sense?
6: It did.
8: Yeah.
5: And that's an important aspect.
7: I think it's not just at the beginning of your marriage when you leave and you cleave. I believe that leaving and cleaving happens over and over and over again in the life of a couple.
5: Absolutely. Think of the way the gospel works is just in callings. It's a similar kind of thing. We get a calling, we love it, and then they get a new calling.
7: Just and about some people, the time you're getting it.
5: That's right. And some people can't leave the old calling, and they try to do young men as they were doing Sunday school or vice versa. And it's like, we need to leave appropriately,
8: and
5: now we engage in this experience, and then we become one with it, and then a new season will come. And I think you're right, Karen, is just as the church prepares us in different ways, it's the same thing in life. Is we're going to go through this experience of parenting toddlers and then teenagers and then return missionaries.
7: When you talk about the fact that my daughter who is here is leaving and cleaving to her husband, I'm actually leaving her too.
5: That's right.
7: And I am cleaving in a new and unique way again to my husband because we're empty nesters now for the first time after 11 children. That's a change for us. Yet that principle of leaving what you have known and cleaving to one another strengthens you every time.
5: Absolutely. That's good.
6: You mentioned, too, like when you're called to be a mission president, and this could be the same as called to be senior missionaries, and you go off together, and this is a leaving, another kind of leaving. Talk more about that because I think this is powerful.
7: When we were called as mission president and companion, we left everything we knew, all of our friends, all of our relationships that we have had. We moved from our children, and we went to Canada. And there was no one there I knew except my husband.
6: Which mission were you in?
7: We were in the Canada-Toronto West Mission.
6: Toronto, okay.
7: I do not know a sweeter time that I have ever had in my life than that time on our mission because I got to be with my husband, Alan, every day, all day long.
5: Right.
7: And we laughed about experiences and about missionaries. And
6: probably cried.
7: And cried. and I watched him. I was concerned over his health. It was a new leaving and cleaving. But I don't think we will ever be the same.
5: And you never had contact with your children, right? During those time period?
7: You know, we did.
5: I'm baiting you on that.
7: I know you did.
5: You
7: did,
5: but it was different in a different context, wasn't it?
7: It was.
5: And once again, I just want to make sure that we emphasize that we don't abandon it. It's just it's a changing experience of the focusing.
7: Let me tell you, then they were the support group for us.
6: Right.
7: We weren't the support group for them anymore. They were calling us saying, Mom, you can do this.
5: Right.
7: Dad will be great. Mom, we've got this problem at the house, but don't worry about it. We've taken care
5: of it. That's so great. Well, you know, it's interesting in the mission.
6: I think back, we had the same experience as mission president and wife, and our kids were so supportive. I mean, some would email us every week to say, okay, how's the mission doing? And we want to know how things are going. And it was a changing of roles, really, in a way. We couldn't be there to support them as much as we would have liked at times. But in turn, they kind of turned that around and said, we're going to help you all we can. It was a powerful, powerful experience. And when people worry and say, oh, I can't leave, you know, the senior couple says, I can't leave and do this. I can't go to Zimbabwe for 18 months. You say, yeah, you can. And your kids will be okay. Your kids will grow in different ways. And we've talked a lot about it in our family, about how that was an important time for our kids, too, because it was hard at moments for them to not have mom and dad. Probably was for you, Rebecca.
8: It was.
5: You know, the interesting thing about this as you're speaking, I can't help but think of just the missionary call for all missionaries and stuff. There's a line in here. It says, you will also be expected to devote all your time and attention to serving the Lord. And then it says this, leaving behind your all other personal affairs. And so it's a changing of roles. I like that way, the way you said that. It's a changing of our roles. We're not abandoning everything, but we are focusing in different ways. And then this is what I love about this call from the prophet. He says, as you do these things, the Lord will bless you and you will become an effective advocate and messenger of truth. He will bless you with the goodness of your life. I think that some people fear that this leaving experience is the end, when in truth, it's a new awakening. And the Lord, when it is done appropriately, we call this consecration. When we consecrate efforts in appropriately leaving, as far as that would be, He will consecrate that experience to our souls and to the souls of those connected. This is really wonderful. Now, let me ask once again, is what advice would you give then to individuals that come and say, how do I talk to my parents about this? I want to do this experience, like the things we have been talking about. Because I get asked this all the time. What advice would you give to someone saying, but my parents won't let me alone. They call me every day and see if I flossed and brushed my teeth. They ask me what I'm watching on TV. They ask this. They're constantly doing this. How do I do this?
6: The reason that's hard for some couples to do with their parents is because they haven't had that kind of communication pattern in their families growing up. They haven't really been frank, honest, open, and vulnerable at times so that they could communicate with each other. And they need to develop that now, in a sense. So it isn't easy, I think, for some of those couples to do that. In our case, when in-laws and when our kids' spouses have joined our family, oftentimes they've said, wow, your family is so open, so you kind of say what you think, and, you know, we didn't do that in our family, and I have a hard time doing that with my mom and dad. I think, well, it's never too late to start. Start, because we need to be open. We need to be frank. We need to be honest with each other. We can't kind of tiptoe around all the time. We've got to say, this is how I'm feeling, Mom. This is how, when you call me and ask me if I brush my teeth, this is how it makes me feel. We've got to change that. You know, so you've got to be open and say, I don't want to hurt your feelings, Mom. I'm just.
5: And that's the important part. That doesn't mean we have to be mean or mean-spirited. I know you would never intend that, because I know you.
6: I don't intend
5: honesty
6: that.
5: Doesn't mean necessarily that we're brutal as far as that would be.
7: I think you have to prepare yourself emotionally and spiritually to have that kind of a talk with someone and say, when this happens to me, when you do this to me, this is how I feel.
6: Right.
7: I feel as though I never can leave, that I never will be independent, that our relationship, which is new, is not important to you. Please help me.
6: Good.
7: Help me. And I think the honesty in that kind of an approach and the love behind it, love is irresistible. If you come to your parents honestly and talk to them, then at least you can say you've done all that you can. And if that doesn't help, you may have to distance yourself. Some people do it by distancing themselves physically, increasing the miles that they have away, or they distance themselves by not being available. And as much as you would think that that would be a sad thing, it might be all the recourse they have.
5: If that's a means to the greater end, you know, as far as that
7: you
5: goes.
7: You don't want that to happen. I mean, there is such strength and such fluidity to the love in a family that moves around and adjusts constantly that you want that. You don't want to shut off a section of your family. But the relationship between you and your future spouse is the most important relationship you will ever participate in, except the one between you and God Himself. And you need to protect that. You need to nurture it and take care of it.
5: I know that some individuals, when they talk to their parents, if they're Latter-day Saints, they often will use quotes from prophets, seers, and revelators to help them. So it's not just like, this is just me. Sometimes that can be very helpful if it's given in the spirit of being able to means to the greater end, as far as, because the church leaders have given plenty of advice and counsel on this. But of course, once again, advice can be violence. Is that how you think?
6: Right.
5: You know, we always look for the appropriate element to be able to do that.
6: But what you said, Karen, I just don't think parents could take that in a hard way, because it's coming. It's
7: so
6: coming,
7: sincerely.
6: It's coming sincerely.
5: Well,
6: and
5: it's
6: with
5: hard.
6: Love.
7: So
5: honest.
7: Filled with love. It's so honest.
6: And then I think things work. Communication works.
7: Not emotionally, not angry, not anything like that. Get yourself in control.
5: And the other thing I thought that you said was very important to this is the outcome was also expressed. We are trying to accomplish this and we feel we might not be able to do this. So it wasn't hurtful. It was, here's where we're trying to go and this is the way we perceive this. And so we would like some help on this. I like that. Sometimes people say, you're just trying to shut me out and you just don't like me anymore. No, we're trying to accomplish this and here's where, I like the way that was done.
8: Because if you don't have that talk and it's not said lovingly, what are they going to do? They're not going to pick up the phone.
6: Right.
8: They're not going to answer those phone calls anymore.
6: Uh-huh.
8: And when that happens, there's real damage.
6: It's disaster.
8: Instead of talking and saying, I'm worried about this. This is my goal here. Please help me do this. We either have this conversation or we're not going to have any more conversations. I'm not going to pick up the phone for the 15th time today. I would rather, not talk about it.
6: It's really good.
7: And I think we don't understand that our Father in Heaven is anxious to help us with this. He wants us to succeed. And when we approach Him and tell Him of this situation, He will be there. His Spirit can be there to help us work through this difficult situation.
6: He'll help us know when.
7: Yeah.
6: Even when.
7: When's the time?
6: Right.
5: When?
6: Is it right?
5: How?
6: How?
5: What? Et cetera. And I like that opportunity. Is sometimes I think we need to be a little bit more specific. It's not just approaching our Father in Heaven is help us to improve, but maybe say, help me find a way.
8: To say this the right way.
5: Help me to know the way to do this. And I believe that our Father in Heaven will react specifically to specific needs. And because He, once again, is interested in this relationship as well.
6: Right.
5: If we stop and think back about the experiences of our Father in Heaven and His Son, Jesus Christ, who emulates the Father, of the way that they nurture, the way that they teach through scriptures, through prophets, it's worthy of modeling and saying, okay, now wait a second. Heavenly Father doesn't step in and do, I'll never call you again, kind of a thing. But yet there's this constant inviting, nurturing for the greater end of a development of a relationship.
6: In John 17, that they may be one as we are, that all may be one.
5: That's right.
6: They are the model, and they are totally one in purpose. And that relationship between the Savior and His Father shows us really what it means to be one.
5: Good. We mentioned in a previous episode that this isn't simply about leaving mother and father, and sometimes the relationship changes between siblings, and so there's an element there, friendships, singleness. What about finances? I know some people will talk about this as what can be beneficial or also detrimental with couples, new couples, where they're financially tied to a lifestyle or their parents, or, for example, on the other end of the spectrum is sometimes in family gatherings, sometimes the parents would like to pay for a dinner together. Let's go out and eat together and I'll pay for everyone. Some are like, no, I am married now and I don't want you to pay for me. And they make a big deal about it. And others are like, well, I expect you to pay for me because you're my parents and you paid for me my whole life. Now pay for me and my children. I know there's a fine line and couples are different. What advice in the concept of leaving appropriately might we share in something like this?
6: I got to chuckle because we don't have that problem in our family because the kids are fine if I pay for the dinner.
7: Well, I was going to say my family's fine if we pay for the dinner too.
6: If we pay for the dinner.
5: And actually,
8: we try to treat them too.
5: But I bring this up because sometimes this happens within some families is you'll have one who is trying to show that I can do this. And what happens is they're not allowing individuals to be able to nurture relationships. And it's actually, wait a second, maybe there is an appropriate time to say, yeah, pay for my dinner. And it might be appropriate to say, but you don't need to buy my car. I guess what I'm saying is some people say, it's all or nothing. And I don't think that was ever the intent is it's we need to find what will help us to be able to nurture the appropriate relationship of family and of the couple.
6: The underlying principle that we have to remember in all of this, doesn't matter if it's finances or whatever, is that everything we do as parents is to help this couple be a strong couple on their own. And so if a finance issue comes up, then we don't want to make them more dependent on parents for finances because that inhibits them from becoming strong on their own. If an emergency arises that can't be helped or whatever, then that's another story. But if parents remember, hey, I'm trying to do all I can to help this couple be strong on their own.
5: I like that because there are times, and I'll have to be honest here, is in many cases, my parents or even my in-laws have come to our assistance and aid, which has helped us to become stronger and gotten us through. And I don't know if we could have been better without that assistance. And that's so important. Right. It was an aid, not necessarily taking over.
6: When we got married, my father-in-law said, I hope it's all right with you, but I personally like to pay for the education of all of my children. And your wife, my daughter, has one more year. And I hope you will allow me to pay for that.
5: That's a nice approach.
6: And I said, I said, it's a hard thing, but I will allow. I was totally broke. This was easy, but it was nice of him to approach it that way.
5: He
6: wasn't saying, I demand to do this or whatever. He was asking my permission in a sense because now I'm the husband. Anyway, it was...
7: I think, you know, when I've listened to what you were saying, Matthew, I think sometimes pride. Mm-hmm. Pride is a huge thing. If we let that become part of the issue, it destroys all the growth and communication, their honesty, openness. You want to do something for your children. You would like to help them if it's possible. But once you do, mm-hmm. it's theirs. I mean, once you give a gift, you can't control how it's used.
5: Nor should you expect something in return.
7: Right.
5: Mm-hmm. Hold someone hostage for that
7: right.
5: in the future.
7: You give it freely, and it is theirs now to do with what they feel is necessary. Mm-hmm. It's a blessing to be able to do that. If you can't do that, it's difficult to watch sometimes.
5: Well, you know, I think that we've heard this from prophets and throughout the scriptures. Pride is a pretty big problem in every aspect of life.
7: Yeah. And well, it's one of the things that stops this whole process that we're talking about.
5: Oh, absolutely. And interesting, pride is the reflection on self. It's all about one individual, which is contrary to this whole aspect of where the genuine happiness comes from, what we call family, whether it be in a spousal relationship, whether that be with our own children, whether that be with extended family, aunts, uncles, whether that be with a ward family. Pride takes everything out. It's the black hole of everything, and it destroys the plan of our Father in heaven.
7: Well, and on the reverse of that is this wonderful humility in relationships that opens up these lines of communication. I don't know this anymore. It's not that I'm not important, but I'm not in charge of this husband-wife team now. I don't know their children as well as they know their children. I don't understand their circumstances, even financially, as well as they do. Let me give them, in every way, the control they need over that. And let me be happy with the fact that I don't know anymore.
5: I think that that's nice. I think our Father in heaven Excellent. Models that experience. He empowers us to be able to become what we must become, like he is. But he nurtures that opportunity. He gives us opportunities. Sometimes we call it adversity or trials, but he knows that actually that's something that's going to empower us to become something. And I love this. President Kimball once said, and he gave so much great advice with marriage and family. He was a man ahead of his time, actually. I look at all the problems we're struggling with in marriages and families, and I'm thinking, actually, President Kimball talked about this 30, 40 years ago. He must have been a seer.
6: Imagine that, yeah. Prophet ahead of his time.
5: and he said this, and we're out of time, but maybe this is the element, maybe the foundation for this concept of leaving appropriately to allow a couple to cleave together to become one. He said, no one should come between the husband and wife. And then he says, not even the parents. And then he goes on to talk, he says, or no thing. If we keep that in mind, as we want to make sure that as parents and as new couples and stuff, what is it that we need to do to become closer together? And if there's something that's wedging between us, we should actively strive to remove that. And as parents, we should actively help. And I loved your comments, both as a daughter and as a parent, and as parents in our own lives of helping us understand this. And I go back to a comment when I was listening to both of you, all three of you speak, is parents, our job is to help do that, is to nurture. And we spend our whole lives, hopefully, preparing our children to be able to enjoy that nurturing relationship of spousal relationship.
7: Because it's glorious.
5: It is.
6: It is.
5: And
6: it's
5: then I
6: glorious.
5: Thought of the metaphor is, we spend our whole life preparing for that. It's like a chef preparing his whole energy to prepare a feast of wondrous proportion. And he gets there. And then at the very moment, he says, now no one gets to eat it. And parents, sometimes they spend their whole life preparing and nurturing, and then the time comes to allow to leave appropriately. Sorry, I'm not going to let you enjoy what I've supposedly been preparing for. And I'm grateful for prophets, seers, and revelators, scriptures, and for watching and learning from others as we appropriately leave so that we might cleave and become one. And I thank you for your insights and your wisdom in this. And I hope all of us will find the strength and the courage and the faith to be able to allow these things to happen in our relationships and in the relationships of others. You have been listening to Gospel Solutions for Families, brought to you by The Church of Jesus Christ of Latter-day Saints.
3: 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Share the goodness of the light of the world.
5: the Latter-day Saints channel.
9: During this time, federal marshals were out and about arresting members of the church for practicing plural marriage. So the members of the Quorum of the Twelve were among many people who were in hiding. And when John Taylor died, many of them could not even attend his funeral because they were at risk of arrest.
8: Hello and welcome to Saints. I'm Shailen Back.
10: And I'm Ben Godfrey. And in today's episode, we'll be discussing Chapter 36, The Weak Things of the World.
8: We're very excited to welcome Angela Hallstrom today with us. She is a writer and literary editor for Saints. Welcome, Angela.
9: I am glad to be here.
10: Thank you for joining us again. We loved having you on in Saints Season 1, and we're happy to have you back for Saints Season 2. In this chapter of Saints, we have the death of a president of the church. Mm-hmm. Can you tell us about what this time was like for the saints and why his death and funeral might be a little bit different than what we would expect?
9: Yes, it was a very difficult time. During this time, federal marshals were out and about arresting members of the church for practicing plural marriage. So the members of the Quorum of the Twelve were among many people who were in hiding and had to find themselves trying to run the church, essentially, without being able to gather together as a quorum. And when John Taylor died, many of them could not even attend his funeral because they were at risk of arrest. And so Wilford Woodruff was among those who had to watch the funeral from a window, watch the funeral procession going by because he could not publicly be there to pay his respects.
10: It feels so strange to me, and I'm trying not to have presentism, mm-hmm. but it just feels so strange that an apostle would not be able to go to the funeral
9: yes.
10: of a president of the church. And further in this chapter, we learn that Phoebe Woodruff passes away. Mm-hmm. And to me, Phoebe and Wilford are kind of like the John and Abigail Adams of the church.
9: Yes.
10: They just love each other, and they have these wonderful letters, and they're so much a couple. They're like a unit. And it just hurt to know that he couldn't even attend his own wife's funeral.
9: No, he couldn't attend her funeral either.
8: And at this time, so after the death of John Taylor, there's another period of time where we don't have a first presidency.
9: Yes.
8: So Wilford Woodruff is the president of the Quorum of the Twelve Apostles. So can you tell us more about this time and just what's happening in the Quorum of the Twelve that's not allowing them to have a first presidency?
9: Well, with the two previous reorganizations that came when Brigham Young and John Taylor became presidents of the church, there was also a delay in establishing a first presidency. So I think originally Wilford didn't feel like he was in a big hurry to establish a first presidency and that the Quorum of the Twelve could function and lead the church just fine. However, there were some issues among certain members of the Quorum of the Twelve at the time, a little bit of discord. And I think part of the reason that that was happening was because they had been separated from each other for so long. And communication is very difficult when you're separated in that way. And so many of them were in hiding. There were some younger apostles who had recently joined the Quorum in the last 10 years or so, who sometimes had personality conflicts or other questions about George Buchanan and how he was operating as a member of the first presidency. And part of it, I think, was because as John Taylor was ailing, George Buchanan was required to make a lot of decisions in his stead because he was sick. So there were some members of the Quorum of the Twelve who felt like they should have been more involved in some of the decision making. And then there were some personal and business matters also going on with George Buchanan. He had a strong personality. And as a writer on this project, one of the things that I enjoy is that you get to spend a lot of time in the sources. So I got to spend a lot of time reading George Buchanan's journals, which are available online, by the
10: way. Yeah, we should mention that. So you can go to churchhistorianspress.org/George-Q-Cannon, or you can just type in churchhistorianspress.org and click on the link on the homepage there. But you can read the entirety of his 2.5 million word journal.
9: Yep.
10: It's an amazing thing. And this whole episode of the discord between Moses Thatcher and Heber J. Grant and others, it's all there in living color in George's
9: yes.
10: journal.
9: But one of the things that I found is that I really came to appreciate George Buchanan through his journals. He is a fascinating man with an extremely strong personality. And I think you find that sometimes when people are very talented and very intelligent and very passionate, and he was that kind of a man. And so I think that there were some issues that some of them needed to work through. And Wilford, he had more of a temperament of a peacemaker, and he had a lot of patience and wanting the apostles to organically come to a place where they could move past some of these questions. And they ultimately do. But Wilford had to be patient to kind of help them work through this difficult time.
10: As they're coming to resolution between each other in the quorum, there's a meeting before General Conference to kind of put this all to rest. Can you tell us a little bit about that meeting?
9: Well, during that meeting, it was an opportunity for, and there were a few different meetings actually, but I think the one you're referring to that's in the text, because this took a year or two of meetings for them to work through. But essentially, it was an opportunity for them to try to apologize to one another, to be able to clear the air. And during that time, Wilford Woodruff talked about how he had worked under prophets, that he respected them and felt that they were amazing leaders and that they were called of God, but he also saw that they had faults and frailties just like any other human being. And he stressed that it was important that all the members of the quorum treat each other with that same kind of love and respect and allowance for the fact that no one is perfect, and to be able to forgive and come together.
11: So here we are in the late 1880s, and the book takes us to Samoa, and we learn about someone named Samuela Manoa. Mm-hmm. Can you tell us more about him and why he's significant?
9: Yes, his story is so interesting. So in Samoa, he was one of the original two missionaries who was sent to Samoa, along with a man named Kimo Belio. I think that's how you pronounce it. But interestingly, they were sent to Samoa by Walter Murray Gibson.
10: We remember.
9: Good old Walter Murray Gibson. He ended up fraudulently asserting authority in Hawaii in the 1860s. And during that time, he spread misinformation and caused a lot of problems. And one of the things that he told some of the members was that the United States government had destroyed the church in Utah, and that he had authority to now lead the church. And so he sent Samuela and Kimo on a mission to Samoa without anyone at church headquarters knowing that he had done that. He'd done it on his own. So the two of them, you know, believing that this call was legitimate, they did not know about his fraud at this time. They went to Samoa and they started preaching the gospel. They found some great success early on, baptized around 50 people, and were waiting and hoping for other missionaries to come because they assumed that more would come, and they didn't come, and they didn't come. Now, they did communicate with the saints in Hawaii very occasionally, but the mail was extremely unreliable back and forth to Samoa. So they soon learned that Walter Murray Gibson had been excommunicated. They did learn about the fraud, but other communication was hard. So they were essentially kind of left on their own, and the congregation started to dwindle. Eventually, Kimo passed away, and Samuela was kind of left to try to help the remaining saints on the island, and he had always prayed and hoped that missionaries would come. So when this chapter starts, it's been 25 years, and so he just made a life for himself in Samoa. He started a business. He was actually very successful, got married, had kids, just settled. And people knew him as the Latter-day Saint from Hawaii.
11: But I can't imagine how discouraging and confusing he would be. And yet he was faithful to the extent that he could be, receiving no direction, no communication.
9: Yes.
11: It's incredible.
9: And did his best to try to keep everyone together. So this scene starts essentially with a big ship that was coming into the harbor there, and there were a lot of reefs that you needed to navigate through. So he would go out in his boat and help the ship captain navigate through the reefs. So he goes to help the ship captain, and the captain invites him to have some breakfast.
10: This is such a cool part of the story.
9: And while he's eating the breakfast, he looks down, and there was some newspaper burning because they'd made a fire to warm the breakfast. And he sees, and he can read a little bit of English, and sees the Church of Jesus Christ of Latter-day Saints, and that it's in California, that they're having a conference. And he grabs the newspaper out of the fire and puts out the fire and is like, this is my church. Like, it's not destroyed in the United States. And he'd always kind of suspected that that wasn't true, but he hadn't had any luck in communicating with Salt Lake City or the United States. So he ends up writing a letter and sends it and says, please, please send missionaries to Samoa.
10: And eventually they do. They send Joseph Dean and Florence Dean are called to the Pacific, and they go, and there begins to be success. And if we have any listeners listening to us today from Samoa or of Samoan ancestry, the church has something close to 25% of people in Samoa are members of the church. So there is an incredible legacy that happens from this man and his faith, and of course, many, many others who participated in missionary work and joined the church and have been faithful for generations on the islands of the sea.
9: Yes. And he continues to be helpful. So there's a man named Joseph Dean and his wife Florence who are called to be missionaries in Hawaii. But when they were set apart, and this was right around the same time that Samuel was writing his letter, they were told to also try to take the gospel to Samoa. So when Joseph and Florence got to Hawaii, the letter that Samuel had sent had been sent to Salt Lake, and then they had rerouted it back to Hawaii, and the mission president had filed it away, and Joseph came across it and said, well, let's go to Samoa, which was quite an undertaking because his wife at that point, so just really quickly with Joseph Dean, he's a character that will continue throughout the rest of the end of the book. He helps build the Salt Lake Temple as well, so he will come back. But one of the reasons he's in Samoa and in Hawaii is because he had previously served a mission in Hawaii, but he had been arrested for unlawful cohabitation and was trying to avoid being arrested again. So he and his second wife, Florence, were there on their mission. But she became pregnant while she was there. And so when they decided to go to Samoa, she had a little four-month-old baby. They are heading out in a boat. And Samuel has now corresponded with them and basically says, come find me and I will help you in any way I can. You can live in my house. We can start this all up together. So they get in a boat and basically head out not knowing anything other than there's this one man who has written to us and has said that he will help us.
10: Let's listen to a quote here from the book that talks about the faith of these people and a prophecy that is made.
12: Filled with hopeful enthusiasm, Joseph wrote to Wilfred Woodruff on July 7th to share his family's experience. I felt to prophesy in the name of the Lord that thousands of the people would embrace the truth, he reported. That is my testimony today, and I believe I shall live to see it fulfilled.
10: What a great amount of faith and vision, really, that they could see that these people in Samoa were going to become such a strength to the church.
9: Yes.
11: So one of my favorite people that has been introduced in Saints Volume 2 is Anna Widsoe. Mm-hmm. She's in Utah with her family and kind of getting acclimated to the culture and everything. But can you tell us a little bit more about her situation and what she and her family are doing?
9: Yes. So she, at this point, is a single mother of two boys and is living in Logan. I think at the time of this chapter, she's been in Logan for about 4 years. And she is working very, very hard to try to provide her boys with what they need and really wants them to gain an education. And so she stresses education and makes a lot of sacrifices so her children can obtain that education.
11: And so while she's doing this, focusing on education, and she's learning more about the gospel, I think it's so interesting to hear about this one principle that she hadn't learned about before. So let's listen to a clip from the book explaining what she learns and what she does about what she learns.
12: At her church meetings, Anna came to learn and understand more about the restored gospel. She had not been taught the word of wisdom in Norway, and she continued to drink coffee and tea in Utah, especially when she had to work late at night. She struggled for 2 months without success to give up these drinks, but one day she walked briskly to her cupboards, pulled out her coffee and tea packages, and threw them into the fire. "Never again," she said.
9: That's a great story, and it's a great example of Anna and her faith and her dedication. One of the other things I like about this particular scene is it also talks about how Anna was from Norway, and the ward that she was in had a number of different saints from different places around the world, a lot of Scandinavian saints, and that they would speak in their own language and translate for each other in their wards. It's just a great example of kind of the melting pot of different nationalities, different languages that you would find in a ward in Logan at that time.
10: When I read that, I couldn't help but think Many of us who serve missions, I'm sure, who are listening to this podcast, will have an experience on their mission where they taught someone the word of wisdom. And with an act of faith, like Anna, a person made a commitment. Mm-hmm. I remember teaching a man who was a smoker, and it was really, really hard. That's a very addictive thing. Mm-hmm. And everybody's experience quitting is different. So I'm not suggesting this is the only way, mm-hmm. right? But I remember I went and knocked on his door, and he said, come in here, I want to show you something. And he was really excited. And he took me in his bathroom, and he had cut his cigarettes lengthwise with scissors. And he's like, I'm done. Yeah. I'm just done. And he really was. It was just this commitment. Those things happen today just like they did with Anna Woodso. Mm-hmm. When someone decides to make a really significant change in their life, it's still possible for us.
9: Yes.
11: This chapter begins with the death of John Taylor, mm-hmm. and it ends with another death. We learn about the passing of Eliza Snow.
9: Yes.
11: Let's talk about her life and her legacy.
9: Yes. Well, Eliza Snow was arguably one of the most well-known and influential women in the church at that time. She was considered to be a poet, a theologian, a leader. She was someone that people looked up to for guidance and for spiritual strength. And so her influence was greatly missed.
10: Let's remember a couple of things. So I'm going to mess this timeline up. You got to help me. But Eliza R. Snow was a member of Original Relief Society, the Nauvoo.
9: Yes.
10: She became the sort of the de facto Relief Society president in Utah, and then she was made the General Relief Society president.
9: Yes.
10: She toured up and down the territory, carrying with her the minute book.
9: Yep.
10: And teaching the women how to organize.

0: her influence was very widely felt.
1: And so I remember she took the idea from Aurelia Spencer Rogers and took that to the first presidency to start the primary. Mm-hmm. You can't help but think of one of her most famous hymns, Oh My Father. Mm-hmm. She's just such a wonderful lady, and I think important to just pause for a minute and remember her.
0: Yes.
1: and her legacy.
2: Mm-hmm. There's a clip from the book of a quote that she shared with some women in a meeting one time that I think would be beneficial to listen to right now.
3: There is no sister so isolated and her sphere so narrow, but what she can do a great deal toward establishing the kingdom of God upon the earth.
2: I just am so inspired by her legacy. Mm-hmm. And she's talking to women, I think, around the world and through all time periods. And it's just so motivating to think that no matter where we are or what our talents are, we can do so much to establish the mm-hmm. kingdom of God. I yes. think she's left an incredible example for us to follow.
0: She has. And I think one thing that's also interesting in this chapter, and it was interesting as I was writing it, I spent a lot of time learning about Zina D.H. Young, who became yeah. the next president after she died. And, you know, it reminded me of what it's like. I don't know if you've ever had a calling at church where the person who held the calling before you was just beloved
1: just
0: and
1: amazing
0: yeah. and a rock star. And you are the next person in line and you think to yourself, how can I ever follow in this person's footsteps?
2: Yeah. And nobody's going to like me or listen to me.
0: Yes. And for Zina, Eliza was her dear, dear friend. They had both been plural wives of Joseph Smith and Brigham Young and had lived together in the Lion House. And she was a counselor to Eliza. And so they traveled extensively together. And when she died, it was devastating to Zina. So now Zina has this responsibility. Not only is she mourning her friend, but she now has to take over and try to fill these really big shoes. And their styles were very different. So Eliza just kind of commanded respect. And I think probably was intimidating to some people. She was known as the head. When people would talk about Eliza and Zina, they would say Eliza was the head of the Relief Society and Zina was the heart. And Zina was a little bit more of an empathetic one-on-one type of a style that she had. And so she had to learn how to take her own talents and her own style and use that to lead the Relief Society, which she did do.
2: Back in Samoa, we have another story with Joseph Dean. Can you tell us about that?
0: Sure. So last time we were talking about him, he had gotten on this ship with his wife and his four-month-old baby, and they were heading out to Samoa. And the ship that they were on was not going to go all the way to the island where Samuela lived. They were going to stop at a nearby island called Tutuila. And they weren't sure how they were going to get to the next island. So they just dropped them off, essentially, you know, said, here you go, you're going to Tutuila. And hopefully you can make your way to, I think it's pronounced Nu'u. Hopefully you can find your way there. So here they are kind of covered with seawater and holding a baby. And there's all these people that they don't know a single solitary soul or how to get there. And if you think like even how you feel traveling in a foreign country where you're trying to figure out the subway or something, you know,
1: right.
0: like I just think here you are on an island. You don't know a soul. You don't know how to get where you're supposed to go. And you have a little baby with you. And so Joseph Dean finds someone who looks like he's in charge in some way and starts trying to talk to him. Now, Joseph was pretty adept with Hawaiian, but Samoan is a very different language. And he had already discovered he'd been trying to learn a little bit of Samoan, how different it was and how hard it was going to be to learn. So he starts talking to this man and says to him, Samuela Manoa, and tries to pronounce that and says, Anu'u, where he's trying to go, and is trying to speak in Hawaiian. And then finally, the man turns and looks at him and says in English, you Manoa's friend? Which I love that. I was like, stop, you know, stop trying to speak Hawaiian. I can speak English. And it turned out that he was friends with Samuela Manoa, and Samuela had told him to look for the Deans and to bring them over to his island. So Samuela already had prepared for them to be well taken care of. But I just love that story as an example of him trying to speak to someone and not realizing he could actually speak English. But then they made their way there and were warmly welcomed by Samuela and his wife, and really hit the ground running there in Samoa and made a number of converts pretty quickly.
2: That is such a great story. Thank you, Angela, so much for joining us today and sharing your insights and your

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0: 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I'm Shaylin Back.
2: And I'm Ben Godfrey. 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
4: Dear brothers and sisters, have you ever had trouble falling asleep and tried counting imaginary sheep? As fluffy sheep jump over a fence, you count one, two, 3, 245, 246, 657, 658. In my case, counting sheep doesn't make me sleepy. I worry about missing or losing one, and that keeps me awake. With the shepherd boy who became a king, we declare, "The Lord is my shepherd, I shall not want. He maketh me to lie down in green pastures. He leadeth me beside the still waters. He restoreth my soul." At this Easter season, we celebrate the Good Shepherd, who is also the Lamb of God. Of all his divine titles, no others are more tender or telling. We learn much from our Savior's reference to himself as the Good Shepherd, and from prophetic testimonies of him as the Lamb of God. These roles and symbols are powerfully complementary. Who better to succor each precious lamb than the Good Shepherd? And who better to be our Good Shepherd than the Lamb of God? For God so loved the world that he gave his only begotten Son, and God's only begotten Son laid down his life in willing obedience to his Father. Jesus testifies, "I am the Good Shepherd. The Good Shepherd giveth his life for the sheep." Jesus had power to lay down his life and power to take it up again. United with his Father, our Savior uniquely blesses us, both as our Good Shepherd and as the Lamb of God. As our Good Shepherd, Jesus Christ calls us in his voice and his name. He seeks and gathers us. He teaches us how to minister in love. Let us consider these three themes, beginning with him calling us in his voice and his name. First, our Good Shepherd calleth his own sheep by name. They know his voice, and in his own name he doth call you, which is the name of Christ. As we seek with real intent to follow Jesus Christ, inspiration comes to do good, to love God, and to serve him. As we study, ponder, and pray, as we regularly renew sacramental and temple covenants, and as we invite all to come to his gospel and ordinances, we are hearkening to his voice. In our day, President Russell M. Nelson counsels us to call the restored church by the name Jesus Christ revealed, the Church of Jesus Christ of Latter-day Saints. The Lord said, "Whatsoever ye shall do it in my name. Therefore ye shall call the church in my name, and ye shall call upon the Father in my name, that he will bless the church for my sake." Across the world, in our hearts and homes, we call upon the Father in the name of Jesus Christ. We're grateful for such generous blessing of our home-centered, church-supported worship, gospel study, and wholesome family activities. Second, our Good Shepherd seeks and gathers us into his one fold. He asks, "What man of you, having 100 sheep, if he lose one of them, doth not leave the 99 in the wilderness and go after that which is lost until he find it. Our Savior reaches out to the one and to the 99, often at the same time. As we minister, we acknowledge the 99 who are steadfast and immovable, even while we yearn after the one who has strayed. Our Savior seeks and delivers us out of all places from the four quarters of the earth. He gathers us by holy covenant and his atoning blood. Our Savior told his New Testament disciples, "Other sheep I have which are not of this fold." In the Americas, the resurrected Lord testified to Lehi's covenant children, "Ye are my sheep." And Jesus said, yet other sheep would hear his voice. What a blessing the Book of Mormon is as another testament witnessing the voice of Jesus Christ. Jesus Christ invites the church to receive all who hear his voice and keep his commandments. The doctrine of Christ includes baptism by water and by fire and the Holy Ghost. Nephi asks, if the Lamb of God, he being holy, should have need to be baptized by water to fulfill all righteousness, oh, then how much more need have we, being unholy, to be baptized, yea, even by water? Today, our Savior desires that what we do and who we are becoming will invite others to come follow him. Come find love, healing, connection, and covenant belonging in him, including in God's holy temple, where sacred ordinances of salvation can bless all family members, thus gathering Israel on both sides of the veil. Third, as shepherd of Israel, Jesus Christ exemplifies how shepherds in Israel minister in love. When our Lord asked if we love him, as he did with Simon Peter, our Savior implores, feed my lambs, feed my sheep, feed my sheep. The Lord promises that when his shepherds feed his lambs and sheep, those in his fold shall fear no more, nor be dismayed, neither shall they be lacking. Our good shepherd cautions that shepherds in Israel must not slumber, nor scatter or cause the sheep to go astray, nor look our own way for our own gain. God's shepherds are to strengthen, heal, bind up that which is broken, bring again that which was driven away, seek that which was lost. The Lord also warns of hirelings who careth not for the sheep, and false prophets who come to you in sheep's clothing, but inwardly they are ravening wolves. Our good shepherd rejoices when we exercise individual moral agency with intention and faith. Those in his fold look to our Savior in gratitude for his atoning sacrifice. We covenant to follow him, not passively, blindly, or sheepishly, but instead desiring with all our hearts and minds to love God and our neighbor, bearing one another's burdens and rejoicing in one another's joys. As Christ freely dedicated his will to the will of the Father, so we reverently take upon us his name. We gladly seek to join his work of gathering and ministering to all of God's children. Brothers and sisters, Jesus Christ is our perfect good shepherd because he has laid down his life for us and is now gloriously resurrected. Jesus Christ is also the perfect Lamb of God. The sacrificial Lamb of God, as we've heard and been taught, was foreshadowed from the beginning. The angel told Adam his sacrifice is a similitude of the sacrifice of the only begotten of the Father, which invites us to repent and call upon God in the name of the Son forevermore. Father Abraham, who established covenant blessings for all the nations of the earth, experienced what it meant to offer his begotten son. And Isaac spake unto Abraham his father and said, My father. And he said, Here I am, my son. And he said, Behold the fire and the wood, but where is the lamb? And Abraham said, My son, God will provide himself a lamb. Apostles and prophets foresaw and rejoiced in the foreordained mission of the Lamb of God. John in the old world and Nephi in the new world testified of the Lamb of God, yea, even the Son of the Eternal Father, the Redeemer of the world. Abinadi testified of Jesus Christ's atoning sacrifice. All we like sheep have gone astray. We have turned everyone to his own way, and the Lord hath laid on him the iniquity of us all. Alma called the great and last sacrifice of the Son of God the one thing which is of more importance than they all. Alma encourages, have faith on the Lamb of God. Come and fear not. A dear friend here today shared how she gained her precious testimony of the atonement of Jesus Christ. She grew up believing sin always brought great punishment borne by us alone. She pleaded to God to understand the possibility of divine forgiveness. She prayed to understand and to know how Jesus Christ can forgive those who repent, how mercy can satisfy justice. One day her prayer was answered in a spiritually transforming experience. A desperate young man came running out of a grocery store and carrying two bags of stolen food. He ran into a busy street, chased by the store manager, who caught him and began yelling and fighting. Instead of judgment for the frightened young man as a thief, my friend was unexpectedly filled with great compassion for him. Without fear or concern for her own safety, she walked straight up to the two quarreling men. She found herself saying, I will pay for the food. Please let him go. Please let me pay for the food. Prompted by the Holy Ghost and filled with a love she had never felt before, my friend said, All I wanted to do was help and save the young man. My friend said she began to understand Jesus Christ and his atonement. How and why, with pure and perfect love, Jesus Christ would willingly sacrifice to be her Savior and Redeemer, and why she wanted him to be. No wonder we sing, See the Good Shepherd is seeking the lambs that are lost, bringing them in with rejoicing, saved at such infinite cost. As Lamb of God, our Savior knows when we feel alone, diminished, uncertain, or afraid. In vision, Nephi saw the power of the Lamb of God descend upon the saints of the Church of the Lamb and upon the covenant people of the Lord. Though scattered all upon the face of the earth, they were armed with righteousness and with the power of God in great glory. This promise of hope and comfort includes our day. Are you the only member of the church in your family, school, workplace, or community? Does your branch sometimes feel small or isolated? Have you moved to a new place, perhaps with an unfamiliar language or customs? Perhaps your life circumstances have changed and things you thought never thought possible now confront you. Our Savior assures us, whatever our circumstances, whoever we are, in the words of Isaiah, He shall gather the lambs with His arm and carry them in His bosom and shall gently lead those that are with Him. Brothers and sisters, our Good Shepherd calls us in His voice and in His name. He seeks, gathers, and comes to His people. Through His living prophet in each of us, He invites all to find peace, purpose, healing, and joy in the fullness of His restored gospel and on His covenant path. By example, He teaches the shepherds of Israel to minister in His love. As Lamb of God, his divine mission was foreordained and rejoiced in by apostles and prophets. His atonement, infinite and eternal, is central to the plan of happiness and the purpose of creation. He assures us that he carries us next to his heart. Dear brothers and sisters, may we desire to be humble followers of the God of God and the Lamb, perhaps someday to have our names written in the Lamb's Book of Life, to sing the song of the Lamb, to be invited to the supper of the Lamb. As shepherd and lamb, he calls, come again to the true knowledge of your Redeemer, your great and true shepherd. I testify of him, our perfect shepherd, our perfect Lamb of God. He calls us by his name, even the name of Jesus Christ. Amen.
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5: From the Conference Center in Salt Lake City, this is Stories from General Conference from The Church of Jesus Christ of Latter-day Saints. One of our most powerful tools we have is the power of prayer. Through prayer, we can communicate with Heavenly Father directly. He wants us to bring our problems to Him. He wants to share in our joys and triumphs and to comfort us when we suffer. Whenever we are in need, we can call upon our Heavenly Father. During the General Priesthood Session of the April 1989 General Conference, Elder Richard G. Scott told a story of two missionaries relying on the Lord through prayer.
6: Two missionaries who were aflame spiritually had spent an active day establishing a branch of the church in a remote village. At 5:30 that morning, they had taught a family before the husband left for the fields. Later, they had struggled to plaster the adobe walls to keep out blood-sucking insects. During the week, they had laid a cement floor and hung a 5-gallon can with a shower head to keep clean. They'd begun a sanitation facility and put new gravel and sand in their water filter. For part of the day, they'd worked beside men in the fields to later teach them. They were exhausted and ready for a welcome rest. There came an anxious knock at the crude wooden door. A small girl was crying. She had been running and was gasping for air. They struggled to piece together her message delivered amid sobs and a torrent of words. Her father had suffered a severe head injury while riding his donkey in the darkness. She knew he would die unless the elders saved his life. Men of the village were at this moment carrying him to the missionaries. She pled for her father's life, then ran to help him. The seriousness of their desperate situation began to engulf them. They were in a remote village with no doctors or medical facilities. There were no telephones. The only means of communication was a rough road up a riverbed, and they had no vehicle. The people of the valley trusted them. They were not trained in medicine. They did not know how to care for a serious head wound, but they knew someone who did. They knelt in prayer and explained their problem to an understanding Father in heaven. They pled for guidance, realizing that they could not save a life without his help. They felt impressed that the wound should be cleansed, closed, and the man given a blessing. One companion asked, how will he stand the pain? How can we cleanse the wound and bless him when he's in such suffering? They knelt again and explained to their father, we have no medicine. We have no anesthetic. Please help us to know what to do. Please bless him, Father. As they arose, friends arrived with the injured man. Even in the subdued candlelight, they could see he had been severely hurt. He was suffering greatly. As they began to cleanse the wound, a very unusual thing occurred. He fell asleep. Carefully, anxiously, they finished the cleansing, closed the wound, and provided a makeshift bandage. As they laid their hands on his head to bless him, he awoke peacefully. Their prayer had been answered, and his life saved. The trust of the people increased, and a branch of the church flourished. The missionaries were able to save a life because they trusted the Lord. They knew how to pray with faith for help with a problem they could not resolve themselves. Because they were obedient to the Lord trusted them and answered their prayer. They had learned how to recognize the answer when it came as a quiet prompting of the Spirit. You have that same help available to you as you live for it.
7: When we pray, it demonstrates our determination to serve the Lord. President Thomas S. Monson, during the October 1986 General Priesthood Session, told a story of a determined seaman turning to the Lord.
8: The great World War II was in progress at that time, and in the closing months of that war, I enlisted in the United States Navy. I had never been away from home before. In the Navy, I saw acts of courage and deeds of valor. But I remember one simple act of courage that has stayed with me through the years. It was personified by a young seaman, not of our faith, who every night, the only one of 250 men in the company, would kneel down by the side of his bunk and, amidst the mocking and the laughter of some shipmates, would offer his prayer to his Heavenly Father aloud on bended knee. He never faltered. He never failed. He had courage. And I remember that courage.
7: Just like the committed sailor, we can pray for protection. During the April 1988 General Conference, Elder Glenn L. Rudd of the 70 told a touching experience of the faith and prayers of a young boy.
9: A member of the Council of the Twelve came to my office and told me a beautiful, touching experience that had happened to him that day. He had gone to the old Deseret gym to enjoy a steam bath for a while. As he sat there in the heavy steam, he heard the door open and looked upward toward the door to see who was entering. He could not see anyone, but had a feeling someone else was there in the room with him. After a few minutes, he saw a young primary age boy, about 8 or 9 years old, who had seated himself 2 or 3 feet away. The boy gradually slid closer to the apostle, and they finally said hello to each other. Then the boy moved even closer until he could look up into the face of the church leader. The little boy said, "Mister, I think I know who you are." The apostle said, "Who am I?" The boy said, "I think you are one of the apostles of the church. I think you are the one who travels all over the ocean in big boats and little boats and all kinds of airplanes. And you are the one who never gets sick or hurt in any wrecks." The apostle acknowledged that he was the one who was having those great experiences. The boy then said to him, "Do you know why it is that you don't ever get killed or get hurt?" The apostle said, "No. Why is that?" The little primary boy said, "That's because I pray for you." What a touching, lovely expression of faith in a simple, wonderful way. This experience happened 40 years ago. But I think of it frequently. There is far more power in simple prayer than many of us think possible.
7: Children have a pure, simple faith. Their prayers are filled with trust in the Lord and His will. We should encourage our children to pray often. Elder Robert D. Hales, during the Saturday morning session of the October 1988 General Conference, also told a story of the simple, faithful prayer of a child.
10: What about a little boy named Josh, who was having trouble with nightmares that were frightening him? He asked his father if he would kneel down and have prayer with him, to ask Heavenly Father to stop the dreams and nightmares. Josh opened his prayer by thanking Heavenly Father for the blessings that were his. He then asked his Heavenly Father to have the nightmares stop, that he might have a confirmation of the feelings during the prayer. He said no more. He waited about a minute, said thank you, and closed the prayer. He had had his confirmation and comfort that his prayers would be answered, that he would not have any more nightmares. What an important lesson for a young man to learn.
7: This is Stories from General Conference on the Mormon Channel from the Church of Jesus Christ of Latter-day Saints. Today's episode is about the power of prayer. During the April 1991 General Conference, Elder M. Russell Ballard also shared an experience of the faithful prayer of a child.
11: One of our grandsons, when he was 5 years old, became confused when his family moved into a new ward. He thought the meetings were over and went outside. When he realized that he was alone and could not find the family nor their car, he knelt down and prayed for help. Just a few minutes later, one of the counselors in the primary presidency came out and asked if he was lost. A primary teacher had called to her from the door of the classroom and said that someone was missing. The teacher asked the counselor to find out who it was. The counselor felt impressed to look outside and went straight to our grandson. Later, the teacher and the counselor both commented on how strong their impressions were that he needed help. We were thankful that his parents and primary teachers had taught him that Heavenly Father loves him and taught him to always pray for help.
7: The best way to teach our children to pray is to pray with them. In the Book of Mormon, Jesus commanded, "Pray in your families unto the Father, always in my name, that your wives and your children may be blessed." 3 Nephi chapter 18, verse 21. President Monson, during his talk for the Sunday morning session of the October 1988 General Conference, told a story of the effects of regular family prayer.
12: This Friday, my wife Frances and I will have been married 40 years. We were married in the beautiful Salt Lake Temple by a saintly man, Brother Benjamin L. Bowring. He said to us that morning, "I would like to provide you young people a formula, which if you follow, you shall not have a misunderstanding that will last beyond one day." He said, "Every night kneel down by the side of your bed. One night, Brother Monson, you offer the prayer, then turning to my companion, the next night you offer the prayer aloud on bended knee, and any misunderstanding that develops during the day will vanish as you pray." This conference marks 25 years from the time I was called to serve in the Council of the Twelve. President David O. McKay, who visited with me on that occasion, asked about my family. I told him of this little formula, how it had worked for us. He sat back in that large leather chair of his and with a broad smile on his face said, "Why, Brother Monson, the same formula has worked for my wife and me all of our married lives. I thought we had an exclusive on it." Prayer is the passport to spiritual power.
7: In the Sunday afternoon session of the April 1991 General Conference, Sister Jeanette C. Hales told a story about establishing the righteous pattern of prayer in our homes.
13: Heavenly Father tells us in the Doctrine and Covenants, "I will give unto you a pattern in all things that ye may not be deceived." To avoid deception, we should watch for patterns of righteousness in our lives. I would like to mention three: prayer, scripture study, and service to others. When we have learned the importance of prayer, this habit of daily prayer can be reproduced in the lives of others by teaching and good example. My youngest daughter said that prayer became more meaningful to her as she watched her older sister kneel by the bed at night when she thought others were asleep. As a student at BYU, I remember kneeling in prayer with eight roommates each morning at 6:30 and then having breakfast together. Years later, if we missed having prayer with our children, I was sure my old roommates would be concerned. What a great pattern they set for me. Is that happening in homes and apartments today? A few months ago, I was kneeling in prayer with a young family in Albuquerque. I had a wonderful, warm feeling as I opened my eyes and looked around that circle. It was as if I imagined families in homes throughout the world having that same experience. Hopefully, if the pattern of prayer is established in our homes, individual family members will help reproduce that pattern for others, as my roommates did for me.
7: Prayer is most powerful when it's combined with our own efforts. During the April 1989 priesthood session of General Conference, President Monson talked about this powerful combination.
8: Some years back, when David Kennedy was appointed as Secretary of the Treasury, a reporter attempted to entrap him with a question. "Mr. Kennedy, do you believe in prayer?" The response was, "I do." Then the clever question, "Mr. Kennedy, do you pray?" Came the firm reply, "I believe in prayer, and I pray." Just this past month, a mammoth 747 jetliner, while flying over the Pacific, sustained a gigantic tear in its side, ejecting 9 passengers to their deaths and threatening the lives of all. When the pilot, Captain David Cronin, was interviewed, having brought the craft safely back to Honolulu, he was asked, "What did you do when the plane ripped open? How did you cope?" Captain Cronin replied, "I prayed, then went to work." My brethren, this is an inspired plan for each of us. Pray, then go to work.
7: When our desires are pure, the Lord will bless us. During the Saturday afternoon session of the April 1991 conference, Elder Russell M. Nelson of the Quorum of the 12 Apostles told a story of the righteous prayers of a mother in Russia.
14: In a world scarred by scourges of tyranny and war, many of its inhabitants earnestly pray for inner peace. For example, not long ago, a beautiful young mother named Svetlana developed an intense desire to obtain a Bible. But in her city of Leningrad, a Bible was very rare and expensive. Frequently and fervently, she prayed for a Bible. Ultimately, she and her husband were impressed to travel with her small child to Helsinki, Finland, with that hope in mind. There, one day, while walking in a park, she stumbled across an object buried under the cover of autumn leaves. She picked it up and found it to be a Bible written in the Russian language. Excitedly, she recounted the story of this great discovery to another mother who was also in the park with her youngster. The second mother rejoiced with Svetlana and added, "Would you like to have another book about Jesus Christ?" Svetlana, of course, answered in the affirmative. The other mother provided Svetlana with a copy of a Russian language edition of the Book of Mormon and invited the family to church. She eagerly embraced the teachings of the missionaries and shortly thereafter joined the Church of Jesus Christ of Latter-day Saints. Then they returned to their home where they have helped pioneer the work in the Leningrad branch of the church. Her experience typifies this promise of the Savior to those who seek Him. "Thus saith the Lord God, I will give unto the children of men line upon line, precept upon precept, here a little and there a little. And blessed are those who hearken unto my precepts and lend an ear unto my counsel, for they shall learn wisdom. For unto him that receiveth, I will give more."
7: The Lord may not always answer our prayers in the way we want. In the Saturday afternoon session of the April 1987 conference, Elder Boyd K. Packer told a story of the combined prayers of the church and the wisdom of the Lord.
15: In the last session of October conference, Elder A. Theodore Tuttle gave a touching and inspiring sermon on faith. He spoke from the heart, with scriptures in hand, without a prepared text. When he concluded, President Hinckley, who conducted that session, said, "I should perhaps be guilty of an indiscretion, but I think I will risk it and say that Brother Tuttle has been seriously ill. He needs our faith, the faith of which he has spoken. It will be appreciated if those who have listened to him across the church would plead with our Father in heaven in the kind of faith which he has described in his behalf." President Ezra Taft Benson, who was the concluding speaker, endorsed what President Hinckley had said and appealed himself for fasting and prayers in faith for the recovery of Brother Tuttle. But Brother Tuttle did not recover. He died 7 weeks later. Now, lest there be one whose faith was shaken, believing prayers were not answered, or lest there be one who is puzzled that the prophet himself could plead for the entire church to fast and pray for Brother Tuttle to live, and yet he died, I will tell you of an experience. I had intended to tell this at his funeral, but my feelings were too tender that day to speak of it. One Sunday, when Brother Tuttle was confined mostly to his bed, I spent a few hours with him while Marnie and the family went to church. He was deeply moved by the outpouring of love from across the world. Each letter extended prayers of faith for his recovery. Many of the messages came from South America, where the Tuttle family had labored for so many years. That day, we reviewed his life, beginning with his birth in Manti, Utah, to an ordinary Latter-day Saint couple. We talked of his father, whom I knew, and of his mother, a faithful temple worker. He talked of his mission, his college days, his marriage to Marnie Whitaker, and of his heroic service in the Marines. Then we relived our days teaching seminary in Brigham City, supervising the seminaries and institutes of religion. He talked of his 7 faithful children and the flock of grandchildren, whom he always described as the best kids in the world. He spoke of his call to the First Quorum of 70 and the assignments that followed. Soon the Tuttle family was called to South America. They were hardly settled back home when the brethren interviewed him about returning. Others could say, "Of course, if you should call us, we would go." But not him, nor Marnie, for they had made covenants. Without complaint, he and his wife and family went back time after time for a total of 7 years. No matter that he'd never recovered from serious physical troubles, which began on his first assignment there. That day, Brother Tuttle spoke tenderly of the humble people of Latin America. They who have so little had greatly blessed his life. He insisted that he did not deserve more blessings, nor did he need them. Others needed them more. And then he told me this: "I talked to the Lord about those prayers for my recovery. I asked if the blessings were mine to do with as I pleased. If that could be so, I told the Lord that I wanted him to take them back from me and give them to those who needed them more." He said, "I begged the Lord to take back those blessings and give them to others." Brother Tuttle wanted those blessings from our prayers for those struggling souls who most of us hardly remember, but whom he could not forget. The scriptures teach that The effectual, fervent prayer of a righteous man availeth much. Can you not believe that the Lord may favor the pleadings of this saintly man above our own appeal for his recovery? We do not know all things, but is it wrong to suppose that our prayers were not in vain at all? Who among us would dare to say that humble folk here and there across the continent of South America will not receive unexpected blessings passed on to them from this man who was without guile? May not lofty purposes such as this be worked out in our lives if we are submissive? Now, I know that skeptics will ridicule such things, but I, for one, am content to believe that our prayers were accepted and recorded and redirected to those whose hands hang down in despair, just as Brother Tuttle requested. In any case, ought we not to conclude all our prayers with, "Let thy will, O Lord, be done"? During his last weeks, he was always pleasant, invariably comforting those who came to comfort him. I was present when he called his doctors to his bedside, thanked each one with a smile for the care that he had received. He was determined to live through Thanksgiving Day, lest his passing cast a shadow of sorrow upon his family on that holiday in future years. That evening, he saw each of his children, called those who were away, express his love and blessings, and bade them farewell. It was very late at night when they reached Clary, who lives in Alaska, but his parting must be delayed until that was done. Early the next morning, without resistance, with a spirit of quiet anticipation, he slipped away. At that moment, there came into that room a spirit of peace that surpasseth understanding.
7: Sometimes the Lord answers our prayers in unexpected ways. President Monson, during his October 1987 priesthood session address, told a story from the life of President Marion G. Romney.
16: At the funeral services for the mother of President Marion G. Romney, held years ago in Provo, Utah, John K. Edmond was the speaker. He told how Brother Romney's father and mother were living in old Mexico in poverty, how the elder Brother Romney was called on a mission, just as was the father of President Benson, to leave behind his wife and family. He had no means of support, but he went. Then Brother Edmonds continued, "One day Sister Romney had written a letter to her dear husband. She missed him so, but she didn't even have a stamp to mail the letter. She got down upon her knees and then went out into the garden, even in the orchard, to think about things. And as she kicked the autumn leaves back and forth, she saw a shiny object on the ground. And as she picked it up, it was a coin, the exact amount to provide the postage stamps whereby she could communicate with her husband. The letter had been written, and now through the help of God, the stamps could be provided, and the letter could be on its way."
7: Sometimes the blessings that we receive in answer to our prayers are much more than we even asked for. Our Heavenly Father delights in blessing us. Elder Joseph B. Worthlin, in his April 1987 General Conference address, told a story of the Lord's answer to a mission president's fervent prayers.
17: Some years ago, President Roy A. Welker of the German-Austrian Mission, one of the great presidents of the church, needed to assign a missionary to labor in Salzburg, Austria, to solve a problem in the branch there. 8 new missionaries were soon to arrive in the mission. He prayed that one of them would have the proper visa and currency to labor in that country of Austria. He continued to pray and waited 2 weeks for an answer. The night before the 8 arrived, the Spirit of the Lord whispered to the president the name of the missionary who should be assigned to Salzburg. The one whose name he received was the one who had the proper credentials to go to Austria. I was that elder. The president's patience not only helped solve a problem in the branch, but it also blessed me and our family in a way that I never could have foreseen. Shortly after I arrived in Salzburg, that part of the German-Austrian mission was changed into the Swiss-Austrian mission. Later, I was transferred to Zurich, Switzerland, where I met Brother Julius Billiter, a warm and friendly member who was a genealogist. He was acquainted with the genealogical records of my progenitors. He researched the names of 6,000 of my ancestors, for whom temple work later was completed.
7: Prayer can also act as a protection from evil. Elder Richard G. Scott, during his April 1989 conference address, told of the prayer of two missionaries in the face of danger.
6: Two young missionaries were walking down a dusty road. In their hands, they carried the scriptures, and in each heart burned a desire to share truth. They saw on the ridge of a hill a group of horsemen laughing and pointing toward them. They sensed they were in severe danger. Each prayed for help as a huge man on a powerful horse galloped down the hill toward them. His menacing whip slashed the air and cracked threateningly. He thundered closer. The sneer on his face communicated his cruel intent to harm them. Suddenly, he reined in his horse, paused, whirled, and disappeared down the valley. These elders trusted in the Lord and were living worthily. He therefore could protect them against danger they were helpless to avoid. Your determination to live righteously will make it possible for you to be protected from the dangers that surround you.
7: When Jesus Christ was visiting the Nephites, he commanded them that they should not cease to pray in their hearts. 3 Nephi chapter 20, verse 1. In the October 1990 General Priesthood Session, President Monson told a story of the powerful effect of even a silent prayer.
16: Spiritual strength frequently comes through selfless service. Some years ago, I visited the California Mission where I interviewed a young missionary from Georgia. I recall saying to him, "Elder, do you send a letter to your mother and father every week?" He replied, "Yes, Brother Monson." Then I asked, "Do you enjoy receiving their letters?" He didn't answer. At length, I inquired, "When was the last time you had a letter from home?" With a quavering voice, he responded, "I've never had a letter from home. Father's just a deacon, and mother's not a member of the church. They pleaded with me not to come. They said that if I left on a mission, they would not be writing to me. Brother Monson, what shall I do?" I offered a silent prayer to my Heavenly Father. "What shall I tell this young servant of thine, who has sacrificed everything to serve thee?" And the inspiration came. I said, "Elder, you send a letter home to your mother and father every week of your mission. Tell them what you're doing. Tell them how much you love them. And then you bear your testimony to them." He asked, "Will they then write to me?" I responded, "Then they will write to you." We parted. I went on my way. Months later, I was attending a state conference in Southern California when a young man came up to me and said, "Brother Monson, do you remember me? I'm the young missionary who had not received a letter from my mother or my father during my first 9 months in the mission field. I'm the one to whom you promised, 'Send a letter home every week, Elder, and your parents will write to you.'" Then he asked, "Do you remember that promise, Elder Monson?" I remembered all right. I inquired, "Have you heard from your parents?" He reached into his pocket and took out a sheaf of letters with an elastic band around them, took a letter from the top of the stack and said, "Have I heard from my parents? Listen to this letter from my mother. 'Son, we so much enjoy your letters. We're proud of you, our missionary. Guess what? Dad has been ordained a priest. He's preparing to baptize me.
8: I'm meeting with the missionaries, and 1 year from now, we want to come to California as you complete your mission. For we with you would like to become a forever family by entering the temple of the Lord. Then the young man put his hand in mine and asked, Brother Monson, does Heavenly Father always answer prayers and fulfill apostles' promises? I replied, when one has faith as you have demonstrated, our Heavenly Father hears such prayers and answers in his own way. Clean hands, a pure heart, and a willing mind had touched heaven. A blessing heaven sent had answered the fervent prayer of a missionary's humble heart.
7: The scriptures teach that the effectual fervent prayer of a righteous man availeth much. James chapter 5, verse 16. The Lord has blessings prepared for all of us, and sometimes He is only waiting for us to ask. Prayer is a chance for us to show Heavenly Father how much He means to us. By praying regularly and with faith in our hearts, we are showing Him how much we love Him. When we pray sincerely, we can have faith that He will answer us and that He will bless us according to His great love and wisdom. Carry a prayer in your heart today. A production of The Church of Jesus Christ of Latter-day Saints.

0: Heavenly Father has made each one of us unique. Thanks for being you. From the Church of Jesus Christ of Latter-day Saints.
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2: Members of a family have to start out with a recognition that every one of them is a child of God, fashioned in the image of God, and that every person deserves to be approached with a sense of awe and sanctity for the divinity that he or she represents.
3: There is no way two people can live together day after day without intentionally or unintentionally hurting each other. When we stumble over each other emotionally and in every other way, and we do have to forgive. And there's no way we can really, truly forgive at the level we need to without God's support in that.
4: A strong family includes God. A strong marriage includes a third partner who is God. Without that third partner in the family and in marriage, you don't have a very good chance in today's world.
5: For many families, religion is more than a Sabbath sermon. It's a constant source of guidance and support in their lives. How are our lives and relationships touched by religion? And how does religion help us build better neighborhoods, families, and marriages?

0: 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For the next half hour, our topic is religion and relationships. This program is produced by The Church of Jesus Christ of Latter-day Saints. For today's program, we have talked with religious leaders, philosophers, and researchers, all who provide perspectives on the role of religion in our relationships, whether they be family relationships, marriages, or the relationships we have in our communities. In our first report, we consider religion's role in building stronger, safer communities.
1: Look at the latest newspaper headlines. Or look outside your window, and it seems what was once called common decency is not so common.
2: Five heavily armed men shot to death an innocent couple.
1: The justice system is overloaded. Victims of violence and neglect stream into hospitals and shelters. In one of the most privileged societies in history, we have one of the highest crime rates in the world. Pat Fagan of the Washington, D.C.-based Heritage Foundation says, over the last few decades, we have increasingly turned to government programs to solve our problems. And despite some valiant efforts, government solutions have disappointed us.
3: Government programs, in trying to change people's behavior, making them better, there's not a single federal program that is making a difference. Not one. Changing people's behavior is done through relationship. A good teacher, a good parent, a good mentor, a good pastor, a good friend, the people who cause us to develop our capacities, that happens through a relationship. Government programs can't deliver relationships.
1: Where government programs fail to provide solutions, families and churches offer hope. Alan Bergen, a Brigham Young University professor, is a nationally recognized psychologist who studies religion's impact on mental health and behavior. He maintains that research continues to confirm that religion can help people avoid a lot of problems and destructive behaviors.
4: The part of the population in America who are intrinsically religious, committed, believe in God,

0: Every kind of social conduct or social pathology is lower for the religiously involved persons.
1: Religion plays a role in every aspect of life, from health to marriage enhancement. Bergen says one explanation is that by providing a set of rules and expectations, religion allows individuals to create an internal standard of behavior. He says this may make us less susceptible to peer pressure and may create stability in our lives and relationships.
0: I think what happens to the religiously committed person is that a gyroscope gets set within one's heart and mind so that you judge yourself and situations by an internal standard. And so you don't become dependent on other people's rewards and punishments, their approvals and disapprovals. And so peer groups and so forth, what's the norm doesn't matter so much as what God thinks.
1: Once religion is integrated into one's life, it can change behavior in many ways. Jeanette Hales Beckham, who counsels and guides youth for The Church of Jesus Christ of Latter-day Saints, says, understanding our relationship to God helps us in the way we relate to others.
2: As a person understands that we are brothers and sisters on this earth, that we are sons and daughters of a Heavenly Father who cares about us, that our behavior would change significantly.
1: Rabbi Harold Kushner, author of Who Needs God and other best-selling books, says, religion gives us ideals to motivate us and a vision of the good life.
3: First, it tells us what we need to do to be good. That's the easy part. Secondly, it tells us when we have gotten the answer what we need to do to be good, and we've tried to do our best. Third, because it's so much easier to learn morality from a living person than from a book, religion gives us role models of what the good life looks like.
1: The Ten Commandments are a key theology in many religions. The commandments are a guide for teaching moral behavior in relationships and life. This according to Alan Bergen.
0: The Ten Commandments basically are about relationships. The Sermon on the Mount is basically about relationships and the responsibility of the individual to those relationships, whether they are one-on-one, familial, larger kinship relationships, or one's responsibility to society and the culture.
1: Alan Cherry, a graduate student, and his wife Janice Cherry find the commandments are a starting point for teaching their children.
4: To me, the commandments are one of the great gifts God has given, because it means rather than having to sift through volumes of data and ideas, and it's all laid out, this is what you need to do.
5: It is a very difficult world, and that's why I think the commandments are very important to teach them, thou shalt not kill, thou shalt not steal, thou shalt not lie, just one by one teaching them God's law.
1: Tom Everson, spiritual education director for Father Flanagan's Boys Town in Omaha, Nebraska, a facility for troubled youth, says the Ten Commandments are important tools for teaching at-risk kids.
6: The Ten Commandments are really the heart of where we begin and what we like to stay in touch with, because for us, those are universals. Now, it is like a foreign language when kids are first introduced to the Ten Commandments. You know, I recall that meeting with a group of kids last January that I posed the question to them, if you were to live out all of the Ten Commandments, what could you do? You know, and the first of the kids looked at me and said, nothing. And I said, well, does anybody have any more imagination about that? And finally, this one young man spoke up rather softly, and he said, you could be happy. And so he was able to pick up on the fact that if we really took these things to heart and began to live them out in our relationships, that could lead us to happiness.
1: Everson has noticed that as young people are introduced to Scripture and the commandments, their view of God begins to change, and they begin to expect more of themselves.
6: What we found from the research we've done with kids here is that if they have an image of God at all, it's has got a very low expectation in terms of their own behaviors. Now, in doing some follow-up research with our kids after they've been here several months, one of the things that came to the fore for us is that kids began to see God as having some expectations in their lives. And if we're going to truly live as a Christian people, then we need to live out some of the expectations that God would have for us in our lives. And that has to do with the way we live in everyday relationship.
1: Rabbi Kushner believes we have a need to be judged and to know that our actions matter. He believes people will eventually

0: deliberately seek out morally demanding religions.
1: Young people are turning back to religion, but they're not turning back to brand name religion. They're turning back to a very eclectic religion. It's become a buffet line where everybody defines religion for himself, and there's no authority that says you can't have dessert if you haven't eaten your vegetables. Ultimately, I think it'll be kind of a junk food diet, and if they're smart, they'll realize what they're missing out on. Ultimately, it seems to me, people will find their way back to a religion which makes strenuous moral demands on them.
0: In addition to giving a guide for behavior, religion also helps strengthen communities by providing additional support for individuals and families. Daniel Lee, a Dartmouth College sociology professor, says religious rituals like prayer, taking communion, or sacrament and singing hymns together are important to building community.
2: Ritual is a way of communicating together about those things that we hold most important. Religious action, like ritual, is getting out of the profane world, out of the everyday, into the transcendent, into the sacred. And when we do this, we become refreshed and can get back into the everyday life with a new belief that we can act together, we can cooperate, we can be in harmony. And upon that interaction, we can build a community.
0: As part of a religious community, graduate student Alan Cherry says he feels others around him are a source of strength and support.
3: When you're saying, well, I can privatize everything and just do my own thing, well, you had better be perfect, because you can't go no higher than your own understanding. And if it's short, far short of the kind of happiness God would give you, then you can never get there unless someone intervenes and helps. I'm always, in an interdependent way, seeking the help of others, and glad when someone shares a thought, someone shares a comfort, a counsel, someone reminds me of something that I've always wanted to know but forgot. And you don't get that unless you're in a community of believers.
0: Consultant and author Richard Iyer says many people search for greater spiritual power and insight, but they don't see organized religion as necessary to their spiritual progress.
4: People like to draw a separation between spirituality and religion, and they will say, you know, give me spirituality, but don't give me religion. I don't want a church. I don't want an organized religion. I just want to know about the spirit. Well, they're halfway there. It's good to be interested in spiritual things, but frankly, religion is the organization of that spirituality. Religion and a church is the support mechanism that a family really needs in order for parents to have someone else in their same corner helping them with their children.
0: The structure of an organized church does seem to benefit families. Studies conducted by sociologists at Brigham Young University indicate that children who grow up in religious environments are more likely to avoid problems later in life. One study even shows the chances of escaping a cycle of poverty are greater if your family attends church regularly. Sociologist Phil Coons found in a study of effective families that the family's religious framework was a key source of stability.
5: You find that people who are not operating from a religious basis in their family may still spend time together, but not be as successful as those who spend time together within a religious setting. And I think the reason for that is the religion gives, again, that overarching viewpoint, which the family keeps tying into again and again, which gives the children some kind of feeling of stability.
0: Janet Hales Beckham says strong families support their communities. They also provide a network of support for children and families.
6: When we think about building connections for young people that bring security and help with that feeling of being isolated, families are the greatest provider of that feeling of connection. Families are not just strong families because they care about each other. Good families are great networkers. They develop relationships with other people, piano teachers, coaches, that extends beyond the family and also helps give security to other people's children.
0: While strong interconnected religious communities still exist, the last few decades have challenged some of our most basic ideas about the ways we relate to others. Individualism has taken precedence over family and community commitments, a trend that has led to more divorce and has weakened society as a whole. However, Rabbi Kushner says that this trend can be effectively countered with a devoted belief in God.
1: When I was a congregational rabbi, I would very often deal with marriages that had broken down in the community. Typically, it was the husband who left, and I'd say, "What are you doing?" He would say, "It was very painful. This was my last chance to be happy." I would say, "Okay, I understand that. But where did you get the idea that the way to be happy is to cut yourself off from responsibility to others? The happiest times in my life were when I realized there were people who needed me, people who counted on me and who promised to be there for me when I needed them." Now, this individualism, I think, drains us of our humanity. It is only in relationships that we become human, and it's only in relationships that we invite God into our lives.
7: You are listening to the Faith and Families Report, a public affairs program discussing religion's impact on today's families. Our topic this half hour is religion and relationships. 2,000 years ago, the philosopher Cicero called marriage the first bond of society. He believed, as many people do today, that strong marriages are fundamental to society. Marriage as an institution has faced many challenges since that time. But today, as in the past, churches play a key role not only in preventing divorce, but in helping couples to build healthy relationships. Our next report profiles some successful church-based efforts designed to strengthen marriages.
8: Once, divorce was viewed as a liberated, harmless lifestyle choice. However, as the divorce rate has increased, recent research and a wealth of personal evidence is forcing us to reconsider the consequences of divorce. Michael McManus, who writes a regular ethics and religion column distributed by the New York Times and who founded Marriage Savers, says divorce is at the center of many societal problems.
9: There is no more important problem than the destruction of the family. And if we can find ways to rebuild the family, we will push down the divorce rate. I can't think of a more important thing to work for.
8: However, this may be easier said than done. Divorce and the factors that create stress on marriages have become deeply ingrained in our society. McManus says many couples have tremendous pressure and little support for their relationships.
9: We get involved in our work and there's less and less time with each other. There's less and less time with children. We don't take time to nurture our relationships. We tend to take our marriages for granted and not realize that take work.
8: According to a report by the Council of Families in America, many people who choose divorce to find personal happiness don't find what they're looking for. The report concludes that, quote, "America's divorce revolution has failed." It's a message that resonates loudly in the nation's churches. For many churches, the crusade against divorce is not just a matter of social consequence. It is a spiritual battle. Marriage has profound spiritual significance in most religions. Father Gregory Perez is rector of St. Mary's Cathedral in Austin, Texas.
10: God is present in the love between a man and a woman who go public with this love and say, "We want to get the blessings of the church. We want to live our lives together as husband and wife." And that is a presence of God in the world. And therefore, God becomes a foundation of their married life.
8: The Church of Jesus Christ of Latter-day Saints teaches that marriage is ordained of God and that families can be together for time and all eternity. Recently, the Church released a proclamation on the family in support of marriage and family. Family scientist and counselor Brent Barlow says the statement recognizes God's role in marriage.
11: The Latter-day Saint Church, with the proclamation in 1995, tried to remind people that marriage is not just a convenient social institution we enter into, but it does have divine sanction.
8: Today, more than half of all marriages end in divorce. Columnist Mike McManus believes that 90% of those failed marriages can be saved. McManus' Marriage Savers Movement, which is established on a community-by-community basis, unites clergy from many different churches against divorce. In Austin, Texas, for example, Father Perez says 200 religious leaders signed a community-wide statement to say they will offer additional support for marriage, including premarital counseling. The religious leaders who signed the statement agree they won't allow couples to marry in their churches or sanction marriages unless couples have taken certain steps to prepare for marriage. McManus feels this is a positive step for couples and for marriage as an institution.
9: In other words, the churches as a whole are saying, we're going to do more. What God has joined together, the church should hold together.
12: Normal, but Roberta may feel jealous towards somebody.
10: A person of the opposite sex.
12: Right. And I don't
8: In Austin, Texas, Ron Orris and Roberta Klein, who are engaged to be married, have been undergoing counseling with Father Perez.
12: Father Greg brought that out in this in our counseling sessions, that it's important to discuss how you're going to raise your children, what role religion is going to play in our marriage. There's a lot of couples that just do the ceremony and plan for the reception, don't discuss that, and that might pose a problem once they're married.
13: Marriage has kind of become a thing you can do in 10 minutes, or it's a legal issue more than it is a spiritual or ritualistic type of thing. You know, it's a very important thing. And by doing these counseling sessions with Father Greg, you know, it kind of emphasizes, you know, just how big of a step it is.
8: Father Perez says many couples focus on planning the wedding and reception, but they don't spend adequate time preparing for the marriage itself.
10: They like the stained glass windows, they like the environment that the cathedral presents, but at the same time, many times it's removed. Too little emphasis is placed on living the married life and having a marriage that is really sacred and understanding what the whole understanding of the covenant and this sacred union is all about.
8: Marriage mentor programs are another way churches are helping to strengthen relationships. Churches recruit and train marriage mentors. Then, these experienced, committed couples help the engaged or newly married couples confront marital myths and learn coping and communication skills. Michael McManus of the Marriage Savers Movement applauds such efforts. He has found when the sacredness of marriage is emphasized and when couples develop coping and communication skills, divorce rates drop. He cites Modesto, California, where his program began in 1986. By 1995, there was a 40% reduction in the city's divorce rate.
9: We need to help people know how to resolve their differences in an amicable way. Here in the intimacy of our home, when we're sharing, talking through these issues on which they disagree, we're trying to help them see how they can both lean a little bit closer to one another and make this a less of an issue. Well, so that if we can improve communication, you see, that solves the biggest cause of divorce.
8: This is the Faith and Families Report.
7: Our final report brings together the advice and ideas of religious leaders, researchers, and ordinary people on the challenges of married life, with specific suggestions on how to strengthen marriages by living faithfully.
14: Many couples getting married today know the numbers. More than half of all marriages end in divorce. In addition to such bleak odds, couples are also confronted with a society that offers little support and few role models for successful marriages. Marriage and family therapist Leslie Parrott says many couples don't have much experience with successful relationships.
15: A lot of people aren't surrounded by good extended families anymore. And so then when a couple gets married, they are so alone in trying to, you know, navigate life together. And then especially when they have kids, they look around and all they have are each other for support. You know, they don't have sort of that safety net around them that family used to provide, just because families understood how demanding marriage was and knew that it took more than just two people to make a family work. I think people don't have models, nor do they even know or understand. They don't have a picture for the way marriage can last a lifetime because they've never seen it done, how you can push through it.
14: While couples can learn the skills needed to become better partners in marriage, psychologist Les Parrott says there are no guarantees for a happy marriage. Parrott, who with his wife co-directs the Center for Relationship Development at Seattle Pacific University, says ultimately, couples need more than skills and statistics.
16: We've discovered in our own work that we can teach couples how, for example, to resolve conflict. We can give them good communication skills. We can talk about how love really works over the lifespan. We can give them all these good things, but they can still come up saying, okay, we've done all this good stuff, but there's still this kind of emptiness. There's still this kind of void in our lives, and there's got to be more. There's got to be more meaning or more purpose. And I believe that, you know, Augustine said that God created us kind of with this vacuum that can only be filled by the Spirit of God. And the same truth is applied to marriage.
14: Sociologist Tim Heaton of the Center for Family Studies at Brigham Young University says for years, sociologists have argued that religious involvement doesn't make married couples happier. It only makes them less likely to choose divorce. But Heaton's study of 5,000 married couples shows religious involvement not only makes marriages more stable, it also makes them happier.
17: When we looked at the relationship between church attendance and marital satisfaction, we found that if both the husband and wife go to church every week, they're twice as likely to say that they are very happy than if neither of them ever go to church. So that's quite a difference, twice as likely to say they're very happy. They're also almost five times more likely to say their marriage is a stable marriage if they both go to church every week.
14: Pat Fagan of the Heritage Foundation believes worshiping God makes people less self-centered, which in turn strengthens their relationships.
18: If you don't worship and don't pray, it is very natural that you do what comes naturally to all of us, which is to be self-centered. And self-centeredness, of course, is the enemy of marriage. Marriage needs people who put the other in front of themselves. So going to church, praying, asking for God's grace, all of those things, when you think about it, it's common sense that helps a person get out of themselves and be less self-centered.
14: Psychologist Alan Bergen says religion teaches people how to commit themselves to a higher goal, which may make people more prepared to commit to the marital relationship.
19: Religious people have longer lasting marriages, they have happier marriages, and they have lower divorce rates. Well, I think what happens is that in critical moments, one tends to check himself or herself against certain beliefs. And if the partners understand that part of their role in life is to give up their needs for a higher goal, then problems in the marriage become secondary to that higher goal.
14: On a personal level, Leslie Parrott says she feels that attending religious services invites God's Spirit into marriage and daily life.
15: When Les and I go to church together, you know, when we sit in a sanctuary and we really worship God, one of the things that happens is we allow God's love to fill us again.
14: Attending church together has shown to be one of the best things couples can do to strengthen their marriages. Worshiping together through prayer is another way to strengthen and enrich marriage. Author Richard Iyer says he feels praying together with his wife invites God to be an important partner in their marriage.
4: Marriages that involve God, that have open prayer, where the husband and wife actually pray together, are far stronger marriages than where this doesn't happen.
14: Many couples report that religious teachings can also support a marriage in times of conflict. Rabbi Harold Kushner and psychologist Les Parrott agree that couples can learn conflict resolution from reading the scriptures.
1: When you have an argument, there should be no winners and losers. You don't want to prove you're right. I think the person who gives in first is the winner, because that person is maintaining the equilibrium in the marriage. What you're after is peace, not victory.
16: Scripture has so much to say about conflict in marriage, and one of the things it says is that fools start fights everywhere. Wise people try to keep peace. And in my Bible, I have that word try circled about 16 times. It doesn't say we always keep peace, but we try to keep peace.
14: Rabbi Kushner believes that accepting and even expecting imperfections in one another is part of our life mission.
1: Be generous enough to forgive, to accept the imperfections of the other person, and to realize that the other person is being just as generous in accepting you with all of your flaws.
14: Religion offers a variety of support systems for marriages, including counseling from religious leaders. Father Greg Perez says he's concerned about the pressures on couples today and says one of the most important things new couples need to learn is to put their relationship first.
10: But I would say to a couple that they don't need all the other things that we would call material possessions. I think that they need each other. They need to see that they are important one to the other. They need to work on building their relationship up. They need good friends. They need a good support system of good couples who they can turn to, who can pray with them, who can spend time with them, who they can celebrate life with.
7: There is an undeniable link between the destruction of the family and the moral decay in our society. We may feel powerless at times to change what's wrong with our society as a whole. However, one place each person can make a difference is at home, through the examples we set, the values we teach, and the love and support we give our family members. We can also be strengthened when we join with others and work for the good of our communities. If sometimes our efforts or our voices seem small, we should remember that although it may take time, our actions do have the potential to transform and heal our world. Rabbi Kushner offers this summation.
1: When people come together and sing a joyous song unto the Lord,
20: the amount of holiness in the world is increased, and other people hear it and join in, and other people are taught to see this world as God's world, and other people are shown what they are capable of being, and they reach for it and they set an example for others, and the ripples of that kind of movement stretch further and further and further till all of humanity is embraced by it.
7: You've been listening to the Faith and Families Report. 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
24: Welcome to Teaching No Greater Call, brought to you by The Church of Jesus Christ of Latter-day Saints. My name is David McConkie. I'm the first counselor in the Sunday School General Presidency and have been asked to host this program today on Teaching No Greater Call. And our special guests today are Bill and Jan Evans and Brother Chris Bynan. Brother and Sister Evans have 6 children and 14 grandchildren. They recently returned from a mission where they presided in the Massachusetts Boston Mission just about a year ago. Is that correct? Last July 1st. So we're so happy to have you with us. And Brother Chris Bynan, of course, is married to Cynthia Bynan. They have 6 children and 3 grandchildren. And Chris is a seminary teacher at Bountiful High School here in the state of Utah. I should mention that Sister Jan Evans teaches Institute currently, and Brother Bill Evans is with the State Attorney General's office professionally. Now, I just need to disclose first that I know these folks very well because we've lived in the same stake for many years, and I love them. And as I thought about today's program on teaching by the Spirit and preparing to teach by the Spirit, there was no question in my mind who I wanted to invite to come and talk about this important subject. So welcome. We're thrilled that you're here with us today. And we hope that this will be a time that we can talk about this important subject and help those who are listening in our radio audience today to understand how they can better fulfill their responsibilities as teachers and even mothers and fathers. Let me begin by asking you this question. Now, you've all been exposed to lots of teachers throughout your lives, including family. But let me ask you this question. I would like you each to take just a moment and describe for me the teacher that you would want to teach your children or grandchildren. Tell me about something about what you would hope that teacher would be like. And we'll start with you, Brother Bynan. Would you take a moment and describe that teacher for us?
16: Sure. I think that's pretty easy for me. I was not fortunate to have 4 years of seminary. I only had 1 year. I was recruited to take seminary by some nice young ladies, very persuasive, and said, "You should take it. We'll be there." And I said, "Well, if you're there, I'll go." Turns out they weren't there, but but the teacher was, and his name was Bry Tyer. He just retired, and the love that I felt from him the second I walked through the door, the spirit I felt, I knew that was somewhere I wanted to be, and I just knew that if I didn't really learn that much, he just loved us, and I could just feel that immediately, and that had a great
0: impact on me and for my own children and grandchildren, I certainly want them to feel loved. That seems to open up the channels for them to be able to learn and, to feel the Spirit. And if they feel His love, they can feel Heavenly Father's love.
24: Wonderful. Thank you for that description. I think that's a great description. Okay, Jan?
2: You know, thinking about that, one of the things that we used to talk with our missionaries about is that teaching or talking and telling are different than teaching, and that people don't care how much you know until they know how much you care. And that was so beneficial for the missionaries to be able to get in the doors with people if they'd given them service when the wind blew their garbage cans over and they picked them up or they helped rake leaves or anything. People were much more willing to open their door and let them come in. And so I think of my children and grandchildren, and going along with what Brother Biden said, I would love to have a teacher that cared about them and recognized the responsibility and the weight of that great calling.
24: Okay, thank you. Brother Bill.
3: That's an interesting question. And when you said it, my first thought is, and this is my answer, I was not dumb. I married the teacher for my children and grandchildren. And she's the first person I think of because even dating her, it was very clear that she had an absolute testimony and related everything in the gospel, all the scriptures, to our lives. And so when she talks to our children from the time they were infants, she was talking about Bible stories and Book of Mormon stories, not as history, but because it related exactly to a particular instance. And so as she loved those children and they would listen to her intently, they heard testimony, and particularly about God's love for them. So they can relate that sense of this eternal plan that goes on even beyond here, and that love is profound and eternal. And I've been amazed to watch her with that perspective of life and the scriptures and the gospel all mixed together so the children know it all relates.
2: Okay. Wow, thank you, honey. That's so nice.
24: Well, thank you. You know, I have... And part of my assignment is in the Sunday School General Presidency, I have opportunities to go to different parts of the world and to talk to congregations about learning and about teaching. And I often ask the question and ask the people in the congregation to tell me about a teacher that influenced them, that they remember, that made a difference in their life. And then I'll often ask them to describe the character traits of that teacher. And it's interesting to me that as I've done that, that I've never heard anyone respond back by saying, so-and-so taught me so much, or so-and-so had such great skill and technique in the way he taught. But invariably, the response to that question is, I remember this person. Sometimes it's 40 or 50 or 60 years mm-hmm. ago. And when I explore with them, why do you remember them? It's always, invariably, because she loved me, or he loved me. Isn't that interesting?
2: Mm-hmm.
24: In teaching in the Church of Jesus Christ of Latter-day Saints, the effect that basic principle of the gospel can have on the lives of those that we teach. So what does it do for a student to know that we love them? Jan?
2: I think one of the things that I've been so profoundly aware of the older I get is the misconception of the word love in our society. And nowadays, love justifies adultery, it justifies fornication, it justifies killing, it justifies abuse. I mean, of all things, people can attach that word love to it. And so people are growing up without ever knowing what it's like to have someone put their needs above their own needs and to love them with that kind of pure love that this is what it's all about for them. And I feel so sorry for the world nowadays that gets so caught up in the word love and uses that just so blatantly for excuses for so many things that are wrong in our society. And so I can understand that when people can feel love from another person, it's going to touch them. It will penetrate their heart. And help them start to recognize, well, I must be of some value if someone loves me. I know I've shared this story before, and I don't want to embarrass my sweet husband, but when he and I first started to date, I had just been through a horrible divorce. My first husband had an affair and left the family. It was a temple marriage, and had left the family, and I was so devastated and felt so worthless and felt that was just one of those things that you just think, I don't ever want to go through that. But it happened to me, and I will never forget how useless I felt in life and unlovable. If he didn't want me, who else is going to ever want me? I mean, you just go through those feelings. And when Bill and I started to date, I really thought in the back of my mind, well, this is a long shot. He's not going to want me. He came from such an upstanding family, and I was just a black sheep, I felt, and would be a burden. And I'll never forget, as we were dating, that realization that this person that I just thought was so amazing loved me back. Even me, who was so scarred and marred and feeling so, been so tossed away by another. And I think that's, if we can help people know that the Savior, Jesus Christ, who we emulate and adore and look up to, when we can help them know that even He loves them, that just opens their hearts and gives them confidence and a feeling of self-worth, I think, in their lives.
24: Can change their lives.
2: Absolutely.
24: Anything you'd like to add to that?
0: Well, I just was thinking about, that's the reason we have to get to know our students. In my setting, I have 100 students, and I only have them for half a year, and so I have to get to know them quickly. And that's, so I have them write me letters. I beg them to please open up so that I can get to know them. And I make them start by saying, my name is so-and-so. I am awesome because, and they have a hard time. Some of them, they don't feel awesome. They don't feel very worthwhile. But as they share things with me, boy, that's a motivator for me to want to be prepared spiritually, to be able to help them learn the things that they need to learn and hear the things they need to hear and to feel the things they need to feel. And you know, we don't really teach lessons. We teach students, mm-hmm. and there's a big difference there.
24: Yeah. Bill, anything you'd like to add?
3: We talked to our missionaries about their role as they moved around society, and it became apparent to us how sadly our society, even in the United States, has deteriorated, with the families deteriorating and with people really not growing up with an understanding of what it means to have a loving father or to have a family at all. And they don't have the life experiences to know what love even feels like sometimes. We told the missionaries they will likely be the closest thing to the Savior that many of these people will see, closest thing to a faithful father figure. And that they can and should emulate that to everyone. And I'm convinced that it's pretty hard to separate real love from the Holy Ghost, because there's a gift somehow there, a spiritual gift, I feel. And for the missionaries, for all of us as teachers, to look at someone and have the capacity to really love them, it takes the Holy Ghost. And I believe that for someone to feel love, which is a feeling many don't get very often, is more than just a social acceptance or something. There's a spiritual part of that that the Holy Ghost fills that gives them feelings they would not otherwise be able to feel or understand.
24: That is, I appreciate that insight. You can see why it can change lives then. It's not just like you use the term a social acceptance or something, or strong emotional social acceptance, but there's a spiritual element to that love, or we would call it charity, mm-hmm. in the church, wouldn't we? And it can change lives. You know, the interesting thing is sometimes we're put in a position as a teacher in seminary or in a church calling where it may not be very easy to love those that you're put in with.
2: Mm-hmm.
24: It may not be where you'd have chosen to be. And have you ever had that kind of an experience and work through that process where maybe some of those students weren't the most lovable students that you you've met?
0: Oh boy. Yes.
24: Okay.
0: Yeah. I'm picturing a few right now, but that's just the beginning of the story. The end of the story is great. But boy, some just initially, because their needs are not being met, because they seem to project these behaviors, you have to look past that. And you have to be patient with yourself and reach out to get to know them even better. I was just thinking of someone I had a couple years ago, and he, he definitely, he was a knucklehead. And it was just, man, every day. I was invited to his farewell last week, and it was interesting that he went out of his way to make sure he invited me to his mission farewell. And I'm just grateful that I hung in there with him, because there were some times when that wasn't my natural inclination.
2: Okay. I can understand that.
0: Yeah.
24: So what do we do? What do we do in that kind of a situation? How do we obtain that feeling or that gift from our Father in Heaven, from the Holy Ghost, if it's not our natural inclination to immediately bond or attach to someone?
2: Do you know, we had a saying in our family, the child that is the hardest to love needs it the most. And we took that with us into the mission field. And boy, that there were missionaries that you just think, really, are you kidding me? What do you want me to do with this guy? But we looked at some of those, and we would say, we need to put forth more effort to love this person. And I think that's what charity comes in. We get to where we're pretty good at the acts and the deeds of charity. But charity's a gift. It's not something that you can just, because you do all these things, all of a sudden you're a charitable person. Can I quote a scripture?
24: Please do.
2: Is that okay? I love...
24: That's more than okay.
2: Oh, good. The church is true. But I just love this in Moroni 7 when it talks about charity and the pure love of Christ. And it's the 45th verse in Moroni 7, and I would substitute Christ for the word charity. And Christ suffereth long and is kind. Christ envieth not and is not puffed up. Christ seeketh not her own, is not easily provoked. Christ thinketh no evil and rejoiceth not in iniquity, but rejoiceth in the truth. Heareth, beareth all things, and believeth all things, hopeth all things, and endureth all things. And that teaches me that I can do deeds that are charitable deeds, but if I can do it long-suffering, not expecting an end, if I can do it envying not and not being puffed up, not looking for something at the end, the day will come when Heavenly Father will present me with the gift of charity, because I will have proven to Him that I want to be like my Savior. And I think when we can look at these young men and young women in our classes that we teach, we may have to endure, as you probably do as a seminary teacher. There are things you have to endure with them. And you suffereth long, and you still would go on, even though they're not responding or they're not giving anything back.
24: Okay. There's something you
0: want to
24: add,
0: Chris? Just have the listeners pretend that this is a really rough young man. And then just given a little bit of information, how their perception might change.
24: Mm-hmm. Okay.
0: This brief part was written to me.
24: So tell us what you're reading there.
0: Okay, this was one of the get to know me letters from one of the young men that has a bit of a history, right?
2: Mm-hmm.
0: And luckily for me, he at least opened up a little bit. He said, "I am left-handed," which was significant because he noticed that I was left-handed, and you can see that in a sense he's trying to connect here a little bit. All left-handed people are somewhat bonded, President McConkie and I. Okay. Then he says, right after that, "My parents are divorced. I am currently living with my dad. So I'm trying to save up money for a car. I've been skateboarding for 7 years and snowboarding for 3. I haven't really attended church much since my brother left on his mission, and at that same time, my mother, myself, and my brother lost our house, so I relocated with my dad. My parents aren't active in the church, so it's hard for me to find motivation to go to church. Well, just with that information, I find myself reaching out to him every day when he comes into class, trying to just let him know that I love him. And his attendance has been great. It's been great.
24: There's a safe place for him, isn't there, where he can go and know that if no one else in this world loves him, Brother Bynum does.
2: Right.
24: In the seminary.
2: That's amazing.
0: Hopefully.
24: That's wonderful.
2: Mm-hmm.
24: So what is, you know, I love, Jan, the scripture you've quoted, but there's another verse that tells us what we do if we're trying to seek that gift. What does Moroni tell us that we should be trying to do with all the energy of our hearts, he tells us? Can you see it there?
2: Yes. excuse me, verse 48. Wherefore, my beloved brethren, pray unto the Father with all the energy of heart, that ye may be filled with this love, which he hath bestowed upon all who are the true followers of his Son, Jesus Christ, that ye may become the sons of God. And when he shall appear, we shall be like him, for we shall see him as he is, that we may have this hope, that we may be purified, even as he is pure.
24: And so truly, charity, or the pure love of Christ, is a gift of the Spirit, isn't it? Did you see that, Bill, as you served as a mission president? Did you see times when you were able to develop that pure love for those missionaries that you served?
3: I did, often, and I have to say that by far, with very, very few exceptions, I can't even think of one right now, the 2 years we had, or 18 months that we had a missionary, was enough time always to see a huge change in them, and a wonderful change sometimes in me and my feelings for them, because over that period of time, we did get to know each other. They would write weekly letters and share the kinds of things that that Bynum shared, sometimes right toward the very end only, but they would just suddenly mature and grow and be the men they should be. And whatever happened before, however long that took, it didn't matter, because they had arrived, some earlier than others. And I think one of the great Christ-like attributes has got to be patience and meekness in being able to let them at their own speed to do what they need to do. If I were to guess, one missionary who was the most disobedient, I felt, and one that I called twice back to his stake president to explain to him why maybe he wants to come back home. And for that stake president then to tell me, to describe what he was doing, and then to have him say that's exactly what his estranged and divorced father used to do, or does now still.
24: Mm-hmm.
3: And he gave me a reality check of how far above his original environment this missionary had already come. And was coming, and he, at the very end, was not perfect. But even in the last year, he's come home, he's married in the temple, he's called me and explained what he's doing in the church, and he's on his way and knows what's happening, and he took a lot of patience, for his companions and for me, but it was worth it, and not any sacrifice at all, looking back. He just had tough things to deal with. And as I got to know more about him than he ever told me, I've realized that there is no one in this world who is not a child of our Father in Heaven, that we didn't love each other in the pre-existence.
24: So, you know, as we've talked about this today, it seems like there's some common threads and maybe some things that we can help teachers throughout the church do in order to develop this charity or love for their members of their class. Could we identify a few of those? Where do we start? When you go into that class and you don't know them, where do we start? Jen?
2: You know, one of the things that come to my mind as I think about teachers, and sometimes when they get the call from the bishop that we'd like you to teach the young women or the priest or the Relief Society or something like that, and they panic because immediately their first thought will be, oh, I can't do it. I'm not worthy. I don't know enough. I'm going through all of these hard things or life has been hard. And sometimes they get so consumed with everything they're going through. How can I give when I'm struggling so much? And I love in Jacob chapter 5, it teaches us such a great lesson about that. Just talking about people that, like this young man that you're talking about, that mm-hmm. that had such a hard life, and like this young man on our mission that came from, you can just hear these young people saying in Jacob 5, and it came to pass that the servant said unto his master, how comest thou hither to plant this tree or this branch of the tree? For behold, it was the poorest spot in all the land of the vineyard. And that's what they're saying. Lord, why did you plant me in this poor spot? Why do I have to come from such a difficult family? Or why do I have to have all these problems? And now I've got this calling. How am I gonna do it? And the Lord of the vineyard said unto him, counsel me not. I knew that it was a poor spot of ground. Wherefore I said unto thee, I have nourished it this long time, and thou beholdest that it hath brought forth much fruit. And I think that's the Lord saying to us, I'm aware of you. I know you're struggling. I know you're going through a hard time. If you'll take your nourishment from me, it'll make your life better. So I think of these teachers that get called to do something when they're struggling themselves. And that could be the key to helping them lift themselves and their families, is by teaching and getting being nourished from the gospel to teach other people. And okay. It will also strengthen them.
24: Knowing the source of their call would be maybe
2: right.
24: A place for most teachers to start.
2: Mm-hmm.
24: Knowing that Heavenly Father's placed me here, there must be a reason.
2: And that he's
24: aware of me.
2: He's aware.
24: There must be a reason.
2: Mm-hmm.
24: Chris?
0: And that it's not a coincidence that these teachers are put in the path of these particular students. Elder Holland told us once when he came out to New England that people don't cross our paths by coincidence, and that you bring certain talents and abilities and gifts that they need, and the Lord's put you there for a reason. You just got to figure it out.
24: Okay. Bill?
3: One of my thoughts, going back to your question of how do we develop this, I have to at least begin with prayer. I think whenever we get a calling as a teacher in any capacity, and every calling we have is a teaching calling, I'm confident, that we think in terms of the mechanics. How am I going to get the manual read and prepared, and how do I learn all this that I need to know, and will I have time this week to do it, and so forth. And probably pray a lot for those kinds of things and forget to pray by name for the people we are teaching.
0: Absolutely.
3: You mentioned we teach students, not lessons. We did that in the mission field, too. We don't teach lessons. We teach people. And as a teacher, we teach somebody who has a name. And to remember them in our prayers and humbly and prayerfully listen to what feelings we get when we do that is at least the beginning of the charity that we will be granted if we get to know them and follow up on our prayer in faith.
24: Okay, so it sounds like we've started with first knowing the source of our call. So we have to have faith in that. We know that the Lord has called us for a reason, and here we are in this teaching situation. And then we pray for the help that we need to accomplish it. I've been impressed with the process you've used, Chris, as a seminary teacher, and that is spending time to try to get to know the students. It's hard to love someone that if you don't know them very well. So maybe spending time getting to know them helps you to understand them a little bit more and being able to have more faith as you pray for them. Because now there's a person that you're praying for, and you know their needs and circumstances, and they may not know their needs and circumstances, but you do as their teacher. Did you, something you wanted to add there, Chris?
0: Well, that is so true. And a lot of the things you get to know them, that you get to know about them, might not be huge and critical, but it really helps to reach them if you have some sort of connection. Just another for instance here. This is from a young lady. I'm a massive fan of Harry Potter. When I was 14, my mom let me go to England, and I got to go to King's Cross Station. I never heard of that. And push the actual platform 9 3/4 cart. I started to cry. I was so happy. It was pretty much the greatest moment of my life. It was almost a spiritual experience. Just kidding. But really. Well, I mean, if I'm teaching a lesson and I can just throw a little Harry Potter reference, I know I have her. You know?
24: That's right.
0: But also what I wanted to add to what Brother Evans said was just that, you know, if we've prepared ourselves through prayer and we've prepared ourselves to have the Spirit with us, you know, I'd much rather go into a class completely unprepared, having, you know, prepared the actual lesson, but prepared spiritually. I know the Lord can help me through that. I mean, because there's some days you don't get the time to prepare like you would like. But if you're prepared personally and worthily and are living the way you should, He can really, you know, He can help you succeed. Okay. Because obviously it all has to be done with the Spirit.
24: Well, it's His work that we're engaged in, isn't it? And they're His children that we're teaching. And they have the right to have someone love them and bless them and be able to share with them their testimonies of the gospel of Jesus Christ to help change their lives. And the miracle of it all is it changes our lives in the process. Well, thank you very much for being with us in this episode today of Teaching No Greater Call. You've been listening to Teaching No Greater Call. Thank you so much for being with us today.
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6: We now present Saints, the story of the Church of Jesus Christ in the Latter Days, a new narrative history, Volume 3, Boldly, Nobly, and Independent.
11: Chapter 12, This Terrible War. The Scandinavian and its passengers arrived safely in Montreal in late September 1915. Hiram M. Smith then suspended Atlantic crossings for church members while he and the First Presidency determined the safest way to transport missionaries and emigrants. After the German government agreed to stop attacking British ocean liners, Hiram resumed sending saints on British ships until the spring of 1916, when he felt impressed to place saints only on ships from neutral nations. "The risk of their traveling on belligerent ships is too great," he wrote in his journal, "and I cannot afford to longer carry the responsibility of taking such risks." In Liège, Belgium, meanwhile, Arthur Horbach and his fellow saints labored to keep their small branch together. Chaos had enveloped Belgium as German troops stormed the country. They killed civilians, tormented prisoners, pillaged and burned homes and towns, and punished all forms of resistance. Night and day, drunken soldiers terrorized the cities. No one was safe from violence. For the first 10 months of the German occupation, the Liège branch hardly dared to meet for worship. But in the spring of 1915, after months of lying low, Arthur and the branch's two other priesthood holders, Hubert Uysecombe and Charles de Vignier, decided to try holding regular meetings again. Marie Monmont, an older woman in the branch, opened her home to the saints. After a few weeks, the meetings moved to the home of Hubert and his wife Augustine. Their house was larger and situated halfway between Liège and its neighbor Serong, making it an ideal gathering place for saints from both cities. As a teacher in the Aaronic priesthood, Hubert held the highest priesthood office in the city, and he took charge of the branch. He also served as president of the Sunday school. Arthur was appointed branch secretary and treasurer, making him responsible for maintaining the records and accounts. He and a church member from Serong also assisted Charles de Vignier in teaching Sunday school classes. Three women in the branch, Juliette Jury Belflamme, Jeanne Rubinet, and Guillemine Collard, oversaw the primary. The branch also started a small library. Soon, the Liège members made contact with a Latter-day Saint elder and priest living in Villieu-le-Bouillet, a little town over 20 miles away. The two men visited the branch once a month, giving the Liège saints a chance to partake of the sacrament and receive priesthood blessings. Suffering hunger, misery, and privation, some saints in Liège grew discouraged and lashed out against others in the branch. Then, that summer, the European Mission Office began sending funds to relieve the poor and needy. Despite the hardships, most saints in the branch paid their tithing, and as the dark days persisted,

During this terrible war, we have seen the power of the Almighty manifested many times, Arthur reported. The branches are in good condition, but we long for the return of the missionaries. On April 6, 1916, the first day of the Church's annual General Conference in Salt Lake City, President Charles W. Penrose spoke about the Godhead. He and the other members of the First Presidency often received letters about doctrinal disputes among church members, most of which were easily resolved. But lately, the presidency had become troubled by questions about the identity of God the Father. There still remains, President Penrose noted in his talk, an idea among some of the people that Adam was and is the Almighty and Eternal God. Such a belief stemmed from some statements Brigham Young had made during the 19th century. Critics of the church, in fact, had seized on President Young's statements to claim that Latter-day Saints worshipped Adam. Recently, the First Presidency had tried to clarify the doctrine about the Godhead, Adam, and the origins of humankind. In 1909, they published a statement drafted by Apostle Orson F. Whitney on the origin of man, which affirmed truths about the relationship between God and his children. All men and women, they declared, are in the similitude of the universal father and mother, and are literally the sons and daughters of deity. It also stated that Adam was a pre-existent spirit before receiving a mortal body on earth and becoming the first man and the great progenitor of the human family. They had likewise commissioned church leaders and scholars to publish new doctrinal books for use in Sunday school classes and priesthood quorum meetings. Two of these works, John Widsoe's Rational Theology and Apostle James E. Talmage's Jesus the Christ, presented the Church's official teachings on God the Father, Jesus Christ, and Adam. Both books clearly distinguished God the Father from Adam, while also emphasizing how the atonement of Jesus Christ overcame the negative effects of Adam's fall. Now, as President Penrose addressed the saints in General Conference, he identified several verses of ancient and modern-day scripture to show that God the Father and Adam were not the same being. God help us to see and understand the truth and to avoid error, he implored at the conclusion of his words. And don't let us be too strong in our feelings in regard to our opinions of matters. Let us try to be right. Shortly after the conference, the First Presidency and the Quorum of the 12 Apostles agreed that the saints needed a definitive statement on deity. That summer, Elder Talmage helped them draft The Father and the Son, a doctrinal exposition on the nature, mission, and relationship of God the Father and Jesus Christ. In the statement, they testified that God the Father was Elohim, a spirit parent of all humanity. They declared that Jesus Christ was Jehovah, the firstborn of the Father and the elder brother of all women and men. Since he had carried out his Father's plan for creation, Jesus was also the Father of heaven and earth. For this reason, the scriptures often referred to him by the title of Father to describe his unique relationship to the world and its people. The First Presidency also explained how Jesus was a spiritual father to those who were born again through his gospel. If it be proper to speak of those who accept and abide in the gospel as Christ's sons and daughters, they declared, it is consistently proper to speak of Jesus Christ as the Father of the righteous. Finally, they articulated how Jesus Christ acted on behalf of the Father in serving as a representative of Elohim. So far as power, authority, and godship are concerned, they stated, his words and acts were and are those of the Father. On July 1st, the Father and the Son appeared in the Deseret Evening News. That same day, Joseph F. Smith wrote to his son Hiram M. Smith in Liverpool, eager for him to share the new statement with the saints abroad. This is the first time this task has been undertaken, he noted. I hope you will approve of it and will have it very carefully printed. That summer, in northeastern France, the German and French

0: French armies were locked in another bloody stalemate, this time outside the heavily fortified town of Verdun. Hoping to break the resolve of the French, the German army had bombarded the town's defenses and attacked with hundreds of thousands of troops. The French met them with heavy resistance, and months of futile trench warfare followed. Among the German infantrymen fighting at Verdun was 40-year-old Paul Schwartz. A bill collector and sewing machine salesman from Western Germany, Paul had been drafted into the army the previous year. At the time, he was serving as president of a small branch of the church in a town called Bommen, where he lived with his wife Helena and their 5 young children. Paul was a calm, peace-loving man, yet he believed it was his duty to serve his country. Another Melchizedek priesthood holder had been called to take his place in the branch, and before long, Paul was at the battlefront. At Verdun, the terrors were constant. Early in the battle, the Germans assailed the French lines with artillery before sending troops with flamethrowers to clear the way for the advancing infantry column. But the French were stronger than the Germans expected, and casualties on both sides numbered in the hundreds of thousands. In March 1916, soon after Paul's regiment arrived at Verdun, their commander was killed in action. Paul remained unscathed. Later, while transporting grenades, barbed wire, and other war materials to the front, he felt inspired to move to the head of his company. He quickly hurried up the line, just before a plane dropped bombs on the spot where he had been marching. Other Latter-day Saint soldiers he knew were not so fortunate, a reminder that God did not always spare the faithful. The previous year, the church's German-language magazine, Der Stern, reported that 18-year-old Hermann Seidel had been killed on the war's Eastern Front. Hermann was from Paul's branch. He was an exemplary young man and an avid member of the Church of Jesus Christ, whose memory shall live on in all who knew him, his obituary read. Before the war, Paul had always been eager to share the gospel. Both he and his wife had gained testimonies of the restoration after reading missionary pamphlets. Now, Helena sent him Latter-day Saint tracts, which he passed out to the men in his unit. The soldiers would often read the tracts to pass the time before the next attack. It even inspired some of the men to pray. The battle at Verdun and countless battles on other fronts of the war carried on through 1916. Troops huddled in the dark, filthy trenches, fighting battle after hellish battle across the mud and wire of no man's land, the desolate killing ground between the armies. Paul and other Latter-day Saint soldiers on both sides of the conflict clung to their faith, finding hope in the restored gospel as they prayed for an end to the strife. As war raged throughout Europe, the revolution in Mexico continued unabated. In San Marcos, the Zapatista troops who had occupied the town 1 year earlier were gone, yet the memory of their violence still scarred the Monroy family and their church branch. On the night of the Zapatistas' invasion of San Marcos, Jesucita de Monroy had been on her way to speak with a rebel leader, hopeful that he could help her free her imprisoned children, when she heard the fateful gunshots. Hurrying back to the prison, she found her son Rafael and fellow Latter-day Saint Vicente Morales dead, victims of the rebel bullets. In anguish, she shouted into the night, her cries loud enough for her daughters to hear in the room where they were being held. Nearby, someone said, "What a brave man." "But what did they find in his house?" someone else asked. Jesucita could have answered that question. Zapatistas had searched for weapons on her son's property, and they had found nothing. Rafael and Vicente had been innocent. The next morning, she and Rafael's wife, Guadalupe, persuaded the rebel commander to release her 3 daughters, Natalia, Jovita, and Lupe. The women then went to retrieve the remains of Rafael and Vicente. The Zapatistas had left the bodies outside, and a large crowd of townspeople had formed around them. Since no one seemed willing to help carry the bodies back to the Monroy house, Jesusita and her daughters enlisted the few men who worked on Rafael's ranch to assist them. Casimiro Gutierrez, whom Rafael had ordained to the Melchizedek priesthood, conducted a funeral service at the house. Afterward, some women from town, including some who had spoken out against the saints, appeared guiltily at the door and offered their condolences. The Monroys found no comfort in their words. Jesusita had struggled to know what to do next. For a time, she contemplated moving away from San Marcos. Some of her relatives invited the family to live with them, but she declined their offer. "I cannot resolve to do so," she told Mission President Rael Pratt in a letter. "We will not be well looked upon for the present, as in these little towns there is no tolerance nor freedom of religion." Jesusita herself wanted to move to the United States, perhaps to the border state of Texas. Yet President Pratt, who was overseeing the Mexican mission from his home in Manassa, Colorado, cautioned her against moving to a place where the church was not well established. If she found it necessary to move, he further counseled her, she should find a place among the saints with a good climate and a chance to earn a living. President Pratt also encouraged her to remain strong. "Your faith," he wrote, "has been one of the greatest inspirations of my life." Now, a year after her son's death, Jesusita was still living in San Marcos. Casimiro Gutierrez was the president of the branch. He was a sincere man who wanted to do what was best for the branch, but he struggled at times to live the gospel and lacked Rafael's talent for leading people. Fortunately, other saints in the branch and the surrounding area ensured that the church remained strong in San Marcos. On the first Sunday in July 1916, the saints held a testimony meeting, and each member of the branch bore witness of the gospel and the hope it gave them. Then, on July 17th, the anniversary of the killings, they met together again to remember the martyrs. They sang a hymn about the second coming of Jesus Christ, and Casimiro read a chapter from the New Testament. Another branch member compared Rafael and Vicente to the martyr Stephen, who died for his testimony of Christ. Guadalupe Monroy also spoke. After the Zapatistas had been driven from the region, one of the rival Carrancista captains had promised her that he would seek revenge on the man who was responsible for her husband's execution. "No," she had told him, "I do not want another unfortunate woman to have to cry in her loneliness as I do." She believed that God would serve justice in his own time. Now, on the anniversary of her husband's death, she testified that the Lord had given her strength to endure her pain. "My heart feels joy and hope in the beautiful words of the gospel for those who die faithful in keeping its laws and commandments," she said. Jesusita likewise remained a pillar of faith for her family. "Our sorrows have been grievous," she assured President Pratt, "but our faith is strong, and we will never forsake this religion." Back in Europe, meanwhile, Apostle George F. Richards replaced Hiram M. Smith as the president of the European Mission. Before Ida Smith returned with her husband to the United States, she wrote a grateful farewell to her Relief Society sisters in Europe. "In the past 2 years, we have seen a great reawakening of interest in the Relief Society cause," she wrote. "There is every reason to hope that the work will continue to increase and become more and more a power for good." Under her leadership, the Relief Society had grown to more than 2,000 women across Europe. Many local units thrived as never before, combining their efforts with the Red Cross and other organizations to relieve the poverty and suffering of their neighbors during wartime. By the end of her mission, Ida had organized 69 new relief societies. Now she hoped they would extend their influence even further. "The field in which to labor is extensive," she wrote, "and I hope that all the sisters will take advantage of every opportunity to make themselves known and their influence felt in as wide a circle as possible." Knowing the war had deprived branches of missionaries and priesthood leaders, she specifically encouraged the women to find time to distribute missionary tracts. This has been done in a few instances with splendid effect, she wrote. Many doors have been opened for the preaching of the gospel in this way. In the fall of 1916, President Richards supported the efforts of local women to serve as missionaries in the towns and cities where they lived. He instructed mission leaders to call lady missionaries, sustain them in conferences, set them apart, and give them missionary certificates. He also recommended giving women branch responsibilities, such as praying and speaking in sacrament meetings, that had been done by men prior to the war. In Glasgow, Scotland, more than a dozen women, including the Branch Relief Society president Isabella Blake, were called on local missions. Isabella had great respect for Ida Smith. Following her example, Isabella and her relief society had worked with other churches to provide clothing for soldiers and sailors. When they sent items to the front lines, they attached messages of sympathy and cheer for the troops. They also comforted the many grief-stricken women in Glasgow who had lost loved ones in the war, praying all the while for the end of the terrible conflict. Ida had once told Isabella, "Whatever you do, always keep alive the spiritual side." Isabella tried to keep this advice in mind as she shouldered her responsibilities. All the new missionaries had day jobs, and some of them were wives and mothers. Isabella herself had 5 children and was expecting a 6th. What free time they had, on their weekly half-day off from work or on Sundays, they spent distributing tracts, teaching the gospel, holding Relief Society meetings, or offering service, such as visiting wounded soldiers in hospitals. Like other female missionaries before them, the women in Glasgow succeeded in reaching people who were suspicious of the American elders. The working-class neighborhoods of their city were a fruitful field for the gospel message. And as a local convert herself, Isabella could testify of her own experience with the gospel. As she spoke with the people of her city, Isabella found them to be kind and anxious to find the truth. "We alone, a little handful of people in this densely populated world, have had this knowledge revealed to us, of the renewal of the family relation on the other side," she testified. "We know that the Lord has opened up the way for us, that by complying with His requirements, the wife will be restored to her husband and the husband to his wife, and they will again be one in Christ Jesus." The good spirit among the Glasgow saints contributed to their success. Working together with the few men remaining in their branch, Isabella and her fellow missionaries brought back many people who had left the church. The Relief Society also went from holding 2 meetings a month to 4. Isabella especially appreciated their testimony meetings. "Some nights we feel loath to close them," she reported. The accomplishments of the Glasgow branch and its newly called missionaries made Isabella wish the church were better established in the city. "If we had a little church here of our own that could be kept for the sole purpose of worshiping God in and performing baptisms," she wrote mission headquarters, "I believe it would be the finest branch in the British mission."
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3: We believe in God, the Eternal Father.
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5: We believe in being honest, true, chaste, benevolent, virtuous.
3: We believe that through the atonement of Christ, all mankind.
4: We also believe the Book of Mormon to be the Word of God.
5: We may say that we follow the admonition of Paul. We believe all things. We hope all things. We have endured many things.
6: Welcome to Why I Believe. Today we will be joined in the studio by Johnny and Janet Page from Madisonville, Kentucky. Janet grew up Mormon and married Johnny in 1995, who was Pentecostal at the time. Johnny joined the church 6 years later after his heart was softened following the death of his sister-in-law and his mother. Brother and Sister Page, thank you so much for joining us today. Johnny, I would like to start off with you, being that you were raised Pentecostal. Tell us a little bit about your religious beliefs growing up as a Pentecostal and how they might differ from Mormon beliefs.
7: Well, growing up, we baptized in the name of Jesus Christ. Mm-hmm. We had the belief that everything was Jesus, that the Father and Jesus and the Holy Ghost were all one.
6: Mm-hmm.
7: And that's some of the biggest difference from what...
6: As opposed to three separate
7: right,
6: personages.
7: So, like now, our belief is, you know, that they are separate, that we have a Heavenly Father in heaven, and we do have our Savior Jesus Christ, and we do have the Spirit, the Holy Ghost, mm-hmm. to lead and guide us. So that's the biggest difference that...
6: In the Godhead.
7: In the Godhead, yes.
6: Mm-hmm.
7: That was the biggest difference.
6: Any other main differences that you've noticed over the years since you've been a member of the church?
7: Well, now, with the priesthood is a big difference.
6: Mm-hmm.
7: I feel like we have the authority with the priesthood that that wasn't recognized in the church I grew up in. Mm-hmm. There was a pastor, and he was the sole part of the church. But now, also, even though there's several different Pentecostal churches, they teach different things, where that now it's wherever you are, it's taught the same gospel. It's not what man thinks, it's what the Spirit, that we're led by the prophet. And it's a big difference for me. Mm-hmm. I can see the difference no matter where I go in the United States or in the world.
6: Mm-hmm.
7: It's going to be taught the same way. It's not what man thinks, it's what the Spirit is told, given by the prophet to us to use.
6: Mm-hmm. We should note that you actually became a Pentecostal minister.
7: That is correct. I was a Pentecostal minister. I grew up and started a little church. I went to a city that didn't have a church, mm-hmm. and opened up the doors to a storefront building and started a church.
6: Mm-hmm.
7: And was there about 3 years.
6: I see.
7: And
6: that's kind of like opening up your own private practice. Is that what it's like?
7: That's kind of the same way.
6: Uh-huh.
7: I still, you know, there are guidelines that I guess I tried to follow from the church I grew up in, but it's still a different way. No one told me that I had to teach this or that, but I just went by what I was brought up in believing and did it that way. So it was no really organization part of it.
6: Mm-hmm. And Sister Page, you also grew up in Kentucky.
8: Yes.
6: As a Mormon.
8: Yes.
6: Talk a little bit about your upbringing.
8: My mother wasn't actually active, but she was a member of the church. My father was not a member of the church.
6: I see.
8: But my sister was 7 years older than me, and she always attended, and I grew up going to church all the time. Back when I went, it was called MIA,
6: mm-hmm.
8: and it was just a very important part of my life, and I was active in the church till I was about 18. And then right at the time I was graduating from high school, I became inactive and started running around basically with the wrong people,
6: mm-hmm.
8: and met someone that became my husband. And he was not a member of the church. He didn't attend anywhere.
6: Mm-hmm.
8: So I was actually inactive for about 4 years. And had planned to go back because I have never not had a testimony of the church. I grew up going and knowing that it was true. I've known that Joseph Smith saw God the Father and the Son. I've known it my whole life. I've never doubted it or had any reason to ever not know that it was true. It's just in my heart. But I just chose to do a few things that I didn't need to be doing, mostly not living in the Word of Wisdom, and the fact that I started smoking because I thought that would be cool, mm-hmm. and drinking because that's what my boyfriend/husband liked to do. And one time my brother-in-law, my sister's husband, asked me, was I ever coming back to church? And I said, well, yeah. And he said, well, when? And I said, well, definitely when I get pregnant. You know, I want to raise my children in the church. And he said, so then you're going to quit smoking? Oh, yeah, I would never smoke while I was pregnant. And he said, and I said, so when I have kids, I'll be back in church. And he said, so in other words, if you never have a baby, you'll never be back in church. And it just hit me overwhelmingly. And I said, no, that's not true. And from that minute on, I made an appointment with our bishop, the mm-hmm. head of our local organization. I made an appointment to meet with him. And I went and talked to him and told him that I was coming back to church and I wanted to be active again. And I have never you know, from that moment on, it just hit me, and I realized that I wasn't living what I believed, and I wasn't happy not living it. And but my first husband, we were married for 12 years, and he never joined the church. He never actively pursued it or was interested in it at all.
6: So you became active again in the church, and you were active pretty much on your own for about 8 years, it sounds like.
8: Yes, yes. Well, we were divorced for 10 years, and I had four children by that point. I had adopted three and then gave birth to one. And at the time, my youngest child, the one that I gave birth to, when she was about 3 months old, my husband and I separated. And so I raised the children then on my own. And then when we divorced, we actually separated and were divorced, I mean, separated about 2 years before we actually divorced, because I had never planned that. I had always assumed that because what I knew was true, that I would naturally, anybody else would know that it was true. And I just knew that my husband was going to, you know, at some point accept the gospel and change a lot of things about his life that were not good. And that didn't happen. So I stayed very active in the church the time that I was divorced and raised my children. And then after being divorced about 8 years, my youngest was about 8 years old, then I realized that I really didn't want to be by myself the rest of my life. But I didn't want to be married to a non-member, because it was easier for me to live the gospel without someone trying to pull me away than it was to just live it on my own and raise my children that way. I had a really strong friend, a really strong friend group at church, and then I decided I wanted to find someone, and I found a Pentecostal man, and it was like, Father in heaven, what is this, you know?
6: Well, we'll get to the how you met in just a minute, but I'm really interested to find out, Johnny, if before you met Janet, did you know anything about Mormons, and what did you know? What was your impression, your perception of Mormons?
7: I did not know anything about the Mormon church or the LDS church. The only time I ever, apparently I was never home if they knocked on our door, the missionaries, and the only time I even see them, they would come to church sometimes, I guess just to see what the church I grew up in believed as a young man, not the church that I pastored, but when I was a young man. So I really didn't know what they believed in. I know that I believed, you know, I didn't believe in drinking and smoking and cursing and all these different things, and run around, you know, on the moral issues that I have was very high because that's the way I was brought up. But I didn't realize what they believed until I met Jan.
6: And you, we should mention that you also were previously married.
7: Yes.
6: And divorced about 5 years when you and Janet met, is that correct?
7: About 4.5, maybe 5, yes.
6: Okay. And you had a couple of children living with their mother.
7: Right.
6: So now the big question is, how did the two of you meet? And what were your first impressions of each other, of your separate, you know, your different religions?
7: Well, the first time that I talked with Jan, we spoke on the phone for 3 hours. Two nights later, our first date. But when I was talking to her those 3 hours, it felt so natural speaking to her. Everything just clicked. It was just like, this is a great woman. You know, just kept talking with her. She told me about her family. And I don't know if church even was brought up that first 3 hours, and it may have, but I was just overwhelmed just talking with her. I didn't catch that.
6: Something must have clicked then.
7: Very well. Then on Friday, 2 days later, we had our first date, and it went real well.
6: Now, just stepping back a little bit, how did you get Janet's phone number?
7: I'll let Janet tell that story.
6: Well, okay.
8: I had a friend who suggested that I do the classified ad where, you know, the singles. And I said, oh, I don't want to do that. And she said, if you can't find any, if you don't go to bars and there's no one in your church and there's no one where you work, how are you going to meet anyone? And so I thought about it, and I thought, well, that makes sense, because that's pretty much where I was, is either in church or with my family or at work. And so it kind of made sense, and she explained how it worked, where you just call and you record a message, and you put there's a voicemail box there, and then the person can dial in and listen, and they don't have your home phone number or any way to contact you. They don't know your whole name or anything. So it sounded very safe to me. So I put the ad in, and, you know, they told me when I called this company, they said, you know, you need to make yourself sound enticing, and, you know, you want to not exactly seductive, but that's the impression that I got. And they said, you need to practice it several times and make sure you say it exactly right. So I said, okay. So I hung up from talking to them, and I dialed the phone. I said, hi, my name is Jan. I'm 41 years old. I don't drink or smoke. I like movies. I like to talk. I love music. If that sounds interesting, call me. I mean, that's how much trouble I put into it. And Johnny happened, his washer or dryer had messed up, and he was at a laundromat, and he had picked up the newspaper, and he was just reading through, and he read that one, and he thought, oh, so he wrote down two or three names,
7: right.
8: I think.
7: Yes,
8: and,
7: it was.
8: Yeah, and so he called, and he had called like on a Monday, and he kept checking to see if he had a message, and I had never called. So finally, on Wednesday, I dialed in, because if you called very much, you had to pay for it. But if you just called every so often, it didn't cost anything. Well, I was a single mom, so money was very tight. And when I dialed the number, and I heard him say, Jan, this is Johnny, I had a feeling from the top of my head to the bottom of my feet that this is the person that Father in Heaven had sent for me. I had absolutely no doubt, and I still don't. And so when I heard his message, I wrote down his number and I called him. So he answered the phone, and he had called waiting, and he said, hello. And I said, is this Johnny? And he said, yes. And I said, this is Jan. And he said, oh. He said, I'm on the phone. He was on business. He said, I'm on the phone. Could you call me back in 10 minutes? And I said, well, because it was long distance where he was living. And I said, well, why don't you call me back? And he said, well, I didn't know if you'd want me to have your phone number. And I'm thinking, well, we're going to get married. I don't care if you have my phone number. So I gave him my phone number,
9: and
8: he called back. Yeah, he called back, and we talked for 3 hours. And he asked me, could we go out, and where did we want to meet? And I said, well, you can just pick me up at my house. And he said, well, I didn't know if you'd want me to know where you live. And again, I'm like, we're going to get married, so it will be fine. And when he came to the door, he walked to the door and knocked. And I went to the door, and I said, Ralph? And he said, what'd you call me? Ethel or something
7: like that.
8: And we both laughed, and we have been laughing ever since.
9: Oh, that's great. Yeah. Yeah. Well, you're listening to Why I Believe on the Mormon Channel. I'm Rick Starr, and today we're talking with Janet and Johnny Page from Kentucky and how they met as members of different faiths. And I'm really interested to hear, you met, and 2 days later, your first date. What was your reaction to each other when you realized you were of different faiths? And Johnny, you didn't know much about Mormons, so you probably had a lot of questions.
7: Well, I did ask a lot of questions, and as a matter of fact, she told me about the church, and that was on that Friday night. We talked again on Sunday night, and then 2 days later on a Tuesday, I walked into her home and for dinner, and one of my first things I told her, I said, if we get married, are you going to try to make me join your church? And she said, no. Now, I understand at that point, I understand what she's saying now, because no one can make you do anything. The Spirit has to lead you. And that was the whole key to it. The Spirit was leading me. I just wasn't aware of the way it was directing me to go at that point. But it was not, my questions were different, you know, because of the way I was brought up. And I attended several meetings with her. And
8: I was bored to death.
7: Yeah, because what I grew up in, there was a lot of worship, a lot of, you know, praise and clapping of hands and shouting and things. And I walked in here, it was a different reverence than what I was accustomed to. Now, there again, it was nothing that I felt was wrong. It was just different than what I was accustomed to.
9: You said, no, I'm not going to make you join my church.
8: And I knew I couldn't. I knew that one person could never force another person to do such a thing. And I just felt so strongly that the Spirit would lead him along. I never doubted that it was the right thing to do. We met, our first date was the 21st of April, and we got married June 30th. exactly 10 weeks later. Mm. So it wasn't a long dating. I mean, we met on Friday, and on Tuesday he mentioned marriage. So when we had known each other 1 month is when he asked me to marry him. Mm. Because we both knew. He had been praying, and I had been praying. And I knew that he was the right person. But I have to say that there was a couple of years there that I really wondered why Father in Heaven had put us together. Because if he was never going to join the church, I had already been in a marriage. It wasn't a happy marriage like mm-hmm. it has been with Johnny. But I had already been in a marriage when I couldn't share the gospel with my husband. And I couldn't understand why Father in Heaven had told me that this was the man that I needed to be with, mm-hmm. because I thought it would all happen a lot faster. I'm actually impatient, I guess, I'll admit it.
7: That's what I would say, yes.
8: Yes. And I just felt like that once he heard it, and once he went to church, and once I explained everything to him, and the missionaries taught him, that it would just be, you know, just a matter of a short time. Mm-hmm. And I think that Father in Heaven was trying to help me learn to be faithful and be patient and to continue loving him regardless of what his decision was. And I did learn that. And we had a couple of home teachers that Johnny was not impressed with. They were very forceful. And then we had one wonderful one. Mm-hmm. And Johnny will probably tell you about him.
9: Well, before I do want to get to that, but I have an interesting question for you, because quite often we would advise members of the Mormon faith, look for members with, certainly members of your faith, with high standards. And I think there's an interesting thing that's happening here with you, Janet, because you were very prayerful in looking for a husband. And obviously you were directed, the two of you were directed to be together. Talk a little bit about how the Spirit was involved in that decision. I guess that's what
7: That's kind of the same way that I grew up. We, mm-hmm. you know, you'd always marry someone in the church that you attended. And mm-hmm. and obviously it didn't work out for me with the first time around. But it was something about when I met Jan, her sincerity. She had the same high standards of moral standards I had. Mm-hmm. And it just felt like the Spirit within me was saying, this is right. This is what you need to do. And in my family, the only drawback they had was the fact that she was LDS, mm-hmm. that she was a member of the Mormon Church. And that was the only drawback. And they loved her. They had the same respect for her standards that I had. But there again, we opposite ends, mm-hmm. you know, completely different way of believing. And it was just, but I felt so led by the Spirit that I still felt like that this was a lady that I need to marry. She felt like my soulmate, and I know people say that all the time, but she really felt like this was a person that I needed to be with for all my life. And now I really know that we're, for time and all eternity, that we're still together. And I'm proud of that. I'm glad of that fact that we have that opportunity. And I'll let her tell you her perspective on her end of the spectrum there.
8: I often tell people that I chose my first husband, and I let Father in Heaven choose my second, and he has much better taste than I do. The first time I didn't pray about who to marry, I met this person, and I had fun with him, and I never even, at that point in my life, I was not praying regularly. And I didn't even ask. I didn't even think about asking, is this the person I need to marry? Because I knew if I had asked, the answer would have been no. And so I chose not to ask. And I decided that I would never again make a decision so important without asking Father in Heaven to help me with the decision. And it has made a world of difference in my life. Johnny he was before he joined the church, and he is the best man I've ever known. And I like him more than I do anybody else. And I'm just so grateful that Father in Heaven provided me. You know, every day as we pray together, we thank Father in Heaven that we are together and that we have the opportunity to not only live on this earth, but to know that we're going to be together eternally. And what a blessing. Hmm. We're just grateful.
9: That is wonderful. And you make a great point about involving Heavenly Father in our decisions. I agree. I know that there are times in my life when I've decided not to ask Heavenly Father because I already knew the answer. I think that happens quite often.
8: It does.
9: Well, Johnny, you talked about your family and how they were, they loved Janet, but they were concerned about her converting you to her religion.
7: Correct.
9: You were married for about 4 years before your mother passed away, but she had a very deep desire that you stay Pentecostal, isn't
7: yes.
9: that correct?
7: Yes, she did. My mother loved Jan, as I said, and that was her only concern, and was the fact that Jan was not a member of the church that I grew up in. Mm-hmm. When she started going down in health-wise, she was a brittle diabetic, and so she passed away in January the 9th of 99, and very devastating. I'm sorry. Time for me, and because through the divorce, she was my best friend. Mm. I could tell her anything, mm-hmm. and speak to her and talk to her about whatever problem was on my mind, and I really desired her to like Jan. I wanted to make sure she liked her, and I took Jan to meet them, my family and everything, and they all loved her. You can't help but love her spirit, and so when she passed away, it was very devastating for me, and a home teacher that we have had at that time, I actually called him my home teacher, even though I was not a member of the church. The only one I allowed to be called that way, because he's a great guy. And he told her that, you know, as long as Johnny's mother's alive, he probably won't join the church out of respect for her or out of... And he didn't ever tell me that. But I guess deep down in my heart, in my mind, I wouldn't allow myself to even comprehend anything what the church was about mm-hmm. until that point. Then after my mother passed away, about a year later, Jan came to me with wanting to do the work for her. And so I really was kind of, I don't know, those who are married out there understand this. When you walk in the house, your wife says, I got something to ask you. And you go, oh, no, what have I done now? But she just asked me the question about, I've been praying about having the work performed for your mom mm-hmm. and your brother and your dad and my twin. And I said, well, let me pray about that. And I literally went into the bedroom and prayed. And the more I prayed about it, the more I thought, well, I don't see anything this would hurt if they do this. And so that alone was a miracle to me that I walked back to her and said, okay, but here's how I want to do this. And I named off who I wanted to do, the things for my mother and my dad and my brother. Mm-hmm. And so that's the way it happened in that perspective. I still was not a member, even though I considered her to have this work done. Mm-hmm. I was still not a member of the church.
9: Mm-hmm. And so, that was about how many years into your marriage?
7: We were, that would be running five years.
9: Five years.
7: Because it was 99, it was right at the first of 2000.
9: Up to this point, just going back a little bit, you had, Janet, you had four children, and you still had two children.
7: Yes.
9: That I'm sure you saw often.
7: Yes.
9: How did you decide during that 5 years what church you would attend, what activities you would attend, where your youth, your children would go?
7: Well, my children were in Tennessee. I mm-hmm. was in Kentucky. My daughter had already married before I met Jan, and my son, he would come visit, and a lot of times he had to be, at that point I was not attending church with Jan, so he would go to the church that I attended there, mm-hmm. Or one of the churches in the area there, that I would just take him to church there, so it's really not a big deal in that part, because I really was not affiliating myself with any Pentecostal church, any particular Pentecostal church. Mm-hmm. I attended a Pentecostal church, but I didn't pick this one or this or the other one. I would just go and just attend there. And then the times I didn't attend with Jan. So that's mm-hmm. how it worked with me. And I had no problem going with her with functions for the kids as far as the young women mm-hmm. activities and things. I had no problem with doing that and taking them to those functions.
9: So you were very supportive. You just didn't yes. go to the dinner.
7: I didn't try to stop her from doing anything. Mm-hmm. I supported her. I felt like, you know, this is her children and this is the way they're raised. And mm-hmm. I will do that. I will not try to convey my beliefs upon her children.
8: Mm. He would even participate in family home evenings some.
9: Wonderful.
8: You know, we had to keep it fairly objective. Mm. because, you know, it was stories from the Bible or that, because we did, you know, we didn't want to offend each other with our beliefs. And but if the girls were in anything, if they were doing anything with young women, or if there was any special event, Johnny sings beautifully. And he would even sing with me. Before we got married, he actually sang with me once in sacrament meeting. And then we were asked frequently to sing together. And we still do sing a lot in church together. But he would come. He just had a hard time sitting there sometimes, because he would hear things that he didn't really agree with. And in the way he was raised, it was not unusual to comment on what the person that was speaking or preaching was saying. Well, in our church, we don't typically do that. So one time it happened to be a ward conference, and our stake president was there, and he was saying something, and Johnny went, out loud. And
7: I didn't realize it that loud. I really didn't.
8: And the friends of ours that are now our best friends that were sitting behind us, she leaned up and hit him and said, "Johnny, be quiet." But he was good about going, and I really appreciated that. He would attend with me. But he just, he had not, at that point, he had had discussions. He went through the discussions with a few sets of missionaries. But when the very first discussion, and they do it differently now, but the first discussion used to be about basically the Godhead, God the Eternal Father, His Son Jesus Christ, and the Holy Ghost. And so when you differ on that particular belief, you can't really go much farther. So he had the first discussion, what, six times?
7: Enough,
8: he could almost teach it by the time he actually did join the church.
9: Yeah.
8: Because once he made the decision to join, he was like, okay, I'm ready to be baptized. And they said, well, you really need to go through all these teachings and make sure. And so he said, well, I can teach the first one pretty well. Because I've heard it a lot.
9: You just had to get past that first big hurdle.
8: Yes, and it was a huge hurdle, and it was one that I could not understand, because I knew, and I have known my whole life, that God the Father and Jesus Christ are not the same, and I knew that with my whole heart. And Johnny knew with his whole heart that they were. And a matter of fact, at one point, he said, well, you're wanting me to pray about your church. Why don't you pray about mine? Well, I hadn't really thought about that, because I thought, well, because I know that I belong to the true church. But I decided to do that. I thought,
9: that's,
8: you know,
9: a bold statement, isn't it?
8: Yeah, I thought, I've never done that. So I did pray. And when I prayed that, and I asked Father in heaven, you know, and I said, I need to know the truthfulness of this. And almost as if someone was standing beside me said, God the Father and Jesus are not the same. We are not the same. And it just, I knew in my heart again that was true. And I went to Johnny and I said, I have prayed about it, because, you know, maybe everything I had believed my whole life was not the exact truth. You know, I don't want to, and we never say that Johnny believed wrongly, because many of the things he believed are true. And he has great faith. I mean, faith that is just amazing. And, you know, it's not as if it's not true. It's just kind of like the Paul Harvey thing. It's the rest of the story. and that's what he's tried to tell his family, is it, you know, we don't believe that they're wrong. We just believe they don't have the whole truth. And they're good people. I mean, they're some of the best people I've ever known, and they are faithful, and they attend, and they are giving. They just don't have they don't have the priesthood and the authority to act in the name of God, and that's very important.
9: You're listening to Why I Believe on the Mormon Channel. I'm Rick Starr, and today we're talking with Janet and John Page from Kentucky, who were married as members of different faiths. Janet is Mormon, and Johnny is Pentecostal. And I'm interested, Johnny, as we've been talking, we were talking about Janet doing the temple work for your mother.
7: Yes.
9: And you did have to have a lot of faith to be able to pray about that and then to give her permission to move forward with that. Do you feel like that was kind of a turning point, or a point when you started to soften on the gospel?
7: It started turning that way. And I guess the biggest thing that really brought this about was that Jan's sister had cancer and was dying from cancer, but we would go visit. They lived in California, and we were in Kentucky, so we went two or three times that I traveled with Jan, and several more times that Jan got to go by herself that I was not able to go. But we were out there talking, and Brenda, I loved her. I loved her very dearly. I still love her very dearly, of course. Mm-hmm. Respected her the way that she was going through this ordeal. And the way that she took it, and the way that she knew that everything was all right. And I was sitting there, and she walked into the kitchen one day, and Jan and I were sitting there, and she said, "Johnny, what do you want me to tell your mother when I meet her, when I see her again?" And it bothered me so much, the spirit. I felt it so strong that I had to get up and walk out of the room because I couldn't say anything to her. And I knew then that, because she knew my mother, she had met my mother, she knew the work had been performed, she knew that she was going to see her, that she was going to be there. And it was something about it that just seemed so right to me. At that point, it was still 5 months later before I joined the church. And I think at that point, the adversary throws doubts in your mind, even though you think you know, and to a point where that I started softening my heart. We don't drink coffee. I grew up drinking coffee, and I drank decaf. That's what I told Jan. I'm drinking decaf. That's not a big deal. I'm not drinking caffeinated. But I was sitting at the, and as a faithful wife to me, she would make coffee, and a coffee maker would be ready. And I got up in the morning. She made that coffee and was getting, we were running out of coffee. She turned to me and said, "You need to pick up some coffee." I said, "Just don't buy anymore." And she immediately.
9: That was a step of faith, huh?
7: She immediately turned and looked at me, and she said, "You know, I'm looking at you," because I immediately turned and looked away from her so that I wouldn't be facing her. And she said, "You know, I'm looking at you." And I said, "Yeah." And I turned and looked at her. I said, "Now, don't buy more coffee." I didn't ever told her I was going to join the church, but she knew I was on the right step. Mm-hmm. My heart was already softening. And then I had some questions that I wanted answered. And, of course, the one big one, and my whole belief, that they were all one, that Heavenly Father and Jesus Christ were one. And so stake president at the time, that not the one I made the comment about, but at that time it had already changed. And he's over several congregations, and, as we know, in the local congregations. So I made this list, and I mailed it to him, and he...
9: this was a list of questions?
7: List of questions, 10 questions that I wanted answered about the church. I think I already knew all of them. I just wanted that, the big one I didn't know. I still was doubting that. Didn't know why I was doubting, but still there. And so...
8: Can I interrupt just a moment?
7: Yes, a moment.
8: The reason he wanted to talk to the stake president is because he had attended a stake conference with me, and he heard him speak, and he felt the spirit when he heard him speak. And he didn't want to offend anybody in our local congregation, because by this time he had become friends with just about everybody. Everybody loves Johnny because of his friendly nature. And so he wanted to go, and we have an hour's drive to go see our stake president. It's not like here in Utah where it's just a few blocks. So we had an appointment, and we drove the hour, and we went to talk to him. And he had these 10 questions, but the biggest one was the Godhead.
7: Yes, and he went through, and he kind of dismissed, you know, not dismissed, but he answered them very simply on the other questions. And I don't really remember all the other questions, because I don't think they really mattered to me. It's just something I felt like I needed to have at least a list of questions for him. But when he started talking about that one, the fact that Jesus Christ and Heavenly Father are separate, that Heavenly Father is Jesus Christ's dad, and he's a son, the begotten son. And I can't remember every word he said, but as he was speaking, he said in the Garden of Gethsemane, when the Savior was speaking and talking and praying to his Father, who do you think he was talking to? And the Spirit, at that point, I broke down and started crying in his office. Jan was crying. He was crying. The Spirit was very strong. And we ended our conversation, and he said, "Johnny, I don't want you ever join the church till you're ready, till you know it's true." I was against that. I said, "I won't." I think it was 2 weeks later I was baptized.
8: And he, the state president, baptized Johnny.
9: Oh, that's great.
7: And so...
8: And he also attended our, when we were sealed in the St. Louis Temple. He drove the 3 hours to come and be there with us.
7: Mm. That's, but him answering that question the way he did was a testimony to me that the Spirit spoke to me, that it was true, that they are separate. And I prayed about it, and it just, even after I left there, I prayed about it, and I felt like it was the only way it could be, and that's the way it was.
8: But one other thing is that happened with him, when Johnny prayed, he always addressed Jesus in his prayer. His prayer either started as Precious Jesus or Dear Savior or Precious Savior. He always prayed to Jesus Christ. And after this had happened, and he had met with the stake president, and we had had this wonderful meeting, he had to leave town for a couple of days. And I asked him before he left, when I was, you know, we were talking about it, and I didn't know at what point he was spiritually, because he wasn't, you know, he didn't want to tell me very much, because he wasn't sure. And I said, well, would you just do me one favor, and would you pray to Father in Heaven? When you start your prayer, would you start and say, would you pray to Father in Heaven instead of Jesus Christ?
7: And that's what I actually did. I was in a motel in a conference, and I don't drink. So after everything was over, they had the happy hour, so I just dismissed myself to the room. And I turned TV on, just watching TV, and I turned it, you know, I promised Jen I'd pray about this, and so I turned the TV off and went into the bedroom. And
8: that was the miracle. That was the first miracle. He turned the TV off.
7: I like sports.
9: My wife might say the same thing.
7: I like sports. So I turned off the TV. I walked into the other room. I knelt at the bed, and I did. And I first time in my life that I ever prayed, I said, Father in Heaven. You know, I prayed Father in Heaven, how be thy name, but I really addressed him. Mm-hmm. That he was my Father in Heaven. And I prayed about it, and I said, I want to know if the Book of Mormon's true. If it's not true, I want to know that. I want to know if this young man named Joseph Smith really did see you and your son. And when I started praying that way, in a sincere, believing it was real, or believing that I really want to know, the same Spirit I felt in that room with that state president, once again, overwhelmed me so strong that it was like electricity all through my body, that I knew this was true. I had no doubts. Everything I'd been brought up to believe, I had no doubt that it was, that this was the truth, the true gospel restored on the earth today. And I started reading the Book of Mormon in earnest, not probably as only as what Jan wanted me to, but did. Mm-hmm. And I went home and told Jan that I was going to be baptized. Told her she couldn't tell anybody that. And that was kind of very mean, I guess, to a point.
9: Because how do you contain that excitement?
8: It was very hard. I was teaching that Sunday at church.
7: Well, what I wanted to do, I was going to get up and share my testimony, because it was Passion Testimony Meeting, and I was going to invite everyone to my baptism the following week. Well, it didn't happen. It happened that day because, well, the state president said, you know, we don't need to wait on this. We need to go ahead and do this. Well, out here, different wards meet at different times. There's only one ward in Madisonville, Kentucky. Mm-hmm. We meet from 9 to 12. And he was at a ward conference, and he couldn't be there at 3 o'clock in the afternoon. So he agreed to be there at 3 o'clock in the afternoon to baptize me. And he said, I don't know how many people will be there. I said, well, the way I've read it, it only needs to be me, you, and two witnesses, all it's got to be. And he said, well, that's right. I said, so if it's just us four, and my wife will be there, that'll be fine with me, no problem. But then Jan can tell you now how she felt after me not allowing her to speak this.
8: I was teaching that Sunday in Relief Society, the Women's Auxiliary, and it was very hard for me to teach. I was so emotional, and I just was crying, and he had told me, you can't tell anybody. This is my news to tell, and I don't want you telling anybody. And I think it was just his way of getting back at me for the 5 years of, you know. But anyway, as I said, we have a good sense of humor with one another. So he didn't want me to tell. He wanted it to be his news to tell. And I was trying to teach, and I could barely teach because I was so emotional. And anyway, he finally did. He called just about every member of our congregation to tell them personally that he was going to be baptized the next Sunday. And, I mean, of course, everyone that had been praying about it for a long time, and they loved him, and they knew that he had a good heart. And at his baptism the next week, I stopped counting at 155 people. There was standing room only, and there were several non-members there. People who just wanted, that were just happy for him. It was just a wonderful day.
9: Oh, that is wonderful. If you're just joining us, you're listening to Why I Believe on the Mormon Channel. I'm Rick Starr, and we're talking with Johnny and Janet Page from Kentucky. And right now we're talking about Johnny's conversion to the gospel. And I wanted to step back just a minute. You had written 10 questions out for your stake president to answer. The major hurdle being one of those questions, which was the Godhead.
7: Correct.
9: And it's interesting to me that he didn't answer you directly, but he answered you with a question that allowed you to answer that question yourself and open your heart to receiving an answer from the Spirit.
7: That's correct.
9: Don't you think that's interesting?
7: That's what really made it so true to me, because he said, well, who do you think he was talking to? Mm-hmm. Who, you know, not wasn't trying to get me to, he wasn't being defensive. He was just saying, well, who do you think he was talking to? And then it was like the Spirit said, well, yes, he was talking to his Father. You know, and so it all was just became real.
9: It all just made sense.
7: Yes, it made the truth.

0: I think I learned a lesson with this, in that regardless of the beliefs that other people have, they are their beliefs and they need to be respected. And at first, when Johnny and I were discussing, before we got married, and we had a very short courtship, actually, but one day we were just driving and he said something about God and Jesus being the same thing. And I said, well, that's just stupid. And he was so offended, and I felt so badly that I had made that comment, because it wasn't stupid. It's the way he believed, and we should never believe that what anybody else feels or believes it to be true. We should never think that that's stupid. And I felt badly for that for several years. And another lesson that I learned is that we have to let people feel the Spirit. We cannot try to influence other people to what we believe. We have to just hope that the opportunity arises, that we can bear our testimony for what we know is true, and then we can have the respect for them to allow them to feel the Spirit and get that same affirmation of it that we have gotten.
1: Mm-hmm.
0: And we can't rush that.
1: Right.
0: It can't be pushed or rushed or forced upon another person.
1: Yeah. Well, certainly it's also a great testimony to your faith and your patience over that 6-year period of continuously providing that opportunity for the Spirit to speak to Johnny. And it happened.
0: It did.
1: It required patience, but it did happen.
0: There was about a year and a half that he wouldn't go to church with me at all.
1: Mm-hmm.
0: He had just gotten, at first he would go, and then all at once he said, no, I won't go. And there was nothing I could say or do to make him want to go with me. And so I would kind of tell my daughter, my youngest daughter, who he dearly loves, and I said, Holly, why don't you go in there and ask Johnny, does he want to go to church with us? And so she would go ask him, and he'd go, okay. And so I just learned, and so she did it every Sunday. And then it started where the elders' quorum president had really become friends with him and really liked him. So Johnny would come to sacrament meeting, you know, the first hour, and then he would leave. And so it got to be where members of the church would come up and say, well, Johnny, do you want to stay and go to Sunday school, or do you want to stay for priesthood? And he knew that people loved him. It wasn't because they wanted to force the church on him. They loved him and cared about him. And I think that's what we have to remember, mm-hmm. is to show love for everyone, and that's what the Savior did. You know, everyone that he met was not of the same belief, but he loved them regardless. And that's what we have to do, too.
1: Yeah, that's a really important point. Well, Johnny, when you got baptized, speaking of family, what was the reaction of your family members?
2: I don't think they were very pleased at all. They tried to talk me out of what I felt. I know that on a couple of occasions that they would wait till Jan was not in the room and say, well, you know that this is not right. You know the truth, and you know this is not right. And so I would not offend them. A lot of times I would just say, well, just leave this alone. And then about a few months, well, just I don't know how long, 2 or 3 years ago now, they got to a point where that she was not around, and my brother-in-law, sister-in-law, my brother-in-law and my sister was very strong about this, and I witnessed to them, and I told them my conversion story. I told them about how I felt with the Spirit, and that after I prayed about it and read the Book of Mormon, because I even made the comment, you know, have you even read the Book of Mormon? And I think that's the biggest hurdle a lot of people don't get over. So when I did ask them that, they said, well, I'll read it. I said, okay, good, I'll get you one. And so after I bore my testimony, and I said, and I say this to you in the name of Jesus Christ, it's kind of hard when someone shares their testimony with you in his name. What are you going to say? You can't say it's not true, because that's what you believe. That's your testimony, mm-hmm. that Jesus Christ has given you this testimony. This is true. And so they're not members. They probably won't ever be. I don't know. The Spirit's going to have to move them like it did me.
1: Mm-hmm.
2: We pray for them. We love them. We hope that they have the same opportunity to read the Book of Mormon and find the truth for themselves. And all I can do is live by, you know, my life and be an example to them and show them

0: one of the big things that we don't eat out on Sunday. We don't go to restaurants. That was a big thing that we did, the church I grew up in. You know, you go out to church on Sunday and Sunday night.
1: Oh, yeah.
0: You go out and eat and mm-hmm. had a big time, and it may be 8, 10, 12 people. Well, that was a big deal for my family that we didn't do that when Jen and I. And so, but that shows them. And it, you know, I can't say that it would have hurt me to go and eat a meal with them on a Sunday, but I was taught not to do that. I've been told not to do that, mm-hmm. to keep the seventh day holy. So I don't do that. And they recognize that difference, that, you know, oh, I forgot y'all don't go out. And even my sons, oh, I write down, I forgot you guys don't go out on Sunday for dinner. And but see, I feel like by living our lives the way that we should, that we are an example to other folks. And someday, you know, if they feel strong about that, then who knows, the next step may be, well, they'll read the Book of Mormon mm-hmm. and believe. And so we're praying for them, and I'm sure they're praying that I go back the other way, but you know, because of the way they believe. But I'm very strong in our belief, and Heavenly Father has shown me time and time and time again that this is the true church, and I just know that I need to live my life the best I can, mm-hmm. and to walk the example, and you know. That's all I can do. Yeah. The rest is up to Him. The Spirit has to direct them like it did me.
1: Absolutely. And your children, how about their response to the church?
0: Well, they, of course, their mother had a negative response on that, of course, mm-hmm. and they were afraid that I was going to try to get them to join the church. And there again, I told them, said, you know, I won't call their names, but this is your decision. You know what you and they were both raised that way, and they both attend different Pentecostal churches. I mean, they're the same UPC but different churches. So, see, there again, that should give them some idea there that if it was all the same, then why would they have to go to two different churches? Because of what man teaches instead of what the mm-hmm. Scripture is teaching. And I'm not being offensive. I'm just saying that we look at different subtle things, and I kind of bring that out to them. You believe what you believe this, but. But they do respect us. They do respect Jan and myself and what we believe. And, you know, all we can do is live the gospel. We have our home is the temples, or pictures of temples hanging there in temple. Mm. And the proclamation of the world is there. And just letting people know. And the scriptures are there for them to read if they want to. And that's all we can do.
1: That's great. Well, talk about, you've been married now
2: 15 years.
1: Yesterday. Yeah. Congratulations.
2: Thank you.
1: Which means that you've been a member of the church for about 9 years. Is that about
0: That's correct.
1: Right?
0: That's correct.
1: How has your marriage changed since you've become a member of the church?
0: Well, I think it's changed for the better. I mean, we both know that that we're going to be together for time and eternity. We know that we're going to... she respects my priesthood as far as things that I have to do, the home teaching and the things that the... callings that I have, and she respects that. I respect her callings that she has in the church. Mm-hmm. We help each other. We have our grandchildren. Between the 6 kids that we have 12 grandchildren. Mm-hmm. So we're very helpful with them in the primary and the other auxiliaries of the church, and trying to get them to be what they need to be as far as to learn the gospel. Mm-hmm. And so it's changed, you know, in that perspective.
2: I don't get to sit with him at church now, because when we go to church, he's a member of the bishopric. He's the first counselor. So before he joined the church, anytime he came to church with me, he sat with me on the pew. And once he joined, that ended just pretty soon. So that's the only thing. But it is such a blessing to live the gospel with your husband. It's such a blessing to go to the temple together, mm-hmm. and to know every night when we pray together that we will be together for eternity. Mm-hmm. It's such a feeling of peace. Johnny has a few health problems, and I've had a few problems, and we know that regardless of what time we have on this earth, we know that there is an eternity of togetherness. And I think that I tried to explain that to him before he joined the church, what eternal marriage meant, and how the I can't think of the right word, but the connection and how I felt it, although I hadn't experienced it, but I felt like that the commitment was so much stronger when a couple was sealed in the temple for time mm-hmm. and eternity, more so than being married when someone says, until death do you part. Mm-hmm. And I wouldn't allow that to be said. The bishop of our ward married us, but when we kind of wrote the things, and I would not allow that line to be there because that's one thing I hated to hear. Years till death do us part, because I didn't want to be parted from Johnny at death.
0: Mm-hmm. Right. And that is a big difference.
2: It really is a huge difference. And it's just such a blessing to live the gospel together. We strengthen one another. It's wonderful.
1: Mm. Well, you mentioned that Johnny is in the bishopric now.
2: Mm-hmm.
1: So sitting up on the stand, when you see investigators come to your ward, for example, you have a unique perspective with your background, coming from Pentecostal religion and even being a minister at one point. What is your advice to us when we welcome investigators into our congregations?
0: The best thing is be friendly. I don't meet many strangers. I got that trait from my mother, good trait. Mm-hmm. I talk to everyone, no matter who they are. But I try to make them feel comfortable, ask about them, you know, what brings them to the service, and just try to get their general view. And if they, whatever church they may belong to, a lot of times I know a lot of people in the city, and more likely I know someone who attends that church, and I asked about them or whatever, and just kind of make them feel at ease. And my advice to anyone, just be a friendly person to them. Just greet them. I know the South, you know, everybody greets everyone as far as, but sometimes in large wards, there's a lot of hustle and bustle that, you know, you don't really take time to meet someone who's there. Mm-hmm. Even when we're here, a lot of times they don't know that we're not members or we are members. But, you know, it's good for us to stop and just ask who they are, mm-hmm. why are you here, you know. And that way, if they are an investigator, they feel a need, you know, they feel that the warmth that you're talking to them, or if there's someone just visiting, they feel that you know, the warmth, and ask them to attend the Sunday school or where it may be, mm-hmm. to help them in that way. That would be the best thing that you can do. But to me, being friendly is the key. Mm-hmm. I think that a very strong suit in my conversion was the friends that I had at the ward,
1: mm-hmm.
0: and that they just, even though they knew I wasn't a member yet, they just were still my friend. And so my advice would be friendly to everybody, no matter if they've been there their whole life, be friendly to them.
1: Yeah. That really became evident when you were baptized and 150 plus members and friends showed up for your baptism. That's wonderful. We have just a few minutes remaining. And of course, the name of this program is Why I Believe. So we'd like to end with that question to you, Janet, first, and then Johnny. Why do you believe?
2: I believe the church is true because I know that Joseph Smith saw Jesus Christ and Father in heaven. And I know that what he said that they told him is true. I know that deep within my heart. I know that Father in heaven is my Father, and that he loves me and cares about me personally, not just as a group or a huge bunch of people, but he cares about me, Janet Page, mm-hmm. specifically. And I know that Jesus Christ suffered what he suffered specifically for me, and that he suffered all the things that I've ever suffered, physical ailments, heartbreak, everything that I've ever suffered through, he suffered in the Garden of Gethsemane. And I know that he is truly my Savior. And I know that he provides us a prophet to tell us his will for his church, and that this is not a man-made church. This isn't a church of Thomas Monson or Gordon B. Hinckley or Joseph Smith, but it is truly the Church of Jesus Christ, and that it is set up exactly the way he set his church up when he was living on the earth. And I know that in my heart, and I know that we have the priesthood authority, or the authority to act in the name of Jesus Christ if he was on the earth, when we attend the temple, when we are doing any proxy work for anyone, that is truly being done for people, for spirits, who will be at some point attaining some degree of glory. And I know that I have the opportunity to achieve that highest degree. And I know that I can live with Father in heaven again. And I know that I can live with Jesus Christ. And I know that I can see my family again. And I know that I can be with this man from now on. And that's why I believe.
1: Thank you. Johnny, please.
0: Why I believe is because I've read the scriptures. As I already said, because of what the Spirit led me to believe, what I felt when I prayed, I believe that as I look at things, I look at people and they say, well, I'm an atheist, or they look at something and they say, and I look at it and say, how can you not believe God, our eternal Father, with all the beauty around about us? I believe because of the fact that He loved me enough that He gave His only begotten Son, that I can return back to live with Him and His Son. I didn't have that opportunity before, the church I grew up in, but I do now. Gordon B. Hinckley, President Gordon B. Hinckley, was speaking at a conference, a seminary conference. I was with Jan. He got through speaking. I don't know why I attended that meeting with her, but I did. He spoke. As he first started speaking, it was like the voice of authority was speaking to me. And what he said to me that day, as he gave that talk, and when he finished, in the name of Jesus Christ, I told Jan on the way home, I said, that man is for real. He is the real McCoy. There's nothing fake. Now, there again, it took me a while to get the whole truth in my heart. But he made me believe. And I look back and see that believing, it made me start believing in what the church was. It, in subtle, small things all the way through, till I finally broke down this old man and allowed the Spirit to deal with it. That's why I believe the Spirit will lead us and He will guide me. I'm thankful that I have the opportunity to attend the temple. I'm thankful that I'm sealed for this woman for time and eternity. I know I'm going to see my mother again. I know I'm going to see my twin brother again. I'm going to be with him. I'm going to be with my Father in heaven, my Savior Jesus Christ. I can never thank Him enough for giving His life that I have the opportunity to return to be with Him. And I say this in the name of Jesus Christ. Amen.
1: Well, Brother and Sister Page, it's been great to have you here on Why I Believe today. Thank you so much for sharing your testimonies and your stories with us today.
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4: 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Great to be back from the Federation of Genealogical Societies Conference in Fort Wayne, Indiana. Had a lot of fun there. I was the keynote speaker on the first day of the conference on Wednesday and met so many great genies there. It was a lot of fun. In fact, one of the people I met at the conference is Barbara Clemens, and she had an amazing story of discovery, and she's going to share it with you a little bit later on in the show. Then we're going to talk to a professor named Andrew Millard. He's from a university in England where they discovered a mass grave when building a new building there. Well, he got involved and learned the incredible story behind these individuals who were buried there and their ties to the United States. You're going to want to hear that. Hey, don't forget to sign up for our weekly Genie newsletter, by the way. You can do that at ExtremeGenes.com or on our Facebook page. And you can get all kinds of great story links there, blogs from me, and links to past and present shows. It costs you nothing, so we hope you'll come join us and be part of our group. But right now, in the absence of David Allen Lambert, who has decided he'd much
5: much rather be in Disney World this week than on the show, we have a special guest host to help us out with our Family Heast to Our News. Filling in for David is the founder, the president, the troublemaker-in-chief of Reclaim the Records. It's Brooke Ganz. Hey, Brooke, how are you?
6: I'm great. How are you doing, Fisher?
5: Terrific. Now, if you're not familiar with Reclaim the Records, she's out there championing the recovery of records that government entities are holding back from us so that we can actually trace down our ancestors. They're supposed to be public records. A lot of them don't want us to get them. And Brooke and her organization go nuts, even suing some entities in some cases to make sure we can get access to those records. All right. It is time for our Family Heast to Our News, Brooke. And where do we want to start this week?
6: Well, I was really interested in the story I read about a baby who was found abandoned in a phone booth 64 years ago. Obviously, he's now grown up, and he, at the request of his daughter, started looking into his family history to see if there's any way he could figure out the puzzle of where he came from and how he wound up abandoned in that phone booth all those years ago. So at his daughter's request, he took an ancestor DNA test, as many adoptees do these days, and he was very lucky. He found a first cousin match who was able to help him figure out who his mother was, and his mother is still alive.
5: That is crazy.
6: Reunited.
5: Yeah, she's like 85 years old. They're getting together pretty soon, aren't they?
6: They are. They're planning to get together. His mother, you know, she has some memory issues, but she's starting to remember some of the details. And it sounds like she was a relatively young mom. She was not yet married to his father, and his biological father was pushing her to say, I will only stay with you if we don't keep this child, unfortunately. And they abandoned the child, but then the father turned around and abandoned his mother.
5: Wow. I mean, the DNA stories, they never end. And you think many of them are all kind of similar, but then you get some of the stories like this. I mean, found in a phone booth in 1954, and now he's actually meeting his birth mother. Incredible. All right, what else do you have, Brooke?
6: Well, one of the other stories I noticed this week was about archaeologists who were exploring a field in Kansas, a sort of a suburban rural area, plenty of houses, development, and they are realizing the land was built on what was a lost city, a city that was probably the second largest urban area in North America prior to the arrival of settlers. It is a large city that probably had something like 20,000 people living in this area for hundreds of years, and it was known from some writings by Spanish conquistadors, but was not really marked on maps, was not really mentioned that much in history books, and it's only now that archaeologists are digging up some land and realizing this was a very large settlement right here in, I believe it's southern Kansas.
5: Isn't that incredible? A lost city right there, yeah. And they're digging it up. And I guess it's turning into quite the tourist trap as they move forward with it, but it'll be interesting to see what they learn about it. Very early, very large Native American population right there.
6: Well, one of the other stories I was noticing actually comes from the Moscow Times, and this is, believe it or not, a story about a family reunion, but a very interesting family reunion. It is the annual meeting for the descendants of Tolstoy, the writer, and he has a family estate in Russia, and more than 100 people from all over the world come to this traditional gathering to get the whole family together. But what was interesting about this year's annual family reunion for Tolstoy's descendants is that one woman who arrived was her first time ever joining the group. She actually is Italian. She grew up in Italy. She's very attached to her Italian heritage, but she has this connection to the Tolstoy family. And it was very interesting for her, as she talks about in this article, to go back and reunite with the other parts of her family. One of the things she did is that she was able to find a suitcase of letters addressed to her mother from years ago that was hidden away because her family had some internal struggles, and Tolstoy didn't approve of some of the branches of her family, which is why they were cut off for so long. And she was able also to find one of her ancestors' diaries from covering the events when she was a teenager between 1917 and 1921. And it was just a fascinating look at that time period and what it was like. So it's very interesting to read other people's family history stories, especially when they're from such illustrious parentage.
5: Isn't that amazing? I mean, you think she's in Italy now. She certainly identifies as Italian, and yet you couldn't be much more Russian than Leo Tolstoy. And now she's digging into the history and connecting with all these other relatives. That's what family history is about. Amazing stuff.
6: Yeah, and being reunited with all the other parts, which is great.
5: And before we go, Brooke, you got to fill us in. What are some of the latest things that you're targeting now through Reclaim the Records?
6: Oh, Reclaim the Records is always busy looking for new genealogical and archival records that were not made available to the public, even though they belong to us. They were created with tax money, but some of them have been locked away in various archives. And what we do is we work to get copies of them, which we put online for free use. One of the things we've been working on lately is New Jersey's Death Index, which is the index, just a list to everybody who died in the state of New Jersey in the 20th century. And we have a website to make it easy for people to look people up. It is NewJerseyDeathIndex.com.
5: She is Brooke Gann. She's the founder, president, and troublemaker-in-chief at Reclaim the Records, and now you know why. She's awfully nice for somebody who causes so much trouble. Hey, Brooke, thanks so much for filling in for David this week. You did a great job. I think you have a future in radio.
6: Thanks so much. This was fun. Thanks for inviting me.
5: All right. As you may know, I was recently at the Federation of Genealogical Societies conference in Fort Wayne, Indiana, as a keynote speaker. And while I was there, I met a lovely lady named Barbara Clemens from Lombard, Illinois, who had a great story for us. And I thought we'd get into that a little bit today because it's pretty unique. Hi, Barbara. Welcome to Extreme Genes. It was great meeting you at FGS.
7: It was exciting to be there. What a great event.
5: Yeah, it really was. And there was a lot to learn and a lot of stories being exchanged. And the amazing thing, I think, is often the tale of discovery itself is often even more incredible than the story we find, you know? And you certainly had a story kind of like that. Take us through your background a little bit.
7: So I'm the story keeper in my family. My mom, my grandma were always telling stories. And one of the stories that both of them told me was that our ancestor, John Drew, was a Native American. My mom concluded that was true because she smoked a corn cob pipe.
5: Oh, wait a minute. And so the corn cob pipe, this was the symbol of Native Americanism, right?
7: I guess so. To people in Kentucky.
5: To people in Kentucky. All right.
7: So the Kentucky Historical Society, which is in Frankfort, amazing place if you want to do Kentucky research. It's in Frankfort. And they host every summer an event called the Town Hall Meeting, and they have a contest. So last November, I entered this contest, and I said I wanted to know about my ancestor, John Drew, to find out if he was Native American, which was a family story, or which tribe. You know, there was
5: sure.
7: some speculation. And kind of to find his story, because we had heard that he was a minister, and Eastern Kentucky's a rough place. It's the Appalachian Mountains, so lots of hills for people to hide him. Was he hiding there because he was a Native American, or what was the story? So the Kentucky Historical Society asked me for, like, a GEDCOM file and my DNA, and in May I found out that I won, and that I was going to be on a TV program that they were sponsoring that's going to be on PBS in Kentucky about Kentucky ancestors.
5: Sweet.
7: So I was so excited, and we went down to their big historical museum, and they'd set up this art gallery to be like a TV studio. And ironically, it was filled with photos of unknown Black people throughout Kentucky, which is kind of cool to be there. And it was just like Henry Gates' Finding Your Roots program. They had a moderator, and they had a big reveal. And they had cards that I looked at, and then they had these little short clips that the librarians had done on locations outside throughout Kentucky, like at Berea College. So it was very exciting, and I learned about John Drew, my ancestor. It was a big reveal. I had no idea what they were going to say. I mean, I sat down, and there were these big 15 by 15 inch cards with a white one on top, and they said, don't peek.
5: Don't peek.
7: And don't peek. And I had invited other descendants of John Drew. I had invited them through another John Drew descendant, and we had like 15 of John Drew's descendants sitting in the front row, which is very cool. They'd driven from Indiana and everything to be there to learn about our mutual ancestors. So it was quite exciting. So she started to tell me a little bit about John Drew.
5: Now, was this a research team then that was on it?
7: They had four research librarians from the Kentucky Historical Society do all the research. And at the end of it, they gave me this, like, 2-inch binder with all the documents and a jump drive with more documents that were too big to print up. So it was
5: wow.
7: kind of cool. And they told me after, they kept coming after the program and say, we love this guy. He was so cool. And he was such a great man. And they were grateful to me for sharing his story.
5: Now, what years did he live?
7: So he was born in 1832 in North Carolina, which at that time could have been in Kentucky, as, you know, boundaries changed.
5: Yes.
7: But he starts showing up about 1840 in eastern Kentucky, which is kind of the migration path for many people out of Virginia, North Carolina.
5: Okay.
7: And in the first census, where his name is actually shown, he's shown as being mulatto. And mulatto is a term for being half black, half white. He shows up as mulatto from 1850 to 1870 in all the census.
5: Now, was he a free black? Was he a free black?
7: He was a free black, but he was a farmer, but he was also a minister. So there's this church organization called the American Missionary Association. It's huge in the South, which was dedicated to helping educate black and Indian children. That was their goal, to have education for everybody, for all children. That was the future. And he, John Drew, was really well educated. They actually gave me letters that he had written, which is super cool to pick up a thing and says, oh, he wrote these letters. I mean, letters he wrote about his work in the church and his work to teach and his work to build schools. And then
5: they had these originals, right? They had these originals in the archives?
7: They had found the originals through the American Missionary Association, and they had some of them in the archives.
5: Unbelievable.
7: It was unbelievable. I'm like, wow. And then they had clips from various books, because John Drew was an abolitionist. So he fought against slavery. And to do that in Kentucky during the Civil War was a very dangerous thing.
5: Risky.
7: Very risky. He really fought against slavery, and many of these abolitionists were taken out, and they were shaved and tarred for preaching against slavery. So a very violent time in our history. And then he and his wife were considered to be, and they're shown, they showed me several clips from books that they were radicals. And I thought that was kind of funny, because I was sort of a hippie, you know? And I thought, my ancestor was a radical, too.
5: Well, but, now, when you use the term radical, is it because they were anti-slavery?
7: Because they were anti-slavery.
5: Okay.
7: And to be anti-slavery before and during the Civil War in Kentucky was a pretty dangerous thing to be.
5: Sure.
7: So he was drafted in the Civil War. He was with the Union, but he never served. He became a minister. And he was sent over to Camp Nelson, which all the colored troops were sent to Camp Nelson south of Lexington to be trained. And John Drew was sent over there to be their minister.
5: Now, they weren't former slaves at that point. They were slaves at that point, were they not?
7: They were slaves, or they were freed, or they were run away. But Camp Nelson's quite a moving experience to see this huge camp that was set up. And John Drew would be their minister, and at night he would set up tents and bring them in to teach them how to read and write their name.
5: Wow.
7: You think about that. That was his goal, to teach them so that they could write their name and they could sign documents. So quite a story.
5: And which state was this in now? He was with the Union side?
7: Yes, he was with the Union. Kentucky was split. The majority were with the Union, and the Union had a huge camp south of Lexington, Kentucky, where they trained all their soldiers. And ironically, I had two other great-grandfathers who went through Camp Nelson, so that's kind of cool.
5: Amazing. But it got passed down now. Well, where did this Native American tradition come from in your family?
7: So after the war in 1874, there was a law passed that mandated segregation of schools, that the black children could not be educated with white children, and that became the law. And John Drew, having 14 children, was a little distressed over this, so he gathered his large family together. This is what the librarians at the Kentucky Historical Society kind of presumed happened. And he said, I want you educated. From this point forward, we are all going to be Indian. And I'm an Indian, and you're an Indian, and you're an Indian. And if anybody asks you, on every document, you are now an Indian.
5: Did that show up in census records through the years?
7: It certainly did, because in 1880, John Drew is no longer a mulatto. He's an Indian.
5: Okay.
7: And all of his children are half Indian. And from that point on, they are Indian. And they carry this story with them, and their children carry their, and grandchildren all carry the story that we're Indian. We're not black. We're Indian.
5: And so it was passed on down the line. And this was because of the fact his kids weren't going to get educated.
7: The thing was, his kids were not going to be educated unless he made them Indian.
5: So,
7: and that was so cool, because he was such an educated man, and he, I guess, saw the writing on the wall. But he felt that he would, from this point on, take advantage of having his kids educated.
5: And he is your second great?
7: He's my grandfather's grandfather, so I guess he's my second great?
5: Yeah, second great grandfather. 1/16th.
7: Yes.
5: Fascinating. So was this a common thing then among blacks in this area at the time to get an education to say, well, no, I'm not going to be black. I'm going to be Native American?
7: You know, I don't know on other stories, but I know this was what he did. This is a very hilly region of Kentucky, and the blacks and the Native Americans, they lived together in harmony. Mm-hmm. They kind of said, this is a rough life we have here, and we're all going to be harmonious and live together. And our feeling is, as with other true descendants that I've met, that they did coexist with the Native Americans on a great level.
5: Sure, and probably had children with each other, right?
7: I think they did. They certainly were educating their kids together.
5: Sure.
7: They were certainly focused on bringing their kids together to be educated and building schools. John Drew built the largest school in eastern Kentucky at that time, which is ironic because then the state comes in and says, oh, but your kids can't go there, but thanks for building it.
5: Wow.
7: So that's why he said, well, my kids are Indian, actually. So the Kentucky Historical Society did such a fabulous job of researching his life and his story and how brave he was. I mean, seeing his bravery to stand up against slavery, seeing his bravery to stand up so all children can be educated and blacks can be educated was quite an amazing event. And learning about his life, that life is hard.
5: Amazing.
7: He's just a really cool guy.
5: You're happy to have him on your tree. Well, I don't blame you. She's Barbara Clements. She's from Lombard, Illinois. And we met at the FGS conference in Fort Wayne, Indiana, a couple of weeks ago. And I heard the story and thought, got to share this with the world. So, Barbara, thanks for coming on and telling us all about this.
7: Well, thanks for sharing the story of John Drew, the courageous abolitionist, slavery-fighting minister.
5: You are so welcome. You know, it wasn't that long ago, just a few years ago, on the campus of Durham University, they were going to work to build a new part of campus and came upon something that has led to an amazing project that actually has implications for people interested in their family history, not only in England and in Scotland, but also in New England. And the guy who got into this whole thing is on the line with me right now from Durham University in Durham, England, Dr. Andrew Millard. He is an archaeological science specialist there. How are you, Dr. Millard? Welcome to Extreme Genes.
8: Hi, Scott. Nice to be on.
5: So what were you guys building there at Durham University that led to all this?
8: So we were adding a cafe to the library, which is right in the heart of the historic town of Durham.
5: Okay. And in the process of this, your guys found something a little bit unexpected.
8: Yeah, the builders turned up human skeletons, which turned out to be a mass grave. So the archaeologists were called in, and we've spent the last few years looking at the remains and analyzing them.
5: And what did you discover about them? When did they date from? Who were they?
8: We discovered that this is a group of Scottish soldiers who were imprisoned in Durham in 1650 after the Battle of Dunbar in Scotland.
5: Okay, so this is your civil war towards the back end of it, right?
8: Yeah. So the English Parliament had captured King Charles I and executed him in 1649. And they decided that they would have a republic in England. The Scots objected to the English having captured and executed Charles because he was their king as well. And they decided to support his son, Charles II, as king.
5: And so what happened to these soldiers?
8: So it was clear that the Scots were going to invade England. So the English preempted it and invaded Scotland. And they ended up having a battle on the 3rd of September, 1650, just outside the town of Dunbar on the east coast, which turned out to be a complete rout for the Scots. So the battle started about 5:30 a.m. And by 6:30, the English had defeated the Scots and captured 10,000 men.
5: Wow. And so these are people who were part of that battle.
8: Yeah.
5: So what more did you learn about them? This is a pretty significant find right there on your campus.
8: Yeah, we knew that 3,000 of these captured men had been imprisoned in Durham in 1650, and that at least 1,600 of them had died, but nobody knew where they were buried.
5: And now you found them right there on campus. That's crazy.
8: Yes.
5: So what did you do? You started researching these individuals, and you've come up with this great book called Lost Lives, New Voices. Who are the Lost Lives?
8: So the lost lives of these 1,600 men who died in Durham and the 28 that were excavated that we were able to study. And the new voices are 150 who survived the imprisonment and they were deported to Boston in Massachusetts as indentured servants.
5: And so now you've got a story that goes to Scotland, to Durham. It covers the English Civil War and to New England here.
8: Yes.
5: That's crazy. So what did you learn? Did you start researching these people?
8: Yeah, so we started researching the people in New England and it turns out that we know which ship they went on. We know that they departed London on the 11th of November and they were in Boston before the end of December. But there's no passenger list surviving, which makes it really difficult to start tracing them.
5: And so you actually went to Boston to research some of these guys, and did you have any luck?
8: Well, we went to Boston after we'd researched them remotely, actually. But 63 of the men were taken on by the ironworks at Saugus, which is just north of Boston, one of the first ironworks in the New World. And in 1653 and 1654, that got into financial troubles, which led to a whole series of court cases. And you know what court cases are good for?
5: Yeah, lots of good records.
8: Yeah. So from those court records, we have some lists of names of some of the men and some testimonies from them about their daily life working in the ironworks.
5: No kidding. So you got this testimony, you got the names, and have you started to put together, did they have families?
8: Yep. So most of them served 7-year indentures, and after that, they were free to marry and to get land and become citizens. So quite a few of them had families, and there are thousands and thousands of Americans descended from them today.
5: That is crazy. So is this new material that you've discovered for people who might descend from them in New England?
8: Yes. We've been able to put together a list of men who were certainly prisoners and possibly prisoners, and to start putting together biographies for some of them.
5: And what did you learn about some of these guys and what their lives were like after they came over here?
8: Well, some of them end up right out on the frontier. There's a chap called Mickon McIntyre, who's quite interesting. He gets lotted the frontier lot. So he's in what is now York, Maine, but his lot is the last one. Beyond that is just forest, Native Americans, and then eventually the French in Canada. He had children, and right towards the end of his life, or maybe just after he died, his son built a house, which is called the McIntyre Garrison, which is the oldest standing building in Maine today.
5: Oh, is that right? Okay, so there are a lot of people who are aware then of the family, but they might not know the actual source of where he came from.
8: And actually, we don't know where he came from in Scotland, just that he came from Scotland.
5: Just that he came from Scotland and that he was one of these people who was sent over and indentured. But was that part of the public record up to this point, till your book?
8: Yeah, so it was known that he was one of these soldiers who were sent over. And then there are others. So he had a neighbor called James Warren. And if you go to the right part of the Vaughan Woods in Maine, you can see the site where his house was, which we went out and saw in the woods. He got into quite a lot of trouble because these Scots didn't really fit into the Puritan New England lifestyle. So
5: I don't think a lot of the Puritans fit into the Puritan lifestyle.
8: So he keeps on being in trouble. He was told off using profane language and being insolent to a militia captain. And then in 1689, a raid by the Native Americans, one of his daughters was captured and taken, sold to the French in Quebec.
5: Oh, boy. So it's still quite the adventure. Imagine that, leaving Scotland, going into battle, getting captured, then sent across the ocean to live with the Puritans, ending up out there in the wilderness and having your child taken captive by the natives. I mean, that's a movie.
8: Yeah.
5: And so have you had some contact now with many of the descendants of these people as you've worked on this amazing study?
8: So there's a whole Scottish Prisoners of War Society. And they have a website, scottishprisonersofwar.com, with lots of information about the men and their lives and what is known about their descendants.
5: Really? So we're talking now like 375 years or something like that, or close to it.
8: Yeah.
5: So how much new material is in there that was not previously known as far as the genealogy goes?
8: I don't know there's very much about the genealogy. There's a lot about the biography of these men, which is which is new. And they're pulling together the information from the court records about their various involvements with the law and their...
5: And a lot of that material, of course, means that you apply it to one, it applies to many, right?
8: Yeah. So we can start writing a sort of collective history of them, seeing how they work together. They stick together, these Scots. They must have been sold into 7-year indentures about the beginning of January 1651.
5: So they were fairly young men, though, at that point, of course, obviously.
8: Yeah,
5: to be
8: most
5: soldiers.
8: Of them were young men.
5: Yeah.
8: But exactly 7 years later, or 7 years and a week later, when they're free, they set up something called the Scots Charitable Society, which is still based in Boston. It claims to be the oldest charitable society in the Western Hemisphere.
5: Oh, that's crazy. I had no idea. Well, the book is Lost Lives, New Voices. It's by Dr. Andrew Millard, and I guess you got several others who wrote this book with you, if you want to give them a little love. Yep, and all of them at Durham University.
8: Yes, we're all at Durham University.
5: And you can get the book on Amazon.com, yes?
8: Yes, like every other book.
5: There you go. Exactly. The best place for it. That's why it's almost a $1 trillion company, right? All right. Yeah. Thanks so much. Really interesting stuff, and I look forward to pouring through it.
8: Thanks.
5: And it is time to talk preservation on Extreme Genes, America's Family History Show. Fisher here, your radio root sleuth with Tom Perry from TMCPlace.com. He is our preservation authority. And Tom, that time of year is here once again. I mean, the leaves haven't really begun to change colors yet. Maybe in some mountainous areas, we're seeing some of that. But the kids are back in school. And we're, what, just 90, 100 days away from the holidays. And I know that people in your industry need to have enough lead time to get digitizing done in time for the holidays. And I thought maybe we'd go through some of those deadlines today.
9: Yeah, that's a really good topic because we have our own deadlines, but there's people across the country that have different deadlines based on what kind of equipment they have. Like a lot of people out there send us stuff to actually do their transfers. And so they have to have time to take it, prepare it, send it to us, and us send it back to them. So what you need to do is if you have all your stuff, don't wait till you're ready to take it in. Call your local place and, you know, ask them the right questions, find out what their deadlines are for things. So we're going to give you some general deadlines, what most people are going to be dealing with.
5: All right. I realize every year it's about the time we get to Halloween, you're saying, oh, too late for something. And it's always just like, wait a minute, it's just Halloween. I mean, we got almost 2 months to the holidays, but let's go through what are the things you need by Halloween to make sure that people get these things digitized in time for the holidays.
9: One thing that's really important, just because the time that it takes to do it, we don't have a lot of equipment or floppy disks. And you think, well, floppy disks, who's got floppy disks? A lot of people have floppy disks, not so much for computer programs, but mostly a lot of times people had their photos back in the day put on those 3x5 hard floppy disks, and people have JPEGs and different things like this on those, and they have no way to retrieve them. So you send those to us, they take time to do because we have to make a new data disk for you. So things like that, you want to get in early, get them in by Halloween. If you have odd size formats, like you have those old disc cameras where you got one piece of film back that's a big round saucer type thing, those things we need by that time, 110 film, pretty much any of the odd size films.
5: Oh, that film with the circle and all the pictures around it, that was the worst stuff. I mean, what were they thinking in the 70s between the photo albums and those formats and the 110 and the disc cameras? Somebody was just out of their minds.
9: Exactly. The biggest reason for the sticky photo albums, they were just ignorant, I call it. They weren't looking to the future. They were looking for a day fix. And with the film, what happened is you got to remember the economy around the world was pretty bad at that time. So film was very expensive to purchase. So what they did, they thought, oh, instead of 35 millimeter, we can make something a little bit bigger that's one piece that can put all your pictures on and then do these little teeny 110 negative and say, hey, we can do these little small cameras. And all it was a marketing thing to save money on film. But the quality is really, really poor, and they're a pain to do. They really are.
5: Oh, I can imagine. All right. What else is on your list for a Halloween deadline to get digitized in time for the holidays?
9: If you have a lot of U-matic, and what that is, if you used to work for a TV station or even in high school, if you made some cool videos and there's a word size shape to it, it's as big as a paperback and a little bit thicker. It's like about an inch thick and probably about 4 inches to 8 inches wide. Those are U-matic, and they'll usually have like a big U on it.
5: Yeah, this is all weird stuff, Tom. I mean, most people don't have this, do they? But you still get this.
9: Oh, absolutely.
5: All right. What else is on the list?
9: Okay. Any kind of weird video formats that you might have that like are international type that don't play in the U.S., I would suggest those because we can do them, but I don't want to say, hey, you know, we're okay to Thanksgiving on something like that, and then we get buried because somebody brings us in, you know, these great big huge tubs filled with some odd stuff, and we have to do their job so we can be filled up in one day.
5: Right. And then you got Betamax, right? Video 8, High 8, Digital 8, all those would be in this category too.
9: That is correct.
5: Talking to Tom Perry, he's our preservation authority, about the deadlines that are coming up. Doesn't matter that we're still quite a ways out from the holidays, but we just talked about what you need to get in to have digitized in time for the holidays by Halloween. So what is that next deadline, Tom?
9: Okay, your next deadline is going to be the middle of November to the end of November. middle of November, you're going to want to get anything done like 16 millimeter film, especially if it's sound on film, because it takes longer to do. Any other strange film formats you may have that are in like hard cases aren't on the normal reels, we have to like rewind for you. Any of your formats as far as mini DVs and things like that, I can tell you to wait clear to Thanksgiving. Some of these formats that are really popular, the biggest problem is the availability of equipment. And if equipment goes down, you have to fix it. Sometimes you can cannibalize parts, but the parts are getting slimmer and slimmer to be able to even get. So you need to get this stuff done. And I'm just scared that 5-10 years from now, a lot of these formats we won't even be able to do just because there's no more equipment to fix.
5: Right. And certainly your counterparts throughout the country are experiencing the same problems.
9: Oh, absolutely. A lot of us trade stuff back and forth. You know, we get something, they talk to us, say, hey, if you ever end up with a Panasonic XYZ Video 8, let me know because I've got one that needs such and such. If you have one that goes down that has another part, we switch parts back and forth all the time, but one day the supply is just going to dry up because Sony stopped making this stuff like 10 years ago.
5: All right. So we've got then odd-shaped film.
9: Any of that kind of stuff. If you have the 2.25 squares, any of those kinds, some of them are even actually being shot today. But when we're scanning big negatives, you got to realize a big negative all by itself at a high DPI could take 30 minutes to scan. If you got 100 of them, you know, that's a week's worth.
5: Wow. And expensive, too. So it's a good thing to get that in, though, early to make sure you have it by the holidays.
9: Right. 35 millimeter slides, anything like that, we'll probably be able to do right up through Thanksgiving without a problem. But like I say, once we hit Thanksgiving, all bets are off. So don't take a chance. And another thing you have to think about, if you're going to want to do some of this stuff yourself and get the equipment, you better start watching for it because some of it's like hen's teeth. You just can't find it.
5: So what happens after Thanksgiving? Can you bring stuff in? Is there anything you can still get digitized by the holidays by bringing it in after Thanksgiving?
9: There is. Mostly there's a lot of weeping and wailing and gnashing of teeth because people missed the deadlines. But photos we can usually do right up to about 2 weeks before the deadline, unless people try to buy their own stuff and they can't, and they bring us a ton of them because it's first come, first serve. And I've had situations where the week before Christmas, we were all caught up and could do stuff 2-3 days before Christmas. But then last year, 2 weeks before Christmas, we were so backed up, we just didn't have the manpower and the equipment to do anymore. So photos is one of the things you can wait till the last minute too if you have to. VHS we can do really, really fast if you want them to DVD. A lot of people don't understand. If we do VHS to DVD, it's very quick and easy to do. If you want a digital file also, like on a thumb drive, then there's another process that's involved that's going to take more. So if you wait too long, you might not be able to get that digital file that you want. And then if you want to take some digital files and merge them together and do editing in like Wondershare or Final Cut Pro or something like that, you're going to have all your segments put together. And if you want us to do it or one of your local production areas, you need to have everything done at usually at least 60 days before you're going to need it. So that stuff you have to have done by Halloween at the absolute latest.
5: All right. And mini DVs, I would assume, would be in this category as well. For after Thanksgiving, you'd be okay.
9: Correct. We can knock those out pretty quick.
5: All right. Tom, that's it. And by the way, this is our 250th show today, which is unbelievable. And you have been on every single one of them since we started this show in 2013. So happy anniversary, buddy.
9: It has been awesome.
5: And continues to be. Thanks so much. We'll talk to you next week.
9: My pleasure.
5: Hey, and that wraps things up for this week. Thanks so much for joining us. Hope you enjoyed the guests. Amazing stories this week. But of course, thanks once again to Barbara Clemens and Dr. Andrew Millard from across the pond in England for their tales. And if you missed any of it, be sure to catch the podcast on extremejeans.com, iTunes, and iHeartRadio, and many other outlets. We'll talk to you again next week. And remember, as far as everyone knows, we're a nice, normal family. This has been Extreme Genes. 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
11: Now presenting President Dallin H. Oaks, speaking in the Saturday morning session of the 190th Semi-Annual General Conference of The Church of Jesus Christ of Latter-day Saints, October 2020.
12: The Lord's teachings are for eternity and for all of God's children. In this message, I will give some examples from the United States, but the principles I teach are applicable everywhere. We live in a time of anger and hatred in political relationships and policies. We felt it this summer, where some went beyond peaceful protests and engaged in destructive behavior. We feel it in some current campaigns for public offices. Unfortunately, some of this has even spilled over into political statements and unkind references in our church meetings. In a democratic government, we will always have differences over proposed candidates and policies. However, as followers of Christ, we must forego the anger and hatred with which political choices are debated or denounced in many settings. Here's one of our Savior's teachings, probably well known but rarely practiced. Ye have heard that it hath been said, Thou shalt love thy neighbor and hate thine enemy. But I say unto you, love your enemies, bless them that curse you, do good to them that hate you, and pray for them which despitefully use you and persecute you. For generations, Jews had been taught to hate their enemies, and they were then suffering under the domination and cruelties of Roman occupation. Yet Jesus taught them, love your enemies and do good to them that despitefully use you. What revolutionary teachings for personal and political relationships. But that is still what our Savior commands. In the Book of Mormon, we read, For verily, verily, I say unto you, he that hath the spirit of contention is not of me, but is of the devil, who is the father of contention. And he stirreth up the hearts of men to contend with anger one with another. Loving our enemies and our adversaries is not easy. Most of us have not reached that stage of love and forgiveness, President Hinckley observed, adding, it requires a self-discipline almost greater than we are capable of. But it must be essential, for it is part of the Savior's two great commandments, to love the Lord thy God and to love thy neighbor as thyself. And it must be possible, for he also taught, ask and it shall be given you, seek and ye shall find. How do we keep these divine commandments in a world where we are also subject to the laws of man? Fortunately, we have the Savior's own example of how to balance his eternal laws with the practicalities of man-made laws. When adversaries sought to trap him with a question about whether Jews should pay taxes to Rome, he pointed to the image of Caesar on their coins and declared, Render therefore unto Caesar the things which be Caesar's, and unto God the things which be God's. So, we are to follow the laws of men, render unto Caesar, to live peacefully under civil authority, and we follow the laws of God toward our eternal destination. But how do we do this? Especially, how do we learn to love our adversaries and our enemies? The Savior's teaching not to contend with anger is a good first step. The devil is the father of contention, and it is he who tempts men to contend with anger. He promotes enmity and hateful relationships among individuals and within groups. President Thomas F. Monson taught that anger is Satan's tool, for to be angry is to yield to the influence of Satan. No one can make us angry. It is our choice. End of quote. Anger is the way to division and enmity. We move toward loving our adversaries when we avoid anger and hostility toward those with whom we disagree. It also helps if we are even willing to learn from them. Among other ways to develop the power to love others is the simple method described in a long-ago musical. When we are trying to understand and relate to people of a different culture, we should try getting to know them. In countless circumstances, strangers, suspicion, or even hostility give way to friendship or even love when personal contacts produce understanding and mutual respect. An even greater help in learning to love our adversaries and our enemies is to seek to understand the power of love. Here are three of many prophetic teachings about this. The prophet Joseph Smith taught that it is a time-honored adage that love begets love. Let us pour forth love, show forth our kindness unto all mankind, end of quote. President Howard W. Hunter taught, quote, "The world in which we live would benefit greatly if men and women everywhere would exercise the pure love of Christ, which is kind, meek, and lowly. It is without envy or pride. It seeks nothing in return. It has no place for bigotry, hatred, or violence. It encourages diverse people to live together in Christian love, regardless of religious belief, race, nationality, financial standing, education.

is to render unto Caesar by keeping the laws of our various countries. Though Jesus' teachings were revolutionary, he did not teach revolution or lawbreaking. He taught a better way. Modern revelation teaches the same, quote, "Let no man break the laws of the land, for he that keepeth the laws of God hath no need to break the laws of the land. Wherefore, be subject to the powers that be," end of quote. And our article of faith, written by the prophet Joseph Smith, after the early saints had suffered severe persecution from Missouri officials, declares, quote, "We believe in being subject to kings, presidents, rulers, and magistrates, in obeying, honoring, and sustaining the law," end of quote. This does not mean that we agree with all that is done with the force of law. It means that we obey the current law and use peaceful means to change it. It also means that we peacefully accept the results of elections. We will not participate in the violence threatened by those disappointed with the outcome. In a democratic society, we always have the opportunity and the duty to persist peacefully until the next election. The Savior's teaching to love our enemies is based on the reality that all mortals are beloved children of God. That eternal principle and some basic principles of law were tested in the recent protests in many American cities. At one extreme, some seem to have forgotten that the First Amendment to the United States Constitution guarantees the right of the people peaceably to assemble and to petition the government for the redress of grievances. That is the authorized way to raise public awareness and to focus on injustices in the content or administration of the laws. And there have been injustices in public actions and in our personal attitudes. We have had racism and related grievances. In a persuasive personal essay, the Reverend Teresa A. Deer of the National Association for the Advancement of Colored People has reminded us that, quote, "Racism thrives on hatred, oppression, passivity, indifference, and silence," end of quote. As citizens and as members of the Church of Jesus Christ of Latter-day Saints, we must do better to help root out racism. At the other extreme, a minority of participants and supporters of these protests and the illegal acts that followed them seem to have forgotten that the protests protected by the Constitution are peaceful protests. Protesters have no right to destroy, deface, or steal property, or to undermine the government's legitimate police powers. The Constitution and laws contain no invitation to revolution or anarchy. All of us, police, protesters, supporters, and spectators, should understand the limits of our rights and the importance of our duties to stay within the boundaries of existing law. Abraham Lincoln was right when he said, "There is no grievance that is a fit object of redress by mob law." Redress of grievances by mobs is redress by illegal means. That is anarchy, a condition that has no effective governance and no formal police, which undermines rather than protects individual rights. One reason the recent protests in the United States were shocking to so many was that the hostilities and illegalities felt among different ethnicities in other nations should not be felt in the United States. This country should be better in eliminating racism, not only against black Americans, who were most visible in the recent protests,

0: also against Latinos, Asians, and other groups. This nation's history of racism is not a happy one, and we must do better. The United States was founded by immigrants of different nationalities and different ethnicities. Its unifying purpose was not to establish a particular religion or to perpetuate any of the diverse cultures or tribal loyalties of the old countries. Our founding generation sought to be unified by a new constitution and laws. That is not to say that our unifying documents or the then current understanding of their meanings were perfect. The history of the first two centuries of the United States showed the need for many refinements, such as voting rights for women and, particularly, the abolition of slavery, including laws to assure that those who had been enslaved would have all the conditions of freedom. Two Yale University scholars recently reminded us, quote, "For all its flaws, the United States is uniquely equipped to unite a diverse and divided society. Its citizens don't have to choose between a national identity and multiculturalism. Americans can have both. But the key is constitutional patriotism. We have to remain united by and through the Constitution, regardless of our ideological disagreements," end of quote. Many years ago, a British foreign secretary gave this great counsel in a debate in the House of Commons, quote, "We have no eternal allies, and we have no perpetual enemies. Our interests are eternal and perpetual, and these interests it is our duty to follow," end of quote. That is a good secular reason for following eternal and perpetual interests in political matters. In addition, the doctrine of the Lord's Church teaches us another eternal interest to guide us, the teachings of our Savior, who inspired the Constitution of the United States and the basic laws of many of our countries. Loyalty to established law instead of temporary allies is the best way to love our adversaries and our enemies as we seek unity in diversity. Knowing that we are all children of God gives us a divine vision of the worth of all others and the will and ability to rise above prejudice and racism. As I have lived for many years in different places in this nation, the Lord has taught me that it is possible to obey and seek to improve our nation's laws and also to love our adversaries and our enemies. While not easy, it is possible with the help of our Lord Jesus Christ. He gave this command to love, and He promises His help as we seek to obey it. I testify that we are loved and will be helped by our Heavenly Father and His Son, Jesus Christ. In the name of Jesus Christ, amen.
1: Amen.
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3: Hello, and welcome to the Latter-day Saint Women Podcast, where we share the legacy of women of The Church of Jesus Christ of Latter-day Saints. You'll get to know the faithful women who shaped our past and hear from inspiring women of faith today. I'm Shaylin Back.
4: And I'm Carly Guyman. We're your co-hosts. Today, we are so excited to have Catherine Kitterman with us here in the studio to talk with her about the Relief Society's involvement in women's suffrage, which is the right to vote. So, Catherine, welcome. We're so excited to have you.
5: Thanks for having me.
4: We are not experts on this topic, but you are. So we're so excited to be able to pick your brain and ask you questions and hear from your wealth of knowledge and your expertise and experience. So Catherine works as the historical director for Better Days 2020, which is a nonprofit dedicated to celebrating Utah women's history and encouraging women today to be more engaged in the community. Catherine earned bachelor's and master's degrees from Brigham Young University and is currently a PhD candidate in American history at American University in Washington, D.C. And we thought this was so interesting. Her doctoral work actually focuses specifically on Latter-day Saint women's struggle for suffrage in 19th century Utah. Previously, she worked at BYU as an adjunct professor in church history and doctrine, and she also worked as a research assistant for Saints, which is the recently published narrative history of the church. Catherine is also the co-author of the recently published book, Thinking Women, A Timeline of Suffrage in Utah. So again, we feel so lucky to have you here today to discuss the legacy of Relief Society women's involvement. And this is such an important and inspiring story. So we're excited to be able to share with our listeners more about that.
3: And Catherine, we're especially excited to have you on the episode today because we're celebrating some very important anniversaries for women's suffrage in 2020. So will you tell us about some of these anniversaries and their significance? And also, what do these anniversaries mean for women in the church and outside of the church worldwide?
1: Yeah, 2020 is a big year. It's great that so many things coincide. So there's three big anniversaries for voting rights that I've been talking a lot about in the past couple of years that all take place in 2020. And the first was back in February. It was the 150th anniversary of Utah women's first votes. And it's not just like cool if you live in Utah, but it's the fact that Utah women were the first in the United States to vote with equal suffrage rights. So that means they had the same voting rights as men. And they participated in elections first. Many people may know that Wyoming extended the right to vote first to women, but Utah women went to the polls first due to the timing of elections.
3: That's amazing.
1: Yeah, and it was a big deal because this was the first time since the women's movement had really started fighting for the vote that women on a widespread scale were able to go to the polls and have a say in the political process. So that was a big deal, but it was the beginning of a long, slow slog for change. So
4: steps forward, steps back,
1: absolutely,
4: steps forward again.
1: Right. Decades long. And that's really one of the things that is so important this year is to recognize the 100th anniversary of the 19th Amendment, which is in August, is a big deal that extended the rights of women to vote across the country. But that was 50 years later after Utah women first voted. And then there would still be many women who, due to their race or ethnic background, national origin, weren't able to cast ballots even longer. And the 55th anniversary of the Voting Rights Act is also this year. That's another key piece of legislation that opened the way for more people to have a say in the political process.
4: And I think initially people might think, oh, well, this is a Utah story, mm-hmm. or this is just a U.S. story. So for those listening, members of the church that might live anywhere in the world, what does that mean for them? How can they still feel connected to this story?
1: Yeah, that's a great question. So one of the things that sometimes we forget when we're telling the story of a particular place is that it's connected to wider stories and wider movements. So the movement for voting rights for women wasn't just a Utah or a United States thing, right? This was an international movement with women coming together from multiple countries across the world working to win the right to vote and other legal rights for women. So it's connected with larger stories that cross international borders. I think many people recognize today in a way that we didn't 100 years ago or 150 years ago that it's really important to have all people's perspectives and voices at the table when we're making these decisions that affect all of us. And women in the Relief Society particularly saw this as part of the restoration, bringing women back to their natural place as equal children of God alongside of men and people who should be working together to not only create the kingdom of God, but also work in society and make things better for future generations.
3: I really love that. And I've particularly felt that connection this year. You know, as all these anniversaries are coming up, and it's very exciting, and it really makes me evaluate, you know, how I can better participate in what's happening around me in my community, in my state, in my country. It's just really inspiring to me.
1: Yeah.
4: And I have to sort of ask too, so we'll get into this a little bit, but this idea that Utah women were first in the United States, was that really something that was also kind of first across the world? I mean, were there women that had the right to vote elsewhere, or was that really kind of the beginning in many places?
1: This was really the beginning in many places. New Zealand was the first country to enfranchise women citizens, and that was in 1897, I believe. If I'm wrong, I'll go back on that. So again, that was still a little bit later than the story was happening.
4: Okay. So something that I think in learning about this is so exciting is there are some very interesting little facts and bits of history and highlights of history in the story of Utah Relief Society women and the vote, which I mentioned talking with you earlier. Growing up in Utah, growing up in the church, I didn't really know about these little bits of our history that are so interesting and so important. So can you tell us some of these little facts just kind of right off the bat that are so fascinating? And why is this worth celebrating this year and kind of as we move forward?
1: Absolutely. There are so many fun little pieces here, but some of the highlights include pieces of the story because women fought for the right to vote here, lost it, and regained it. So women actually won the vote twice here in Utah. So that's an interesting story. We'll talk about why that was necessary later. The other thing, again, as I mentioned, is that the first woman to vote with equal suffrage rights was right here in Utah. Her name was Seraph Young. She was a 23-year-old school teacher, grandniece of Brigham Young, probably voted on her way to work. She was a teacher at the time. And that's a big deal. As we're celebrating firsts and many people who moved the movement forward, I think it's important to remember an everyday woman who went to do her civic duty and made history just by doing that. So that's a big deal. Utah women citizens were voting 50 years before the 19th Amendment. So when Seraph cast her vote, it was another 50 years before many women in the United States would have the chance to do that. And that's a big deal because that paved the way in many respects. Latter-day Saint women in Utah were some of the first voters in the U.S. And so people were watching to see what they would do. And the arguments for and against why women should be voting were kind of developed about Latter-day Saint women here in
4: Utah. Which is fascinating that that's a part of our history.
1: Absolutely.
4: In the Relief Society.
1: Right. And then because of those early gains in voting rights and other things, we have some other firsts. So Utah women really enjoyed a widespread community support for their work for voting rights here in Utah. That was different than was the case in many of the parts of the United States. And then there were women who won office first and were elected to political positions, like Martha Hughes Cannon, who was the first female state senator elected in the United States.
4: From right here in Utah, a member of the Relief Society, a doctor, right? A female doctor.
1: Yeah. And also Relief Society women's involvement and engagement with national women's groups and organizations was really key as well. So it wasn't just about winning the right to vote in their local communities, but the Relief Society organization and women across Utah were very key in pushing for a federal amendment for suffrage across the United States. Many people recognized Utah's leading role in that. People like Emmeline B. Wells were celebrated for their advocacy of women in the Washington Post, in national suffrage conventions, things like this. So that's a really key part of the story that Relief Society women weren't only focused on their local communities, but having a broader influence as well.
4: And interesting that they were sort of called upon by these national leaders and they were also reaching out to them. This relationship that was built, I think, is really interesting.
5: I was just wondering, as we were talking about Seraph Young and these others that, you know, really paved the way for these major movements, do we have records of what they were talking about, what they were saying? Did they know the major things that they were involved in at the time?
1: It's so funny because in some ways we do. We have records from the people who were keeping diaries, the people whose families have preserved those. And then for other people, they're almost lost. You can piece together a bit of the story from what shows up in the newspapers, but we don't have any of their own words.
4: Well, and Seraph was a little bit forgotten, right?
1: Right. Yeah.
4: Like I think, again, maybe people knew Utah women, Relief Society women were first, but again, I don't remember her name being taught or being celebrated necessarily.
1: Right. And even later, so in 1920, the Relief Society magazine did a feature. It's been 50 years since women voted in Utah, and they used her name and her photo. But we don't have any of Seraph's words. She's never quoted in the newspaper talking about why she went to vote. That's a question I would like to know, right?
4: Yeah.
1: And her family, when we contacted them, her descendants didn't even know this part of her story when we contacted them last year. So I think that goes to show some of the importance that we place. A lot of these women maybe didn't even realize the power of what they were doing, that they were really paving the way for everyone. They thought they were just doing what needed to be done.
5: Well, and I really connect with that because you mentioned, you know, Seraph is just this everyday woman. She probably voted on her way to work, and yet she had such an impact. You know, this is incredible that it happened, you know, right here.
4: And maybe we don't always know that in the moment, right? It's looking back. It's
1: Absolutely.
4: In retrospect.
1: Yeah, and we're working to honor those women in some ways. I think it is important to know their names and their stories. For example, Seraph is buried in Arlington Cemetery because her husband was a Civil War veteran. So you can be buried with your spouse there. So you can actually go visit her grave if you're ever out there. And I did a couple years ago, but her headstone has her name spelled wrong. So I submitted a request and I think a new one is coming. But, you know, I'd love to see people putting their I voted stickers on her, her gravestone, right? I don't think you're allowed to do that there. But but there are
4: some way to honor her and remember her.
1: There are ways to remember and look back at the people who have made possibilities open for us.
5: Yeah. That's incredible. Catherine, will you just share a brief overview or timeline of how women in Utah won, lost, and then, like we talked about, regained the right to vote? And how were the women of the Relief Society involved?
1: Sure. So this is a story that had many steps forward and steps backward, as we've talked about. But in 1870, Utah's territorial legislature passed a law that said women citizens could vote. Women citizens of voting age, that was 21 at the time. So women voted here in Utah for 17 years, all the way until 1887. And that's when an anti-polygamy law took away the rights of all women to vote in Utah. Earlier, polygamous women had been disenfranchised, and men earlier, but in 1887, all women, whether they were Latter-day Saint or not, married or not, lost the right to vote. So then women in Utah organized suffrage associations to regain the right to vote, to really work to include that in Utah's state constitution. So that was successful when Utah became a state in 1896. And then women continued to work for voting rights on a national scale, pushing for the 19th Amendment, what would become the 19th Amendment eventually in 1920, and working for voter registration and participation in other ways. So that was a long 50-year span, and there's parts of the story that stretched behind and ahead of that as well. Mm-hmm.
4: So going back to the very beginning where you said as a territory, Utah gave women the right to vote. I know Relief Society women were involved in maybe advocating for themselves or saying, this is something that's important to us and we feel it's important that we be more involved. Can you tell us a little bit more about maybe why they would have asked for that or pushed for that?
1: Yes, and there wasn't a public call where Relief Society women were marching in the street saying, we demand the right to vote. Not in 1870. They were doing that in 1920.
4: Okay.
1: But way back there in the beginning, there were so many complicated factors tied up in the discussions about whether women should be voting in Utah. One of those big factors was the issue of polygamy. As national lawmakers were looking for ways to end polygamy, they were suggesting different laws in Congress. And as those things came up, some people had suggested maybe women will vote themselves out of polygamy if they can vote in Utah. That's what national reformers hoped would happen. Mm-hmm. So they started that conversation. It didn't go anywhere in Congress. But then as Utahns were talking about this, discussing this, the Deseret News would write editorials saying like, yeah, that's a great idea. Women are important. They help here, you know. But one of the key things that Relief Society women did to show their political strength and show that they could be important parts of the political process were these indignation meetings that they held in early 1870. And that was to protest anti-polygamy legislation. So again, Congress was talking about how to end polygamy. There were bills that were proposed that would have stripped polygamous men of voting rights, not allowed them to sit on juries, things like that. And so women in the Relief Society, started by Sarah Kimball and then Eliza R. Snow and others, started to hold these large indignation meetings where they would gather, they would give speeches about why they should have their religious liberties protected as American citizens, why they felt like they needed to follow the commandments of God, the sacrifices that they had made in coming to Utah and leaving behind homes and families. And they really, again, they didn't say women should vote because of this, but they were showing that they were organized and articulate and effective and capable. And that was big. That was both aimed at a national audience for people who thought that Latter-day Saint women were
4: oppressed
1: and degraded, deluded, you know, those sorts of things. So they were showing, hey, we're articulate, we're choosing this. But they were also showing, I think, their local leaders and political and otherwise, right? Like, hey, we'll be on your side.
4: Yeah.
1: Like, you can count on our efforts to further the kingdom as they saw it, right? And so it's not like women's votes were needed in some political contest here to keep polygamy going or something like this. Other people have talked about that, and that's not the case. But women were showing that they could be articulate and effective and organizers. And that was really important.
4: So I think something that's interesting as you talk about these women who were very organized, who gathered themselves together, who were articulate, I think that so much of that came from the foundation of the organization of the Relief Society. And so I just love that these things are so interconnected, that these women were part of the Relief Society, that they were members of the church, that they were articulate and empowered, and that all those things kind of worked together to create the result that happened. So I would love for you to share, what about the women's participation in the Relief Society really ignited and propelled them to work for suffrage?
1: Yes, and there are lots of people who have researched this subject and gone into the workings of the Relief Society and how that built capacities for women. Much as many other religious or charitable organizations in the United States were places where women were speaking in public for the first time. Even if you're only speaking in front of women, that was something
4: that was
1: pretty
4: new,
1: right? Yeah. This is not a thing that respectable ladies did, mm-hmm. you know, like standing on street corners or something at that time in the 1800s. So the network and the organizational capacities that were being built as the organization of Relief Society to mobilize lots of women were really important, but then also those skills, those leadership skills that women gained through their participation. So people like Sarah Kimball, you know, who was instrumental in the founding of Relief Society in Nauvoo, and then again in Utah, she was speaking in public. She was leading others. She was coordinating work between women and men on large projects. And this wasn't just about religious issues or charity and relief, although those were key parts of Relief Society, but they were also working together for their economic cooperative stores, where they were trying to elevate women really economically and religiously and politically as well. So women were gaining confidence in themselves.
5: And I just think it's so incredible that they were able to build such a strong, organized community, and they were able to mobilize so many people and movements to make a huge difference. There was a church history article that I really appreciated. It said, Utah women worked as suffragists, politicians, writers, editors, doctors, board members, business owners, and pioneers of home industry, all in addition to their religious responsibilities and charitable work. And I just think that is so incredibly inspiring and is similar to where we are today. You know, we have so many incredible women, in addition to their religious responsibilities, are so involved in professional pursuits and all of these other things. And so the article continues on to say, a major goal of the suffrage movement was to increase the standard of living for women, which aligned with the Relief Society's goal to provide charity and relief. And so as we're talking, I just love that connection. You know, I love that these women in the Relief Society that already had these goals for charity and relief were working towards, you know, making a better life through being able to vote in their communities and states and territories and in the country. And to me, it's beautiful how it's such a deep part of these women's identities, you know, this work that they were moving toward. I love it.
1: Absolutely. And Sarah Kimball would later say, the sure foundations of the suffrage cause were deeply and permanently laid on the 17th of March, 1842, which is the founding of Relief Society. Mm-hmm. And I don't think she really means that Relief Society was formed and that's what sparked everybody's idea that women should vote, right? But she's onto something important here, that she and many other people saw that the Relief Society had been such a key organization for them and for people across the country in restoring women to their place in society, in making sure that people had equal rights, which is a key, you know, tenet of the gospel, if you think about this, right? And she saw her work in Relief Society as something that had prepared her to play a role in elevating women across the world, not just only in her own community.
4: And I think there is something to be said about the promise, the kind of the prophetic commission of the Relief Society, that this is the beginning of better days for women. And it is interesting mm-hmm. that from that time, I just think the rights and the experience of women throughout the world, it's just been different. It's been better, you know?
1: Mm-hmm. And as we think about women who are working for the right to vote, you've mentioned this already, but it wasn't just about to have a say in politics, but it was what else that would do. Because I think these women saw things like, we need to make sure that children have good education. We want to make sure that the society that we're building now will last for the future. And so many of those issues aren't just political issues, but they felt that if they had the vote, that they would have influence in society. And that was key, to be able to be educated and have professional opportunities open to them. And in many ways, women in Utah enjoyed more possibilities than other women in different at the same time. But they felt that that was very, very important for personal development and growth and the development of our divine attributes and becoming more mm-hmm. like our heavenly parents.
4: And again, Shailen, like you've shared, so related to our religious identities.
1: Yeah.
4: So I think that's really interesting.
5: I really love talking about individual women that were involved in this movement. We know Eliza R. Snow, Emmeline B. Wells, and we've talked about Seraph Young. And I'm just wondering if you can tell us about some of the other Relief Society women that have had an impact on you personally. Will you tell us some of their stories?
1: One of the women who I learned about in recent years who's really inspiring to me is named Hanaka Aepa. And she and her family had converted to the gospel in Hawaii, where she was from. And in the year 1898, she and her mother immigrated to Utah, like many Hawaiian saints who wanted to be closer to the temple and be able to participate in gospel ordinances there. And she settled out in Yosepa, which was in Tooele Valley, so a little bit west of Salt Lake, quite a ways west if you're going by wagon here. But that story of her involvement in the church and in women's rights was really interesting to me because she was a secretary in the Sunday school out in Yosepa. You can see her showing up in newspaper articles when she's speaking at Sunday school conferences and things like this. But the year after she moved to the U.S., she actually got on a train with other women's leaders like Susie Young Gates and others, and went back east to speak to a national convention. It was the National Council of Women in 1899, and Hannah and others were speaking about the rights of women in places that were often forgotten, like Hawaii, which had just become a colony of the United States. Hmm. And she spoke in both Hawaiian and English to urge these women there who were working for voting rights not to forget the women in these territories and women and men of color whose voting rights weren't always at the forefront of this movement. Mm-hmm. And so I think her story is fascinating to me because she could represent her people so well, partly because of her associations with the church, her leadership roles that she's had in the past, and then that she could remind people about taking a wider view. And that's not something that was always followed up on in the suffrage movement, but her example is really important to me, mm-hmm. speaking for that.
4: So we've talked a little bit about how this message is relevant to us, but we'd love to hear more kind of your perspective on how this story can inspire us today and what, as Relief Society women, we can continue to do to be active in our societies and our communities and to use our voices for good and for change.
1: One of the things that I think is important to remember is that women worked together in the Relief Society for a common goal, even when they might have had different opinions about what the best way was to get there or how to do this, but that each person's contribution mattered. One of the things that I think is so key about Relief Society is that it gives us opportunities to learn from each other. I think that the skills that we gain in Relief Society and the sisterhood that we have there can help us to rally our forces and to draw strength and inspiration and wisdom from the women around us. And because we're better, we're more effective, we're more capable when we have those perspectives and life experiences behind us that other people can add.
4: Mm-hmm. I think it's important to note, so today there are more than 7 million members of the Relief Society in nearly 200 nations across the world. And I think what you've shared really sums up what our Relief Society president, Jean Bingham, once said. Speaking on a United Nations panel, she said, while individually we can do great good, collectively we can accomplish so much more. I also think one of my favorite things to think about as I'm learning about these early Relief Society sisters, I love thinking about them sitting around a table or sitting in a meeting, talking and learning from each other. And I think that that's something that women are really good at and women also really need. And that maybe that's sort of a timeless thing that women do is just sit and talk and listen and engage. And I think that there's power in that today and identifying what is it that we should be doing? What is it that needs to be done in our communities? And that's what they were doing then. And that's what we do today.
5: I actually just had this experience this weekend with I was with a handful of some of my very best friends. And we literally were sitting around a table discussing some really important issues that have been happening in our communities and in our world right now. And it was really neat to me to just see how, although some of our opinions were different, it was just really neat that we were all so respectful, that we felt comfortable sharing the things that we thought, that I feel like everybody was listening and asking follow-up questions. And so it's been really neat to now have this conversation today and just see the legacy that was started so many years ago, that we as women of the church and as women in general, that we share and that we can continue to make changes for the better.
1: Absolutely.
5: So Catherine, where can we learn more about this very important part of our history?
1: I really loved the exhibition that's on display at the Church History Museum right now. I know it's not open to the public, but hopefully it will be soon. Mm-hmm. The exhibition, Sisters for Suffrage, How Utah Women Won the Vote. And there are some great online resources. I saw mm-hmm. a video they put out just a couple of days ago about an important anniversary. And there are some really key artifacts there that help to tell the story of how Relief Society women used their experiences to expand voting rights and other rights for other women. Mm-hmm. So that's really key. There's a lot of other things online. Mm-hmm. In the United States, August 2020 is National Women's Suffrage Month, and there are resources from so many national libraries, the National Archives, Library of Congress, online podcasts. So there's a lot of places that you can learn more about this if you want to do some Googling. Mm-hmm. UtahWomen'sHistory.org is another great resource.
4: And we'll be sure to include the link to the church history exhibit that you mentioned, some other resources from the church history department on Relief Society specifically and their involvement that it's interesting to dive into. I do think it's important to remember and to note that the men in Utah, the men in the church were also supportive of this cause, many of them. And there's some really inspiring, interesting things that are on the record that they said or that they were involved in to help with this cause. Can you share a little bit about that?
1: Yeah. So Relief Society leaders and women in Utah who were working for the right to vote generally did enjoy widespread support for those efforts from church leaders all the way down to the rest of their community. And that was unusual here. And so part of why women were able to exercise the right to vote in 1870 is, of course, that male lawmakers voted unanimously to extend that right. But it didn't just stop there. So as women lost the right to vote and were working to regain it, many people were supportive. You'd see women and men speaking and lecturing at these suffrage associations. You would see suffrage associations hosting these large rallies mm-hmm. to raise awareness, and you'd see men and women there speaking. And also, especially in Utah's Constitutional Convention, men like Orson F. Whitney and Franklin S. Richards, who were key leaders in the church, but mm-hmm. also delegates at this convention, said really good things here about women's suffrage. They were important. And so Franklin Richards, who was married to Emily Richards, who was the organizer of the suffrage associations across Utah, he said things like, if the price of statehood is disfranchising one half of our people, then it's not worth the price. He said it was really important to include women as parts of this. Part of it was because he said women aren't complimented by the statement that they're too good to exercise the same rights as a man. But he said equal suffrage will prove the brightest and purest ray of Utah's glorious star. And he talked about it beckoning other states and territories onward to fuller measures of civilization.
4: I love thinking about this husband and wife working together.
1: Yeah, totally. Yes. And they worked together just months after this. Susan B. Anthony visited Utah in 1895, and they hosted a big reception for her at their house. And I can imagine that both of them were really invested and mm-hmm. involved in that. Mm-hmm. Orson F. Whitney was another delegate who was pro-suffrage, who worked very closely with the Suffrage Association. And I love one of the things that he said. He said that it's woman's destiny to have a voice in the affairs of the government. She has a right for it. And then he went on to say, I think that this great social upheaval, this women's movement that's making itself heard and felt, is one of the great levers by which the Almighty is lifting up this fallen world, lifting it nearer to the throne of its creator. And I think that's one of the key things that women and men who are working together for suffrage in Utah felt, is that this was a piece of getting the world back to a place where mm-hmm. women and men would be able to live their full potential, that children of God would be able to have a say, to develop their skills and talents, and that our society, church, government, what have you, will be better when men and women are working together for it. It's really key that it's not just something that half of the people do, but that when you have all of the talents available to you engaged in these projects, that our outcomes are better.
5: I really love that. Thank you, Catherine, for spending time with us today and for talking about these remarkable women. And we're so grateful for the continued work that you're doing to preserve this legacy that we get to be a part of. Thank you.
1: 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Thanks for having me.
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0: The purpose of the doctrine and policies of this restored church is to prepare God's children for salvation in the celestial glory, and more particularly for exaltation in its highest degree.
2: 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Today we'll listen to the message, Divine Love and the Father's Plan, from President Dallin H. Oaks, First Counselor in the First Presidency. Consider listening with a question in mind to help you find the peace, strength, or direction you need as you seek to let God prevail in your life and as you seek to study and act on Christ's words to us through General Conference.
0: The gospel plan shows our Heavenly Father's love for all His children. To understand this, we must seek to understand His plan and His commandments. He loves His children so much that He gave His only begotten Son, Jesus Christ, to be our Savior and Redeemer, to suffer and die for us. In the restored Church of Jesus Christ of Latter-day Saints, we have a unique understanding of our Heavenly Father's plan. This gives us a different way of viewing the purpose of mortal life, the divine judgment that follows it, and the ultimate glorious destiny of all of God's children. I love you, my brothers and sisters. I love all of God's children. When Jesus was asked, which is the great commandment in the law, he taught that loving God and neighbors are the first of God's great commandments. These commands are first because they invite us to grow spiritually by seeking to imitate God's love for us. I wish we all had a better understanding of the loving doctrine and policies that our Heavenly Father and His Son, Jesus Christ, have established in the Church of Jesus Christ of Latter-day Saints. What I say here seeks to clarify how God's love explains that doctrine and the Church's inspired policies. A common misunderstanding of the judgment that ultimately follows mortal life is that good people go to a place called heaven and bad people go to an everlasting place called hell. This erroneous assumption of only two ultimate destinations implies that those who cannot keep all the commandments required for heaven will necessarily be forever destined for hell. A loving Heavenly Father has a better plan for His children. The revealed doctrine of the restored Church of Jesus Christ teaches that all the children of God, with exceptions too limited to consider here, will finally wind up in a kingdom of glory. In my Father's house are many mansions, Jesus taught. From modern revelation, we know that those mansions are in three different kingdoms of glory. In the final judgment, each of us will be judged according to our deeds and the desires of our hearts. Before that, we will need to suffer for our unrepented sins. The scriptures are clear on that. Then our righteous judge will grant us residence in one of those kingdoms of glory. Thus, as we know from modern revelation, quote, all shall be judged and every man shall receive according to his own works, his own dominion in the mansions which are prepared, end of quote. The Lord has chosen to reveal comparatively little about two of these kingdoms of glory. In contrast, the Lord has revealed much about the highest kingdom of glory, which the Bible describes as the glory of the Son. In the celestial glory, there are three degrees or levels. The highest of these is exaltation in the celestial kingdom, wherein we may become like our Father and His Son, Jesus Christ. To help us develop the godly attributes and the change in nature necessary to realize our divine potential, the Lord has revealed doctrine and established commandments based on eternal law. This is what we teach in the Church of Jesus Christ of Latter-day Saints, because the purpose of the doctrine and policies of this restored church is to prepare God's children for salvation in the celestial glory, and more particularly for exaltation in its highest degree. The covenants made and the blessings promised to the faithful in the temples of God are the key. This explains our worldwide building of temples, about which the choir has sung so beautifully. Some are puzzled at this emphasis, not that understanding that the covenants and ordinances of the temple guide us toward achieving exaltation. This can only be understood in the context of the revealed truth of three degrees of glory. Because our Heavenly Father's great love for all His children, He has provided other kingdoms of glory. As Elder Quinton L. Cook explained yesterday, all of these are more wonderful than we can comprehend. The atonement of Jesus Christ makes all of this possible. He has revealed that He, quote, glorifies the Father and saves all the works of His hands, end of quote. That salvation is granted in different kingdoms of glory. We know from modern revelation that all kingdoms have a law given. Significantly, quote, he who is not able to abide the law of a celestial kingdom cannot abide a celestial glory. And he who cannot abide the law of a terrestrial kingdom cannot abide a terrestrial glory. And he who cannot abide the law of a telestial kingdom cannot abide a telestial glory, end of quote. In other words, the kingdom of glory we receive in the final judgment is determined by the laws we chose to abide in our Heavenly Father's loving plan. Under that plan, there are multiple kingdoms so that all of His children can be assigned to a kingdom where they can abide. The teachings and policies of the Lord's restored church apply these eternal truths in a way that can be fully understood only in the context of our Heavenly Father's loving plan for all of His children. Thus, we honor individual agency. Most are aware of this church's great efforts to promote religious freedom. These efforts are in furtherance of our Heavenly Father's plan. We seek to help all of His children, not just our own members, enjoy the precious freedom to choose. Similarly, we are sometimes asked why we send missionaries to so many nations, even among Christian populations. We are also asked why we give enormous humanitarian aid to persons who are not members of our church without linking this to our missionary efforts. We do this because the Lord has taught us to esteem all of His children as our brothers and sisters, and we want to share our spiritual and temporal abundance with everyone. Eternal doctrine also provides a distinctive perspective on children. Through this perspective, we see the bearing and nurturing of children as part of the divine plan. It is a joyful and sacred duty of those given the power to participate in it. Therefore, we are commanded to teach and contend for principles and practices that provide the best conditions for the development and happiness of children under God's plan. Finally, the Church of Jesus Christ of Latter-day Saints is properly known as a family-centered church. But not well understood is the reality that our family-centeredness is not limited to mortal relationships. Eternal relationships are also fundamental to our theology. The mission of the restored church is to help all the children of God qualify for what God desires as their ultimate destiny. By the redemption provided through the atonement of Christ, all may attain eternal life, exaltation in the celestial kingdom, which Mother Eve declared, God giveth unto all the obedient. This is more than salvation. President Russell M. Nelson has reminded us that in God's eternal plan, salvation is an individual matter, but exaltation is a family matter. Fundamental to us is God's revelation that exaltation can only be attained through faithfulness to the covenants of an eternal marriage between a man and a woman. That divine doctrine is why we teach that gender is an essential characteristic of individual, premortal, mortal, and eternal identity and purpose. That is also why the Lord has required His restored church to oppose social and legal pressures, to retreat from His doctrine of marriage between a man and a woman, to oppose changes that homogenize the differences between men and women, or to confuse or alter gender. The restored church's positions on these fundamentals frequently provoke opposition. We understand that. Our Heavenly Father's plan allows for opposition in all things, and Satan's most strenuous opposition is directed at whatever is most important to that plan. Consequently, he seeks to oppose progress toward exaltation by distorting marriage, discouraging childbearing, or confusing gender. However, we know that in the long run, the divine purpose and plan of our loving Heavenly Father will not be changed. Personal circumstances may change, and God's plan assures that in the long run, the faithful who keep their covenants will have the opportunity to qualify for every promised blessing. A uniquely valuable teaching to help us prepare for eternal life, the greatest of all the gifts of God, is the 1995 Proclamation on the Family. Its declarations are, of course, different from some current laws, practices, and advocacy, such as cohabitation and same-sex marriage. Those who do not fully understand the Father's loving plan for His children may consider this family proclamation no more than a changeable statement of policy. In contrast, we affirm that the family proclamation, founded on unchangeable doctrine, defines the kind of family relationships where the most important part of our eternal development can occur. That is the context for the unique doctrine and policies of the restored Church of Jesus Christ of Latter-day Saints. In many relationships and circumstances in mortal life, each of us must live with differences. As followers of Christ, who should love our fellow men, we should live peacefully with those who do not believe as we do. We are all children of a loving Heavenly Father. For all of us, He has destined life after death and ultimately a kingdom of glory. God desires all of us to strive for His greatest possible blessings by keeping His highest commandments, covenants, and ordinances, all of which culminate in His holy temples being built throughout the world. We must seek to share these truths of eternity with others. But with the love we owe to all of our neighbors, we always accept their decisions. As a Book of Mormon prophet taught, we must press forward having a love of God and of all men. As President Russell M. Nelson declared in our last conference, quote, "There has never been a time in the history of the world when knowledge of our Savior is more personally vital and relevant to every human soul. The pure doctrine of Christ is powerful. It changes the life of everyone who understands it and seeks to implement it in his or her life." End of quote. May we all implement that sacred doctrine in our own lives. I pray in the name of Jesus Christ. Amen.
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8: Can I belong at home when my family doesn't accept the gospel? Name withheld. How can I belong in a family that is against the church? I know what it's like to have family members with negative views of the gospel of Jesus Christ. It feels lonely, tense, strained. It can make you wonder if you are loved. Much of my family doesn't believe in the gospel, and one brother openly speaks against it. Even as I've strived to feel like I belong in my own home, I've still found joy in Heavenly Father's plan for the family. Here's some of the things I've learned. Don't push away. At first, I thought the only way to avoid the hard feelings of not belonging was to cut ties with the family I love. Not true. Heavenly Father reminded me that family is essential to His plan. He wanted me to continue to love them. That said, He doesn't want us to stay if our circumstances become abusive. But staying close can be hard with so many emotions involved. Instead, love. Sometimes we feel like an outcast among those who are negative toward what we believe. The day my brother told me that he hated me because I believed in the gospel was one of my hardest days. We might have family members who can't love us, but we can take comfort in Peter's words that if ye be reproached for the name of Christ, happy are ye, for the Spirit of glory and of God resteth upon you. The Savior has asked us to choose love even if the world hate you because ye are not of the world. Focusing on loving these family members can lessen feelings of loneliness. It might be tempting to give up, but remember that patience and trust in God can change relationships. He can work miracles through you. It took a long time, but as I trusted in God and patiently showed my brother love, he began to see past his hatred of the church. Our relationship isn't perfect, but my prayers are being answered one step at a time as I put love first. Instead, be a peacemaker. Though we don't want to push our families away, we should withdraw at signs of contention. When the contention ends, we can try again. Christ often responded to contention with silence. But, as Robert D. Hales of the Quorum of the Twelve Apostles taught, to respond in a Christ-like way cannot be scripted or based on a formula. The Savior responded differently in every situation, so follow the Spirit's guidance. Staying silent like the Savior shows your willingness to listen. You can try to understand others' point of view while holding true to your standards. After listening, Try describing some of your feelings. When I told my family that the things they say that upset me, they responded with love. We discussed how to better respect each other and avoid future contention. As Elder Walter F. Gonzalez said when he was a member of the 70, loving and clear communication can do much to ease any tension that may arise. Don't fall away. You may feel like the only way to belong in your family is to leave the church. Not true. Instead, exercise faith. Some people who disagree with the gospel might try to make you feel guilty for believing. When my brother left the church, our family felt like he was asking us to choose between him and the church.

0: Instead, find brothers and sisters in Christ. As Elder Dieter F. Uchtdorf of the Quorum of the Twelve Apostles said, in the Church of Jesus Christ, you will find a family of people who are not so different from you. Your brothers and sisters in Christ understand your love of the gospel and can encourage you to come closer to Him. They can give you the belonging you are seeking. Do rely on Heavenly Father and Jesus Christ. Elder Gonzalez also taught, even the Savior had family members who did not share his beliefs. In the Bible we read, for neither did his brethren believe in him. Jesus Christ understands your struggles. Turn to him for healing. In Preach My Gospel, Elder Dale G. Renlund of the Quorum of the Twelve Apostles promised that all that is unfair about life can be made right through the atonement of Jesus Christ. Despite our desires to belong, the truth is that we often won't fit in with others when we are followers of God. He has called us His peculiar people for a reason, but because of our covenant relationship with Him, we will always belong to Him, and that is what truly matters.
1: Darla Day, is there still hope for me? In this life, we are given choices. We are free to choose liberty or death. It is through making those choices that we gain experience. Darla Day believes our differences don't make us broken. They make us powerful. We are then free to use that power for good, to seek out the lost sheep, the misfits, and the broken, and show them the power that's inside them.
2: So, I grew up feeling like I was the black sheep of the family because I was so different from the others. I didn't fit in. And it wasn't until some major life experiences and paradigm shifts that I realized that that uniqueness, that difference that I felt inside was my divinity and potential. I love the symbolism of a phoenix. A phoenix in classical mythology is a unique bird that, after being burned, would rise with renewed youth and strength from the ashes. To rise, however, the phoenix must make it through the fire. I feel this mythological creature in many ways parallels my life. I had a lot of energy and enthusiasm. As a teen and young adult, I felt sincere in my passion for life and for people, but lurking in the back of my mind were thoughts of inadequacy, doubt, anxiety, fear, and those thoughts sometimes made me feel like I was an imposter, or I was whole on the outside and broken inside. I had a few traumatic experiences happen in my childhood and young adult life that left me battered, ashamed, abused, and even more uncertain of myself. I somehow figured that these negative things were happening to me because I was broken, that life was unkind or trials were coming because I was being punished for my lost sheep status. And eventually it began to make me bitter, and I would blame life or my behaviors on things that happened to me. So I had a victim mentality. There's no excuse for neglect or others' abuse, but although our circumstances or experiences can't always be controlled, our actions and our choices can be. And I had a hard time choosing to see my light and the light around me. I wouldn't find this power to choose for many years. As I was seeking to find love and find myself and my purpose, I kept my core faith and principles, and that got me through a lot of hard challenges and situations. Eventually, in an attempt to find myself, I ran away and joined a generational Mexican circus. I learned to be an acrobat, an aerialist.

0: This changed my life. I not only gained amazing physical skills, I learned discipline, trust, confidence, how to present myself, how to be strong mentally. I started to feel like my differences were positive and that my misfit self fit in among the circus folks. I was able to deal with a lot of problems through that art. I grew a lot. A few years later, after having performed with different companies, theaters, circuses, the holes that I had always felt inside began to become more apparent. Soon the lights and the stage weren't enough for me, and situations in my personal life beyond my control began to chain me down, and past traumas began to surface. The anxiety, depression, fear began to sink back into my mind and body, and I was left betrayed and in a situation where I felt trapped. And I had a choice. I could choose to hold to my values, principles, and faith, or I could mask the pain and live in the darkness. I chose the dark. I discovered I could temporarily numb the broken pieces with alcohol. I could cover up the wounds with substances and still carry on with life. I temporarily could handle my issues and problems by pretending they weren't there and medicating the pain. I felt better as I blamed God and everyone else for my hardships. I fooled myself into thinking that I had it together. I hid behind fear and anger and kept choosing to be a victim and to blame my creator for dealing me such a bad hand. I blamed the lost sheep inside me for every quirk that made me the mess I was. This fall was slow and steady. I made choices daily that continued to lead me down this path. I was also presented many times with the opportunity to choose light, but I would refuse to hold on to it. I ignored it. After a few years of living this way, I began to break down physically and mentally. And it came to a point where if I didn't change, I was going to die. I welcomed the thought. I was in a very low place. I hadn't prayed in years. And one day, I was driving on the freeway. I had the thought to talk to God. This was my last hope. I spoke out loud. God, if you're there, if you even care, do you still want me? Is there still hope for me? Instantly, I felt him speak to me. He said, "Look out your window to the right." I looked, and there was the prison. The voice then said, "Look out your window to the left." And I looked and I saw the Draper Temple. He then said, "You're free to choose liberty or death." Then there was silence, and an overwhelming comfort came over me. I could choose. I had power. I still had worth and liberty. Freedom was still an option for me. From that point forward, I was empowered. I slowly made choices daily, hourly, minute by minute, that forced me to rise from the pile of ashes that I had been sitting in for so long. The process burned and it hurt, and I had to let go and leave people in situations that were pulling me down behind. But I was found. I was wandering and running away for so long, but the moment I cried out for help, I was found. God left the 99 and came after me, the one. And as a fun side note, I didn't know it then, but I eventually was married in that Draper Temple to the love of my life, Nick Day. He's a hunk. God had such massive blessings planned for me, more than I could have ever planned for myself, because he loves me perfectly. I had to trust his way was better than my way. I've used these experiences in my life to find others. The nonprofit Nick and I started, called 90 and 9, has a mission to find the one. I was the one lost sheep, but all of us have spent time as the one. And it's our job, our duty, our destiny to find the one and keep those we find. We're allowed to experience challenges and trials, not because we're broken, not because we're being punished, but because we're being made in the ashes to rise a glorious phoenix. We're being molded into our divine potential. And as we overcome one obstacle, we turn back and help the next person. We understand what that burning feels like. We understand that pain, and we can lift the load of someone else because of it. When we turn our hearts outward, when we look at situations as opportunities to choose light or dark and challenge our faith, and when we grow and help the other lost ones around us, life gains so much more meaning. You realize there is a reason for everything. And we all play an important role here on this earth. The things that make us different don't make us broken. They make us powerful. Choose every day to use that power for good and seek out the lost sheep, the misfits, the downtrodden, and show them the fire that is rising inside of them. Thank you.
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3: We received our latest email from Sarah from Canada. Sarah wrote, "In 1981, I requested permission to seal my father to his aunt and uncle who raised him from the time that he was 4 years old. His father had pulmonary tuberculosis, which he contracted in World War I, and he died when dad was just 10 years old, and his mother then abandoned him. A divorce soon took place, hence why dad was raised by his aunt and uncle, who he affectionately called Mom and Pop. The answer was not what I expected. My father was to be sealed to his natural parents. The reasons had to do with patriarchal order. Can you expound on how patriarchal order affects the sealing power?" That's a great question, Sarah. You know that everything that we do in the church is connected and associated with and tied into the eternal order of matrimony that God has ordained. Elder Bruce R. McConkie explains a little bit about the patriarchal order as such. He said, quote, "Those married in the temple in the new and everlasting covenant of marriage become inheritors of all the blessings of Abraham, Isaac, and Jacob, and all the patriarchs, and thereby enter into the patriarchal order. If the participating parties abide in the eternal marriage covenant, they shall reap the full blessings of patriarchal heirship in eternity, where the patriarchal order will be the order of government and rule. President James E. Faust, in the October 2004 General Conference, talks about the seed of Abraham and the patriarchal order.
4: As the seed of Abraham, we have some obligations. We are commanded to come to Christ by doing the works of Abraham. These works include obedience to God, receiving and keeping the priesthood and temple ordinances and covenants, preaching the gospel, building a family unit and teaching our children, and being faithful to the end. It is interesting that the Lord used the word seed in his promise to Abraham. It has a fuller meaning than posterity because it means to multiply the blessings of the covenant of Abraham unto all nations. The Lord promised to Abraham a posterity as innumerable as the stars or the sand upon the seashore. Abraham's righteous posterity is also privileged to be adopted into the eternal family of Jesus Christ. This includes the right to receive eternal covenants in the temple, by which, if they are worthy, they will be organized and exalted in the eternal family of Christ. It also includes the blessings of salvation, even of life eternal. The patriarchal order runs from Abraham to Isaac and to Jacob. Through the line of the priesthood, it continues in our own day and time. Through the ages, blessings and promises were given from the fathers to their faithful sons.
3: That's President James E. Faust. Life's greatest joys are found in the family, Sarah. Strong family relations require effort, but such effort brings great happiness in this life and throughout eternity. In our Heavenly Father's plan of happiness, a man and a woman can be sealed to one another for time and all eternity. Those who are sealed in the temple have the assurance that their relationship will continue forever if they are true to their covenants. They know that nothing, not even death, can permanently separate them. The covenant of eternal marriage is necessary for exaltation. The Lord revealed through the prophet Joseph Smith in Doctrine and Covenants, section 131, verses 1 through 4, it states, "In the celestial glory there are three heavens or degrees, and in order to obtain the highest, a man must enter into this order of the priesthood, meaning the new and everlasting covenant of marriage. And if he does not, he cannot obtain it. He may enter into the other, but that is the end of his kingdom. He cannot have an increase. After receiving the sealing ordinance and making sacred covenants in the temple, a couple must continue in faithfulness in order to receive the blessings of eternal marriage and exaltation. The Lord has said, 'If a man marry a wife by my word, which is my law, and by the new and everlasting covenant, and it is sealed unto them by the Holy Spirit of promise, by him who is anointed, unto whom I have appointed this power and the keys of this priesthood, and if they abide in my covenant, it shall be done unto them in all things whatsoever my servant hath put upon them, in time and throughout all eternity, and shall be of full force when they are out of the world.'" President Henry B. Eyring spoke in the April 2008 General Conference talking about the sealing power and its effect on families.
5: "Additionally, it is through the church and the ordinances which are in it that allows the blessings of the sealing power to reach into the spirit world. This is a true and living church, reaching even to those who are no longer living. As you have the faith to find the names of your ancestors, as you go to the house of the Lord to offer them vicarious ordinances, you sustain this great work whose purpose is to offer salvation to all of Heavenly Father's children who come into this world."
3: That's President Henry B. Eyring. 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This is the Mormon Channel's Q&A. We take your questions and we try to answer your questions the best that we can. 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We'd love to hear your question. Sarah from Canada wrote in and asked about the patriarchal order and how patriarchal order affects sealing power. Now now let's answer your question just a little bit further. Elder Bruce R. McConkie said on the October 1977 General Conference that we can enter into the patriarchal order, the order of eternal marriage, the order which enables the family unit to continue everlastingly in celestial glory, to gain the highest heaven and to enjoy the fullness of that light and glory which comprise eternal life. We must enter into that order of the priesthood. Elder Bruce R. McConkie in the April 1982 General Conference talks about priesthood and the patriarchal order.
6: Those who receive the Aaronic priesthood, covenant and promise to magnify their callings, to serve in the ministry of the Master, to forsake the world, and to live as becometh saints. In return, the Lord covenants and promises to enlarge the standing and station of all who keep their Aaronic covenant. He promises to give them the Melchizedek priesthood, out of which eternal life comes. Those who receive the Melchizedek priesthood, covenant and promise before gods and angels, to magnify their callings, to live by every word that proceedeth forth from the mouth of God, to marry for time and all eternity in the patriarchal order, and to live and serve as the Lord Jesus did in his life and ministry. In return, the Lord covenants and promises to give them all that his Father hath, meaning eternal life, which is exaltation and godhood in that realm where alone the family unit continues in eternity. In return, the Lord admits them to his eternal patriarchal order, an order that prevails in the highest heaven of the celestial world, an order that assures its members of eternal increase, or in other words, of spirit children in the resurrection. These are the most glorious promises given to men. There neither is nor can be anything as wondrous and great. And so the Lord uses the most powerful and emphatic language known to the human tongue to show their importance and immutability. That is to say, the Lord swears with an oath in his own name, because he can swear by no greater, that everyone who keeps the covenant made in connection with the Melchizedek priesthood shall inherit, receive, and possess all things in his everlasting kingdom, and shall be a joint heir with that Lord who is his only begotten.
3: Elder Bruce R. McConkie. You know, we found an interesting quote in the Juvenile Instructor from March 1902. President Joseph F. Smith said regarding the right of the father, there is no higher authority in matters relating to the family organization, and especially when that organization is presided over by one holding the higher priesthood, than that of a father. The patriarchal order is of divine origin and will continue through time and eternity. There is then a particular reason why men, women, and children should understand this order and this authority in the household of the people of God and seek to make it what God intended it to be, a qualification and preparation for the highest exaltation of his children. In the home, the presiding authority is always vested in the father, and in all home affairs and family matters, there is no other authority paramount. Furthermore, President Spencer W. Kimball said in October 1978 General Conference that, quote, inspired men have long taught that the home is the cradle of civilization and the foundation of society. But the Lord, through his prophets, teaches us much more than this, for we know that it is exalted families that'll make up the divine patriarchal order, which will be the source of kingdoms and glory for the faithful in eternity, close quote. Elder David B. Haight in the April 1992 General Conference talks about how the sealing power creates patriarchal chains.
7: Through the exercise of the sealing power of the Holy Priesthood, generations are bound together in patriarchal chains from the newborn baby as far back as the Lord shall reveal. When sweethearts kneel at the temple altar and are joined by the power of the Holy Priesthood for time and all eternity, an eternal family is organized and is created. It is to exist throughout all eternity. It may become eternal in its attributes by the constant fidelity of a husband and wife to one another, and by their faithfulness to their covenants with their Heavenly Father.
3: That's Elder David B. Hates. 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Sarah from Canada wrote in and asked if we could expound on how patriarchal order affects the sealing power. Sarah, we found another interesting quote. This time it comes from President Ezra Taft Benson. He said at the Logan Temple Centennial on May 17, 1984, the following, quote, "Here is an illuminating passage from Section 107 of the Doctrine and Covenants, which tells us how Adam was able to bring himself and his righteous posterity into God's presence. The order of this priesthood was confirmed to be handed down from father to son and tightly belongs to the literal descendants of the chosen seed to whom the promises were made. This order was instituted in the days of Adam and came down by lineage in order that his posterity should be the chosen of the Lord and that they should be preserved unto the end of the earth. How did Adam bring his descendants into the presence of the Lord? The answer, Adam and his descendants entered into the priesthood order of God. Today we would say that they went to the house of the Lord and received their blessings. The order of priesthood spoken of in the scriptures is sometimes referred to as the patriarchal order because it came down from father to son. But this order is otherwise described in modern revelation as an order of family government where a man and a woman enter into a covenant with God, just as Adam and Eve, to have posterity and to do the will and work of God throughout their mortality. If a couple are true to their covenants, they are entitled to the blessings of the highest degree of the celestial kingdom. These covenants today can only be entered into by going to the house of the Lord. Adam followed this order and brought his posterity into the presence of God. He is the great example for us to follow. Enoch followed this pattern and brought the saints of his day into the presence of God. Noah and his son Shem likewise followed the same pattern after the flood. Abraham, a righteous servant of God, desiring, as he said, to be a greater follower of righteousness, sought for these same blessings. Speaking of the order of the priesthood, he said, "It was conferred upon me from the fathers. It came down from the fathers, from the beginning of time. Even the right of the firstborn or the first man, who is Adam, our first father, through the fathers unto me." So Abraham declared in Abraham 1 verse 4, "I sought for mine appointment unto the priesthood according to the appointment of God unto the fathers." Moses taught this order of priesthood to his people and sought diligently to sanctify his people that they might behold the face of God. But they hardened their hearts and they could not endure his presence. Therefore, the Lord, in his wrath, for his anger was kindled against them, swore that they should not enter into his rest while in the wilderness, which rest is the fullness of his glory. According to Doctrine and Covenants, section 84, verse 23, "Therefore he took Moses out of their midst, and the holy priesthood also." We learn through the Joseph Smith translation that the Lord further instructed Moses, "I will take away the priesthood out of their midst. Therefore my holy order and the ordinances thereof." The higher priesthood with its attendant ordinances was taken from Israel till the time of Jesus Christ. My purpose in citing this background is to illustrate that this order of priesthood has been on the earth since the beginning, and it is the only means by which we can one day see the face of God and live. Close quote. Elder Bruce R. McConkie in the April 1982 General Conference talks about the power in the priesthood and its connection to the patriarchal order.
6: What then is the doctrine of the priesthood, and how shall we live as the servants of the Lord? This doctrine is that God our Father is a glorified, a perfected, and an exalted being who has all might, all power, and all dominion, who knows all things and is infinite in all his attributes, and who lives in the family unit. It is that our eternal Father enjoys this high status of glory and perfection and power because his faith is perfect and his priesthood is unlimited. It is that priesthood is the very name of the power of God, and that if we are to become like him, we must receive and exercise his priesthood or power as he exercises it. It is that he has given us an endowment of heavenly power here on earth, which is after the order of his Son, and which, because it is the power of God, is of necessity without beginning of days or end of years. It is that we can enter an order of the priesthood, name the new and everlasting covenant of marriage, named also the patriarchal order, because of which order we can create for ourselves eternal family units of our own, patterned after the family of God, our Heavenly Father. It is that we have power, by faith, to govern and control all things, both temporal and spiritual, to work miracles and perfect lives, to stand in the presence of God and be like Him because we have gained His faith, His perfections, and His power, or in other words, the fullness of His priesthood. This then is the doctrine of the priesthood, than which there neither is nor can be anything greater. This is the power we can gain through faith and righteousness. Truly, there is power in the priesthood, power to do all things.
3: 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Sarah, hopefully that answered your question about how the patriarchal order affects sealing power.
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9: Chapter 6, Our Wish and Our Mission. Hirini Fonga's face brightened as a group of Maori saints welcomed him and his fellow missionaries to their village, Tihoro, on New Zealand's North Island. Maori saints loved Hirini as a grandfather, and they were proud of his work as a full-time missionary. Whenever he visited their settlements, they greeted him and his companions with the same familiar phrase, "Haere mai," come in. In Tihoro, some people believed the rumors about the Fonga's mistreatment in Utah. Some of them had even heard that Hirini died. Brushing these stories aside, Hirini asked, "Do I look as though I am dead? Do I look as though I am ill-treated?" The missionaries held a two-day conference with saints from the 10 branches in the area. When it was his turn to address the congregation, Hirini felt inspired to speak about the salvation of the dead. Afterward, most of the saints in the congregation gave him the names of their deceased ancestors so he and his family could perform their temple work. Soon after the conference, Hirini traveled with Mission President Ezra Stevenson and two other missionaries to a remote village called Mangamuka. Missionaries had been ordered out of the village a few years earlier and warned never to return. Hirini had a relative who lived there, though, so they decided to call on him. The missionaries approached Mangamuka cautiously. When they asked for Tepeni, Hirini's relative, they were told to wait outside the village. The welcome was far less friendly than those they received elsewhere on their journey, and Hirini was discouraged. After a while, Tepeni emerged from the village and tearfully embraced Hirini. They then had a meal together, and Tepeni took the missionaries to a comfortable dwelling. The mood in the village became more friendly, and the elders were invited to speak to those who had gathered. Before he spoke, Ezra assured his listeners that he had not come to condemn them, but to invite them to share in the truth of his message. The congregation listened with interest, and several men responded favorably to his words. Hirini also spoke, preaching boldly until midnight when his companions went to bed. He then went on talking well into the early hours of the morning. Ezra and one of the other elders had to leave that morning, but the villagers invited Hirini and the remaining missionary, George Judd, to teach them more. The missionaries stayed 4 days, held 5 meetings, and baptized 2 young men. Hirini and George then preached in other villages, baptizing 18 more people by the time they rejoined Ezra a few weeks later. Hirini continued traveling with the mission president, instructing the saints and collecting their genealogies. Often, as Ezra listened to Hirini preach, he marveled at his friend's ability to engage Maori audiences. "He bears a strong testimony and impresses the people," Ezra wrote in his journal. "He knows just how to get at the Maori feeling so much better than we do." In April 1899, Hirini received an honorable release from his mission. A newspaper report announcing his return to Salt Lake City praised his labors in New Zealand. "A great impetus has been given to the work in that far distant land," it read. "In every district, genealogical information was obtained, and the faith and zeal of the Maori saints has been strengthened and increased." That spring, John Widso was studying chemistry at the University of Göttingen in central Germany. His work at the Agricultural College in Logan led him to research carbohydrates, and at Göttingen, he was able to study under the leading scientist in his field. Now he was only months away from completing his doctorate degree. John had married Leah Dunford in the Salt Lake Temple on June 1, 1898, 2 months before the couple moved to Europe. Before leaving, John was set apart as a missionary to Europe by Leah's uncle, Brigham Young Jr., authorizing him to preach the gospel when he was not pursuing his education. Since Germany was renowned for its conservatories, Leah's 17-year-old sister, Emma Lucy Gates, joined them to study music. As of April 2, 1899, John and Leah were also the proud parents of a baby girl, Anna Garden Widso, named for John's mother. Although John was still supporting his mother and younger brother Osborne, who was serving a mission in Tahiti, he and Leah could afford to live in Europe thanks in part to a generous financial award from Harvard. Göttingen was an old university town surrounded by tree-topped hills and acres of farmland. As the only Latter-day Saints in the city, John, Leah, and Lucy held their own sacrament meetings and gospel study. Occasionally, missionaries in the German mission would come to Göttingen to visit them. The church in Germany had about 1,000 members. There were German translations of the standard works, as well as a twice-monthly church magazine, Der Stern. But only 5 German saints held the Melchizedek priesthood, and growth was slow. Many Germans were skeptical of churches from foreign lands, and missionaries were frequently banished from cities. Saints sometimes had to meet in secret or endure police surveillance. In late spring, Lucy left to study at the Berlin Conservatory of Music. Her grandmother, Lucy Bigelow Young, came from Utah to live as her chaperone. When John finished his thesis, he, Leah, and baby Anna joined them in Berlin. He then began studying for his doctoral exam, the last step in completing his degree. He also took a 6-week trip to Norway and Denmark to preach the gospel, visit relatives, and research his genealogy. Having not been in Norway since he moved from the country at age 11, John thrilled to be around more family. "I have had an excellent time with my mother's folks," he wrote Leah in September. "I was received royally and treated like somebody." When John returned to Germany, he traveled back to Göttingen to take his exam while Leah and the baby stayed in Berlin. His professors seemed optimistic about his success, but John worried about disappointing them. "I have laid the matter in the hands of the Lord," he wrote Leah on November 20th, the day of the exam. "If I do not get it, which God forbid, I shall have no self-reproach. The fasting and prayers of you all cheers me more than I can tell you." When the time of his examination arrived, John went before a board of more than 12 professors, each prepared to interrogate him about his research. John did his best to answer their questions to their satisfaction. When they finished, 2 or 3 hours later, they sent him out of the room while they decided his fate. Later that evening, after she finished her fast, Leah received a telegram from John. "Magna, by God's grace," it read. She knew just what it meant. John had passed his exam and completed his doctorate with honors, magna cum laude. A few weeks later, on December 4, 1899, B.H. Roberts waited nervously in Washington, D.C. to take his oath of office as Utah's newly elected representative in the United States Congress. Stacked at the front of the chamber of the House of Representatives were 28 rolls of paper, each about 2 feet in diameter. On them, B.H. knew, were the names of 7 million people who did not want him to be there. 3 years after losing the election of 1895, B.H. had run for Congress again, this time with the consent of the First Presidency. His campaign was a success, but critics of the church immediately seized on the victory to undermine the saints' emerging image as a law-abiding, patriotic, monogamous people. Protestant ministers and women's organizations led the assault, warning people far and wide that B.H., a polygamous church leader who had fathered children with a plural wife after the manifesto, was coming to Washington to champion plural marriage, corrupt public morals, and extend the political power of the church. As outrage over B.H.'s election grew, editor William Randolph Hearst joined in the fray. Eager to use the controversy to boost sales of his New York City newspaper, Hearst published scathing articles about B.H. and the church, portraying both as threats to American morals. The petition of 7 million names on the floor of the House chamber, in fact, had been assembled by Hearst's newspaper to pressure lawmakers into denying B.H. his seat in Congress. Shortly after noon, B.H. was summoned to take his oath of office. As he walked to the front of the chamber, a congressman stood up and calmly motioned to exclude B.H. from the House because of his plural marriages. Another congressman seconded the motion. "He is a polygamist," the man said, "and his election is an assault upon the American home." The following day, B.H. tried to assure lawmakers that he had no desire to use his new position to defend plural marriage. "I am not here to advocate it," he told them. "There is no occasion for championing that cause. It is a question that is settled." Unconvinced, the House assigned a special committee of congressmen to review B.H.'s case and the nature of his plural marriages. They were particularly troubled that he had continued living with his plural wives and having children with them. When the committee presented evidence of these relationships, B.H. insisted he had not openly defied the law. Many Latter-day Saint men continued to live discreetly with plural wives they married before the manifesto, and they did not believe that doing so violated their agreement to obey the laws of the United States from that time forward. Yet the committee disagreed, and on January 25, 1900, an overwhelming majority of the House of Representatives voted to exclude him. B.H.'s dismissal from the House of Representatives made the front pages of newspapers across the country. In Utah, the First Presidency admired B.H.'s bold defense of his principles in Washington, but they regretted the backlash his election set off against the Latter-day Saints. The American press had again turned a critical eye on the church. Although some of what the newspapers reported was inaccurate, they were correct on the basic point. Plural marriage still existed in the church. And it was not simply that men and women maintained their plural marriages after the manifesto. Having lived, taught, and suffered for plural marriage for more than half a century, many saints could not imagine a world without it. In fact, some members of the 12, acting with the approval of George Q. Cannon, Joseph F. Smith, or their intermediaries, had quietly performed new plural marriages in the 8 years since the manifesto. During that time, 4 of the apostles had also married plural wives themselves. Saints who married after the manifesto did so believing the Lord had not completely renounced plural marriage, but had simply removed the divine command for the saints to sustain and defend it as a practice of the church. In the manifesto, moreover, Wilford Woodruff had advised the saints to submit to anti-polygamy laws in the United States. He had said nothing in the document about the laws of Mexico or Canada, however. Most of the new plural marriages occurred in those countries, and a small number had been performed in the United States. Now, amid the fallout over B.H. Roberts's election, church leaders began to see the harm in consenting to a polygamous saint running for federal office. It was not something they intended to do again. In April 1900, Zina Prescendia Card, the daughter of Relief Society General President Zina Young, returned home to Cardston, Canada, after spending several weeks with her 79-year-old mother in Salt Lake City. During the visit, she and her mother had traveled to the Oneida Stake in southern Idaho to speak at a Relief Society conference. She stood the trip fine and spoke like an angel to her sisters, Zina Prescendia reported in a letter to her younger sister, Sousa Gates. I am so proud of her. Yet Zina Prescendia fretted about her mother's advanced age. Cardston was about 700 miles from Salt Lake City. If her mother's health took a sudden turn for the worse, Zina Prescendia might not be able to see her again before she passed away. Back in Cardston, Zina Prescendia resumed her responsibilities as president of the Alberta Stakes YLMIA. 14 years had passed since President John Taylor had asked her husband, Charles Card, to lead a group of polygamous saints to Canada. Since then, the saints had established a dozen settlements in southern Alberta. The Cardston Stake was founded in 1895, with Charles as president. Although the era of Latter-day Saint colonization had drawn to a close, new families and businesses continued to move to the area, helping to build up the church. Now there were many young saints coming of age in the area, and Zina Prescendia was deeply concerned about them. Cardston was relatively isolated, but its young people were not immune to such ills as gambling and alcohol abuse. Some adults in town, she knew, were setting bad examples for the younger generation. Also, it was clear that Latter-day Saint youth in Cardston and other communities needed to be taught more about chastity. Before the manifesto, young women had more opportunities to marry, and often did so at an earlier age. Now, however, the rising generation tended to marry later, and some, particularly women, did not marry at all. This meant that more young people were expected to remain chaste for longer periods of time. Zina Prescendia addressed these problems at a joint meeting of the Cardston Ward's YLMIA and YMMIA in early May. "The pleasures of a moment often bring sorrow for life," she warned the youth. "We should seek for humility and charity and do to others as we would wish to be done by." That spring and summer, she also attended several meetings of the Cardston Ward YLMIA. The association met every Wednesday afternoon. Mamie Ibe, the 23-year-old president of the Ward Association, often conducted the meetings while others taught lessons. Every other month, the young women also held a testimony meeting, giving each member of the group a chance to bear witness to her peers. All through the year 1900, the Young Woman's Journal published a 12-part series of lessons called Ethics for Young Girls. Every month, a new lesson appeared, each designed to help young women discern right from wrong. Among the topics covered were honesty, self-control, courage, chastity, and reverence. A series of questions followed each lesson, prompting the young women to review and discuss the material. Zina Prescendia believed regularly attending the MIA could shore up the youth and influence their actions for the better. At the meetings, the young women were encouraged to stand apart from worldliness and error. "We should never be ashamed of the truth," Zina Prescendia taught them, "nor to own that we are Mormons." She also urged their parents to guide them along the path of righteousness. Earlier that year, while visiting a stake in Idaho, she heard her mother repeat something Joseph Smith had taught the Relief Society in Nauvoo. "Plant good ideas into the minds of the children. they notice our example. Zina Prescendia believed this truth applied in Cardston as well. We should set good examples for our children, she reminded other leaders in July. Take them to our arms and our heart, and teach them to shun all evil. On the afternoon of December 10, 1900, George Q. Cannon saw the Hawaiian Islands for the first time since his mission there in the 1850s. At age 23, he had been the youngest of the 10 original Latter-day Saint missionaries sent to the islands. Now, as a counselor in the First Presidency, he was returning to commemorate the 50th anniversary of their arrival and the beginning of the church in Hawaii. A few hours after spotting the islands, George and his fellow passengers docked at Honolulu on the island of Oahu. He stayed the night with Hawaiian Latter-day Saints Abraham and Minerva Fernandez and spent the following day at a reception with about 1,000 saints at a meeting house. Some in attendance had been baptized by George during his mission. Others were the children and grandchildren of people he had taught. George awoke the next morning, December 12th, uneasy about speaking to the Hawaiians at the anniversary celebration. As a young missionary, he had been admired for his skill in speaking and writing Hawaiian, but he had seldom used it since coming home, and now he worried that his clumsiness with the language would disappoint the saints. The celebration was held in a brand new theater in Honolulu. Local church leaders had recruited a fine orchestra, two choirs from Honolulu and Laie, and other musical groups. At a nearby government building, the saints had also prepared an enormous feast of Hawaiian dishes and invited everyone in the community to come. To George, it seemed the entire city was joining in the celebration. When the time came for George to speak, he began his talk in English, recalling the earliest days of his mission, when several of his companions abandoned the work and the island's English-speaking inhabitants showed no interest in the gospel. It was then that I protested, George recounted, and declared myself determined to stay in these islands and labor among its people. As he spoke, George felt the Spirit rest powerfully upon him. Hawaiian words suddenly came back to him, and his uneasiness slipped away as he began speaking in the language. The Hawaiian saints were at once astonished and delighted. How wonderful, someone said, that he should remember our language all these long years. The celebration continued into the next day, and George once again addressed the saints confidently in their language. I feel today more than ever the ties that bind the people of God together, he told them. Where people come to believe in the gospel and go down into the waters of baptism, they grow to love one another. George spent a little more than 3 weeks with the saints in Hawaii. While on the island of Maui, he visited the town of Wailuku, where he had his first success as a missionary. The town had changed almost beyond recognition, but he easily found the home of his friends Jonathan and Kitty Napela, both of whom had passed away decades earlier. The Napelas were like family to George, and Jonathan had been his fellow translator of the Hawaiian Book of Mormon. As he visited the islands, George made many new friends, including Tomizo Katsunuma, a Japanese man who had joined the church while studying at the Agricultural College of Utah. He also met lifelong saints who, despite their faithfulness, had never received the ordinances of the temple. Touched by their situation, he urged them to live worthy to enter the temple and exercise faith that the Lord would inspire his prophet to bring temple blessings to them. On the day of George's departure, hundreds of saints and a local band met his carriage at the wharf in Honolulu. As a final gesture of their love, some 20 children and elderly saints rushed forward and covered him in colorful lei. He then climbed aboard his ship, and the band struck up a farewell tune. Gazing back at the saints on the dock, George knew he would never forget them. Aloha nui, they called out to him, expressing their love and farewell. Aloha nui. A new century dawns upon the world today. The voice of Leroy Snow echoed throughout the Salt Lake Tabernacle as he read the opening words of a message his father, Lorenzo Snow, had written to the nations of the earth. It was January 1, 1901, the first day of the 20th century. The weather outside was bitterly cold, but more than 4,000 people had left the warmth of their homes that morning to commemorate the occasion in a special service with the prophet, other general authorities, and the tabernacle choir. The tabernacle itself was decorated for the occasion, and strung across the organ pipes was a cluster of electric lights spelling the word welcome. Sitting on the stand, not far from where Leroy stood, was President Snow himself, his voice ravaged by a severe cold. With the other saints in the room, he listened keenly as Leroy read the message. Simply titled Greeting to the World, it reflected on the astounding scientific discoveries and technological advancements of the last 100 years and expressed President Snow's optimism for the coming century. In the message, he called upon world leaders to forsake war and seek the welfare of humanity instead of the enrichment of a race or the extension of an empire. He declared, "The power is in your hands to pave the way for the coming King of Kings, whose dominion will be over all the earth." He urged them to promote peace, put an end to oppression, and work together to end poverty and uplift the masses. He also called on rich and poor alike to seek better, more charitable ways of living. "The day of your redemption draweth nigh," he told the poor. "Be provident when in prosperity." To the rich, he counseled generosity. "Unlock your vaults, unloose your purses, and embark in enterprises that will give work to the unemployed and relieve the wretchedness that leads to the vice and crime which curse your great cities and that poison the moral atmosphere around you." He testified of the Lord and his restored gospel. "He will assuredly accomplish his work," President Snow declared, "and the 20th century will mark its advancement." Finally, he blessed the people of the world wherever they might be. "May the sunshine from above smile upon you," he said. "May the light of truth chase darkness from your souls. May righteousness increase and iniquity diminish as the years of the century roll on. May justice triumph and corruption be stamped out." Let these sentiments, as the voice of the Mormons in the mountains of Utah, go forth to the whole world, he declared, and let all people know that our wish and our mission are for the blessing and salvation of the entire human race.
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12: Belonging in the Church Through the Lens of Infertility by Jody King. Dealing with infertility made me feel like I didn't have a place at church. I never felt like I didn't belong at church until my husband Cameron and I began struggling with infertility. The children and families who had typically brought me joy to see at church now started causing me grief and pain. I felt barren without a child in my arms or a diaper bag in hand. In Relief Society, playgroups were announced, moms chatted, and it seemed every lesson tied back to motherhood. I felt lost. I didn't have a child to bring to playgroup. I didn't have personal stories to share about rearing my child in the gospel. I desperately wanted to be a part of the conversations about motherhood and to make friends with the sisters in my ward, but I felt like there was no connection between us because I wasn't a mother. The hardest Sunday was our first one in a new ward. Because we didn't have kids, we were asked if we were newlyweds and when we planned on starting a family. I had gotten pretty good at answering these questions without letting them affect me. I knew they weren't meant to be hurtful. However, on this particular Sunday, answering those questions was especially hard. We had just found out, after being hopeful, that we were, yet again, not pregnant. I walked into sacrament meeting feeling downtrodden, and answering those typical get-to-know-you questions was hard for me. During the sacrament, I scanned the congregation looking for other young couples without children whom my husband and I could relate to. We didn't see anyone else. But it was Sunday school that truly broke my heart. The lesson, intended to be about the divine role of mothers, quickly shifted gears and became a vent session. My heart

0: I didn't want to go back. I didn't want to experience that feeling of isolation again. But that night, after talking with my husband, we knew we would keep attending church, not only because the Lord has asked us to, but also because we both knew that the joy that comes from renewing covenants and feeling the Spirit at church surpasses the sadness I felt that day. We all feel like we don't belong at times. That experience happened 4 years ago. Time has passed, and I still don't have a baby in my arms or a diaper bag in my hand, but I know now more than ever that I do belong in church. While processing my own grief, I've become more observant of those around me. I still scan the congregation, but now I try to notice those who might have come to church feeling like they don't belong. And I've learned that we all feel like we don't belong at times. In the church, there are widowed, divorced, and single members, those with family members who have fallen away from the gospel, people with chronic illnesses or financial struggles, members who experience same-sex attraction, members working to overcome addictions or doubts, recent converts, new move-ins, empty nesters, and the list goes on and on. Each of us may feel that our trials or circumstances prevent us from belonging, but the truth is that our unique lives and our individual adversities are actually what make us belong in Christ's church the most. We belong with our Savior. The purpose of being a member of the church is to follow Him. We belong with our Savior, and so we belong in His church. He has told us, "Come unto me, all ye that labor and are heavy laden, and I will give you rest." Matthew chapter 11, verse 28. The Savior invites us to come unto Him, no matter our circumstances. We come to church to renew our covenants, to increase our faith, to find peace, and to do as He did perfectly in His life, minister to others who feel like they don't belong. There might be times when I'm the only one in Relief Society who doesn't have children, and times when people still ask why we don't have children. Those times may be difficult, but for as many difficult experiences, there are even more joyful ones. Feeling the Spirit at church and showing my love for my Savior will always surpass any feeling of being alone. I know there is peace in Christ. I know there is healing in attending church. I know we're blessed as we keep going. Our trials may be different from others at church, but our personal experiences can help us become more empathetic to others who may feel like they don't belong. And as a result, those experiences can unite us. I know that by sharing my testimony and opening my heart, I can help others come to understand that they and each and every individual belong in the Church of Jesus Christ of Latter-day Saints. Jody King grew up in Iowa, USA, and will always call it home. She met and married her husband while attending Brigham Young University. She currently teaches kindergarten and also works as a virtual assistant. End of the article. Belonging in the Church Through the Lens of Infertility by Jody King. Read by Kristen Hawkins.
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2: Have you ever had opportunity to do something for which you felt unprepared or inadequate? I have. Some years ago, Elder Richard G. Scott kindly invited, "Would you like to watercolor with me?" We used as a model his beautiful watercolor titled Campfire at Sunset. As we painted, we talked about faith, how as we face the light and warmth of a campfire, we leave the darkness and uncertainty behind us, how on sometimes long, lonely nights, our campfire of faith can give hope and assurance.
3: I live in Singapore, and last week there was crazy lightning, so much rain. The thunder was so loud, for a moment I thought I was gonna die because I was outside with no shelter.

0: For me, having faith in times of storm has built kind of like this small bubble of protection.
1: I would tell those who are struggling to take it one moment at a time, to reach out and see if you hear something, and if you don't, reach out one more time, because I believe that it comes. I don't believe that it always comes immediately, but I believe that it comes.
2: It might be a bit scary sometimes because we don't see him. We're not too sure what's going on. We can't see the future and we're not too sure of the past.
3: Trusting in the Lord, timing and trusting the process is a big thing. I think the Savior knows all of our circumstances and he felt it and he knows how we feel.
4: And trials are for us to strengthen us. And it's for us to learn and to grow.
2: I think the first step to faith is, first of all, to find out about Jesus Christ. Because if you don't know what it is that he can offer and you don't know what he's about, then probably why would you even want to have faith?
5: It's hard to completely understand what the Savior went through, but when I do feel stress or when I am struggling, that's when I think you start to understand really the magnitude of what he's gone through.
4: So I pray to him just like talking to another person. Though I don't see him, I know that he is there and listening. And therefore, I open up my heart and say whatever I want to talk to him about.
0: I'm not the kind of people who will sit and do nothing about things. So having faith is to take action.
1: So what I've learned from that is that you just commit. That once you get the answer, you commit to it. And that even when it gets hard, you stay committed to it.
5: He's the Prince of Peace, and I think peace is one word that I can definitely say that he brings to me.
3: I think that every day you just have to keep on trying to be better than you were yesterday. And as you do that, you can always see progress and you'll see happiness each day.
6: And the dawn does come. 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
8: The vision will begin to be fulfilled.
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11: Ni kupitia kwa imani.
8: Go into all the world.
12: Welcome into All the World. I'm your host, Sean Murdoch. We're talking with President and Sister Hill. They have just returned, well, I guess in the last 5 months or so, from the Tokyo, Japan mission. Welcome to the show.
13: Thank you.
12: We sure appreciate you being here. Alan, tell us what it was like being there for 3 years as a mission president. Is this a new region of the world to you?
13: Well, I was fortunate enough to have been there 40 years ago as a young missionary, Sean, so it was going back.
12: And what was the mission like then compared to now?
13: Japan in the mid-60s was all one mission back then, and so missionaries had a chance to go from Sapporo up in Hokkaido, clear down to Okinawa, and we saw, I was on all four islands in Okinawa as a young missionary.
12: No kidding. Sister Fernhill, what was that like for you? How did your husband prepare you to be part of this adventure and in spreading the gospel in the island of Japan?
14: I had visited Japan briefly 20 years ago before the call. I don't know if you can ever be prepared for Tokyo. The Japan-Tokyo mission covered basically the Kanto Plain, which has about 40 million people in it.
12: Now, I don't know what the Kanto Plain is, and for those who share my lack of understanding in that area, tell me what that means.
14: It's just the name given to the landmass along the sea right there in the Tokyo area. And then it's kind of bordered by mountains on the other side, and so it's everybody, and they call it that. Everybody that lives in the Kanto Plain or the flat ground before the mountains, in between the sea and the mountain, that's Tokyo.
12: Is that short for California San Andreas Fault?
14: Probably. there were frequent earthquakes while we lived there.
12: You do hear about that, yeah, from time to time. Were you, yeah, a little bit nervous about that, President?
13: No, but I remember one day sitting in a staff meeting and feeling the office furniture move a little. That was high adventure.
14: One time there was an earthquake during a temple session. And afterwards, there were a group of missionaries going home in the temple session. And afterwards, one of them said to me, while I was in the temple, I was praying for something that would help me to know that I had done a good job, but I thought that was a little much.
11: A little extreme, shall we say?
12: Oh, well, it's wonderful to have you here and to reflect on your experiences there. I'm sure there are many, many different ways of describing and explaining what that mission meant to you. How many missionaries, how many sisters, how many elders were under your service and care at the time that you were there?
13: Well, that changed. When we first got there, we were Tokyo North, mm-hmm. and had about 110 elders and sisters, and a few couples, mm-hmm. missionaries. About 10 months into our mission, they combined Tokyo South and Tokyo North into just the Tokyo mission, mm-hmm. and we were privileged to then take the entire city of Tokyo under one mission, and we wound up with about 170 missionaries on average after that.
12: No kidding. Now, I'm curious what the language challenge is, of course, for the sisters and the elders that serve there, but because you were there before, clearly you had some language skills and abilities, but how rusty were they?
13: They were very rusty, Sean. And I will say just as honestly as I can, mission presidents around the world, I think, get enough help with language so that if they apply themselves a mm-hmm. little bit, they always have a sufficiency. I'm not sure that my Japanese was ever sterling or native sounding, but there was always a sufficiency. Uh-huh. Which I was very thankful for.
12: You felt that guidance and that assistance.
13: Very miraculous thing. From day one, able to interview Japanese missionaries and understand mm-hmm. and counsel in that language. It was a great blessing and one I think that a lot of mission presidents around the world would identify with.
12: Sister Hill, how was it for you, this being a little bit of a more prolonged experience? You had said you'd been there before, but for the duration of a mission call such as this one, it's a whole different game plan.
14: Japan is probably a more pleasant place than many for that to happen for a non-speaker, mm-hmm. because most Japanese citizens understand some English because they take it in school from the time that they're young. Mm. And even though they don't have the confidence to really speak to you in it, they understand what you say. And so I was able to go into a grocery store, and if I just knew a few words of Japanese, which I learned the things that I needed to know, I could communicate to them what I needed, mm-hmm. and they could answer me. Or if I was lost, they were very familiar with those kind of questions. Mm. And even if I asked it in English, they would reply. Perhaps the most interesting part was spending 3 years in church meetings always with a earphone and translation coming into me. Mm-hmm. That was an interesting way to go to church for a long
13: period
14: of
13: time. You don't miss that, do you?
14: I don't miss that.
12: Do you miss much of the landscape? I had a chance to go there back in 98 for the Winter Olympics in Nagano, and we spent, maybe 5 or 6 days in the Ginza District and had a chance to walk around and see what the area was like and get a feel for the culture, the food, the people, the pace of life. And it was very busy. It's a rapid, frenetic pace in the big city. I lost weight. I don't know if it was because of the food that I was eating, because it was a little bit more locale, or if it's just because I was hoofing it everywhere. What was that experience for you?
13: It is, frenetic is a good word.
12: Yeah.
13: Tokyo is a lively, just intense city that goes forever.
12: Yeah.
13: And, as you pointed out, the the city goes on day and night. And I think unless you're there and have a chance to drive in Tokyo traffic, ride Tokyo subways, the trains from one end of the city to the other, walk through a train station that in any given day will have 10 million people go through it. It's very difficult to explain to anybody really what a city of 40 million feels like. But I'll tell you, we loved the experience. So I got caught up in it.
12: I would think you could. And from what I understand, it's, if not the largest, the second or third largest city in the world.
14: Yeah, and I think if you count it all, it would be right up there.
13: It is the largest city.
12: Okay. Thank you for that confirmation.
14: If you count it all, if you did the whole part.
12: Yeah.
14: There's some things that whenever you live in a huge, huge city like that, that's very difficult when you feel pressed upon by many people and this pace is so relentless and stuff like that. But there are things that always, all of my life, that I will remember with fondness, like what it's like to cross the street in the Shibuya crossing, which is one of the largest crossings in the world. And at any given time, every 3 minutes, literally thousands of people, it's a five-way crossing and people are walking all these places and they stop all the cars and it's just pedestrians crossing.
12: Yeah.
14: And when you do that, you're crossing the street.
12: And everyone's intersecting in this bullseye at the center.
14: Right. And you're crossing the street and I mean, it's just a heady feeling. I mean, there's, you know, lights and sound and trains and everything all around you and you're walking and you're just one of thousands in this crossing and it's a heady feeling, you know, you think, oh, wow, I'm in the middle of Tokyo. Yokohama Harbor is so beautiful. And no matter how many times I was ever there, I was always touched by the beauty and the dignity and the stateliness of that place and will always be fond of it. There's a beautiful national park just north of Tokyo called Nikko. That has preserved some wonderful 1800 Japanese things that, you know, and it has these tall, tall, tall pine trees that just reach to heaven. And again, you can't walk through them without a feeling of reverence for such a beautiful thing as that tree that you never see anyplace else.
12: Oh, it's a great visualization. If you're just tuning in, we want to welcome you to Into All the World here on the Mormon Channel. I'm your host, Sean Murdoch, and we're talking with President Alan Hill and his wife, Sister Fern Hill, who just returned from the Tokyo, Japan mission about 5 months ago. And we're talking a little bit about their first impressions. But as we continue our conversation, I'm really curious as to how you transition from that overwhelming sense of surge in population and people and pace, and then remember that sort of reverent call of your purpose there, of being a mission president and guiding these young people to share the gospel of the church.
13: That's actually a great question, Sean. There's a structure to a mission, so that once you jump on that horse, so to speak, and start the ride, there isn't a lot of time to think about the extraneous and the unimportant. You just, you have a stewardship for a lot of young lives. You're the expectation of the brethren and the expectation of their parents and their families is that they will have every opportunity to become who they can be as missionaries. And even though you're in a city of 40 million, you realize that the work will take place usually with a couple of humble young missionaries meeting one-on-one with an investigator on the street or in a tour through the church or in some kind of a teaching situation. And so that's what you settle into. Mm-hmm. You just you try to create an environment where those teaching, interactive moments can take place as often as possible with as many people as possible on a one-on-one basis.
12: Right. How would you gauge the level of religious or faith-filled curiosity that the Japanese people have about the church and the message of the gospel of Jesus Christ?
13: Tokyo, as is Japan, is, depending upon who you listen to, somewhere between 1 and 3% Christian.
12: Mm-hmm.
13: Which means that there are 90-some-odd percentage of the people in Japan and in Tokyo who do not have a Christian background or an understanding at all. Elder Henry B. Eyring, then a member of the 12 before he was in the First Presidency, came and met with the mission presidents in the North Asia North area, and advised us that in a situation like that, the best way to connect with the Japanese would be to remind them of the individual light of Christ that all of us are born with, that something feels good or it feels bad, that they know whether something feels comfortable or dangerous, and invite them one-on-one to listen to our message for just a few moments and see how it makes them feel. And if there's a warmth and a curiosity and a good feeling that comes out of those interactions, then according to Elder Eyring, there's probably a common ground that you can connect with even a non-Christian people and build upon that common light of Christ that all of us have. And so that's what we tried to do.
12: Mm. It's an interesting discussion because there are culturally shared areas of common ground, and then there are things that are just completely different to the experiences of those who might be living in North America. And I forgot to ask you earlier, where you hail from originally? Are you here in Utah, in Salt Lake City area?
13: Okay. I grew up in Dillon, Montana.
12: And beautiful country.
13: I've been fortunate to have lived in California and Washington and Idaho and high school in Texas, and so.
14: But we've lived in Utah for over 30 years.
13: Yeah, we're Utahns now, I think. We've been here for a long time.
12: A good number of family members behind during the 3 years that you were away on your call?
14: We have a large family. We have 9 children, mm-hmm. 8 of whom are married, and we left with 18 grandchildren and returned to 27.
12: Well, there are some amazing promises that are often extended to those who would serve after their children are raised. And you probably experience that a little bit, the blessing of the Lord and guiding your family as you're far from them.
13: We counseled out of Section 100, Verse 1, because President Monson always did.
12: Mm-hmm.
13: And still does. The promise that to Joseph and Sidney that your families are well, they are in mine hands, I will do with them as seemeth me good. And then the reminder that I have all the power. And so we took great comfort,
12: yeah,
13: and felt those blessings in our family, as I think most of the missionaries did while they were away.
12: So with that confidence in mind and that feeling in your heart, what was the first order of business? How did you roll up your sleeves and in that sort of descending order of priority, where did you feel your first efforts were best served?
13: Upon arriving in the mission field?
12: Yes, within a few weeks or months, I suppose.
13: I think our intent was to find out, and this may sound like a strange answer to your question, Sean, but we were fortunate to have the area presidency live in Tokyo. They took care of all of Japan and Korea and Guam, but they were in our backyard, and
12: so a tremendous degree of support at arm's reach.
13: It was we were blessed to have Elder David F. Evans as our area president there those 3 years, and feeling a bit overwhelmed when we first got there, we took counsel from him, found him to be a wise and and very capable area president. And so for the next 3 years, we just tried to figure out which direction he would have us go, and whatever he wanted us to focus on, that's what we tried to focus on. And that was very, that was a safe harbor for our mission, having him that close. Mm.
12: Sister Hill, what was it like for you? Because I know for some, I know it was true for me on my mission, the more I had a chance to sort of see what was out there and what was part of our mission and all of its variety, I get my arms around the idea of what the people, who they were, what their expectations were, and how we could best serve them. Is this one of those things where you were able to get out and get on the periphery of the mission and see the different types of settings where the people were living and where the missionaries were set up and encamped?
14: Somewhat. For me, the first draw of deeply immersing in the mission was with the missionaries. They were incredible young men and young women who come with full purpose of heart. And Preach My Gospel was a fantastic tool. And I loved it and could spend a great deal of time in it all on my own and just be happy to be there.
12: Did you feel a great sense of connection with the sisters and with the elders who really look at you as a parental and maternal figure for them as they're away from their families as well?
14: Oh, I did, personally, and with some of them, became very, very close friends, and with all of them, had a great love for them and could feel their love to us, and that was a rewarding thing. The other thing is that I was deeply touched and impressed with the members of the church living in Tokyo or in Japan and whatever other areas of Japan we were in. They were incredible. It is not an easy thing to be a member of the church in Japan, and yet they were faithful and strong. And the missionaries they would send us were of the highest caliber. And they were warm and accepting of us, and I pay tribute to them.
12: Hmm. Do you suppose that some of the service efforts that are done by missionaries in places like Japan can help get the word out and also let the people of that great country know that you're there to serve them and to help them? We used to call it ammonizing from time to time when we would go out and look for things to do within the community as missionaries that may be a little bit different from the traditional approaches of proselyting or tracting.
13: Well, every missionary, I think, around the world is encouraged to give 4 hours of community service.
12: Mm-hmm.
13: And our mission was no exception there, of course. We found that one of the things that missionaries could do easily, because most of them spoke English, and there's such a interest in English among the Japanese people, our missionaries were able to teach English classes, get on college campuses in some instances, and interact with the English clubs. And that sharing of the English, conversational English, was a real door opener for a number of our missionaries, and I believe will be for a long time in Japan.
12: Well, it's a fascinating observation. We want to extend our welcome to those of you who are just tuning in. We are on our program with the Mormon Channel, Into All the World, and speaking with President and Sister Hill, who have recently returned from Tokyo, Japan, and talking about their mission experiences and what that was like for them coming from, the Mountain West. And for President Hill, you had served there some years before, and able to go back. When you first were able to realize this part of your service for the church as a mission president, did you know that you would probably or likely go to Japan, or is that more open-ended when getting a call?
13: Sean, I'm not sure that any two people could have been more surprised at a call than we were when it came. We, you know, I was 60. I thought that those days had probably passed us by, and so we were certainly I think, overwhelmed at being invited to for this service. But at the same time, for a chance to go back to Japan and finish what was what I tried to start 40 years ago, mm-hmm. Was a great privilege for me personally. I was blessed with David Fillmore from Salt Lake City back in 1967 to be the first missionaries in Nagasaki. We opened up Nagasaki back then and baptized a 26-year-old man back then by the name of Ohira Hatsuhiro. And he married a returned missionary and has anchored the church with his family there in Nagasaki for the last 40 years. I would say that one of the really significant parts of the experience for both myself and Sister Hill was to see them come to our mission and stand in a and be recognized at a all-mission conference in front of 170 missionaries and let the missionaries there see the fruits of what was started 40 years ago in just a little tiny branch in Nagasaki, and to see this wonderful couple now in their mid-60s, husband and wife, having raised their family in the church, and to let the missionaries see kind of the before and the after of missionary work. So although I wasn't expecting, and Sister Hill and I were quite taken back by this assignment, it was really a lot of fun, actually, to just go back and kind of finish what was started.
12: Did you ever have any thought in your mind as a young man when you were a missionary there that you would ever return in such a capacity? You know, you said that at 60-plus that it was a surprise to get the call, but any feeling about that early on, any recollections of a desire to return?
13: I'd be surprised if most missionaries in the church today that are serving don't
12: entertain some of
13: don't
12: those
13: entertain
12: thoughts.
13: The thought that yeah. It'd be kind of fun to bring my wife back here someday and do this again. Don't you think?
12: Yes, yeah. I do. Which actually fits in quite well with what I was thinking of asking Sister Hill just now. Fern, what is it that you're able to do for one another to support one another as husband and wife, as you join hands and guide this mission?
14: I don't know. I guess we came together in the mission much as we did as parents, in some ways very much in unison, and in mm-hmm. other ways in a complement type of thing. Sometimes I would tell him that something needed to be changed because I was the only person around that could tell him that.
13: And she did.
14: And this was a very foreign world to me, and so his tutelage and support and advice as we proceeded was crucial to me in doing the things that he had asked me to do for him. That we enjoyed things together that you couldn't enjoy in any other way. Discussions and talks and time together day in and day out, and things that you wouldn't have in any other way. And so we're very thankful for them, and even a process of experimentation and discovery of spiritual things and overcoming challenges. It was a great thing.
13: Let me just say, we would sit on the stand at zone conferences, and we did this a lot, and look out over a room full of missionaries. Maybe we'd have 50, 60 missionaries mm-hmm. at a time in these zone conferences, and the thought would come to us, and we expressed this back and forth, what would any one of these missionaries' parents give to just be at this meeting and to feel this, and to watch their son or their daughter. Mm. And we got to do that together over and over and over again over 3 years. And we didn't take children into the mission field. And so she was literally my companion everywhere I went, pretty much. Mm-hmm. And it was a great blessing having her at this stage of our life to be freed up to where she could do that.
12: I love your comparison and recollection of those district and zone conferences and thinking what an important sense of renewal those conferences provide for missionaries. They mean so much, and that opportunity to set new goals and to compare stories and to inspire one another to go out and do another big 3 or 4 month stretch of really significant and important work. Those district conferences and those zone conferences, when all the missionaries get together by the dozens, have to be some of the more memorable occasions.
13: Sean, if you were to talk to any of the 450 missionaries that we were privileged to labor with, and ask them what they would most remember about those conferences, it would be the 45 minutes of training after lunch that Sister Hill would give. She was a seminary teacher for 8 years on a volunteer basis at a high school here in Salt Lake, and her knowledge of the scriptures and how to inspire and teach life's lessons out of the scriptures was something that our missionaries really looked forward to. And so I think that was an added advantage.
12: Mm. President Hill, when you talk about the experiences of teaching the gospel in Japan and of infusing that enthusiasm, that love for the gospel, and carried by the Spirit that helps these missionaries, what is it that the people of Japan most often identify with when we talk about gospel topics that appeal to them or with which they can identify?
13: Well, whether or not they realize it or not, they have a yearning inside, like I think the whole human race, to connect with a divine being who would take an interest in them as an individual. And the message that full-time missionaries in the church today teach around the world, and we taught with all the vigor that we could in Tokyo, was that we are all children of a loving Heavenly Father who knows us, whom we can pray to, and that there is such a thing as right and wrong and sin, and that we do have a need for a Savior. And so that loving Heavenly Father sent His Son to help us in that regard, to overcome our weaknesses and our sins and become whole again and return to Him as our Father. Now, sometimes that was a difficult concept, but they all yearned to know and to feel that. And ultimately, those who embraced the gospel would say that that was the thing that resonated in each of them, I think, most powerfully.
12: I would imagine so. And one of the things that occurs to me as you were talking is the idea that, we as people on earth have this yearning to connect with something divine, something that cares about us. Even if we don't have a specific knowledge or understanding of what the divine is, or what a relationship with our Heavenly Father can be if we were even aware of it. And I think of a big modern city like Tokyo, teeming with people that, point by point, person by person, individual by individual, you're going to find those people and that they're going to have some of those stories to share. Sister Hill, I see you smiling a little bit, like maybe you had something of a similar experience there.
14: Oh, it's just lots of times riding on the trains in Tokyo, and you'd see everybody, and they were, you know, a train in America would be noisy. A train in Japan is quiet. Nobody speaks to anyone. They all keep their personal space, and they kind of look ahead as if they're in some sort of a daze. And often when I was sitting in the train, I'd look up and down the train and look at these people, and I just wanted to stand up and say, do you know that God loves you? But I never did.
11: Oh, that's a good story. Maybe we'll get you back there and give you the nerve to offer that question.
13: I think 3 years is all we get.
11: Well, they'll let you on the subway to do it just the same, or the train, or whatever it is that they call it. Can you share with us your testimonies, though, of how your appreciation for the gospel has been enhanced after this experience? Because very few people can really look back on something so unique as this type of service in such a wonderful and a magical country.
13: Well, I thank you for giving me the chance to do that here as we wrap up, Sean. I think the great lesson that came out of the mission field for me was that in 4,000-plus missionary interviews, one-on-one with these young people and reading over 20,000 letters from them, I saw the great opportunity that young missionaries had to grow and change and develop and become converted. We keep telling missionaries that it's not about you. Lose yourself, forget yourself. But in reality, I came away convinced that the missionary program of the church is really all about the missionaries. And we saw 450-some-odd young people become converted to the gospel through their missionary service. It strengthened me personally to watch the Lord work through these young people in a distant land, in a distant culture, with a difficult language, work through these very young, imperfect people accomplishing such incredible things and strengthening the church. And it just taught me over and over again every day that this is indeed the Lord's work, and that it was a great privilege and a blessing to just be able to be part of it for a few years in this intimate manner with these young missionaries. We love them with all our heart and have picked up 450 additional children.
11: A lot of birthdays to keep track of in the years ahead. Yeah. Sister Hill, it sounds like a humbling experience for anybody who's been so closely aligned with such great work as this.
14: Very humbling. I used to think all of the time what an absolutely ordinary person I was involved in extraordinary events and having extraordinary experiences. But one thing that was very obvious every day was the presence of the Savior in a personal and intimate way in the lives of the missionary, in the progression of the work, and how it would move forward in Japan or Chile or St. Louis. The Lord's there. He has it planned out. He understands the people. And if you will all just listen, he will move you right along in the program and move his program as he would want to, which was a wonderful thing to watch and feel in the missionaries' lives and in the for the future of that great country, to know that the Lord had a plan for them and he was moving it forward, and that if you just could play even one little tiny part, it was humbling and wonderful all at the same time.
11: Brother Alan Hill, Sister Fern Hill, we sure appreciate you coming and talking to us. We hope you'll
12: have a chance to join us next time. And we just want to thank you both so much for sharing these experiences with us. And if you have one last thing to say, what would it be to those who are perhaps on the fence and thinking about serving? Because Sister Hill, when you say, you know, these are extraordinary times for ordinary individuals, it seems to me that the promise is to anyone who wants to serve.
14: Absolutely. Absolutely. And do not fear, for the Lord will walk with you, and the blessings are great.
13: Go. Just go on a mission. It'll change your life for the better.
12: Great. Thank you again for joining us.
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17: Jesus Christ Lighten My Burdens by Georgia H. Nichols, Colorado, USA. With all the commotion in my life, I felt like I was drowning until I found peace from reading the Book of Mormon. One day, while I was ministering to a sister in our ward, she told me she read the Book of Mormon every year. She also testified of the great blessings that this undertaking had brought her. I am grateful to that sister for her example. Before that visit, I had read the Book of Mormon cover to cover only once, though I always studied it when preparing for teaching assignments. After my visit, I decided to follow this sister's example. I began again with 1 Nephi and read to the end. She was right. I was blessed in many ways I recognize, and I'm sure in other ways I did not recognize. Not long after I completed the Book of Mormon for the second time, my husband left our family. The seemingly impossible tasks of my new job became extremely stressful, and my son's chronic health condition left me feeling like I was drowning. But then I remembered reading in the Book of Mormon about how Amulon had placed great burdens upon Alma and his people. When the people prayed for help, the Lord told them he was mindful of their situation and would deliver them. Until then, he said, "I will also ease the burdens which are put upon your shoulders, that even you cannot feel them upon your backs." I had studied that chapter in Mosiah many times before, and I had taught it many times to others in gospel classes. I believed the truth of those verses. Because I had become familiar with the teachings in the Book of Mormon, I knew that personal truth appears when I liken the scriptures to my personal circumstances. So I began reading that chapter every day for strength and to remind myself that the Lord cared about me too. I still had to experience trials, but he did lighten my burdens. Those verses in the Book of Mormon carried me through a time of great personal adversity, providing me with peace and a comforting knowledge that the Lord is mindful of all of his children.
18: We now present Sister Cheryl F. McConkie, speaking at the 185th Semiannual General Conference of the Church of Jesus Christ of Latter-day Saints.
19: I am grateful that we may gather together with faithful women such as Lisa, who are pure in heart, who love the Lord and serve him even amid their own trials. Lisa's story reminds me that we must love one another and see in one another the beauty of the soul. The Savior taught, "Remember, the worth of souls is great in the sight of God. Whether we are 8 to 8 or 108, each of us is precious in his sight. He loves us. We are daughters of God. We are sisters in Zion. We have a divine nature, and we each have a glorious work to do." Over the summer, I visited with a lovely young mother of daughters. She shared with me her feeling that our young women need a cause, something to help them feel valued. She knew that we may discover our individual and eternal worth by acting in accordance with our divine purpose in mortality. Tonight, this beautiful and remarkable choir sang words that teach our purpose through test and trial, even through fear. And in the midst of despair, we have valiant hearts. We are resolved to do our part. We are here to serve a righteous cause. Sisters, in this cause, we are all valued. We are all needed. The righteous cause we serve is the cause of Christ. It is the work of salvation. The Lord taught, this is my work and my glory, to bring to pass the immortality and eternal life of man. We are the cause for which Jesus Christ suffered, bled from every pore, and in perfect love gave his life. His cause is the good news, the glad tidings that he came into the world, even Jesus, to be crucified for the world and to bear the sins of the world and to sanctify the world and to cleanse it from all unrighteousness, that through him all might be saved. Our Savior has marked the path and led the way. I testify that as we follow his example, love God and serve one another with kindness and compassion, we may stand in purity, blameless before God at the last day. We choose to serve the Lord in his righteous cause, that we may become one with the Father and with the Son. The prophet Mormon boldly declared, "For we have a labor to perform whilst in this tabernacle of clay, that we may conquer the enemy of all righteousness and rest our souls in the kingdom of God." The early church leaders and pioneers of the past pressed forward with heroic courage and determined faithfulness to establish the restored gospel and build temples where ordinances of exaltation could be performed. The pioneers of the present, mean you and me, we also press forward in faith to labor in the Lord's vineyard for the salvation of the souls of men. And as President Gordon B. Hinckley taught, how magnificent will be the future as the Almighty rolls on his glorious work through the selfless service of those whose hearts are filled with love for the Redeemer of the world. We join with faithful sisters of the past, the present, and of the rising generation when we join together in the work of salvation. Before we were ever born, we accepted our Heavenly Father's plan by which we could obtain a physical body and gain earthly experience to progress toward perfection and ultimately realize our divine destiny as heirs of eternal life. Of this premortal covenant, Elder John A. Widsoe explained, "We agreed right then and there to not only be saviors for ourselves, but saviors for the whole human family. We went into a partnership with the Lord. The working out of the plan became then not merely the Father's work and the Savior's work, but also our work. The least of us, the humblest, is in partnership with the Almighty in achieving the purpose of the eternal plan of salvation." End quote. Here in mortality, we have again covenanted to serve the Savior in the work of salvation. By participating in sacred priesthood ordinances, we pledge that we will embark in the service of God with heart, might, mind, and strength. We receive the Holy Ghost and seek his promptings to guide our efforts. Righteousness emanates out to the world when we understand what God wants us to do, and then we do it. I know a primary child who said to a friend while standing at the bus stop, "Hey, you ought to come to church with me and learn about Jesus." I saw the girls in a young woman class link arms together and make a commitment to minister to one another and then plan an appropriate way to help a young woman who was struggling with an addiction. I have seen mothers give everything of their time, their talents, and their energies to teach and exemplify the principles of the gospel so that their children, like the sons of Helaman, may stand courageously and faithfully through trial, temptation, and adversity. But perhaps most humbling to me was to hear a single adult sister declare with the fire of pure testimony that the most important work we can do is to prepare for marriage and family. Although this is not her experience, she knows that family is the very heart of the work of salvation. The divine plan of happiness enables family relationships to be perpetuated beyond the grave. We honor the Father's plan and glorify God when we strengthen and ennoble those relationships in the new and everlasting covenant of marriage. We choose to live pure and virtuous lives so that when the opportunity comes, we are prepared to make and keep that sacred covenant in the house of the Lord. We all experience times and seasons in our lives, but whether we are at school, at work, in the community, and especially in the home, we are the Lord's agents, and we are always on His errand. In the work of salvation, there's no room for comparison, criticism, or condemnation. It's not about age, experience, or public acclaim. This sacred work is about developing a broken heart, a contrite spirit, and a willingness to use our divine gifts and unique talents to do the Lord's work in His way. It is having the humility to fall on our knees and say, "Oh, my Father, not as I will, but as Thou wilt." In the strength of the Lord, we can do all things. We continually seek His guidance in prayer, in the Scriptures, and in the whisperings of the Holy Ghost. One sister faced with an overwhelming assignment wrote, "Sometimes I wonder if the sisters in the early history of the church didn't, like us, put their heads on their pillows at night and pray, 'Whatever tomorrow brings, wilt thou help me through it?'" Then she wrote, "One of the blessings is that we have each other and we are in this together. Whatever our circumstances, wherever we are along the path toward salvation, we unite as one in our commitment to the Savior. We sustain one another in His service." Recently, you may have read about Sister Ella Hoskins, who at 100 years old was called to help young women with personal progress. About 2 years later, at 102, Sister Hoskins earned her Young Womanhood Recognition Award. The young women, the Ward and Stake Young Women and Relief Society presidencies and family members gathered together to celebrate her accomplishment. Boundaries of age, organization, and marital status faded away in faithful service. Young women expressed gratitude for Sister Hoskins, for her teaching, and for her righteous example. They want to be like her. Afterward, I asked Sister Hoskins, "How did you do it?" She promptly responded, "I repent every day." From a gentle lady, so full of the Spirit of the Lord that she glowed with pure light, I was reminded that to shine with the beauty of holiness, to stand with the Savior, and to bless others, we must be clean. Purity is possible through the grace of Christ as we deny ungodliness and choose to love God with might, mind, and strength. The Apostle Paul taught, "Flee youthful lusts, follow righteousness, faith, charity, peace, with them that call on the Lord out of a pure heart." None of us is perfect. We have all made mistakes, but we repent so that we may be better and retain the name of Christ written always in our hearts. When we serve in the name of the Lord with purity of heart, we reflect the Savior's love and give others a glimpse of heaven. May we choose to serve a righteous cause. As valiant emissaries of our Lord Jesus Christ, let us stand together and with a song in our hearts move forward, living the gospel, loving the Lord, and building His kingdom. I testify that in this glorious work, we may know the pure love of God. We may receive true joy and obtain all the glories of eternity. In the sacred name of Jesus Christ, amen.
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20: A blind date with a Latter-day Saint Girl by Elder Joaquin E. Costa of the 70. Renee's commitment to live the gospel changed my life. I didn't grow up as a member of The Church of Jesus Christ of Latter-day Saints, but through some members I met, I learned that when someone lives a clean, pure life, the light of Christ shines in them. They become powerful examples. My first contact with the church was through a friend I made in college. He was a very good member of the church who had served a mission. I had grown up in a Catholic family, so he often tried to start conversations with me about religion, but I wasn't really

0: special about her. Soon afterward, I was ready to be serious with her and to form a family. But after several dates, she said she shouldn't date anymore because she liked me too much and she wanted to get married in the temple. To make things even worse for me, she soon left on a mission. After that, I decided I did not like the Latter-day Saints. When she came back from her mission, our common friend invited me to a party where I could see Renee and we started spending time together again. I had graduated from college and had a very good job, and I once again felt ready to get married. I thought it was quite a catch, so I proposed. She said, no. Reluctantly meeting with the missionaries. To keep the relationship going, I accepted the invitation to listen to the missionaries. One time she came to me and, with tears in her eyes, bore testimony of the Book of Mormon and begged me to read it. She wanted me to gain a testimony of the gospel so that she could fulfill her desire to marry in the temple. I loved her and didn't want to disappoint her, so I said that I would. But even though I agreed to meet the missionaries, I initially met with them only so that I could buy some more time to convince Renee to marry me. I had no intention of joining a new religion. After a few appointments with the missionaries, I still wasn't interested. I would sit through their lessons, but I didn't really pay attention or try to feel the Spirit. My heart was closed because I wasn't listening to the missionaries for me. I was listening to them for Renee. Things were going nowhere, and I still couldn't convince Renee that I would be a good husband to her without being baptized. She stayed strong in her beliefs. Personalizing the Book of Mormon. Then there was a change in the missionaries. A new missionary came to teach me, and he had an idea. He had me open the scriptures to Alma chapter 42, and he asked me if I would read the chapter aloud to them, verse by verse. But instead of just reading it word for word, he wanted me to read my name into it. I didn't really want to, but he insisted. So I started with the first verse. And now, Joaquin, as soon as I read those words, the book started to talk to me. As I put my name in, I felt the power of a personal testimony. The next part of Alma 42 teaches about the fall of Adam and Eve, and finally comes the plan of redemption. When I came to verse 29 and read, "And now, Joaquin, I desire that ye should let these things trouble you no more," I started to cry like a baby. I'd never cried like that before. I knew that the Book of Mormon was true, but I couldn't even finish reading the chapter. When I finally composed myself, I told the missionaries I wanted to get baptized. Renee was so happy. I was baptized, and she finally agreed to marry me. A year later, we were sealed in the Buenos Aires, Argentina temple. I am so grateful for Renee's commitment to live the gospel and marry in the temple. Her faithful dating commitment not only strengthened her relationship to God and the gospel, but invited me to learn about the gospel as well. I know why she was so beautiful to me, because she was so clean, loving, and pure. Because of her faithfulness, I was able to develop a personal testimony of the Book of Mormon and this church. End of the article, A Blind Date with a Latter-day Saint Girl, by Elder Joaquin E. Costa of the 70, read by Casey Wayman.
1: 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This is the Latter-day Saints Talk Channel, brought to you by The Church of Jesus Christ of Latter-day Saints.
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3: Thank you, President Samuelson. My dear brothers and sisters, students, teachers, and friends, I'm glad to be here today. I love BYU and its people. Provo is the city of my birth. Many of the best years of my life have been spent on this campus. 15 years, counting my 2 years at BY High School on what was then the lower campus. I graduated from BYU 50 years ago this last June. It is obvious why it always thrills me to return to this campus. Today I will speak about some lessons of life, hoping to help each of us, especially young people, with some

0: choices we all make along the road of life. A good news, bad news story introduces my subject. A pilot on the intercom gave his passengers this in-flight message. I have good news and bad news. The good news is that we're making good time. The bad news is that we've had an equipment failure and we're not sure we're headed in the right direction. The direction we are headed is critically important, especially at the beginning of our journey. I have a friend who concluded his career as a pilot flying long routes across the Pacific for a major airline. He told me that an error of only 2 degrees in the course set on the 4,500-mile direct line flight from Chicago to Hilo, Hawaii, would cause the plane to miss that island by over 145 miles to the south. If it were not a clear day, the pilot could not even see the island, and there would be nothing but ocean until you got to Australia. But of course you wouldn't get to Australia because you wouldn't have that much fuel. Small errors in direction can cause large tragedies in destination. All of us, and especially young people, need to be very careful about the paths we choose and the directions we set in our lives. What seem to be only small deviations in direction or small detours from the straight and narrow path can result in huge differences in position down the road of life. In the general priesthood meeting last month, I told about a friend of many years who told me that her husband, always a good kid in high school, took a few drinks he thought would help him forget some problems. Before he knew what was happening, he was addicted. Now he is not able to support his family, and he is ineffective in almost everything he tries to do. Alcohol governs his life, and he cannot seem to break free of its grip. The way to avoid being addicted is to avoid even the first step, totally refraining from all addictive substances and practices. Potentially destructive deviations often seem so small that some find it easy to justify just this once. When that temptation arises, as it will, I urge you to ask yourself, where will it lead? I've chosen that question as the title of my message today. I will give some illustrations that teach the value of asking that question. I will also share some personal experiences that illustrate the long-term importance of some seemingly small differences in present choices. Here's a hypothetical. You're home with your children. A person you don't want to talk to is calling on the phone or coming to the door. You're tempted to have the children tell them you're not home. Where will it lead? If you do this, you're showing your children that you will lie to gain an advantage, and you're teaching them how to do the same. You're weakening their faith that they can trust you to tell the truth. You are also casting doubt on the validity of the commandment not to lie and on the prophets who taught that commandment. You're even diminishing faith in the existence of the God whose commandment it is. Where will this lead? It will set in motion a succession of consequences that can be severely destructive of efforts to achieve eternal blessings. In our last general conference, Bishop H. David Burton reminded us that in raising children and providing for their needs and desires, more is not always better. Parents who overindulge their children with material goods and privileges run the risk of not teaching them important values like hard work, delayed gratification, honesty, and compassion. Where will this lead? It will deprive children of important opportunities for learning and growth. Quote, children devoid of responsibilities risk never learning that life has meaning beyond their own happiness, Bishop Burton said. He concluded that parents need to help their children build the qualities that come from waiting, sharing, saving, working hard, and making do with what we have. End of quote. The wrong course is also set with another kind of parental indulgence. Some parents seem to have the attitude that their children can do no wrong. They defend them against any criticism, correction, or painful experience from anyone outside this family circle. A low grade in school or a correction from a leader calls forth a storm of public or private criticism from a parent who will defend a child at all costs. Where will this lead? It will undercut a child's respect for authority, any authority, and it will diminish the respect necessary for the student to learn from the teacher. Parents who consider where such actions will lead will support authority and back up their child's teachers in all but the most exceptional circumstances. There are positive examples of the same principle. Here I recall a story told by Elder Harold B. Lee in a devotional address here at BYU 52 years ago last month. Incidentally, I was a student at BYU that year, 1952. His story has had a significant impact on me for several reasons. I quote Elder Lee. I was around 10 or 11 years of age. I was with my father out on a farm away from our home, trying to spend the day busying myself until my father was ready to go home. Over the fence from our place were some tumble-down sheds that would attract a curious boy, and I was adventurous. I started to climb through the fence, and I heard a voice, as clearly as you are hearing mine, calling me by name and saying, "Don't go over there." I turned to look at my father to see if he were talking to me, but he was way up at the other end of the field. There was no person in sight. I realized then, as a child, that there were persons beyond my sight, for I had definitely heard a voice. Since then, when I hear or read stories of the prophet Joseph Smith, I too have known what it means to hear a voice, because I've had the experience. End of quote. Consider some of the effects of that experience. First, it taught the reality of revelation to a young boy who was to become a prophet. Second, it may have protected young Harold from some hidden danger in those old sheds. That was the way I interpreted the story for many years. And perhaps that is true. We will never know. But perhaps the warning he heard was not to protect him from danger. Perhaps it was to test his willingness to be obedient to heavenly guidance. Surely he passed the test, and where did that lead? It kept the channel of revelation open for further guidance, and it was a formative experience in the life of one of our greatest teachers. Following an impression may seem a small thing now, but where it leads can be immensely important. Following an impression saved my life in the mountains about 10 miles from here. I had been hunting deer just this time of year about 25 years ago. In the late afternoon, I shot a large buck. I cleaned the animal and secured the carcass where it would be preserved until I returned to carry it out with helpers the next day. By this time, it was dark. I was alone, and I was still high in the mountains, several miles from the nearest road. Though I had never been on this particular mountainside, I was not lost. I knew the general location, and I knew that all I had to do was keep walking down, and eventually this would lead me to a familiar road. The problem was the pitch darkness of the moonless night. I chose a gully and started to feel my way down through the brush and deadfall. It was slow going, so I was relieved when the gully flattened out to a sandy bottom beneath my feet. I picked up my pace for about 10 steps and suddenly had a strong impression to stop. I did. Reaching down, I took a rock and tossed it out into the darkness ahead of me. I heard no sound for a few seconds, and then there was a clatter on the rocks a long distance away. I knew immediately that I was standing on the lip of a sheer drop-off. I retraced my steps and eventually got down the mountain by another gully. I phoned my worried family close to midnight, just before they called for a search party. The next day, I revisited that spot in daylight and saw my tracks, which stopped just 2 or 3 feet from a drop-off of at least 50 feet. I was glad I had heard and heeded a warning. Where did that lead? It saved my life. Now I invite you to think about some seemingly small decisions you are making in your life that would benefit from your asking, where will it lead? As an example of things to avoid, consider the terrible consequences of partaking of anything that can be addictive. This includes not only tobacco and the alcohol that enslaved my friend's husband, but also the avalanche of pornographic material that assaults our senses on the internet and in the popular entertainment like movies or videos. Where does sampling this garbage lead? Church leaders and professionals affirm alike that it leads to the destruction of earthly and eternal family relationships, and sometimes even to prison sentences for abusive behavior. Get mixed up with this garbage, and it will lead you to the landfill, the dumping ground of temporal dreams and eternal destinies. Here's something else to avoid, a suggestion aimed especially at those of us who are married. When disagreements occur, as they will, and you're tempted to run away from your spouse for a short or longer time, ask yourself, where will it lead? An angry departure is the first step towards something you don't want to pursue. So retrace your steps and heal the wounds before they become infected and lead to serious injuries or worse. As an example of things we encourage and where they will lead, consider the daily scripture study we have been taught. Where does that lead? How about twice daily personal prayers and a kneeling family prayer? There is enormous spiritual and temporal protection in each of these practices because they are essential to the companionship of the Holy Ghost, which guides us and strengthens us spiritually. I can assure you that their faithful observance will lead us closer to the Lord, and their omission will lead us away from Him. The same is true of holding weekly family home evenings. These are vital for the children some of you now have and most of you will have in time to come. These may seem small things now, but they sow the seeds that will bring a good harvest in the future. This reminds me of a verse composed by Douglas MacArthur when he was superintendent of West Point almost a century ago. MacArthur, a great believer in the importance of athletic competition in preparing future military officers for their professional duties, authored these words and ordered them carved on the stone portals of the military academy's athletic facility. Upon the fields of friendly strife are sown the seeds that upon other fields, on other days, will bear the fruits of victory. After hearing that verse, some of you are probably thinking that MacArthur was a better general than he was a poet. Yes, but his point is sound. The same qualities of integrity, training, preparation, obedience, and reliability that produce victory in friendly athletic competition will see us on to victory and success when the stakes are larger in time to come. To cite another example, how about the effects of failure to conform to the BYU Code of Honor and the BYU Dress and Grooming Standards after promising to observe them? It is not a small thing to break a promise, deliberately or carelessly. And where will it lead? It will drag down the appearance and standards and reputation of the church's university. It will encourage others to do likewise, and it will weaken the offender's own moral fiber for the future, larger challenges he or she will face. We often hear about the choice between good and evil. For example, most students will sometime have to choose between plagiarism or cheating to get a higher grade, or relying on honest personal efforts to get what we deserve from our own preparation and qualifications. Other choices are not between good and evil. The most familiar choices we face are between two goods. And here, too, it is desirable to ask, where will it lead? We make many such choices in what we do on the Sabbath, which television programs we will watch, which job offer to accept, what to read, and on a very broad front, how to spend our time. All of these will profit from thoughtful and habitual measurement against the standard of where will it lead? Sometimes the choice is not between two different actions, but between action and inaction. Should I speak up or remain silent? Should I allow my loved one to pursue a course I know to be injurious and learn by experience, or should I intervene to save him or her from that experience? Again, it is useful to ask ourselves, where will it lead? Here I recall an event described by a man I met at a state conference in the Midwest over a decade ago. The setting was a beautiful campus in central Illinois. My informant, a participant in a summer workshop, saw a crowd of students seated on the grass in a large semicircle about 20 feet from one of the large hardwood trees that are so common and so beautiful there. They were watching something at the base of the tree. He turned aside from his walk to see what it was. There was a handsome tree squirrel with a large bushy tail playing around the base of the tree, now on the ground, now up and down and around the trunk. But why would that beautiful but familiar sight attract a crowd of students? There was also an Irish setter, stretched out prone on the grass. He was the object of the students' interest, and though he pretended otherwise, the squirrel was the object of his. Each time the squirrel was momentarily out of sight, circling the tree or looking in the other direction, the setter would quickly creep forward a few inches and then resume his apparent indifferent posture. Each minute or two, he crept closer to the squirrel, and the squirrel apparently did not notice. That was the scene that held the students' interest. They were silent and immobile, attention riveted on the drama whose probable outcome was increasingly obvious. Finally, the setter was close enough to bound at the squirrel and catch it in his mouth. A gasp of horror arose, and the crowd of students surged forward and wrestled the beautiful little animal away from the hound. But it was too late. The squirrel was dead. Anyone in that crowd of students could have warned the squirrel at any time by waving arms or crying out, but none had done so. They just watched while the inevitable consequence got closer and closer. No one asked, where will this lead? And no one wished to interfere. When the predictable outcome occurred, they rushed to the defense, but it was too late. Tearful and regretful expressions were all they could offer. That true story is a parable of sorts. It has a lesson for things we see in our own lives, in those around us, and in our cities, states, and nations. In all these areas, we can see threats creeping up on things we love, and we cannot afford to be indifferent or quiet. We must be ever vigilant to ask, where will it lead? And to sound appropriate warnings and join appropriate preventive efforts while there is still time. Often we cannot prevent the outcome, but we can remove ourselves from the crowd who have complicity in the outcome by failing to try to intervene. Four other subjects have occurred to me as I've pondered the application of asking, where will it lead? All of these concern public policy rather than private morality. However, each is a subject where our private choices and influence can contribute to the public good. Each is important to the public environment in which we live. First, I am concerned about the current overemphasis on rights and underemphasis on responsibilities. Where will this lead in our public life? No society is so strong that it can support continued increases in citizen rights while neglecting to foster comparable increases in citizen responsibilities or obligations. Yet our legal system continues to recognize new rights even as we increasingly ignore old responsibilities. For example, so-called no-fault divorces, which give either spouse the right to dissolve a marriage at will, have obscured the vital importance of responsibilities in marriage. Similarly, I believe it is a delusion to think that we can help children by defining and enforcing their rights. We do more for children by trying to reinforce the responsibilities of parents, natural and adoptive, even when those responsibilities are not legally enforceable. The same principles apply in public life. We cannot raise our public well-being by adding to our inventory of individual rights. Civic responsibilities like honesty, self-reliance, participation in the democratic process, and devotion to the common good are essential to the governance and preservation of our country. Currently, we are increasing rights and weakening responsibilities, and it is leading our nation down the road toward moral and civic bankruptcy. If we are to raise our general welfare, we must strengthen our sense of individual responsibility for the welfare of others and the good of society at large. Second is the matter of diminished readership of newspapers and books. The circulation and readership of daily newspapers in the United States is declining significantly, even while our population is increasing. Specifically, the per capita circulation of newspapers in the U.S. in the last 30 years has declined from 300 to 190 per 1,000 population. To cite another measure, in the 4 years ended in 2002, the percent of those ages 25 to 34 who have read a newspaper during the past week fell by almost 10 percentage points, from over 86% to less than 77%. The proportion of adults who read books has also declined significantly in recent years. Why are these trends of concern? More and more people are not reading the news of the world around them or the important issues of the day. They apparently rely on what others tell them or on the sound bites of television news, where even the most significant subjects rarely get more than 60 seconds. Where will this lead? It is leading us to a less concerned, less thoughtful, and less informed citizenry. And that results in less responsive and less responsible government. A third concern with what is being taught or not being taught in the schools that shape the thinking and values of those who will be our future leaders. I refer to public schools, private schools, and ministerial schools. I fear that some of the values being taught or not being taught to the young people who will be speaking for us from the public and religious pulpits of our nation in just a few years are significantly different from the values that have shaped this nation and its people. I have the same fear about what is being taught by TV programs, which command so much of the time of our youth. After the recent election, I read that 1 in 5 voters in nationwide exit polls said that moral issues were the most important consideration in casting their votes. Many of us vote on the basis of our concerns with the position of our public officials on moral issues. But what are we doing to register similar concerns with the values of some of those who are teaching our future leaders? Failure to give attention to this concern will lead us away from civic virtue, civic responsibility, and overall prosperity. My fourth concern is with the destruction of trust in public figures and public officials. This is fresh on our minds after the recent ugliness of many election campaigns, but it is also a familiar feature of current television programming. So much of public discourse and media coverage and entertainment seems to consist of content that will destroy trust in those persons and offices that should function as moral guides for young and old in our society. Many of the messages of some recent candidates seem intended to discredit the character of another candidate rather than to promote a serious discussion of the important issues on which the electorate should register their choices. Similarly, in so-called entertainment shows, we often see the authority figure portrayed as scheming, dishonest, and unworthy of trust. Discredit authority figures, whether public officials, teachers, ministers, or others, and where will it lead? It will encourage doubts about the laws and rules and principles they administer, and it will lead to skepticism about or withdrawal from the ties that bind us together as a society, a family, or a private organization. I pray that this will not be so. And I pray for a return to public discourse that is less divisive and more supportive and respectful of authority figures and the values that have built our nation. Where will it lead? I have suggested this as a valuable question against which we can measure many personal and private decisions. It is also a way of bearing testimony. Where does faith in the Lord Jesus Christ lead? Where does the gospel lead? I quote from the Doctrine and Covenants, the word of the Lord to his people in this dispensation. Seek to bring forth and establish my Zion. Keep my commandments in all things. And if you keep my commandments and endure to the end, you shall have eternal life. Which gift is the greatest of all the gifts of God? I testify of Jesus Christ, who is our Savior. I testify of the truth of the gospel of Jesus Christ, which will lead us to eternal life. I testify that we are led by a prophet. This is his church and his gospel, in which we can place trust. It will lead us to eternal life. And I say this in the name of Jesus Christ. Amen.
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3: We now present Sister Bonnie L. Oscarson, speaking at the 187th Semiannual General Conference of the Church of Jesus Christ of Latter-day Saints.
4: In recent days, we have witnessed a large number of natural disasters in Mexico, the United States, Asia, the Caribbean, and Africa. It has brought out the best in people as thousands have stepped in to help those who are in danger or need and who have suffered loss. I have been thrilled to see young women in Texas and Florida who, along with many others, have donned the yellow Helping Hands t-shirts and are helping clear houses of debris following the recent hurricanes. Many thousands more would gladly go to the centers of need were it not for distance. Instead, you have offered generous donations to alleviate suffering. Your generosity and compassion are inspiring and Christ-like. Today, I want to mention an aspect of service that I feel is important for all, no matter where we are located. It is an aspect of service for all of us who have watched news of recent events and have felt helpless to know what to do. The answer might actually be right before us. The Savior taught, "For whosoever will save his life shall lose it, but whosoever will lose his life for my sake, the same shall save it." President Thomas S. Monson said of this scripture, I believe the Savior is telling us that unless we lose ourselves in service to others, there is little purpose to our own lives. Those who live only for themselves eventually shrivel up and figuratively lose their lives, while those who lose themselves in service to others grow and flourish and in effect save their lives, end quote. We live in a culture where more and more we are focused on the small little screen in our hands than we are on the people around us. We have substituted texting and tweeting for actually looking someone in the eye and smiling, or even rarer, having a face-to-face conversation. We are often more concerned with how many followers and likes we have than putting an arm around a friend and showing love, concern, and tangible interest. As amazing as modern technology can be for spreading the message of the gospel of Jesus Christ and helping us stay connected to family and friends, if we are not vigilant in how we use our personal devices, we too can begin to turn inward and forget that the essence of living the gospel is service. I have tremendous love and faith in those of you who are in your teen and young adult years. I have seen and felt your desires to serve and make a difference in the world. I believe that most members consider service to be at the heart of their covenants and discipleship. But I also think it's sometimes easy to miss some of the greatest opportunities to serve others because we are distracted or because we are looking for ambitious ways to change the world. And we don't see that some of the most significant needs we can meet are within our own families, among our friends, in our wards, and in our communities. We are touched when we see the suffering and great needs of those halfway around the world, but we may fail to see there is a person who needs our friendship sitting right next to us in class. Sister Linda K. Burton told the story of a Stake Relief Society president who, working with others, collected quilts for people in need during the 1990s. She and her daughter drove a truck filled with those quilts from London to Kosovo. On her journey home, she received an unmistakable spiritual impression that sank deep into her heart. The impression was this: what you have done is a very good thing. Now go home, walk across the street, and serve your neighbor. What good does it do to save the world if we neglect the needs of those closest to us and those whom we love the most? How much value is there in fixing the world if the people around us are falling apart and we don't notice? Heavenly Father may have placed those who need us closest to us, knowing that we are best suited to meet their needs. Everyone can find ways to offer Christ-like service. My counselor, Sister Carol F. McConkie, recently told me about her 10-year-old granddaughter, Sarah, who, when she realized that her mother was ill, decided on her own to be of help. She got her little sister up, helped her dress, brush her teeth, fix her hair, and eat breakfast so her mother could rest. She quietly performed this simple act of service without being asked because she saw a need and desired to help. Not only did Sarah bless her mother, but I am sure that she also felt joy in knowing she had lightened the burden of someone she loved, and along the way strengthened her relationship with her sister. President James E. Faust said, "Serving others can begin at almost any age. It need not be on a grand scale, and it is noblest within the family." Do you children realize how much it means to your parents and family members when you look for ways to serve at home? For those in your teen years, strengthening and serving your family members should be among your top priorities as you look for ways to change the world. Showing kindness and concern for your siblings and parents helps create an atmosphere of unity and invites the Spirit into the home. Changing the world begins with strengthening your own family. Another area of focus for our service can be in our ward families. Occasionally, our children would ask us the question, "Why do I have to go to Mutual? I just don't get very much out of it." If I was having a good parenting moment, I would reply, "What makes you think you go to Mutual? Because of what you get out of it." My young friends, I can guarantee that there will always be someone at every church meeting you attend who is lonely, who is going through challenges and needs a friend, or who feels like he or she doesn't belong. You have something important to contribute to every meeting or activity, and the Lord desires for you to look around at your peers and then minister as he would. Elder D. Todd Christofferson has taught, a major reason the Lord has a church is to create a community of saints that will sustain one another in the straight and narrow path which leads to eternal life. He goes on to say, this religion is not concerned only with self. Rather, we are all called to serve. We are the eyes, hands, head, feet, and other members of the body of Christ. It is true that we attend our weekly church meetings to participate in ordinances, learn doctrine, and be inspired. But another very important reason for attending is that, as a ward family and as disciples of the Savior Jesus Christ, we watch out for one another, encourage one another, and find ways to serve and strengthen each other. We are not just receivers and takers of what is offered at church. We are needed to be givers and suppliers. Young women and young men, next time you were at Mutual, instead of picking up your phone to see what your friends are doing, stop, look around, and ask yourself, who needs me today? You may be the key to reaching out and touching the life of a peer, or to giving encouragement to a friend who is quietly struggling. Ask your Heavenly Father to show you those around you who need your help and inspire you on how to best serve them. Remember that the Savior most often ministered to one person at a time. Our grandson, Ethan, is 17. I was touched this summer when he told me that, inspired by his mother's example, he prays each day to have an opportunity to serve someone. As we spent time with his family, I observed how Ethan treats his brother and sisters with patience, love, and kindness, and is helpful to his parents, and looks for ways to reach out to others. I am impressed with how aware he is of the people around him and of his desire to serve them. He is an example to me. Doing as Ethan does, inviting the Lord to help us find ways to serve, will allow the Spirit to open our eyes to see the needs around us, to see the one who needs us that day, and to know how to minister to him or her. In addition to serving your family and your ward members, look for opportunities to serve in your neighborhood and community. While at times we are called upon to help after a major disaster, on a day-to-day basis, we are encouraged to look for opportunities in our own areas to lift and help those in need. I was recently instructed by an area president serving in a country which has many temporal challenges that the best way to help those in needs in other parts of the world is to pay a generous fast offering, contribute to the church's humanitarian aid fund, and look for ways to serve those in your own community wherever you live. Just imagine how the world would be blessed if everyone followed this counsel. Brothers and sisters, and especially the youth, as you strive to become more like the Savior Jesus Christ and live your covenants, you will continue to be blessed with desires to relieve suffering and to help those who are less fortunate. Remember that some of the greatest needs may be those right in front of you. Begin your service in your own homes and within your own families. These are the relationships that can be eternal. Even if, and maybe especially if, your family situation is less than perfect, you can find ways to serve, lift, and strengthen. Begin where you are, love them as they are, and prepare for the family you want to have in the future. Pray for help in recognizing those in your ward families who need love and encouragement. Instead of attending church with the question of, what am I going to get out of this meeting, ask, who needs me today? What do I have to contribute? As you bless your own families and ward members, look for ways to bless those in your local communities. Whether you have time for extensive service or can give only a few hours a month, Your efforts will bless lives and will also bless you in ways you cannot begin to imagine. President Spencer W. Kimball taught, God does notice us, and he watches over us, but it is usually through another person that he meets our needs. May we each recognize the privilege and blessing it is to participate in accomplishing the work of our Heavenly Father as we meet the needs of his children, is my prayer in the name of Jesus Christ. Amen.
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6: Letters from the Field, How LDS Employment Services is Changing Lives. An unemployed woman in Seattle arbitrarily picked a lawyer from the Yellow Pages to arrange her affairs so she could commit suicide. She saw no purpose in life, no reason to continue living. The lawyer, a bishop, did as directed, but asked if she would like to attend a women's conference with his wife. She went and enjoyed it. The bishop next arranged for the missionaries to visit her and then recommended she visit with LDS Employment Services. The day after the woman came to the office, she found a job. She entered the waters of baptism and rejoiced at her newfound happiness. Not long after, she asked her attorney to rearrange her legal affairs. Seattle, Washington. Ron had worked at the Sacramento Deseret Industries for 6 years as an accounting clerk. During that time, he also attended college. When he finally graduated with a degree in accounting, he came to the LDS employment office seeking help. We first put him in touch with some accountants he could talk with and get a better idea of what was going on in the industry. He next wanted to develop a resume and asked for help in preparing for interviews. By the time he had finished, he felt confident that he could successfully find a good job. Ron accepted a position with a small construction company. Sacramento, California. Jackie was a single mother who had exhausted every avenue she could think of in looking for a job that would pay enough to support herself and her children. Finally, she came to the LDS employment office to seek help. She seemed excited about the strategies and information she received, but when she didn't return, one of the employment missionaries called her at home to find out why she hadn't come back. "I'm going to have to put my job search on hold for a while," she told them. She had fallen down the stairs and had a cast around her leg. Sister Nye, one of our missionaries, volunteered to take Jackie to the doctor's office for a follow-up appointment. While there, Sister Nye noticed a job announcement at the receptionist counter. She pointed out the announcement to Jackie, who shrugged and said, "What can I lose?" The following Monday, Jackie, cast and all, began work as an office assistant. Orlando, Florida. When Luis returned from serving a mission for the church, he wanted more than anything to attend the prestigious Sinati, the finest technical school in Peru. He applied for one of the highly sought-after slots and, to his delight, was accepted. Unfortunately, he did not have the finances to pay for his schooling. When he arrived at the LDS employment office in Lima, he felt frustrated and discouraged. As they spoke with Luis about possible solutions, one of the things considered was corporate sponsorship from one of the major companies that hired from Sinati. They talked about how to apply, how to write a letter of introduction, and finally, how to do well in an interview. The last thing they did was kneel in prayer, asking for help from Heavenly Father. When Luis next returned, it was with tears in his eyes. In his first interview, the Honda Motor Company had been so impressed with him that not only did they offer to sponsor him during his entire training program, but they also offered him a job once his studies were completed. Lima, Peru.
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5: The Sweet Whisperings of the Holy Spirit by Barry Wells, Arkansas, USA. My wife Ruby and I did not grow up in the Church of Jesus Christ of Latter-day Saints, but in her youth, Ruby was exposed to many different churches and teachings. Through consistent and diligent prayer, she identified teachings she felt to be true, forming a set of beliefs from the teachings of various Christian churches. I was raised in a single church and knew little of any others. After our marriage, we attended church together, but I began to question the faith I had been raised in and asked my wife questions regarding doctrine. She wisely and simply responded, "Have you ever read the Bible?" I had not, so we read the entire Bible together. As we read, I wrote down questions that remained unanswered. We began searching for a church that taught everything we had discovered. During the next 2 years, we visited many churches, requested literature, read about philosophy and religion, and prayed. I became convinced that the Lord's church was not on the earth. We lacked wisdom and needed heavenly help. So, we sincerely prayed together, asking God to show us the way. Shortly after we prayed, missionaries from the church appeared on our doorstep. Ruby immediately felt the truth of what they taught. Their teachings resonated with her and matched the answers she had received many years earlier when she had prayed as a youth. The missionaries answered all of my questions too, but I wanted to be sure. I read the Book of Mormon, Doctrine and Covenants, and other church books. We also attended church every week and lived gospel teachings. At length, I recognized the fruits of the Spirit of God in my life and received a strong testimony. We were baptized, received the gift of the Holy Ghost, and were later sealed in the temple. We have never regretted joining the church. It has kept our marriage strong during hard times, and the legacy of being close to the Spirit of God is living on in our 6 children. For those striving to gain a testimony of the Book of Mormon or the Restored Church of Jesus Christ, I would say, keep praying, keep reading, and keep listening for the sweet whisperings of the Holy Ghost. This voice was created using artificial intelligence.
7: Navigating difficulties in relationships. Family trials can be overcome if we are willing to seek the Lord's help to change and improve. By Christy Monson, retired marriage and family therapist. Navigating challenges in our family relationships can test us to our emotional limits. As a therapist, I saw many heart-wrenching situations, but I also witnessed blessings in the lives of those who face their family trials by seeking the Lord's help to improve their communication, increase their love and understanding, and work together on making important changes. With the Lord's help, they found strength to grow through their problems. Christ-like communication can bring love and understanding. Tom and Joan, names have been changed, had both lost their spouses. Tom's wife had passed away from cancer, and Joan's husband, because of addiction, had left for other relationships. Tom and Joan met at a singles conference and were looking forward to marriage. Each of them had children, age 15 and under. Their families had been on several outings together, and both Tom and Joan could see potential problems in blending the families. They came to counseling for some ideas on how to communicate in healthy ways to navigate this new chapter of their lives. I suggested they review the message on family councils by President M. Russell Ballard, acting president of the Quorum of the 12 Apostles. Children desperately need parents willing to listen to them, he taught, and the family council can provide a time during which family members can learn to understand and love one another. For their family councils, they decided on the following agenda. 1. Define the problem. 2. Brainstorm solutions. 3. Choose a plan. 4. Put it into action. 5. Evaluate the success of the plan the next week and renegotiate the plan if necessary. In addition to counseling together as a family, Tom and Joan learned that when relationship stress is high, there can be a need to learn how to improve one-on-one communication as well. Tom and Joan learned several techniques that help them improve their communication and their relationships with their children. The parents stood together in finding solutions to problems with the children. If a child had difficulty completing their daily tasks, one of the parents would spend time with them, discussing the day while they worked to complete the tasks. They spent time each week, deepening their relationship with every child. They established ahead of time that they would take timeouts when the emotional brain, yelling, took over from the rational, solution-focused brain, discussion. Whenever there was a power struggle between parent and child, the parent, when impressed to do so, withdrew and came back later to brainstorm a new solution. As the family did their best to approach difficult relationship issues in faithful, healthy ways, communicating about their challenges and working through them together, Tom and Joan recognized important growth in their children as well as themselves. Understanding and love bring us closer together. As children become adults, they don't always make the choices we wish they would. How do we handle such situations? How can we maintain or even strengthen our relationships so that we can continue to be a supportive, righteous influence in their lives? Terry and Bruce came into my office shortly after Terry and their son Seth had a fight on the phone. Seth had been away at school for 3 years. He'd had a serious illness and had not yet been released from the doctor's care. Because of his illness, he hadn't served a mission. Terry and Bruce didn't know where his testimony was, or even if he attended church. They were worried that Jolene, Seth's new girlfriend, was not the kind of influence they wished for in Seth's life. Both parents were distraught about the path he was following. As we talked about what they could do, we discussed the parable of the lost sheep. The shepherd probably listened for the bleating of the lamb before he found it, loved it, and brought it back to the fold. Terry and Bruce recognized they couldn't change Seth, but they decided to try listening to him, loving him, and inviting him home. They couldn't choose his wife or his life path for him, but they could remind him of their family's love for him and for the gospel. Terry called Seth and apologized for the argument. She just listened as he told her he was embarrassed because he hadn't served a mission. He wondered how he could date a girl from church. They invited Seth and Jolene home during a school break. Seth and Jolene came. Seth's sisters enveloped the couple. Both parents loved having Seth back home and told him so. Terry and Bruce connected more often with Seth. Terry texted several times a week. The family had a video conference each Sunday. Seth's dad spent time golfing and fishing with him. It happened slowly, but Seth assimilated himself back into the family. Eventually, Seth decided Jolene's chosen path wasn't right for him. He later married a wonderful woman whom he baptized. Terry and Bruce found their lost lamb by listening, loving, and inviting him back into the fold. Working on change together can strengthen relationships and promote growth. Marie and her husband David had been married many years and were respected members of their community. But then one day, Marie learned, unbeknownst to David, that he had become involved in a relationship with another woman. Marie came into my office feeling a mix of anger, grief, and sadness. As she sobbed through her story, she knew she needed to tell David how she felt, but not in an angry way, so that the Spirit could be with them. After prayerful preparation, she told David she loved him, but that she was devastated to learn of his relationship with another woman. They would need to meet with the bishop and consider the fate of their marriage. David didn't want to lose his wife or his family. With help from the bishop, he began the process of repentance. Marie knew there were things each of them would need to do to find healing individually and as a couple. Marie asked David to stay at his parents' for a time while she sorted her feelings out. She spent time in the temple, asking the Lord for help. She remained in therapy, strengthening her communication skills and learning to set appropriate boundaries. Together, Marie and David read scriptures each night, prayed, shared the happenings of each day, had a date night once

0: Marie reported that it wasn't just David who changed. She changed also. She felt stronger and more confident in herself. David remained repentant and came home. Including the Lord in their daily lives brought greater trust and love to their relationship. Both felt that the effort to overcome this challenge with the Lord's help had strengthened them. The words of Christ will guide us. As we negotiate difficult family relationships, may we all remember to sit in counsel with the Lord. Sometimes He will tell us what to do. Sometimes we can choose. It is not meet that I should command in all things. Doctrine and Covenants, section 58, verse 26. But there are other times when we must turn ourselves over to the Lord. If we keep an eternal perspective, the riches of eternity will be ours, and all things shall work together for our good. Doctrine and Covenants, section 90, verse 24. 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We believe families can be together forever, but sometimes our choices or the choices of family members can cause significant damage to our relationships. 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
1: Home, a sanctuary of learning. 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In Helping Our Families Walk in Light and Truth, Elder Hugo E. Martinez explains how using the home as a center of learning makes such a difference. He writes, "Even when it seems our children are not paying attention, you never know when they're actually listening and learning. That is why consistently sharing the gospel is so essential." Marilee Brown Boyack shares with us three ways to teach about the family being central to God's plan in her article, A Firm Foundation, Teaching Children the Family Proclamation. In my article, Our Children's Divine Destiny, I write that by coming to know Jesus Christ, our children will recognize their own divine nature and the love God has for each of them. I invite you inside this issue for ideas and inspiration in partnering with the Lord at home and many other areas, a partnership that will bless you and your loved ones. W. Justin Dyer, PhD, Brigham Young University.
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Welcome to Past Impressions. I'm Brent Topp, your host, chair of the Department of Church History and Doctrine at Brigham Young University. With me again today are my guests, Richard Bennett and John Livingston, professors of church history and doctrine at BYU, friends and colleagues. One of the things that I'd like to talk about today, in the context of missionary work generally, but very specifically, was, as you mentioned last time, that the early missionaries to family and friends, that they would just go out and preach the gospel among

0: people that they knew. But then there is very, very early in the history of the church, a call for a specific mission that may be a little different than just what they were doing at that time. Why don't you tell us about that earliest mission call, if you will?
1: Well, Joseph Smith is translating the Bible, as you know, starting in June of 1830, what we now call the Joseph Smith translation, or sometimes the inspired translation of the Bible. And out of that comes the book of Moses, all those many wonderful chapters, and the call to go to Zion. You remember the story where Enoch was, and the city of Enoch, and the impending second coming of Christ. And it's revealed to the prophet Joseph Smith early on in this whole process of translation through Revelation that Zion will be established on the western borders of America. And it's going to be someplace out in that area near the Missouri River. And later on in the Doctrine and Covenants, sections 57 and 59, the Lord identifies it very clearly that it's going to be in the borders of the Lamanites. And so out of the great work of the translation process of the Bible comes this call for missionary work and to establish the church in Zion, in the borders of the regions of the Lamanites. And so, John, tell us what happens in terms of those who are called to go. Well, I think it's in late 1830, isn't it?
2: It is. It's just the latter part of 1830. The church is not a year old. And here the Lord in Revelation calls Oliver Cowdery, and along with him, Peter Whitmer Jr., Ziba Peterson, and, of course, Parley Parker Pratt are all called, and they head out to the west. Parley Pratt, of course, has an old friend, Sidney Rigdon, who's in the area of Kirtland, Ohio. They'd become interested in the teachings of Alexander Campbell, and Parley, of course, wants to stop in and revisit some of these folks, and it has a dramatic effect. Within just a few weeks, they baptize around 130 individuals, including Sidney Rigdon, who had been the head of a large area of these Campbellites.
1: And Newell K. Whitney and John Murdoch and many of those great early members of the church, all as a collateral benefit from this mission going further now over to Zion. But this stop off at Kirtland turns out to be revolutionary for the church.
2: It is really something. If I can read something from John Murdoch here, he says, these missionaries have arrived, and of course, the very fact that they've been teaching, the word spreads quickly, because Sidney Rigdon is baptized about 2 weeks into the process, it has an effect on a lot of people. Murdoch says, I now said within myself, I have items placed before me that will prove to me whether it be of God or not. Here are four men professing to be servants of the Most High God, authorized to preach the gospel and practice the ordinances thereof and build up the church after the ancient order. They were very aware that it was a restoration. He says, and having a book professing to have come forth by the power of God containing the fullness of the gospel, I said, if it be so, their walk will agree with their profession. Their walk will
0: That's
2: agree with their
0: line.
2: Talk. It is. The Holy Ghost will attend their ministration of the ordinances, and the Book of Mormon will contain the same plan of salvation as the Bible. These people were prepared, and the Lord is working with the hearts of many. It's not just a few in Western New York. He's beginning to move all over the place.
1: Let's remember, too, our American history at this time, that the American Indians were being terribly treated under Jacksonian policy. Mm-hmm. The great push-out, if you will, the Trail of Tears of the American Indian into the Western frontier, uprooted from their lands and really terribly treated. And so where are the Indians locating in the period of time that they are early restoration? They're on the west of the Missouri River. I mean, you got the Delaware, the Oneida, the Seneca, all these eastern tribes who are being forcibly moved out to the west. But the message of the Book of Mormon is to the Lamanites. So where are we going to go to where the Lamanites are? We're going to go out there. And in the process, we also learn that that's where Zion will be established. Mm-hmm. Just so happens the Lamanites are in that same area. So we're doing a lot of things here. A template for future process of the church. It's going to be the establishment of Zion. It's going to be the millennial expectation of the return of Christ. It's going to be teaching the Lamanite people and others along the way. You see, it's not just a journey. It's a template for the future development of the church. And the Book of Mormon is written to whom? to the Lamanites and also to the Gentiles. And so you see in that early missionary to the Lamanites, but also to the Gentiles in Kirtland and everywhere else. And so they make this long march of 1,500 miles up to their knees in snow. This is the wintertime, remember, Brent? This is the wintertime. Mm-hmm. And they're trudging across Missouri snow to get to what is now Independence.
0: Yeah, the autobiography of Parley P. Pratt, I think, is one of the greatest descriptions of what they suffered and what they went through.
1: But that establishes a template for mm-hmm. missionary work for the future of this church, to teach the gospel to the Lamanite and to the Gentiles, no matter what the circumstance is going to be. We don't have a whole lot of success with the Lamanites at that time, but it shows what we're going to be doing.
2: And remember, it'd be as if the three of us said, let's walk to Reno.
0: Oh, my goodness.
2: Shall we? Wouldn't that be
0: from
2: enjoyable?
0: From Provo, Utah. We're
1: gonna, I can get my grandkids to go to school two blocks away.
0: In the wintertime.
2: That's exactly what we're looking at here. Yeah. Those brethren are going to hike.
0: Mm-hmm. You're listening to Past Impressions, a program on the history of the church where we look at people, places, events, issues associated with the history of the restoration of the gospel in these last days. I'm Brent Topp, your host, and with me today are Professors Dick Bennett and John Livingston. Today we're talking about particularly what is called the Lamanite mission and the direct and indirect results of that early missionary effort of the leading missionaries of the church. John, in our last segment, you talked about how the Lord had prepared people for the receiving of missionaries and the message of the restoration. Why don't you share with us one of those specific examples?
2: You bet. I think most of us remember Newell K. Whitney, Thou Art the Man. Mm-hmm. Joseph will meet him, go into his store. But earlier than that, Elizabeth Whitney wrote this. She says, one night, it was midnight, as my husband and I in our house at Kirtland were praying to the Father to be shown the way. The Spirit rested upon us, and a cloud overshadowed the house. It was as though we were out of doors. The house passed away from our vision. We were not conscious of anything but the presence of the Spirit and the cloud that was over us. We saw the cloud. We felt the Spirit of the Lord. Then we heard a voice out of the cloud saying, prepare to receive the word of the Lord, for it is coming.
0: Wow.
2: There is no doubt that it's like the Lord says to his missionaries in section 84-88, I will go before your face, be on your right hand and on your left. Newell K. and Elizabeth don't just happen to interact with these things. They are well prepared ahead of time, and not unlike it is today.
0: Mm-hmm.
2: Sometimes young men or young women going into the mission field do not realize that the Lord has prepared the way for them, just like he did for these first four missionaries on this mission to the Lamanites.
0: Yeah, in fact, I love the template concept too, Dick, that you'd mentioned, is that it is also interesting that the Lord always has indirect fruits of the gospel and of missionary work, that those missionaries, I'm sure they were so excited about the idea of preaching the gospel to the Lamanites and the establishment of Zion. That's the driving force. But the other success maybe hadn't been as foreseen in that regard. And so we have Kirtland, and now we're going to move them further west. What else takes place on this mission to the Lamanites?
1: Well, of course, we're going to establish the church in Missouri. The church is going to be established in Kirtland, of course. We've just established all those that join. But we're going to Zion. Zion was considered to be in the regions of the Lamanites over there in Missouri, in Independence.
0: That was the ultimate destination.
1: That's
0: in their
1: the ultimate
0: mind.
1: Destination. And mm-hmm. so you have a lot of Latter-day Saints moving. All the saints from Colesville, New York, got a buy to go right past Kirtland, mm-hmm. go clear over to Independence, which was the center place, which was the place that we're going to build a temple. And remember, in 1831, Joseph will dedicate the land and the temple, Sidney Rigdon the land and Joseph the temple lot right there in Independence. And so you begin to see missionary work spoking out from two places, from out of Independence and from out of Kirtland. I got an account of one here over in Missouri as they're trying to establish the church in Missouri. And here's William E. McClellan, mm-hmm. who becomes one of the original members of the Quorum of the Twelve, as you know, and he's laboring near the Missouri River. This is in 1833, and he encounters this opposition and rejection. And he says, we came praying and expecting that a field of labor would be opened here. Here was a time that we needed the strength of the Lord. And after supper, we retire to a lonesome and high hill, and while the dark shadows of night encircled us around, we bowed before him whose eyes sees and pierces all things, and we poured out our souls to him in mighty prayer, and again asked that we might have an opening, I like that term, so as to commence our labors, for we had passed through a region of hard, benighted country, and we proposed to hold a meeting, and the people, and they were willing, and after praying with them, we retired to rest, and I really did rest.
0: That is a great example.
1: So, I mean, they're having challenges. They really are. And so you have two nuclei with the church, one over here in the west in Zion, and one in Kirtland, and the missionary work is spoken out from all of these. From these two areas. Isn't that right, John?
2: It is. Back in Kirtland, you know, John Murdoch, whose wife will die having twins, and we remember that Joseph and Emma take those twins, he talks about meeting these missionaries. He says, word came to me that four men had arrived from Kirtland, Ohio. So we're backing up a little bit from Missouri here, but he says, from the state of New York, we're preaching, baptizing, building up the church after the ancient order. It was one Sunday morning as I was going to attend an appointment to preach, he'd been a preacher, that I was informed on this. I was also told that Elder Rigdon, with many others of the Campbellite Church, were baptized by them. I replied to my informer that it was an insinuation of the devil, but I was immediately checked in my feelings. In other words, maybe I went too far there. Anyway, he says, and I made no more harsh expressions concerning them. I attended my appointment and got along with my meeting as easy as I could, went home, went to reading my Bible, and frequently heard of the new preachers until Thursday of the same week. I went to see for myself a distance of about 20 miles. I heard the sayings of many people, by the way, for some new... some for the new preachers, some against, and I observed the spirit that stimulated those for and those against. I met Squire Waldo, who was a Campbellite, who was bitterly opposed. You can see that the opposition is occurring there. He says, anyway, he tried to have me take another road and not go to Kirtland, but I told him I was of age, and the case was an important one of life and death existing between me and my God. I must ask for myself. No one can act for me. I rode about 3 miles further, met another man of the same order, had the same kind of discourse with him, and passed on. I arrived at Isaac Morley's about dark, was soon introduced to these four men from New York, and presented with the Book of Mormon. I now said within myself, I have items placed before me.
0: Interesting.
2: And he's now in a position, he feels, to make this judgment. These are good farming people, they've got good horse sense, and they feel like, nope, we can now figure out what the deal is. And they put the Book of Mormon to the test.
0: Interesting. You know, you talked about the hubs and how it is, you got a hub of missionary work extending from Kirtland area. You have it now in Missouri as they're preaching the gospel in Missouri. And not only were there the indirect effects, I guess you would say, in Kirtland, but we also have missionaries that are going from Kirtland to Missouri and back that are also going to be establishing branches and units of the church in Illinois, even before we get to Illinois in Nauvoo. So missionary work is establishing the church in...
1: There are 127 branches of the church by 1844.
0: And I think we tend
1: to think... We haven't studied enough about all these branches.
0: We tend to think that we're moving just New York, Kirtland, Independence, but these early missionaries are establishing these units wherever they go to preach the gospel. You're listening to Past Impressions on the Mormon Channel. I'm Brent Topp, and we're speaking with John Livingston and Dick Bennett from the Faculty of Church History and Doctrine Faculty at Brigham Young University. We're talking about those early missionaries and the effects of the Lamanite mission, the mission that went to the borders of the Lamanites in Missouri, and the converts that came about in Kirtland and now preaching on the way towards Jackson County, Missouri. We've talked about missionary work there, but there's subsequently more missionaries that are called. In Doctrine and Covenants section 52, we learn of more missionaries that are called from Kirtland to go forth to preach in Missouri, and they're preaching back and forth as they go along this way, as you mentioned last time, Dick, of establishing all of the branches that we have there. What are some of the challenges that establishing Zion, or at least attempting to establish Zion, creates for missionary work? And what's going on when you start getting all these companionships of missionaries burning the roads, burning the trails.
1: Burning the rivers.
0: Yeah, along the rivers between the headquarters of the church in Ohio and what ultimately wants to be the city of Zion.
1: One of the major challenges that's faced by those early missionaries, now that we are establishing Zion, is the principle of gathering. Now, in 1832, a classic case of this is Orson Hyde and Samuel H. Smith go as companions to the eastern states, back up into upstate New York, Massachusetts, Rhode Island. It's no longer just a question of joining the church, Brent, or being baptized. It's come out of Babylon. Come to safety. Come to the security, physical and spiritual security of Zion. So it isn't just a message of come and join the church. You've got to leave those farms. You've got to leave your families, if that's the case, to come out of Babylon. Remember, we sing that, come out of Babylon, come to Zion. And so it caused intense negative reaction amongst many, because are you trying to tear up our family? What are you doing here? And you would begin to see this division amongst some of the family members and what have you, because they would have to leave that which they had established. Beautiful farms, like Tanner's up there in upstate New York. To come and give all that up wasn't only difficult, Brent, it was, now these are fighting words. What are you doing? And the church was gathering for the security, spiritual and physical security of its members. And this is where you begin to see persecution really generated against those missionaries, because of this message of coming to Zion, because it wasn't enough just to join the church. And so we have this missionary work going on in upstate New York and in the East. You have these 14 sets of missionaries going over to Missouri, and the Lord says you can't miss, just teach as along the way, wherever you're going, whether it's Peoria or what have you, but you've got to come. You've got to come out of the world.
0: In fact, the Lord uses the phrase, if I remember right, that there were people along the banks of the river, the congregations of the wicked that are
1: perishing in unbelief. Perishing in unbelief.
0: And so he is calling them that you open your mouth, you go and you find those people and bring them to safety.
1: I wouldn't necessarily say that the early missionary call was a radical call, but you can see what we're facing here.
0: Oh, yeah.
1: It is not just to join, but it's to physically give up everything that you've got and come to Zion. And they would do that. The faith of those early saints and those early missionaries to proclaim a message like that was incredible. And it was challenging all the way to Missouri.
2: And of course, in that era in America, there is a lot of movement, no doubt about it. And the younger people, who are kind of Joseph Smith's age, it may not have been as difficult for them. But boy, like Dick mentioned, the John Tanners, this is a well-established man who has sort of a bed and breakfast. He's got multiple pieces of land, but yet it is the Spirit of the Lord that kind of prevails on him. And at one point, right near Christmas of 1834, he decides he's got to up and go, and he will up and he will move and he'll go to Kirtland, and of course he arrives in time to save the mortgage from being foreclosed on the French farm. There would have been no Kirtland Temple were it not for John Tanner. But some of these brethren that were older and established, they nevertheless feel prevailed upon and they make the move.
1: Here's a story, Brent, about Samuel Smith back on his Eastern States mission. This is 1832 now. Now notice what he says about, it wasn't just joining the church. He says, I have written to prove that the Gentiles have broken the everlasting covenant and the darkness that has covered the earth since the days of the apostles, and to show the calamity that is coming upon them. Now, this is Samuel Smith. And to prove that while in this situation, the Lord was to lift up a standard to the people, which should come forth to throw light into the minds of the people and to deliver them from the darkness that appeared unto them, and to show the way of deliverance from the judgments that are coming upon the Gentiles. The message now is, you've got to get out of Babylon. You've got to come to Zion. And you've got to escape the impending calamity that has been caused by this apostasy. One of the great legacies of the early missionary work is that it begins to define the doctrines of this church. You cannot teach what you don't understand. And so the definition of the doctrines becomes clearer and clearer. One of those doctrines is the apostasy and the restoration.
0: Mm-hmm. And then the gathering out of apostasy to light and enlightenment. You're listening to Past Impressions on the Mormon Channel. I'm Brent Topp, and with me is Dick Bennett and John Livingston of the Faculty of the Church History and Doctrine Department at Brigham Young University. We've been talking about early missionary work in 1830, 1831, 1832, and even beyond, as we see the establishment of the missionary pattern of the proclaiming the gospel. We talked about Section 52 and the calling of specific missionary companionships to go out and preach the gospel and the byproducts of that. Why don't we talk for just a minute or two about what we might say is the first official mission of the Quorum of the Twelve Apostles in 1835 after they're called as special witnesses. They are called first and foremost as missionaries. Dick, why don't you tell us a little bit about that mission?
1: Well, much more is known about the mission of the Twelve to Great Britain in 1839-41. Not so well known in the history of the Church is the very first mission of the Quorum of the Twelve, organized in Kirtland in 1835, you know, the original Twelve. The message of the Twelve is to be a missionary. And so their first mission is to the Eastern States. All 12 of them, they go on this mission. I think it's all 12 that go. Wilford Woodruff and all the rest, they're all moving over there. Heber C. Kimball, Brigham Young, who joins the church in 1832. These are the new lightning rods of the church, if you will. And they go up into Canada, up into Upper Canada, Ontario, and they go into New Hampshire, and they go into Boston, they go to New York. They're face-to-face with the Gentile community. And this, I'm not going to read all the details of that mission, but it was a kind of a defining moment in the early history of the church that the 12, as a group, were going into the Gentile world to preach the gospel. And some of their stories are remarkable. They don't baptize a whole lot of people. They're faced with some of the problems we've already talked about. But they begin to act as a unit. And missionary work not only defines theology, as we talked about a moment ago, but missionary work begins to define the government of the church and the leadership of the church in a similar way that Zion's Camp did to the organization early on, developing character and personality and leadership. That early mission of the 12 begins to define leadership and government for the church in a way that nothing else could. That's one of the great legacies of missionary work, other than the conversions, is of the members, is the organizational structure the church is defined by it.
2: I think it was probably very personal as well. I'll often say to my missionary preparation students that serving a mission almost gives you a 10-year fast forward, you know, compared to those who don't go. They'll catch up, but it's about a 10-year jump. And those early members of the Quorum of the Twelve, where they're out really kind of spiritually rolling up their sleeves, getting in, trying to talk to and touch people, almost did for them what missions do for young men and women today. It suddenly gives them a very quick and a very deep primer on spirituality, on church government and leadership, and does something and burns something into their circuits that I'm not sure we quite get any other way.
0: You know, that's a very, very good observation because it's really many years later before the Quorum of the Twelve actually takes an administrative governing role. It is really missionary work, and I think that's a good way of saying it, is the Lord is developing them, is preparing them, and so not only are they bringing converts into the church, but they are becoming converted themselves. They're needing that foundation that comes from missionary work.
1: That's right. In fact, we talk later, I think you will, about the School of the Prophets and the School of the Elders in Kirtland, but the original schools were missionary experiences. Mm-hmm. That was the great school. And they're out there face-to-face with the quote-quote enemy or the Gentiles, what have you, and that is what begins to refine those missionaries and define missionary work and what this church is all about. So you have to put a premium on those very early missionaries and the missionary efforts and how it was organized as a template again upon the government and upon the doctrine of this church.
0: I know when I was serving as mission president in Illinois a few years ago, One of the things that President Boyd K. Packer said to us is, he says, your number one job is to teach and take care of those young men and those young women. Teach them how to be disciples, how to be good fathers and mothers and good husbands and wives, how that you, when they walk away from this mission, that they're going to be able to build the kingdom by their own personal lives, not just in the techniques or the methodology of missionary work, but the fruits of missionary work. Well, as we come to the end of this program, Dick and John, I appreciate so much. You, probably better than anyone else, know these early missionaries. They've become friends to you. What lessons have we learned, and have you specifically learned, from early missionaries that will help us as Latter-day Saints today, as missionaries, both full-time and member missionaries? What is the relevance of the 1830s missionaries and the 21st century members of the church?
2: You know, I would suggest that even though, yes, we have more books, we have more resources, and we have videos and other things in the internet, but really when it comes down to it, missionary work is a two-on-one or a two-on-two or a two-on-five situation. And those early missionaries did the best they could with what they had. We are trying to do the best we can with what we've got. And the Lord is helping us and bringing us along just like he did with those early missionaries. They relied on the Lord. They got on their knees. They pled for help and they pled for assistance, just like missionaries do today. The techniques, the books, the videos, the internet will only take us so far. Sooner or later, it comes down to personal testimony and personal effort. And those who are willing to pay the price to know the truth for themselves and are willing to go out and bear their souls as well as their testimonies become successful missionaries. That really hasn't changed a whole lot. These young men back in the early 1830s had to put the gospel into their own words. Young men and women today and older men and women are doing exactly the same thing. We're trying to testify in a way that carries the Spirit of the Lord into the hearts of the children of men. In some ways, not much has changed, but of course, we have a lot more tools now, and boy, we'd better use them well.
1: Mm-hmm. I would only add to what John so well said. Having read hundreds of these journals, the recurring common denominator is that of faith. Simple, profound faith. That they can leave their homes, they can leave their farms, they can go out and do what's asked to do. They put their lives on the line, literally, and it changed their lives and it changed the lives of tens of thousands of others. Don't make it complicated. Faith is the first principle of the gospel, and it's abundantly proven in these wonderful, wonderful journals.
0: Thank you so much to both of you. As I listen to you bear testimony and talk about these early missionaries, it dawned on me that every single member of the church has been touched by missionaries. Every single one of them, whether they be 1830s missionaries or 2011 missionaries, all of us are blessed by missionaries. Thank you so much for bringing that to our attention. Join us again for a future episode of Past Impressions as we discuss the people, places, events, issues associated with the history of the Church of Jesus Christ of Latter-day Saints.

0: 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From the Church of Jesus Christ of Latter-day Saints.
1: We now present Saints, the story of the Church of Jesus Christ in the latter days. 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
2: Chapter 18, All the Blessings of the Gospel. On the afternoon of March 9, 1977, Helvecio Martins stood with news reporters at the temple construction site in São Paulo, Brazil. President Spencer W. Kimball had come to the country for the temple's cornerstone ceremony, and around 3,000 people were there to watch, some carrying umbrellas to protect themselves from the blazing sun. As the public relations director for the church's Brazil North region, Helvecio was there to aid the reporters covering the event. Helvecio had accepted the call to serve in church public relations 3 years earlier. He had thought it was an extraordinary amount of trust to place in a new member. But he immersed himself in the calling, using his prominence as a business executive to make important contacts in the media and open doors for the church. Part of Helvecio's new duties involved spreading the word about the temple. The building was now about one-third complete, its walls already high above the ground. Church architect Emil Fetzer had wanted Italian white marble for the temple's exterior, but when that and other options proved unworkable, he brought in craftsmen to teach local church members how to make cast stone blocks directly on the temple site. The Brazilian saints, along with saints from other parts of South America and the nation of South Africa, had made financial sacrifices to help fund the temple construction. In Brazil, saints paid 15% of the total cost. Helvecio's wife, Huda, had donated jewelry she had received from her parents to the fund. While Helvecio and Huda looked forward to the temple's completion, it grieved them that they would not be able to participate in endowments and ceilings because they were black. On one occasion, while walking around the temple's steel frames and unfinished floors, they had stopped on a patch of ground. The Spirit touched their hearts. They were standing on the spot where the celestial room would be. Embracing, they wept. "Don't worry," Helvecio said. "The Lord knows everything." As Helvecio waited for the cornerstone ceremony to begin, he glanced at President Kimball, who was sitting on a small stage next to the temple walls. The prophet seemed to be motioning to him, but Helvecio wasn't sure. He saw President Kimball whisper something to Elder James E. Faust, a newly called member of the First Quorum of the 70, who had served a mission in Brazil during the 1940s. Elder Faust then looked at Helvecio. "Come here," he mouthed. "He wants to talk to you." Helvecio quickly excused himself and made his way to the stage. As he approached, President Kimball stood up and embraced him. Then he put his arm around him and looked up at him. "Brother, the watchword for you is faithfulness," he said. "Remain faithful and you will enjoy all the blessings of the gospel." Helvecio appreciated the gesture, but he was confused. What did President Kimball mean? Later, after the cornerstone had been laid and the ceremony ended, President Kimball approached Helvecio and held his hand firmly. He then placed his other hand on Helvecio's arm. "Don't forget, Brother Martins," he said. "Don't forget." Later that year in the German Democratic Republic, Henry Burkhardt saw an East German official sitting on the front row at a special church meeting in Dresden. Her name was Mrs. Fischer, and she supervised local religious activity in the area. For over 2 years, Henry had made no effort to make friends in the East German government. He had asked Mrs. Fischer to come as a matter of duty. The meeting was special because President Kimball himself was there. He was finishing a seven-nation tour of the church in Europe, and he had just a few hours to meet with the saints in the GDR. It was taking place on an afternoon in the middle of the week, an inconvenient time for a meeting, but around 1,200 saints filled the seats and standing room. Henry had no idea what President Kimball planned to speak about. The GDR paid attention to the words of church leaders, and Henry and other East German saints often worried whenever a general authority publicly condemned communism. Such talks offended the government and put the East German saints at risk of retaliation. As President Kimball stood at the pulpit in Dresden, Henry had little to worry about. The prophet spoke about the 12th article of faith. We believe in being subject to kings, presidents, rulers, and magistrates, in obeying, honoring, and sustaining the law. He thought the church acted best when it abided by this precept. The talk impressed both Henry and Mrs. Fisher. Mr. Burkhart, she said after the meeting, did your president talk about this article for my sake? Not at all, Henry replied. This is a message that all the saints needed at this time. Not long after President Kimball's visit, Erich Honecker, the GDR's top official, spoke publicly of his desire to work with religious groups to improve humankind. Although his words gave many East Germans hope for the future, GDR officials continued to deny visas to church members wishing to travel to the Swiss temple. The government did not understand why church members needed to go to Switzerland when they could worship in chapels in the GDR. Besides, they were afraid the saints would use the trip to flee the country. A short time later, Bishop H. Burke Peterson, first counselor in the presiding bishopric, came to the GDR. While discussing the saints' difficulties in getting visas to visit the Swiss temple, Bishop Peterson asked Henry, "Why should it not be possible to consecrate a room here where members can receive their endowment?" The idea intrigued Henry, but he did not think it was possible. 3 weeks later, though, he was meeting with some East German officials when the topic of temples and travel visas came up again. The officials still refused to budge on the issue, but they believed an agreement could be reached with the saints. "Why don't you build a temple here?" one official asked. "That is not possible," said Henry. "There were only about 4,200 members in the GDR, not nearly enough to warrant a temple." "Moreover," he said, "the ordinances in the temple need to be kept sacred. The government could not monitor them the same way it monitored other church meetings." "No problem at all," the officials said. "If your members can have the same experience here like they do in Switzerland, you need not travel to Switzerland." Henry had never expected to hear those words, nor did he think it was possible for the church to build a temple in the GDR. But what a change had taken place! He could now see the wisdom in President Kimball's counsel to improve his relationship with the government. "When the prophet gives you an assignment," he concluded, "then you certainly should honor it." Of course, he did not know if the First Presidency would approve a temple in the GDR, but he would ask. At the start of 1977, the proposed Equal Rights Amendment to the United States Constitution divided Americans. Only 4 more states needed to approve the ERA for it to take effect. That summer, at state women's conventions held in anticipation of a national convention in November, the amendment and other related issues were debated and contested. Relief Society General President Barbara B. Smith and other church leaders frequently spoke in opposition to the ERA. When they studied the amendment, they were concerned that its broad application of rights did not account for differences between women and men. They worried that the ERA could overturn laws protecting the interests of women in matters of divorce, spouse and child support, military service, and other areas of everyday life. Church leaders were also alarmed that many ERA advocates championed practices such as abortion, which the church condemned except in cases of rape or when the health of the mother was in grave danger. Ultimately, they favored legislation that brought about equality by targeting specific cases of injustice or unfairness in society. In the months leading up to the national convention, church leaders encouraged the saints to participate in the political process. While most Latter-day Saints understood that church leaders supported laws benefiting women, some saints had questions about the church's position on the ERA. On October 25th, Ellie Colton, a Stake Relief Society president in Washington, D.C., received a telephone call from Don Ladd, a regional representative who was Ellie's former stake president. He was calling with a special request from church headquarters. A prominent supporter of the ERA was holding a dinner party in Washington, D.C. to discuss the amendment, and she intended to bring together women on both sides of the issue, including Latter-day Saint women. Church leaders wanted Ellie to attend. "If given the opportunity," Elder Ladd told Ellie, "you should explain the church's stand against the ERA." "Brother Ladd," Ellie said, "I am not sure I understand that myself." "Well," he assured her, "you have 3 days to find out." After the call ended, Ellie felt stunned by what she had agreed to do. She had always been a peacemaker and someone who avoided confrontation. How could she hold her own against a room full of well-informed women? It wasn't just that she didn't understand the ERA or the church's position on it. She also had some hearing loss and worried that her disability would make it hard to understand what was said at the gathering. Right away, Ellie retreated to the woods behind her house to pray. She told the Lord about her many inadequacies and fears. She then reviewed her life's blessings, pledging to do everything in her power to understand and explain the church's position on the ERA. Returning home, she called Marilyn Rolap, the Stake Relief Society social relations leader, and asked her to join her at the party. She also called a friend in Utah and asked her to send more information. The information arrived the next day. Ellie and Marilyn began studying, and by the time they left for the party, they felt ready to discuss the ERA with anyone. The night before, Ellie had felt insecure and mentally exhausted, but her daughter had cheered her. "Stick to the issues you understand," she had said, "and before you go to bed, read section 100, verse 5 of the Doctrine and Covenants." The scripture was just what Ellie needed to hear. "Lift up your voices unto this people," it read. "Speak the thoughts that I shall put into your hearts, and you shall not be confounded." When Ellie and Marilyn arrived at the party, though, they learned that its organizers had canceled the event, believing it would not be productive. The chair of the National Women's Conference had also just held a press event in which she numbered the church among several subversive groups that planned to disrupt the convention. Troubled by these comments, Ellie decided to publish her views in an editorial for the Washington Post, a newspaper with a large national readership. "The church is not against women's rights," she wrote. "It is unworthy of the conference's leaders to suggest that our church is a threat to the conference simply because its official position differs from theirs." She explained the church's concerns about the amendment and its effects on family. And she voiced her own support for such measures as equal pay and professional opportunities for women, such as her daughter, who was planning to attend law school soon. "I am for women's rights. I am for correcting inequities," she declared in her editorial. "I resent being told I am against women's rights if I'm not for the ERA." On a cool, overcast evening in January 1978, Le Milien sat nervously in a car headed for the Salt Lake City International Airport. She was on her way to meet her husband, Nguyen Van Thieu, for the first time in nearly 3 years. She worried what he would think of the life she had built for their family in his absence. As part of its mission to care for families, LDS Social Services had arranged with church members in the United States to care for about 550 Vietnamese refugees, most of whom were not members of the church. Lien and her family were sponsored by Philip Flammer, a professor at Brigham Young University, and his wife Mildred. They helped the family relocate to Provo, Utah, where Lien was able to rent and later purchase a mobile home from a local saint. At first, Lien had struggled to find work in Utah. Philip took her to a thrift store to apply for a janitorial position. But during the interview, the manager tore her high school diploma in half and told her, This does not apply here. Lian wept as she picked up the pieces, but she later taped the diploma back together and framed it on the wall to motivate her children to pursue higher education. She soon found temporary work picking cherries at a nearby orchard. She then found work as a seamstress and added to her income by baking wedding cakes. With help from Philip, she also earned money by typing reports for BYU students. While Lian struggled to provide for her family, her children struggled to adapt to their new life in America. The youngest, Lin, was underweight and frequently sick. The boys, Wu and Hui, had difficulty making friends in school because of the language barrier and cultural differences. They often complained to Lian about their peers teasing them. Amid her family's hardships, Lian remained faithful to the Lord. She attended church meetings regularly and continued to pray for her family and her husband. "Give me strength," she would plead with her Heavenly Father. She taught her children about the power of prayer, knowing it could carry them through their ordeals. Then, in late 1977, Lian learned that her husband was in a refugee camp in Malaysia. He had managed to leave Vietnam on an old fishing boat after finally being released from the camp at Thang Ong Nam. Now he was ready to reunite with his family. All he needed was a sponsor. Lian began working even more hours to save enough money to bring Thu to the United States. The Red Cross gave her a list of everything she needed to do to sponsor him, and she followed the instructions carefully. She also talked to the children about their father's return. Her daughter had no memory of Thu, and the boys could hardly remember him. They couldn't imagine what it would be like to have a father. After arriving at the airport, Lian joined other friends and church members who had come to welcome Thu. Some of them held balloons that shone in the evening light. Before long, Lian saw Thu descending an escalator. He looked pale and had a lost look in his eyes. But at the sight of Lian, he called out to her. They reached for one another at the same time and clasped hands. Emotion welled in Lian's chest. She pulled Thu into a hug. "Thank God in heaven," she whispered. "You are home at last." In the early months of 1978, President Spencer W. Kimball was so concerned about the church's priesthood and temple restriction that he often struggled to sleep. The public outcry against the restriction had largely quieted, but he continued to think about the countless worthy saints and other good people it affected. His recent trip to Brazil had been a reminder of the many challenges it posed for saints around the world. All his life, President Kimball had upheld the church's practice of withholding the priesthood from people of Black African descent, and he was ready to spend the rest of his life upholding that practice. Yet he knew the restored gospel of Jesus Christ was destined to flood the earth, and he had asked the saints to pray for nations to open their doors to missionary work. He began spending more and more time in the Salt Lake Temple's Holy of Holies, a special sanctuary adjoining the Celestial Room. There he would remove his shoes, kneel in prayer, and humbly plead with heaven. On March 9th, he spoke with his counselors and the Quorum of the 12 Apostles about race and the priesthood. The meeting lasted a long time. They reviewed statements by Church Presidents David O. McKay and Harold B. Lee, indicating that the priesthood restriction would someday end. But the apostles unanimously agreed that the practice would not change until the Lord revealed His will to the prophet. Before the meeting ended, President Kimball urged the apostles to fast and pray about the issue. And over the next several weeks, he invited them to study the subject and write down their thoughts. He assigned elders Howard W. Hunter and Boyd K. Packer to compile a history of the priesthood restriction and document everything that had been said about the issue in meetings of the First Presidency and the 12. The previous year, he had also asked Elder Bruce R. McConkie to review the scriptural basis for the practice. President Kimball, meanwhile, continued to pray about the restriction. While concerns still beset him, they became less and less important. He felt a growing spiritual impression, deep and abiding, to move forward. When Elder McConkie submitted a report on his findings, he concluded that no scriptures barred the church from lifting the restriction. On Tuesday, May 30th, President Kimball shared with his counselors a rough draft of a statement extending the priesthood to all worthy men, regardless of their race. 2 days later, June 1st, the First Presidency had their monthly meeting with all general authorities. They had come to the meeting fasting, as usual, and at its conclusion, the presidency dismissed everyone but the apostles. "I would like you to continue to fast with me," he said. He then told them of the many hours he had spent asking the Lord for answers. A change would bring the restored gospel and temple blessings to countless saints, men, women, and children all across the world. "I have not been determined in advance what the answer should be," he said, "but I want to know. Whatever the Lord's decision is, I will defend it to the limits of my strength." He asked everyone to share their thoughts, and for the next 2 hours, the apostles spoke in turn. A feeling of unity and peace rested over them. "Do you mind if I lead you in prayer?" President Kimball asked. He knelt at a temple altar, surrounded by the apostles. Humbly and fervently, he asked the Father to cleanse them from sin so they could receive the Lord's word. He prayed to know how to expand the work of the church and spread the gospel throughout the world. He asked the Lord to manifest his mind and will on extending the priesthood to all worthy men in the church. After the prophet finished his prayer, the Holy Spirit flooded the room, touching the hearts of everyone in the circle. The Spirit spoke to their souls, binding them together in total harmony. All doubt fled. President Kimball sprang from his knees. His fragile heart was pounding. He wrapped his arms around Elder David B. Haight, the junior apostle, and embraced the others one by one. The apostles had tears in their eyes. Some wept openly. They had received their answer from the Lord. "We left that meeting subdued and reverent and joyful," Elder Gordon B. Hinckley later recalled. "All of us knew that the time had come for a change and that the decision had come from the heavens. The answer was clear. There was perfect unity among us in our experience and in our understanding." "It was a quiet and sublime occasion," he declared. "The voice of the Spirit whispered with certainty into our minds and our very souls." Following the prayer, we experienced the sweetest spirit of unity and conviction that I have ever experienced, Elder Ezra Taft Benson recorded in his journal. "We took each other in our arms. We were so impressed with the sweet spirit that was in evidence. Our bosoms burned." "It was the most spiritual event of my entire life," Elder Marvin J. Ashton wrote. "It left me weak." From the midst of eternity, the voice of God, conveyed by the power of the Spirit, spoke to his prophet, Elder Bruce R. McConkie also witnessed. President Kimball's prayer was answered, and our prayers were answered. He heard the voice, and we heard the same voice. All doubt and uncertainty fled. He knew the answer, and we knew the answer. And we are all living witnesses of the truthfulness of the word so graciously sent from heaven. "The answer came strong to all of us," President N. Eldon Tanner testified. "There was absolutely no question in the mind of any one of us." 8 days after President Kimball's prayer, Darius Gray was sitting in his office at a paper company in Salt Lake City when a coworker poked her head into the room. She said she'd heard that the church was now giving the priesthood to black men. Darius thought she was making a bad joke. "That's not funny," he told her. "No, really," she insisted. She had just spoken with a customer at the church administration building. There were rumors that President Kimball had received a revelation extending the blessings of the priesthood and temple to all worthy members of the church. Skeptical, Darius picked up the telephone and dialed the number for President Kimball's office. A secretary told him that President Kimball was in the temple, but he confirmed that the rumors were true. The prophet had indeed received a revelation on the priesthood. Darius was stunned. He could not believe the news. Nothing had prepared him for it. The change seemed to have come out of nowhere. The Deseret News published an announcement from the First Presidency later that day. As we have witnessed the expansion of the work of the Lord over the earth, we have been grateful that people of many nations have responded to the message of the restored gospel and have joined the church in ever-increasing numbers, it read. This, in turn, has inspired us with a desire to extend to every worthy member of the church all of the privileges and blessings which the gospel affords. He has heard our prayers and by revelation has confirmed that the long-promised day has come, the announcement continued. Every faithful, worthy man in the church may receive the holy priesthood with power to exercise its divine authority and enjoy with his loved ones every blessing that flows therefrom, including the blessings of the temple. After Darius heard the news, he went to Temple Square. The whole block was buzzing with excitement. Darius spoke to a news reporter about the revelation and then walked across the street to the office of his old friend Heber Woolsey, who was now director of public communications for the church. Heber was not in his office, but his secretary asked Darius to stay,

0: I never thought, Heber whispered. Darius looked at his friend and then out the window at the temple, and he knew that the revelation would not affect just the present and future. It would affect the past as well. For the first time in this dispensation, people like him, living and dead, would have a chance to receive every available ordinance of the temple. Darius looked back at Heber, closed his eyes, and then slowly opened them again. God is good, he said.
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3: Experiencing priesthood power. Women who help lead the church were asked about how the power of the priesthood affects their lives. Here are some of the thoughts they shared. Men and women have different but equally important responsibilities in the home and the church. Priesthood power can help each person perform those responsibilities for the benefit of all. Because God's priesthood power is on the earth today, great blessings are available to all worthy church members, whether they are old or young, male or female, single or married. President Joy D. Jones, Primary General President. Service enlarges our soul, broadens our perspective, and allows us to draw upon God's power in more abundance. The Lord knows this, but so does Satan. In his ever-vigilant attempt to distance us from the power of God, the adversary would overwhelm us or cause us to feel that what we have to offer is inadequate. Never second-guess an act of kindness. By intentionally making service to others part of our life, we will discover the mysteries of God. We will discover peace, find strength, and receive an increase of power as we serve our Savior Jesus Christ. President Bonnie H. Corden, Young Women General President. Too often, women compare themselves with others, but none of us feel good in that comparing. Each woman has a unique blend of abilities and talents, and all are God-given gifts. Just because you and I are not the same, or any number of women aren't the same, doesn't make us any less or more. We need to find our gifts and develop them, remembering who gave them to us, and then use them for His purposes. As we share our gifts to bless others, we are experiencing the power of the priesthood in our lives. President Jean B. Bingham, Relief Society General President. Frequently look for opportunities to increase your understanding of the doctrine of the priesthood. Each of us will need to seek this understanding for ourselves. Studying the scriptures and words of modern prophets will provide a rich foundation for this knowledge to grow. So will obedience to God's commandments and living true to the covenants we have made. So will obedience to God's commandments and living true to the covenants we have made through priesthood ordinances. Understanding is given to us line upon line, precept upon precept. 2 Nephi 28, verse 30. Through personal revelation, it distills upon our souls as the dews from heaven. Doctrine and Covenants, section 121, verse 45. Sister Lisa L. Harkness, First Counselor in the Primary General Presidency. Each of us is on a trek. We trek through relationship challenges, financial challenges, and mental and physical health challenges. We trek through overwhelming assignments and our daily list of things to do. Some of us may be trekking through grief, or even loneliness, or boredom. Our challenges are different, but we all have them. Keeping our covenants does not mean that these challenges will be removed, but it does mean that the Lord promises to be with us. Sister Michelle D. Craig, First Counselor in the Young Women General Presidency. I envision priesthood power as a single, fine, smooth white thread that comes from God and loops in and out, up and around, seeming to have its own direction in our lives. But over time, an intricate pattern is revealed. That design covers the altar of God, the holiest place where we bind on earth and bind in heaven. Whenever I see an altar cloth in the holy temple, I feel it is one of the temple's most powerful symbols for how the Lord lends His power to His faithful children in order to gather and bind together in an intricate, holy

0: Design. Sister Sharon Eubank, first counselor in the Relief Society General Presidency. Through my own life experiences, I know that keeping the Lord's commandments, having faith, and fully trusting Him are ways we access His priesthood power. As we remain faithful, we can receive those priesthood powers and blessings in all aspects of our life. It can provide us with protection, comfort, strength, peace, and promises that reach into the eternities. Through that priesthood power, the Holy Ghost also helps me to recall experiences in my life that continue to build my testimony and faith in God. Sister Christina B. Franco, second counselor in the Primary General Presidency. Years have passed since I received my patriarchal blessing, but I remember the experience vividly. That experience has molded many decisions I've made throughout my life. I knew in order to realize those desired blessings, I would have to do my part. I now see that there is even more that our Father wants for me to receive, even more than was stated in my patriarchal blessing. Sister Becky Craven, second counselor in the Young Women General Presidency. I joined the Church of Jesus Christ of Latter-day Saints at the age of 26. Even though I had a soothing feeling in my heart as I followed the desire to be blessed by God by making a covenant with Him, I know that my understanding of that covenant was just like a small seed at that time. As the years have passed by, and as I have been making an effort to keep that baptismal covenant and other covenants I have made with Heavenly Father, I feel that He has blessed me with a deeper understanding about Him, about my Savior, and about my role as a covenant daughter of Heavenly Parents. Sister Raina I. Aberto, second counselor in the Relief Society General Presidency. Read by Amanda Saria.
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2: 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Now, Chapter 28.
3: Chapter 28. Tolerance. What God Hath Cleansed. A while ago, there came to my desk a letter anonymously written. Generally, the wastebasket receives all such messages written by people who do not have the courage to sign their statements, but this time I saved it. It reads in part as follows: I never dreamed I would live to see the day when the church would invite an Indian buck to talk in the Salt Lake Tabernacle. An Indian buck appointed a bishop, an Indian squaw to talk in the Ogden Tabernacle, Indians to go through the Salt Lake Temple. The sacred places desecrated by the invasion of everything that is forced on the white race. Close quote. If Mrs. Anonymous were the only one who felt this way, however, from many places and different directions, I hear intolerant expressions, while there is an ever-increasing number of people who are kind and willing to accept the minority groups as they come into the church. There are still many who speak in disparaging terms, who priest-like and Levite-like pass by on the other side of the street, disdainful of those who especially need their help. With ever greater speed, the stone that Daniel saw cut out of the mountain without hands is rolling forth to fill the whole earth. From a church whose membership was for the first 100 years largely confined to the white nations of America and Europe, we have grown to a worldwide force, embracing men of all colors and cultures. And we must learn the lesson that our fellowship is as universal as God's love for all men. In the letter quoted, there is the suggestion of a superior race. From the dawn of history, we have seen so-called races go down from heights to the depths in a long parade of exits. There were the Assyrians, the Egyptians, the Babylonians, the Persians, the Greeks, and the Romans. They, with more modern nations, have been defeated in battle, humiliated and crushed in economic life. Is the implication of Mrs. Anonymous justified, that the white race or the American people are superior? John the Baptist, in forceful terms, rebuked a self-styled superior group O generation of vipers, who hath warned you to flee from the wrath to come? Bring forth, therefore, fruits meet for repentance. And think not to say within yourselves, We have Abraham to our father. For I say unto you that God is able of these stones to raise up children unto Abraham. The Lord would have eliminated bigotry and class distinction. He talked to the Samaritan woman at the well, healed the centurion's kin, and blessed the child of the Canaanitish woman. And though he personally came to the lost sheep of the house of Israel, and sent his apostles first to them rather than to the Samaritans and other Gentiles, yet he later sent Paul to bring the gospel to the Gentiles and revealed to Peter that the gospel was for all. The prejudices were deep-rooted in Peter, and it took a vision from heaven to help him cast off his bias. The voice had commanded, Rise, Peter, kill and eat. When the vessel descended from the heaven containing all manner of beasts, reptiles, and fowls, punctilious Peter expressed his lifelong prejudices and habits in saying, Not so, Lord, for I have never eaten anything that is common or unclean. Then the heavenly voice made clear that the program was for all. What God hath cleansed, it said, that call not thou common. Peter's long-sustained prejudices finally gave way under the power of the thrice-repeated command. When the devout Gentile Cornelius immediately thereafter appealed to him for the gospel, the full meaning of the vision burst upon Peter, and he exclaimed, God hath shewed me that I should not call any man common or unclean. And when those of the circumcised complained, Peter, now very sure, rehearsed the whole story and concluded with these memorable words, Men and brethren, ye know how that a good while ago God made choice among us, that the Gentiles by my mouth should hear the word of the gospel and believe. And God, which knoweth the hearts, bear them witness, giving them the Holy Ghost, even as he did unto us, and put no difference between us and them. In defense he said, What was I that I could withstand God? The gospel had been brought to the Jew or Israel, and now was to be taken to the Gentile. It was for all. The Savior instructed his apostles, Go ye therefore, and teach all nations, baptizing them in the name of the Father, and of the Son, and of the Holy Ghost. And through the prophet Nephi, the Lord inviteth them all to come unto him, and partake of his goodness, and he denieth none that come unto him, black and white, bond and free, male and female, and he remembereth the heathen, and all are alike unto God, both Jew and Gentile. A special problem exists with respect to blacks because they may not now receive the priesthood. Some members of the church would justify their own unchristian discrimination against blacks because of that rule with respect to the priesthood. But while this restriction has been imposed by the Lord, it is not for us to add burdens upon the shoulders of our black brethren. They who have received Christ in faith through authoritative baptism are heirs to the celestial kingdom along with men of all other races. And those who remain faithful to the end may expect that God may finally grant them all blessings they have merited through their righteousness. Such matters are in the Lord's hands. It is for us to extend our love to all. President Lee's statement, made when he was a counselor in the first presidency, expresses the proper attitude for us to take. Quote, We are having come into the church now many people of various nationalities. These who are members of the church, regardless of their color, their national origin, are members of the church and kingdom of God. Some of them have told us that they are being shunned. There are snide remarks. We are withdrawing ourselves from them in some cases. Now we must extend the hand of fellowship to men everywhere, and to all who are truly converted and who wish to join the church and partake of the many rewarding opportunities to be found therein. We ask the church members to strive to emulate the example of our Lord and Master Jesus Christ, who gave us the new commandment that we should love one another. Close quote. The fastest growing component of church membership, however, is not black or white, but brown. The Lamanite people of the Americas. there is a sorry history of oppression of them by white men. And, as the letter from Mrs. Anonymous indicates, members of the church are not immune to the disease of intolerance. Yet it is particularly ironic that church members who profess to believe the Book of Mormon would hiss and spurn a people to whom such spectacular promises are made by the Lord. Though intolerance is abhorrent anywhere, it is doubly offensive to the Lord when it is directed to those of Israel. We who are Gentiles may not, without condemnation, insult and reject our Lamanite brethren. I would say to Mrs. Anonymous, and to all who feel as she does, if the Lord were to acknowledge a superior race, would it not be Israel, the very people whom you would spurn and deprive? Do you carry in your veins Israelitish blood as pure as those whom you criticize? Do you find any scriptures that would show that the Christ would exclude the Lamanite Israelites from the waters of baptism, from the priesthood, from the pulpit, or from the temple? Did not the Lord remove the Amalekites, Midianites, Canaanites, to make a place for the chosen Israel? And centuries later, when he saw the impending destruction of Jerusalem and the temple, and when it was imminent that Judah and Israel were to be captured and exiled, did not the Lord send a righteous few under Lehi to find and colonize this American land, this choicest land under heaven? Did he not lead and teach and punish and forgive this same people through 1,000 hectic years of varied experience? And did he not reiterate frequently his willingness to forgive and his eagerness to bless this very people? Did not the Lord show special and preferred interest in his Israel? Did he not reserve for them alone his personal visits and ministrations? And did he not say to them, "Ye are my disciples, and behold, this is the land of your inheritance, and the Father hath given it unto you"? And they, the Jews, understood me not, that I said they, the Lehites, shall hear my voice, and they understood me not, that the Gentiles should not at any time hear my voice, that I should not manifest myself unto them, save it were by the Holy Ghost. But behold, ye have both heard my voice and seen me, and ye are my sheep, and ye are numbered among those whom the Father hath given me. O intolerance, thou art an ugly creature! What crimes have been committed under thy influence? What injustices under thy satanic spell? Charlotte Gilman wrote, "I ran into a prejudice that quite cut off my view. It was a hypocritical and intolerant group which trusted in themselves that they were righteous and despised others, to whom the Lord gave this classic parable, recorded in Luke. Two men went up into the temple to pray, the one a Pharisee, the other a publican. The Pharisee stood and prayed thus with himself, 'God, I thank thee, that I am not as other men are, extortioners, unjust, adulterers, or even as this publican. I fast twice in the week, I give tithes of all that I possess.' And the publican, standing afar off, would not lift up so much as his eyes unto heaven, but smote upon his breast, saying, 'God, be merciful to me, a sinner.' I tell you, this man went down to his house justified rather than the other. For every one that exalteth himself shall be abased, and he that humbleth himself shall be exalted." If it be so wrong for fraternization and brotherhood with minority groups, and their filling positions and pews and pulpits of the Lord's church, why did the Apostle Peter maintain so positively that God put no difference between us and them, and "what God hath cleansed, that call not thou common"? And, "Of a truth I perceive that God is no respecter of persons, but in every nation he that feareth him and worketh righteousness is accepted with him." Did not the Lord know that in these times there would be many duplicates of Mr. and Mrs. Anonymous who might need the warning that he gave through his prophet Moroni? Who will despise the works of the Lord? Who will despise the children of Christ? Behold, all ye who are despisers of the works of the Lord, for ye shall wonder and perish. The prophet Mormon wrote, "Yea, woe unto him that shall deny the revelations of the Lord. Yea, and ye need not any longer hiss, nor spurn, nor make game of the Jews, nor any of the remnant of the house of Israel. For behold, the Lord remembereth his covenant unto them, and he will do unto them according to that which he hath sworn. It is most evident that all of the many prejudiced ones fail to catch the spirit of the gospel and the teachings of the Christ as they hiss and spurn and scoff and criticize. The Lord said, "Judge not, that ye be not judged. For with what judgment ye judge, ye shall be judged. And why beholdest thou the mote that is in thy brother's eye, but considerest not the beam that is in thine own eye? Thou hypocrite, first cast out the beam out of thine own eye, and then shalt thou see clearly to cast the mote out of thy brother's eye." And again the Lord said through Paul, "Therefore thou art inexcusable, O man, whosoever thou art that judgest, for wherein thou judgest another, thou condemnest thyself. And thinkest thou this, O man, that thou shalt escape the judgment of God?" And again through Moroni, "For behold, the same that judgeth rashly shall be judged rashly again. He that smiteth shall be smitten again of the Lord." I remember that the Lord was long-suffering with ancient Israel. For a long time he endured their pettiness, listened to their eternal complaining, revolted at their filthiness, groaned at their idolatries and their adulteries, and wept at their faithlessness, and yet finally forgave them and led the rising generation of them into the promised land. They had been the victims of 4 centuries of destructive background of servitude, but consistent now with their continued faithfulness, every door was open to them toward immortality and eternal life. Here he has the Indian or Lamanite with a background of 25 centuries of superstition, degradation, idolatry, and indolence. He has loathed their wickedness, chastised them, brought the Gentiles to them for nursing fathers and mothers, and it would seem has finally forgiven them. Their sufferings have been sore, their humiliation complete, their punishment severe and long, their heartaches many, and their opportunities reduced. Has he not now forgiven them and accepted them? Can we not now forgive and accept them? Ancient Israel was given 40 years. Can we not allow at least 40 years of patient and intensive proselyting and organizing among modern Israel before we judge too harshly? And the same could be said of each person and group that comes into the church burdened with the unwanted baggage of personal weakness and unchristian cultural traditions. What a monster prejudice is! It means prejudging. How many of us are guilty of it? Often we think ourselves free of its destructive force, but we need only to test ourselves, our expressions, our voice tones, our movements, our thoughts betray us. We are often so willing that others make the contacts, do the proselyting, have the associations, until we project ourselves into the very situation, we little realize our bias and our prejudice. Why will we, the prospered, the blessed, hiss? When, oh when, will we cease to spurn? When will we who think we are free of bias purge from our souls the sometimes unconscious prejudice we possess? When will we end our making game of these different from ourselves? When will we cease throwing our pennies disdainfully to them at the gate? When will we follow the example of the Savior? We who take pride in our ancestry sometimes forget the great heritage that belongs to men and groups of whom we take lightly. A prime example is the long list of heroes from whom the Indians are descended. The Book of Mormon gives their history. O ye who hiss and spurn, despise and scoff, who condemn and reject, and who in your haughty pride place yourself above and superior to these Nephite Lamanites, I pray you do not despise them until you are able to equal their faraway folk who had such faith and fortitude and strength, until you have that faith to burn at the stake with the prophet Abinadi. It is possible that the prophet's children may be among us. Some of them could now be called Lagunas or Shoshones. I beg of you, do not disparage the Lamanite Nephite, unless you too have the devoutness and strength to abandon public office to do missionary work among a despised people. And this without compensation, as did the four sons of Mosiah, until you too can walk away from the ease and luxury and the emoluments and power of kingship to hunger and thirst, to be persecuted, imprisoned, and beaten for 14 years of proselyting endeavor, as did their people, Ammon and his brothers, and as did the great Nephi. Some of their descendants also could be among us. Their seed could be called Samoans or Maoris. I ask you, do not scoff and ignore these Nephite Lamanites unless you can equal their forebears in greatness, and until you can kneel with those thousands of Ammonite saints on the field of battle while they sang songs of praise as their very lives were being snuffed out by their enemies. Could you look heavenward smiling and singing while the bloodthirsty demons slashed your body with sword and scimitar? Perhaps the children of the Ammonites are with us. They could be called Zunis or Hopis. Do not prate your power of speech or your fearlessness unless you too could stand with the prophet Samuel on the city wall, dodging stones and spears and arrows while trying to preach the gospel of salvation. The very descendants of this great prophet are with us. They may be Navajos or Cherokees. I ask you who sneer, are you better mothers than those of the Ammonites? Those Lamanite women so trained their sons in faith that they fought many battles and came home clean, alive, full of faith. Are you training your sons as they did? Do your sons resist evil, grow to greatness, receive manifestations from the Lord? Do your sons praise your names? The posterity of those unparalleled mothers and these faithful sons may be among us and may be called Mayas or Pimas. I urge you, do not mock in derision until and unless you too have children loved and fondled by the Lord of creation, children who are encircled about with fire and ministered unto by angels, children who prophesy unutterable things. Their children could be the Paiutes or Mohicans among us. Do not condemn and make game of these good Lamanite Nephites, whose ancestors lived for nearly three centuries in peace and righteousness. Has our own nation ever exceeded a quarter of a century without war and commotion? Let us not spurn these Nephite Lamanites until we are assured that we too have the love of the Savior as did their people, when the Lord stood in their midst and ordained them with His own hands, blessed them with His own voice, forgave them with His own great heart, broke the bread, poured the wine, and gave the sacrament Himself to these upright folk. Until we shall have the privilege of feeling the prints of the nails in His hands and feet and the spear wound in His side. And in these living descendants are all the seeds of faith and growth and development, of honor and integrity and greatness. They wait but for opportunity, encouragement, and brotherliness, and these will be redeemed, will rise, and will become a blessed people. God has said it. Mr. and Mrs. Anonymous, I present to you a people who, according to prophecies, have been scattered and driven, defrauded and deprived, who are a branch of the tree of Israel, lost from its body, wanderers in a strange land, their own land. I give you nations who have gone through the deep waters of the rivers of sorrow and anguish and pain, a people who have had visited upon their heads the sins of their fathers, not unto the third and fourth generations, but through 100 generations. I bring to you a multitude who have asked for bread and have received a stone, who have asked for fish and have been given a serpent. This people ask not for your distant, faraway sympathy, your haughty disdain, your despicable contempt, your supercilious scorn, your turned-up nose, your scathing snobbery, your arrogant scoffing, nor your cold, calculating charity. It is a people who, unable to raise themselves by their own bootstraps, call for assistance from those who can push and lift and open doors. It is a people who pray for mercy, ask forgiveness, beg for membership in the kingdom with its opportunities to learn and to do. It is a good folk who ask for fraternity, a hand clasp of friendship, a word of encouragement. It is a group of nations who cry for warm acceptance and sincere brotherhood. I give you a chosen race, an affectionate and warm-hearted people, a responsive but timid and frightened folk, a simple group with childlike faith. I point you to a people in whose veins flows the blood of prophets and martyrs, a people who have intelligence and capacity to climb to former heights, but who need the vision and the opportunity and the assistance of the nursing parents. These people can rise to the loftiness of their fathers when opportunity has knocked at their door a few generations. If we fully help them, they can eventually soar to greatness. The ungerminated seeds are waiting for the rains of kindness and opportunity, the sunshine of gospel's truth, the cultivation through the church program of training and activity, and the seeds will come to life, and the harvest will be fabulous. For the Lord has promised it.
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6: Well, I think we have an obligation to preserve the environment for the generations to come.
7: Recycling is right off the top for me, for the environment, to take the things that are necessary and recycle them if it's possible at all. And another thing that I think is really, really important, the air.
8: Clean air and clean water and disposal of nuclear wastes.
9: I come at this issue from the perspective of the family. My work is with families. And from the perspective of my religion.
10: If we understand ourselves to be part of a larger system, God's creation, not just a human order as we know it, then that also should affect the way in which we lead our lives.
11: The more we understand about the intricate relationships between life forms and the environment in which they live and reproduce and grow and so on, the more we understand that there is a great circle to life, that there is a great interconnectedness to it, and we're part of it.
12: We are living in one of the most tenuous times ever on the earth. Almost daily, it seems, we are bombarded with doomsday accounts of widening ozone holes, overbrimming landfills, and disappearing rainforests. While at the same time, our demands as people of this earth continue to mount. So how do we balance the critical needs of the earth's 5 billion plus population with the fragile managing of our vast resources? Religion and the environment. That's the topic of this edition of the Faith and Families Report, a half-hour public affairs program exploring how religion affects critical issues facing today's families. This program is produced by The Church of Jesus Christ of Latter-day Saints. Though long couched in a purely political and economic context, the environmental question has taken on a different dimension these days, as many people are looking at it in a spiritual context. In our first report, we explore this emerging spiritual dimension.
13: As environmental issues continue to be raised by concerned citizens, more and more people are discovering some interesting perspectives by looking at the environment through religious eyes, a view which is not new to Native Americans, such as Stan Lacero of Laguna Pueblo, New Mexico.
14: We call her Mother Earth. She's alive. She gives birth to everything. But that in turn feeds the rest of us that are here. Food for the animals in turn feed us. It's a circle.
15: What the American Indian religions seem to have generally is a deep and abiding direct care and concern for the land.
13: Dr. Max Olschlager is a professor at the University of Texas and author of a book entitled Caring for Creation.
15: This is something that people in the religious mainstream can learn from the American Indian traditions, that religion and a caring concern for the creatures, for the earth, for the water, for the sky, just as the Native Americans have had as part of their religious traditions, can be something that we can recapture and recover.
13: Dr. Barbara Smith Moran is director of the Center for Faith and Science Exchange at the Boston Theological Institute.
16: The Native Americans have reminded the Christians that we have a strong tradition in the spirituality of St. Francis of Assisi, who spoke of brother, sun, and sister moon, and of all the creatures as our brothers and sisters. And that's important for Christians to reclaim.
13: Dr. Paul Cox, professor of botany at Brigham Young University, says care of the environment requires a higher level of awareness.
17: I think there's an awareness, a growing awareness now, that conservation is not a political issue. It transcends political ideologies. It's not an issue of the liberals or the conservatives. It's not an issue of democracies or monarchies. It's an issue of all people everywhere. We all share this planet together, all of us. The planet, its atmosphere, its plants, its animals are all a common heritage of mankind.
9: I think concern for the earth really cuts across all groups.
13: Dr. Dorothy Kudaback is a professor at the University of California at Berkeley.
9: And I think more and more we're seeing people become aware through all walks of life, all groups.
13: According to one Gallup poll, 37% of the world's population is now deeply concerned about the environment. That concern was reflected in a recent sampling of people conducted on the Mall in Washington, D.C.
18: My personal concerns are that the environment is something that we were given. It's a gift, and it's something that we should protect, not only for ourselves in a selfish way, but for generations to come.
6: Well, I think we have an obligation to preserve the environment for the generations to come.
7: Recycling is right off the top for me, for the environment, to take the things that are necessary and recycle them if it's possible at all. And another thing that I think is really, really important, the air.
8: Clean air and clean water and disposal of nuclear wastes.
13: A concern for the environment in which we live seems to be especially important for those who identify themselves as religious. Their feelings for the earth stem from a belief that the earth and its inhabitants are divine in origin, a belief shared by Elder Alexander Morrison of the First Quorum of the 70 of the Church of Jesus Christ of Latter-day Saints.
11: All living things were created spiritually before they were created physically.
13: That belief is echoed by Dr. Olschlager.
15: If we look at the creation as an evolutionary epic that's profoundly and abidingly spiritual, I think that we are in a far better position as an individual or as a faith to deal with the issues that confront us apropos of environmental crisis than if we look at the evolutionary process as just matter running blindly.
13: By viewing creation in a spiritual context, our vision broadens to a much wider view of an interrelated system. Elder Alexander Morrison.
11: That requires us, therefore, to look upon them as being something more than just the objects of our greed or our exploitation or our desire for profit or whatever else. We have an obligation to look after the earth which God gave to us.
13: Ironically, the concept of interdependent relationships on earth was popularized by Charles Darwin, who observed the seemingly numberless plant and animal communities of the Galapagos Islands and called this phenomenon the tangled bank. But it was not new to people of faith who understood the divine voice, as an ancient Jewish prayer calls it, which sings through all creation. It is a common thread which Native Americans recognize to this day. Stan Lacero.
14: Everything is connected. In some way, shape, or form, things are connected.
13: Bill Halamandaris is director of the Caring Institute in Washington, D.C.
19: All things are connected. All things are related. They all come from the same God. They are all one piece. And the best thing that we can do is to care for the environment as we care for ourselves, because we are truly one.
13: The concept of the world as one interrelated network is the starting place for theologians and scholars such as Rodney Peterson, the executive director of the Boston Theological Institute in Newton, Massachusetts.
10: If we understand ourselves to be part of a larger system, God's creation, not just a human order as we know it, then that also should affect the way in which we lead our lives.
13: Again, Elder Morrison.
11: The more we understand about the intricate relationships between life forms and the environment in which they live and reproduce and grow and so on, the more we understand that there is a great circle to life, that there is a great interconnectedness to it, and we're part of it.
13: The interconnectedness concept is shared by many religious leaders, such as Jeannie Sutter, interim associate pastor at the Montclair Presbyterian Church in Oakland, California.
9: Having these kinds of meaningful, interconnected, quote, right relationship brings us to a place of shalom, that sense of wholeness, that sense of the whole universe being one interconnected web of relationship.
13: By looking at the web of life as one, we as people become one, according to the Reverend Renee Womack Keels of Roxbury, Massachusetts, and Dr. Jerry Jampolsky, the founder of the Center for Attitudinal Healing in Timberon, California.
20: And I think that also when we're connected, we feel connected spiritually, then we feel more responsible for being good caretakers of God's earth.
21: And when one begins to commit oneself to love all of life, then one loves the animals and the environment, and one really does begin to nourish the environment and do not want to destroy it.
13: The earth is one of great harmony and beauty, according to Dr. Paul Cox.
17: I think the world is sacred. We are very fortunate to be on a planet that shows such harmony and such beauty. The indigenous people are united in believing in a creator. I believe in one too. And I believe that if we love the artist, we should not slash his painting.
11: We have the divine obligation given to us by God as his children to look after all the rest of the earth, to not destroy it.
13: Elder Alexander Morrison.
11: So we have to be concerned when species disappear, when the rainforests are chopped down for greedy purposes. We've got to be concerned when, for short-term profits, people exploit the earth to the point where they lose these eternal values.
13: The notion of caring for the earth in the Judeo-Christian world is certainly not new. This divine duty can be traced back to a charge which God gave to the earth's first inhabitants, Adam and Eve, who, according to biblical tradition, were given a clear mandate to care for the earth.
11: It goes back to the very beginnings of the human race when God, in effect, said to his children, "Here is the earth which I've made for you. It is beautiful and wonderful. Look after it, protect it, care for it. Give it to your children, and in all that you do, don't destroy it."
13: We are commanded to take care of the earth, cultivate and nourish it, says botanist Dr. Paul Cox.
17: I don't think that the commandment to tend the garden has ever been revoked. I'm unaware of anybody that argues it has been. Tend the garden was, I guess, the first commandment given to humankind. What's so interesting to me is to realize that indigenous people, whether they're in the tropics or the Laplanders or the Native Americans I've worked with, they're all united in their belief that the world is sacred. And in fact, now I've come to the realization that it's only our culture that disagrees with that. We're the only ones that see the world as a commodity.
13: Again, Dr. Barbara Smith Moran.
16: The biblical tradition of gardening, of tending and tilling and caring for the earth is being emphasized right now by church leaders who are convinced of the value of changing the hearts and minds of people of faith to the earth.
13: This biblical validation is shared by many in the religious and academic community, including Rodney Peterson.
22: In the book of Leviticus, when the Israelites were living in their own state of transition, in tents, they were told not to throw their refuse outside their tent or their neighbor's tent. And in a way, I think that's an analogy to what we are to be like.
11: Well, I think, of course, of the beginnings of the book of Genesis, where God made the earth and saw that what he had made was very good.
13: Elder Alexander Morrison.
11: I think also of the 24th Psalm, where the psalmist sang that the earth is the Lord's and the fullness thereof. And I think of Isaiah repeatedly referring to the earth as the garden of the Lord.
13: Setting the tone for this renewed reverence for God's handiwork are church leaders from many religions. Former president of The Church of Jesus Christ of Latter-day Saints, Spencer W. Kimball, sent a clear message to the world during one of the church's conferences in the late 1970s.
23: The Lord created for us this beautiful world and gave command to our father Adam to to till the ground and to dress the land and to make it habitable. That command continues to us.
11: I think of President Kimball, who spoke to us about cleaning up and painting and getting rid of the junk and the clutter and the refuse, beautifying the earth and considering earth and all of its creatures as being sacred and something that we should not waste.
23: We recommend to all people that there be no undue pollution, that the land be taken care of and kept clean and to be productive and to be beautiful. He gave to us the herbs and the good things which come of the earth for food and raiment and houses and barns and orchards and gardens and vineyards, each in the season thereof. And all of this is given for the benefit and use of man.
12: You are listening to the Faith and Families Report, a public affairs program examining how religion affects important issues facing today's families. In this edition, we are looking at how religion influences our concerns about the environment. In our next report, we'll see how religious covenants, families, and even Eagle Scouts influence the relationship between religion and the environment.
0: Most religious scholars feel the responsibilities of stewardship over the earth is an extension of the covenants or sacred promises which man made with God anciently. The first such covenant was the one God clearly spelled out for Adam when he instructed him to replenish the earth and subdue it, and have dominion over the fish of the sea, and over the fowl of the air, and over every living thing that moveth upon the earth. Rodney Peterson of the Boston Theological Institute.
22: We are stewards of creation. We're not exploiters, but stewards. A steward serves the created order in some sense.
11: A steward is a trusted servant who carries out his master's wishes as though the master were there himself. He acts in the absence of the master to do what the master would wish to have done.
0: Elder Alexander Morrison.
11: We see ourselves in that role vis-a-vis the earth. God gave us this earth as a place to live on, created it with all of its wonder and all of its beauty and all of its intricate relationships, and we're supposed to act as stewards towards that earth with all of its wonder and beauty, and not to smash it and ruin it.
0: Clearly, there has been a divine mandate for people of faith to reverence the earth in the sanctity of creation. For example, the Quran calls upon Muslims to act as God's servants and reminds them that stewardship of earth will be among the most important criteria which determines their eternal fate. But as Elder Morrison reminds us, the natural world has also been intrinsically important to religious men and women as a sacred spiritual resource.
11: In the wilderness, in the quiet meditation which can come to one in the wilderness as he is surrounded by the beauties of nature and of God's handiwork, there is something to spiritual renewal and spiritual strengthening.
0: Again, Dr. Cox.
17: I think in the forest you really sense what it means to be a human being. And as I'm with the indigenous people and they walk through the forest and they look at the light filtering through that canopy, they see the face of God.
11: Jesus himself, of course, periodically went into a quiet place where he could be alone and where he could contemplate and commune with God. I think that's essential for our spiritual growth and renewal and for our spiritual health as well.
0: At the real core of almost every religious community is the family, an institution which the environment has discovered as one of its greatest champions and also one of its greatest challenges, according to Dr. Dorothy Kudaback of the University of California at Berkeley.
9: I come at this issue from the perspective of the family. My work is with families. And from the perspective of my religion.
0: Dr. Max Olschlager of the University of Texas is the author of the book Caring for Creation.
15: Certainly the family is the place where ecology is at its most grassroots level. The way in which we eat, heat, cool, drive, shop, and so on and so forth.
9: I think it's essential that families get involved in understanding the issues that are degrading the environment and get involved in doing the things that they need to do to promote the development and to protection of the environment around them. And in our church, and I'm sure in many, many churches, families are much involved. The youth are involved in recycling and in planting the families are involved in both social action to protect the environment as well as developing personal ways that they as a family can reduce the abuse and use of resources.
15: I think that the household where the family is the place where good ecological practice actually begins. We too often think of good ecology as something to do with the rainforest or something to do with the watershed or whatever. And of course that's part of good ecological practice. But all that begins right in your household and the basic decisions that you're making as a household unit.
0: Elder Morrison agrees.
11: Family life is bound to be impacted adversely when there's a feeling that you can do with anything you like, that you can be as selfish as you want, that only your short-term wishes need to be considered.
0: Dr. John Barr, a physician in Oakland, California, and member of the Montclair Presbyterian Church, concurs that overconsumption of limited resources is a major problem.
1: Our problem is that we're taking too much. We're consumers, we're over-consuming.
9: We live in a culture here that's so progress-oriented, and the measurements are, well, for success, it's consumption.
0: Jeannie Sutter is the interim associate pastor at the Montclair Presbyterian Church.
9: And more is better, and I think we have to really get to a place where we say, less is better, or we live more simply. You know that saying, I'll never forget, a friend sent me a postcard from Central America that said, live simply, that others may simply live. And that really spoke to me in a big way.
0: Dr. Paul Cox, professor of botany at Brigham Young University, echoes this idea.
17: I hope that when I leave the world that I can leave it just a little bit better than when I came. I hope that somehow my life will not be a life of consumption, leaving a trail of things that I've consumed, but that somehow I will have stood for something in a small way.
0: Elder Alexander Morrison reminds us that we are living on this earth for only a short period of time.
11: We must remember that we're tenants only for a finite period of time, and then the next generation receives whatever we give to them.
0: Catherine Larson, an antique dealer, a member of the Presbyterian Church, and grandmother, sees another reason for protecting the environment.
2: My motivating force is really the spiritual part for me. It's my grandkids. They're my and your future.
11: If we give them a ruined and smashed earth, then we've given them a terrible, terrible heritage. But if we give them an earth which is sustained in its productivity and its beauty, and if we've managed those resources in ways which will ensure that they'll be self-sustaining, then we have given our children and our grandchildren something of lasting significance for them.
2: I just realized that if I wanted to really be a special grandparent, that I couldn't not do this because it'll all be gone.
0: Each person on the earth can make a difference, says Dr. Cox.
17: I hope that my children will have a beautiful world. They'll have a world filled with rainforests and coral reefs, a world of sunsets and peace and love. And maybe I haven't made a big difference in a lot of ways, but I've made a small difference.
0: Again, Dr. John Barr.
1: We have to realize that we have to live a more simple lifestyle, that we can't expect to keep taking from the earth, that we have to start giving something in return.
0: On a snowy morning in November, one family is making a difference.
3: Hey, Ben, this is Sam. I'm just reminding you to be over at the ward at 9 o'clock this morning.
0: As part of his Boy Scout Eagle project, Sam Johnson, his family, and close friends are spending the day gathering and disposing of hazardous wastes, such as old paint and batteries in their neighborhood. Sam's father, Gary Johnson, is optimistic about the project's success.
4: Well, we've had people calling this morning, even
3: really?
4: Asking questions and wanting to know where to leave it. So I think the interest is pretty high.
0: Sam is likewise encouraged about the response to cleanup flyers they left out earlier in the week. The snowy Saturday has dimmed no one's spirit.
24: This project will help the environment by helping put the waste in its proper place.
0: Scoutmaster John Grant encourages his troop to look for projects that help clean up the environment.
25: In the last three or four projects that we've done, two have focused specifically on the environment, and that's something that we're becoming increasingly more aware of.
0: John Grant's influence is evident in Sam's determination to do his part.
24: Everybody has old paints and pesticides and stuff that you need to get rid of, and it's not best to throw it in your garbage can. Some people just throw it away not knowing what it can do, and it can like get in the sewers and in the water and pollute that. So this is a better way to get rid of it. And I've always been taught at home that
5: take care of the environment, you know, and also everywhere else, school and church. It's just something that you learn. It's a good idea.
0: As the day wears on, Sam gets paints, pesticides, and most important, support from those closest to him, his own family, including his father, Gary.
6: Well, I think it's important that the family help him out and let him know that we're behind him and what he wants to do. I think that there's a real sense of accomplishment to go through scouting and complete his Eagle project. And there's no better way to do that, I think, than to get out and participate with him and let him know that we're behind him 100%.
5: I think it's really important that my family helps me out. They're doing a great job helping me carry the stuff around, and they're being really supportive, and I really appreciate their help.
0: From his home in the pristine surroundings of southern New Mexico, tribal leader Stan Lucero poses a timely rhetorical question.
7: Why live in a dirty world? It just makes sense to me that if you live in New York City and your block is littered, why not take the time to clean up your own home? It's that elementary. It hasn't even gotten to the spiritual area yet. At least I don't think. It's a matter of keeping your home clean. And I figure that if a block in New York City does that and it starts moving, then we begin that whole process of cleaning up our own little part of the world.
0: Beyond the obvious health and lifestyle benefits of ecologically safe and sound environments, there is another more subtle benefit that comes from our experiences in the natural world as well. Though often droned out in the hubris and hubbub of our daily lives, there is a grand spiritual chorus which swells to peak volume within our souls almost any time we are reacquainted with the quiet and sacred places on this earth. As a Jewish prayer states, this is the divine voice which sings through all creation. Dr. Cox.
17: One of my students asked children why we should save rainforest, and this is a second grade class, and the children know all the answers now to protect new sources of medicines because of the importance that rainforests play in the global atmosphere cycle. But then one little boy in the back row raised his hand. He said, well, if we cut all the rainforests down, the world won't be the world anymore. And I guess that's my view on ultimately why we should protect rainforests. They're extraordinarily beautiful places. And if we destroy them all, the world won't be the world anymore. The same way it wouldn't be the world if we didn't have any more giraffes or elephants or dolphins.
0: Rodney Peterson.
22: We need green spaces in which to think of the wider issues in which we find our lives.
0: The Reverend Jeannie Sutter.
8: What I call it, the embodiment of this deep spiritual connection comes for me mostly through my experiences with nature. Going out, being in it, walking on the shoreline with bare feet in the sand and the water and hearing the mighty sounds of the ocean, letting all of my senses really take in that experience. Being up on the top of a mountain or having sort of that mountaintop experience and really being in it and of it is important.
11: You can't be in one of these majestic mountaintops without feeling a sense of the grandeur of the earth and the beauty of it and the wonderment of it all, that God would make such a marvelous place.
0: Elder Morrison of The Church of Jesus Christ of Latter-day Saints.
11: Touches the heart and I think touches a deep wellspring within most people. It's a reflection, I think, of some of the deepest aspirations of the human soul. We need that kind of experience for our own good as a species, as people.
0: Dr. Paul Cox agrees.
17: If we could restore that one view, that this planet is sacred, if people, instead of calculating the worth of it in monetary terms, could pray about it, could view the world and the planet not as a commodity, but as a poem, as a hymn, as a song of praise, that would do more to protect the world than anything else.
0: This is the Faith and Families Report.
12: By looking at the environment with spiritual eyes, one cannot help but feel a sense of awe at the magnificence of God and His creations. They stand as tangible reminders of His love for mankind. Similarly, they are vivid reminders of our connection to Him and to each other as children of God. Perhaps we can best take care of the earth by taking care of each other. As an ancient Hawaiian prayer reminds, may the earth continue to live. May the heavens above continue to live. May the rains continue to dampen the land. Then the flower shall bloom, and we, as people, shall live again. You have been listening to the Faith and Families Report. On this edition, we've examined the way religion is influencing the environmental question. This program was produced by The Church of Jesus Christ of Latter-day Saints. For a written transcript of this program, write The Radio Faith and Families Report, 15 East South Temple, Salt Lake City, Utah, 84150.
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14: My daughter Holland was 3 years old. We were pregnant with our next child and life was fine.

I kind of had this numb feeling of just kind of taking it all in. I drove back home. Everything started to sink in at that point, how real this was. I just cried the whole way. Why? You know, why is this happening to us? We're good people. We've done everything God's asked us to do, and yet this is still happening. I tried to pray. I tried reading the scriptures. I tried doing all these things to try to find peace, and I couldn't. I needed to resolve this. I either needed to come to peace with God or say God doesn't exist, because if God existed, he wouldn't do this to me. I said a prayer, and I knew that she was going to be okay. I knew that we were going to be all right, that she would live, and that everything would be all right. She had several surgeries, and they were able to remove most of the tumor. Later that summer, she had two more surgeries. She was tumor-free. 3 or 4 months later, she started getting headaches again. Another scan had shown that in that 3-4 month period, the tumor had grown back to about the size of a quarter. It was just hard to do this again. I remember calling my dad and telling him, I feel so helpless. I feel like there's nothing I can do. And he said, you know, son, you can always pray. And I just remember getting mad at him and just laughing, you know, and just saying, if it was that simple, don't you think I would have done it? Don't you think if I could just pray this away, I would have prayed this away? I don't feel like that's helping at all. But I went to the Lord and I prayed and I had that peace again, that our faith was making her whole, that she'd be okay if we continued to believe and trust in the Lord. The surgery was successful. They were able to remove everything. Since it was much more aggressive, they wanted to do chemotherapy. We went in for just a follow-up MRI. They had shown that not only had the tumor returned, but it had spread down her spine and throughout her brain. I knew that the Lord had told us that everything would be okay. This happens all the time. This is going to be a miracle, because the doctor said there's no hope, but we'll find hope in God. I said a prayer, and the Lord immediately said she's going to die. And I remember just asking, well, why have I been living my whole life the last 14 months thinking that she was going to live? And he said, you know, you needed that. If I had told you on that day that she was going to die, you would have started to grieve her too soon. But I remember my wife laying on one side of me, laying on the other side of her hospital bed, and just having my hand on her chest, and I could feel her heart beating. When they pulled out the breathing tube, and it just sped up so fast, and it felt like it was just going to burst out, and then it just slowed down, and I remember feeling the last beat, and getting up and looking down and knowing that her body was all that was there, and knowing that her spirit wasn't there anymore, and that was pain and grief. That was the worst feeling I've ever had in my life. I felt hopeless. I felt angry towards God. It was a part of me was ripped out and gone. We've gone to grief counseling groups, and people talk about having this hole within you. Nothing fills it. It's just temporarily removed. The experience of seeing somebody's first breath and last breath gives me so much hope in a plan that there's so much more than first breath and last breath. So many times we get caught up in that it's just, we're born and then we die. But when I held her the first time and I saw that first breath, I knew that she had come from somewhere else. I knew that this wasn't where this had started, that her life existed before this. And when I experienced her last breath, I knew that wasn't the end. I have hope that she's still a part of my life and that her spirit is still connected to my spirit. The peace that you feel, it ebbs and flows. It sometimes it's there, sometimes it's not, but it's always, you're always able to get it back. Every time I feel angry or upset at God or feel like I'm done with this, in that moment, it feels like there is no hope. But all it takes is turning back to him, and that hope can come right back. The one title that I give him is my friend. Because a friend is there for you when nobody else can be. And he was there for me and my family in a way that nobody else could be. Nobody else could understand the pain and the grief, the sorrow that we felt. But he did. And having that friend, that ally, didn't take it away. It just,

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1: This is my friend Dayton Hayward. He's in our deacon's quorum. He turned a deacon February 5th, 1 month after I did, and he's been a blessing in our deacon's quorum and has affected everybody positively and he's been able to fulfill all his priesthood duties just like everybody else has. He passes a sacrament. He does fast offerings. He's done baptisms for the dead with us. He goes every time we do. We're going to be going tomorrow to do our baptisms. And Dayton is a good friend in and out of Deacon's Quorum. He does everything that everybody else does. He's no different from anybody else. And he's been a good friend to me and the rest of his friends that he has.
2: Welcome to Youth Voices. Dayton Hayward was born with cerebral palsy. He is in a wheelchair, is legally blind, and often has seizures, but he has had a profound effect on his family and those who interact with him, and specifically on Spencer Zimmerman.
1: I met Dayton at church when we had moved into the ward, and then not long after the Haywards moved in, and he was in, well, we were 11, and then I was a deacon, then Dayton was a deacon a few months later, and then he started to do the sacrament, and I thought it was really cool that he could do the sacrament just like everybody else. I feel that Dayton is one of my really good friends, just like any of my other friends. He's no different from anybody else. He's just really awesome to be around. You can feel his spirit wherever he is. He's a great friend to me. I think that he loves to be doing what everybody else does, and we love to just, our whole deacon's quorum loves to be around him.
2: Dayton's deacon quorum helps him pass the sacrament. A tray is attached to the back of Dayton's wheelchair, and the deacons take turns pushing Dayton on his assigned sacrament route.
1: When I was called to be deacon's quorum president, I felt a great sense of responsibility to watch out for everybody in the deacon's quorum. And I just thought it was awesome when Dayton became a deacon that he was able to be in the deacon's quorum. And then when he was able to pass, that was a great experience for everybody in our deacon's quorum because they all help him pass. Everybody's had the chance to help Dayton pass the sacrament. And I think that Dayton also feels good when he passes the sacrament because he knows he's fulfilling his priesthood duties through something that we can help him with.
2: Dayton's parents, John and Shireen, say their son's friends have been a great joy in his life.
3: The cool thing about Dayton's friends is they know he's different from him, but they treat him just like one of the guys. They recognize that he can't get up and run and kick a soccer ball, but you know, in scouts, they'll be out running around playing, and somebody will push him around on the field, and he'll get to participate with them. And that's maybe a silly example, but it exemplifies his life, where he doesn't have the same physical capabilities that we do, yet his friends, people around him, like him around and like to include him in the activity at hand.
4: They talk to him like I talk to you. They don't down talk him at all. And he responds best when people talk to him just normal. And his friends do it easily. I think just sitting by Dayton, you feel good. He has a feel good way about him. And Dayton likes people. So I've often been asked, what is it that drives Dayton? What is it that makes Dayton want to do something? And it's people. It's people's voices. It's people telling him he's doing a great job. It's old and young. You know, he likes adults. He likes kids. He has a ton of friends. His school, elementary school, was just fantastic. They're wonderful kids, and they invite him to their parties, and they're, you know, he does baptisms for the dead with his group. He goes camping. He goes on overnighters. He has a lot of great friends. They're very kind, good people.
2: When Dayton was about to turn 12, his parents counseled with him and with the bishop about whether he should receive the priesthood, knowing he would need help with his duties.
3: It was very obvious that he desired to hold the priesthood. And so with that, holding the priesthood, being a member of the deacon's quorum, you know, we sat down with the other deacons and talked to them and said, hey, you know, Dayton has the desire to hold the priesthood and to fill his responsibilities within the priesthood, but he's got some challenges, and he needs your help to fulfill his priesthood responsibilities. And all of the boys agreed that they would be a part of helping Dayton fulfill his responsibilities. And so Dayton passes the sacrament. Dayton and I we collect fast offerings. Whatever the activity is, the service activity, the responsibility, somebody's always there to make sure that Dayton can fill his part of the responsibility. And that's where all the members of the quorum come in. Spencer has been a great friend to Dayton. Maybe it's because they're so close in age, I don't know. But they've been in the deacon's quorum really close to the same amount of time. And you know, Spencer's just always thinking about how he can get Dayton out to do those things that boys do.
2: In addition to priesthood duties, Dayton and his parents have decided to complete his duty to God.
3: When Dayton first came into the young men's, we had a decision to make whether or not to pursue scouting and an eagle, the eagle rank of eagle. And because of the challenges that we faced, we decided that was a much bigger challenge than we really wanted to take on. So we decided that it would be much more beneficial for Dayton and for everybody involved if we focused on the duty to God. And so Dayton is working on his duty to God. And what we do is whenever Dayton has a goal, there's always somebody else that's involved with that goal. For example, reading scriptures. His sisters are in charge of reading with him. During the summer, he had his own summer reading program with the scriptures where his sisters read to him each day. We talk with him. We talk about maybe what's appropriate, what he wants to do, how we can make it work, and we work together to figure out what those goals are.
2: As a deacon, one of the first goals in the Duty to God program is physical fitness. Spencer is an avid runner and decided, along with a few others in his quorum, to complete a triathlon to fulfill their requirement.
1: I like the new Duty to God program because you're able to create your own plans instead of being told to do something. You get to decide what you do and to learn about whatever it is you want to do and act on that thing that you came up with, and then you just share it with everybody and let them be able to receive this blessings that you did and let them feel the way you felt.
2: Then, while driving home from St. George with his family, Spencer thought of a way to help Dayton complete his physical fitness requirement.
1: I was thinking about his name's Dick Hoyt. It's part of the Hoyt Foundation. He does Ironman triathlons with his son that has cerebral palsy like Dayton, and I just thought that'd be really cool. And I thought that it'd be really cool to do a triathlon with Dayton in our deacon's quorum because he should have the opportunity to do what everybody else does, and he should be able to enjoy those things.
5: We thought that he might forget about it because we didn't know how serious he was about it, because it just came out of the blue. All the other kids were asleep in the car when we were driving home from St. George. And a couple weeks later, he said, Dad, who do we need to talk to? Let's do a triathlon. I really want to do it with Dayton because he's in our quorum, and I'm sure that he'd love to swim, bike, and run, but he can't. And he says, and those are things I like to do. And so I said, okay, we'll look into it.
6: And I think the other deacons, Spencer had talked the other deacons into doing it too. So at the beginning, a lot of the deacons were doing it, and he's like, Dayton should do this too. He's part of us. We're together. We are a quorum.
2: The next step for Spencer was to ask Dayton's parents' permission and ask Dayton if he wanted to complete the triathlon with him.
3: And Spencer came to us not too long, a few months ago, and said, hey, I want to do a triathlon with Dayton. Would that be possible? And so, you know, right away I said, yeah, that'd definitely be possible. We'll make it work. Let's see if Dayton wants to. And Spencer went to Dayton and asked him, and Dayton just, he blinked really, really definitely, and like he was really excited about doing a triathlon with him. And, you know, it's not just the triathlon, it's everything that these boys do. They do a really good job of trying to figure out a way to get Dayton involved in what they're doing. And it's not always possible, but they do a really good job of trying to get him in there.
2: Spencer then showed Dayton the video of the Hoyt father and son who compete in triathlons the same way they would compete.
1: Dayton communicates with us through blinking, and you can tell when he wants something and when he doesn't and when he's happy. Like when we showed him this triathlon video, his head wasn't down at all, his eyes weren't closed. He stared straight at the TV and watched that video. He loved it.
2: Dayton's parents knew he would love to do a triathlon because he loves to go fast.
3: You know, Dayton's a huge blessing to our family. Ever since the beginning, we've always tried to make his life enjoyable for him. With the different challenges that he faces with his physical body, we really wanted to give him as many opportunities to experience and enjoy life as we could. So we've always tried to include him in everything that we do. Along the way, we found out that he just loves the wind in his face. He likes to ride roller coasters. He likes to ride the quad with me. He likes the wind in his face.
2: Spencer is an experienced runner and had pushed his little sister in a jogging carrier before, so he wasn't worried about that leg of the triathlon. He also wasn't too worried about biking with Dayton attached in a carrier behind him because he had been on a scout bike trip pulling Dayton before.
1: My favorite of the three legs of the triathlon is the run, because I love to run. I think it's lots of fun. I'm good at it. And the bike's fun because you get to go fast. Dayton loves the bike because, again, we're going fast. He just loves to go fast and everything. He loves, he just loves it. My least favorite is probably the swim, because all you're doing is staring at the bottom of a pool most of it.
2: Spencer's dad says it was the swimming section that made Spencer a little apprehensive.
5: No one really ever swims pulling a raft. It seems pretty crazy, but Spencer has twin 7-year-old brother and sister. So we went up to one of the local lakes, and he put him in the raft and just took off swimming from the shore. And he went out about 200 or 300 meters and swam back. And he said, "Dad, this is going to be great." He said, "Dayton weighs less than the twins, and this is going to be good. This was easier than I thought. We're going to have fun." And from that point, I knew nothing was going to stop him.
2: The triathlon consisted of a 500-meter swim, a 12-mile bike ride, and a 3.2-mile run. Spencer says it was neat to see the reaction of other participants.
1: Through the bike, people passed us because the bike was more difficult than the run, I think. And people passed us on the bike, but as they did, they said, "Good job." They slowed down. Dayton got called a stud multiple times. And then during the run, as we would pass people, they'd congratulate us, tell Dayton good job, and it was great.
2: The encouragement of others helped Spencer through the race, but it was Dayton's support that really boosted Spencer's energy.
1: For the run, there wasn't anybody that passed us that I know of. Dayton just loved the feeling of passing other people and not being passed. He enjoyed that a lot. When we'd pass someone, he'd smile, and then that made me want to run faster because I just love seeing the smile on Dayton's face. And during the triathlon, there were a few speed bumps coming back into transition. And every time we hit a speed bump, Dayton would smile and sit up because he thought it was really fun to go up and down over a speed bump.
2: Spencer says he felt the spirit help him throughout the race, and specifically at the end.
1: And I thought that it shouldn't be too bad to do just a little sprint distance with Dayton, but it was hard. And I felt the spirit the entire way, and I bet Dayton did too. Near the finish line was very spiritual for Dayton and I, because I felt that I was like out of juice, I was out of energy, but then like I don't even know where it came from. Dayton started smiling and I started to speed up, and I had the energy to sprint the last few hundred yards into the finish line, and I just felt great at the finish line. I didn't feel like I was drained of my energy. I felt that the Spirit was there helping Dayton and I to finish that race.
2: Spencer feels even strangers who saw them competing were inspired.
1: Other people have just thought that it was also a great idea. It makes them kind of a better person too, because they realize that they can also do hard things. Like people that did the triathlon, they may have thought that it was hard or just their opinion on it, and then they saw that I did it with one of my really good friends from our Deacon's Quorum, and they thought that they can do hard things too.
2: Spencer says the race has made him closer with Dayton.
1: The race changed and affected our friendship because normally on a race, when I just race alone, there's not really anybody there. You can't feel that someone else is there with you. But throughout the swim, the bike, and the run, I knew that Dayton was within 5 feet of me the whole time, and it was awesome to know that there was someone else there, one of my really good friends that could be with me throughout the race. And after the race, I think that our friendship grew dramatically, and you could tell that Dayton was happy that he was able to do a triathlon, and I think he enjoyed the praise right after the triathlon that he could do a triathlon, and he just loved every second of it.
2: Spencer feels honored that he could help Dayton accomplish one of the duty to God requirements.
1: I fulfill my duty to God when I do service for others and I act on what I think needs to be done, and that's what we do to fulfill our duty to God, is the service for others, because that's one of the main things you need to be doing for other people, because it makes you feel good and makes that person feel even better. And then the physical health in the New Duty to God book, we also fulfilled that by doing this triathlon and training together. And now Dayton's got his Duty to God book. He can fulfill things. We can do things for him that maybe he can't do, but he does as much as he can, and he loves doing his duty to God.
2: Spencer views the priesthood and his responsibilities to lead and serve as a blessing.
1: What it means to me to hold the priesthood is I just feel very honored that I can be the Deacon's Quorum president and hold keys to our Deacon's Quorum and be able to help people and assign them to different things, and it's just great. I feel blessed to be able to hold the priesthood. I feel that Heavenly Father and my bishop, they have a lot of trust in me that I can do these kinds of things, and Dayton and I, we both hold the priesthood and we fulfill our priesthood duties. Every day we help people. We're future missionaries.
2: Dayton's mom, Shireen, says the Deacon's Quorum has helped Dayton to be included and fulfill his priesthood responsibilities.
4: These boys are not inhibited by Dayton at all. They're not afraid. You know, they're not intimidated. They all really want to serve, and they're very creative in how to serve. And I think creativity has made Dayton's life really fun. So Spencer is, all the boys in the Quorum are fantastic, and Spencer is a good leader. He is a tremendous leader, and he shows the boys that it's not hard. It's easy to serve Dayton. And I think that, to me, is the coolest thing of all. The triathlon was just, it was such a neat experience because it was hard for Spencer, but yet he made it look easy. And he always has given the glory, I guess, to the team. He's been very humble. And he doesn't want the spotlight. He doesn't want to look like the hero at all. He wants Dayton to look like the hero, and he's just Dayton's legs. You can't ask for something better than that.
2: Spencer has learned important lessons from Dayton's example.
1: Dayton has been a good friend to me because he's taught me a bunch of life lessons that you can do hard things, and no matter what your circumstances are, you can be just like everybody else. He's just a normal kid. You can do what everybody else is doing. There's no difference.
2: He has also learned about service.
1: Serving other people means to me that it's a better feeling that you have, because you know that you helped someone with something that they weren't able to do or weren't capable of, and it just feels great inside to be able to help them throughout what they needed help with, and it's better to give than to receive.
2: Spencer's mom, Shelley, says the Quorum has been able to serve Dayton, but it is Dayton who has really helped the members of the Quorum.
6: Their relationship is really neat. And as with a lot of the deacons in their Quorum, they connect with Dayton. Dayton has brought such an amazing spirit into that Quorum that I'll tell Shireen, Dayton's mom, I'll thank her all the time, saying thank you for having Dayton and have him being such a special part in the quorum. He's just part of them. And it would be really, really sad without Dayton in that quorum. He's changed it.
2: Dayton's parents say their son's special spirit is able to touch everyone he comes in contact with.
4: It's a strong spirit. You can't deny the feeling. You just can't deny it. He has a strong spirit. It's solid. It's firm. There's times where I'm sad, I'm frustrated, I'm upset. And if I just sit next to Dayton, I completely feel peaceful. I can't describe that, you know, any better than that. And many people have said that, you know, that they just want to sit by Dayton, they feel better. Yeah, he loves people, and you can feel it just by being around him.
3: Dayton he's an incredible missionary. He has an incredible influence on other people, and it's so amazing to watch. When he was really, really sick, a year and a half ago, got pneumonia, was in the hospital. We were in the hospital for almost a month. And everybody that came in contact with Dayton was touched. And Dayton inspires people to do their best. He just touches their lives. And it's true with just the everyday stuff too. When he went into the deacon's quorum and I told him, I said, Dayton needs help fulfilling his priesthood responsibilities. Everybody was like, okay, yeah, we can do that. And they stepped up and they did it. But what we didn't realize was how much he would help them in their lives and in inspiring them and just helping them while they served him. It's really cool.
2: Dayton's parents have learned a lot from this experience.
3: I love Spencer. He's a great example to me about doing what's right. We have lots of events in our lives that help us to grow and to learn, and really, life's about serving others, and it doesn't have to be Dayton, but if we're always service-minded and going out and trying to help others wherever we go, then, you know, we're doing what the Savior would do. And so I appreciate Spencer for that example.
4: When you serve others, you love them more. You love them more. You know, as a mom serving my kids, I love them because I serve them. And if you're on the outside and you don't serve, you don't gain a love for these people, anybody. But Spencer loves Dayton, and it's obvious how he serves him. And Dayton loves Spencer right back.
2: Spencer's dad, David, has also learned lessons in love and service.
5: Through this experience of Spencer doing the triathlon with Dayton, I've learned great lessons in love, serving someone else. Great things are, you know, taught to others by watching what takes place. I had the great experience of actually participating in the triathlon more for a safety thing and just to make sure things went well. So I rode with them on the bike, and I ran alongside them during the run. And just to hear Spencer's conversations with Dayton the entire time, I was kind of like a little fly on the wall. But listening to Spencer turn back on the bike and check on Dayton. Dayton, how are you doing? Are you okay? All right, we're going to go faster now. And things like that were a great lesson to me. And Spencer said, you know, Dad, it's great because I know that he was having fun because I could see him smiling and I could see his teeth, and that means that he's smiling.
2: Spencer's parents say they also learned about humility from Spencer's example.
6: With this experience, he has shown a lot of humility that's been an example to me. He has gotten a lot of attention that he did not want, attention that he did not seek after. And the whole time, if anybody said, Spencer, this is so cool, you're so great, he turns it around and is like, it's Dayton. Dayton's this team too. And he has not at all been boastful or anything. So I, and for a 13-year-old boy to get this kind of attention, it might be a little more normal to get a little bit excited about it. But Spencer has really shown a lot of humility. I'm really pleased with that decision he did. Because it wasn't us, it was all him. He didn't ask for any of this. When he said, I want to do a triathlon with Dayton, he didn't want any of this attention. And I had to say, Spencer, this is a really neat experience. I said, how did you feel when you watched the Hoyt Foundation, when you watched that father and son? I said, you can't watch that video clip without crying and feeling the love and the service and the bonding they have. It's not fair to just not tell anybody. They have to experience. They need to feel that love. Share it. Because it's a really neat thing you're doing. He's like, I don't want that. I don't want attention. I said, I know you don't, and that's good. Because if you do want the attention, you're doing it for the wrong reasons. But he did it just because he likes Dayton. They're good friends. And it's service and love. It's a great story.
5: The Lions Club or the...
6: Kiwanis Club.
5: Kiwanis Club in Gilbert awarded him Kiwanis Club Student of the Month for the entire Gilbert Public School System. And in so doing, they gave him an iPod, a brand new iPod. And first thing he said was, I bet you Dayton will love this. So he came home from school the day that he was awarded it and went upstairs and loaded music onto the iPod, some of Dayton's favorite music, and wrapped it up, and he said he's going to love this for Christmas. I've learned great lessons of love. And a boy that does what Christ would do if he were here. And fulfilling his responsibility as a Deacon's Quorum president, as a friend to someone in his Deacon's Quorum, thinking totally of the other person instead of himself. I've learned great lessons.
2: Spencer encourages everyone to do hard things and reach out and serve others.
1: My message to everybody else would be that you should, if there's ever anything you're unsure about, just do it. Act on every worthy thought, as my old bishop said. I just think that's great, and I've taken that in my life, and gotta act on every worthy thought, because no matter what you do, the outcome's gonna be good because it's a worthy thought. And you should always try your best, help other people, give. Don't just think about, like on Christmas, don't receive the presents, you gotta give them. That's a better feeling than receiving.
2: You have been listening to Youth Voices. Thanks for listening.
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8: Commandments, a beautiful reservoir of invitations and blessings. By Brittany Beatty, Church Magazines. I wanted to do all that the Lord asks, but I wondered how I could fit it all into my schedule. Throughout his mortal ministry, the Lord invited individuals to give up all that they had to follow him. See, for instance, Matthew chapter 8, verses 18 through 22, Mark chapter 3, verses 31 through 33, Mark chapter 10, verses 17 through 22. While we may not be asked to leave fishing boats or all our riches, two ways we might be asked to give him our all is through our time and obedience. With all the activities on our daily to-do lists, it may feel overwhelming to do everything the Lord and his prophets invite us to do. For instance, have meaningful, unrushed prayer. Study the Book of Mormon daily. Study Come Follow Me each week. Attend the temple regularly, where reasonably accessible. Research and build our family history trees and perform proxy ordinance work. Share the gospel, minister, participate in home evening, journal, serve in callings in our homes and in the community, accept topical study invitations from church leaders. For instance, President Nelson's invitation to study all scripture verses about the Savior or to study about God's priesthood power, and many more. While balancing family, friendships, home responsibilities, work, children's schedules, and other interests, it may feel intimidating or impossible to do all of the above. I've been there before, and sometimes that worry still comes to mind. But I view this thought differently now because of the promptings I received years ago. Once, when I prayed about how I could better follow the Savior, I was reminded that I could be doing the actions above more faithfully. While I was very consistent with some of them, others of them seemed to rotate within openings of my schedule. With the inspiration to strive to be consistent at all of them, I was also reminded of two prophetic messages. 1 Nephi chapter 3, verse 7. I will go and do the things which the Lord hath commanded, for I know that the Lord giveth no commandments unto the children of men, save he shall prepare a way for them, that they may accomplish the thing which he commandeth them. When President Henry B. Eyring, second counselor in the first presidency, spoke in general conference of writing down evidences of the hand of the Lord in his family's life each day, he wrote, I wrote down a few lines every day for years. I never missed a day, no matter how tired I was or how early I would have to start the next day. I decided to put my trust in Nephi's words and remember that the Lord would not give me a commandment, or collection of them, that he wouldn't help me keep. And I also was inspired by President Eyring's commitment to faithfully obey the invitation to journal daily, even when he felt too tired to do so. If, with his busy schedule, he could stay obedient when tired, then I knew I could as well. So I decided to put more faith in the Lord's ability to help me accomplish all that he invites me to do. I prayed to Heavenly Father, and I also sought to counsel with the Lord, Alma chapter 37, verse 37, to know the appropriate time or frequency I should devote to each invitation and commandment. I knew that some would be easy to accomplish because they were already part of my daily discipleship. And I also acknowledged that I may not be able to do some activities, like family history, for as long as other people may be able to. But I knew I could do something regularly. I also trusted that in these situations, as President Russell M. Nelson promised, the Lord loves effort. I knew that he also values the widow's mite. See Luke chapter 21, verses 1 through 4. And whatever I was able to give. After all, we each can provide different offerings at different times in our lives, or even in each day or week. After prayerfully putting together a plan about how to accomplish the things I wasn't doing as regularly as I could be, I prayed for divine help and strength to act on that plan. I also relied on the promise from President Ezra Taft Benson, when he counseled, if we put God first, all other things fall into their proper place or drop out of our lives. Our love of the Lord will govern the claims of our affections, the demands on our time, the interests we pursue, and the order of our priorities. We should put God ahead of everyone else in our lives. I decided to prioritize the Lord in my schedule, in my actions, and in my heart, and to leave my metaphorical fishing nets and better consecrate my life to him. Did that mean doing spiritual things 24 hours a day? Not in the sense of spending every minute reading scriptures or doing family history, but it did mean intentionally inviting Heavenly Father and Jesus Christ into each part of my day. In turning my heart to them that way, I was reminded that all things temporal are spiritual as well. See Doctrine and Covenants, section 29, verses 34 through 35. And that the Lord can be my focus in all my labors. See Alma chapter 34, verses 17 through 27. And it meant staying focused on what matters most as I strive to become a more intentional disciple. Small changes started to make a difference and provide a path to improved obedience. If I was on my phone for a few minutes in the morning, I could use that time on Family Search's Family Tree app instead of scrolling randomly on social media. While I waited in a line, I could make a quick call, send a text to minister to a friend, or talk with someone near me. I ended the day with my journal instead of with entertainment. I woke up with a better focus and a daily schedule to prioritize spiritual study before other distractions of the day arose. I followed President Nelson's counsel to make an appointment regularly with the Lord, to be in His holy house, then keep that appointment with exactness and joy. I became aware of moments where I would usually become distracted by good things and instead tried to use that time for the best things. And do you know what? I was able to fit everything into my schedule and still have time to enjoy other things. The mathematics of my time seemed to defy logic, yet I knew it was another way the Lord performs miracles in our lives that we can't explain. As Sister Michelle D. Craig, second counselor in the Young Women General Presidency, taught, "You and I can give what we have to Christ, and He will multiply our efforts. What you have to offer is more than enough, even with your human frailties and weaknesses, if you rely on the grace of God." I felt, and continue to feel, that promise fulfilled in my life, and I've found that my schedule is actually less stressful, not more so, when I seek to do all the Lord asks. I found that the commandments and invitations of the Lord bring far more richness into my life than anything else can.
9: Being perfect eventually. As we seek to do all that the Father asks, of course, we will fall short of perfection. Remember what Elder Jeffrey R. Holland taught. Except for Jesus, there have been no flawless performances on this earthly journey we are pursuing. So, while in mortality, let's strive for steady improvement, without obsessing over what behavioral scientists call toxic perfectionism. We should avoid that latter excessive expectation of ourselves and of others. Every one of us aspires to a more Christ-like life than we often succeed in living. If we admit that honestly and are trying to improve, we are not hypocrites. We are human. May we refuse to let our own mortal follies and the inevitable shortcomings of even the best men and women around us make us cynical about the truths of the gospel, the truthfulness of the church, our hope for our future, or the possibility of godliness. If we persevere, then somewhere in eternity, our refinement will be finished and complete, which is the New Testament meaning of perfection. So as we try to do all that the Father asks, we should focus on our growth and not be overly critical on ourselves when we fall short of what we hope. Read more from Elder Holland's talk, Be Ye Therefore Perfect Eventually, Liahona, November 2017, page 40. End of the short segment, Being Perfect Eventually, read by Van Farnworth.
8: While I should not have been surprised by what began to happen as I acted with renewed faith and experienced the miracles that made it possible to do all that the Lord asks, I am still in awe at how Heavenly Father and Jesus Christ have helped me accomplish what had before seemed impossible in my schedule. See Luke chapter 1, verse 37. Not only did the Lord prepare a way for me that I may accomplish the thing which He commandeth me, but the increased joy and fulfillment that came into my life was more than I could have anticipated. And I began to realize that these efforts are really more about whom I am becoming than about just what I am doing. A large part of that becoming led me to see that my heart was drawing closer to Heavenly Father and Jesus and helping me become more like them. Elder D. Todd Christofferson of the Quorum of the 12 Apostles once said, "At times, some people get confused, thinking that the commandments are restrictions or limitations that complicate life, that take away opportunities or happiness or the pleasures of life. In reality, the commandments protect us and guide us to happiness. They are not to restrict, but rather to make possible, to allow us to achieve in this life and in the next what we truly desire and what our Heavenly Father, who loves us, wants for us. So, please don't complain about the commandments. Don't say, 'I don't want any more,' but rather say, 'Yes, more, more. I want to progress. I want to be happy. I want to be like my Heavenly Father. And the commandments show me how to do so. They open up the pathway before me. As I faithfully do my very best to obey each prophetic invitation, it is helping me better live on the covenant path and become more like my Savior, who provides our perfect example of obeying all the Father asks of him. Along the way, I've realized that prioritizing these commandments and prophetic invitations isn't about achieving items on a to-do list, but rather about a way of living to help me grow. I see them as opportunities to honor my temple covenants as I consecrate my heart and my schedule to the Lord, as a sign of my love for him and desire to become like him. As I have sought to honor those covenants, I have felt the reality of receiving the power to do all that God wants me to do. I now like to picture each invitation from God as a reservoir of joy and blessings that are waiting for us if we simply choose to enter the waters. Heavenly Father wants to bless us beyond our comprehension, and he provides us with commandments that allow those blessings to come through our obedience. See Doctrine and Covenants, section 130, verses 20 and 21. We just need to choose to trust him and his ability to help us keep all of his commandments. When our hearts, hands, and time are given to him, we will see him perform miracles in our lives.
2: A godly focus in everything we do. The first of the Ten Commandments reiterates this divine wisdom. I am the Lord thy God. Thou shalt have no other gods before me. The placement of this commandment helps us understand that if we place him as our main priority, everything else will ultimately fall into place. When he takes the preeminent position in our lives by our deliberate choice, then he is able to bless our actions to our good and to the good of others. The Lord counseled, "Look unto me in every thought." And each week we covenant to do just that, to always remember him. Can such a godly focus apply in everything we do? Can performing even a menial task become an opportunity to demonstrate our love and devotion to him? I believe it can and will. We can make each item on our to-do list become a way to glorify him. We can see each task as a privilege and opportunity to serve him, even when we are in the midst of deadlines, duties, or dirty diapers. As Ammon said, "Yea, I know that I am nothing. As to my strength, I am weak. Therefore, I will not boast of myself, but I will boast of my God, for in his strength, I can do all things." When serving our God becomes our main priority in life, we lose ourselves, and in due course, we find ourselves. Sister Joy D. Jones, for him, Liahona, November 2018, page 51.
8: End of the article. 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
11: One of the challenges that a lot of people of African descent have as members of The Church of Jesus Christ of Latter-day Saints is this struggle with the history of the church in regards to race and the priesthood. I joined the church at a fairly young age. I was 21. I listened carefully to the missionaries. As they continued to teach me and everything, I was like, this is great. In fact, I've heard a lot of new stuff that I think is exactly right, that makes total sense. And I described it to my friend later. I said, it was kind of like there was this thing whispering to me the whole time, this is what you've been looking for. And of course, later on, I heard about the whole still small voice thing and that sort of stuff. Like, oh, I guess that's what was happening while I was taking those discussions. But then you start hearing these sort of rumors almost of like blacks not holding the priesthood. So from 1852 to 1978, people of African descent were not allowed to hold the priesthood in the Church of Jesus Christ of Latter-day Saints. When I heard that, I was kind of like, wow, that's a shocker. And I had to kind of think about it in my mind because I felt like there has to be some reason for that. I didn't think that I have to just throw away the whole thing, right? Like, what good is that going to do me at this point in time? The other thing I think that you have to do is understand more about it. There's a lot of details that you can learn about once you really get into the history of that. I kind of was praying and I was like, Heavenly Father, I'm really like, why won't you let me hear your voice? Like, I keep hearing this. I keep studying about it. It's all this stuff. I've been baptized, confirmed, etc. Like, am I not good enough? You know? And I did. He's so amazing. I did hear his voice. And he said, very simple, hear me. That's it. And it was the most beautiful, soft, amazing thing. And I thought, okay, is that my imagination or was that really it? And I said, Heavenly Father, is it really you? Is that really you? And he said, yes, my son.

0: And I don't care what you think about the priesthood. I don't care what you think about dark skin. I know I'm a son of God. And I know he loves me more than I can stand, more than anybody else can stand. So I don't need justification for the past. Because again, all I want is a personal relationship, and everything else is built around that.
1: When your life experiences such an event that you wonder, will life ever be the same again? That's when you truly come to know God. That's when you truly come to know what matters in life.
2: We now present President Thomas S. Monson, speaking at the 182nd Semi-Annual General Conference of The Church of Jesus Christ of Latter-day Saints.
3: My dear brethren, twice each year, this magnificent conference center is filled to capacity with the priesthood of God as we gather to hear messages of inspiration. There's a marvelous spirit which permeates the general priesthood meeting of the church. This spirit emanates from the conference center and enters every building where the sons of God assemble. We have surely felt that spirit tonight. Some years ago, before this beautiful conference center was built, a visitor to Temple Square in Salt Lake City attended a general conference session in the tabernacle. He listened to the messages of the brethren. He paid attention to the prayers. He heard the beautiful music by the tabernacle choir. He marveled at the grandeur of the magnificent tabernacle organ. When the meeting had ended, he was heard to say, "I would give everything I possess if I knew that what those speakers said today was true." In essence, he was saying, "I wish that I had a testimony of the gospel." There is absolutely nothing in this world that will provide more comfort and happiness than a testimony of the truth. Although to varying degrees, I believe every man or young man here tonight has a testimony. If you feel that you do not yet have the depth of testimony you would wish, I admonish you to work to achieve such a testimony. If it is strong and deep, labor to keep it that way. How blessed we are to have a knowledge of the truth. My best message tonight, brethren, is that there are countless individuals who have little or no testimony right now. Those who could and would receive such a testimony, if we would be willing to make the effort to share ours and to help them change. In some instances, we can provide the incentive for change. I mentioned first those who are members, but who are not at all present, fully committed to the gospel. Many years ago, at an area conference held in Helsinki, Finland, I heard a powerful, memorable, and motivating message given in a mothers and daughters session. I have not forgotten that message, though nearly 40 years have passed since I heard it. Among many truths the speaker discussed, she said that a woman needs to be told she is beautiful. I read it again. A woman needs to be told she is beautiful. She needs to be told she's valued. She needs to be told that she's worthwhile. Brethren, I know that men are very much like women in this regard. We need to be told that we amount to something, that we're capable and worthwhile. We need to be given a chance to serve. For those members who have slipped from activity or who hold back and remain noncommittal, we can prayerfully seek for some way to reach them, asking them to serve in some capacity may just be the incentive they need to return to full activity. But those leaders who could help in this regard are sometimes reluctant to do so. We need to bear in mind that people can change. They can put behind them bad habits. They can repent from transgressions. They can bear this priesthood worthily, and they can serve the Lord diligently. May I provide a few illustrations? When I first became a member of the Quorum of the 12 Apostles, I had the opportunity to accompany President N. Eldon Tanner, a counselor to President David O. McKay, to a state conference in Alberta, Canada. During the meeting, the stake president read the names of four brethren who had qualified to be ordained elders. These were men whom President Tanner knew, for at one time he had lived in that area, but President Tanner knew and remembered them as they once were, and did not know that they had turned their lives around and had fully qualified to become elders. The president of the stake read the name of the first man and asked him to stand. President Tanner whispered to me, "Look at him, look at him. I never thought he'd make it." The stake president read the name of the second man, and he stood. President Tanner nudged me again and reported his astonishment. And so it was with all four of the brethren. After the meeting, President Tanner and I had the opportunity to congratulate these four brethren. They had demonstrated that men can change. During the 1940s and 1950s,

know that lepers can't change their spots? Replied Warden Duffy, you should know that I don't work with leopards. I work with man, and men change every day. Many years ago, it was my opportunity to serve as president of the Canadian Mission. There we had a branch with very limited priesthood. We always had a missionary presiding over the branch. I received a strong impression that we needed to have a member of the branch preside there. We had one adult member in that branch who was a deacon in the Aaronic priesthood who didn't attend or participate enough to be advanced in the priesthood. I felt inspired to call him as the branch president. I shall always remember the day that I had an interview with him. I told him that the Lord had inspired me to call him to be the president of the branch. After much protest on his part, much encouragement on the part of his wife, he indicated he would serve. I ordained him a priest. It was the beginning of a new day for that man. His life was quickly put in order, and he assured me that he would live the commandments as he was expected to live them. In a few months, he was ordained an elder. He and his wife and family eventually went to the temple and were sealed. Their children served missions and married in the house of the Lord. Sometimes, letting our brethren know that they're needed and valued can help them take that step into commitment and full activity. This can be true of priesthood holders regardless of age. It is our responsibility to give them opportunities to live as they should. We can help them to overcome their shortcomings. We must develop the capacity to see men not as they are at present, but as they may become when they receive testimonies of the gospel of Christ. I once attended a meeting in Leadville, Colorado. It wasn't a great big city. Leadville situated at an altitude of over 10,000 feet. I remember that particular meeting because of the high altitude. But I also remember it for what took place that evening. There were just a small number of priesthood holders present. As with the branch in the Canadian Mission, that branch was presided over by a missionary, and always had been. That night we had a lovely meeting, but as we were singing the closing song, the inspiration came to me that there ought to be a local branch president presiding. I turned to the mission president and asked, "Isn't there someone here who could preside, a local man?" He replied, "I don't know one." During the singing of that song, I looked carefully at the men who were seated on the first three rows. My attention seemed to be focused on one of the brethren. I said to the mission president, "Could he serve as the branch president?" He replied, "I don't know. Perhaps he could." I said, "President, I'll take him into the other room and interview him. You speak after the closing song and keep singing other songs until we return." When the two of us walked back to the room, the mission president concluded his testimony. I presented the name of the brother to be the new branch president. From that day forward, Leadville, Colorado had a local member leading the unit there. The same principle, brethren, applies to those who are not yet members. We should develop the capacity to see men not as they are, but as they can become when they're members of the church, when they have a testimony of the gospel, and when their lives are in harmony with his teaching. Back in the year 1961, a worldwide conference was held for mission presidents, and every mission president in the church was brought to Salt Lake City for those meetings. I came to Salt Lake City from my mission in Toronto, Canada. In one particular meeting,

0: And Eldon Tanner, who was then an assistant to the Quorum of the Twelve, had just returned from his initial experience of presiding over the missions in Great Britain and Western Europe. He told of a missionary who had been the most successful missionary whom he met in all of the interviews he conducted. He said that as he interviewed that missionary, he said to him, "I suppose that all of the people whom you baptized came into the church by way of referrals." The young man answered, "No. We found them all by tracting." Brother Tanner asked him what was different about his approach. Why he had such phenomenal success when others didn't. The young man said that he attempted to baptize every person whom he met. He said that if he knocked on the door and saw a man smoking a cigar and dressed in old clothes and seemingly disinterested in anything, particularly religion, the missionary would picture in his own mind what that man would look like under a different set of circumstances. In his mind, he would look at him as clean-shaven, wearing a white shirt and white trousers. And the missionary could see himself leading that man into the waters of baptism. He said, "When I look at someone that way, I have the capacity to bear my testimony to him in a way that can touch his heart." We have the responsibility to look at our friends, our associates, our neighbors this way. Again, we have the responsibility to see individuals not as they are, but rather as they can become. I would plead with you to think of them in this way. Brethren, the Lord told us something about the importance of this priesthood that we hold. He told us that we receive it with an oath and a covenant. He gave unto us the instruction that we must be faithful and true in all that we receive, and that we have the responsibility to keep this covenant even unto the end. And then all that the Father has shall be given unto us. Courage is the word we need to hear and hold near our hearts. Courage to turn our backs on temptation. Courage to lift up our voices in testimony to all whom we meet, remembering that everyone must have an opportunity to hear the message. It's not an easy thing for most to do this, but we can come to believe in the words of Paul to Timothy, "For God hath not given us the spirit of fear, but of power and of love and of a sound mind. Be not thou therefore ashamed of the testimony of the Lord." In May of 1974, I was with Brother John H. Groberg in the Tongan Islands. We had an appointment to visit the King of Tonga. Big fellow. And we met with him in a formal session. We exchanged the normal pleasantries. However, before we left, John Groberg said something that was out of the ordinary. He said, "Your Majesty, you should really become a Mormon, and your subjects as well, for then your problems and their problems would largely be solved." The king smiled broadly and answered, "John Groberg, perhaps you're right." I thought of the Apostle Paul before Agrippa. I thought of Agrippa's response to Paul's testimony. "Almost thou persuadest me to be a Christian." Brother Groberg had the courage to bear his testimony to a king. Tonight, there are many thousands of our number who are serving the Lord full time as his missionaries. In response to a call, they've left behind home, family, friends, and school, and have gone forward to serve. Those who don't understand ask the question, why do they respond so readily and willingly give so much? Our missionaries could well answer in the words of Paul, that peerless missionary of an earlier day, "For though I preach the gospel, I have nothing to glory of, for necessity is laid upon me. Yea, woe is unto me if I preach not the gospel. The Holy Scriptures contain no proclamation more relevant, no responsibility more binding, no instruction more direct than the injunction given by the resurrected Lord as he appeared in Galilee to the 11 disciples. Said he, "All power is given unto me in heaven and in earth. Go ye therefore and teach all nations, baptizing them in the name of the Father and of the Son and of the Holy Ghost, teaching them to observe all things whatsoever I have commanded you. And lo, I am with you always, even unto the end of the world." This divine command, coupled with this glorious promise, is our watchword today. As it was in the Midian of time, missionary work as an identifying feature of the Church of Jesus Christ of Latter-day Saints. Always has it been, ever shall it be. As the prophet Joseph Smith declared, "After all that's been said, the greatest and most important duty is to preach the gospel." Within 2 short years, all the full-time missionaries currently serving in the Royal Army of God will have concluded their full-time labors and will have returned to their homes and loved ones. Their replacements are found tonight in the ranks of the Aaronic priesthood of the church. Young men, are you ready to respond? Are you willing to work? Are you prepared to serve? President John Taylor summed up the requirements. "The kind of men we want as bearers of this gospel message are men who have faith in God, men who have faith in their religion, men who honor their priesthood, men full of the Holy Ghost and the power of God, men of honor, integrity, virtue, and purity." Brethren, to each of us comes the mandate to share the gospel of Christ. When one lives in compliance with God's own standard, those in our sphere of influence will never speak the lament, "The harvest is past. The summer is ended. We are not saved." The perfect shepherd of souls, the missionary who redeemed mankind, gave us his divine assurance. "If it so be that you should labor all your days in crying repentance unto this people, and bringing heaven be one soul unto me, how great shall be your joy with him in the kingdom of my Father. And now, if your joy will be great with one soul that you brought unto me into the kingdom of my Father, how great will be your joy if you should bring many souls unto me." Of him who spoke these words, I declare my personal witness. He is the Son of God, our Redeemer, and our Savior. I pray that we will have the courage to extend the hand of fellowship, the tenacity to try and try and try again, and the humility needed to seek guidance from our Father as we fulfill our mandate to share the gospel. The responsibility is upon us, brethren. In the name of Jesus Christ, amen.
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3: This program deals with how the gospel can help families in everyday living. I'm Matthew O. Richardson, second counselor in the Sunday School General Presidency. Today we'll be discussing how the gospel helps families cope with losing loved ones, and we'll be focusing primarily on how we can help others to be able to deal with loss. We have three special guests today with us, and we are excited to hear what you can offer and help in understanding the gospel principles as well as practical principles. We have Joyce Ashton with us today. Joyce, tell us a little bit about yourself.
4: I am the mother of six children, four of whom are living. We lost a baby at birth, and then we also lost a wonderful child named Cameron, who was 14 years old. I also work part-time and direct the Rocky Mountain Hospice Bereavement and Spiritual Programs. I also have authored with my husband several books on loss and grief. And serving in the church has been a great blessing for me. I've especially enjoyed working with the youth and being the young women president on the warden stake level and also the young single adult stake relief society.
3: Very busy callings, but also very rewarding callings for sure. Sounds like you've had a lot of personal experience with dealing with loss, but also it's interesting that you deal with others, helping them prepare for this type of a transition, as well as with their own grief and bereavement. So you've had quite a bit of experience on personally as well as
4: it has been a great blessing. Unfortunately, when we lose a loved one, we don't always want the fallout that may come, but there are blessings, and Heavenly Father guides us to other kinds of areas we weren't expecting, and it has been a rewarding service.
3: That's great. Thank you, Joyce. Welcome. Ken McCarty is with us. Ken, tell us a little bit about yourself.
5: Well, my wife Debbie and I will celebrate our 40th wedding anniversary in June, and we're the parents of three children.
3: Congratulations.
5: Well, thank you. Parents of three children and eight grandchildren, and it's a blessing to be a part of their life, and they bring light and sunshine to us. I serve as the assistant dean of religious ed and help with fundraising for BYU. And serve in assignments. I'm waiting for a new calling. I just got released from a student stake, and so I'm looking for a new chance of service.
3: I first became involved with Ken through religious education, and this is one of the reasons I was so excited that you would come and be part of our program today, is because I've watched you over the years dealing with individuals, and you have a knack of being with people. And so I thought, oh, what a perfect type of individual that could come and talk about helping others, et cetera, because it's a gift, Ken. It's a give. We also are joined today with a lifelong friend of mine, Kurt Soaff. Kurt, tell us a little bit about yourself.
6: Thank you, Matt. I, too, come from a family background of funeral professionals, where our entire family is involved with helping families make these transitions from life to afterlife. And so my wife is named Lynette. We celebrated our 30th anniversary yesterday, so Ken, congratulate you.
3: Congratulations to both you and Lynette.
6: Thank you very much. I'm the father of four children, two boys and two girls. I've had the privilege to serve in numerous callings, and especially interesting that I served as bishop and also as the funeral director. And so I am a fourth-generation funeral director. I've had the opportunity to participate and help many, many families over a 30-year period.
3: Well, I can speak from a personal note. My father passed away a little over 3 years ago, and I was there when he had passed away with some of our family members, which, by the way, was a unique experience. I've talked with other people, been in that situation where they've been going through that. For me personally, it was really quite unique. It was not what I quite expected. And after that had taken place, the first person that I talked to outside of my family members, I walked out of the room where my father was, and I called Kurt. And as mentioned, a lifelong friend, but also I was calling him to help me with getting the funeral ready. And I am going to say is this was one of the great learning lessons for me of what a blessing it was in that process of dealing with the unknown. And when I say the unknown, I'm not just talking about death. I'm talking about with my reaction to the experience. It was so unknown to me of how it was coming to me and what I was feeling. I wasn't quite what I expected, etc. But what a blessing it was to call a good friend who knew and loved my father like I did, and to be able to receive support in that capacity, but also the calming influence of knowing that things were going to be working out with the funeral, of all the logistics. And then also, I'll have to admit, is this was a big help, is dealing with family members, dealing with their own grief in the funeral. I saw sides of my own siblings. I'm thinking, who is this person? And and yet, to look back on it, I know that they thought that the best interest of our family and my father was at heart, and no dad would want it this way. And to see someone else come in and help through that process was a great blessing to me. So with that in mind, is I can't help but think of Paul talking about the sting of death, the sting of death. And he gives us assurance that it is swallowed up in Jesus Christ. And there's no doubt about that. There is a blessing that comes from the Savior that is like nothing else, and it does help swallow that sting. But there are those that can help in this process as well. And I, as I mentioned, I have personally benefited from others who have helped me through this process. So let's talk about ways that we can help individuals that are going through loss of loved ones, dealing with grief, bereavement, this sad loss, this emptiness, all these different emotions, because they are so different. Is there are individuals that want to help. They really want to help. So the desire is there, but they have no idea how to help. They don't know what to say. I mean, it's an awkward time. How can we help individuals in circumstances like this?
6: It's a great question, simply because when a death occurs, so many people feel like they get shifted into neutral. They want to go forward, but they feel themselves sliding backwards down a hill, and they just don't know how to stop that. You know, and it's so important that we, in all of our other activities of life, when simple words are inadequate, we have a ceremony. We come together, whether it's birthdays or baptism or graduation or retirement or whatever it might be, we come together to pay tribute to someone or something or an accomplishment or achievement. When a death occurs, that raw emotion that comes, we find ourselves kind of pushing back. And so, and then people will mistakenly think that the old-time cliches of, I know how you felt, or I know what you're going through, or sometimes they feel like sharing their own funeral story. Everyone has a funeral story.
3: Right.
6: That they'll share that story with the person, thinking that that will help them, when in reality, it more than likely compounds their
3: That's
6: feelings.
3: Interesting. That's interesting.
4: Well, I love Messiah 18. We are told 8 things that we promise at baptism, and 3 of the 8 have to do with mourning and comforting. Mourn with those that mourn, comfort those that stand in need of comfort, bear one another's burdens. And I think in order to bear one another's burdens, we've got to hear what they are. And we have 2 ears and 1 mouth. And I think that that's very profound. And I think we forget the power of human presence. If we can just come and sit with someone and listen, mourn with them, comfort in a way that maybe we weren't planning on by just being silent and offering that human presence.
3: You know, Joyce, this is interesting because I think that this is becoming more and more crucial, what you're saying, this concept of human presence, because it's almost seeping out of our society. We are becoming so technologically savvy that in some ways we're pushing people away from us, and so almost we're living in the virtual world, which virtually isn't very good in some ways. There are blessings where we can use technology to help us in ways, but it's sad to me to see things where we're replacing the human presence. There is a comfort and there is a special gift that comes with being together. I think it's no accident that God gathers his people together, you know, as far as that goes. So when you're talking about that, there is something special, and I hope we never get to the point where we can provide virtual comfort, because there's something about this concept of being together.
5: You know, and dealing with the loss of a loved one, whether it's you or helping somebody else go through that, you know, my philosophy has always been, you know, if you have a serious injury on your body, they give you the word, you know, that's one of the strongest is morphine, you know, that they try to kill that pain. And what I learned in losing our Sarah at 13 was that the Holy Ghost to the spirit is what morphine is to the body. The Holy Ghost literally becomes that comforter that takes away that pain when you can turn to that and bring that to your life. And I think if we were to counsel anyone, not just we talk about the atonement, but you know, the Holy Ghost present in your life gives you that comfort. And one of the things I think we forget is that the other side of the veil cares about us down here too. And Heavenly Father cares about us. You know, you talk about how do you comfort, we think about our comfort and peace, but is he sad when one of his kids go through pain or suffering? Is he sad when a loved one has to go through the grief of dying? I remember when Sarah was going through IV sticks one time, her veins had collapsed because it had been so many times that she'd been stuck. And
7: right.
5: We spent a horrific day at the emergency room trying to get an IV started. 10 sticks, you know what it like to get one poke to get your blood drawn. If they have to stick you twice, like, forget it. 10 sticks on a little 7-year-old girl trying to get that IV started. And they finally gave up. They said, this is barbaric. We can't do it. We came home that night, and I gave her a blessing. Again, I'd already given her a blessing the day before, sure. But I gave her a blessing again to come back and do that. And as I walked by her room that night, she's praying by her bed. And I just happened to overhear her words out loud, and I walked by and listened at the door. And she was saying, Heavenly Father, the IV didn't get started today. But I don't want you to feel bad. I'm sure you can get it started tomorrow. I mean, she was trying to comfort him.
7: Sure, sure.
5: Because she knew that he was in pain because she had to go through that. She'd had a priesthood blessing. Why can't we get this fixed? And yet she was trying to comfort him. And it makes me wonder, you know, that God has to see all this going down here. You think he's got feelings? You better believe it.
7: Oh, absolutely.
5: And we are his children, and he loves us. And so does he want us to feel peace and comfort? That's why he gave us the Holy Ghost.
7: As a matter of fact, Jesus Christ said upon his departure, I'm going to be leaving your presence, but I will not leave you comfortless. I mean, when you say that, does he want? Yes, as mm-hmm. I'm going to leave, but I will not leave you comfortless. And so I will give you the comforter. And in that, I can't help but think in relevance to our discussion here, comfort comes in different ways. So sometimes we think it's just a peace where all of a sudden, oh, we're okay and I don't worry anymore. Sometimes comfort comes in the form of strength, where all of a sudden you see this is interesting, and Kurt, you could probably talk about this, is all of a sudden you'll find where you have a family who has lost someone dear to them, and one person emerges as the strong person for a little while, and then someone else emerges as the strong when this person starts to fade.
6: Absolutely.
7: And that's comfort, by the way.
5: Yeah.
6: And the dynamics of every single family is so different. In fact, when you put grief inside to a family circle, you sometimes are really taken back by the reactions that come, because grief will affect every single member of the family, even though they were raised in the same household,
7: right,
6: under the same food, with the same set of parents. It will be different. And it will be different based upon also the manner of death, the timing of the death.
4: And families will do best if they understand that, if they will accept how each person is grieving, instead of saying, why isn't he crying? Or why is she so angry? A family can come together if they know that everyone is going to grieve differently, and it's okay. The only time we need to worry that grief is abnormal is if someone is hurting themselves or hurting someone else. Otherwise, it's quite a broad base that someone can grieve. And I think I mentioned the story earlier about when our son died, and I hadn't had any bereavement training at that time. And my husband, who I see cry very, very rarely in our 40 years of marriage, started sobbing and crying out loud. And I was so taken back and so startled, I didn't know what to do. I wondered, is this normal to be so vocal and cry and sob? Now I would say absolutely. I would have went to him and held him and let him cry out loud all night. Then I was somewhat frightened by it, which I think many people are.
7: Don't you think that's a normal reaction?
4: A normal reaction. And so I called the bishop and had him come and give my husband a blessing, which was still a very spiritual, wonderful experience. But that could have come later. I could have been the one that offered the comfort.
7: Right. I think that there's a natural propensity for most of us in situations like that is we want to fix things. So when we see someone dealing with grief and this struggling is, okay, I want to fix it. And so with that in mind, this is the danger of saying that, is now I'm going to ask the question, so how do we help people where they feel that way, but they want to say something, they don't even know what to say, and sometimes they'll even avoid people who are going through loss because they're, I want to say something, I don't even know the first step of how to help, of what to even say. Ken?
5: Where do I go for peace? You know, that's the hope that we're giving these folks, you know, where can I go for peace? And obviously to loved ones, to family, to prayer, to scriptures, you know, those are areas that you can seek. But one of the things that I've found is the temple is really a place for peace. And for those that can go to the temple, I think it's aware, obviously we know in the temple, the veil is drawn thin so that we might perceive the spiritual. And we know the veil separates us from our loved ones on the other side, both pre and after life.
7: Sure.
5: And so as you want to be close to that feeling of being close to those folks, I think the temple is a wonderful place to go to feel that presence and feel that closeness. Elder Holland gave a talk about 2 years ago. He talked about how angels can bless our lives. And you think about that concept in the concept of the temple and how angels can be close to us and participate. You know, if an angel were going to come to the earth, it's not likely they're going to go down Las Vegas Boulevard, but they certainly might show up in the temple.
7: And in that same talk, in many cases, he said there are angels from the other side of the veil, and there are living angels on earth that serve to help us in that aspect, which I have had in my life.
5: Yeah.
6: One of the normal reactions for us as the support side of this grief process, in other words, going to support a family, we think that there's some magical words that we can say. That's
7: I pray for those sometimes. Please help me know what to say.
6: Right.
7: I don't know if that's abnormal, but I
6: no, that's
7: help me.
6: Absolutely normal. We try and lessen someone's grief through words, and you really lessen someone's grief by your presence in the beginning, by the way you're there and that they feel you there. They don't need to be told the words. For example, here's a few that are commonly said. It was God's will. Or, be thankful you have another child. Or, I know how you feel. Or, time will heal. Or, there must have been a reason. When in reality, what does help are things such as, this must have been very painful for you, which Joyce mentioned earlier. You must have been very close to him or her. I have no idea what it must be like for you. I've never had a spouse, a child, or a parent die. Can you tell me what it's like and tell me about them? You're giving them authorization and permission for them now to take that emotional grief energy and express it and take it out. And then to really say, I really miss, and use the name of the deceased, Cameron in Joyce's situation, Sarah in Ken's situation. Use that person's name. Because a lot of times we're afraid to say the name, figuring we're going to trigger this tsunami of grief and they're going to have a breakdown right in front of you. And if they do, so be it. Allow it to happen. It's energy that needs to be expressed, and by you being there, they feel your presence.
7: That's really good.
4: One of the most comforting things that someone said was very similar to that, Kurt. They said, I will never grow tired of hearing you talk about Cameron.
7: Oh, how nice.
4: And that was such a comfort to me.
6: That is wonderful.
4: I think it's okay to say you're sorry. Sometimes people want to hear, I'm sorry that your father died. And you had mentioned that your father had Alzheimer's and that you didn't think you would cry when he died because you lost him bit by bit before that. And I see that so often. You really lose them twice.
7: Yeah, you do.
4: And you mourn for them in two different ways. And each person we lose, we are going to mourn in a different way, depending on our relationship with them. How close were we to them? How did they die? So many variables that make it different for each person, and it's difficult to try and compare how someone is feeling based on our experience.
7: So it's okay to say to someone, I'm sorry. I'm so sorry to hear about this. And then what would they say after that? What's some suggestion to say? If you're in a grocery store, it might not be the time to have a long experience, etc. Maybe it would be. I don't know. Maybe it would be. So what do we do in this?
4: I think we shouldn't be afraid of tears. If we see someone in the grocery store, I think it's okay to go up and put our arms around them and say, I'm so sorry. I'm thinking about you. I'm here if you need anything. And yes, they may cry. Don't let that cause fear, because they're usually tears that need to be released, and feeling is healing, and they may feel better that you offered that human presence.
7: That's good.
6: Exactly. If you can understand that tears are just your emotions turned liquid, you can then
7: I like
6: just,
7: that phrase.
6: Then you can not feel so uncomfortable and recognize that is just a way of expressing that. You know, so many people will also say something to the effect, call me if there's anything I can do for you. No family's ever going to call you and say, oh, by the way, could you come and mow my lawn? No, they're not going to do that. But you can do that as a person and recognize there's an opportunity to serve. It not only helps that family, but it also helps you contribute to their grief recovery.
7: You know, this is a really good point, because what happens, I'm really poor at receiving service. I'm a lot better at giving it. But yet, in some cases, I don't want to intrude. So I like what you're saying is be proactive in that. When you
6: Absolutely.
7: See a need, is say, let me offer my services in a specific way. Let me take your children. Let me give you some time
6: out. Let me clean
7: out.
6: Your car. Let me take your garbage
7: this
6: out.
7: Is
6: let
7: good.
6: Me
4: and
7: order.
4: You
7: I
4: can
7: like
4: even... do it without even letting them
6: yeah,
4: know.
6: Exactly.
4: The most comforting thing after Cameron died is we peeked out the window and there was a young priest mowing our lawn. He hadn't called us. He hadn't bothered us, which was kind of nice because
7: right.
4: we were in mourning, and we peeked out of the window and we saw him mowing our lawn. He quietly left after and took his own lawnmower back home. And that was, the job was done. Our grass looked nice. But this young man had offered a quiet comfort and service.
7: He might have been one of the three Nephites.
6: Yeah. And it was healing for him.
7: See, this is a good point. Talk more about that a little bit.
6: Well, you know, everyone, again, just we assume that it is only the immediate family that's in mourning, and that just isn't true. We all have so many interdependent, dependent relationships and interpersonal relationships and personal relationships that many times, when my father died unexpectedly, I didn't know he knew so many people
7: right.
6: and had so many different connections through professional organizations, through volunteer organizations, men and women that I had never met that came and expressed a memory and shared a memory that just was so supporting and sustaining.
5: This happened recently where I was down in Palo Alto, California on a visit, and the couple there was talking about the death of a family friend that had just passed away, and they were not members of the church, and they were trying to decide, how do we deal with this? And, you know, we talked about different ways that you could approach that. One of the things that I shared was Sarah's concept of life, and what she shared with us right prior to her death was, hope is everything. And so a lot of times that's all I'll do. I'll just give them a hug and whisper in their ear, hope is everything. To know that there is hope is so meaningful. And the other aspect, and I shared this story with them because they were curious about, how do you tell these people about life after death? You know, how do they understand that there really is? Because a lot of people that just aren't members don't really have a handle on that.
6: They do not.
5: And so what we shared is, and I'll share this quickly, but we had an experience with Sarah when she was 7. We went to Russia on a cruise. Right before we left, a dear friend named Carrie was there, and she gave her a little stack of balloons to go on this trip. And we took off to Russia, and Carrie had a cancer. They thought they were getting it close to being cured. They were hoping it was melanoma. They were hoping to do something. But we got on a cruise about 2 weeks into it. This was back in the 90s. There was no communication by email or anything. And that one of the evenings on the cruise, all of a sudden, Sarah, this little 9-year-old, burst in her room and just sobbing. And she ran up to me, and I held her, and she's just shaking. And I said, what's wrong, Sarah? And she goes, Carrie died. I said, what do you mean Carrie died? And she said, well, I was kneeling down to pray, and Carrie came to tell me that she had died, but don't be afraid, that it's beautiful on the other side. Don't worry about it. And I came to tell you not to be afraid, Sarah. And she was so worried about her having that experience. And then about 4 years later, when Sarah passed away, she passed away in the morning about 6:15. And at 6:30, we made a decision not to call anybody till about 8:30. And so I remember sitting in my chair around 8 o'clock just pondering what we'd gone through and the loss of Sarah, and the phone rang, and I picked it up, and it was Don, who worked at BYU and had cystic fibrosis. We hadn't seen him for about 3 years. And he said, how you doing? I said, not well. And he said, it's Sarah, isn't it? And I said, how did you know? And he said, well, I just had an experience. I was laying in my bed on oxygen, not knowing if I'd make it through the night. And he said, as I was struggling, all of a sudden Sarah appeared and basically just said, Don, don't be afraid to die. It's beautiful. So those experiences, for some people, life after death is a hope. For me, it's a fact.
7: And the hope of this is a broad experience, I think, is because some people might misinterpret, Ken, for example, that unless they have similar experiences, right, that there is no hope or something's wrong. It's kind of like, for me, as a testimony meeting, it's interesting, is that should be an uplifting experience for some individuals, like, well, I guess I don't have a testimony after hearing that beautiful miracle. I guess I don't, that mine's emotion. You know, kind of, and in truth, it's not so much how one comes to the knowledge or the belief, it's the fact that they have come. And when we recognize that, I imagine that's the case, is we have so many different varied experiences and all can be very good, I would suppose, as long as they are building that experience. Is that fair to say?
6: Well, we need to be patient too with ourselves.
7: Well, that's good.
6: Very, very patient through this process because of the what you've just mentioned. You will hear someone say something and you will measure yourself based upon that statement alone, not having any fact or basis, not really knowing what's going on behind the scenes.
7: No context to that.
6: No context whatsoever. And you will either determine that you are broken or that you are strange or peculiar or that your experience is not appropriate. One of the most difficult things in this church is to be a widow. I'll tell you that the women of this church that have been married and then try to continue to integrate themselves back into the family ward and the family atmosphere and in the family settings and the emphasis on the family, I applaud them. Because as a bishop, that was the hardest thing.
7: That's interesting.
6: The widowers seem to find someone to be with or activities, or they seem to be a little more out. But if family is grown and gone and a widower is there at home, they are, in my opinion, the unsung heroes of the church because they suffer in silence.
7: But there is hope, right? There is help for widows.
4: Absolutely. I like your example of fast and testimony meeting. Someone gets up and says, we thought that Cindy was going to be disabled because she had this accident, but we fasted, we prayed, we knew we were paying our tithing, we were doing everything right. And the family in the audience that has the disabled child then ask themselves, well, I fast, I pray, what have I done wrong? And I think that's so important when we are comforting others that we be careful of the cliches and not be as Job's friends. Do you remember? They felt he was suffering because he had done something wrong. And that is such a common phenomenon, I believe, that we need to avoid. If someone has something go wrong, illness, death, are they sinning? Do we make them feel that they've done something wrong and that we're okay because nothing's happened to us?
7: And that might be the furthest thing from what we really thought we were doing, is because we're not being sensitive to or aware of. Is that right?
4: Very good.
7: That's good.
4: Yes.
7: Well, sadly, we are out of time, but I would like just to draw one last tidbit of advice with this vast experience, with your wisdom, and with just the fact that we're all disciples trying to muddle through life somehow. In a case where someone is dealing with this deep loss and you can see them in, and I know all of you are this case because I felt it personally and I know that you're this way, is you want to help. You want to help. And so someone who might be listening saying, okay, this is great. You've given me some good ideas. What's one last thing that you might suggest is, here's what I have found would be very helpful, either from personal experience, but just very quickly, Ken?
5: Prayer. I think prayer brings comfort to the soul and lean on the Holy Ghost.
7: Joyce?
4: I believe that if we could call someone who is suffering on a regular basis and just ask how they're doing and then just listen, that would be very valuable.
7: Help me a little bit. Regular basis meaning, give me a little more idea of that.
4: Well, depending on your relationship with them, how close are you? If it was a family member, you might call them every day or every week. If it was a friend, maybe you're only going to call them a couple of times a month. But knowing they're going to get that phone call where you're going to say, how are you doing with your grief today? Is there anything I can do? And then listen.
7: That's really good. As a matter of fact, sometimes I wish I were better at this, but there are times where I feel the prompting that I should call someone, and I'm thinking, I don't want to intrude. But yet I found every time, well, this is true of anything spiritual, every time you follow the Spirit, it's always the right thing to do. And just that little call, because I'm afraid, because I don't know what to say. What do I say? I already called them. What would I say? I'm intruding, et cetera. But what you're saying is very helpful.
4: How are you doing with your grief today?
7: How are you doing? Mm-hmm. It's good. Kurt?
6: Perspective. I mean, perspective is probably key for me in terms of either seeking someone out who I know to have an experience like Joyce and Ken. I've never lost a child. I don't know what those feelings are really like. But if I did, they would be the first people I would call after sitting here with them today because I know. They can help me understand if what I'm experiencing and feeling is normal or abnormal, if I'm headed in the right direction, or they don't even have to say anything because I know they know. And sometimes that in and of itself is sufficient to sustain you through the day.
7: That's so good. As a matter of fact, for me, that is the principles of the gospel of Jesus Christ in every way, is I am so grateful for a Savior who has a basis of understanding, and he gives exactly that comfort. He gives the opportunity to feel the presence of, and also provides perspective that comes in no other way. I think sometimes we minimize the Savior's role and the gospel's role, that it's only important to us in times of tragedy or need, but actually that same joy that comes when I have joy, I feel the Savior's presence as I do when I'm at loss, as far as that would be. Why is that? Because of everything that you've been mentioning, no wonder we're admonished to be more like the Savior. This is going to sound cliche. Oh boy, this is horrible. But what would Christ do in a situation to see someone in a grocery store who has just lost something? Would he avoid them? Would he just come up and say, oh, so looks like you're having hamburgers? And I don't think so. Knowing what I know about the Savior is he would provide comfort in a way that is very real, sustaining, enduring, to bring about the greater ends, which is really the everlasting joy of mankind. Thank you so much for your help in such a delicate but important life topic. And it has been a blessing as I found in my life to be surrounded by individuals who are as the Savior is. You have been listening to Gospel Solutions for Families, brought to you by The Church of Jesus Christ of Latter-day Saints.
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10: Chapter 21, The Spirit of God. After reconciling with his brother, Joseph focused again on finishing the temple. While modest compared to the soaring cathedrals of Europe, the temple was taller and grander than most buildings in Ohio. Travelers on the road to Kirtland could easily spot its colorful bell tower and gleaming red roof peeking above the treetops. The sparkling stucco walls, vibrant green doors, and peaked Gothic windows made it a stunning sight. By the end of January 1836, the inside of the temple was nearly completed, and Joseph was preparing church leaders for the endowment of divine power the Lord had promised to give them. No one knew for sure what the endowment would be like, but Joseph had explained that it would come after he had administered symbolic washing and anointing ordinances to men ordained to the priesthood, as Moses had washed and anointed the priests of Aaron in the Old Testament. The saints had also read New Testament passages that offered insight into the endowment. After his resurrection, Jesus had counseled his apostles not to leave Jerusalem to preach the gospel until they were endowed with power from on high. Later, on the day of Pentecost, Jesus' apostles received this power when the Spirit descended upon them like a rushing wind, and they spoke in tongues. As the saints prepared for their endowment, they anticipated a similar spiritual outpouring. On the afternoon of January 21st, Joseph, his counselors, and his father climbed the stairs to a loft in the printing office behind the temple. There, the men symbolically washed themselves with clean water and blessed each other in the name of the Lord. Once they were cleansed, They went next door to the temple, where they joined with the bishoprics of Kirtland and Zion, anointing each other's heads with consecrated oil and blessed one another. When it was Joseph's turn, his father anointed his head and blessed him to lead the church as a latter-day Moses, pronouncing on him the blessings of Abraham, Isaac, and Jacob. Joseph's counselors then laid their hands on his head and blessed him. When the men completed the ordinance, the heavens opened and Joseph saw a vision of the future. He beheld the celestial kingdom, its beautiful gate blazing before him like a circle of fire. He saw God the Father and Jesus Christ seated on glorious thrones. The Old Testament prophets, Adam and Abraham, were there as well, along with Joseph's mother and father and his older brother Alvin. Seeing his brother made Joseph wonder. Alvin had died soon after Moroni's first visit, and he had never had a chance to be baptized by proper authority. How could he inherit celestial glory? Joseph's family had refused to believe that Alvin was in hell, as a preacher once suggested, but his eternal fate remained a mystery to them. While Joseph marveled at the sight of his brother, he heard the voice of the Lord say, "All who have died without a knowledge of this gospel, who would have received it if they had been permitted to tarry, shall be heirs of the celestial kingdom of God." The Lord explained that he would judge all people by their works and the desires of their hearts. People in Alvin's situation would not be damned for lacking opportunities on earth. The Lord also taught that small children who died before reaching the age of accountability, like the four infants Joseph and Emma had buried, would be saved in the celestial kingdom. After the vision closed, Joseph and his counselors anointed the members of the high councils of Kirtland and Zion, who had been waiting prayerfully in another room. As the men received the ordinance, more visions of heaven unfolded before them. Some saw angels, and others beheld the face of Christ. Filled with the Spirit, the men prophesied of things to come and glorified God long into the night. 2 months later, on the morning of March 27, 1836, Lydia Knight sat shoulder to shoulder with other saints in the temple's lower court. All around her, people squeezed together as ushers packed more people into the pews. About 1,000 saints were already in the room, and many more were crowding the front entrances, hopeful the doorman would let them in. Lydia had visited the temple a few times since her marriage to Newell 4 months earlier. She and Newell had occasionally gone there to hear a sermon or lecture, but this visit was different. Today, the saints had assembled to dedicate the temple to the Lord. From her seat, Lydia could watch church leaders take their places behind the three rows of ornately carved pulpits at both ends of the room. In front of her, on the west end of the building, were pulpits for the first presidency and other leaders in the Melchizedek priesthood. Behind her, along the east wall, were pulpits for the bishoprics and Aaronic priesthood leaders. As members of the Missouri High Council, Newell sat in a row of box seats beside these pulpits. As she waited for the dedication to begin, Lydia could also admire the beautiful woodwork along the pulpits and the row of tall columns that ran the length of the room. It was still early in the morning, and sunlight poured into the court through the tall windows along the side walls. Overhead hung large canvas curtains, which could be rolled down between the pews to divide the space into temporary rooms. When the ushers could squeeze no one else into the room, Joseph stood and apologized to those who were unable to find a place to sit. He suggested holding an overflow meeting in the nearby schoolroom on the first floor of the print shop. A few minutes later, after the congregation settled into their seats, Sidney opened the service and spoke with great force for more than 2 hours. After a brief intermission, during which almost everyone in the congregation stayed seated, Joseph stood and offered the dedicatory prayer, which he had prepared with the help of Oliver and Sidney the day before. "We ask thee, O Lord, to accept of this house," Joseph said, "the workmanship of the hands of us, thy servants, which thou didst command us to build." He asked that the missionaries might go out, armed with power, to spread the gospel to the ends of the earth. He prayed for a blessing on the saints in Missouri, for the leaders of the nations of the world, and for scattered Israel. He also petitioned the Lord to endow the saints with power. Let the anointing of thy ministers be sealed upon them with power from on high, he said. Put upon thy servants the testimony of the covenant, that when they go out and proclaim thy word, they may seal up the law and prepare the hearts of thy saints. He asked that the Lord might fill the temple with his glory, like the rushing of wind the ancient apostles had experienced. O hear, O hear, O hear us, O Lord, he pleaded, and answer

0: Neither distress nor death shall separate you, he promised. You shall be preserved in life and go safely and speedily to the land of Zion. Soon after the blessing, Lydia and Newell set out for Missouri, optimistic about the future of the church and Zion. The Lord had endowed the saints with power, and Kirtland was flourishing beneath the towering steeple of the temple. The visions and blessings that season had given them a foretaste of heaven. The veil between earth and heaven seemed ready to burst.
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3: From the Conference Center in Salt Lake City, this is Stories from Conference, brought to you by the Church of Jesus Christ of Latter-day Saints.
4: One of the greatest blessings the Lord has given to His children in these latter days is the priesthood. It has spread across the globe, unhindered, available to all worthy male members of age within the church. Righteous men hold the priesthood authority, and faithful women act in righteousness to help create an atmosphere conducive to priesthood power. Though we often think of the Melchizedek priesthood when we speak of the authority of God, we must never forget the importance of the Aaronic priesthood, the preparatory power and authority given to the young men of the church. For those who hold it in reverence, it can be a great source of spiritual strength and testimony. In his April 1981 General Conference address, Elder David B. Haight of the Quorum of the Twelve Apostles spoke of the glorious restoration of the Aaronic priesthood to the earth through the prophet Joseph Smith.
5: While Joseph Smith was translating the Book of Mormon with Oliver Cowdery as the scribe, they went into the woods to pray and inquire of the Lord regarding baptism. While calling upon the Lord, a messenger from heaven descended in a cloud of light and laid his hands upon them and ordained them, saying, "Upon you, my fellow servants, in the name of Messiah, I confer the priesthood of Aaron, which holds the keys of the ministering of angels, and of the gospel of repentance, and of baptism by immersion for the remission of sins." Joseph Smith received direction to baptize Oliver Cowdery, and Oliver to baptize Joseph. Then the Aaronic priesthood was conferred upon them. The heavenly messenger said his name was John the Baptist, and that he acted under the direction of Peter, James, and John, who held the keys of the priesthood of Melchizedek, which would in due time be conferred upon Joseph and Oliver. You hold this same sacred authority to declare repentance, to baptize, administer the sacrament, assist the bishop, and to be concerned for your associates needing special encouragement.
4: In his address during the April 1972 General Conference, Bishop Victor L. Brown, newly called presiding bishop of the church, reflected on the meaning that his experience in the Aaronic priesthood had in his life.
6: "And now as I reflect on the responsibility that has come to me as the president of the Aaronic priesthood, I recall some of my feelings as a boy. I am humbled by the many blessings the Lord has granted me through the Aaronic priesthood. I remember with some clarity the thrill of passing the sacrament as a deacon in the Cardston Second Ward in Canada. That same thrill returns each time I am invited to pass the sacrament to the general authorities in our monthly meeting in the Salt Lake Temple. I remember how I considered it an honor to participate in such a sacred service. I remember so well how my parents taught me that my hands and heart should be clean and pure so that I would be worthy to participate in this ordinance. The greatest of all lessons was the example my father and my mother set for me. Next was the example of my deacon's quorum advisor, who was also my scoutmaster. Brother Ben Wood was the epitome of what leaders

0: should be. Every boy under his leadership felt his great love. His influence was not limited to Sunday morning or Tuesday evening. It was felt all through the week. I shall ever be grateful to my deacon's advisor for the lessons of life he taught me as a 12-year-old deacon. Lessons that have helped me from that day until now.
1: Bishop Brown continued during this same address to speak of the importance of recognizing the great privilege that participation in the Aaronic priesthood is for the young men of the church.
0: I have been thrilled as I have met young men of the Aaronic priesthood throughout the church who have a comprehension of the great blessing and honor that is theirs by virtue of this priesthood and have consequently begun to build their lives on a sure foundation. I was in the Pongo Pongo stake in American Samoa. President Peters, the stake president, invited me to accompany him to one of the ward sacrament meetings. We arrived unannounced, so there were no special arrangements made. It was a hot, humid day. As we approached the humble one-room chapel, which had no air conditioning, I suggested it might be appropriate to leave our jackets off. President Peters was quick to tell me that they wore jackets in sacrament meeting in their stake, no matter how hot it was, as a means of showing the Lord that they not only worshipped him, but they honored and respected him by being dressed in their very best. As I took my place on the stand, there sat the priests and deacons at the sacrament table. Each had a shirt, tie, and jacket on. It was so hot and humid. The normal dress of the islands is very casual, as you know. But in the eyes of these wonderful Samoan leaders and their Aaronic priesthood boys, participating in the sacred sacrament service was not a casual experience. It was a sacred duty. They felt that their appearance helped show the respect and reverence they had for the Lord. I shall never forget their influence of reverence in that meeting. Surely their understanding of their relationship with their Heavenly Father is an important step in their magnifying their priesthood. One day several years ago, I attended the finals of an Aaronic priesthood scripture contest in São Paulo, Brazil. These were the finals in a mission-wide contest held under the direction of President Wayne Beck. Sitting on the stand, acting as judges, were the district counselors. Gathered in small groups of the chapel were the contestants. As they were called up before the judges, they were challenged to repeat from memory scriptures selected at random by the judges and then explain the meaning of the scripture. I witnessed as much enthusiasm and excitement among these teams of young men of the Aaronic priesthood as one normally sees at a basketball or a soccer game. Because of the location, it was not as vocal, but it was just as intense. It was fun for them to make the scriptures a part of themselves. After a meeting with some of our servicemen in Da Nang, South Vietnam, one man in battle dress came up to me and asked me if I would write a letter to his parents, who were non-members, explaining to them the great honor that had come to him that day. He said they knew nothing about the church and asked, "Bishop Brown, would you mind telling them what a great honor it has been for me to be ordained a priest in the Aaronic priesthood today? Some time ago in New York City, a fine-looking young man said to me, 'Bishop Brown, it isn't easy to be a Jew and a Mormon.' When he was baptized, his parents were so displeased, they held a formal funeral. As far as they are concerned, their son is dead. How important it is that all young men of the Aaronic priesthood recognize their responsibility as priesthood holders. And as President McKay used to say, act accordingly."
1: Bearers of the Aaronic priesthood should never feel they are not important. The Lord has given the Aaronic priesthood to young men so that they may learn to lead and serve in His church. During his October 1975 General Conference address, Bishop Brown once again returned to the theme of the Aaronic priesthood sharing a story of a priest at Corum ready to serve.
0: May I share with you a story of a young man who witnessed firsthand a demonstration of this crucial principle. He wrote the following, quote, "At one time I attended a ward which had almost no Melchizedek priesthood holders in it, but it was not in any way dulled in spirituality. On the contrary, many of its members witnessed the greatest display of priesthood power they had ever known. The power was centered in the priests. For the first time in their lives, they were called upon to perform all the duties of the priest and administer to the needs of their fellow ward members. They were seriously called to home teach, not just to be a yawning appendage to an elder making a social call, but to bless their brothers and sisters. Previous to this time, I had been with four of these priests in a different situation. There, I regarded them to be common hoodlums. They drove away every seminary teacher after 2 or 3 months. They spread havoc over the countryside on scouting trips. But when they were needed, when they were trusted with a vital mission, they were among those who shone the most brilliantly in priesthood service. The secret was that the bishop called upon his Aaronic priesthood to rise to the stature of men to whom angels might well appear. And they rose to that stature, administering relief to those who might be in want and strengthening those who needed strengthening. Not only were the other ward members built up, but so were the members of the Corum themselves. A great unity spread throughout the ward, and every member began to have a taste of what it is for a people to be of one mind and one heart. There was nothing inexplicable in all of this. It was just the proper exercise of the Aaronic priesthood," end quote. In the world, many organizations, churches, governments, even families have lost much of their vitality because they are afraid to ask people to sacrifice. It is imperative that we not make the same mistake in the Aaronic priesthood. We must be fearless in expecting Aaronic priesthood holders to do the work which the Lord has commanded.
1: The Aaronic priesthood truly can be an important tool for the young men of the church in learning to serve. In addition to providing chances to act on behalf of the Savior in the weekly operation of His church, the Aaronic priesthood prepares young men to serve missions. In his April 1981 General Conference address, Elder David B. Haight of the Quorum of the 12 Apostles shared a touching story of a young man preparing to serve.
2: Scott Hall is an unusual young man. His father, Garth, is an assistant coach for the BYU football team. Recently, Scott asked his mother for a white shirt. "But you have all of these other beautiful colored shirts. Why do you want a white shirt?" asked his mother. "But Mom, I just have to have a white shirt," he said. "But why?" his mother asked. Scott replied, "I can't be a missionary without a white shirt. Scott is 2 years old."
1: The Aaronic priesthood, coupled with a burning testimony, can give a young man the ability to act as a missionary at all times and in all places. During this same talk, Elder Haight shared another story of the commitment of a young Aaronic priesthood holder as he prepared to serve the Lord as a missionary by sharing his testimony.
2: "The truth of our message, the impact of its spiritual influence upon hearts previously prepared, is the greatest influence for good in the world. Senior classman Kevin Scott was assigned to preside over a dining table of 10 freshman midshipmen at the United States Naval Academy. Seniors at the Naval Academy at Annapolis not only assist in training new midshipmen in tactics, but also in courtesy and discipline. During the dinner, Senior Scott requested each midshipman give his full name, his hometown, and state. One of the freshmen answered, 'Midshipman Ernest Ward Sachs, sir, from Salt Lake City, Utah.' Senior Scott said, 'Are you a Mormon?' 'Yes, sir.' 'Does that mean you do not smoke, drink liquor, or coffee?' 'Yes, sir.' 'Do you have a copy of the Book of Mormon?' 'Yes, sir.' 'Have you read it?' 'Yes, sir.' Will you loan it to me? Requested Scott. Yes, sir. An unusual but friendly relationship developed with an exchange of books and pamphlets between young midshipman Sachs of Salt Lake City and senior classman Scott of North Carolina. Annapolis graduate Kevin Scott is now a Marine lieutenant in flight training in Florida. Newly baptized Kevin Scott is also the Ward mission leader, the spark plug of the Ward missionary effort. He is now testifying to others of the restoration of the gospel and enthusiastically encouraging our members to spread the message. Midshipman Ward Scott, now in his second year at Annapolis, is the son of a caring Mormon family, a young man who honored his priesthood responsibility. As I look at a map of the world, its vastness, its billions of people, and ponder the responsibility our Lord has placed upon the young Aaronic priesthood bearers, I marvel at how the Lord has placed each of you in families or special circumstances at this particular time. America and every country in the world desperately needs a young generation of champions. Champions of truth, of honesty, of purity, of high moral standards, of faith in a living God.
1: During the October 1981 General Conference, Bishop H. Burke Peterson, first counselor in the presiding bishopric, also took up the theme of the missionary example of the Aaronic priesthood.
3: Some years ago, when I was serving as a bishop in a ward in Arizona, we had an unusual group of teenagers. Most of them had the courage to do what was right. They stayed close to each other and helped each other when things got tough. Most of them went to a high school close by. In numbers, they were only a handful of the total student body. They met a girl at the school who was not a member of the church. Her circumstances were unusual, for she was deaf. She also had a defective heart. The only way she could know what you were saying was to watch your lips and read them. She sat in front of each class so she could see the teachers speak. She was a good student. But when you can't hear and can't play, it's hard for you to be a part of what's going on. You're sort of a spectator rather than a participant. She was a spectator, watching from the sidelines. The young people from the ward were friendly to her. They invited her into their circle. She responded to their kindness. One step led to another, and with her parents' permission, she was finally invited to receive the missionary lessons in one of the homes. She was taught by two 19-year-old elders, not much older than she. She liked what she heard. She believed what she heard. She felt good inside, and the day was set for her baptism. We were all invited to go, and dressed in white, she and one of the missionaries entered the waters, and she was baptized, as he said, calling her by name. Having been commissioned of Jesus Christ, I baptize you in the name of the Father, and of the Son, and of the Holy Ghost. The next step was for her to be confirmed. Some of us stood in the circle as priesthood hands were placed on her head. I was aware that she couldn't see the lips of the one confirming her. Likewise, she wouldn't be able to hear the blessing he might give. I listened carefully because I wanted to invite her into my office later where she could see me talk and tell her what had been said. A 19-year-old elder was the voice as she was confirmed a member of the church. He then continued with a blessing. As he spoke, he began to make her promises that I thought were unusual. In fact, I became a little uneasy at his words. He continued the blessing, and I began to feel a calm spirit of peace as he spoke. Later, I sat in front of her and said, I want to tell you of the blessing the elder gave you. It was tremendous. She paused and with moistened eyes said, Bishop, I heard the blessing. She had been healed. She could now hear. She could now participate fully in the gospel and in the blessings of life. Now there are many lessons to learn from this story. The one I'd like you Aaronic priesthood bearers to remember is this. Here was a 19-year-old missionary, an elder holding the Holy Melchizedek priesthood. He had prepared himself for a mission. He had made himself worthy to be an instrument in the hands of the Lord to perform a miracle. So as he stood with hands on her head, he felt an impression, a heavenly message, if you please, telling him there was a special blessing for this young woman, and he had been chosen to deliver it. He listened, he obeyed, and through the authority and power of the priesthood, a young life was made whole.
1: The blessings of service in the Aaronic priesthood can be a great strength to all who participate in righteousness. In his October 1981 General Conference address, President Boyd K. Packer, then a member of the Quorum of the 12 Apostles, shared the story of President Wilford Woodruff's willingness to serve within the Aaronic priesthood.
4: After President Wilford Woodruff joined the church, he desired to serve a mission. I was but a teacher, he wrote, and it is not the teacher's office to go abroad and preach. I dared not tell any of the authorities of the church that I wanted to preach, lest they think I was seeking an office. He prayed to the Lord, and without disclosing his desire to any others, he was ordained a priest and sent on a mission. They went to the Arkansas Territory. He and his companions struggled through 100 miles of alligator-infested swamps, wet, muddy, and tired. Brother Woodruff developed a sharp pain in his knee and could go no further. His companion left him sitting on a log and went home. Brother Woodruff knelt down and prayed for help. He was healed and continued his mission alone. 3 days later, he arrived in Memphis, Tennessee, weary, hungry, and very muddy. He went to the largest inn and asked for something to eat and a place to sleep, although he had no money to pay for either. When the innkeeper found he was a preacher, he laughed and decided to have some fun with him. He offered Brother Woodruff a meal if he would preach to his friends. A large audience of the rich and fashionable people of Memphis gathered and were quite amused by this mud-stained missionary. None would sing or pray, so Brother Woodruff did both. He knelt before them and begged the Lord to give him his spirit and to show him the hearts of the people. And the spirit came, and Brother Woodruff preached with great power. He was able to reveal the secret deeds of those who came to ridicule him. When he was finished, no one laughed at this humble holder of the Aaronic priesthood. Thereafter, he was treated with kindness. He was under the guiding, protecting power of his Aaronic priesthood. The same power can be with you.
1: Just as President Woodruff's Aaronic priesthood service and authority qualified him for missionary service, the Aaronic priesthood in our time can prepare the righteous young men of the church to serve in the missionary calling that the Lord has called them to. In his October 1984 General Conference address, President Thomas S. Monson, then a member of the Quorum of the 12 Apostles, spoke of the great missionary obligation of the Aaronic priesthood.
5: Some time ago, President Kimball met with all of us general authorities on the upper floor of the temple. He stood and spoke to us and declared, Brethren, for some time I've been worried and concerned over the fact that we do not have sufficient numbers of missionaries to carry the message of the restoration effectively to all of the peoples of the world. He continued, I have been in the presence of some mothers and fathers who have said, we're encouraging our boy John to make a decision to serve a mission, but the decision is his. We hope he goes. Brother Kimball continued, I've seen and heard some young men speaking together, and they have said, we're attempting to make up our minds whether we would like to serve a mission. President Kimball stood on his tiptoes that day and raised his voice an octave, as he's prone to do when he wants to make a point with emphasis. And he declared, brethren, it doesn't really matter whether mother and father think that it would be a nice idea for John to go on a mission. It doesn't really matter whether Dick and Tom and Pete want to go or not. They simply must go. And then he emphasized our responsibility to repay the missionary system, where missionaries of an earlier day left home and family and served and sacrificed that our parents and our grandparents might hear the glorious message of truth.
1: During the October 1982 priesthood session of General Conference, Bishop C. Frederick Pingle, Bishop of the Beaver Creek Ward in the Dayton, Ohio East Stake, was called by the Brethren to speak on the reactivation efforts in his ward, directed toward members of the Aaronic priesthood. His touching words demonstrate the power of the Aaronic priesthood and the importance that the Lord places on this power.
6: Let me tell you about Sister McManaway, my young women's president. Bishops, I hope that you have someone like her. When she read that a bishop's most important responsibility was the youth of his ward, well, she believed that. When she pointed it out to me, I told her that I believed it too. She said, you don't act like it. What do you mean? Well, you never do anything with the youth. You never interview them. You never come to opening exercises. And all during our meeting, you interview adults. One day, Sister McManaway knocked on my door and said, looky here, Bishop, I have a book for you to read. You don't have to read it all, just the parts that I've underlined. It was a book by Elder Vaughn Featherstone entitled A Generation of Excellence. First, I read the underlined parts, and then I read the entire book. That book had a great impact on me, and I'm grateful that Elder Featherstone took the time to write it. But equally important, I'm grateful to Sister McManaway for caring enough about the youth to say, Bishop, you need to read this book.
1: In addition to preparing for missionary service and testifying of the truthfulness of the gospel, bearers of the Aaronic priesthood are called to one of the most sacred responsibilities within the church. It is the weekly opportunity of the Aaronic priesthood to stand in the stead of the Savior in providing the sacrament to the saints. Partaking of the sacrament is vital to spiritual growth, and humble bearers of the Aaronic priesthood can have a role to play in the worship of all members of the church. In his October 1984 conference address, President Monson spoke of the honor of such a responsibility.
5: Oh, I remember when I was a deacon, we would marvel and admire the work of the priests of the ward. We had one priest in the ward by the name of Barry. Oh, he was quite an individual. He would read the sacrament prayer as though he were participating in a speech contest. The elderly people of the ward would say, oh, Barry, we love to hear you bless the sacrament. You are so clear in your speaking voice. I think he became a little proud. Then we had a priest by the name of Jack who had a hearing impediment, and that gave him a difficult time speaking, and his speech was rather mechanical. We deacons would twitter when he would bless the sacrament. How we dared do so, I'll never understand. He was tall and he was broad and he had a hand like a bear. He could have crushed any one of us deacons. But he never said a negative word. One day, Barry with the golden voice and Jack with the difficult delivery were teamed side by side at the sacrament table. The sacrament hymn was sung. The bread was broken. We lowered our heads. We closed our eyes. Barry with the golden voice knelt down on the little stool to bless the bread. And nothing happened. After what seemed like an eternity, I lifted my head and opened my eyes and beheld a scene I shall never forget. Here was Barry, frantically searching the top of the sacrament table, looking in vain for the little white card on which would appear the blessing on the bread and the blessing on the water. It was nowhere to be found. Barry was pink in the face, and then more people began to look at him, and he turned crimson. What to do? And then I saw Jack with that great big bear-like hand simply take hold of Barry's shoulder and sit him down. And then he knelt down on the little stool and he declared, O God, the Eternal Father, we ask thee in the name of thy Son, Jesus Christ, to bless and sanctify this bread to the souls of all those who partake of it. And he continued the prayer. We passed the bread. He blessed the water. We passed the water. We deacons gained a new appreciation for Jack that day, who, though he were limited in his speaking, he so loved his duty as a priest that he took the time to commit to memory those sacrament prayers. Barry, too, gained a new appreciation for Jack. They became fast friends.
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9: Chapter 14, Hard to be Separated. By the end of March 1855, Ann Eliza Sechrist had not heard from her husband Jacob in 9 months. Some mail had been destroyed during the recent conflict with Walkara, and the winter closure of the mail routes certainly accounted for part of the silence. She wanted to write to him, but she did not know where to send her letters. The last she had heard, Jacob was preaching the gospel in Switzerland, but a recent letter from Daniel Tyler, a mission leader in that country, indicated that he did not know where Jacob was serving. More than a year earlier, Jacob had written that he would soon be returning to Utah. The third anniversary of his mission call was 6 months away, and Ann Eliza expected him home around that time. Other missionaries who had left the territory with him had already returned, and the children were beginning to ask why their father had not come home as well. Much had happened in the family recently. When fighting broke out between the settlers and the Utes, Ann Eliza had decided not to move back to the farm, but instead to stay in Salt Lake City, where it was safer. For a time, she had rented part of their house in the city to a newly arrived family of Scottish immigrants. She had also raised 2 fat hogs that provided much of the family's food for the winter. The children were attending school, improving as readers, and learning the gospel. Throughout Jacob's absence, she had been careful with the family's resources and had tried to stay out of debt. On March 25, 1855, 3 Swiss saints visited Ann Eliza and the children. One of the saints was Serge Louis Baleth, an early convert to the church in Switzerland. He had been a leader in the Swiss mission when Jacob arrived. Before Serge and his family emigrated to Zion, Jacob had given him a written history of his mission and gifts to give to Ann Eliza and the children. At the end of his mission history, Jacob wrote down some reflections on his missionary service. I have done but little as yet, and how much good I shall do while in Switzerland, time will only prove, he wrote. I have seen some few rejoice much under my instructions, and trust I shall see the time yet in this country that saints will rejoice in my teachings, which are simple. To Louisa and Mary Elizabeth, Jacob had sent pairs of scissors, which he instructed the girls to keep shiny. To Moroni he sent a small box full of toy soldiers and some marbles to share with his two-year-old brother, Nephi. He also promised to bring the boys swords from Europe. After reading about Jacob's experiences, Ann Eliza wrote him in care of the mission office in Liverpool, England. She kept her letter brief, unsure if it would find its way to Jacob before he returned home. As always, she shared news of the children and the farm. I have done all along the very best I knew how since you went away, she wrote. Praying God to bless and preserve you continually is the sincere wish of your affectionate wife. On May 5, 1855, George Q. Cannon awoke to a frosty spring morning in the Salt Lake Valley. He had been home from Hawaii since late November. 12 days after his return, he had borrowed an ill-fitting suit and married Elizabeth Hoagland in her parents' home, a moment he and Elizabeth had been anticipating since before George left on his first mission. Now, 5 months after their wedding, the couple had been invited to attend the dedication of the Endowment House, a new building on the temple block in which the saints could receive sacred ordinances while the temple was under construction. Following the dedication, Elizabeth would receive her endowment, and she and George would be sealed together. The couple would then leave for San Francisco, where George had been called on a mission to publish the translation of the Book of Mormon in Hawaiian. George and Elizabeth arrived at the Endowment House just before 8 o'clock. It was a simple, unadorned building with solid adobe walls, 4 chimneys, and a sandstone foundation. Inside, the house was divided into several rooms for the endowment and sealing ordinances. Brigham Young convened the dedicatory service on the top floor, and Heber Kimball offered a dedicatory prayer. When the prayer was finished, Brigham pronounced the structure clean and declared it to be the house of the Lord. Heber, Eliza Snow, and others then administered the endowment to 5 men and 3 women, including Elizabeth. Afterward, Heber sealed George and Elizabeth together for time and eternity. As planned, the couple said goodbye to their families later that day. George expected their parting to be hard on Elizabeth, a schoolteacher who had never left her family, but she remained composed. Abraham Hoagland, her father and a Salt Lake City bishop, blessed the couple and encouraged them to do right. Take care of Elizabeth and treat her kindly, he told George. The couple traveled south along the same route George had taken to California in 1849. On May 19th, they arrived in Cedar City at the same time as the First Presidency, who had come to inspect the town's fledgling iron industry. George was impressed with the saints' progress there. Aside from establishing the ironworks, they had built comfortable homes, a meeting house, and a protective wall around the city. The following day, Brigham organized a stake and called a man named Isaac Haight to preside over it. Later at the Haight home, George and Elizabeth visited with Brigham Young and Jedediah Grant, who had been called to the First Presidency after the death of Willard Richards in 1854. Brigham and Jedediah blessed George to write and publish with wisdom and inspiration, and to speak without fear. They also blessed Elizabeth to accomplish a good work alongside George, and to one day be reunited with her loved ones in the valley. Afterward, Brigham encouraged George to develop his writing talents as much as possible. Roar, Jedediah added. Let them know you are a cannon. Around the time the cannons left for California, 13-year-old Martha Ann Smith received a letter from her older brother, Joseph F. Smith, in Hawaii. "I am well and hearty," he wrote cheerfully, "and have grown considerably since you saw me last." Whether he meant that his growth was physical or spiritual, Joseph did not say. He seemed far more interested in dispensing brotherly advice to his younger sister than in describing his new life as a missionary in the Pacific. "I could give you much counsel, Marty, that would be beneficial to you as long as you live upon this earth," he declared grandly. He encouraged her to listen to her older siblings and not fight with her sisters. "Be sober and prayerful," he advised her, "and you will grow up in the footsteps of your mother." Martha Ann appreciated her brother's advice. She had been just 11 years old when her mother died, but her memories remained vivid. Growing up, Martha Ann had rarely seen her widowed mother smile. In fact, if Martha Ann or her siblings ever made their mother laugh, they considered it quite an accomplishment. Yet Mary had been a loving mother, and Martha Ann's world now seemed empty without her. Martha Ann had fewer memories of her father, Hiram Smith. She had been only 3 when he died, but she still recalled a time when her mother had made him a pair of trousers. After he put them on, he had walked proudly back and forth with his hands in his pockets. She remembered him being loving, kind, and affectionate with his children. Soon after the Smith family arrived in the Salt Lake Valley, they had settled along a creek not far from a canyon southeast of the city, and they worked together to establish a farm. A few years later, they and their neighbors were organized into the Sugar House Ward under the leadership of Bishop Abraham Smoot, one of Wilford Woodruff's earliest converts. The ward took its name from the church-owned factory in the area, which Bishop Smoot operated to produce molasses from beets. Martha Ann and her siblings supported each other as new trials came their way. The mild winter of 1854 to 55 had created drought conditions across Utah Territory, which depended on runoff from heavy mountain snowfall to replenish its streams and rivers. The drought strained Martha Ann's family as it did everyone else. As weeks passed and little rain fell, the land in the valley grew drier, killing crops the saints had planted earlier that year. Irrigation ditches started to dry out and crack. To make matters worse, hordes of grasshoppers infested the settlements, devouring the meager crops and ruining the prospects for a good harvest. The saints in Sugar House and other settlements tried to plant more seeds, but the drought made cultivation difficult, and the grasshoppers kept coming. Trial after trial seemed to follow the Smiths, and it was anyone's guess how the drought and infestation would affect the saints. As the youngest in her family, Martha Ann did not have the same kinds of responsibilities her older siblings had, but every saint was expected to work together to overcome hardship and help establish Zion. What could she do? Joseph offered more advice in his next letter. "Have patience and long-suffering," he wrote. "Be a Mormon, out and out, and you will be blessed." On the prairie 1,000 miles to the east, at a small emigrant settlement called Mormon Grove, Danish convert Nikolai Dorius and a wagon train of nearly 400 saints from Denmark, Norway, Nova Scotia, and England started for the Salt Lake Valley. Company leaders expected the journey to take 4 months, which meant that Nikolai could expect to reunite with his daughter, Augusta, now 17 years old, as early as September. 6 months earlier, Nikolai had left Copenhagen with his 3 youngest daughters, Caroline, Rebecca, and Nicolina. His sons, Johan and Carl, were still serving missions in Norway, so he was unable to say goodbye to them personally. Emigrants like Nikolai were eager to come to Zion, not only because of their faith in the restored gospel of Jesus Christ, but also because they wanted to escape the wickedness of the world and find a better life for themselves and their families in the Promised Land. Inspired by the American missionaries' enthusiastic descriptions of Utah, many of them pictured the Salt Lake Valley as a Garden of Eden and made every sacrifice to get there. It had taken about 6 weeks to cross the ocean. Peter Hansen, the first missionary to Denmark, took charge of the company on board the ship. He and his two counselors organized the saints into 7 districts and called elders to maintain order and cleanliness in each unit. When the ship docked at New Orleans, its captain praised their good behavior. "In the future," he said, "if I have my choice, I will bring none but Latter-day Saints." At New Orleans, Nikolai and his daughters had boarded a steamboat and traveled up the icy Mississippi River with their company. Tragedy struck when 6-year-old Nicolina took sick and died not long after leaving New Orleans. More people died in the days that followed. By the time Nikolai arrived in Mormon Grove, 14-year-old Caroline had died as well, leaving only him and 11-year-old Rebecca to reunite with Augusta when they arrived in Utah. At Mormon Grove, the emigrating saints found temporary work to earn money to purchase oxen, wagons, and supplies for the journey west. They were also organized into companies. Nikolai, Rebecca, and other saints from Denmark and Norway were placed in a company led by Jacob Sechrist. After being away from his wife and 4 children for nearly 3 years, Jacob was anxious to reunite with them in Utah. Since he did not speak Danish, the most common language spoken in the company, he relied on Peter Hansen to translate for him. The company left Mormon Grove on June 13th, 1855. Moving west, Jacob was often impatient with the Scandinavian emigrants. Most of them had never driven oxen before, and sometimes it took 4 men to keep 2 oxen moving in a straight line. More concerning was the health of the company. Emigrating saints usually had few, if any, deaths in their companies, but on the first day out, a man in the Sechrist company died of cholera. 8 more deaths followed over the next 2 weeks. The elders in the camp fasted and gave blessings of healing and comfort to the sick, but cholera continued to claim more lives. Near the end of June, Jacob himself became too sick to keep up with the wagons. Other company leaders sent a carriage back for him, and when he rejoined the camp, the elders blessed him. His health continued to worsen, however, and he died on the afternoon of July 2nd. The emigrants wanted to transport his remains to his wife and children in the valley, but with no way to preserve the body, they buried him along the trail. Nikolai, Rebecca, and the rest of the company pressed on through August and the early weeks of September. There were no more outbreaks of cholera among them. On September 6th, they climbed the last mountain pass and camped beside a stream a short distance from their destination. The next morning, the emigrants washed themselves and put on clean clothes in preparation for their arrival in the Salt Lake Valley. Peter Hansen said they ought to clean up after they got to the city, since they had a dusty road ahead of them, but the emigrants decided to risk the dust. They traveled the last few miles full of hope, eager to see the place they had heard so much about. But as they entered the valley, they did not see a Garden of Eden. They found a drought-stricken basin covered in sagebrush, bone-white salt beds, and grasshoppers as far as the eye could see. News of Jacob Sechrist's death appeared in the Deseret News on August 8th, about a month before his company arrived in the valley. His death was reported along with those of 2 other missionaries, Albert Gregory and Andrew Lamoureux, who had also died on their way home to Utah. These, our brethren, were prosecuting their way homeward with heart beating joyously, the news article stated. But the decrees of an all-wise providence went forth, and like good soldiers, they meekly bowed with their armor on, and now rest from their labors, and their works will follow them. Around this time, Anna Liza received her final letter from Jacob. The letter was dated May 21st from St. Louis. I am in good health and about ready to start up the Missouri River, it read in part. May the God of Israel bless you with the blessings of his spirit and health, faith, and long life. After his company arrived in early September, two men delivered Jacob's personal belongings and a horse to Aunt Eliza. As promised, Jacob had brought back a sword for each of the boys, as well as material for nice suits. For the girls, he had brought back dresses and fabric. His wagon also contained his letters and other papers, and a year's supply of goods for the family. As she had planned to do a few years earlier, Aunt Eliza moved with her children back to the farm north of Salt Lake City. The letters she and Jacob had exchanged were stowed and preserved. In one of them, which Aunt Eliza had sent during the first year of Jacob's mission, she reflected on the sacrifice they had been called to make. It looks hard to be separated from those that we love most dear on earth, she had written. But when I contemplate what they are sent for, even to assist in rolling forth the kingdom of God, I have no cause to complain or murmur. Nor need I do, she wrote, knowing that my exaltation will be greater in that world, where there is no sorrowing nor weeping, but all tears shall be wiped from our eyes. By the October 1855 General Conference, Brigham Young knew the Saints in Utah Territory were in trouble. Grasshoppers had ravaged many of their gardens and fields, and the drought had destroyed what the grasshoppers had not. Dust clouds blew across the valleys, and wildfires burned through the dry canyons, destroying fodder for cattle. With no way to feed the ox teams hauling stone to the temple site, work on the house of the Lord ceased. Brigham and his counselors believed the drought and infestation were a gentle chastening from the Lord. Give heed unto the whisperings of the Spirit, and tempt not the Lord to bring upon us a heavier rod of discipline, they instructed the saints that fall, that we may more fully escape those judgments of high heaven's King. More concerning to Brigham was the effect of the devastation on the gathering. While the missions to India, China, and Siam had resulted in few conversions, the missions in Europe and South Africa had produced branches of saints who now wanted to gather to Zion. Emigration was expensive, however, and most of the new converts were poor and needed loans from the perpetual emigrating fund. Unfortunately, the drought had wrecked the economy in Utah, which depended almost entirely on successful harvests. Robbed of their livelihood, many saints could not pay tithing or repay their loans to the fund, and soon the church accrued a steep debt by borrowing money to help finance the large wagon trains coming west that year. In an October 1855 epistle to the saints, the First Presidency reminded church members that donating to the emigrating fund helped to bring their fellow saints to a place where they could enjoy industry and honest labor. This is true charity, the presidency declared, not only to feed the hungry and clothe the naked, but to place them in a situation where they can produce by their own labor their subsistence. Brigham and his counselors urged the saints to donate what they could to the perpetual emigrating fund. Aware that most saints could not contribute much, they also proposed a more affordable way to gather. Rather than coming to Zion with expensive oxen and wagons, future emigrants could come by handcarts instead. Pulling handcarts over the plains, the First Presidency explained, would be faster and cheaper than traveling by wagon. Each handcart would consist of a wooden box sitting on an axle and two wagon wheels. Since handcarts were smaller than wagons, the emigrants would not be able to carry as many supplies and provisions with them. But wagons from the valley could meet the handcarts part way to provide assistance as needed. Let all the saints who can gather up for Zion and come while the way is open before them, the First Presidency declared. Let them come on foot with handcarts or wheelbarrows. Let them gird up their loins and walk through and nothing shall hinder or stay them. Brigham immediately shared the plan with Apostle Franklin Richards, the European mission president. "I want to see it fairly tried," he wrote. "If it is once tried, you will find that it will become the favorite mode of crossing the plains."
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11: What if my prayers don't seem to be answered? By Brittany Beatty, Church Magazines. Consider these 7 ideas to learn more about how Heavenly Father answers every righteous prayer. Repeatedly throughout Scripture, we read the promise, "Ask of God, ask and it shall be given you, seek and ye shall find, knock and it shall be opened unto you." Joseph Smith Translation, Matthew chapter 7, verse 12, in Matthew chapter 7, verse 7, footnote A. Given that promise, how do we proceed when we feel that our prayers, pleadings, and desires go unanswered? A natural response may sometimes be to wonder if God really hears or answers our prayers. Or maybe we might think, "He answers everyone's prayers but mine." But there are other responses that can help us find the strength or hope to move forward in faith, or recognize the many ways Heavenly Father may already be answering our prayers. Each response can begin with having faith in God, who is a God of truth and canst not lie. Ether chapter 3, verse 12. See also Titus chapter 1, verse 2. When we remember that doctrine, we need not wonder if God will answer our prayers, and can instead focus our energy on looking for His hand and guidance in our lives, knowing that He does answer every prayer. These 7 approaches share some of the many principles that can help us see how we may receive and recognize blessings and answers from Heavenly Father in our lives. 1. Trust that God wants what is best for you. Our ability to move forward in faith can improve greatly when we remember that Heavenly Father always has our best interests in mind. As Elder Richard G. Scott of the Quorum of the 12 Apostles taught, rather than answering every prayer the way we want, He will, in His mercy, always answer your prayers in the way and in the time that will be for your best eternal good. As we learn to trust that Heavenly Father truly will answer in the best way for us, we can find peace and gratitude instead of disappointment when prayers aren't answered the way we might have hoped. We can cheerfully do all things that lie in our power, with anticipation for His arm to be revealed in more joyous blessings to come. 2. Study it out and seek specific direction. President Russell M. Nelson taught that the Lord loves effort. We can't expect answers if we're not willing to put in the work. When Oliver Cowdery did not receive a blessing he sought, the Lord reminded him and us, "Behold, you have not understood. You have supposed that I would give it unto you when you took no thought, save it was to ask me. But behold, I say unto you that you must study it out in your mind, then you must ask me if it be right, and if it is right, I will cause that your bosom shall burn within you. Therefore, you shall feel that it is right." Doctrine and Covenants, section 9, verses 7 and 8. If we are waiting for a specific answer to a general question, then we might want to instead change to a studied out specific question and then seek confirmation. For example, if we're praying to know, "What should I do next?" without doing much more than praying for direction, then instead we may need to make sure we've explored our possibilities, weighed them thoroughly, and followed gospel principles in selecting the best option, and then present that option to the Lord for confirmation that it is the right choice. 3. Be open to multiple possibilities. Remembering that God's ways are higher than our ways can help us be open to the different ways Heavenly Father might be answering our prayers. For instance, Elder Scott

the end patiently, for God needs brave sons and daughters who are willing to be polished when in His wisdom, that is His will. Studying scriptures and prophetic teachings associated with the topic we are praying for can help us recognize answers in many forms that Heavenly Father may send us. Doing so helps us avoid being myopic and instead be open to God's will and knowledge. 4. Humbly accept a no. Sometimes what is for our best eternal good is to receive the answer of no. When that happens, we can find strength in this counsel from President Nelson, which can help us recognize God's love and mercy. Not all of our prayers will be answered as we might wish. Occasionally, the answer will be no. We should not be surprised. Loving mortal parents do not say yes to every request of their children. We should pray in accord with the will of our Heavenly Father. He wants to test us, to strengthen us, and to help us achieve our full potential. When the prophet Joseph Smith was held in Liberty Jail, he pled for relief. His prayers were answered with an explanation. All these things shall give thee experience and shall be for thy good. When we receive a no, we can find a different strength in looking for all the growth, experiences, and goodness that are coming from our circumstances. 5. Remember that God honors agency. Some answers we pray for may require us to first use our agency and act in faith before receiving an answer. Elder David A. Bednar of the Quorum of the 12 Apostles taught that when the children of Israel needed to cross the River Jordan, they did not see the water part until after they had stepped into it. As he taught, true faith is focused in and on the Lord Jesus Christ and always leads to action. Are we willing to act in faith without an answer and trust in the promises and teachings of God? If so, we might find that Heavenly Father is waiting to give us a response until after the trial of our faith. Sometimes the action we need to take may not relate directly to the desire we seek, but rather to a change of heart to prepare us to receive the answer. For example, notice the role of humility in relation to the blessings promised in Doctrine and Covenants, section 112, verse 10. Be thou humble, and the Lord thy God shall lead thee by the hand and give thee answer to thy prayers. We can consider how humility might help us use our agency to seek and receive the blessings that Heavenly Father wants to give us. We can also study the Word of God to find other attributes we can develop to qualify us to receive some blessings we seek. Alternatively, some answers we pray for may require others to use their agency to act. For instance, we may pray that someone returns to full activity in the church, changes a behavior, or gives us an opportunity we want. In each case, another person's agency is involved. And because agency is so important to Heavenly Father, the very war in heaven was waged over our moral agency. It's important to remember that He won't take away another's agency, even to answer our prayers. If we can't seem to find answers to a prayer that depend upon another's actions, rather than praying only for the other person to change, we can also pray to know what we can do to increase love or patience in our relationships, overcome our own weaknesses, or improve in skills to help us qualify for a new opportunity. 6. Be worthy to receive revelation. If we are having a hard time receiving answers to prayer, we can make sure we are worthy of the constant companionship of the Holy Ghost. President Nelson taught, if something is stopping us from opening the door to heavenly direction, we may need to repent.
Repentance allows us to open the door so we can hear the voice of the Lord

0: more frequently and clearly. This includes managing our emotions. Elder Scott taught, "The inspiring influence of the Holy Spirit can be overcome or masked by strong emotions, such as anger, hate, passion, fear, or pride. When such influences are present, it is like trying to savor the delicate flavor of a grape while eating a jalapeno pepper. Both flavors are present, but one completely overpowers the other. In like manner, strong emotions overcome the delicate promptings of the Holy Spirit." Read about how we can more fully purify our lives to receive direction from Heavenly Father in Grow into the Principle of Revelation by President Nelson and To Acquire Spiritual Guidance by Elder Scott. 7. Keep praying and hold on to faith. Whatever you do, don't stop praying. Pray even when you have no desire to pray, taught Elder Scott. Use this moment to secure more than ever before your spiritual foundation. Elder Neil L. Anderson of the Quorum of the Twelve Apostles taught why this is so essential. When faced with a trial of faith, whatever you do, you don't step away from the church. Distancing yourself from the kingdom of God during a trial of faith is like leaving the safety of a secure storm cellar just as the tornado comes into view. As Elder James B. Martino of the 70 reminded us, if you have felt to sing the song of redeeming love, I would ask, can you feel so now? If you do not feel it now, you can feel it again. But consider Nephi's counsel in 1 Nephi chapter 15, verses 10 and 11. Be obedient. Remember the times when you have felt the Spirit in the past and ask in faith. Your answer will come and you will feel the love and peace of the Savior. It may not come as quickly or in the format you desire, but the answer will come. Do not give up. Never give up. Elder Jeffrey R. Holland of the Quorum of the Twelve Apostles taught that when prayers seem to go unanswered and unanswered and unanswered, you need faith. That faith, he said, needs to be powerful faith, faith that sustains us here and now, not just on the day of judgment or somewhere in celestial glory. Read by Jane Wise.
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2: We are so grateful to all of you who teach. 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We have great confidence in you. 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
3: 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As a parent, son, daughter, sister, brother, or neighbor, you have the opportunity to teach.
4: Welcome to Teaching No Greater Call, brought to you by The Church of Jesus Christ of Latter-day Saints. I'm your host, Brother Russell T. Osgathorpe, Sunday School General President, and I'm with Elder David A. Bednar of the Quorum of the Twelve Apostles. This is the second part of an episode on gospel learning and teaching. Elder Bednar, it is great to be with you today talking about learning and teaching in the church and in the home. I remember a time when this was just before an April conference. It was actually before the April conference when I was sustained as Sunday School General President. Mm-hmm. And I was at an Area 70 at the time, and so I was in the training that occurs just before General Conference. And you were doing a training in that session, and I think it was almost just as an aside. It wasn't the central message that you had, but you said, let's remember, brethren, that teaching in the church is about teaching key doctrine, inviting people to action, and talking about promised blessings. So those three elements. And when I heard that day, I thought, as Sunday school general president, that was actually very helpful to me, because I thought, I need to act on that in a sense. I need to help people in the church see that it's not only about dispensing information about doctrine, but we also need to invite people to action. Mm-hmm. And we need to talk about the promised blessings that come when we live a doctrine. So we've talked already in part one about the importance of inviting people, but I wonder if we could maybe talk some more about how does a teacher invite so that learners will really respond and act? How do we help people act?
5: I'll give two illustrations, but I hope the illustrations won't be heard very well, because they're examples of a higher principle. Mm-hmm. So for example, the simple process of asking a question invites people to act. Mm-hmm. They do not have to respond. There are some people who are so terrified to speak, to raise their hand, that they would never comment. But if they will hear and respond to the question mentally and spiritually, they are acting, mm-hmm. though they don't overtly raise a hand. So simply posing a question is an example of inviting learners to act.
4: Okay. That's a simple one.
5: Second one. Yeah. For example, every class session is not self-contained. So a person will pose a question, and I know the answer for me. Mm-hmm. In the church, I think we far too often try to project our own answers for me onto everybody else. The issue is helping people get their own answer. So given a particular challenge or a particular issue, I'll just invite them to get a copy of the Book of Mormon, inexpensive missionary copy. Begin reading it from page one to the last page. You cannot cheat and do a computer keyword search. And if they're concerned about how do I forgive somebody who has wronged me in a mm-hmm. horrific way, I'll just invite them. Now, you read the Book of Mormon and you look for people, circumstances, cases where people were terribly wronged and they were willing to forgive. Find them, study them. And when you get all done, just on a little piece of paper, two or three things that you learned from what you studied about those episodes. Now, that's reading the whole Book of Mormon. That's not going to happen from week one to week two.
4: Right.
5: But there may be a chapter or there may be an episode. And a part of where you pick up the next week is what did you learn as a result of doing that? Now, again, you know, we have our curriculum and we have so much stuff that we're supposed to cover. But a few minutes showing a continuity from what we learned last week to what we're doing this week is time very well spent.
4: And very seldom do we do any follow-up, any review, any connection between lessons that we teach in the church like this.
5: Which is a part of the reason why people don't believe us when we say, well, you need to read the stuff in preparation for the class. Sometimes they do, and it's like, okay, so why did I do that?
4: It'll never come up.
5: Yeah.
4: In a training session that you did with seminary and institute teachers, you invited those present, and I was one of those present. I remember I was sitting right in front of the podium there. You invited us to take a Book of Mormon like that and find the word strength or strengthen. Mm-hmm. My wife and I have actually been doing that. We just finished Helaman today, so now we're into 3rd Nephi. We're getting toward the end of the Book of Mormon. We've been looking, and you said the same thing. You said, don't just do a computer search, because in a sense, and I wondered, why did he say that? But I think what you're saying is, don't just look at single verses out of context, but look at the whole thing in context.
5: And it requires you to act and to work.
4: It does.
5: Find them in the context, and you're reading along, and here's the story, and you go, well, here's Alma and his people being persecuted by Amulon.
4: Yeah.
5: Okay, in this whole episode, okay, I see how this strengthening thing fits in here.
4: Right.
5: You don't get that with a keyword search.
4: You don't.
5: So there's a work that is required to find them and extract them out of the context of the entire story.
4: So just to show you how helpful this has been to us, to my wife and me, this morning we were reading about the Nephites and Lamanites. At this point, of course, the Lamanites are better than the Nephites in that part. part of Helaman. And he talks, Samuel's talking to the Nephites and saying, you know, you've got to repent and be better or you're going to be destroyed. But then the verse says, but they were left unto their own strength and their own wisdom. You say, hey, this is a very, very important message in the Book of Mormon. If we rely on our own strength, our own wisdom, we're in trouble. And only, and those other strengthened words, most often, maybe 90% of the words in the Book of Mormon about strength and strengthen, have to do with the Lord strengthening us. And in fact, what this has done for us, it's helped me feel the Lord's strength, actually. When we're reading about how the Lord strengthened Captain Moroni or strengthened Nephi and Lehi, the descendants of Nephi and Lehi in Helaman, when it talks about how he strengthened them to do the hard work they had to do, I think I'm feeling this strength myself. So in one sense, I took your invitation, my wife and I took it, and it's borne fruit. It's been good.
5: See, the Holy Ghost has taught you and your wife things for your relationship, for your family, for you right. as individuals, that no teacher standing in the front of a classroom could ever convey. I think the best answer to your question about what can you do to invite people to act is that one who has been called as a teacher should seek for, appropriately, the spiritual gift of discernment. And as that teacher is prayerful, then according to the needs of a particular class or of specific individuals, you will know in the moment what that invitation to act will be. So I don't want people to think, okay, you invite them to read or you invite them to ask questions. There's not a checklist.
4: Right.
5: That's why I said I don't want those two illustrations to obscure the overarching principle. Right. There are inspired invitations that you can't always pre-plan that will occur as you're inspired by the Holy Ghost. That's the key, is the receptivity to those impressions that will come from the Holy Ghost.
4: And maybe one thing you're saying too is we shouldn't be too timid as teachers to extend an invitation. We should be willing to listen to what invitation the Lord would have us extend. Is that?
5: Exactly right, but there's a caution.
4: Yeah.
5: My observation is that in the culture of the church, we frequently play the game called guess what's in my head.
4: Right.
5: And so a teacher will ask rote questions. So if it's a reading of the elements of the baptismal covenant, then the question often is, well, what are the three elements of the baptismal covenant? And a teacher will often call on someone and direct them to give the answer. Now, I would suggest that in that moment, the teacher is transforming that learner from an agent to an object who's now being acted upon. And we've all seen people do this in the most appropriate, with the greatest motive and intention to try to assist people in learning.
4: Right.
5: But it puts people on the spot and they feel awkward and yeah, I know that until I got called on and then they feel kind of foolish.
4: Right.
5: You have to honor people's agency. And it makes a world of difference when that person volunteers to answer the question instead of being directed to answer it by the teacher. So as long as that is preserved and honored, and that you're constantly inviting people to act as agents, not be acted upon as objects, that's a part of what invites the Holy Ghost in a powerful way.
4: Maybe on the one hand, we're inviting. When we ask them to exercise their agency, we are, as teachers, inviting them to act. This other kind is maybe imposing on them some answer that is in our head that we want them to, and you know, want them to say. But that's not really an invitation in the sense that we're talking about it, right? This invitation, the real invitation to act, always has this agency thing at its base, right?
5: Can I give an extended example of this?
4: Yeah.
5: Now, I want you to think about preparing a lesson and what you hope would be achieved in a particular class and so forth. I was in another part of the world, and we had a very large congregation, probably about 1,500 people, and I was inviting people to ask questions. Mm-hmm. A sister posed the question, what can I do to help a wayward child? And I said, let me suggest three principles. And I said, this will not be a very satisfying answer. I'm not going to give you a list, go do this, but here are three principles you need to consider. You will need to be persistent with this wayward child. You will need to be patient with this wayward child. And you need to let the child act as an agent, and don't you constantly be acting upon the child. Now, I don't want that misunderstood. I don't believe the notion where you just, well, that they have their agency, they can do what they want.
6: Right.
5: That's a misunderstanding of agency.
6: Right.
5: But those were the three principles. We proceeded through the question and answer session. About 30 minutes later, a little 14-year-old boy raised his hand, and I called on him. He was in the very back of this very large chapel that we were in. And when I called on him, he absolutely freaked out. You know, he had his hand up, and I don't think he thought there was any chance in the world I would call on him.
6: He didn't think you would do it.
5: And when I called on him, he just clutched.
6: Mm-hmm.
5: So the first thing his father did was start to ask his question for him. I said, Dad, hold on just a minute. Don't do that, please. Just give the boy a little bit of time. He'll be fine. I was praying so hard that this little boy would be okay. Mm-hmm. So finally, he comes up with his question. He finally got to the point where he could articulate it. And I asked him, I said, do you have your copy of the Book of Mormon with you? And he said, I do. And I said, are you willing to read a verse for us? And this angelic little voice just goes, yes. And so he read this scripture. And I asked him, I said, now, what in that verse stands out to you and that helps you with the question that you asked? Now, I think a lot of people go, you can't do that with a 14-year-old boy. You have to do that with a 14-year-old boy.
6: Exactly.
5: 14-year-olds will never survive in the world in which we're going to live and in which we live now unless they get this for themselves. He gave the most incredible answer to his own question after he had had just a little bit of direction to a scripture that helped. And when we got all done with that episode, I turned to the sister and I said, patience, persistence, and quit acting upon the child and making him or her an object. And everybody in that congregation just kind of went, Elder Bednar, how did you set that up? How did you get this little boy to be the perfect demonstration of the principles you had articulated to this sister? And the answer is, that's what the Holy Ghost does when we don't get in the way.
6: Because in a sense, you were giving this invitation to him that you were trying to help them learn how to give in a way.
5: And see, the invitation there was different. It wasn't just have him read.
6: Mm-hmm.
5: The invitation, I think, was much deeper than that. You know, in front of all these folks, given the fact that you're kind of really scared, can you step up here? And he got spiritual help to do that. So it wasn't just that he would read the scripture or speak. He was having quite a remarkable experience.
6: Sometimes, I was with a stake leadership meeting one time, and we had a young man who was the executive secretary. And I said, giving invitations is not a really hard thing to do. I said, I'd like to give you one right now. I said, is there anything that you would like to do better in your life right now that you'd like to improve in? He said, well, are you talking like work things or gospel? I said, I don't care. I said, it's up to you. What comes to your mind when I say, is there something you'd like to improve in? And he said, I work at the hospital and I need to learn the names of the people I work with. I said, that's a good goal. That's a very good goal. I said, how do you think you might be able to do that? He said, well, I've got to sit down and list them out. I've got to get maybe their pictures or something. There aren't too many of them. I said, when do you think you could have that done? And he said, probably about 2 weeks. I said, is there any way that I could help you? Would it help if you texted me? You could give me a text. This fellow was maybe 19 years old, 20 years old. And he said, that would help me if I had to text you back. And I said, okay, so here's my phone number, so text me. He texted me back a week later and said, I've done this, and it's been so helpful to me, and my work life is better. This is a simple example, but invitations are really quite natural and simple. It's us helping each other through life.
5: If we try to formalize them too much, then we'll be in trouble.
6: If we formalize,
5: let me give one more quick one, because I don't want to make it seem that this always works really well.
6: Right, right.
5: I was in a large priesthood leadership conference, and we opened it up for questions, and a new convert who had come from a denomination where they had a very strict dietary code, things you could and could not eat. So his question was, Elder Bednar, can I eat pork? And I said, let me recommend that you read the 89th section of the Doctrine and Covenants. That contains what's called the Word of Wisdom, and you'll find your answer in there. And he said, that's not a very good answer. I just want to know if I can eat pork. And I said, you have a copy of the Doctrine and Covenants? And he said, yes. And I said, section 89 is where you'll find the answer. And he almost started to get angry.
6: Yeah.
5: And, you know, he just kept saying, look, this isn't a hard question. I just want a yes or no. Can I eat pork? And after about 3 or 4 minutes, people were starting to get pretty nervous in the congregation. And I just said, look, let's just call this a truce. You're going to keep asking for a yes or no answer, and I'm not going to give you one. And the only way this is going to work out is you're just going to have to go read section 89, and that's where you're going to find the answer.
6: Make your decision.
5: And he was not happy. He was really not happy. And I was concerned that maybe he was offended or he thought I was being too hard on him or something. The next day, when we came for the general session, one of the folks who was there helping with the sound system came up and he said, that gentleman from the priesthood meeting came up to me this morning. And he said, I don't know that I'll get to see Elder Bednar. But he said, you tell him, I found my answer. Mm. Now, few things tickle me more.
6: Yeah.
5: He didn't say, I got an answer. He said, I found my answer.
6: This is very much like when you talk about the prophet Joseph and talking about how I learned for myself.
5: Now, see, take a look at that naturally occurring episode. He comes from the sacred grove. His mom is at home. She observes and she discerns something has happened here. And she says, Joseph, are you okay, in essence? And he says, Mother, I am well enough off. All is well. I have learned for myself. I think Joseph's mother had a crucial role in helping him continue to learn about what had just happened through the question that she posed. Joseph, are you okay? And his response, I think, is one of the most magnificent phrases in Scripture. I have learned for myself. Now, he didn't learn alone.
6: Yeah.
5: He had help, but he had learned for himself.
6: And she was observing and listening.
5: Exactly.
6: And sensing that maybe something had happened that she needed to draw out of him, in a way. Yeah. Which is like the great teacher drawing things out that need to be drawn out.
5: I think perhaps one of the greatest examples of this is the role of the Holy Ghost teaching Nephi in 1 Nephi 11 through 14 and 15. Mm-hmm. And I have gone through that I don't know how many times, looking for the questions that the Holy Ghost asks, and also noting how the Holy Ghost invites Nephi to act. So just noting the number of times that the Holy Ghost says, Nephi, look, doesn't tell him what to see. Mm-hmm. He just says, look. And then the question is, what beholdest thou? And now Nephi acts and responds, then the Holy Ghost can build on where Nephi is at. The pattern embedded in that scriptural episode, there's a real reason why that's at the beginning of the Book of Mormon, for us to pay attention and learn from that pattern.
6: This may be an unfair question. I don't know. You can tell me if it is, but you are obviously an avid learner of the gospel of Jesus Christ. You're a dedicated, diligent learner, as we all want to be. Could you talk a little bit about your pathway to that? Have you always been this intent on learning the gospel? Did it happen early in your life? What has been the pathway in your own life that's led to your desire to really understand the gospel?
5: Well, I don't want to take too long, but there are a couple of benchmark, hallmark experiences in my life. One is my patriarchal blessing. Mm-hmm. And I won't repeat aspects of the blessing, but I am admonished there to study the scriptures at every available opportunity. And I've tried to be true to that. And when I was a brand new missionary, this is long ago, but in those days there was no missionary training center. There was a mission home in Salt Lake City. Mm-hmm. And you would come to that mission home for a week and then go to a language training mission someplace in the world. And we had the experience of being taught by Harold B. Lee, who was a counselor in the First Presidency. It was in the solemn assembly room at the top of the Salt Lake Temple. And I think there may have been 250 or 300 missionaries. And President Lee came in a white suit. He was a majestic, imposing presence, mm-hmm. with his silver hair and stuff. Right. And he just threw it open and said, ask any questions that you want. And to this day, I can see him standing there at that pulpit with his white scriptures. And every question that was asked, some a lot better than others, he answered from the scriptures, or he said, I don't know. It hasn't been revealed. And as a 19-year-old, I sat there and I said, that's how you're supposed to do this. And I said, I'll never be able to do it the way he does, but that's the pattern of how you do this. And the other thing is...
6: So that was the model of, in a sense, that led you to invite people to ask inspired questions.
5: Sure.
6: Is that okay?
5: And you see that with so many of those brethren.
6: Right.
5: But the thing that fuels it more than anything else, I think a lot of people would say, well, you'd expect that for someone who's a member of the 12 or, mm-hmm. you know, but it's available to every member of the church. The Holy Ghost is the teacher, and he fuels that curiosity and that spirit of inquiry. And that's available to each and every member of the church who has been baptized by proper authority, been commissioned by the laying on of hands to receive the Holy Ghost. That's where that comes from. And it's incremental. It's not all at once. I point to those episodes because those stand out to me, but the greater impact has just been consistent study of the scriptures, the teachings of the brethren, and seeing how all of those little pieces fit together. And none of us is smart enough to put them all together, but the Holy Ghost can help us see that. That to me is, fun isn't the right word. That is just enjoyable.
6: Yeah, let me just explain something that kind of nags at me at times. I think the Sunday school has a responsibility to help learning and teaching in the church. And really that means to help people experience the Holy Ghost more mm-hmm. often in their own life about how to live the principles of the gospel themselves. And so I keep thinking, if we could help people, more people in the church, more members, read the scriptures every day, if that were happening more often, I wouldn't have to worry too much about improving learning and teaching. I mean, if that were happening, if every member were an individually active, persistent, diligent learner, then teaching would be quite easy. So the real challenge is, how do we help motivate people to do that? And this could be, how do we motivate our children in our own home? How do we motivate those in classes in the church? How do we motivate ourselves? Because if I go out to the church and I say, how often should you read the Book of Mormon? Everyone's going to say, we should read it every day. If I say, how many of you are reading it every day?
5: Different answer.
6: And so I say, if we could just help more read it every day, then so many of our challenges, I think, would be solved. So how do we, this motivation thing, how do we, and maybe it's through this invitation thing, but...
5: That's a part of it. Yeah. I think, too, in different places at various times, we can talk very honestly about not techniques, but just about the importance of studying the scriptures. Do you remember you said earlier that you showed a clip and people were kind of acting like they knew what it was until you asked them, what did you get out of that?
6: Right.
5: And then you were inspired to say, you want to see it again. Everybody in the church knows that the scriptures are vital. But the truth of the matter is, for some people, it's hard to study them.
6: Right.
5: They haven't had that experience. They don't know. We don't need to teach them how to do it. They can figure that out. But there's just barriers. Some people don't read very well.
6: Right.
5: And so that becomes a challenge. And they go, I'm not reading them. Could I listen to them on audio? There's just all these issues. When I'm with missionaries, I'll ask them, have you ever had an investigator? You gave them a copy of the Book of Mormon, invited them to read. You came back the next time, and they hadn't read anything. Oh, yeah. And they're just devastated.
6: Right.
5: I said, do you understand why they didn't read it? Well, no, it never occurs to them to ask. But if you ask, so can you help me understand what it was like for you reading the Book of Mormon for the first time? If an investigator says, I don't get all this, and it came to pass, all this Bible-sounding kind of language, that doesn't make sense to me, that's hard to follow. What a glorious answer, because now you know more about where they are and how you could help them. So I think we have in the church a bit of a challenge with people not being willing to say, I need some help.
6: Mm-hmm.
5: I don't think it's what we tell them, but could I get just a little bit of help in learning how to do this?
6: And finding out what kind of help they need. You know, as a mission president, I had a missionary who had a reading disability. He called one day and he said, President, has the Preach My Gospel been put on CD? And at that time it hadn't. Preach My Gospel was quite new. I said, it hasn't, but we'll find a way to help you. And my wife talked to his companion and said, during morning study, why don't you take a few minutes of morning study and record Preach My Gospel. So his companion recorded the entire book of Preach My Gospel so that his companion could listen to it and read along with it and improve his reading at that time, at the same time. I saw that missionary with the reading problem 8 months, 9 months later. He was reading out of Ecclesiastes, and when he stood up and started reading, I thought, uh-oh, I hope he can read this, you know, because he did have a serious reading problem. He read through it quite flawlessly. I looked to the sister next to me and I said, a year ago, he could not have read that at all. And she said, really? I didn't realize he had a reading problem. I said, he used to have a reading problem.
5: Yeah.
6: Know? But with this kind of help, getting him the right kind of help, he succeeded.
5: See, one other quick illustration. Yesterday, I received an email.
6: Yeah.
5: It was a person who said, let me describe how the Mormon Channel helps me.
6: Mm-hmm.
5: It takes me about 45 minutes to drive to my work. I can set up a playlist and I can listen to talks or general conference or Ensign articles, whatever. I'm in the scriptures. And this individual said, I read the scriptures because I know I'm supposed to, but I don't focus as well doing that as when I'm listening.
6: Mm.
5: Now, mm-hmm. that's not an excuse not to read them.
6: Right.
5: He does both. But he was just so honest about, look, I struggle sometimes to do this. I do it because I know I'm supposed to, but I don't get out of it what I probably need to. But yet he's seen a combination of resources where he can both listen and read that works for him. So if people would just be forthright in expressing in their own families, with their eternal companions, with their children, you know, help me understand how you do this, because you seem to get something out of this that I'm not getting.
6: So maybe
5: there's help.
6: Yeah, maybe even as ourselves, if we ourselves are having difficulty reading the scriptures every day, we need to ask ourselves, why am I not doing it? What kind of help do I need?
5: As a preparation to ask Heavenly Father for the help.
6: Right.
5: See, we tend to want to say, well, the church needs to do something. No. If the desire of your heart is to feast upon the words of Christ,
6: right.
5: then let Him help you by the power of the Holy Ghost.
6: It's wonderful. Thank you, Elder Bednar, for your wisdom, your help, and your instruction, and your spirit. This has been, for me personally, a very valuable session.
5: Thank you. It's wonderful to be with you.
6: Thanks. Thank you for listening to Teaching No Greater Call, brought to you by The Church of Jesus Christ of Latter-day Saints.
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0: We now present Saints, the story of the Church of Jesus Christ in the Latter Days, a new narrative history, Volume 2, No Unhallowed Hand.
1: Chapter 28, Until the Coming of the Son of Man. On June 19, 1875, Brigham Young left Salt Lake City to visit settlements in central Utah. He had just turned 74 years old, and travel was becoming more difficult. Every time he moved, his joints ached with arthritis. Yet visiting the settlements brought him closer to the saints and put welcome distance between him and the church's recent legal difficulties. After George Reynolds was indicted for bigamy, United States Attorney William Carey had broken his promise with church leaders and charged George Q. Cannon with bigamy as well. George Cannon's case was later dismissed, but Reynolds was tried, convicted, fined $300, and sentenced to a year in prison. The territorial Supreme Court overturned Reynolds' conviction, however, after his lawyers successfully argued that he had been charged by an illegally formed grand jury. Now that Reynolds was free, prosecutors vowed to bring him to trial again. Brigham's estranged plural wife, Annalisa Young, moreover, had lately joined forces with critics of the church to sue the prophet for divorce. When she demanded more than $200,000 in alimony and other claims, Brigham's lawyers rejected her suit, believing it extravagant. They also argued that Annalisa could not divorce Brigham in court because the United States did not recognize plural marriage as legal. Judge James McKean ruled in Annalisa's favor, however, and sent Brigham to jail for one night when he, on the advice of his lawyers, refused to pay until after they had appealed the ruling in a higher court. Newspapers throughout the country recognized the judge's actions as a stunt to embarrass Brigham, and they condemned and ridiculed McKean for it. A few days later, the President of the United States replaced him with another judge, and Brigham went on to pay Annalisa's $3,000 legal fees. 2 days after leaving Salt Lake City, Brigham and his company met with the Relief Society in Moroni, a small town in San Pete Valley. Eliza Snow and Mary Isabella Horn, who were traveling in the company, encouraged the women to continue to cooperate and to be self-sustaining in economic matters. Mary Isabella urged them to put the kingdom of God first in their lives. "What we expect to receive," she said, "we must work for." Eliza then spoke about religious education. Some families in San Pete Valley were sending their children to a newly opened school run by a missionary of another faith, and church leaders worried that his lessons would contradict what the children were learning from their parents and the church. "Zion should be the place to educate the children of Zion," Eliza told the women. "Let the children understand that your religion is uppermost in your mind." In other San Pete settlements, Brigham encouraged the saints to embrace a more cooperative economic system. 2 years earlier, a nationwide depression had hurt Utah's economy. Several cooperative stores and industries in the territory had weathered the financial crisis, however, strengthening Brigham's belief in cooperation. Since then, he had called on saints to live like the ancient people of Enoch, who were united in heart and mind and had no poor among them. The system, known as the United Order of Enoch, called to mind the Lord's revelation on the law of consecration. Members of the order were to provide for one another like a family, freely contributing labor and personal property to promote homegrown industries and improve the local economy. Many saints had already organized United Orders in their communities. Though the orders differed from one another in structure, they shared the values of economic cooperation, self-sufficiency, and simplicity. While meeting with the San Pete saints, Apostle Erastus Snow spoke of how the United Order had blessed the saints in southern Utah. "There is a tendency with us to labor in that selfish way that tends to exalt the few at the expense of the many poor," he noted. "This is in itself an evil." The United Order is to learn what to do with the property we have, Brigham added later that day, and to use ourselves to the accomplishment of God's designs. Before finishing his San Pete tour, Brigham spoke with local church leaders. We can build temples here cheaper than the one in Salt Lake, he told them. Do you feel like taking hold and building a temple here yourselves? Each man in the room raised his hand to show his support, and they agreed that the prophet should select the site. Brigham had visited several possible locations, and he announced his decision the next day. I would say my spirit rests entirely upon the spur of the mountain pointing into Manti, he said. When Brigham returned from central Utah, a man named Meriton Trejo was in Salt Lake City translating the Book of Mormon into Spanish. A veteran soldier from Spain, Meriton had come to the city from the Philippines in the late summer of 1874. He arrived in Utah dressed in a military uniform, and his appearance had quickly attracted the gaze of passers-by. Meriton had come to the territory knowing little about the church. He had heard of the saints in the Rocky Mountains and wanted to visit them someday. One night in the Philippines, after praying for direction, he had been prompted in a dream to make the journey. He resigned from the army, sewed all the money he had inside his vest, and sailed for San Francisco. Once in Salt Lake City, Meriton met a Spanish-speaking man who introduced him to Brigham Young and other church leaders. Brigham had recently asked two men, Daniel Jones and Henry Brzee, to prepare for a mission to Mexico. Brigham believed that some of the descendants of Book of Mormon peoples lived there, and he longed to send the gospel to them. But he also knew that Parley Pratt had tried to take the gospel to Latin America in 1851, and that the effort had been unsuccessful, partly because the Book of Mormon was not available in Spanish. As part of Daniel and Henry's preparation, Brigham had asked them to study the language and eventually translate the Book of Mormon. Both men knew some Spanish, but the thought of translating a book of scripture was daunting. Neither felt he had enough experience with the language. They needed a native speaker who could assist them. Daniel and Henry considered Meriton's arrival a godsend. They taught him the gospel, and Meriton wholeheartedly accepted baptism. Daniel then invited Meriton to stay with him for the winter to work on the translation. Meriton spent several months translating the sacred text. When money ran out, Daniel received permission from Brigham Young to ask the saints for donations. More than 400 donors gave money to support Meriton and to pay for the printing. After revising the translation, Daniel arranged for 100 pages of excerpts from the translation to be printed as Trozos Selectos del Libro de Mormón. Brigham wanted Daniel to make sure the translation was accurate, however, so Daniel arranged to reread the translation with Meriton. As they read, Daniel asked God to help him find any errors in their work. Whenever he sensed a rough spot in the text, he would ask Meriton for help. Meriton would then study the translation closely and find the needed correction. Daniel felt the Lord was guiding their work. Shortly after Trozos Selectos was printed, Daniel and other missionaries were called to Mexico. Meriton was not assigned to go with them, but he hoped the missionaries' efforts would bear fruit. The missionaries departed in the fall of 1875. Before leaving, Daniel and the others carefully loaded 1,500 copies of Trozos Selectos on the backs of pack mules. Then they started down the dirt road, eager to introduce the Book of Mormon to the people of Mexico. Around this time, Salt Lake City buzzed with news of an upcoming visit from President Ulysses Grant. No United States president had ever visited the territory, and a delegation of territorial officials, city dignitaries, and private citizens quickly formed to welcome him. Brigham Young was invited to join the delegation, as were John Taylor and Joseph F. Smith. Grant arrived in the territory in October, and Brigham met him and his wife Julia on a train in Ogden. Brigham was able to greet the party briefly before the president excused himself to visit the train's observation car. "I am anxious to see the country," Grant explained. After the president left, Julia said, "I am at a loss to know how to address you, Mr. Young." "I am sometimes called governor," Brigham replied, "sometimes president, and again, General Young." He had received the last title years earlier as an officer in the Nauvoo Legion. "As I am accustomed to the military title, I will call you the last," Julia said. Her husband, a hero of the American Civil War, had been an army officer for much of his life.
2: "Well, madam," said Brigham, "you will now have the opportunity of seeing this poor, despised, and hated people."
1: "Oh, no, General Young," Julia responded. "To the contrary, your people can only be respected and admired for their endurance, perseverance, and faith." She then added, "There is but one objection to your people. To you, General." Julia did not need to state her objection. Her husband was a staunch opponent of plural marriage.
2: "Well," Brigham said, "without that, we would not have the population we have."
1: "That is prohibited by the laws of the country," Julia said, "and would have been wiped out long ago by the strong arm of the government except through charity for the young and innocent that would necessarily suffer." Before Brigham could reply, a staff officer invited him to join the president in the observation car, and Brigham took leave of the First Lady. Later, after arriving in Salt Lake City, Brigham parted with the Grants, expressing hope that they would enjoy their visit. From the train depot, the Grants then left for a tour of the city with George Emery, the territorial governor. As they drove near the temple block, they saw rows of children, dressed in white, lining the streets with their Sunday school teachers. As the Grants' carriage passed, the children strewed flowers in the street and sang to the visitors. Impressed, President Grant asked,
2: "Whose children are these?"
3: "Mormon children," said the governor.
1: The president was silent for several seconds. Everything he had heard about the saints had led him to believe they were a degenerate people, but the appearance and behavior of these children suggested otherwise.
2: "I have been deceived," he murmured.
1: That winter, Samuel Chambers stood up to testify in a meeting of the Salt Lake Stake Deacons Quorum. Like the men seated around him, he was middle-aged.
2: "I came here for my religion," Samuel told the men. "I disposed of all I had and have come here to help to build up the kingdom of God."
1: Samuel had been a member of the church for over 30 years. Born into slavery in the southern United States, he had been baptized at age 13 after a missionary taught him the gospel. Because he was enslaved, Samuel could not join the rest of the saints in Nauvoo. He had little contact with the church in the years that followed, but he kept his faith through the influence of the Holy Spirit. When the Civil War ended and enslaved people in the United States were freed, he and his wife Amanda had no money to move to Utah. They worked for 5 years, saving every penny they could before they could make the trip. They came to Utah in April 1870 with Samuel's son, Peter. Amanda's brother and sister-in-law, Edward and Susan Legrone, moved with their three children to Utah as well. The Chambers and Legrone families settled next door to one another in the Salt Lake City First Ward. Richard and Joanna Provis, a mixed-race couple from South Africa, also lived in the ward. The Legrones joined the church in 1873 and soon thereafter moved with the Chamberses to the 8th Ward, where Jane Manning James, her husband Frank Perkins, and a few other black saints also lived. In these wards, black saints and white saints worshipped side by side. Although the church did not extend priesthood ordination to black saints at this time, Samuel served as an unordained assistant to the deacon's quorum and bore his testimony each month at quorum meetings.
2: Amanda participated with Jane in the Relief Society. They paid their tithes and offerings and attended their church meetings regularly. When calls came to donate to the St. George Temple, Samuel donated $5, and Jane and Frank donated 50 cents each. Samuel and Amanda, along with several other black saints, had also recently participated in baptisms for the dead in the Endowment House. Samuel and Amanda were baptized for more than 24 friends and relatives. Edward Legrone was baptized for his wife's first husband. Jane Manning James was baptized for a childhood friend. Samuel cherished his membership in the church and the opportunity to bear testimony to the deacon's quorum.
3: "If I don't bear my testimony," he said, "how do you know how I feel or how you feel? But if I rise and speak, I know I have a friend. And if I hear you speak as I speak, I know we are one."
2: Late in the afternoon on April 5th, 1876, a thundering blast shattered the spring air over Salt Lake City. A giant fireball rose up from the hill to the north where stone bunkers housed black powder. Something had ignited the explosives, destroying the arsenal. In the 20th Ward schoolhouse where Carl Mazur taught classes, the blast sent part of the plaster ceiling crashing to the floor. Since he was scheduled to give a lecture in the schoolhouse that night, Carl knew at once that he had to speak to his bishop about the damage. Carl found his bishop meeting with Brigham Young at the prophet's office. Carl reported the extensive damage to the schoolhouse and told him that classes could not continue until it was repaired.
3: "That is exactly right, Brother Mazur," Brigham said. "I have another mission for you."
2: Carl's heart sank. Only a few years had passed since he had returned from a mission to Germany and Switzerland. His steady employment in the 20th Ward School had been a blessing for his family. They were comfortably settled in Salt Lake City and felt at home. But Brigham did not want him to go far. Like Eliza Snow, Brigham and other church leaders were worried about educating the rising generation of young people whose faith had not been tried by the early persecution of the church or solidified through experiences of conversion and immigration. Brigham was not opposed to secular knowledge or universities. Some of his sons had even attended colleges in the eastern United States. Yet he worried that young saints in Utah were being taught by people who were deeply critical of the restored gospel. The University of Deseret, first established in 1850, enrolled students from other churches and did not teach Latter-day Saint beliefs as part of the curriculum. Brigham wanted the youth of the church to have educational opportunities that strengthened their faith and helped create a Zion society. To achieve these ends, in fact, he had recently founded a school in Provo called Brigham Young Academy. Its first term had just ended, and now he invited Carl to take charge of it. Carl did not respond to Brigham's invitation right away. But 2 weeks later, after he had accepted the appointment, Carl visited the prophet.
3: "I am about to leave for Provo, Brother Young, to start my work in the academy," he said. "Have you any instructions?"
4: "Brother Mazur," said Brigham, "I want you to remember that you ought not to teach even the alphabet or the multiplication table without the Spirit of God."
2: Later that year, every ward in Salt Lake City held a party to raise money to finish the St. George Temple. Knowing 20-year-old Heber Grant was a reliable young man with many friends, Bishop Edwin Woolley of the 13th Ward asked him to organize his ward's party.
3: "I want you to make a success of it," he told Heber.
2: The previous year, Heber had been called as a counselor in the presidency of his ward's Young Men's Mutual Improvement Association, YMMIA, a new organization formed in 1875 after Brigham Young asked wards to organize their young men just as they had organized their young women. As a leader in the YMMIA, Heber was responsible for helping young men develop their talents and strengthen their testimonies of the gospel. Heber had misgivings about Bishop Woolley's request.
1: "I will do my level best," he said, "but you must guarantee if it doesn't

proper than more traditional quadrille dances, Brigham Young was known to allow 3 waltzes per party. Bishop Woolley disapproved of the dance, however, and had prohibited it at 13th Ward parties. "Well," Bishop Woolley said, "you can have your 3 waltzes." "There's another thing," Heber continued. "Without a good band for the dance, he would have a hard time selling tickets. You won't allow Olson's quadrille band to play in your ward because the flute player once got drunk," he told the bishop. "There's only 1 first-class string band, and that is Olson's." Reluctantly, the bishop agreed to let Heber hire the band as well. "I have let that young man have everything he wanted," he said as he walked away. "I'll roast him in public if he doesn't make a success of it." Heber recruited the bishop's son, Eddie, to help sell tickets and prepare the ward building for the party. They cleared away desks from a large room, placed borrowed rugs on the floor, and hung pictures of Brigham Young and other church leaders on the walls. They then recruited several young men to promote the dance at their workplaces. On the day of the dance, Heber sat at the door with an alphabetical list of everyone who had purchased tickets. No one was allowed inside who had not paid $1.50 for a ticket. Then Brigham Young showed up, without a ticket. "I understand this is for the benefit of the St. George Temple," Brigham said. He threw down $10. "Is that enough for my ticket?" "Plenty," Heber said, unsure if he should give the prophet change. That evening, Heber counted the money while Brigham counted the waltzes. The ward brought in more than $80, which was more than any other ward had collected for the temple, and the young people danced their 3 waltzes. Before the party ended, however, Heber whispered to the band leader to play a waltz quadrille, a waltz that contained elements of the classic square dance. As the band began playing, Heber took a seat beside Brigham to hear what he would say when he saw the 4th waltz. Sure enough, as soon as the young people began the dance, Brigham said, "They are waltzing." "No," Heber explained. "When they waltz around the room. This is a quadrille." Brigham looked at Heber and laughed. "Oh, you boys," he said. Soon after the 13th Ward dance, Brigham headed south with Wilfred Woodruff to dedicate portions of the St. George Temple. Although the temple would not be finished until spring, some ordinance rooms were ready for use. In the Nauvoo Temple and the Endowment House, the saints had performed endowments only for the living. Once the St. George Temple was dedicated, they would perform endowments for the dead for the first time. As Brigham neared the settlement, he could easily spot the temple. From a distance, it looked like the Nauvoo Temple, but up close, its exterior was simpler. It had rows of tall windows and unadorned buttresses to support its high white walls. A domed tower rose above fortress-like battlements that lined the roof. On New Year's Day, 1877, over 1,200 people squeezed inside the temple basement for the dedication of the baptistry. After climbing to the top step of the baptismal font, Wilfred Woodruff called the saints to attention. "I realize that this assembly cannot bow the knee in their crowded condition," he said, "but you can bow your heads and your hearts unto God." After Wilfred offered the dedicatory prayer, the congregation moved upstairs to an assembly hall. Brigham's arthritis had lately made walking nearly impossible, so 3 men carried him into the room. Erastus Snow then dedicated the hall, and the 3 men carried Brigham up more stairs to dedicate a ceiling room. When Brigham returned to the assembly hall, he struggled to stand at the pulpit. Steadying himself with a hickory cane, he said, "I cannot consent in my feelings to retire from this house without exercising my strength, the strength of my lungs, stomach, and speaking organs." Brigham wanted the saints to dedicate themselves to redeeming the dead. "When I think

0: think upon this subject, I want the tongues of seven thunders to wake up the people," he declared. "Can the fathers be saved without us? No. Can we be saved without them? No. And if we do not wake up and cease to long after the things of this earth, we will find that we as individuals will go down to hell." Brigham lamented that many saints were pursuing worldly things. "Supposing we were awake to this thing, namely the salvation of the human family," he said, "this house would be crowded, as we hope it will be, from Monday morning until Saturday night." At the close of his sermon, Brigham raised his cane in the air. "I do not know whether the people are satisfied with the services of the dedication of the temple or not," he stated. "I am not half satisfied, and I never expect to be satisfied until the devil is whipped and driven from off the face of the earth." As he spoke, Brigham struck the pulpit forcefully with his cane, leaving dents in the wood. "If I mar the pulpit," he said, "some of these good workmen can fix it up again." On January 9th, Wilfred Woodruff waded into the temple's baptismal font with Brigham's daughter Susie, now 18 years old and married to a young man named Alma Dunford. Using a crutch and a walking stick, Brigham stood as witness as Wilfred baptized Susie for one of her deceased friends, the first baptism for the dead in the St. George Temple. Afterward, Wilfred and Brigham laid their hands on Susie's head and confirmed her on the deceased's behalf. 2 days later, Wilfred and Brigham supervised the first endowments for the dead performed in any temple. Wilfred then spent nearly every day afterward doing temple work. He began wearing a white suit, the first time someone had worn white clothes rather than normal dress clothes as part of the temple ceremonies. Susie's mother, Lucy, who likewise dedicated herself to temple work, wore a white dress as an example for women. As Wilfred worked in the temple, Brigham asked him and other church leaders to write out the endowment ceremony and the other temple ordinances. Since the time of Joseph Smith, the words of the ordinances had been preserved only through word of mouth. Now that the ordinances would be performed at a distance from church headquarters, Brigham wanted the ceremonies written down to ensure that they would occur the same way in each temple. In standardizing the ordinances, Brigham was fulfilling a charge Joseph Smith had given him after the first endowments in Nauvoo. "This is not arranged right, but we have done the best we could under the circumstances," Joseph had told him then. "I wish you to take this matter in hand and organize and systematize all these ceremonies." Wilfred and others worked for weeks on the assignment. After writing down the ceremonies, they read them to Brigham, who accepted or revised them as the Spirit directed. When they finished, Brigham said to Wilfred, "Now you have before you an example to carry on the endowments in all the temples until the coming of the Son of Man."
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3: We believe in God, the Eternal Father.
4: We believe in the Bible to be the Word of God.
5: We believe in being honest, true, chaste, benevolent, virtuous.
3: We believe that through the atonement of Christ, all mankind.
4: We also believe the Book of Mormon to be the Word of God.
5: We may say that we follow the admonition of Paul. We believe all things. We hope all things. We have endured many things.
6: Hello and welcome to Why I Believe. My name is Rick Starr, and today we're very privileged to have Brother John Kennedy and Sister Jill Kennedy, his wife, here with us. Brother Kennedy is a judge on the Utah State 3rd District Court. And he also, along with Sister Kennedy, they were a mission president couple in St. Petersburg, Russia. And so today we're going to talk about a whole bunch of areas. First of all, welcome to the show. We appreciate you being here today.
7: Thank you.
8: Yes.
6: Good to have you. I'd like to start with a little bit about your background. Let's start with you, Brother Kennedy, and your growing up years and your convert to the church and how you were introduced to the church.
8: Well, my grandparents were from Sweden on my mother's side. They were living in Minneapolis at the turn of the 20th century and were contacted by the missionaries. And a very interesting story on their part, too, for conversion. But they joined, they were baptized in 1914. My mother came along just before they were baptized. And she was baptized at age 8. She married a Catholic fellow in the late 30s, and he was my dad. They agreed that my brother and I could join whatever church we wanted to. As we grew up, my mother took us to primary, and I must admit that it was not my favorite experience. But my brother and I both attended primary when we were little. But when I became about age 10, I had some friends who were active in the Catholic Church, and I started attending the Catholic Church, and I received my first communion in the Catholic Church. And my brother and I were active in scouting and in a troop. At that point, we were living in Milwaukee, Wisconsin, and we moved. My father was a manager of a Hires root beer bottling plant, and he was transferred up to Minneapolis. We moved up there, and we wanted to stay involved in scouting. And so my mother knew from her childhood days a fellow who happened to be the scoutmaster for the LDS ward, or then it was a branch there in Minneapolis. And so my brother and I attended that branch. And gradually, over time, we learned more about the church, and we were both moving forward in scouting, and we received our Eagle Award on Sunday, the 3rd, as I recall, the 3rd of February, 1957. We received our Eagles, and that same day, we were baptized and confirmed members of the church.
6: That's amazing. So what age was that then?
8: I was 15, just barely, and my brother was about a year and a half older than I.
6: Mm-hmm. So you were sort of reintroduced to the gospel or the church through scouting.
8: That's right.
6: Uh-huh. Well, that's great. That's a great scouting success story, being that scouting is such an integral part of, you know, what we do with our young men and helping them to grow and learn life skills. That's great. Did you stay active in scouting after that?
8: Yes, over the years I've been involved. I was, different positions in the ward involved me in scouting. I was a teacher of the teacher age young men, and then I became bishop, and so very much involved in scouting. While we were on our mission in Russia, they don't have scouting as a church program. We have the Aaronic Priesthood Activity Program. And they really hadn't been doing much in our mission on that front. And we had a couple come over, Dee and Carolyn Gross from Salt Lake City. Both of them were Silver Beavers in scouting, very accomplished. Wow. And we assigned them to start a scouting program for our Aaronic Priesthood there. We called it scouting, but it was really Aaronic Priesthood Activity. Mm-hmm. And they've been keeping that up, I'm told, since then.
6: So that's great. That's great. Sister Kennedy, how did you meet your husband and come to be introduced to the gospel?
7: Well, when I was growing up, I grew up in the Chicago area, and I went to a lot of different churches. I was actually baptized as a baby in the Russian Orthodox Church. My mother's family was from Belarus, and I was baptized in that church. And as a teenager, I was active in the Presbyterian Church in Arlington Heights, where we lived. Then I went off to college, and in our sophomore year, we met in German class and started to date around Christmas of that year, and that's when John started telling me about the church. And he was the first member of the church I ever really knew. Mm-hmm. And he tried to keep all of my association with the church positive. For instance, he gave me my engagement ring in the junior Sunday school room of the ward building that we attended.
6: That's romantic.
7: Yes. And I attended quite frequently with him. Didn't know quite what to think about it. Thought the story of Joseph Smith was a little strange.
6: Mm-hmm.
7: And we were married before our senior year in college. And then we decided to go to Stanford Law School. And so we moved all the way across the country to Stanford. And our social life when we got to Stanford was pretty much the church and the ward there.
6: Mm-hmm.
7: The bishop there kept asking me if he could send the missionaries because I was not a member. And I kept telling him no, that I wasn't interested in joining the church. But
8: tell them about what the bishop said in terms of, if you don't want to join the church, you can still have a church job.
7: Yes, I had a church job. I was the ward Sunday school librarian, and it was sort of funny because people would come running in at the last minute and say, I need a picture of the Liahona. And I'd think, what? Had no idea what that was. But I did do a lot of picture mounting and categorizing, but we'd been there a little while, John had a study group with a number of LDS members in the law school, and one of them was named David Bennion.
6: Mm-hmm.
7: And he was a returned missionary, and he just decided kind of on his own that I was ready to hear the gospel, and he didn't ask.
6: Mm-hmm.
7: He just came to our house and taught me the first discussion.
6: Hmm.
7: And I just said, David, I know what you're doing, and I'm not going to join the church. Okay, would you read this part of the Book of Mormon, and I'll come back next week. So he came back the next week, and it was the second discussion, and he said, I'd like to set August 22nd as your baptism date. And I just laughed. I said, set whatever date you want. I'm not going to join the church. Well, he kept coming and kept teaching me the discussions, and all of a sudden I found myself committed to be baptized on August 22nd. And I told this story to quite a few people in Russia because I think it's a typical convert story. Up until that day, August 22nd, I was in a lot of turmoil. I didn't know whether this was the right decision or the right thing to do. And it was really hard. It was a hard time. And I remember sitting in the baptismal service with a lot of the people from our Stanford student ward there to see the baptism. And I was sitting there in my white clothes, and I remember thinking that if I could get out of there without being too embarrassed, I probably would do it.
6: Hmm.
7: But then John took me down into the water, and he baptized me, and all those feelings of doubt and anxiety left. And I really have never felt like I made the wrong decision at all. I've mm-hmm. always felt really good about it since then.
6: Mm-hmm.
7: It was just sort of like, along with your sins, all that anxiety just was washed
6: all
7: away.
6: All that fear and...
7: Right.
6: Yeah.
8: We had a lot of good friends in those days. We still do, of course, but we had especially people who reached out both to Jill and to me during that time. One of the other members of the study group that she mentioned was Elder Quentin Cook, who of course, is one of the 12.
6: Yeah.
8: But he and David Bennion and I were classmates at Stanford. And he and his wife, Mary, were very influential and helpful to us. And we had another couple. They now live in California and do a lot of church service missionary work. He's a doctor, and they travel all over helping. And their name is Robert and Shirley Griffin. And they were also very kind and helpful, as were other members of that same ward. And we had, when we were still back east, we went to Harvard as undergrads. We had the same thing there, a lot of good people that were helping us and reaching out to us. I was fortunate to have President Eyring as one of my home teaching companions, and as a freshman there, I had Richard Bushman, who's a professor of history and a noted LDS author,
6: mm-hmm.
8: that were supporting us and helping us and encouraging us both to be active in the church and better people than we otherwise might have been in those days. So I think any convert story is a story of a lot of people involved mm-hmm. in helping and supporting and encouraging.
6: A lot of caring. And
8: right.
6: Sister Kennedy, talk a little bit about your conversion story from there on. Whether before or after your baptism, you had to gain a testimony of the Book of Mormon and the story of Joseph Smith and so on. Talk a little bit about something that helped you turn the corner.
7: Well, I think that process is very much, as it says in the scriptures, line upon line, and you start to look at different principles and then gradually gain a testimony of them as you practice them. I think one of the things that concerned me about joining the church, because I was the major breadwinner at the time because John was in law school, was the principle of tithing. And I just couldn't see. We were paying Stanford tuition and trying to support ourselves, and I just couldn't see how we could do that. But I decided that if I were going to be part of this church, I needed to be faithful in doing that. So we started paying tithing as soon as I joined the church on my salary. John, of course, was up to this point was paying tithing on what he earned. But we started paying tithing on my salary, and it was amazing. We seemed to be able to meet our expenses and have money enough to pay the Stanford tuition. And we certainly weren't rich. We were poor students like most of the other people we knew, but we did just fine. And so I gained a pretty strong testimony of tithing. And then I was interested in family history, and I think that was one of the things that attracted me to the church, one of the gospel concepts that I felt was a really great thing, that you could offer these blessings and ordinances to people who had not had a chance to have those. And so I wanted to do family history, and quickly found out that at that time there wasn't much you could do in either Belarus, which is my mother's side of the family, or Italy, which was my father's side of the family. My maiden name was Giuliani. So I started working on John's Swedish family history and kind of put that in order and did some research, and we came out here and did some research on the Swedish line and on his Irish line, and I gained a real testimony of family history work because I just felt it showed that the Lord was loving and kind and just to be able to give that privilege to people who hadn't had an opportunity to hear the gospel.
6: That's wonderful. And you're now serving as a missionary, right?
7: I am a church service missionary in the family history
6: library. Family history.
7: Right.
6: Well, isn't that interesting?
7: Yeah.
6: I
7: was supposed to be the Russian expert or missionary who translates Russian, which is, I'm not very good at it at this point, but I'm learning.
6: Well, that's great. Well, thank you for your service. If you're just joining us, you're listening to Why I Believe on the Mormon Channel. And this is Rick Starr. Today we have President and Sister Kennedy. I'm calling you President Kennedy because you were the president of the mission in St. Petersburg, Russia. Also a judge in the Utah State Third District Court. And it's so good to have you both here. So far we've been talking a little bit about both of your conversions. And Sister Kennedy, you just shared with us about that line upon line concept that has helped you. And some of the kind of the faith precedes the miracle, jumping in and doing the things that you know build your faith, and then seeing those miracles happen in your life. President Kennedy, maybe if you have anything that you could share about in your younger life that helped you to become more converted to the gospel. You were reintroduced to the gospel through scouting, but then as you live the gospel, was there anything special in your life that helped you?
8: I felt that one of the great strengths of the Church of Jesus Christ of Latter-day Saints is the priesthood. And as a former member of the Catholic Church, I was also interested in priesthood because it's a very fundamental part of that faith as well. As I met and became acquainted with people who were priesthood bearers, I, of course, watched them very carefully in my experiences in scouting. And I saw among those people real blessings in their lives coming from the priesthood. And I saw the power of the priesthood demonstrated. And it helped me to gain a belief in the church. I also read LeGrand Richard's book, A Marvelous Work and a Wonder. And he talked about the priesthood at length in that book. And that made a big impression on my mind in those days and is still with me today. And those things helped to build my testimony as a young man. As I was baptized and started doing things in the church and going off to college, I began to feel that I could distinguish the feelings of the Spirit in my life. And I think that was a major influence on me in those days. Not that I was perfect and always, you know, followed the directions of the Spirit, but I felt that I could tell when I was being influenced by the Spirit. Mm-hmm. And that really made a big difference to me. One of the things that happened to me when the first day that I met my person who is now my wife, Jill, mm-hmm. I came back to my dormitory that night. I had a good friend, my roommate, who had also been in high school with me. And I said to him, Gary, I had an interesting experience in my German class today. And he said, what was that? And I said, well, I met a woman that I thought would make a great wife and mother. And that was my sweetheart and now my eternal companion, Jill. Mm-hmm. So the Spirit spoke to me on that occasion, and I think has guided me down through the years, and as I've been able to listen and hearken to the Spirit, it has brought a lot of great blessings in my life.
6: That is great. Let's jump forward a little bit and talk about your mission. You were called to the St. Petersburg Mission as a mission president and mission mother. Talk a little bit about that and receiving the call. And now you have ancestors from that area,
7: right?
6: I'm understanding. Mm-hmm. Did you speak Russian, President Kennedy,
8: no.
6: before that?
8: So. Both of us, of course, as we've said, we met in German class. I had 2 years at Harvard, and she had four. So we were pretty good in German, at least in college. But we had no Russian. I didn't want to take Russian when I was in college because it was way too hard. I mean, mm-hmm. who wanted to study that when you could learn an easier language? So when we were asked to go in and see President Monson, which was around the end of November of 2000, we really had no idea where we would be called. We were kind of warned when we were interviewed earlier that we might be considered for a foreign-speaking mission. Mm-hmm. And we were thinking, you know, maybe Australia as a foreign-speaking language. But President Monson just right out in front said, we'd like to call you on a mission to a Russian-speaking mission. And we both were stunned. With Jill's family background that we knew about at that time, it wasn't totally out of the blue, but it still was quite a surprise. And neither of us spoke any Russian. We started immediately with tutors learning. And from January until into April of the next spring, we went to the MTC 6 days a week and spent about 11, 12 hours a day learning Russian. Mm-hmm. So by the time we went, we could say prayers in Russian, bear our testimony in Russian, and we ended up speaking virtually every week while we were in Russia in Russian. Mm. So it was a great experience.
6: So you started out about where a lot of these 19-year-old and 21-year-old right. missionaries right. start out themselves.
8: Exactly.
6: Yeah.
7: One of the things that we always remember about our interview with President Monson was that he called us to this Russian-speaking mission, and then he said, you know, in Russia, they wear those big fur hats. And then he pointed at John and said, you'd look good in one of those.
6: Did you get one of those?
8: We did. In fact, for our first Christmas, we had a photograph of the two of us standing in front of one of the Russian cathedrals with these Russian hats on. I had one, and she had a smaller one. And we sent a copy of that to President Monson. I don't know if they gave it to him ultimately, but anyway, we wanted him to see how we really looked.
6: Just to prove that how good you looked in
8: Russian. Well, yeah, I'm not so sure how good we looked. But,
7: it was really kind of a stunning call. It was very surprising. And our kids were, President Monson told us that we could tell our family, and so mm-hmm. we did. And our son, David, and his wife had come in from California. It was right after Thanksgiving weekend, and they had come in, and we were having lunch after this meeting. We hadn't told them where we were going. And then we told them what happened, and they were all just sort of stunned, too. And mm-hmm. we went to lunch, and every time the conversation would die down, David would say, wow.
6: and then everybody was surprised.
7: Yeah, it was a big surprise. And I remember going to bed and thinking, it's going to be okay. And then about 5 o'clock, I woke up in the morning and I sat up in bed and said, are they crazy?
8: But, well, we had a wonderful time in Russia. It was a great experience. When we got home, we started again with some of our family history research. And I found a book that had some of the Swedish information in it. And as I was tracing back the ancestry in that book, I found that some of our relatives actually came from Sweden. Way back in the 1600s, those same relatives, in fact, had origins from Finland. And so I wrote out to all my cousins, you know, all of those of you who thought you were pure-blooded Swedes and have been kidding me because I'm half Irish over the years, I said, you're really part Finnish. And then I found out that one of our relatives, even farther back in the early 1600s, was a Lutheran minister in Finland presiding over an area that later in 1938-39 was taken over by Russia. And that area that he presided over included Vyborg, which was in our mission in Russia. So we actually were called, thinking that it was Jill's background through her mother with Belarus, when in addition to that, I actually had relatives who were in the same area that we presided over when we were in Russia.
6: That's amazing. So it was a really homeland for both of you,
8: right,
6: of sorts. How did it go when you first got there, starting out in that new and foreign situation?
7: Well, we had been there as tourists to St. Petersburg in 1993.
6: Okay.
7: And we arrived then 8 years later. And I think we were both surprised at how much change there had been in that time period. Of course, 93 was right after the Soviet Union broke up. And so there'd been 8 years then, and it was much more commercial. Things were more readily available. It always has been and still is just a beautiful, beautiful city. Mm-hmm. I think that some of the problems that you have in a situation like that is that it's also probably one of the more affluent areas in Russia. Mm-hmm. And I think because of that, people are less willing to listen to the gospel. Mm-hmm. I think the missionaries who went out to some of the other towns farther away from the city, people were more interested in meeting the Americans and talking to them about the church. It was a little easier to make contact with people. But in the city, they are used to a lot of tourists and a lot of mm-hmm. Americans who are coming there. The members who were there were wonderful, dedicated, devoted, making great sacrifices to participate in the church. Mm. Many of them don't have very good transportation. They don't have cars. They have to use public transportation. And mm-hmm. sometimes it would take them 2-3 hours to get to church. And so they had to be really dedicated to stay active in the church. And they were just some wonderful people that we met when we were there. The other thing I think that's interesting about a mission like Russia is that we had wonderful missionaries. The mission department sent young men and young women to us and senior couples who were strong and active and who could handle both the language and the conditions, because living conditions were not great for the missionaries. They were fine for us, but for the missionaries, sometimes the living conditions were not real wonderful. And it's a tough mission. We had no cars and no bicycles, so all the missionaries used public transportation exclusively also.
8: We had about 120 missionaries when we first arrived, and they were, as Jill said, they were wonderful. And we had good leaders that were already in place, both within the mission structure as well as within the local member structure. The area of our mission really was probably the size of New Mexico, Arizona, and Utah combined. Mm. I mean, that's how much
6: that's
8: land area.
6: Big.
8: And it stretched from the above the Arctic Circle all the way down to the city of Kaliningrad, which in the old days before the Second World War was Königsberg. And we had probably 3,000 members of the mm-hmm. church in that area that had all joined within, oh, probably 10 years preceding the time that we arrived. So a lot of new people, there were no stakes, and so as mission president, I was also in essence, the stake president, because mm-hmm. I presided over not only the missionaries, but also the
6: districts.
8: We had one district, mm-hmm. and I was presided over that, plus we had a number of other branches who were scattered around. So it was an interesting time and a lot of challenges, not only with the language, but the differences in customs and so forth. We did a couple of things that I think were helpful to the church and I think helpful to the local members. One of them was a practice that had been started by Gary Anderson, who was a president that preceded us, two presidents before I came. And he was able to have some of our missionaries go into the Hermitage, which is the second or third largest art museum in the world. It's just this beautiful collection of art put into the setting of one of the Tsar's and Tsarina's great palaces, the Winter Palace in St. Petersburg, which has probably over 1,000 rooms, I would say, in it.
6: Wow.
8: So we had some missionaries who had been rendering some service there. While we were there, which was from 2001 to 2004, we celebrated the 100th anniversary, the church coming into St. Petersburg or Russia. And at the same time, it was also the 300th anniversary of the founding of St. Petersburg by Peter the Great. That was in 1703. So there were people coming from all over the world for this celebration. And almost everybody who goes to Russia and to St. Petersburg goes to the Hermitage as a tourist. So it's a major center. And we volunteered our missionaries for extra service during that period of time. And I think at one point we had probably close to 90%, I would say, of our missionaries that were rendering at least some hours of service during the week in the Hermitage. Mm-hmm. They would help with the tickets. They would help with people who didn't speak Russian to serve as translators and so forth. And it was a great experience and a lot of high-profile exposure for the church. And all was positive, except there were a few kind of critical native Russians who wondered why these young Mormon missionaries, from many of them from America, why they were featured so prominently there at the Hermitage. Mm-hmm. And the head of the Hermitage, who is a national figure in Russia because of his position, said, well, these are fine people. They speak good Russian. They wear nice clothes. And they smile a lot. So next question.
6: You know. Who better could you have?
8: That's right. So when the celebration had been completed and things died down a little bit, the head of the Hermitage held a special meeting to honor all of those who gave service. And we met in the Hermitage Theater where they conduct ballets and symphony performances. And there were probably 200 people that came to that. About half of them were our missionaries.
6: Oh, wow.
8: And so the head of the Hermitage gave a speech in Russian and thanked everybody for their service and said how much he appreciated and how much the nation was grateful. And then he turned to me and he said, would you like to say anything? And so I thanked him. I stood up and I tried with my Russian. I thanked him for the honor of being able to serve there. And then I said, we would like to sing for you. And without rehearsing, we had all the missionaries stand. And I said, will you please sing for the leader of the Hermitage the Russian hymn, Vysoki na Gore, which is high on a mountaintop. And so the missionaries sang, and they were singing in harmony. It was just beautiful, and the acoustics in the room in that hall were wonderful. And it brought tears to all of our eyes. It was really an emotional, spiritual kind of experience. But those kinds of things happened regularly, you know, where you had wonderful spiritual experiences on a bigger scale and many of them on a smaller scale.
6: That's really neat. For any of you who are just joining us, this is Rick Starr on the Why I Believe show on the Mormon Channel. And I'm very privileged today to have Brother John Kennedy and Sister Jill Kennedy with me. We're talking about their mission as they served as a mission president couple in St. Petersburg, Russia. Were there any conversions? You said you had about 90% of your missionaries offering some sort of service during a 300-year celebration they were having there. Was there any conversion stories that came of that, or maybe even just a change in perception of what the church is in St. Petersburg?
8: I think there were both conversions and a change in perception. And you know, you never really know all of the influence that you're having. I remember one situation. We had a couple that came into the Hermitage from South Africa, and didn't know anything about the church at all or have any real interest in the church as far as I knew. And while there in the Hermitage, the gentleman, the male of the couple, had a heart attack. And they were not equipped, believe it or not, to take care of that. And this woman didn't speak any Russian at all. And so our missionaries helped facilitate bringing in adequate medical help and also served as translators for this woman, not only then, but as her husband recuperated and was able to get back enough strength so that the doctor would allow them to travel. And when they returned to South Africa, they sent to us a very warm and grateful card expressing their feelings, not only about what had happened, but toward the church and how we were in the right place at the right time for them. So things like that happened. There were other young volunteers with our missionaries who were there, who were influenced and who became interested in the church, and at least one that I'm aware of that joined the church as a result of that friendship.
6: That's wonderful. Sister Kennedy, you had a story you wanted to share.
7: I just wanted to share a story of the Spirit and the influence of the Spirit in our lives there. We got there, of course, in July. And in September, the housekeeper that we had, who had been there for 10 years, who was not a member of the church and spoke only Russian, quit. And I thought, what are we going to do? I mean, I didn't know where to go to find somebody. But just a week or so before, we had been out doing some sightseeing with one of our children, and we had taken along a young Russian girl who spoke pretty good English. And she was just a delightful young woman, and she mentioned to me that her mother, who was also an active member of the church, was a concern because she had a job where she had to work 3 days on and 3 days off, which meant that many times she would miss her meetings on Sunday. And it was a pretty good job and pretty good pay, and jobs were hard to find. And she was concerned, but was really looking for a job that would allow her to attend her meetings every Sunday. So we sent out word to the various branches in St. Petersburg that we needed a new housekeeper at the mission home and mission office. And there were a couple of applicants, and we interviewed them, and I just felt quite strongly that we should pursue Tatiana, this woman who was looking for a new job. And John said to me, well, before we hire her, you need to go to her apartment and see how she keeps that. So we did, and we went, and she served us some cookies that she'd made, and her apartment was lovely. And I said, I think this is the right thing. And then we offered the job to her, and she just started to cry. And she said, I have been praying so hard for some way to support my family. Her husband had died, to support my family, but also be able to be active in the church. And she was just a wonderful person. I didn't consider her an employee. She was a friend. And she spoke no English or very little, but we managed to communicate, and just such a great person, and what a wonderful opportunity for me and also for her to have her prayers answered.
8: She was a great help. We would have our missionaries come in large numbers on a regular basis, and when they were new missionaries coming in, the old missionaries going home, we could have up to 17 or 18 of them stay in our apartment. We had a couple of rooms where we had a bunch of bunk beds. And so she was really helpful in being able to accommodate those changes with all the bedding and everything that had to be done. But in addition, her main job was, you know, keeping the mission office clean and helping down there where we had a lot of offices and people coming and going all the time. And so she worked very hard and was a real help. Jill suggested that we had been able to meet her daughter when Jill and some other visitors were in town. That was another thing that happened. We would get people that would come, church people, church leaders, sometimes parents coming to pick up their children, sometimes total strangers, and sometimes people that we knew who were not members of the church would come into town. I never had time to go with all those people because of the duties of the office, but Sister Kennedy would try to make time if she had it in her schedule and help those people. And we had one experience that, again, involved the Hermitage. We had a friend who was a high school friend of mine whose husband was suffering from Lou Gehrig's disease. Mm-hmm. And they were not members of the church. When they wrote to us and told us they were planning to come to St. Petersburg, he had apparently been able, through technical help, been able to plan this whole trip himself, even though he was completely wheelchair-bound and not able to do anything other than to move his eyes, basically. He was fed intravenously. He was on a respirator. Mm-hmm. So they came, and when they went to the Hermitage, believe it or not, the Hermitage had no way for him to get in a wheelchair.
6: Oh.
8: It was not accessible, except one door, which they told us, well, we only open that door for the president of the country, and so you have to figure out some other way to get him inside. So his wheelchair, with all the equipment stuff, weighed about 600 pounds. He had some full-time people helping him, and with our missionaries, we actually carried him up the front steps and carried his wheelchair separately up the front steps, connected together with all the tubes and so forth, and got them in. And, of course, their gratitude for the help that they received from the church and these missionaries who were willing to, you know, take part of their preparation day to help him get in, they were very grateful. He has since passed away. But his wife has, every time we communicate, she repeats her gratitude for that help that she received from the church to make it a special experience for her husband.
6: Oh, that's really great. That's really great. You know, I had the opportunity to interview previously some of your missionaries on this program, and that was a delightful program. I really enjoyed talking to them. And I'm interested to hear a little bit more about your relationship and your feelings about the missionaries you worked with.
8: Well, we had, as Jill said, wonderful missionaries. And we tried to do some things that were fun and enjoyable. We would hold special zone conferences where we would sometimes go outside the box a little bit in terms of what we taught, what kind of experiences they were having. We would try to do team building in that context where we would have contests and so forth. And I think the missionaries enjoyed those kinds of things. But one of the things that I remember and I thought was different about our mission was on the way from St. Petersburg to the town of Pskov, which was maybe 300 kilometers away from St. Petersburg, there was a side road that went off of the main highway. And the first time we drove on that road, I saw a sign, and it was pointing to the town that was located on that side road. And the name of the town in Russian translated would be Corners, you know, like four corners. But the Russian word is Ugly, and it was spelled just like we would spell ugly, U-G-L-Y. They put on this sign, because it was getting down close to the border of Russia, they had the language not only in Russian, but they also had it in phonetic English spelling. So they had the word U-G-L-Y written on the sign. And so every time we would go down, which was about every 2 months or so, we would stop at that junction, and I would have whoever was with us, the elders that were with us or the sisters, go out and stand next to this ugly sign, which had the word ugly and then an arrow pointing, and they would stand so the arrow was pointing right at them, and we would take their photos, and we would then hang those photos in the mission office kind of as a badge of honor for the missionaries who traveled down to Pskov with us. We try to do things like that would be, you know, a little change of pace and a little different for the elders and sisters, so that they would have some memories of fun in addition to a lot of hard work that they did.
6: That's neat. Sister Kennedy.
7: The other thing that I think was an interesting part of our mission was that we had a number of Eastern European missionaries, Russians, Bulgarians, Armenians, a few from Europe also, but mostly Eastern Europeans. And
8: we had one from Mongolia.
7: Yeah, we had one from Mongolia. And most of them were just delightful and very dedicated. they did not have an MTC experience at that time. They just came directly into the mission. Hmm. And so it was a hard transition for a lot of them. But I remember there was one young man who came from a very small town in eastern Russia, and he had been branch president there. Hmm. And he came to the mission. We had the usual dinner and welcome, and then took pictures, and John would interview the missionaries at that time, and I was usually in the kitchen kind of cleaning up and getting ready for breakfast the next day, and this young man came into the kitchen, and he had a wad of rubles in his hand. Mm-hmm. And he, I'm sure under very reduced circumstances compared to what we had saved this money. And most of the Eastern European missionaries were supported by the church. Mm-hmm. And he handed me this money and said, I have saved this and I want to help to pay for my mission, mm-hmm. which was just the sweetest thing. And I said, well, I think that's just wonderful that you want to do that. I want you to talk to President Kennedy about that and see what he wants you to do. But it just showed to me that he was just very dedicated to this service and that he had sacrificed to make it possible.
6: Mm-hmm. That is amazing. They have a lot of different circumstances over there than we do, don't they?
7: Yeah, they do.
6: Are there any particular conversion stories that were touching to you through your presidency there?
8: I think they all were touching. they were
6: memorable.
8: Everyone was really remarkable. There were many miraculous things that happened in the process. We were, I think, blessed by the conditions of the time when we first arrived. There was a lot of friendliness toward America in Russia at that time. Mm-hmm. It tended to wane as we were there over the 3 years, largely because of what was happening in the world scene. Mm-hmm. But still, the people who were kind to us were truly remarkable. We had a district president who is now serving with his wife on a mission in Helsinki at the temple. They were just called a couple of months back. But this brother was a doctor, a cardiologist in Russia. And one day he was in a great hurry, rushing from one place in the city to another. And he came across some missionaries who stopped him and said, you know, we're missionaries, we're representatives of the Church of Jesus Christ of Latter-day Saints and would like to talk to you. And he said, oh, I'm in a hurry and I can't talk to you today. I'll be back here a week from today. If you're here, I'll talk to you then. Hmm. Well, a lot of times people will give the missionaries that kind of a promise but not, you know, deliver on them.
6: Sure.
8: So the next week, the missionaries were faithful enough to be there, and so they were there. And sure enough, this brother came by again, and they were able to start teaching him. And they taught him a couple of discussions and then asked if they could go to his apartment and maybe teach his wife. And he said, oh, I don't think she would be interested. Well, they ultimately were able to convince him that that was a good idea, and they did. In fact, she ended up joining the church. And then he joined later, not too much longer after she did, but she joined first. They were very interested in the church because of the church's belief that families can be together forever. Mm-hmm. And they had lost their daughter, who was about 19 years old, not too long before the missionaries first contacted this father. And so when he and his wife heard about the church's belief in the eternal nature of the family and that we could be united together, that made a huge difference in their life, and ever since has made a great difference in their life. That kind of story in one way or another is repeated almost in every conversion story that we saw.
6: I'm sure there were a lot of different perceptions of the church that the missionaries would run into. From your point of view as a mission president couple, what do you see as the major roadblock or perception that you needed to overcome toward the church?
7: Well, I think most Russians consider the church an American church. Mm-hmm. And they also consider the Russian Orthodox Church a Russian church. As a matter of fact, the name of the Russian Orthodox Church in Russian means true Slavic church. Hmm. And so I think most people in Russia consider themselves members of that church, whether they're active in it or not.
6: Mm-hmm.
7: Probably 10% of the population attends church with any kind of regularity,
6: mm-hmm.
7: but they consider themselves Orthodox. We even had a missionary who ran into somebody on the street and said, "Oh, I'm not interested. I'm an atheist. I'm Russian Orthodox." And but I think that most of them feel that it has been a state church, and mm-hmm. they feel that that is their church.
6: Mm-hmm. Kind of a tradition, cultural tradition. There.
7: Right. And mm-hmm. and as I said, most of them don't attend church, but I think that they feel that that's their heritage.
8: I think in terms of overcoming hurdles, one of the things we did was to offer English classes, because most Russians were interested in learning English.
6: Mm-hmm.
8: And so, because we had missionaries who spoke English, many of them, we would provide free English classes. We spent a lot of time working on the lesson format for those classes. And I think a good number of the converts came into the church through those classes, through mm-hmm. through that door. But understanding the doctrine of the church for people who weren't really strong in any Christian faith prior to the being exposed to the doctrine of the gospel was hard, and they needed to learn and grow and gain their own individual testimonies in order to join the church. Our missionaries were very helpful, and while we were serving our mission, the Preach My Gospel program was introduced. In reality, most of our missionaries, I think, were teaching the gospel through that same method. They would learn the lessons, but rarely would they verbatim give those lessons. They would try to adapt to each individual what was needed. So as time went by, we found that most of our members were learning the gospel and learning it quite well. And they would participate in priesthood meeting and relief society and Sunday school and so forth. They were really interested in doing that. Getting into the doors of a Russian apartment, and most of the Russians live in apartments, was always hard because people had their guards up, especially mm-hmm. in a big city like St. Petersburg.
6: Oh, yeah.
8: So the missionaries had a hard time going from door to door, ever having anybody listen to them in the big city. Out in the smaller cities, it was easier, I think, but in the big city, it was much tougher to do that.
6: Yeah. I remember some of the missionaries on the previous show talking about the English classes,
8: mm-hmm.
6: that they used that as a tool to introduce people to both to English and to give them that service, but as well to share the gospel with them. And they had some success with that, and it really worked well.
8: It did.
6: Yeah. For those of you who are just joining us, this is Why You Believe on the Mormon Channel. My name is Rick Starr, and today we have Brother and Sister Kennedy, John and Jill Kennedy, joining us. They serve as mission president and mission mother in St. Petersburg, Russia, and had some very interesting experiences there. And just moving on, since your mission, I know you've had some interesting callings. Sister Kennedy, you have served on the Primary Writing Committee and also on the General Primary Board. Correct?
7: I did. Quite a while ago at this point. But
6: talk a little bit about that.
7: Well, it was a wonderful experience working with just great people. I served with President Duan Young and then with President Michaeline Grassley
6: mm-hmm.
7: and those two presidencies. And then shortly after that service, I served as a committee on the writing committee that wrote the manuals that are in use today.
6: I see.
7: And that was a very interesting experience because we were originally told on that writing committee to take what materials were out there for children and were already translated and to adapt them into new manuals mm-hmm. that would be more international. I think the concern was that the manuals were too American and
6: too culturally American.
7: Yeah, right. Mm-hmm. And so they wanted us to come up with some manuals that would be more universal. Mm-hmm. And we struggled with that for quite a long time on the writing committee and looked at all the materials and went through them and tried to figure out how we could do it. And as a committee and with our supervisor, who was the head of child curriculum at that time, Tom Rose, we formulated a plan that we felt that the older children in primary especially should be coordinated with the adult Sunday school, and so that when the adults were studying the Book of Mormon, the children were also studying the Book of Mormon. And we also felt that if we used the scriptures as a basis for those manuals, that those were already translated, and we could just say, teach this story and then give some ideas about how to apply it and what activities to use, and we wouldn't have to have a lot of translation. And we came up with this idea of doing this for the last 4 years in primary, and Brother Rose said, well, he said, I don't know, this was not really our assignment, but I'll take it to the brethren to see what they think. And we got approval very quickly for that project. And then we